0: scriptures that the Lord really, really used to help me find His will for my life is Romans 12, 1 and 2, about being a living sacrifice. That's the primary will for me and for you and for every single person, is to be totally yielded to God. But then you have to go beyond just making yourself committed to God. You have to renew your mind, and you get transformed by the renewing of your mind so that you can prove the good, the acceptable, and the perfect will of God. So, man, I summarized those things in about a minute and a half, but I spent 2 weeks making those points. If you've missed any of that, please get hold of it. And then at the end of last week, I started talking about Moses and how Acts chapter 7, verse 25 shows that Moses knew God's will for his life, because when he killed the Egyptian in Acts chapter 7, verse 25, it says he supposed that his brethren would have understood how that by his hand God would deliver them, but they understood not. So Moses knew God's will for his life. But here is a mistake that so many people make. They just assume that God is going to use their natural talents and abilities to get done what God wants them to do. And they aren't God dependent. They do it on themselves, by themselves. And what happened with Moses is that cost him 40 years in the wilderness. He could have been in the palace, but instead he went into the wilderness for 40 years, and it cost the children of Israel 30 years extra bondage. Now, if you've missed any of that, last week I was showing that the prophecy of Genesis chapter 15, verse 13 was that they would spend 400 years in a land that wasn't theirs. But in Exodus chapter 12, I believe it's verse 40, it says that the sojourning of the children of Israel was 430 years on that exact same day. And if you combine that with Galatians chapter 3, you find out that the law, which was given the very first year that the children of Israel came out of the land of Egypt, the law was given exactly 430 years after the promise to Abraham in Genesis 15. So all of that, I went through that in detail last week, but it means that Moses' self-will, him going out and trying to accomplish God's will, he was trying to accomplish the right thing, but he was going to do it in his own strength and power because he was a mighty man. He had been supernaturally preserved, promoted to this position, and he went out and tried to do everything on his own. And because of it, he had to spend 40 years in the wilderness that, you know, people credit God as being the one who put him through all his hardship. Moses put himself through that by going out and killing the Egyptian. That wasn't God's will. He tried to do God's will in his own power. It cost him 40 years in the wilderness. It cost the children of Israel 30 years extra bondage. And I tell you, this is one of the things that I see, that a lot of people, if they do persevere and if they do get a word from God and God shows them what He wants them to do, then they make a paragraph out of it. And they just suppose that, all right, God, You want me to go into the ministry, and so they're just going to do it all on their own strength and power. And I tell you, you have to come to the end of yourself before you find the beginning of God. You know, there's a passage of Scripture over in 1 Corinthians chapter 1, beginning with verse 26. It says that you see your calling, brethren, how that not many wise men after the flesh, not many mighty, not many noble are called, but God hath chosen the foolish things of the world and base things of the world. But it's saying that God doesn't choose just the qualified people, but He chooses base things, people that have nothing, and then He adds His super to their natural to accomplish His will. Actually, this is going to be a statement that'll shock a lot of people, but did you know, in a sense, I pity people that are just so multi-talented that they can do everything on their own without God, because it's hard for those people to trust God. It's hard for those people to let go and say, God, what do You want me to do? I need You. People that have great talents and abilities tend to depend upon themselves. It's not that God is a lowbrow and He doesn't like people that have talents and abilities. It's the fact that most people who have all of these great talents and abilities, they think that they can do it on their own. And God, You just put me on the stage, You give me the platform, and I can handle it from here. That is a recipe for disaster. And basically, that's what happened with Moses, is that it was supernatural how his life was spared. It was supernatural how he was put in such a position of authority. And because of it, he thought, well, no wonder God chose me. What a great choice. And so he went out and tried to bring deliverance to the Jews in his own strength and power, and he messed the whole thing up. He missed the plan and the timing of God. And so in Exodus chapter 3, the Lord appears unto Moses. And again, I said some of these things last week, but I just need to restate some of this, because most people do not really get their theology from the Word of God. A movie like the Ten Commandments, most people base their logic about what happened in the Exodus based on that show. And even though that's a good show, I own it, I watch it, I'm not against it. There's things in there that are incorrect. And one of those things is that they just said, or they implied in there, that Moses was saying, God, leave me alone. He was talking to Zipporah, and he didn't want anything to do with God. And God just plopped himself right in front of him and forced Moses to go and bring deliverance to the Jews. That's not what the Scripture teaches. Over in Hebrews chapter 11, I'd have to look up the exact verse, but it talks about that Moses endured as seen him who is invisible. The word endured there doesn't mean that he was just suffering and putting up with it. It's a word that we would use the word persevere for it. He was persevering. When Moses went into the desert, he knew he had messed up. He had to flee, and it says also he left not fearing the wrath of the king. It's Hebrews chapter 11. It says that he didn't fear the wrath of the king. That wasn't the reason he left. It was because he knew he had messed up. He knew that he had blown what God told him to do. But Hebrews chapter 11 shows you that he was still enduring as seeing him who is invisible. And you can see that in the third chapter of the book of Exodus, because Moses was leading his flocks through the desert. And it says in verse 2, this is Exodus chapter 3, verse 2, and the angel of the Lord appeared unto him in a flame of fire out of the midst of a bush. And he looked, and behold, the bush burned with fire, and the bush was not consumed. And Moses said, I will now turn aside and see this great sight, why the bush is not burnt. Did you know a burning bush didn't really surprise Moses? Because in the desert, that dry climate, I'm sure that they saw bushes that burnt. But you know, where I live in Colorado, it's an arid climate, and during seasons of drought, I used to have to burn all of my trash, and I would burn the grass around it, form a barrier so that if a spark came out of the barrel, it wouldn't start a fire and things like this. And during wet years, I'd have to take a stick that was on fire and get down to a clump of grass, and I'd literally have to blow on it to catch that grass on fire and burn it. But during dry years, you could put a stick that was on fire down to a clump of grass, and it would go poof like that. And I mean, just instantly it would explode. This is why some of the wildfires out in the West are so dangerous, because during a drought time, I've actually seen trees that when they're dry and a fire hits them, they explode, and they can throw sparks a quarter of a mile. This is why the fires are so devastating out in the West. And so anyway, my point is that in this desert situation, it wasn't unusual to see a bush burn, but they would just go up real quickly. This one was burning and it wasn't burnt. And he says, I'm going to turn aside and see why this bush isn't burnt. In other words, you may have trouble connecting with this. If I had more time, I think I could develop it. But he was looking for God. And when something unusual happened, he was going to see what was happening. And it says here that when the Lord saw that he turned aside to see, God called unto him out of the midst of the bush and said, Moses, Moses. And he said, here am I. It says that Moses, when the Lord saw that Moses turned aside, is when God spoke to him. Why didn't God just speak to him? Wouldn't that have got his attention? But see, God, he will present himself to you, but he doesn't force himself upon you. You have to be seeking in order to find. And I believe, according to that verse over in Hebrews chapter 11, Moses was enduring. He was persevering. He was saying, God, give me another chance. I know I messed it up, but I know that the gifts and the callings of God are without repentance, Romans 11, 29, and that you've called me to bring deliverance. And he was looking somehow for an encounter with God where God would equip him and give him a second chance to do this. And so when the Lord saw that he turned aside is when he spoke to him. The same thing happened with the disciples that when Jesus came to rescue them in the midst of the storm, it says in Mark chapter 6, that He made as though He would have passed by them. You know the reason Jesus came walking on the water was because they were in trouble and He came to save them, but He made as though He would have passed by them. We would have come out waving our hands and saying, "Hold on, I'm coming," or something like that. But Jesus just revealed Himself to them. If they hadn't have called out and made some demand on His power, He would have passed by them. Same thing happened in Luke chapter 24 when He spoke to the disciples on the road to Emmaus. They had to implore Him, impose upon Him to stay and go in and eat with them. And it was only then that He was revealed unto them who He really was. God is not going to come and just forcefully make things work out in your life. You have to be receptive. You have to be seeking the Lord. So I say all of these things to counter some of the concepts that people have that Moses was just in the wilderness trying to forget God and live his life, and he didn't want anything to do with God. That's not what the Scriptures teach. And in the third chapter and in the fourth chapter, there are five different times that God spoke to Moses and said, "Moses, now go down to Egypt and bring my people out." And this time, Moses said, "God, I can't do it. God, they won't listen to me. God, I can't speak." He had all of these excuses. And I'm going to deal with some of this right here in the fourth chapter of the book of Exodus. But let me just point out that there was a huge difference between Moses in Exodus chapter 3 and 4 and Moses in Exodus chapter 2, where God just revealed to him that he was going to be the deliverer, to bring the people out of Egypt. And he just jumped in and with his physical might tried to bring it to pass, and he messed everything up. He was so self-confident that he didn't have to have God. "God, you've chosen me. What a wise choice. I can take it from here." That attitude will keep you from following God. It's not enough just to know what God's will is, but you've got to get to where you become God-dependent. I often say it this way, that the beginning of God starts at the end of self. As long as you are self-sufficient, as long as you are self-confident, that's a hindrance to God using you, because you will lean unto your own understanding. You will think that you know more than God. And so God has to work in a person's life until they come to this place to where, "God, it's got to be you." And you know, there's not just a certain date on a calendar circled that at such and such a date is when God is going to start using you and His will is going to start coming to pass. It's really just dependent upon us as to how we humble ourselves and how we respond. You know, with me, I started in the ministry. I had this encounter with the Lord that I've talked about during this series in March the 23rd, 1968. And immediately, I started just committing myself to God. I'd say it was within 3 years that I actually realized I was called full-time into the ministry. And I started ministering, and I ministered for 30 years. Pastored 3 churches and was on radio, and I was on about 100 and something radio stations and all of these things. And it was only in January the 3rd of 2000 that the Lord told me I was starting my ministry. You know, in a way, that was discouraging to think that I'd been in the ministry for 32 years and I was just getting started. But I'd seen people raised from the dead. I'd seen miracles happen. So it was discouraging in one way, but in another way, it was encouraging, because if what I had seen, as good as it was, wasn't even the start of my ministry yet, well, then that meant something better was to come. So in my own life, it took me 32 years to get to a place to where God could start using me the way He wanted to. Now, I had some success, and God, I was walking with the Lord, and there was good things happening during that preparation time, but it was a preparation time. And there is a preparation time for every single person. Just because you have a knowledge of what God wants you to do doesn't mean that you're ready to do it. And somebody says, "Well, why would God show you what He wants you to do if you aren't ready?" Because it takes a while to get you to where you can submit to Him. And the Lord has to point you in that direction, and it just takes a time for God to work things on the inside of you. With me, it was 32 years. I tell people all of the time that there is a preparation time, and preparation time is never wasted time, But if, you know, people that come to like Charis Bible College or go to some other Bible college, you can shorten that preparation time by learning through my mistakes and learning through the mistakes of the other speakers and staff that we have. But there still is a preparation time. And so Moses, he was a changed man now from what he was 40 years before. 40 years before, he got a word from God, made a paragraph out of it, and he just started running, trying to bring God's will to pass and blew the whole thing. Here he is 40 years later, and he's saying, God, I can't do it. They won't listen to me. At the end of the third chapter, the Lord had just told Moses, he says, they will listen to you. And in chapter 4, verse 1, Moses answered and said, but behold, they will not believe me. This is exactly contrary to what God had just said. And again, you put this together with that scripture in Hebrews chapter 11. It says he was enduring, persevering. So it's not like he had let go of what God's will for him was. He still wanted to accomplish it, but now he was feeling completely inadequate to do it. Did you know that's actually a good place to be? And I know that this is contrary to so many people's thinking. I remember when I started our office over in Australia, and I had been to Australia a number of times. We had a lot of people that were writing us from Australia, but we started an office. I went over and held a series of meetings, and the very first night of that conference, we were going to announce that we were opening up our school, that we were opening up the office. And the man who had already been there for, I don't know, a number of months preparing and getting the facility and getting ready for everything, he came to me about an hour before the service started. And he says, don't announce that we're starting the school. I just can't do it. He says, I'm overwhelmed. I'm not qualified. I can't do this. And he wanted me not to announce that. He was going to back out of the whole thing. And he came and told me that 1 hour before the conference started. And you know how I responded? I said, man, that's great. And it shocked him. He says, what do you mean that's great? And I said, it's wonderful if you realize that this is bigger than you, that you can't do this in just your own self. And I said, that's good, as long as you don't stop there. If you will acknowledge that, but then let that cause you to lean upon God and cry out to God and let God flow through you. I said, that's exactly the attitude that I want. Somebody who feels unqualified in yourself, and you have to depend upon God to get it done. And so anyway, he went ahead and we started the ministry in the school. And did you know, it was a great start. And I can't tell you exactly when that was, but it's over a decade ago. And it has been one of our best offices overseas. We now have, I think it's 26 foreign nations that we have offices in. And it was one of the best startups that we ever had, because a person came to the end of themselves and realized they needed to depend upon God. So this is where Moses was. Moses had been totally self-centered, self-confident before, but now he's saying, behold, they won't hearken unto me, for they will say, the Lord hath not appeared unto thee. And the Lord said unto him, what is that in thine hand? And he said, a rod. It was just a rod. It wasn't a special rod. It was just a stick. And he said, cast it on the ground, and he cast it on the ground, and it became a serpent, and Moses fled from before it. Did you know there are some people that don't mind handling snakes? I was actually in a car one time, and I heard something under the seat, and I started to reach under there. And the guy said, don't do that. He says, I got rattlesnakes under the seat. He had been collecting them, and he got a bounty for these rattlesnakes and had them in this little container. And he didn't mind handling snakes, but Moses wasn't one of them, because again, remember that scripture in Hebrews chapter 11 says that he endured as seeing him who is invisible. He had been seeking and looking for God and asking for another chance. Here it was, and he was willing to forsake it all and fled from this snake. So you can tell by his reaction that Moses wasn't the kind of person that handled snakes. And in verse 4, the Lord said unto Moses, put forth thine hand and take it by the tail. You know, I'm just about out of time today, but this is one of the most important things that I feel like the Lord has ever shown me. It's had a huge impact on me, and I know it will impact you too. And I'm going to have to continue this on my program tomorrow. So I encourage you to please tune back in, because you need to hear this. This will bless you. If it touches you the way it touched me, it'll change your life. I've got this book entitled How to Find, Follow, and Fulfill God's Will, a 285-page book. And I'd really encourage you to get this. It's got all of the things I'm talking about in this book, and it would be a real blessing to you. We're asking for a donation of any amount. We have a suggested donation for those who could not or would not send anything. I'll send you this little brief summary of the teaching that's just a 50-page book. And then we have CDs, DVDs, a USB that will have the audio and the video on it. And then we also have these study guides that are the same material. It's just reformatted so you can disciple other people. 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
2: You were created with a purpose, written in the heart of God, long before you were born. He is calling you to find it. You were born for such a time as this. To be a disciple, to leave this world behind and follow Him. You were designed for a destiny, one that only you can fulfill.
3: Go ye therefore and teach all nations, baptizing them in the name of the Father and of the Son and of the Holy Ghost, teaching them to observe all things whatsoever I have commanded you, and lo, I am with you always, even unto the ends of the world.
2: We want to help you to know God, experience His unconditional love, to be equipped and empowered to become a world changer.
4: Our 22-year-old son was in the Army and died in 2005. 2 weeks later, we had to survive Hurricane Katrina and put our grief on hold. It was all too much to handle, and I completely broke down. My plan was to kill myself on New Year's Eve to be with my son, but God had other plans. When the day came, a lady called me 5 minutes before midnight and saved my life. And by the time I got hung up, the spirit of death had left, and that's when Jesus said, "I'll heal your heart and your mind." And I knew He would. I spent over 20 years in a Holiness Pentecostal church where I was the media director. During that time, I truly believed that it was God's will that killed our son. I lived with that horror for 13 years. I thought God was punishing me for the 70s. One day, God told me that He was moving me back to Colorado and told my husband that it had to be Woodland Park. We obeyed and moved. In my search, I found healing school at Caris Bible College. I had never heard of Andrew Womack or Caris, but I ended up starting school. God completely changed my life through Andrew and Carrie when I heard the truth as presented by them. In my first class with Andrew, he said, "God did not kill your child. Satan killed your child to steal your faith." My whole life changed at that moment. Then Carrie Pickett's class reminded me of

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1: 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And we thank you so much for listening. We have a lot of plans for this new rest of this year and a new year coming. So pray for us and listen to us, and we appreciate it. Thank you very much. Amen and amen. Hallelujah.
2: From the files of the award-winning program that makes you face yourself and think, join us for this riveting dramatization coming soon on the next Unshackled.
3: How do you do? Burn, baby, burn was the angry cry that echoed from the ghettos in the 60s as disillusioned people gave up hope. The man in the following story was nearly one of them. Bitterness smoldered in his heart until the water of life was poured out, quenching the fires of rebellion, and his mind and heart and life were unshackled.
4: The services were very good today, and the Lord sent us such beautiful weather to make the service even more enjoyable. God is so faithful to allow three generations to continue to attend services here.
5: Mama, it must be the biggest church in Boston.
4: It's one of the oldest.
5: Wow, look at the smoke up ahead. Someone's house is burning.
4: Oh, Lord, please help that family.
5: Mama, fire trucks are all over our street.
4: Oh, Lord, don't let it be our apartment building.
5: Mama, it is. Look at the flames.
4: Oh, no, this can't be happening.
5: I gotta get our things out.
4: Oh, no, no, Bruce. Bruce, don't go in there.
5: I can't let them burn up.
3: Dramatizing true life stories that carry the good news around the world, this is Unshackled, produced in Chicago by Pacific Garden Mission. Most homeless people would give anything for a home. And when they come to Pacific Garden Mission, they need so many things: a good night's sleep, a meal, a shower, and a change of clothes. And the old lighthouse provides all that, along with medical and dental care if needed, and all without charge. Taking care of physical needs is important, but doesn't address the spiritual poverty that led to the homeless condition. Mission counselors take care of that. They help street people take a hard look at themselves and the reason for their failure. And then they introduce them to the only one who can offer a permanent place, not just a home, but a purpose. He gave everything for them. And now for broadcast around the earth, here's program number 2424 in the series Unshackled, the program that makes you face yourself and think. The man in our story was only 10 years old when he saw his home go up in flames. His life would have followed suit except for three people determined to rescue him. This is the true story of Bruce Wall and how he was unshackled.
6: My dad deserted us when I was 8, and 2 years later the fire occurred. The firemen wouldn't let me go near the building, so we watched in horror as our home was engulfed in flames and then reduced to rubble. Mother was devastated.
4: Oh, we lost everything. Everything. What are we going to do?
5: Don't cry, Mama. Please don't cry.
4: Well, where can we go? We have nothing left.
7: All right, listen to me, folks. Now, all of you who lost your homes, I'm with the American Red Cross. And we're here to help you find temporary shelter.
4: Praise God. We sure need your help.
7: How many are there in your family?
4: Four. Three daughters and a son.

0: don't worry, ma'am. We'll put you in a housing development in Jamaica Plain.
1: Oh, thank you.
2: I began to feel very, very angry. We were coming from a worship service as the fire engulfed all of our possessions. If there was a God, how could he let our home burn while we were worshiping him? What kind of God was he to let this tragedy happen? The impact of this tragedy and our move to public housing caused a dramatic change in me. Like many families supported by public assistance, we lived in despair, and my behavior became self-destructive.
3: Hey, you guys, I'm tired of riding elevators. Let's see if the emergency button works. Man, it sure does.
2: What do we do now? We're between floors.
3: Let's climb through the escape hatch. Come on.
2: Move over, James. I can't get up.
3: Hey, man, this is cool. It's dark in here and spooky, just like a spy movie.
2: Long way down.
3: Oh, I could shimmy down that cable. Nothing to it. The weight's right there. I can ride it all the way down.
2: You better not.
3: Watch me.
2: It's moving. Get back here.
3: I can't. Stop it. Hey, somebody stop it.
2: The rescue team had to cut a hole in one of the apartments to remove my friend's body from the elevator shaft where he lay crushed. The death of our friend didn't stop us from playing on the roof as we did, leaning over the edge as if we were gonna jump. I became a juvenile delinquent, stealing from stores and destroying the interiors of cars, sniffing airplane glue and drinking alcohol. The change in my behavior frightened my mother.
4: Bruce, you should have been home a long time ago.
2: I was busy.
4: What am I gonna do with you, boy?
2: I ain't doing nothing wrong.
4: It breaks my heart seeing the change in you. Your grades are terrible, but you act smart, just like the other boys around here. Before we moved here, our knowledge of gangs was from television. Now, my own son is beginning to act like them.
2: You gotta act smart to survive. You gotta be tough, Mama.
4: You're not fooling God, Bruce. You'll reap what you sow.
2: Don't talk to me about God.
4: Then let's talk about the man. You hang out with hoods around here, and sooner or later, you're gonna be arrested or sent to reform school or worse. Is that what you want?
2: No.
4: I've seen what the gangs do to each other. I don't want you to end up dead.
2: Nobody's gonna mess with me.
4: You saw what they did with that man last week, how they broke his car windows as he and that woman sat in his car, then chased him down and beat him.
2: What do you expect? You either fight them or you join them. There is no other choice.
4: Yes, there is. Somehow, we're gonna get out of this neighborhood.
2: My mother was determined to move the family somewhere else, as if that would save her only son. We were still on public assistance, but she struggled for self-sufficiency as much as she struggled for my soul. I heard her praying for both.
4: Lord, help me find a way to get out of this neighborhood. You know I'm willing to work. Lead me to a better job so I can support my family. And Father, please protect the children, especially Bruce. Don't let him die out there on the street. I know you can save him. I'm counting on you, Lord. You're all I can count on.
2: I continued to get deeper and deeper into antisocial behaviors. In our school system, one day a week, seventh graders were released from school to attend a religious class at a church of their choice. When I arrived at the one I'd chosen, I noticed what a sharp dresser the pastor was and how well he captured everyone's attention, except mine. All I wanted to do was hang out with my friends. It was my habit to disrupt class until the teacher stopped teaching. That's how I got respect from my friends.
5: You want to know what God is like? He cares about every little thing that concerns you. Everything. Are you worried about gang violence? Psalm 97 says, "He preserves the souls of his saints. He delivers them out of the hand of the wicked." Jesus said, "The very hairs of your head are all numbered."
2: So that's why people go bald. God gets tired of counting.
5: Listen up now. You want to know what God is like? Psalm 103, verse 3 and 4 says, "Who forgiveth all thine iniquities? Who healeth all thy diseases? Who redeemeth thy life from destruction? Who crowneth thee with loving kindness and tender mercies?" That's what God is like. He is powerful. Are you struggling with your classes? Proverbs chapter 1, verse 7 says, "The fear of the Lord is the beginning of knowledge."
1: Press charges against you!
4: Please protect the children, especially Bruce. Don't
6: His kind of behavior was alien to our...
5: Fools despise wisdom and instructions.
2: Now we're getting down to it. You better fear, because you never know what he gonna do.
5: Young man, stand up and come up to the front of the class. Pick up that doll and go sit on the stage.
2: He beat me at my own game, embarrassing me in front of the class. From then on, I respected him. I never had a black man as a role model, someone to enforce discipline, to make me think about my actions. I learned later that he was the youth minister at my church, so I began to attend more often.
5: I can see a big change in you, Bruce. Your church attendance and involvement in the prayer meetings have made a difference.
2: Don't talk like that, man. You're going to ruin my reputation. Guys on the street won't respect me.
5: They need God, too. They need someone, one of their own, to set an example for them.
2: You think we could start a choir, Pastor Haynes?
5: Oh, sure, Bruce. Can you get enough kids together?
2: Yeah, I love to sing, man. Lots of kids like to sing. I'll invite my sisters and my friends, too. They find out how much fun we're having, you won't have a room to hold them all.
5: Go for it, Bruce. You organize it, and I'll back you. If you get good enough, maybe we can go sing in other churches, spreading the good news.
2: All right.
5: You're doing fine, Bruce. Real fine. God has plans for your life.
2: I learned a lot from Pastor Haynes and other older members, which gave me hope for a future. The choir grew to 60, and we traveled as far away as South Carolina and Virginia, singing in other churches. When I was 17, Mom moved us to a better neighborhood, hoping I'd turn my life around and focus on positive things. But except for church activities, I remained a rebel, attracted to militant groups that preached anarchy. I continued to disrupt my classes at school, thinking no one cared. I was being pulled in two directions. One day it all came to a head, and I called Mom at work.
7: This is Doris Wall.
2: Hi, Mama. I quit school.
7: What? Bruce, you've got to be joking.
2: I've had it with them. I'm never going back, never.
7: But it's only 3 weeks till graduation.
2: I don't care.
7: What happened?
2: I got into it with the gym teacher.
7: Oh, Bruce.
2: He dissed me. Nobody talks to me like that. Nobody.
7: What did he say?
2: He ordered me to do something like I was some kind of slave.
7: Talk with the principal about it.
2: I already had a talk with the vice principal. He's worse than the gym teacher. I threatened to stomp both of them.
7: Bruce, you've got to go back to school.
2: I am never going back to school.
7: I can't believe this is happening. You were so close to graduating.
2: I don't need that diploma. I don't need anything or anyone. I can take care of myself.
8: In a moment, Bruce will tell us just how wrong he was.
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2: Most of my teachers had long since given up on me and didn't want me in their classes anyway. But my algebra teacher was different. She always encouraged me, even calling me at home. The day after I quit school, she called, and her phone call changed the course of my life.
10: I figured you'd sleep in this morning.
2: Nah, I gotta grab a bite to eat and get out of here or I'll be late.
10: Where are you going?
2: To school.
10: I thought you quit.
2: I did, but Miss Tobin called yesterday and asked me to come back.
10: You're going?
2: Yeah, she begged me to come back. Said I was throwing away my future. She's continued to show concern for me.
10: Oh, Bruce, thank God. I've been praying for you.
2: She said I have a good mind, too good to waste.
10: Yes, it's true, Bruce. I've tried to tell you.
2: I still can't get over her calling me like that. She made me feel like the most important person in the world.
10: She's a good teacher.
2: I always thought white people didn't care, but she's the exception. I gotta go.
10: Thank you, Lord. Oh, thank you. Thank you, Lord.
2: I walked across the stage in June and got my diploma to the applause of a standing ovation from my mother, my pastor, and my algebra teacher. Shortly after graduation, Pastor Haynes approached me with a radical idea.
5: You ought to consider attending seminary, Bruce.
2: Seminary? You've got to be kidding. Isn't that where men wear black robes and carry crosses and walk in a circle on one side of the room while women stay on the other side of the room, walking in a circle?
5: You've been watching too many movies.
2: Maybe you haven't watched enough. No offense, Pastor, but seminary seems like a cop-out. I want to be where the action is.
5: The toughest job in the world is following Christ. That's where the action really is. It takes courage to follow him. Believe me, it's not for wimps.
2: I want to make a difference somewhere, fight injustice. Man, there's a war going on in the city. Black people are dying.
5: The whole world is dying, Bruce. And Jesus is the only answer. Not militant confrontations, not power, not anything else but Jesus Christ. And that's what I'm going to preach next Sunday.
11: God became a man. Think about that. He who created the heavens and the earth and could do anything he wanted to, but he chose to become a man because it was the only way to save us.
12: Hallelujah.
11: You see, he gave us a free will, the right to choose.
12: Amen.
11: And we usually choose evil, don't we?
12: Yes, sir.
11: Even so, God loves us. God makes a promise in 2 Corinthians chapter 5, verse 17. Therefore, if any man be in Christ, he is a new creature.
12: Yes.
11: Old things are passed away. Yes. Behold, all things are become new.
12: Amen.
11: That's why Jesus Christ died for you, to give you new life, another chance at a better life.
12: Yes.
11: John the Baptist says, behold the Lamb of God that taketh away the sins of the world.
12: Well.
11: If you believe Jesus Christ died for your sins, then ask God for his forgiveness and turn your life over to him. John chapter 3, verse 16 says, for God so loved the world that he gave his only begotten Son, that whosoever believeth in him should not perish, but have everlasting life. Now, that's real love.
12: Amen. Amen.
11: That's what Jesus did for you. He said in John chapter 15, verse 13, greater love hath no man than this, that a man lay down his life for his friends.
2: All day those words burned in my mind. That evening when everyone was gone because I didn't want anyone to see me on my knees, I prayed for God's forgiveness and for salvation. I immediately ducked, expecting a big reaction like thunder or lightning. The room remained the same, but I was forever changed. From that moment on, I knew he was alive in me. 3 weeks later came another turning point in my life. Mama!
10: Yes, I'm here.
2: I've been accepted at Bible College. Pastor Haynes challenged me, said I'd drop out after the first semester, but God got me through high school, and he'll get me through college. I feel like I'm hot-wired. I can't wait to get started. It's like I'm a different man.
10: Well, you are, son. Therefore, if any man be in Christ, he is a new creature. Old things are passed away. Behold, all things are become new.
2: Pastor Haynes preached that verse on the day I got saved, and I memorized it. 2 Corinthians chapter 5, verse 17. I graduated from Bible college and then got a full-time job with the Boston Juvenile Court, where I worked for 22 years. I also became youth minister of the church where I grew up. God began leading me into life's work of helping troubled young people to avoid gangs and drugs while working for political, economical, and social changes.
12: Don't jive me, man. What do you know about trying to survive on the streets?
2: I know more than you think. I wasn't raised in a castle.
12: Sure. You got yourself a good job. I can't get no job that pays good. Drugs help me survive.
2: You won't survive. Drugs and gangs will either take you to the prison or a cemetery. If an overdose doesn't get you, a gang war will. I know. I've been there.
12: What's the difference? I got no reason to live anyhow. Nobody cares.
2: You're wrong about that. God cares, and so do I. He has a plan for your life, and it's good, man.
12: Sure.
2: What if I told you I would lay down my life to get you off drugs, to help you live right and have peace?
12: You wouldn't do that.
2: I don't have to. God already has. He sent his only son to die on the cross for you. He said, I am come that they might have life and that they might have it more abundantly. Come to our Bible study at the roller skating rink and learn more about him. We've changed the name from Pistol City. Fourteen years as a youth minister in our church showed me that young black people were still living in desperation, angry at everyone and not understanding why, hiding the pain of neglect, physical, emotional, and sexual abuse. So I resigned my job at the church to pastor them on the street where they were more open to what I was teaching. A white pastor who was also a youth minister joined me in that work. In 1993, my partner and I became co-pastors of an interracial church. We declared a holy war on evil.
0: Okay, you told the deacon board that we'd clear an area 10 blocks around the church and make it free of drugs, crime, and gangs. Okay, now where do we begin?
2: With the youth. We've got to make the neighborhood safe for them, Craig.
0: That's a tall order, Bruce. I mean, the kids say that even the library next door is a drop-off point for drugs.
2: We'll put a stop to that. The probation department can keep them out of there.
0: We're going to need a lot of prayer.
2: I'll start patrolling the neighborhood on Friday nights, praying as I walk.
0: I'll pray you don't get mugged. Hey, the guys are here for Gangs Anonymous. Hi, everybody.
2: I hope Leon didn't have any more trouble.
0: Well, here he comes now.
12: They chased me right up to the church.
2: Who?
12: Local gang. Said I was coming from a different turf and I had to pay the price.
2: Let's go get him. Though afraid, I had to take God's stand against this evil. When we spotted gang members, I challenged them to come to church the following week. Only one showed up, but we had no more trouble after that. Little by little, we were overcoming. The church was safe and the library was free of drugs. Then we went to work on the local park. We put flyers all over the neighborhood, announcing our intention to reclaim the park for families. I prayed in the park one weekend and slept in the park for the next weekend to stop the drug dealers. Neighborhood residents thought we had a good idea, but refused to support us because we sounded too religious. The night of the showdown came.
0: Oh, no wonder parents are afraid to let their children come to this park.
12: Those guys standing around, they're drug dealers.
2: They can call on their drugs, and I'll call on my God. We'll see who wins.
0: Amen, brother. Thus saith the Lord in Isaiah chapter 49, verse 25, even the captives of the mighty shall be taken away, and the prey of the terrible shall be delivered. For I will contend with him that contendeth with thee, and I will save thy children.
2: Our God is awesome. He says in Jeremiah chapter 32, verse 27, behold, I am the Lord, the God of all flesh. Is there anything too hard for me?
0: Let's join hands and pray and ask the Lord to help us reclaim this park so that even the drug dealers will want to know our God.
2: Brothers and sisters, revival begins with God's people. We need to ask his forgiveness. Lord, we have sinned against you as a nation, as a people, and in our own lives. We have not followed your ways, your laws. We have neglected our children. We have let them worship false idols. Forgive us, Lord.
0: Bruce, what are those lights down the street?
2: I don't know. Looks like some people coming this way. Let's just keep on praying and praising God. 1 John chapter 4, verse 4 says, "Ye are of God, little children, and have overcome them, because greater is he that is in you than he that is in the world."
0: Bruce, there must be 50 people coming. Look, some of them are pushing baby carriages, and they're singing, "He got the whole world in his hands."
2: Hey, Craig, can you believe it? Glory to God.
0: Hey, praise the Lord.
2: For 2 hours, they marched around the area with us. And the next 2 nights, they brought food, mattresses, and whatever else was needed to help us hold the turf. Our park has been free of drug dealing ever since. Now we target individual streets, telling drug dealers we love them, but they must stop selling drugs. I believe any community that trusts in God can see the same kind of results. The real fruit of our labor is seeing young people come to Christ and living new lives.
12: I got out of the gangs and stopped using drugs for more than a year. I came to this church because I was looking for hope. Many of my friends had come and found peace. I soon learned that it's only found in Jesus Christ.
10: Praise God. I prayed many years for Bruce, and the Lord saved him and is now using him to help so many others. Isaiah chapter 65, verse 24 promises, "And it shall come to pass that before they call, I will answer, and while they are yet speaking, I will hear."
8: Friend, God will hear you too. If you've never cried out to him, never asked his forgiveness, never trusted his power to save you, why are you waiting? Jeremiah chapter 31, verse 3 says, "The Lord hath appeared of old unto me, saying, Yea, I have loved thee with an everlasting love. Therefore with loving kindness have I drawn thee."
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8: 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Heard in the true story of Bruce Wall were D.J. Howard, Alma Washington, Doug Dudley, Cliff Williams, Sam Sanders, and Jim Jackson. Original music, Lucille Becker. 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Script, Kenitha Gabler, and I'm Bob O'Donnell.
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1: Okay, good to see everybody this morning, and I want to talk to you a little bit about a couple of things. One of them is, I'll just tell you a little story in my life. And then I had a father who was an excellent provider for the family. He was a hard worker. He never did anything wrong that I know about. And he was a good father, but he didn't do what the Bible says. And the Bible says that train up a child in the way he should go, and when he's old, he'll not depart from it. I didn't do that either until I received Christ. I didn't know about receiving Christ. My mother made sure we were in church every time the door opened, but they never taught receiving Christ as your Savior and Lord. And so, until my mother got saved, nothing really changed. She was 60 when she got saved. She'd been to church all of her life. She taught Sunday school for 40 years. Didn't know the Lord. And so it was just kind of going through the motions of what she thought people were supposed to do. My dad did what he was supposed to do as a father, except train his children up the way they should go. And I had to come to Rockford when I was 30 to get in a church where they taught the truth. And that is, you had to receive Christ as your Savior. Doesn't make any difference what denomination you're in. You have to trust the God as your Savior and leader and Lord of your life. And so I wanted to teach you something today that you may not realize, and that is, there is something more important than preaching. There is something more important than teaching. And it very simply is, now listen to me carefully, praising and being thankful to God. Yes. I said praising and being thankful to God. That's more important than anything else. God is God. He wants to be our God. He wants to be in charge. He wants to have a family who worship and praises Him. This is so important, and if you're not doing this, you're not doing what God wants. And it's very interesting. The Bible teaches us that praise is important. And we're going to explain that through a guy you've all heard of called Nebuchadnezzar. Everybody ever heard of him? He was one of the worst guys on the earth. He was the head of Babylon. He was responsible for people being killed. He was responsible for people following the devil and everything else. But Nebuchadnezzar got saved. He got saved when he was older, and he began to praise the Lord. I want to explain this to you, because this is important for us. Put up, if you would please, Daniel 4, 34 and 37. Daniel 4, 34. And I'm going to show you in the Bible where it says this. And this is not to be done just on Sunday. It's also to be done on Monday, Tuesday, Wednesday, Thursday, Friday, Saturday, and Sunday. Now look at this. Here's what he said. And at the end of the days, I, Nebuchadnezzar, lifted up my eyes unto heaven, and my understanding returned unto me, and I blessed the Most High, and I praised and honored him that lived forever, whose dominion is an everlasting dominion, and his kingdom is from generation to generation. For the first time in his life, in his old age, Nebuchadnezzar realized there was a God, who he was, and what we are to do. And if you don't know this information, now's the time. This is Nebuchadnezzar talking about. He was, as I said, maybe one of the worst guys in the history of the world. And all of a sudden, he can't stop praising God. He can't stop telling how wonderful God is. He's telling us God's in charge. We need to put ourselves under him as a servant of God. You see, there is something more important than preaching. It's praising the Lord. That's why we praise first and preach second. And some people don't come until, some have to work, I understand. But some people don't come until later on when the praise is over because they don't understand this principle that God loves. And it's every single day you get up in the morning, thank you, Lord.
2: Hallelujah.
1: Thank you, Lord. Thank you, Lord. Thank you, Lord, for another day on this earth to do what you want us to do. If we just do our own thing and then when that's done, praise God, we have missed the point. We're to praise him first. It's very interesting in the Bible that the angels praise God. Angels are created beings. There's only two beings that were created that have a choice in what they do, and that's angels and mankind. Only angels and mankind. There was a point at one time that one third of the angels went with Satan. But Nebuchadnezzar praised the Lord in worship. His heart was flowing. He was just couldn't wait to praise God at the end of his life. Put the next verse up, please. Hallelujah. All the heavens of the earth are reputed as nothing. He does according to his will in the army of heaven. Among the inhabitants of the earth, none can stay his hand or say unto him, why are you doing this? Because he's God. We have to realize there's somebody more important than us. His name is God. He's in charge. He has a plan. He tells us in the Word of God exactly what's going to happen in the future. He doesn't go into detail on things, but he does. Now, next verse. And at the same time, my reason returned unto me for the glory of my kingdom. My honor and brightness returned unto me. My counselors, my Lord, sought unto me. I was established in my kingdom, and excellent majesty was added unto me. Next verse. This is Nebuchadnezzar. Now I, Nebuchadnezzar, praise and extol and honor the King of heaven, all whose works are truth. Before this, he was praising himself. It was what he wanted. Whatever he wanted to do, he did. But he found out that's not all there is. It says, all his works are true, his ways judgment, and those who walk in pride, he's able to, something, I can't see it. Abate, yes. Okay. Let's see, that's it on that. But I want you to put up, Psalm 99:5. Psalm 99:5. I want you to see what the Bible says about praise and worship. And if you're not doing this every day, you're missing what God has for you. I'm teaching you something a lot of you haven't heard before. Exalt the Lord our God and worship at his footstool, for he is holy. Write these scriptures down. John 4:24. Now, this is so important. John 4:24. I really appreciate Rhonda being here today. She put these scriptures up for us. God is spirit, and they that worship him must worship him in spirit and truth. What I'm saying is worship is more important than anything, worshiping God. If you're not doing that, it's a problem. I never saw my dad ever sit down and read anything. He was a great worker. He was a hard worker. He was always busy with something. He could make things and do all kinds of stuff, but he just go to church whenever he felt like it. And later on in life, I had the opportunity of leading my life to my dad to the Lord. How do I know he was saved? When I went down to visit him in Missouri, he was reading the Bible, and it wasn't Sunday. Are you hearing me? He read some of the Bible every day. That wasn't my dad that I knew, but he knew Jesus.
2: Amen.
1: Yeah, my mother, she taught Sunday school, went to church every time the door opened, did everything the church said, but she didn't know the Lord. And at 60 years old, somebody invited her to a Bible study. They taught the four spiritual laws. It's an old booklet that is around. At the end of that booklet is a prayer to receive Christ. She did, and he came into her life. She never missed a Bible study again, wherever it was. Before, she never went to Bible studies, she just went to church. She started going to every Bible study she could find. I know she was saved. Put up, if you will, yes, God is spirit. They that worship him must worship him in spirit and truth. Worship is more important than anything else you do in your life. Except knowing Jesus, of course. You have to know him. But the point is, we should worship him and thank him every day. We should get up thanking the Lord and worshiping him. We should go to bed thanking the Lord and worshiping him. Because he is our master. We will be with him forever if we're a Christian, if we accepted Jesus. We need to place him number one in our life and quit messing around with things that don't mean anything. Put up Psalm 29:1. I want to show you something very interesting here. Psalm 29:1. Nobody ever taught me these things other than the Bible and God. It says, "Give unto the Lord, O ye mighty, give unto the Lord glory and strength." Acknowledge him every day and say, "I'm here for you, Lord. And then I'm going to be with you forever." That's the most important thing. Next verse. We're going to see several verses here. Give unto the Lord the glory, do his name. Worship the Lord. Everybody say, worship the Lord.
2: Worship the Lord.
1: In the beauty of his holiness. Next verse. The voice of the Lord is upon the waters. The Lord of glory thundereth. The Lord is upon many waters. Next verse. The voice of the Lord is powerful. The voice of the Lord is full of majesty. Next verse. The voice of the Lord breaketh the cedars. Yea, the voice breaketh the cedars of Lebanon. Next verse. He makes them also to skip like a calf, Lebanon and Siron like a young unicorn. Very interesting. He talked about Lebanon back in those days. It's in the news today because it's at war with Israel. That's crazy. Next verse. The voice of the Lord divides the flame of fire. Next verse. The voice of the Lord shakes the wilderness. The Lord shakes the wilderness of Kadesh. Next verse. The voice of the Lord makes the hinds to calve, discovers the forest, and in his temple does everyone speak of his glory. He's responsible for your sons and daughters. He puts you on the earth. Come on. He's in charge of things. Start praising the one in charge. Next verse. The Lord sits upon the flood. Yes, the Lord sits king for how long?
2: Forever.
1: For how long?
2: Forever.
1: Well, let's start acknowledging who he is and what he is. Next verse. The Lord will give strength unto his people. The Lord will bless his people with peace. A lot of people don't have peace. A lot of people just, let's get through the day. I don't like this day. Start praising God. Start thanking Him. Start making Him number one. Okay. So, worship means reverence or love for divine being, a human, and human beings are servants. We're a servant of God. You either acknowledge that or you don't. If you don't, you're going to be one unhappy person, and you're going to end up separated from Him forever. Either you're a servant of God or you're not. Either He's the most important person in your life or He's not. That's what we're to teach our children. I'm going to be honest with you. I didn't teach them anything about God before I got saved. And when I got saved, I understood what was going on, and I started having Bible studies for my kids at home. At least once a week, I had a Bible study for my kids at home. It says, train up a child in the way he should go, and when he is old, he'll not depart from it. But I was so blessed. God was so good to me. I got two sons that are pastors. But I have a son and a daughter that was adopted that I'm not sure if they know the Lord or not. Listen, we're to love them anyway, but the point is we're to tell them about Jesus. I had I guess he's a cousin, I don't know what he is. But anyway, God told me to call him up and tell him about Jesus. I had talked to him about Jesus ever since I got saved. And he just poo-pooed the whole thing. He really did. God called me up about two or three months ago and said, call him up and tell him about Jesus. I said, Lord, I already did. He said, do it anyway. He didn't go to church. He did just the opposite of what he should have been doing. He had a son that's doing the same thing. And he got divorced and all this kind of business. But anyway, I did. I called him up and I said, I want to tell you about Jesus. He listened. Now he's going to church every Sunday. And as far as I know, he knows the Lord. Everything changed in his life. He's 50-some-odd years old, or 60. But I called him up anyway. God told me to. And we have to understand, we're to train up children the way they should go. And if we haven't done it, we have failed to do what God wanted us to do. But we're to love them anyway and start where you're at. Are you listening to me? If they don't like it, you don't have to beat them up with it, but you need to occasionally talk to them about the Lord. Because we are the ones responsible on the earth to lead them to Christ or the church or somebody else. But so you understand what I'm saying. There's something more important than going to church. It's worshiping God. There's something more important than preaching. It's worshiping God. There's something more important than reading the Word of God. It's worshiping God. I hope you're listening. These other things are important. It's important for us to follow God and do what He says because we have somebody that's higher than I.
2: Right.
1: You got it? We got somebody that put us on this earth for a purpose. And we need to get into that purpose that He put us on here for. Then we'll end up with Him forever. But a lot of us just go to church because we think it's the right thing to do. No, it is. But the point is, you have to accept Christ. Or if you're listening, say amen. All right, I'm going to give you the scripture on this stuff. The Psalms are a worship book in the Bible. I said, the Psalms teach us to worship God. It is so important. If we're not worshiping, we're just trying to please ourselves to please Him. Are you listening? All right, put up Matthew 4:10. I'm going to show you in Scripture where this stuff is true. I didn't know this even after I got saved for a long time. And I didn't teach my kids immediately. Then saith Jesus unto him, Get thee hence, Satan, for it's written, You shall worship the Lord thy God. What's that say? We're to worship the Lord our God. That's God speaking. That's what we're to do. That's more important than anything else. If you're not doing it, you're not doing what He wants. Today's the time. If somebody's lost, you love them anyway, but tell them about Jesus. Don't go into a store without saying, Lord, can I help anybody in this store today? I used to be a hunter, they called it. I knew what I wanted. I went in and got it and headed for the car. Now I say, Lord, can I help anybody in here? Not because I'm a pastor, but because that's what God wants. You understand? And so let's start doing what He says and being what He wants. Satan wanted the worship of God. That's how important it was. He was the worship leader, and he finally said, I want God's worship. I want this worship. That's how the first sin was taking God's worship. And it's sin to think, I'm more important than anything in this life. No, you're not. God is. Are you listening? But you're important. He loves you with an everlasting love. We ought to fall down the minute we come in the door of the church. Say, thank you, Lord, thank you, Lord, thank you, Lord. He said, somebody might see me. Praise God! You see, this isn't Pentecostal, it's not Baptist, it's not anything else. It's God. You need to understand that. Let's start doing what He wants. It's not showing off. Now, here's another thing. The object of our worship is God, the Father, the Son, and the Holy Spirit. We are to worship all three of them. They're all God, they're all equal, and so forth. God the Father, God the Son, God the Holy Spirit. There's only one worthy of our worship, and that's our Creator, who's the Father, our Redeemer, that's Jesus, and our Director, that's the Holy Spirit. Oh, give Him praise, I tell you, give Him praise. Start saying, thank you, God, thank you, God, thank you, God. That's why we have praise first. Come on. We start doing it God's way. Not the Baptist way, not the independent way, not the any other way. Do it God's way. Okay? I was saved in a Baptist church, incidentally. They're great on saving people. But they're not so hot on the Holy Spirit. And He's God just like Jesus is. Come on. All three of those, Father, Jesus, and the Holy Spirit are God. You need to understand that. They're worthy of our praise and worthy of our worship. Put up Revelation 22:9. Revelation 22:9. I appreciate Rhonda being here today, I tell you. Ken fell and couldn't come today, so pray for him. Then saith he unto me, See thou do it not, for I am thy fellow servant. This is an angel speaking. And of thy brethren the prophets, and of them that keep the sayings of this book, then what's it say? What? Well, how come we keep seeing that in the Bible? Because we're supposed to worship God. That's important. We're His being. His angels were not to receive our worship. God was to receive our worship. The worshiper was before the law in the Old Testament. This is very interesting. They were to worship God before the law was even given. The law is important. It's important not to do those things the law mentions because they're sin, but they worship God with animal blood. until Jesus came. They worshiped God with animal blood. That was the thing to do. But Jesus came and shed His blood. He's God. He shed His blood for you. He had your name on that cross when He was beaten, when He shed His blood, and when He died. Isn't He worth our worship? Isn't He worth our thanksgiving? Isn't He worth our praise? Oh my goodness, He is. Oh my God. They were so Cain was told the same thing. He, back in his day, was told to bring an animal, and he brought some kind of crops. He wasn't accepted. He's probably in hell today. Or at least in Sheol, waiting hell. Because he didn't do what God said. If we don't worship God, we're not doing what He says. So, you don't have to sing. That's just one way. There's several ways to worship God, and I'll explain that in a minute. If you're happy you're here, say amen.
2: Amen.
1: All right, put up Psalm 5:7. I don't know if we looked at this, but look at it anyway. Psalm 5:7. Hallelujah. But as for me, I will come into thy house in the multitude of thy mercy, and in thy fear will I what?
2: Worship.
1: Will I what? Toward thy holy temple. You see how important worship is? My goodness. God doesn't hate your guts. He loves you. But He wants your worship. Yes, absolutely. Hallelujah. So we want to worship Him. We don't want to worship angels. We are to be reverent of them, but not worship them. They're no different, created just like us. So the Lord, so He's a faithful Father, He's a faithful Son, and He's faithful in guiding us by His Holy Spirit, who He is. Okay, now I want to talk about real quick worship in the New Testament. You say, I never heard this before. Well, it's about time. I'm preaching to myself, folks, as well as you, so don't worry about it. I could do a better job of this myself. And I'm not claiming I got it all together, so don't think I have. But we are to put up John 4:23. John 4:23. Somebody told me, I always preach the same thing all the time. I haven't preached worship like this ever. Because God said, it's about time. Okay? Okay. It says, but the hour comes and now is when the true worshipers, say true worshipers, shall worship the Father in spirit and in truth, for the Father seeks such to worship Him. That's another reason we're here. We're here to be in the family of God, but we're also here to worship God. We're to worship Him. Next verse.

0: We can learn some things. It's not over yet. We can still get this right. So that's good. So in the Old Testament, they worshiped in the synagogue. But in the New Testament, you worship every day wherever you're at. The Lord's Supper was also a form of worship. The Lord's Supper was also a form of worship, particularly before, and it is now. And if you messed up with your kids and you didn't teach them this that I'm talking about, you didn't teach them about God, you didn't raise them up when they were young like you should have, I didn't. Now's the time to start. And you start by praying for them. Amen. You listen to that? Start by praying for them. You love them, but you pray for them to get saved if they're not.
1: Amen.
0: And if they are saved, that they start worshiping God.
1: Yes.
0: This is what we're going to teach them. Teach them when they're old. Teach them whenever you can. Come on, let's take our father role. It's also the mother's. My mother kept me in church when I was young. That was good. I think that led to my going later when I was 30. But she did good. And boy, I tell you, I'm glad I had the parents I had. But I'm glad I had the God that taught me the truth of what I'm supposed to do and be on this earth. Okay. Worship and... here's something very interesting, and I want to show you this. Some people don't understand it. They think, oh, I don't think I'm worth anything, and I don't think I'm going to amount to anything. If you know God, you will, and if you praise Him, you will. Look, put up 1 Peter 2, verse 9. I'm going to show you something that the Word of God says that a lot of Christians don't know. Here it is. But you are... talking to you in here today, you are a chosen generation, a royal priesthood, meaning royal means kingly, kingly. Priesthood means what it says, priest. You, if you know the Lord, are kings and priests on this earth. You are a king or a priest. Or a queen. You understand what I'm saying? That's what it says in that scripture. It says a holy nation, a peculiar people, meaning you're different. You shouldn't be like the world. You should be like Christ, you see. That you should show forth the praises of Him who has called you out of darkness into His marvelous light. If you don't come to Christ, you're in darkness and will be forever. If you're in Christ, you will be in the light forever. Woo! Isn't the Word good?
2: Yeah.
0: Gives us truth. It's time to start being what we're supposed to be. You see, we don't all have the same gifts, and we're not all going to be missionaries and pastors and whatever. I would know. I thought I was going to manage stores. God said that wasn't what you're going to do. I said, you're kidding me. No, He wasn't kidding me. So, put up Luke 2:13. This is the importance of worship, and I'm going to finish with it. It's going to take me a little bit, so hang in there. So, Luke 2:13. And suddenly there was with the angels a multitude of heavenly hosts praising God and saying, next verse, glory to God in the highest, and on earth goodwill towards men. That's what He's telling the angels, but I got news. He's telling you the same thing. Put up Hebrews 1:6. I want to show you something interesting here. This is why the angels don't accept our worship. And again,

0: And when he brings in the first begotten into the world, he says, let all the angels of God worship him, not themselves. They are created beings just like you, but they have a different responsibility. Okay, next verse. And it says, and the angel saith, who makes his angels spirits and his ministers a flame of fire, but it doesn't say anywhere about worshiping angels. Look at this. Next verse. And unto God he says, thy throne, O God, is forever and ever. A scepter of righteousness is the scepter of thy kingdom. In other words, he's the king. Not us, you see. Psalm 45, 6. I'm just going to show you a bunch of scriptures because this is God speaking. Psalm 45, 6. Thy throne, O God, is forever and ever, and thy scepter of thy kingdom is a right scepter. In other words, God is forever. Yes. Satan is not.
1: Amen.
0: In the sense that he's going to be in charge of anything. He's going to be in hell. Isaiah 6:1. This is so important. We're not to worship angels. In the year that King Uzziah died, I saw also the Lord sitting upon a throne, high and lifted up, and his train filled the temple. Next verse. Above us stood the seraphims, our angels. Each one had six wings. With twain he covered his face, with twain he covered his feet, and with twain he did fly. Next verse. And one cried to another, holy, holy, holy is the Lord of hosts. He didn't say, I'm holy. He said, God's holy. This is an angel's. The whole earth is full of his glory. We got to decide who God is and who we are. There are a lot of people who think they're God. I got news. They're not. Angels are to worship God. All they do is bring the message of God to man. That's their responsibility. And to worship God. Two things. Bring God's message to mankind and to worship God. That's what the angels are created for. They're not created to be some big high and lofty something over you. This is kind of interesting. That's why God put two angels on the mercy seat. Isn't that interesting? Angels are looking down at what? The mercy seat. They aren't looking at each other. They're looking at the mercy seat to worship God. That's exactly why there's two angels on the mercy seat. Isn't that interesting? And they were over the mercy seat to remind the priest to worship him. We are priests to worship him day and night. Everybody say day and night.
2: Day and night.
0: You are a priest to worship God. And also a king to worship God. God isn't messing around. He's telling us the truth. Is church important? Yes. But we're to worship God day and night. The tribulation saints, that's to come, hadn't happened yet. It'll be after the church is taken out, I believe. There'll be 7 years tribulation. At the end of that tribulation, there'll only be believers left, and they will worship God. I think we looked at this already. But Revelation 7, verse 9. I want to show you something here. What they're going to do there at the end of time. Revelation 7, verse 9. After this I beheld, and lo, a great multitude, which no man could number, of all nations, kindreds, and people, and tongues, stood before the throne and before the Lamb, clothed with white robes and palms in their hands. Next verse. I cried with a loud voice, saying, salvation to our God, which sits upon the throne, and unto the Lamb. Hallelujah. Next verse. And all the angels stood around about the throne, and about the elders, and the four beasts, and fell before the throne on their faces. And what did they do? The angels fell on their faces and worshiped God. Next verse. Saying, amen, blessed, glory, and wisdom, and thanksgiving, and honor, and power, and might be unto our God forever and ever. Amen. Next verse. And one of the elders answered, saying unto me, What are these which are arrayed in white robes, and whence, why are they here? Basically is what he said. Next verse. And I said unto him, sir, thou knowest. And he said unto me, these are they which came out of the great tribulation, have washed their robes, made them white in the blood of the Lamb. Next verse. Therefore are they before the throne of God, and serve him day and night in his temple, and he that sits on the throne shall dwell among them. Next verse. They shall hunger no more, neither thirst any more, neither shall the sunlight be on them, nor any heat. And all I can say is, thank you, thank you, thank you, thank you, thank you, thank you, God. Next verse. For the Lamb which is in the midst of the throne shall feed them, shall lead them in living fountains of waters. God shall wipe away all the tears from their eyes. That's for the ones that worship him. Isn't that good? Okay, worship is the most important thing we are to do as believers. And if you're not doing it, ask him. If you don't know how, ask him how. But I can just tell you, you thank him every day. You praise him as who he is, the Almighty, highest of all things, God. It must take precedence over prayer. Prayer is important for growth and power, but the most important thing is worship. Worship is important, and also the reading of God's Word, but more important than that is worship. Worship must take precedence over music unless it's musical worship. You can worship God with a musical instrument. You can also worship the devil. Are you listening to me? So that's not as important. It's important, but it's not as important as worshiping him personally. Worship means you will love and occupy. Actually, he's going to love and occupy our hearts forever. Isn't that good? I'm going to give you the verse. 1 Corinthians 13:8. I'm almost done. But I'm not done. You should worship every day. Morning, noon, and night.
1: Yes. Yes.
0: For the Lamb, which is in the midst of the throne, shall feed them, and shall lead them in living fountains of waters, and shall wipe away the tears from their eyes. We looked at that. Next verse. Oh, it's supposed to be 1 Corinthians. That's Revelation.
2: 13:8.
0: That's right. 1 Corinthians 13:8. That's all right. We love you anyway. Okay, here we go. Charity or love never fails, but whether they be prophecies, they shall fail. Whether there be tongues, they shall cease. There'll be a point where we don't speak in tongues in heaven, evidently. That's probably blow somebody's mind. Whether there shall be knowledge, it shall vanish away. Next verse. For we know in part and we prophesy in part. Next verse. And when that which is perfect is come, that which is in part shall be done away. Yeah. And let's see, that's it. But the point is, we are to love people regardless. But we're not, if they're doing wrong, we're not to love the wrong they're doing, but we're to love them and pray they get saved. Okay, I'm just about done. So, the joy of the Lord is my strength. Do you want strength? Start having joy in the Lord. Not joy what's going on the earth. The earth's a mess. And it's getting worse instead of better. They can't figure out what to do right. And some of them don't. I'm talking about leadership of nations. The joy of the Lord's my strength. Here's another one. I will bless the Lord at all times. I want you to say this. I will bless the Lord at all times. His praise will continually be in my mouth. That's a thing of God. You need to keep saying that. I say it every day. Joy of the Lord is my strength. Joy of the Lord is my strength. Joy of the Lord is my strength. I worship you, Father. I worship you, Son. I worship you, Holy Spirit. You are God. You are the only one that deserves the worship of your people. Hallelujah. And yeah, praise. I want praise to continue to be in my mouth. I want if I go to work, I want to say, Lord, who can I praise here and who can I tell about Jesus and do my work? God wants us to do our work. When we go into a store, we say, God, who can I help in here? And do you want me to pray for anybody? I'll do it while I'm in here. I just don't want to come in here and get my thing and run out. You listening to me? He won't always give you something, but sometimes he will. He's done that to me. He said, go over and pray for that person. I said, Lord, I don't even know that person. He said, it don't make any difference. I do. Go over and pray for that person. So I do it, and there's never been a time that when God told me to do it, that person rejected it. There's been times when I did it on my own, and they weren't interested. But I'm just telling you the truth. We are God's representative on this earth. I don't care who you are. If you know the Lord, you are representing God on this earth. You are something special, but you're not something to be worshipped. He is. We are to serve Him. Does that make sense? Does anybody have any questions at all about this? Because this is, I believe, one of the most important things I've ever taught. Because some people don't know this. And don't be like a lot of people, oh, that was a nice message, and then go home and do whatever you want. And just ignore it. That's not going to get it. We're to thank God. Thank God. Thank God. Thank God. Think what He did for us. He gave His life for us. He shed His blood. He was beat to a pulp before. They didn't even recognize Him as a human being. And He did all of that for us. And He had everything anybody could ever want before that happened. And He gave it all up for you. That's how important you are. He gave Himself for you. Shed His blood, that's His life. Shed His life for you. And now He's ready for you when it's your time to be with in heaven. But in the meantime, there's certain things we are to do. And the most important thing is worshiping God. Also very important, teach our children, if you have them, teach your children about God. I never knew half the things that I'm preaching now because nobody was teaching them that I listened to anyway. But And one of the most important things I ever learned in my life was I came from God. He put me here. I'm here for a purpose. Now I'm finding out, not only all of that, I'm to worship God every day of my life. And I'm to serve Him every day of my life. Do I hear an amen? Amen. Anybody got a question? Oh, I thought it's that good. Hallelujah. Okay, let's stand before the Lord.
2: 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Dear Heavenly Father, I'm a sinner and lost, but I believe that the Lord Jesus Christ died on the cross for me, and that He rose from the dead on the third day, and right now I receive the Lord Jesus Christ as my personal Savior and Lord. Thank you, Lord, for saving me. Our phone number is 962-1477. 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
3: An American stands outside a Middle Eastern coffee shop. Inside is a Muslim man who responded to a social media ad about Jesus. Maybe it's a trap. He takes a deep breath and steps inside. Cast yourself in. Inside, Paul, a Frontiers worker, messages the man, "I'm here," and hits send. A man looks up and waves Paul over. His name is Lue, and Paul discovers that Lue is a respected government worker who really is hungry for Jesus. Lue keeps looking around to make sure no one is listening. Finally, Lue asks, "What must I do to follow Christ?" Then, "What about fasting? I can't stop smoking. Will God forgive me? 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How do you know the Bible has not been corrupted?" Paul knows that each clear answer will bring Lue one step closer to Jesus. At the end of their conversation, Lue hugs Paul and whispers, "I cannot wait to meet again. I will never stop searching for the truth." Muslims are so hungry for Jesus. 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
4: This is the Phyllis Schlafly Report from Phyllis Schlafly Eagles, a national volunteer organization founded by Phyllis Schlafly and continuing to uphold her legacy by opposing radical feminism and representing a traditional conservative perspective in our nation's capital. Now from the Phyllis Schlafly Center studios, here's Ryan Haidt.
5: California has always been a case study in what happens when big government ideology runs unchecked. And the latest chapter may be its most telling yet. A citizen-initiated ballot measure called the Billionaire Tax Act is shaking the foundations of the Golden State. The measure would impose a one-time 5% tax on the wealth of billionaires, retroactive to January 1st of this year. Well, early polling shows 50% support, with another 14% leaning yes. Unions are behind it, and Bernie Sanders has endorsed it. But the billionaires are already leaving. Mark Zuckerberg has reportedly decided to move to Florida, where there's no income or estate tax. Google co-founders Sergey Brin and Larry Page, Uber co-founder Travis Kalanick, and venture capitalist David Sachs have also reportedly relocated out of the state. Elon Musk and Oracle's Larry Ellison left California years ago. Luxury real estate agents in Wyoming are reporting a sudden surge of interest from California billionaires looking for the exits. And who can blame them? Someone worth $10 billion would be staring down a $500 million tax bill just for staying put while the election plays out. The retroactive design of this measure is deliberate, meant to make escape impossible. That alone should tell you something about the mindset behind it. California has more than 200 billionaires with combined wealth exceeding $2 trillion. It also has the largest homeless population in the nation, nearly 200,000 people, and a projected budget deficit of $18 billion this year, projected to soon grow to between $20 and $35 billion. California can't file for bankruptcy, and they can't print money like the feds. This red ink cannot flow forever. Backers estimate the tax will raise $100 billion, with 90% of it earmarked for public health services. That includes taxpayer-funded transgender surgeries and treatments through the Medi-Cal program, revealing another agenda behind the agenda. Here's the broader warning. History tells us that taxes sold as targeting only the wealthy never stay that way. The federal income tax was introduced in 1913 as a tax on the richest Americans. Yet, the public was just reminded on April 15th how that story ended. What starts in California rarely stays in California. But we'll be watching this one closely. Stay informed and stay educated at phyllisschlafly.com. And join us again for the Phyllis Schlafly Report.
6: July 13th, when two worlds meet. Have you ever experienced the merging of two separate cultures? Maybe through a blended family or immigration. These situations can be difficult to navigate. When two ways of living come from totally different worlds, how do you combine the one with the other? In a similar way, within every Christian, two worlds are combined, the flesh and the spirit, the sinful and the holy. And while this creates a challenging journey, there is one thing we can be certain of. Today we'll hear from a woman who found exactly what this is. She's here to share with us her true story on this Unshackled Daily Devotional.
7: I'm Marianne Gilmore, and Dad was sent to the work farm for several years, leaving us in desperate straits. When he finally came home, he was in the hospital every year because of his heart. At 14, I rebelled and quit going to church. As soon as I got a job and a car, I moved out on my own. I was 18. The last time I saw my father, he was in the hospital dying. He begged me to stay with him because he didn't want to die alone, but I wouldn't stay. He died alone that night, and I buried my guilt in alcohol. My attitude drove all my friends away. I nearly OD'd on speed one night, then I became suicidal. An old friend invited me to live with her in California, so I moved there. She had become a born-again Christian and prayed for me while I caroused. Because she drew the line, I called her pastor, and he led me in a prayer of repentance. God immediately delivered me from depression as well as smoking and drinking. I went to Bible college on fire for the Lord, but I majored in psychology and began to put my faith in knowledge instead of in God. After graduation, I met and married Dan, who was very troubled and unsaved. Soon I was back to my old lifestyle, and our marriage was a shambles. I cried out to God, committed my life to Christ again, and prayed for my husband. By God's grace alone, my husband was saved from mental illness and returned to Bible college. Today, along with our two daughters, we serve the Lord in ministry.
6: Matthew chapter 8 describes Jesus calming the stormy sea. It says, when Jesus rebuked the winds and the sea, the men marveled, saying, "What manner of man is this, that even the winds and the sea obey him?" Friend, while we are on this earth, we will face very real storms. We may carry guilt, fight addiction, or struggle with mental illness. Our soul, while saved, still lives in our fleshly bodies that are still broken. But God, who has given us His own Spirit, has power over all. Everything on this earth was created by Him and bows to His will. And we can be sure that He will see us through. 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
8: Chapter 13. A wise son heareth his father's instruction, but a scorner heareth not rebuke. A man shall eat good by the fruit of his mouth, but the soul of the transgressors shall eat violence. He that keepeth his mouth keepeth his life, but he that openeth wide his lips shall have destruction. The soul of the sluggard desireth and hath nothing, but the soul of the diligent shall be made fat. A righteous man hateth lying, but a wicked man is loathsome and cometh to shame. Righteousness keepeth him that is upright in the way, but wickedness overthroweth the sinner. There is that maketh himself rich, yet hath nothing. There is that maketh himself poor, yet hath great riches. The ransom of a man's life are his riches, but the poor heareth not rebuke. The light of the righteous rejoiceth, but the lamp of the wicked shall be put out. Only by pride cometh contention, but with the well-advised is wisdom. Wealth gotten by vanity shall be diminished, but he that gathereth by labor shall increase. Hope deferred maketh the heart sick, but when the desire cometh, it is a tree of life. Whoso despiseth the word shall be destroyed, but he that fears...
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14: Welcome to 6640, the ministry outreach of Koinonia House and Koinonia Institute. Today's Bible teacher is Chuck Missler, connecting the Bible to your life and the world around you. In today's study, Chuck continues his teaching on the book of Zephaniah, chapter 1.
15: There's something else about the structure of chapter 1 I want to call your, the whole thing. That the first couple of verses is a judgment on all the earth. And then the next few verses, from verse 4 of chapter 1 through the third verse of chapter 2, there's judgment specifically on Judah and Jerusalem. And then from verse 4 of chapter 2 through verse 15, the scope swings on all the surrounding nations. But then it refocuses on Jerusalem in the first seven verses of chapter 3, and then it returns to a perspective of the whole earth. Now, this is a construction, if you notice what I'm getting at here, is that there's a correspondence with the first and last topic. In other words, it goes from all the earth to Judah, then it focuses on all the surrounding nations to Jerusalem, then it focuses back on Jerusalem, and finally on all the earth. That is what is known in rhetoric as a chiasmic structure. And E.W. Bullinger's Companion Bible outlines the whole Bible that way. And on the one hand, I'm not sure it's that useful in many places. At the same time, it is interesting to be sensitized to the fact there's structure as you're reading your Bible, especially in the English translation. You may not be picking up all the subtleties of the original Hebrew text, but there's a structure there that is very deliberate. In fact, some of the structures you find are absolutely impossible for a human to build on their own. And that's one of the things that anyone that has a background in information science is stunned to discover. But there's this, anyway, this chiasmic structure that we're encountering here in this little book called Zephaniah. I thought I'd just call your attention to it. That's called a chiasmic structure. Okay. Well, let's jump into Zephaniah chapter 1. We're going to have a warning of impending judgment. That judgment will be announced. That judgment will then be defined. And that judgment will then be described. Announced from verses 2 through 6, defined from 7 to 13, described in detail from 14 to 18. So that's our chapter for tonight, just picking one of these. Zephaniah chapter 1, verse 1. The word of the Lord came unto Zephaniah, the son of Cushi, the son of Gedaliah, the son of Amariah, the son of Hezekiah, in the days of Josiah, the son of Ammon, the king of Judah. Well, it's interesting that we find then that Zephaniah is of royal blood. That's kind of interesting. And to my recollection, I think that's the only one that... Well, Hezekiah is spelled differently than we find him generally in the text, but that's obviously the King Hezekiah that we all know and love. It's interesting that Zephaniah identifies himself better than any other of the minor prophets. Four generations, he's the great-great-great-grandson of Hezekiah, and his royal blood. That's interesting. Now, those of you that are familiar with our study of Learn the Bible in 24 Hours are familiar with our timelines we use there. The monarchy starts with Saul. After Samuel comes Saul. Samuel's the bridge between the judges and the monarchy. And after Saul, we have David, and he's very specially favored for lots of reasons. And then his son Solomon, that's the united nation Israel. But when Solomon dies, there's a civil war, and it splits into two halves. The southern kingdom, typically called Judah, because it was the principal tribe of the southern group, it wasn't just one tribe, it wasn't just two. Benjamin and Simeon are included. And unofficially, a lot of the Levites migrated there. The northern kingdom was the remainder, which called itself the House of Israel. So be careful. The term Israel can refer to the whole nation in many contexts, but in a denotative sense, it refers to the northern kingdom that rebelled, went under Jeroboam, and adopted idolatry. First and Second Samuel cover those periods, and then from Solomon on, we have First and Second Kings. Chronicles parallels that. First Chronicles covering primarily the Davidic time, and Second Chronicles all the way to the end, with a Judah emphasis, of course. Now, the northern kingdom gets so bad that, as a judgment, God has the Assyrians wipe them out. They don't go into captivity in the sense they're later released. They disappear from history as a group. And the northern kingdom lasts longer, but it also ultimately goes into the Babylonian captivity. And we're going to focus our attention in that period leading up to the Babylonian and including part of the Babylonian exile. Let's take a look at that more carefully. Babylon has risen to power, supplanting the Assyrian Empire that preceded it. Many people are familiar with the Nebuchadnezzar's siege of Jerusalem. Many people don't realize there were three sieges. The first siege, he discovered that his father had died, so he has to take over the empire. So he puts a vassal king in charge as a hostage and goes home. That vassal king is supposed to just behave himself, but he doesn't. The false prophets convince him to rebel, and he does. And Nebuchadnezzar has to put him down, which he does, and replaces him with another, and Zedekiah. And we have the threat there is, if you don't shape up, I'm going to wipe out Jerusalem. He's taken the Israelites captive, but the city is still there, but under tutelage. The false prophets again get the king, the then king, on an ego trip, and he again rebels. And by now, Nebuchadnezzar has a belly full of the whole thing. He not only sieges and succeeds, he destroys Jerusalem. Third siege of Nebuchadnezzar. Three sieges. The first siege triggers a period of time in the scripture called the servitude of the nation, because the nation is now under servitude, under Babylon. When you get to the third siege, it's the desolations of Jerusalem. Both these periods are prophesied to be 70 years, and most people think they're the same thing. No, they're not. They're technically different. The servitude of the nation starts with the first siege, and it lasts exactly 70 years to the day, by the way. The third siege, which has to do with the city of Jerusalem, starts with the third siege. It also lasts 70 years to the day, but it ends at a different date, and I'll explain that. Cyrus conquers the Babylonians. That ends the servitude of the nation, because Cyrus frees them to go back and build their temple. So that starts what we call the Persian Empire. Now, Second Chronicles carries it up to the end of the servitude of the nation when Cyrus takes over. And Ezra takes over there, and it's under Ezra that most of the Old Testament is compiled. But he's trying to build the temple, but he has no protection. The city is exposed to their enemies, and they spend 19 years not getting anywhere. Until we get to a guy by the name of Nehemiah, and he happens to be cupbearer to the then king, Artaxerxes Longimanus, who gives him the authority to go home and build the wall of the city to protect themselves and get the temple finished. And so there's a whole saga there, but anyway, it's his time that triggers the end of the desolation of Jerusalem, and that's the decree of Artaxerxes, which triggers the 70 weeks of Daniel. And so those are fabulous things, because Gabriel tells Daniel all this in advance, and he even predicts the exact day that the Messiah would present himself as a donkey going through Jerusalem. Okay, so the book of Esther, by the way, occurs roughly near the late part of the time of Esther. Jeremiah and Zephaniah are prophesying in this early period between the first and third siege of Nebuchadnezzar. Daniel is deported in that first siege, taken to Babylon. Ezekiel is deported in the second siege taken off to Babylon. So Daniel is and Ezekiel are both prophesying in Babylon as exiles from their homeland. Haggai and Zechariah and Malachi are post-exile prophets. They all prophesy from Ezra onward, if you will. Okay, but let's talk a little bit more about Hezekiah. You need to understand this guy. He was the 12th king of Judah. He was the son of an unbelieving Ahaz. Remember Ahaz? That was the one that married Jezebel. Bad news guy. And he ascended the throne at the age of 25 in 726 B.C. Of his faithfulness, it is written, he trusted in the Lord God of Israel, so that after him was none like him among all the kings of Judah, nor any that were before him, for he clave to the Lord, and he parted not from following him, but kept his commandments. That's just one paragraph summary of an incredible career. He was a good guy, in other words. So that's Hezekiah. His son, however, 12 years before Hezekiah's death, Manasseh comes to reign, and his reign was the longest of the Judah's kings, 55 years. And just to give you a one-verse summary, as recorded in 2 Kings 21, he filled Jerusalem with blood from border to border. And God says, behold, I am bringing such evil upon Jerusalem and Judah that whosoever heareth it, both his ears shall tingle. And this is God speaking. And I will stretch over Jerusalem the line of Samaria and the plummet of the house of Ahab. That is, I will destroy it as I did Samaria and Ahab. And I will wipe Jerusalem as a man wipeth a dish, turning it upside down. That graphic language for the creator of the universe, who's obviously angry, to articulate, that's how he felt about Manasseh. Well, Manasseh had a son named Ammon. He's named after Egyptian god. That doesn't surprise you if you understand how apostate Manasseh had become. And so he was apparently an idolater and so forth. His own servants conspired and slew him in his own house, and in their turn were slain by the people who raised his son Josiah to the throne at the age of 8. Turbulent times. But this guy, Josiah, is an interesting character. The ones that follow him, unfortunately, are bad news losers. And the deterioration gets so bad, it leads to their captivity. That's the cloud that overhangs their history forthcoming. In fact, under Jehoiachin, he is so bad that God pronounces a blood curse on him. You find that in Jeremiah 22, verse 30, where God says, no child of his seed shall prosper sitting anymore on the throne of David. So if you want a one-verse challenge to give to any rabbi, give him Jeremiah 22:30 and say, what do you do with that verse? Because you know the Messiah has to come from the line of David, and now there's a blood curse on the line of David from that day on. It would seem that God has put himself over a barrel, so to speak. The Messiah has to be born of the line of David, and yet he can't be a bloodline in that bloodline, right? And the answer, of course, is the virgin birth. The only way you get around that problem is with the virgin birth. That will be from the line of David, but not of the father. And that's what Mary's genealogy is in your Bible for, in Luke chapter 3. But that's a separate study. Let's move on here. These are a bad line of kings, Ahaz, Manasseh, Ammon, Jehoahaz, and the rest of them. There are two exceptions to that. Hezekiah was a good guy, quite a career, a lot to commend. He made some mistakes, yes, but still he's a good guy. And Josiah, this young guy, is the one that we want to be aware of because it creates the fabric against which Zephaniah's prophecies take root. He had royal blood in his veins, but he had something more important. He had the message of God on his lips. He came to the throne at the age of 8. At the age of 16, he committed himself to the Lord. That's remarkable when you consider his background in terms of his father and the deterioration that is the whole culture. And religious idolatry was rampant because his father Ammon had reverted to Manasseh's 55 years of evil practices. So when Josiah, he gets converted at 16, if you will, when he was 20, he began a great reformation of the land, pulling down the idols, judging the false priests and prophets. Then he began to rebuild the temple, and he led the nation in a very famous celebration of the Passover. There is a very strange verse in 2 Chronicles 35, where Josiah asked the Levites to return the ark to the temple. What everybody misses, it doesn't say they complied. And they didn't. It stayed at Elephantine Island for a lot of reasons, but And you have to read the rest of that to really know what's going on. But anyway, you and I will go forward here. We're down to verse 1. The word of the Lord came unto Zephaniah, the son of Cushi, the son of Gedaliah, the son of Amariah, the son of Hezekiah, and the days of Josiah. That's why we're so interested in him, the son of Ammon, the king of Judah. So Zephaniah, his prophecy, turns out to be like a swan song of the Davidic kingdom. So he's credited with giving the impetus to the revival during the reign of Josiah, perhaps the happiest in Judah's existence. Good days, if you will. Not complete enough, yes, but nevertheless. But see, Zephaniah saw a deeper problem. He saw the hearts of the people. And he knew that their religious zeal was not sincere. The reforms were shallow. The people got rid of the idols in their homes, but not the idols in their heart. And I won't ask for a show of hands, but I suspect that's all of us to some degree. You know the right words, we nod in agreement at the right times, and yet, where is our heart really? The rulers of the land were still greedy and disobedient. The city of Jerusalem was the source of all kinds of wickedness in the land. Even today, many believers lack discernment and think that every religious movement is a genuine work of the Lord. Not so. You hear one wave of mania after another that may or may not be of the Holy Spirit. Sometimes mere outward reformation only prepares the way for the work of evil. There's a well-known practice in medicine that a mild inoculation may make you immune to the real thing. Certain diseases, they'll give you a mild inoculation that your body will build up the resistance to it so that you then will be immune to that particular disease. That's a very common strategy in medicine. Same thing's true theologically. An outward reformation actually can give us a sense of false confidence and be victimized by what is Satan's primary tool in his toolkit? Deceit. Deceit. During the days of Josiah, we discover a peculiar person by the name of Huldah in your Bible. It's actually Huldah, the prophetess. The king, the high priest himself, counselors, they all appeal to her rather than to the priests, Levites, or Jeremiah. Why? See, her word was accepted by all as the word of Yod-Heh-Vav-Heh, or Yahweh, or however you want to pronounce it. Now, that's just taken for granted in a number of passages, but let's stop for a minute and ask ourselves, what's going on here? Who is the king, the high priest, the counselors supposed to be getting the word of the Lord from? Typically, it's the priest and the Ark of the Covenant that's the center of their information system. They're not around. Why are they not around? Because the Levites have taken to protect it, put it under the protection of Aaron Echo. So they are taking their instructions from Huldah, and I'm not impugning her. There's nothing to imply that she isn't correct, that she is the mechanism by which God is communicating to the king. But that tells you a lot about the conditions there. There's something, some strangeness there. So ask yourself why as you explore these passages. Now, the Assyrian Empire in 721 under Sargon II overran the northern kingdom, as I mentioned before, and deported them throughout the empire. So they ceased to exist as a cohesive people. The residents of the upper class of people in Babylonian Syria were then settled in the cities of Samaria. See, it was a policy of the Assyrians to commingle. They took their captives and spread them through their empire, and they took some of their own leaders and put them in that region. They intermixed. This mixing people was instituted by Tiglath-Pileser III as a means of minimizing the chances of rebellion among their subjugated people, but it also leads to a group of people that are sort of half-Jews. The commingled people have children, and their children are then known as, guess what? Samaritans. And in the New Testament, you find the Samaritans. That's the history, why they're there. So they became the Samaritans of the later years, particularly the New Testament. Sargon had scarcely completed the overthrow of Israel when he was faced with a rebellion in Babylonia. No sooner would this put down when he became entangled in campaigns in Asia Minor and Urartu, ancient Armenia, if you will. And when he died, he was followed on the throne successively by Sennacherib and then Esarhaddon and Ashurbanipal. And so they likewise became involved. There were revolts going on. The main point is Assyria is starting to fragment. Babylon will rise to power to take its place, if you will. And but anyway, Sennacherib is captured in the city of Tarsus and was murdered by his own sons, interesting enough. hadn't succeeded him, was faced with considerable opposition from the peoples to the north, the Sumerians and the Scythians. In the course of time, however, he ultimately succeeded in his invasions of Egypt. But his successor relentlessly subjugated Egypt. Upon his death, the might of Assyria began to wane, and his successors could do little to quell the forces against him. And that's why Pharaoh Necho is going to go against the remains of Assyria. And what he's puzzled by is that Josiah goes after Pharaoh Necho. And that's all in 2 Chronicles 35. And the bizarre part of that story is Pharaoh Necho said, what are you doing? I'm going against your enemies. And what no one, the scholars don't, can't figure out what was Josiah going at. He was going after the Ark of the Covenant that was in Egypt at the time. But the tragedy is that Josiah gets killed in that military episode, and it ends his reign. But in any case, according to the Babylonians, aided by the Medes, overthrew the Assyrian capital, and Nineveh suffered a similar fate. And so when Assyria began to decline in the face of the emergence of the Babylonians, Egypt fought two major battles against the Babylonians at Carchemish. The battles of Carchemish, a big deal here. And nominally victorious at the first encounter, during which Josiah was killed, but they were severely beaten by Nebuchadnezzar in 606, establishing the Babylonian supremacy in the region. And I see the hand of God in all of these things, that Josiah was trying to get the Ark of the Covenant back, and God didn't want it to come back to that environment. It's being protected by Pharaoh Necho. It moves upriver, and it's been protected to this day by Ethiopia. And there's a whole story behind that that it goes beyond the time we have here. The second failure in Egypt sets the stage for Babylon to rise, because Babylon has a destiny to be God's instrument of judgment against the southern kingdom. And so that's it's that invasion by the Babylonians that Zephaniah is predicting in the forthcoming passages. So we get down to verse 2. You didn't think we'd make it, did you? He says, I will utterly consume all things from off the land, said the Lord. That's quite a statement, by the way. I will utterly consume all things from off the land. What the Hebrew really says is that he's going to utterly scrape the land. Nothing, not just pick the nuggets, he's going to scrape it. See, as we move further in this prophecy, we're going to recognize that this judgment covers more than just the land of Israel. It's a worldwide devastation that is being predicted in these passages. The book of Revelation confirms this and places the time of this judgment as the Great Tribulation Period. Jesus so labels it by quoting in Matthew 24, he quotes from Daniel 12 to that very effect, that the earth will absolutely be neutered in the judgments that will come upon it ultimately. And this is going to occur right before God brings the millennial kingdom and renews the earth. So it'll be a thousand-year period intervening where he renews it all. He continues, verse 3, I will consume man and beast, I will consume the fowls of heaven, I will, and the fishes of the sea, and the stumbling blocks with the wicked. I will cut off man from off the land, saith the Lord. Wow. Now, Zephaniah is blending both near and far prophetic views together here. The immediate judgment of Judah prefigures a far greater worldwide time of trouble to come upon Israel and the nations of the world through a whole bunch of passages you can look up at your leisure. And this would all be preparatory to Israel's final restoration and kingdom blessing. So there's dark times for Israel, but Zephaniah at the end will focus their attention on the good news that's going to follow. But it's interesting as you look at this, I will consume the fowls of the heaven, man and beast, fowls of heaven and the fishes. Man, beast, fowls of heaven. It's interesting that these four are in the reverse order that they are in the creation itself. Fish, birds, livestock, and man show up in Genesis 1, verse 20 through 26. And we see them because we're looking back at it, in a sense, reversed here. It's interesting to see these structures, again, an inversion structure here. But he goes on then in verse 4, I will also stretch out mine hand upon Judah and upon all the inhabitants of Jerusalem, and I will cut off the remnant of Baal from this place and the name of the Chimerians with the priests. I will stretch out my hand upon Judah and Jerusalem. So they are to be singled out for judgment. But the strange Chimerians is a term meaning black priests. The priests were apparently not only idolatry, they were dressed for satanic rituals. The scriptures, beginning with the book of Judges, teach a philosophy of human government which you will find was true of God's people and which had been true of every nation. Humanism. That's a philosophy that we have being forced upon us here. The first step in every nation's decline, the first step is religious apostasy. That is a turning away from the living and true God. That was true of them there. That's true of America today. The second step downward, then, as a result of that, is immorality. And the immorality, I'm not suggesting the immorality is worse now than it was a few decades ago, but it certainly is more open and shameless. Movie stars had affairs and what have you when in the early days of Hollywood, but they didn't wear it on their sleeve. And it only gradually became disclosed, and almost now a badge of honor, in a sense, or dishonor, whatever. Anyway, the third step down, of course, is political anarchy. And we're moving in that direction clearly, towards political anarchy. The word iniquity means lawlessness. The one thing that's worse than breaking the law is to discover there are no laws to break. It's lawless. There are no rules. As you watch Wall Street, as you watch Washington, it's astonishing to realize how all rules and conventions are abandoned. We live in the age of the Church of Laodicea. Jesus wrote seven letters to seven churches, and they strangely lay out the history of the church from the apostolic period to today. And we're clearly in the days of the Laodicea, the rule of the people. No, the people aren't supposed to be ruling the churches. God is supposed to be ruling the churches. The betrayal of the name of Christ in contemporary Christianity is the one reason for the moral and spiritual malaise with which this country is afflicted. If you're unhappy with the condition of America, the blame needs to be laid at the pulpits of America who fail to proclaim Christ and his message. Many churches are very eloquently deal with social issues. Great, that's fine, but that's not what the Bible's all about. The melancholy fact is that the churches no longer influence the development of national character. There's no longer a connection between character and destiny. People go to church mainly because of an impulse to participate in a service of entertainment, not because of any spiritual guidance they expect from the clergyman.
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1: 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This is Ken Ham on a mission to call the church back to God's Word and the Gospel. The most basic definition of science is knowledge. It's usually defined as the knowledge we gain through the scientific method or using our five senses. Now, many people claim there's a war on science in the West. When we ask for examples, they'll point to a rejection of evolution or man-made climate change. Denying or even questioning these things is considered a wholesale dismissal of all scientific knowledge. This is a ridiculous claim. Those who reject evolution or man-made catastrophic climate change don't reject science. What they do reject is an atheistic worldview-based interpretation that is imposed on the evidence.
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0: No longer attending church, this person is closing off spiritual things and neglecting family responsibilities. Your initial thought is probably, I should admonish my friend. And yet, when you meet with this person, you hear a story of heartache and frustration, maybe even disillusionment. And you begin to think, no, I don't have the heart to admonish him, but what should I do? What do I do? Are your friend's actions a result of unruliness, faint-heartedness, weakness, or maybe all three? Should you confront or should you console? Should your love be tender or tough? Those are hard questions, aren't they? If you're wrestling with these issues as they relate to someone about whom you care very much, you'll really appreciate Paul's words to the Thessalonians, even though they came way back in the first century. If you have a Bible, please turn with me to 1 Thessalonians, the last chapter, chapter 5, and listen as I read for you verses 12 through 15. 1 Thessalonians 5, 12 through 15. But we request of you, brethren, that you appreciate those who diligently labor among you and have charge over you in the Lord and give you instruction, and that you esteem them very highly in love because of their work. Live in peace with one another. We urge you, brethren, admonish the unruly, encourage the faint-hearted, help the weak, be patient with everyone. See that no one repays another with evil for evil, but always seek after that which is good for one another and for all people.
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2: There is one season of the year, and only one, where everyone seems to be thinking of someone else. It's remarkable. I have never seen anyone go into a Christmas shopping spree with a list of things just for himself. In fact, we seldom, if ever, buy our own gift. And whether we are in the streets of Seattle or Minneapolis, Boston, Dallas, Atlanta, San Diego, or Phoenix, it's all the same scene. My travels have taken me to a couple or three of those cities I just named, and it's always interesting to see that life is really not that different there than it is here. They talk different there, but after a little time of language training, you can get along even in Atlanta. And I say that, I remind myself of one of my all-time favorite stories of a fellow who called me from Texas, and he said, "You probably can't tell it, but I'm from Texas." I said, I can tell, believe me. We talked for a while, and I found out he went to school in Texas. And I said, "Where'd you go to school?" He said, "Howard Payne." I said, "Howard Payne?" He said, "No, Howard Payne." I said, "Oh, Howard Payne. What'd you major in?" He said, "Speech." Speech. Well, it doesn't matter where you go. It doesn't matter how you talk. It doesn't matter where you live. The wonderful, marvelous thing about the Christmas season is it's a time in which folk think of others. I suppose that's the reason we all love it so much. And even though we may live miles from our own family members, it's a time of making contact, either by phone or usually by a gift. Webster says that a family is a group of people united by certain convictions. He also adds, it is a group of persons of common ancestry, and also a group of individuals living under one roof, usually under one head.

0: As I read that definition, I thought that's true of the family of God. We are of similar convictions. We are occasionally under one roof, hopefully always under one head, and certainly of one ancestry. So it seemed reasonable that we think about gifts for the family. I think it's very helpful for us to think about what we want to give one another. In fact, it is not only helpful, it is as God would have it. And the good thing about these gifts is that they are always in season and they all come from within us. All you have to wrap them in is your skin, and the gifts are appropriately available. And how needed they are. Before we look at the list of gifts that God would have us give one another, I want to mention three or four qualities that I hope we'll never forget to wrap up inside our skin when we give gifts. First of all, we want to give gifts that last. We don't want trash gifts. We don't want gifts that wind up in the heap in a couple of weeks. We want permanence connected with our gifts. We want gifts that last. No quick and easy kind of gifts, but deep gifts, gifts that last. Secondly, we want gifts that lift up one another. The New Testament term for it is edify. Gifts that really mean something to family members are gifts that lift up one another. So along with gifts that last, let's give gifts that lift. Third, let's be sure that our gifts cost. Be honest now. Ever given somebody else a gift that had been given to you? Kind of tacky, but I suppose we've all done it. And we acted like it was something we labored over and bought with hard-earned money, but we just gave it because we didn't need it or we didn't want it. No cost at all. Gifts that really mean something to the body are gifts that are sacrificial. They require something expensive from us. Gifts that are costly. And fourth, we want to have the gifts that we give to glorify God. We want God to smile on the gift most of all. We want Him to say, as we give the gift to our family member, "I'm honored in that. I'm exalted." So let's be sure the gifts we give last, lift, that they're costly, personally of cost to us, and that they honor our Savior. Now you might wonder where such a checklist is, and it's found in verses 12 through 22 of 1 Thessalonians chapter 5. And as is true of all shopping lists, it's not very creative. Never seen anyone hum their way through a shopping list or sort of dance their way through a grocery list. You just kind of check them off one after another. So I confess, I don't have a lot of creativity to offer, but I will promise you I'll do my best to be accurate, and we'll check them off exactly as they appear. In fact, we'll only get about halfway through. There are probably as many as 15 in the list, and we only have time this time for about 6 or 7 of them. But let me show you something about this list that God has drawn up. Note how they are arranged. If you've got your Bible handy, look at 1 Thessalonians 5:12. "But we request of you." These are gifts that are kindly requested. Verses 12 and 13. When you get to verse 14, the request changes to urgency. "We urge you." So these are gifts that are urgently needed. Now, this isn't my own doing. This is right from God. He's put a list together that begins with some that are kindly requested. Second, there are some that are urgently needed. That's as far as we're going to be able to get. And then if you get down to verse 16, which we'll look at next time we're together, we get to words like "rejoice always" and "pray without ceasing" and "in everything give thanks." Verse 21, "but examine everything carefully." Verse 22, "avoid or abstain from every form of evil. These are gifts that are continually appropriate. They're continually appropriate. So this is kind of a built-in outline God has given us. Gifts that are kindly requested, gifts that are urgently needed, and then gifts that are continually appropriate. And remember, they're all wrapped inside your skin. And they're to fellow members of the family. Let's see how these gifts are revealed. First, there are things that are kindly requested. Verse 12. But we request of you, brethren, that you appreciate those who diligently labor among you and have charge over you in the Lord and give you instruction, and that you esteem them very highly in love because of their work. The first gift mentioned is respect for those in leadership. And obviously this has reference to people who are in spiritual leadership. The reason I say that is because of verse 12. They are the ones who diligently labor among us. They are the ones who have charge over us in the Lord. And third, they are the ones who give us spiritual instruction. See it? Right there in front of you. You want to know who your spiritual leaders are, those who deserve your respect. They are the ones who diligently labor, who have a sense of accountability for your life before the Lord, and they are the ones who instruct you in the truths of Scripture. They may or may not be ordained. They may be a man or a woman. They may be older or younger. They may be people who faithfully instruct you in an adult fellowship or in one of your high school classes. They may be someone who is on your campus. They may be people who are faithfully, voluntarily a part of your life who receive no remuneration for what they do, but they do those things. They may be a pastor. They may be an associate pastor. They may be a music minister or whatever, but they qualify. Now, what are we to do with folks like that? Two things. Verse 12, we are to appreciate them. There's a very interesting Greek word, and it's a general term that kind of leaves you flat. It means simply to know someone. But in the context of this verse, it's more than mere knowledge. Knowing them as you see them in a crowd, or knowing their names, or knowing what their spiritual gifts may be, or knowing their academic background. It's more than that kind of knowledge. This is a context that means to know the worth of someone, to place a high value on someone. One man writes, "It is thoughtful respect that Paul is advocating. A respect that requires thought as well as submission of the will. The kind of respectfulness that is advocated for people who have been set free from the obedience of tyranny. A respect that I have decided upon myself, not that which is forced upon me." That's why I began by saying these are kindly requested. No one in this ministry, nor should anyone in any ministry, attempt to put your arm behind your back and force it up between your shoulder blades and say, "Now, submit to those who are in authority." But it's kindly requested. Not only appreciate them, but verse 13 says, esteem them highly. Not because of their title, not because of their academic degree, not because of their age or their experience, or their wisdom, which may on occasion flow from their lips. But look at how it reads. Esteem them very highly in love because of their work. I remember struggling in the Marines, saluting certain officers that I knew didn't deserve the salute. And I was braced on more than one occasion to whip a salute because of rank, not because of character. In the family of God, there is to be, if you please, a salute because of the work certain individuals have undertaken. I think ministry is of the highest privilege, and I don't believe that it is a burden, and I try not to walk with slumped shoulders and look humble and beaten and whipped, because you don't do that to me. But some flocks do. It's wrong. It isn't that those men are perfect and therefore need to be pedestalized. That's extreme thinking. It's that they qualify to be appreciated and to be highly esteemed in love. One man shared a story of a friend of his who is a fellow minister, and he had the unhappy experience of confronting a family member in his congregation of wrong. And it was difficult, to say the least, to face this individual with it. And it happened to be a woman who was unfaithful to her husband and was living in known disobedience. And this faithful pastor dealt with her and did his best to help her come back to her home and fall back in love with her husband and family. One Sunday evening, didn't have her in mind, but just had the good of the congregation in mind, the man preached a passionate message of renewal and obedience to God. And it was like a sweeping sense of revival that came across the assembly. And to his delight, this woman stepped out in the aisle and walked right down to him and took his hand and looked him in the eyes with a steel-like stare and said, "I just want you to know I'm more convinced than ever to do what I please." That's what breaks a man's heart. That's the opposite of this kind of gift. If ever you have the experience of being confronted by a spiritual leader who tries his or her best to do it with tact and kindness, understand how hard that is. And repent. Change. You see, it's part of the tough side of this job. However, it is also part of fulfilling the second request, living in peace with one another. Notice how that reads. It's a command, live in peace. It may not sound terribly profound, but it is a winner in a congregation. A congregation that gives each other this gift of peace is one that cannot be separated by a split. When I hear of a split, I hear of a lack of peace. I hear of a breakdown of the gift. I hear the backwash of a series of stories where someone or a group of individuals refuse to give the gift of peace. And I'll tell you, it doesn't have to be a large congregation for there to be a breakdown of peace. You know where the power rests? In your life. This gift, I'm calling it a gift, it is actually an act of obedience. This gift is called forth from one another, verse 13 concludes. From people to pastor, from pastor to people, from pastor to pastor, from people to people. It is in the family. Just as you know, there may be a breakdown of peace between mom and dad, just as well as between parent and child. So it can happen in a family. Hold your place and go to Romans 12, and you'll see how it is expanded there. Romans 12. Beginning about verse 9. Let love be without hypocrisy. Abhor what is evil. Cleave. That's a good biblical term. We don't use it much. We have the word cleaver, but we don't have the word cleave in our day. It's a word that means bonding something to something else. Gluing something or someone to someone else. Bond yourself to what is good. Be devoted to one another in brotherly love. Give preference to one another in honor. Look at that. And it isn't a one-way preference. It's both ways. It is to pervade the assembly of God's family. Not lagging behind in diligence, fervent in spirit, serving the Lord. There's only one master. the Lord Himself, rejoicing in hope, hanging tough in tribulation. We could paraphrase persevering in tribulation, devoted to prayer, contributing to the needs of the saints, practicing hospitality. Drop down to verse 18, and I do it because it's realistic. If possible, so far as it depends on you, be at peace with all men. Don't you like the way that reads? I do. Because with some people, it isn't possible. Some people are so ornery, they can't even live at peace with themselves, to say nothing of peace with one another. And you do your very best to build bridges of peace to others, and some will say, detour, then detour, and go on your way. Life is too short to spend it at the expense of a few who refuse to make peace. I've lived long enough to learn that lesson. How well I've learned it, and how much I wish I had learned it earlier. Now back to 1 Thessalonians 5, verse 13. Live at peace with one another, and as much as is possible, you do everything in your power to make it happen. Everything. Now we change from those things that are kindly requested to a couple of three or four urgent needs. Verses 14 and 15. Let's just take them one at a time. If you're keeping a list, this is number three. Number one is to respect those who are in leadership. Number two is to live at peace or live in peace with one another. Number three is to admonish the unruly. We urge you, brethren. So this is for the child of God. This is not for you to take to your unsaved neighbor and correct him or her and their lifestyle. If a person is without Christ, leave their lifestyle alone. It takes power to change and to clean up a lifestyle. Now, if another individual is a brother or a sister, then there are times in the family when there must be, here's the word, admonition. Admonition. It carries with it the idea of confrontation, calling into account. It's a strong term. It suggests correcting someone else, facing them with truth, even though it may hurt. Please notice the object of admonition, the unruly. I found this interesting. The only time the term translated unruly is used in the letters, in fact, in the New Testament, is the Thessalonian letters. And it's used here several times. In fact, it's used in 2 Thessalonians chapter 3, if you'll turn there, verse 6. Now we command you, brethren, here again, this is brethren truth. This is for the family of God. We command you, Christians, in the name of our Lord Jesus Christ, that you keep aloof from every brother who leads an unruly life. There's that term again. Not according to the tradition which you received from us. For you know how you ought to follow our example, because we didn't act in an, same term, undisciplined manner among you. So the idea is some people will be confronted and admonished with their unruly lifestyle, and they will choose not to change. That brings up the point he's making here, that on occasion you must break fellowship with them.
1: A strong warning from the Apostle Paul. He's not mincing words about the relationships that we tolerate. Chuck Swindoll is teaching from Paul's first letter to the Thessalonians, chapter 5, and there's much more he wants to show us in this passage. He titled his message, Gifts to Give the Family. 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
2: 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In China, Leo commissioned the printing of thousands of Bibles to distribute to fellow believers. But police raided the printer before the job was finished, and Leo was arrested. Taken to a crowded, dirty detention center, cut off from all outside contact, Leo was found guilty and sentenced to 3 years in prison. He recalls being consumed with anxiety his first month behind bars. But during prayer, Leo sensed the Lord lead him from anxiety to peace. His calm became a witness to those around him, and people noticed. Pray for Christians in China like Leo who risk imprisonment to get God's word to fellow believers.
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4: Chapter 3. And unto the angel of the church in Sardis write, These things saith he that hath the seven spirits of God and the seven stars. I know thy works, that thou hast a name that thou livest, and art dead. Be watchful, and strengthen the things which remain that are ready to die, for I have not found thy works perfect before God. Remember therefore how thou hast received and heard, and hold fast and repent. If therefore thou shalt not watch, I will come on thee as a thief, and thou shalt not know what hour I will come upon thee. Thou hast a few names, even in Sardis, which have not defiled their garments, and they shall walk with me in white, for they are worthy. He that overcometh, the same shall be clothed in white raiment, and I will not blot out his name out of the book of life, but I will confess his name before my Father and before his angels. He that hath an ear, let him hear what the Spirit saith unto the churches. And to the angel of the church in Philadelphia write, These things saith he that is holy, he that is true, he that hath the key of David, he that openeth, and no man shutteth, and shutteth, and no man openeth. I know thy works. Behold, I have set before thee an open door, and no man can shut it. For thou hast a little strength, and hast kept my word, and hast not denied my name. Behold, I will make them of the synagogue of Satan, which say they are Jews, and are not, but do lie, behold, I will make them to come and worship before thy feet, and to know that I have loved thee. Because thou hast kept the word of my patience, I also will keep thee from the hour of temptation, which shall come upon all the world to try them that dwell upon the earth. Behold, I come quickly. Hold that fast which thou hast, that no man take thy crown. Him that overcometh will I make a pillar in the temple of my God, and he shall go no more out. And I will write upon him the name of my God, and the name of the city of my God, which is New Jerusalem, which cometh down out of heaven from my God. And I will write upon him my new name. He that hath an ear, let him hear what the Spirit saith unto the churches. And unto the angel of the church of the Laodiceans write, These things saith the Amen, the faithful and true witness, the beginning of the creation of God. I know thy works, that thou art neither cold nor hot. I would thou wert cold or hot. So then, because thou art lukewarm and neither cold...
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6: 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And now, here's Les Feldick with today's lesson.
7: And so now today, I'm going to introduce that thousand-year period of time that most of you have heard as the millennium, and it's the thousand-year earthly kingdom, which again, most of Christendom knows very little, if anything, about. They just don't know what we're talking about when we speak of the kingdom. Now, I remember years and years ago, way back in one of the early programs, I made the statement, the kingdom is the kingdom. You remember, don't you, Jerry? People didn't know what I was talking about. What are you talking about? The kingdom is the kingdom is the kingdom. Well, you see the word in Scripture all the time. You see the kingdom of God and the kingdom of heaven, but they just don't know the difference. Well, then here about 2 years ago, we did a series, remember? Sharon drew the circles on the board. We had the big circle of the kingdom of God. And inside the kingdom of God, she drew two small circles for me. One was the body of Christ, and the other was the kingdom of heaven. All right, now whenever I speak of the kingdom is the kingdom is the kingdom, I'm speaking about the kingdom of heaven, which is that earthly thousand-year reign of Christ that's going to be on the planet. It's going to follow the horrors of the tribulation. And so since that's where we left off in our last half hour, the final days and the death and destruction that will hit the planet, today's taping, I'm going to take us back and reconstruct again the promises as well as the bringing in of that final thousand-year kingdom, heaven on earth. Heaven on earth. And like I mentioned in a couple of my seminars lately, and I think I did at the Tulsa Bible Conference, if it's going to be heaven on earth, will there be any room for gambling casinos? Well, the Mississippi Gulf Coast will just have to be cleansed clean because that's all that's down there now anymore. And all across the country, see, the casinos are just popping up everywhere. They won't fit in a heavenly environment. So what's going to happen? They're going to go. And not only the casinos, but everything else that smacks of the ungodly world. All right, but since we're going to go back and reconstruct the promises of the kingdom, as Paul refers to it, I'm going to take you back to Exodus chapter 9. Exodus chapter 9, and for a lot of you, this is probably the 15th or 20th time you've heard me teach these verses, but it's the only way we can start because this is the place of first mention. Did I say 9? I want 19. I'm off to a bad start. Exodus 19. I'm sorry. Verse 3. And the scenario, of course, is Israel has just come out of Egypt. They've crossed the Red Sea, gathered around Mount Sinai, and now while they're encamped around the mountain, God calls Moses up into the mountain. All right, and here we pick it up then in verse 3. Now get the scenario. Just fresh out of Egypt, the nation has arrived as nationhood in Egypt, but as yet, this is really the beginning of all the promises and putting Israel under the law. Verse 3. Moses went up unto God, and the Lord called unto him out of the mountain, saying, Thus shalt thou say to the house of Jacob, and tell the children of Israel. You have seen what I did to the Egyptians, this recent crossing of the Red Sea. You have seen what I did to the Egyptians, and how I bear you, the nation, on eagle's wings, and brought you unto myself. Now therefore, if you will obey my voice indeed, and keep my covenant. Now, that's a word that we use quite extensively, again, a couple, 3 years ago, all the covenants between God and Israel, beginning with the covenant with Abraham, and then this covenant of law, and the covenant with David, and so forth. All right? So, if you will keep my covenant, this covenant of law, then you, the nation, never forget who we're talking to, then you, the nation, shall be a peculiar treasure, that is, a treasure of intrinsic value, and you'll be above all people. So that's what puts Israel in their, what we call the favored nation, or the chosen people category. For you to be above all people, for all the earth is mine. Now here comes the verse I was heading for, verse 6. And you, the nation of Israel, shall be unto me a, what's the next word? Kingdom. See? Now, if I'm not mistaken, this is the first mention of this word kingdom. And this is where I start when I say the kingdom is the kingdom is the kingdom. It's this kingdom on earth that God is promising to Israel right from day one. See? They've just come out of Egypt as the nation of people. Now, you know why I'm saying this over and over. Come back with me, because this is all needs review. Come back with me to Genesis. And I think it's chapter 46. I may have to look a moment. I didn't plan to do this. But it just dawns on me that some of these things I haven't said for a long time. Genesis 46. This bears repeating, reviewing. Genesis 46, and this is just as Jacob now is being invited to come on over into Egypt under Joseph, remember? Might as well start at verse 1, honey. And Israel, or Jacob, took his journey with all that he had, and he came to Beersheba and offered sacrifices unto the God of his father Isaac. And God spake unto Israel in the visions of the night, and he said, Jacob, Jacob. And he said, here am I. Now look at verse 3. And he said, I am God, the God of thy father. Fear not, because remember, they had been told all the while up till now, go not down into Egypt. See, that was the command given to Abraham and Isaac and Jacob. But now God says, fear not to go down into Egypt, for I will there, in Egypt, make of thee, what? A great nation. So, when did Israel become a nation of people? Down in Egypt. While they were under slavery, but even though they're under slavery, if you remember the first chapter of Exodus, what was happening to the population? My, it was exploding. See? The little Jewish babies were coming so fast, the Egyptians got all shook up, and they had to do something to stop it, or they would be outnumbered. Well, that's the purpose, because down in Egypt is where Israel then became a numerous number of people and achieved nationhood. All right, so back to Exodus 19, verse 6 once more, and then we're going to move on up through the Old Testament. But here is the first mention of this coming earthly kingdom promised to the nation of Israel and nobody else. All right, read it again. And you shall be unto me a kingdom of priests. In other words, every Jew was to be a go-between between the rest of the nations and Israel's God. They were to be a holy nation. These are the words which thou shalt speak unto the children of Israel. All right, now we don't hear too much more about the kingdom until we get up to 2 Samuel. Now jump all the way up to 2 Samuel, chapter 7, and now we're dealing with King David. Some 500 years later. 2 Samuel, chapter 7. Start at verse 10. Moreover, I will appoint a place for my people, Israel. In other words, a geographical territory of land. See? I will appoint a place for my people Israel. I will plant them that they may dwell in a place of their own. Now, see, you got to know this in view of today's news. What does the world in general say? They've got no business being there. Who are they to displace those poor Palestinians? Well, those poor Palestinians should have known before they went there they were going into foreign territory. This is God's land, and he's given it to the nation of Israel ever since the call of Abraham. Don't ever forget that. They're dealing with God's promised land, see? And here's just another one of the instances. I will plant them that they may dwell in a place of their own and move no more. Neither shall the children of wickedness afflict them anymore as before time. Now stop a minute. Has that happened yet? No, still hasn't happened. They're still afflicted. They still are not in their real homeland under their own authoritarian king. See? So this has been promised now for these thousands of years, and you and I are living to see it, we feel, come to final fruition. All right? Reading on in verse 10. Neither shall the children of wickedness afflict them any more before time. And as since the time that I commanded judges, which of course was a few hundred years previous to this, from the time that I commanded judges to be over my people Israel and have caused thee to rest from all thine enemies. Now remember who he's talking to. He's talking to King David. And David had the throne and had the kingdom up into its epitome of all of Israel's history. And we're going to look at it again later if we get there this afternoon in Acts chapter 1 when the 12 asked Jesus, what? Will you at this time restore again the kingdom? See? Oh, what kingdom? The same one we've been talking about and will talk about all afternoon. This thousand-year reign of Israel's Messiah over planet Earth. But all right, go all the way back again to King David at about 1000 B.C. And verse 11. And as since the time that I commanded judges to be over my people Israel and have caused thee to rest from all thine enemies. In other words, David finally achieved a period of peace. Also the Lord telleth thee that he will make thee a house. Now you remember, I always have to stop and qualify, what kind of a house are we talking to? Not a building of sand and stone and steel, but a genetic house, a bloodline house, a royal house. You remember, I always go back and rehearse, especially in Europe, the families of Europe's royalty all are named as a house. You remember, the House of Orange was the Netherlands. Great Britain still has the House of Windsor. Austria had the House of the Habsburgs, see? Well, what was it? It wasn't a house, it was a family, see? And so the House of Windsor has provided the kings and queens and princes for England for hundreds of years. All right, God is doing the same thing now with Israel. He is setting up a royal family. And who's going to be the beginning of it? King David, see? And that's why whenever we refer to Christ and his earthly kingdom, he's going to sit on whose throne? David's, see? Because that's when all of these royal house promises began, all right? So he says, I will make thee a house. And when thy days be fulfilled, and thou shalt sleep with thy fathers, I will set up thy seed after thee, who shall proceed out of thee. And I will establish his, what's the word again? Kingdom. Now who are we talking about? Solomon. See? And Solomon was the next in line. Now, it wasn't only that he was building an earthly kingdom for that period of time, but in the long view, in the big picture, he was in that royal family that would lead all the way up to Matthew and the coming of the real king. All right, now then, verse 13. And he shall build a house for my name. And again, it's referring primarily to the royal family rather than the temple of stone and so forth. Then he's going to be the second in line now of this royal bloodline. And he says, and I will establish the throne of his kingdom forever. In other words, we know that after the 1,000 years has run its course, this kingdom is going to slip right on into eternity. Under different circumstances, of course, but it's not going to end with the 1,000 with 1,000 years. All right, then you come on down to verse 14. In the interval, while Israel is waiting for this glorious king and kingdom, they're going to go through some trials and tribulations, as we well know they have for the last 2,000 years or more. Verse 14, I will be his father, and he shall be my son. You see that relationship between God and Israel? If he commit iniquity, I will chasten him with the rod of men and with the stripes of the children of men. And goodness sakes, if you know anything about biblical history, did it happen? Why, over and over. See, the one we're the most acquainted with is the Babylonians. My, how Nebuchadnezzar came in and just literally slaughtered the Jewish people in Jerusalem, totally destroyed the temple, took all the temple artifacts, whatever you want to call them, the gold and the silver, back to Babylon, see? And all part of Israel's history. And then, of course, the next awful occurrence was 70 AD when the Romans did the same thing all over again. Came in and slaughtered the people in Jerusalem and destroyed the temple, and Israel was sent out into a dispersion. And you go on up through history and you come to Hitler's Holocaust. And so it's been over and over in Israel's history, a constant under the heavy boot of the Gentile world. But then verse 15, what's the first word? But, see? Even though Israel is chastised, and always for a reason, God didn't do it because he enjoyed their misery, but they deserved it. But in spite of all of their chastisement and in spite of all their problems, God says, my mercy shall not depart away from him, as like when he took it from Saul. And then verse 16, and thy house, and again I'm going to come back to the royal family. Thy house and thy kingdom shall be established forever before thee. Thy throne, that is, that place of rule and authority, shall be established forever. All right, now then, this kingdom, we're going to chase it on up all the way through the Old Testament. Everything, especially when you get to the prophets, are talking about the preparation of the nation of Israel for this coming kingdom. All right, now let's jump all the way up to the book of Psalms. Psalms chapter 2, honey. And again, a chapter that most of you are well acquainted with. We use it quite often because I like to use it as an outline of the Old Testament program. And we can look back and see how it was fulfilled to the very jot and tittle. And that's the beauty of prophecy. That's the beauty of this book. No other book on earth can do that. Foretell the future in thousands and thousands of years and then have it fulfilled exactly. See, Psalms chapter 2, beginning at verse 1. Why do the heathen, the Gentile world, the non-Jewish world rage, and the people, the other part of the human race? And who's that? Israel. So you got to remember, so far as scripture is concerned, on the one hand, we got two groups of people. Who are they? Jew and Gentile. Then on the other hand, we got two groups of people, lost and saved. But in this chapter, we're talking about Jew and Gentile. The people of the world are the Gentiles, and then the other half of the verse is a reference to the nation of Israel. So here they are now, the whole human race in those two categories of Jew and Gentile. Verse 2, the kings of the earth set themselves and the rulers, that is of Israel, take counsel. What's the next word? Together. See? Don't ever let anyone put all the blame for the crucifixion on just the Jew. The whole world is guilty of the crucifixion, see? Because they consorted together. All right? And they consorted together against the Lord and against his anointed. And of course, the anointed in Scripture is always a reference to the Messiah, Jesus the Christ, the Son. And they said, let us, Jew and Gentile, break there. Now here again, I like the little intricacies of Scripture. Why a plural pronoun in a reference to the Godhead? because God is three in one, and so it's a plural pronoun. And you'll see that all the way back into, let's go back. Well, I'm going to do this today. I wasn't planning on it. This just hit me a little while ago. Maybe we better review some of these things in the early chapters because we haven't done it in a long time. Come all the way back to Genesis, chapter 1, verse 27. Because, see, this is just a fact of Scripture that we have a plurality in the Godhead. Even though Deuteronomy 6 says there is one God, yet that one God is made up of the three, Father, Son, and Holy Spirit. All right, so now in Genesis chapter 1, verse 26, at the creation of Adam, we have the same use of the plural pronoun as in Psalms chapter 2. And it's for the simple reason that God is triune. All right, Genesis 1, verse 26. And God said, let, what's the pronoun? Us, see? Well, come on, you English grammars. Us is a singular or plural? Plural, see? It's not singular. But yet the word God is singular. And God said, let us. Well, it's just a complete picture of his plurality in the Godhead. All right, so let us make man in our image, not my. See that? And again, it's a reference to the plurality. And let them have dominion and so on and so forth. That's all I wanted you to see. All right, come back to Psalms chapter 2. So we have the same thing. The same God is speaking, but when they respond in verse 3, humanity says, let us break their bands asunder and cast away their cords from us, not his, their. All right, now then, verse 4, we're back to the singular. He, God, that sitteth in the heavens shall laugh. The Lord shall have them in derision. It's not a laugh of entertainment. It's a laugh of derision, a laugh of scorn to think that they can stand up against the God of creation. Well, God says, I'll show you a thing or two. And of course, we're still waiting and it's still coming, but it's coming. All right, verse 5. Then, after they have rejected the Messiah, they've crucified him, and they have no remorse over it whatsoever. Then, verse 5 says, he, God, shall speak in his, what's the next word? Wrath. See, all right, now we've got the timeline on the board, don't we? Here we are. We've come out of the Old Testament, and we've come all the way up to Christ's earthly ministry. They've crucified him. And he's ascended back to glory. Now, according to all the Old Testament prophecies, with no inkling whatsoever of this period of time, they thought everything would be coming right on through. And after he'd been rejected and he's ascended, the next event on this Old Testament timeline is the wrath, as we've been talking about in the last several tapings now, that seven-year period of time, which we refer to as the tribulation. And Psalms 2 puts it so obvious that that's the next event after the crucifixion, and it was to be followed by the next great event, the second coming, and the bringing in of this kingdom that we're talking about. But of course, God stopped that upper timeline and brought in the one below, and we're still in that period of time waiting for the outcalling of the church, and then will come the tribulation, and then will come the king and the kingdom. But all right, back to Psalms chapter 2, so that you can see with your own eyes how perfectly true this prophecy in Psalms as a timeline is laid out. Then he will speak to them in his wrath, vex them in his sore displeasure. That's the 7 years that we've been talking about lately. And then what's the next event? Verse 6, the king. See, yet I have set my king upon the holy hill of Zion. Now, whose throne was on Mount Zion? David's throne. See, and so he will rule from Mount Zion in Jerusalem. Now, I'm not going to try to separate these four programs. We'll just go as far as we get, and we'll just take the break, and we'll come back. Okay, Isaiah chapter 2, Isaiah chapter 2, verse 2. And this is as far as we're going to get in this program. All got it? Isaiah chapter 2, verse 2. And it shall come to pass. Hasn't yet, but it will. In the last days, that the mountain or the kingdom of the Lord's house shall be established in the top of all the other kingdoms, shall be exalted above the hills. And this is going to be such a great and glorious kingdom that the last part of the verse says, all the nations will what? Flow into it.
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8: 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And we thank you so much for listening. We have a lot of plans for this new rest of this year and a new year coming. So pray for us and listen to us, and we appreciate it. Thank you very much. Amen and amen. Hallelujah.

0: 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Today, Keith Moore is teaching from the Word of God, a message from the series, Exceeding Growing Faith. 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
1: Turn, please, to Romans 4. We've been on the subject of faith for some time now. And we shifted gears a little bit recently, and now we're talking about what we're calling exceedingly growing faith, how our faith grows and develops. In Romans, the 4th chapter, the 19th verse, talking about Abraham, who's called a father of faith, and we are called his children by faith in Jesus. Say, Abraham, being not weak in faith, he considered not his own body now dead when he's about 100 years old, neither yet the deadness of Sarah's womb. Let's go back to that verse. He was not weak because he considered not the wrong thing. He didn't consider. So much of faith is tied to what we choose to look at, think about, talk about. And since we can choose what we look at, think about, listen to, talk about, then we can choose whether we grow in fear and doubt or whether we grow in faith. It is in our hands. If we're weak in faith, it's because we've continually chosen to look at the wrong things, think about, talk about the wrong things. But that can be fixed. I said, that can be fixed. Amen. Now, I didn't say it was always easy, because when you got glaring issues and problems in your life, they cry and demand for your attention. Amen. Don't they? Yes. But can you turn away yes. from them and focus on something else yes. and talk about something else? And if you do, you'll starve your fears yes. and you will feed your faith. Oh, hallelujah. And you'll come up to a different place. Amen. And what does that mean? God is able to move in our life according to our faith. And the stronger that becomes,

0: Amen. And what does that mean? God is able to move in our life according to our faith. And the stronger that becomes, the more He's able to move. I know some people don't like that language. He's able to move. People say God is God. He can do anything He wants to, anytime He wants to. That's technically true, but He has ordained that things happen a certain way. And He's not going to violate that. And He has ordained that we receive not according to what He can do, not according to even what is His perfect will, but we receive according to our faith. Many don't believe that, but it's Bible. It's all over the New Testament. Keep going to verse 20. He staggered not. Everybody say, He considered not. And He staggered not. See, stagger is the same word as for wavering. How do you keep from wavering? Don't consider the wrong stuff. If you're looking at the wrong stuff, talking about the wrong stuff, you're going to waver. Can we control what we look at?
1: Yes.
0: What we listen to?
1: Yes.
0: What we think about?
1: Yes.
0: What we talk about?
1: Yes.
0: That's good news. I said, that's good news, because if you will think, talk, you know, focus on the right things, your life's going to change.
1: Amen.
0: Your faith's going to come up. He staggered not at the promise of God through unbelief, but was what?
1: Strong
0: in faith, giving glory to God and being fully persuaded that what He had promised, He was able also to perform. We've seen scriptures that Jesus talked about people that had no faith. We've seen Him scriptures where He talked about people that had little faith. But here we see strong in faith, and that's what I'm signing up for. How about you? Somebody say, put me down for the strong faith bunch.
2: Amen.
0: Right? That's the group I want to be a part of. Fully persuaded, strong faith, and actually you'll see this phrase in the scriptures, great faith. Great faith, which is what we've been looking at. And we see two specific instances in the gospel accounts, Matthew, Mark, Luke, and John, where Jesus referred to a person's faith as great. It's the centurion and the Syrophoenician woman. He called both of their faiths great. He marveled about it. Now, when you got the master marveling about how strong your faith is, is that where you want to be?
1: Yes.
0: You know, at one point He said when they brought the man who had the son who was having the seizures, and Jesus sounded exasperated, He said, how long will I put up with you? How long am I going to be with you? You know, how long before you believe, He's talking about? No faith. Faithless. Unbelieving bunch. That's not good impression. He was impressed, but not in a good way. But then in this example, He marveled and turned around and told His staff and told everybody with Him. He said, I hadn't seen faith like this in the whole country.
2: That's right.
0: Right? Well, that'd include them. Is that right? That includes His own staff. And now think about who it is, a centurion, a soldier, and a Syrophoenician. Neither one of these would you have just selected at who you'd have thought would have had great faith. Which is insight that you find great faith in places many would not expect. And places where you'd think you'd find great faith, you often don't. Places where you think, well, I didn't even know they knew God. And not only do they know God, faith that just shows most of the church world up. This is revelation that great faith is not the result of great knowledge. Great faith is not the result of great exercise in religion or so-called piety. Great faith is not the result of these kind of things. Well, how do you get great faith? If it's not just through

0: advanced knowledge, how you get it? If it's not just through, you know, extreme church attendance and prayer, great faith is not the result of extended prayer. It's not. A lot of what people call prayer is actually a waste of time. It's worry sessions where you mention God once in a while. You need to remember, when you begin prayer, nothing you're going to tell Him is news. He already knows. Right? And He's not going to be shocked. And He's not going to have to scramble around. He's not going to go, "You need how much? By when? Michael, Gabriel, how come nobody told me about this? What are we going to do? Anybody got an idea?" Now, you're thinking about yourself. No, He knows the end from the beginning.
1: That's right.
0: He's already made the provision before you knew you had a need. He's not surprised by it. I'm going to say that again real slow. He's already made, provided abundant provision before you found out you had a bill or a need. So it's a good way to start off your prayer, right? Father, so glad I know You. Because I know that You already know. You already know what the problem is. You already know what the answer is. And even though I don't know it yet, I know You love me, and You're going to take care of me, and You're going to show me what I need to see and give me what I need to get. But see, that's faith. Now you're talking faith. Faith. Instead of just reacting in shock and fear. Oh, friend, being a real believer, actually living by faith and walking by faith, is awesome. It's amazing. Hallelujah. And it opens the door for actual miracles, real miracles in your life. Go with me, please. Let me see. Go to Matthew 8 first. In the talking about the centurion, we saw he had great faith. And we'll just take time to read a little bit of it. This man is a centurion, a soldier, who is over some 100 soldiers. And he got promoted to this rank through accomplishment. And the Roman army was the world power of the time, and their military was disciplined and effective beyond any by far that had existed before them. And so you do not advance through the ranks by being sloppy or by not getting the job done. So this is a man who has seen combat. He's a man who has lived through combat, and back then it was eyeball to eyeball, blade to blade. And so he's been bloody, he's been muddy, he's been in the ugly parts of it, and he advanced, and now he's over other men. He knows how to give orders, and he knows how to receive orders, and he has heard about Jesus. And he's got somebody that helps him that's been sick and been in a bad way. And down about verse 5, when Jesus was entered into Capernaum, there came to him the centurion, a centurion beseeching him. Now, they're occupied country. He could have come in demanding. He's just a carpenter, an itinerant preacher, and this guy's you know, the Romans are in control. But he came beseeching him. Now, one thing that you'll see that keeps coming up over and over again, great faith is inseparable from great respect.
2: 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That's 417-334-9233. Just mention that you heard this message on the radio. 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

0: We are glad you could join us today for the Concepts of Faith broadcast. 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And now, here's Charles Capps.
1: We're talking about being citizens of another world. We, as Christians, are citizens of another world. And I want you to open your Bibles to John's Gospel, the 14th chapter. And we're going to read beginning from verse 1. We may approach this from a little different angle than you've ever heard it approached. And I don't have the last word on this, and I'll be the first one to tell you that, but I'm seeing some things in this. You know, there are parallels in scriptures, and there are types, and there are shadows, and you never can exhaust the scripture. But in John, the 14th chapter, verse 1, "Let not your heart be troubled. You believe in God, believe also in me. In my Father's house are many mansions. If it were not so, I would have told you. I go to prepare a place for you, and if I go and prepare a place for you, I will come again and receive you unto myself, that where I am, there you may be also. Whither I go, you know, and the way you know." Now, you notice that Jesus says, "In my Father's house." Now, the word "house" in the Greek is a word that actually means abodes. In my Father's house are many abodes. Now, I know one time in a certain church I taught in Sunday school class that the Bible did not say that you had a mansion in heaven. And man, I'm telling you, it stirred up a lot of stuff. And folks got disturbed because I said that the Bible didn't say you had a mansion in heaven. Now, I didn't say you didn't have a mansion in heaven. I want to clarify that here, lest I get stoned. But the Bible didn't say we had a mansion in heaven. He said in the Father's house are many mansions or abodes. And I'm sure if it's an abode, if it is meaning a place where we're going to spend eternity, then it will most likely be a mansion to our thinking anyway. But let's draw from that something else here this morning that I believe will bless you and help you. Notice he said, "In my Father's house are many abodes. If it were not so, I would have told you. I go and prepare a place for you." So the place that he's talking about preparing for us, there's no doubt in my mind that God's preparing a place for us to spend eternity. But yet, I want us to see a type here and a parallel that will open our understanding to some greater truths concerning this matter. Now notice that he said, "I go to prepare a place for you." Now let's follow it down a little further. "Thomas saith unto him, Lord, we know not whither thou goest. How can we know the way? Jesus said unto him, I am the way, the truth, and the life. No man cometh unto the Father but by me. If ye have known me, ye should have known my Father also, and from henceforth ye know him and have seen him. Philip saith unto him, Lord, show us the Father, and it sufficeth us. Jesus said unto him, Have I been so long with you, and yet hast thou not known me, Philip?" Now here's the first key to what Jesus is talking about. Have I been so long with you, and you haven't known me? He that has seen me has seen the Father. And how sayest thou then, show us the Father? He said, if you've seen me, you've seen the Father. Believest thou that I am in the Father, and the Father in me? The words that I speak unto you, I speak not of myself, but the Father that dwelleth in me, he doeth the works. Now notice, he says, I am in the Father, and the Father in me. He was abiding in the Father. In my Father's house are many abodes. And he said, I'm going to prepare a place for you. No doubt that he's preparing a place for us in heaven. I'm not discounting that. You understand what I'm saying? But I'm seeing something in parallel here, or a type that Jesus is saying is something that is more meaningful, really, than a mansion in heaven. And that is that he's prepared a place for us in the Father. As he says, I'm in the Father, and the Father's in me. And he said, if you've seen me, you've seen the Father. Believe me that I'm in the Father, and the Father in me, or else believe me for the very work's sake. If you can't believe that, he said, just believe me for the work's sake. You see me doing the work of the Father. Verily I say unto you, he that believeth on me, the works that I do shall he do also, and greater works than these shall he do, because I go to my Father. Now, what did he mean, because I go to my Father? Because when he goes to the Father, he's going to send the Holy Spirit, the Spirit of truth, and he will teach you all things, guide you into all truths, and he'll take a mind and show it unto you, and he'll show you things to come. And then you'll work the greater works. Even greater works than these shall you do. Why? Because then the Father, the Son, and the Holy Ghost is going to come back and get inside you and abide in you. And if you abide in him and he abides in you, and you and them and I and them and thou and me, that they may be perfect in one, Jesus said. I mean, you can't tell where God quits and you start, or where you start and God quits. I mean, as far as God's concerned. Now, I know that, you know, I'm not saying you're God, but I'm talking about what God is saying concerning the body of Christ. See, Paul called the church the body of Christ. Now you are the body of Christ. Now, when Jesus was here in his physical body, he could only be in one place at one time, and he could just minister to one group of people at one time. You know, I think some of the things that might be involved in the greater works that, you know, I preach on 90 different radio stations every day by cassette tape. And, you know, I may be off somewhere else. I may be fishing or something. But the Word of God's going out, and it's going out with my voice over the period of years, and these things communicate the gospel. Those things were not available in his day. But now notice what he's saying. Believe me for the very work's sake, and whatsoever you shall ask in my name, that will I do, that the Father may be glorified in the Son. If you ask anything in my name, I will do it. Someone said, a Greek scholar said that actually what it says in the Greek here, he says, if you ask anything in my name, if I don't have it, I'll make it for you. Now, that's pretty strong, isn't it? But somewhere along the line, we've missed the authority of the words of Jesus. And then he goes on to say, I'll pray the Father, and he'll give you another comfort, that he may abide with you forever, even the Spirit of truth, whom the world cannot receive, because it seeth him not, neither knoweth him. But ye know him, for he dwelleth with you. Now notice, he said, you know him, the Father. Or you know me. And if you know me, you know the Father. He dwelleth with you, but he shall be in you. Now this gives you a little insight to what Jesus is talking about. He says, I will not leave you comfortless. I will come unto you a little while, and the world seeth me no more. But ye see me, because I live, ye shall live also. At that day ye shall know that I am in the Father, and ye in me, and I in you. In other words, he's going to prepare a place for us. And I'll come again and receive you unto myself. He says, in that day. In what day? In the day that the Holy Spirit was going to come and make his abode in the earth, and God was going to minister the Holy Spirit and his kingdom in the hearts of men. On the day of Pentecost, the kingdom of God came to this earth and was set up in the hearts of men, and Jesus came back in the person of the Holy Ghost to this planet. And he dwells in you and me today. Yet he is seated at the right hand of the Father. But he says, I am in my Father, and ye in me, and I in you. Now, you know, you can take three buckets and put two buckets in another bucket, and you got three buckets occupying one space, what I'm saying. But how are you going to put I and them, and thou and you, and you. I mean, you got three buckets, all in each bucket, all at the same time. I mean, it's got to be mingled together. There's got to be unity there. He's preparing a place for you, and he said, I'll come again and receive you unto myself, and receive you where you can be in Christ. Up till this time, people were not born again. But he's talking about when men are born again. And when we become molded out of the same mold that Jesus is, and then you see, he said, if you see me, you see the Father. Well, then if we're made out of the same mold and born again, as Jesus talked to Nicodemus, and old things have passed away and all things become new, then we're poured out of the same mold that Jesus was. And then if you see us, you have seen the work of the Father. Now, I'm talking about the ultimate here. I'm not talking about the actual reality of what you see day by day. I'm talking about what God sees in us. God looks at us through Jesus Christ and sees himself in us through the person of the Holy Spirit. For he hath made him to be sin for us who knew no sin, that we might be made the righteousness of God in him. It's not our righteousness, it's his righteousness, and he sees it in us. We're talking about what Jesus said concerning, in my Father's house are many abodes. If it were not so, I would have told you, I go and prepare a place for you. If I prepare a place for you, I'll come again and receive you unto myself. Now, Judas here, after he's made this discourse down through verse 21, verse 22, Judas saith unto him, Lord, how is it that I will manifest thyself unto us and not unto the world? Jesus answered and said unto him, if a man love me, he will keep my words. My Father will love him, and we will come unto him and make our abode with him. In other words, if you keep my words, Jesus said, we will come and make our abode with him. Keeping the word of God creates a lifestyle fit for God to live in. I don't know what that does for you. It excites me. If you'll keep the word of God, keep his word. Now you see, James said in James the first chapter, verse 22, he said, be doers of the word, not hearers only. If any man be a hearer of the word, not a doer, he's like a man that behold his natural face in a glass, and he goeth away and straightway forgetteth what manner of man he was. Now see, the mirror he's talking about, or glass, is the mirror of the word of God. Can you say amen?
2: 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We have a special book offer this week. 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
2: Now, we know that the Bible says faith is a substance of things hoped for. This book talks about faith, but it goes about it in a little different way. You know, the more ways you can say something, the better people understand it. We deal with the invisible things of God. Paul said the invisible things of God from the creation of the world are clearly seen, being understood by things that are made. So if we can understand the things that God made, then we can understand how the invisible things of God work. And God gives us in his word, or should I say Jesus gives us in his word, the parable of the sower, how that the earth produces and brings forth fruit. The sower soweth the word. And this is exactly how the invisible things of God work in the kingdom of God. We speak things on the authority of the word of God. It's planted in our heart, and it produces. If you can understand how to raise a garden, you can understand how to have production in the kingdom of God, because the kingdom of God is within you, and you speak the word of God in your heart, and it will produce results. Now, this book will help you understand faith in many different illustrations that I share in this book. We talk about a copy machine, how it produces, and it'll help you understand how God's word will produce in your life. That's book offer
3: number 7518.
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5: I make the real mess of me life. Let evil own me. I was born Kingston, Jamaica, where me father were a preacher. But me, I want no religion. So we argue much about church. After me father die, I miss him terribly. So I decide to try church. The preacher convinced me to receive Jesus as Savior. but soon I go away from God. That bad choice. I move to America, start gang, sell drugs, chase women, even try to kill somebody. I followed that life 10 years, then almost kill another man. God stop this. So I think, what will I say to God if I kill somebody? This caused me to return to God, but after 1 year I go away again. 7 years later, I nearly killed my wife during fight. She lived for good, and I were a broken man. 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I am a slave no more to evil and now preach the good news like Father. Me name Luxley Silvera. And if the Son therefore shall make you free, ye shall be free indeed.
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6: Chapter 13. A wise son heareth his father's instruction, but a scorner heareth not rebuke. A man shall eat good by the fruit of his mouth, but the soul of the transgressors shall eat violence. He that keepeth his mouth keepeth his life, but he that openeth wide his lips shall have destruction. The soul of the sluggard desireth and hath nothing, but the soul of the diligent shall be made fat. A righteous man hateth lying, but a wicked man is loathsome and cometh to shame. Righteousness keepeth him that is upright in the way, but wickedness overthroweth the sinner. There is that maketh himself rich, yet hath nothing. There is that maketh himself poor, yet hath great riches. The ransom of a man's life are his riches, but the poor heareth not rebuke. The light of the righteous rejoiceth, but the lamp of the wicked shall be put out. Only by pride cometh contention, but with the well-advised is wisdom. Wealth gotten by vanity shall be diminished, but he that gathereth by labor shall increase. Hope deferred maketh the heart sick, but when the desire cometh, it is a tree of life. Whoso despiseth the word shall be destroyed, but he that feareth the commandment shall be rewarded. The law of the wise is a fountain of life to depart from the snares of death. Good understanding giveth favor, but the way of transgressors is hard. Every prudent man dealeth with knowledge, but a fool layeth open his folly. A wicked messenger falleth into mischief, but a faithful ambassador is health. Poverty and shame shall be to him that refuseth instruction, but he that regardeth reproof shall be honored. The desire accomplished is sweet to the soul.
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I don't know whether you have the opportunity to watch sports on television or whether you're into basketball, but I happen to be watching two of the championship teams in the NBA playing, and there's one move that any team would make that, to me, is so impressive. And it has to do with the rebound condition. Often a player, when he gets the ball, will be way down the court, and he'll throw that ball almost the length of the entire court. And if he misses the basket, there was someone there to catch that rebound and put it in. I welcome you to Night Sounds. I'm Bill Pierce, and each night we come together. I select some sort of a direction, a topic or subject matter, something that meets us in life that we're all either struggling with or maintaining together. Tonight's program is entitled, with one word, rebound. This little prefix, R-E or re, on the beginning of any word is very meaningful and it's significant. It requires tenacity, not only discipline, but staying with it. It means again. It begins to preface much of our vocabulary, such as words like rededicate or rediscover, receive, redefine, reentry, refresh, regenerate. And our subject tonight, rebound. I don't know whether there are many of you who have the energy to rebound right now. I know we come on the air late at night. Nonetheless, so many things do come in to prevent a rebound or even the thought of it. There are so many factors that enter into our progress. I don't know whether it could be busyness or just things that get in the way.

A song of recovery and regeneration. Brian Felton and Janice McLaughlin opening our program tonight with a song of progress. And our subject matter sort of surrounds the word rebound. And I was mentioning a few moments ago all of those words we can think of that are action words with the prefix R-E. And again, regeneration, recovery, rediscover, rebound. These are good words because they represent another opportunity. And whether it has to do with a relationship, such as that song was mentioning, two people together, a friendship, a business opportunity that may have been lost, perhaps you've been laid off from work through downsizing. As long as you have life and breath within you, and your heart and mind and entire destiny are dependent upon the power of Jesus Christ, you're not out of the game yet. Reading in a book by Tim Hansel the other day that when he invited Christ into his life, in a sense it lighted a fire inside of him, but obviously he said there is more to the Christian life than one step of faith because the process continues. The colors of each season get both deeper and brighter. He called it the second fire. He said the second fire is the one you light as you commit yourself to a journey of excellence in Jesus Christ. When you choose to remain on the growing edge where life is more significant and even more dangerous. And again, it requires discipline. The word tenacity I like. It means staying with it, hanging on, perseverance. And again, so many of these words with the preface R-E, redefining, reflect, recover. We realize the necessity of a process. And this could happen at almost any age. Lately, reaching our 50th anniversary of continuous broadcasting. Yet, you know, I'm in the middle of recovery, emotionally and spiritually, and even in my lifestyle. I was just thinking before coming on the air tonight, sitting here reflecting. I've been on the road, in concert, for the better part of 50 years. Yet, at this point in my life, there's a certain necessity of rebound, recovery, redefining, and re-entry. We realize the necessity of this process. Being on the road for so many years requires a certain amount of discipline. Before you know it, you're into it, and you don't know anything else. Consequently, I came to the realization that most of my life, I've never had a personal life. My entire life has been dedicated to adapting to, or to helping, or to rescuing, or to ministering to, and I've lost out as far as the human process is concerned. I've cultivated no friendships, no networking, no political aspirations. If I had a problem, I would take it to the Lord and try to handle it myself. And you've got to realize the necessity of re-entry or rebounding, or else our work, our labors, even for the Lord, become simply ornamental. Tim Hansel said, it will probably be as difficult as you imagine to relight the fire. Resistance may come from the most surprising places. As you seek to explore yourself, many will in subtle ways try to seduce you back into mediocrity because it's much less threatening. Yet it's also much less enjoyable. People who are physically out of shape are somewhat intimidated by
a friend or close person, going into the gym or the fitness center to lose some weight, to get back into shape again. A lot easier to sit back and have the second serving of banana cream pie than get out there on the road, pull on the sweats, and begin. Tonight's program, entitled Rebound. Many would agree tonight that there's a real tendency toward boredom and mediocrity, the status quo. If we've been along in so many years on the journey, we'd say, well, you know, I've paid my dues. I've done the job. Let the younger guys or gals take over here. Sometimes, possibly, we're just too tolerant of this. As one person said, we must remember that God does have a distaste for mediocrity. The Holy Scriptures compel us to do each thing as if it were for Christ Himself. Colossians 3:24. Whatever you do, it reads, do it with all your might, as unto the Lord, not unto people, knowing that the Lord shall reward you in the inheritance, because you serve the Lord Christ first of all. That doesn't mean you don't work for your boss or work with someone else, but priority systems would dictate that the Christian do his very best as unto the Lord first. Tim Hansel said in his book, When I Relax, I Feel Guilty, these words, all too often, we allow good to become the enemy of best in both our work and our leisure. And we can very easily and conveniently ignore scriptures about working heartily, living abundantly, and God spewing out lukewarm lives. And this doesn't address itself to failures or people who've stumbled and fallen or lost the way. This is a choice we have. And the commitment to excellence requires that we first of all discover our gifts, but then invest them with abandon. I remember so many years, if anyone would commend me for doing a certain job musically in a concert or a radio program or some effort or ministry, that I was programmed, I don't know where I picked this up, but I would normally say, oh, I didn't do anything. The Lord did it all. Which was almost an affront or an insult to the one who gave the compliment. And I recall one fellow said to me when I came off with that type of a response, I know very well that the Lord enables us to do what we're doing, but we've got to be willing and put forth the effort, and that's what you did tonight. So I will again repeat my commendation. Thank you for doing the job in excellence. Well, I was taken down a notch or two on that one, and ever since that, I recognized the fact, yes, each one of us has some spiritual gift, some ability that we can yield to our Creator. Maybe that's an inherent raw talent that you may have as part of your genetic makeup. If you got it from your parents, wherever it came from, you have hold of it. Now it's up to us to use it to the best advantage, to cultivate it, to improve it. I recall when I started out on radio, I had a long way to go as far as speaking was concerned. It took me years to overcome a regional dialect, to learn a vocabulary from the Reader's Digest word power section, to memorize scripture, to have something to say and learn how to say it. I'm not a natural speaker at all. Every Night Sounds program is work, and it's difficult for me to form words for some reason or another. And often, I'll get in the middle of a sentence and I can't think of an easy adjective.
I just sit there and watch the tape spin and the clock keeps going, and I'm here sitting in neutral, spinning my wheels. Tonight, no matter who you are, what your handicap may be, God has something special for you, I believe. If you talk to Him about it, ask Him to touch your heart, your life, your mind, your incentive, with a new thrust of energy. You might be surprised, and no doubt will, at what He will do through you. And if I can say words like that, I believe you can. I'm a failure-oriented person. I'm an academic underachiever and have been all my life. Couldn't seem to learn through the system. But when I presented myself to the Lord Jesus Christ at a moment of, well, almost panic, of desperate need to make some sort of a decision regarding direction in life, an occupation, a major, what would I want to be? Well, not only did He open up the opportunity within His own time frame, but I was fueled with a desire to do the best that I could for the Lord. None of us can see clearly. We're all myopic spiritually. We can't see in the future, but God does. And as we yield our lives and destinies to Him, He will prove Himself. Bobby Michaels sent me a new song I've used a couple of times. The title of it is Things You Have in Store. You might be surprised at what God will do with you as you give Him first place. D.L. Moody said it years ago. He was only a shoe salesman from Boston. But when he heard a speaker one time say, "Very few follow the Lord all the way and ask Him to take hold of their complete lives, every ounce of strength, fill them completely," there aren't many people willing to take the risk to do this. Well, when Moody heard those words, he said, "By the Lord's grace, I will be that man." And he went ahead, by God's grace, to become one of the greatest evangelists of all time. Hence the great Moody Bible Institute stands in Chicago, towering, covering blocks of prime property near the Loop of Chicago, because one man dared to obey God and receive a vision and recover. That's why this song was written, and this is why we play it again tonight. Listen closely to the beauty of the melody and to the direction and force of the words.

Bobby Michaels, the song, The Things You Have in Store. And I'm sure Bobby, when he was a scat singer back there traveling with a jazz group, hadn't any concept in a million years what God had in store for him and his life. Tonight's program, entitled Rebound. Boy, that's got a good ring to it, hasn't it? It means you're still in the game. You're jumping for that loose ball, and you're going to stuff it again if you can. I'm Bill Pierce, and you're in tune with Night Sounds, and I'm very happily with you tonight. Taking a moment's break here, if we can send information about a double compact disc called Touch of Gold, a collection of trombone solos of all different kinds of idioms. This is our offering to you. Our mailing address, Night Sounds, Wheaton, Illinois, 60189. Write for a catalog if you'd like. And our program Rebound tonight, I want to play just a stanza or so of one of the old gospel songs, which I feel it's very fitting because there's some power, there's some force that's impeding our progress many times. Mine was an inferiority complex. I just couldn't do anything. I was a failure. But God had another plan in view. And I can't believe there's a one of you out there who doesn't have a fantastic potential, because His strength is made perfect in our weakness. That's a promise that He gave Paul and to you and me tonight. I'm going to call in a veteran songstress here to repeat and re-enter with this beautiful old song of prayer and Rebound.

Song of Prayer tonight from Cynthia Clawson as we close our program musically. Out of my bondage, sorrow and night. And there are many dark things like those that keep us from being the very best that we can be for God. Many would agree that there's a real tendency toward boredom and mediocrity tonight. All too often we allow good to become the enemy of best in just about everything we do. As we seek to live a life of obedience and rebound and re-entry and excellence, a life of godly intensity and verve, may we have the eyes to see and the ears to hear God's call and recognize that we walk in His strength, not our own. Thank you, Heavenly Father, for giving us the incentive, for not only that, but allowing us to be more than we could be with your strength. Touch that one tonight who feels impotent, powerless, as if he or she has no ability. They just can't get anything going. By your Spirit, O Lord, we pray that you'll break the bonds that hold them. May they breathe the fresh air of freedom in Jesus Christ, in whose name we pray. Amen. Well, I've enjoyed tonight's program. It was an upper. No matter what condition you're in, there is a beautiful future for you through our Lord Jesus Christ, who raises the dead. I said one of the dumbest things I've said today when I felt discouraged. I'm a dead man. Lord, if you can use a dead man, here I am. And I say dumb things like that every once in a while. Maybe you're like that too. Love to hear from you. Our mailing address, Night Sounds, Wheaton, Illinois, 60189. May He cause you to rebound and recover till we meet again. A peaceful good night to all of you.

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1: The word of the Lord is one of the most precious heritage the Lord left us here on earth. History, science do not correct the Bible. It is the other way around. This book has been around for over 3,500 years, and it's still around with us until Jesus comes back.
2: When we think that the scriptures do not accord to our understanding of how things operate, or when we come across a seeming contradiction, it would be wise to hear the words that God gave to Job. From Job 38:4 it reads, "Where were you when I laid the foundation of the earth?" You know, it's one thing if you are an architect and you need to design a building. There are science laws and rules already established that you need to follow if you want that structure to stand. But imagine laying the foundation of the earth, constructing ex nihilo out of nothing, all the laws of nature that would keep this earth functioning and lasting. God goes on to ask Job, "Who laid the cornerstone thereof?" A cornerstone is the foundation stone. It's the first stone that is set in the construction of a building, and all other stones will be set in reference to this one. It actually determines the position of the entire structure. In Isaiah 28:16, it says, "See, I lay in Zion a tested stone, a precious cornerstone."

0: Some of them are over 38 feet long and weigh more than 100 tons. If that sounds steady enough for you, how much more is our security safeguarded in our spiritual cornerstone, the Messiah Yeshua, the rock of our salvation? Nothing on this earth can affect our spiritual position in Messiah. We are immovable when we stand on the hope of heaven and bring that reality into the picture of our earthly woes. Welcome to Shalom Ariel, and welcome to our continuing study in the book of Daniel with Messianic leader Jacques Isaac Gabizon. Be blessed as you listen in, and Shalom.
1: Now see the man's reaction when face to face with the judge of the universe. First, we read in verse 6 that his countenance changed. Actually, this is not the usual word for countenance. What it says is that his splendor, actually his light, his brightness changed. These are the words. His artificial glory, the king thought that was real, changed, dissipated in front of the King of Kings. And the rest of the words are really comical. They're comical. They make you think of a cartoon, you know, when a mice, let's say, is suddenly trapped at a corner and a big lion comes to eat it, right? The words, the joints of his hips were loosened, is a commentary of the literal rendering of the Aramaic. What the verse really says is that the belts around his waist opened up. This is what it says. How could this be? You know, they say that during extreme anxiety, the body experiences severe muscle spasm. This is when the nutrients in the muscles, like magnesium, can cause contractions at the defense mechanism. And there was a lot of nutrients with Belshazzar. He just finished eating, right? This is when his kingly robes became too big for him. He became small. You know, he contracted himself. And the belts, by the way, it's plural, opened up and must have fallen on the floor, okay? As if he was destituted of his kingly pretensions. This is what happens when one thinks that he's God and he meets the real God. This is what will happen. And listen to this. The word translated joint, ketar in Aramaic, for belt or tie, it's also the word for crown, for crown. So we can read that the crown fell, right? Because he wasn't really a king, right? In the eyes of God. Because there's only one king, that is God himself, and pride will make one believe that he's the king or that he's the God. But at the end, the belts of pride and the crowns of rebellion will just fall flat on the floor when you're face to face with God. And furthermore, we read that his knees knocked again with each other. This is when a person is overwhelmed by fear and has no more control over the situation and over himself as well. Is this how it would be in the white throne judgment? This reality should have us double our effort, you know, to go and share the word of God and ask the people to see actually the salvation in Yeshua. It was Aladdin who said, Aladdin actually from Disney, because he said some good things as well. When he was caught stealing, this is what he said. He says, "You're only in trouble if you get caught." Ooh, he says, "I'm in trouble," right? There he was caught and thrown in prison. However, Yeshua already said that all things will be brought to light. Absolutely all things that people are doing. He said it in Luke 12. "For there's nothing covered that will not be revealed, nor hidden that will not be known." So might as well go to him now and tell him everything, confess. You won't have to meet God as a judge, right? I read a story about an executioner. You know, one time, many years ago, a king, actually a good one, one who knew God, found himself depressed and unhappy. He sent for his brother, a good nature but rather indifferent prince. The king wanted to share the good news with him and said to him, "You know what?" He began by saying, "I'm a great sinner. I fear to meet God." But the prince only laughed at him. However, the king's words were sincere, for he was worried for his brother, for he had taken a glimpse at the way he was living lately, and he seriously wanted to help him. So he had an idea. In those days, it was customary if the executioner sounded the trumpet before a man's door at any hour, it was a signal that it was time for death. So late at night, the king sent the executioner in the dead of the night to sound the fateful blast at his brother's door. The prince suddenly awakened and realized with horror what had happened. Quickly dressing, he stepped to the door. He was seized by the soldiers and dragged pale.

0: and trembling into the king's presence. In an agony of terror, he fell on his knees before his brother and begged to know how he offended him. And the king answered, he said, "My brother, if the sight of a human executioner is so terrible to you, shall I not, having grievously offended God, fear to be brought before the judgment seat of the Messiah?" You know, I love this story. Maybe we should ask our trumpet player, Eric, to do just that with some of the people, right? Okay, to come at the door in the middle of the night for those who do not want to repent. Actually, it would work. It would work because people don't realize what will happen at the end if they don't have Yeshua with them. The answer then is to recognize that none of us is good enough for God. Even as believers, we remain sinners and need every day to confess our sins to the Lord. Now, one more thing before we go in trying to understand what was written on the wall. And while everyone could read it, but only one understood what it meant. First, notice that the whole thing happened in front of a lampstand, right? In verse 5. It was well lit, so he could not miss it. The writing on the wall are clear. God never speaks in secret. I'm convinced, right, that everyone will have that vision of God, that knowledge of God. Furthermore, we are told in the same verse that it was written on plaster. You know, one archaeologist who began the excavation at Babylon in March 1899 noticed that the walls of the throne room were washed over with white gypsum, which is a kind of plaster. Actually, he went to the biggest room there. This same archaeologist thought actually to have found the very room where these things happen. So he found a very large one where the events of Daniel, he believed, must have taken place because it was the largest room. And see what that huge chamber measured. It measured 170 by 56. So I went on an online banquet calculator, which measures how many people you can comfortably fit in a room for a nice banquet. You know what the answer is? 1,055. This is what Daniel tells us, by the way. And twice, okay, that he invited 1,000 people. It must have been this very room. Everything in the scriptures is true and so precise. Maybe the Lord gave us this information so that the people realize the importance of the message in Daniel 5. One more thing. This king Belshazzar, despite himself, has become a symbol of the validity of the scriptures. See how the chapter begins. Belshazzar the king. And throughout the chapter, he's called king 20 times. Yet for over 2,300 years, there was no historical proof that there was a king in Babylon named Belshazzar. And only until the mid-1800s, a cylinder was discovered where he was called King Belshazzar. That means that for over 2,000 years, great scholars thought that they had their proof that the story of Daniel was invented until archaeology proved them wrong. No historical fact, no scientific fact ever proved the Bible wrong. On the contrary. But the question we ask is, why didn't God make this proof available beforehand? It would have been easier. One simple reason, among others, one simple one, is that it requires faith to believe in the scriptures. When it comes to the word of God, it is not because we do not understand something or we do not see something that it is wrong. The Bible doesn't stand on our understanding, does it? Always remember what God told Job. Job wanted to argue with God. He says, "Where were you when I laid the foundation of the earth? Tell me if you have understanding. Where were you?" If we cannot make sense of the scriptures, does that mean it is wrong what was wisdom and truth born with us? The word of the Lord is one of the most precious heritage the Lord left us here on earth. History, science do not correct the Bible. It is the other way around. This book has been around for over 3,500 years, and it's still around with us until Jesus comes back. And by faith, we know that every word of God is inspired, every word from Genesis to Revelation. So when archaeologists discovered what is called the Nabonidus cylinder, history acquired its first known record of Belshazzar, and all previous claims just fell, just like the belts, right, and the crown. It's now that we come to another great puzzle. What did the king see on the wall? It was not the writing, actually, that scared him, for he could not understand what was written. It was the hand the fingers, which scared him. Okay, but what was written? The text says that everyone could read it, but no one could understand it, really. That sounds very much like some of the people who read the scriptures, right? They read, they don't understand it, because only the Spirit can reveal the meaning of the scriptures. Let us see what happens next. Verse 7 to 8 tells us that the king called the astrologers, the Chaldeans, the soothsayer. The word called out, by the way, is the same as the word read. He must have read the word so loudly they all came in. And it is in the third time that the Chaldeans are called in. The third time that they will show their inability to save. The Chaldeans, let's remember, typify man-made religion. The first was with Nebuchadnezzar's statue, which they could not interpret. The second was with the dream of the tree, which they could not interpret. And here is about the reading of the word, which they could not understand. So the message is again about the bankruptcy of Babel. Now notice how verse 7 and 8 connect. Many have said that verse 8 is redundant, that it's not necessary. Because in verse 7, we understand that the Chaldeans arrived, the king spoke to them, and in verse 8 begins by telling us that they came in. So what happened? How can we understand these repetitions? You know, this repetition may reveal to us the motive of their heart. Understanding that there's no cut in the original text between the verses. Reading verse 7, after that the king spoke to them, it's only after that the king reached offer about the purple clothes and the gold chains, the text says right away that now all the king's wise men came in, right? As if the color purple and the sound of the gold chain rang in their mind and attracted their full attention, and so it was, they all came in again, right? There is a repetition, and this repetition is a significant one, which tells us that the driving force of these people was what? Power and money. This is what it was.
1: Don't go away. We'll be right back with the second half of our program coming up just after this message. As we wind up for the second part of our program today, we would like to remind our listeners how blessed and privileged we feel to be part of your radio day. We pray that the messages you hear will instruct you, edify you, and encourage you to love the Lord more and follow Him into obedience in even greater ways. We are all changed by the challenges and transformed by the trials of life. And as we walk them together, we keep looking up to Him who is mighty to break down the walls of Jericho that stand before us and to hand over to us the spiritual victories in life. Yeshua has broken down the greatest barrier, the greatest wall that has separated us from God the Father. Thank you, listeners, for joining us in prayer and in financial support for this ministry. If you have it on your heart to give to this ministry, then you can by logging on to our congregation website at BethAriel.ca. And if God leads you to contribute from the treasures that God has blessed you with for the continuation of this radio ministry. Shalom, shalom, as we begin part two of today's program.
0: And this time Daniel was over 80 years old. And what is refreshing, by the way, in all of this is that this man kept the faith all his life. That's important. Here's a man of God who did not waver, but his reputation stayed intact and his powers actually increased.
1: Let's read from Daniel chapter 5, verse 11. There is a man in your kingdom in whom is the Spirit of the Holy God. And in the days of your father, inspiration and understanding and wisdom, like the wisdom of the gods, were found in him. What a lovely introduction to Daniel given by the grandmother of Belshazzar. At least someone understood Daniel's position. How did Daniel stay available and stay wise even at the age of 80? He stayed close to God. You know, we are without excuse when it comes to acquiring and living by wisdom. Wisdom shouts at us day and night with no interruption, no intermission. The psalmist tells us that there isn't anywhere where its voice is not heard. Romans 1:20 says that since the creation of the world, the invisible attributes are clearly seen. You see, we are without excuse to be able to see the clarity of the scriptures and then to ask for the wisdom that comes from it. Daniel's 80, but as fearless as when he was young. We can see the wisdom in the way that Daniel would talk to Nebuchadnezzar, in his politeness, in his patience, and in his respect. Daniel recognized that it was God who put leaders into position, and therefore we are called to act with wisdom, praying for leadership. But Daniel was wise because he never held back the truth. Wisdom gave him the courage to speak, and courage allowed him to use that wisdom. You know, the wisdom that's from above is free. But with earthly wisdom, we will pay a heavy price. Earthly wisdom is grounded in self-seeking and bitter envy. That's a heavy cost. It affects our relationships with others. It affects our fellowship with God. But if we want the wisdom that will give us peace with God, the wisdom that is gentle, full of mercy, without partiality and hypocrisy, then we need to ask it from above. Daniel feared and revered God. Yeshua grew up in wisdom and stature. So must we. Welcome to Shalom Ariel, and welcome to our continuing study in the book of Daniel with Messianic leader Jacques Isaac Gabizon. Be blessed as you listen in, and Shalom.
0: And this is when the fear fell on the whole palace. We read in verse 9. Then King Belshazzar was greatly troubled. His countenance was changed, and his lords, that is the Chaldeans, were astonished. For the second time, we are told that the king's countenance was changed, but now the Chaldeans were astonished. The word really means they were terrified. Terrified with profound confusion. The Aramaic word, sabas, describes someone who's running in every direction, not knowing where he's going. They began to panic, for they must have understood that there was an impending judgment coming on all of them. They didn't understand what they were reading, but they knew the intent of it all. What happened next, by the way, is a break. It's refreshing. This is when a woman comes to the rescue. During the context of their world, where they are living, this is comical, by the way. So far, it was man's world, and a saviorist, if I may say, comes to point to Daniel to interpret the writing on the wall. Look at verse 10. The queen, because of the words of the king and his lords, came to the banquet hall. She must have had a lot of authority, for she comes in this male-dominated banquet hall without invitation. We learn from Esther, if you remember, that even the wife of the king needed to be invited, but this one is not the wife. She must be the grandmother of Belshazzar, the wife, actually, of Nebuchadnezzar, right? Because she knew a lot about Nebuchadnezzar and about Daniel. The wives were already there in the hall, and we understand from verse 2, and because of her, again, intimate knowledge of Daniel, that actually she knew something. So she comes with a solution, or at least she pointed to the man who had the solution. It was Victor Hugo who said, to reform a man, you must begin with the grandmother. And so it starts here. And so the answer begins with her. By the way, this is not the only time in the scriptures where women come to the rescue, right? Do you remember other times, right? Abigail did. Actually, she protected her husband and her home from the anger of David. Seresh was actually, she warned Haman, just like Claudia. Actually, we believe her name is Claudia, Pontius Pilate's wife. She warned him, right? But here we have a woman of great authority, a grandmother. And see how she uplifts Daniel, how she understood him and understood who was behind Daniel. She must have been a believer. Look at verse 11 to 12. She says, there's a man in your kingdom in whom is the spirit of the Holy God. And in the days of your father, inspiration and understanding and wisdom, like the wisdom of the gods, were found in him. And King Nebuchadnezzar, your father, the king, made him chief of the magicians, astrologers, Chaldeans, and soothsayers. Inasmuch as an excellent spirit, knowledge, understanding, interpreting dreams, solving riddles, and explaining enigmas were found in this Daniel, whom the king named Belshazzar. Now let Daniel be called, and he will give you the interpretation. You know, that's some introduction to Daniel, right? And to the God of the Bible, someone there knew God. Someone there knew God. There's always a remnant somewhere. And this time, Daniel was over 80 years old. And what is refreshing, by the way, in all of this, is that this man kept the faith all his life. That's important. Here's a man of God who did not waver. But his reputation stayed intact, and his powers actually increased. This woman, inspired by the Spirit, speaks of a man who attained a very high level of wisdom, knowledge, and understanding. This is what should increase in the life of believers. We will see later in this chapter that his wisdom actually answered so many things to this king. We will see later in this book his knowledge of the scriptures and his understanding, how he understood so well what was happening in Babylon and how the Lord used them to give us such great prophecies of the end time. And the three words, inspiration, understanding, and wisdom. This is what is needed when somebody reads the scriptures, when the Spirit will give him all these things when he reads the scriptures. And so Daniel was well equipped to read and interpret the four words written on the wall. Mene, mene, tekel, upharsin. What do they mean? Again, how come the first two are repeated? And how come the last is plural? And then when Daniel explains it, it becomes singular. And why couldn't the Chaldeans read them? They saw the same words as Daniel. And they didn't comprehend them. Why? What happened? How was it written? Were they written in a certain form they could not understand? Actually, Jeremiah the prophet, I believe, has the answer to this. But all these things we will figure out next time we study Daniel. There are many things we've covered today in just 12 verses. We can sum up the Babylonian attitude the night before their fall, as it was with Israel just before the diaspora, as with our world just before the end times today, with a catchy title that a book had. It says, Amusing Ourselves to Death. This is the title of the book. This book was written back in 1985 by Neil Postman and spoke about the influence of television and how it influenced the people thinking and decision making. Recently, actually, his son wrote an article titled My Dad Predicted Trump in 1985. It is true that the media helped Trump to win the election, as a journalist in CNN wrote. He says his ascent will not surprise Postman, the author of the book. But there's a sound of spiritual truth in this title. Are many being amused to death by religion, man-made religion? Like when we watch TV, do we completely let our mind being directed by information we listen to without challenging it, without asking questions, without verifying its validity? Are some being entertained to death by false doctrines? Many preach the gospel of peace when the world is preparing for war, just like it was with Belshazzar. The message then is, let us open up our eyes to the writings on the walls. Now, if someone asks you, by the way, what are the writings of the world today? What are they? By the way, there's a big list, a long list, that is, we can go through. Israel is one big writing on the wall. The final section of the end time prophecy really began with Israel in 1948 when it became a nation again. North Korea is another writing on the wall. It clearly defies other countries with nuclear strikes, and it has the capacity. The political, economic, and moral condition of our world are all writing on the walls with big capital letters. The increase of and lack of morality and slow acceptance of things that were actually considered wrong just before. The Spirit says in 2 Timothy, but know this, that in the last days, perilous time will come. For men will be lovers of themselves, of their money, boasters, proud, blasphemers, disobedient, unthankful, and so on and so forth. The increased apostasy also in the evangelical churches reflected by the watering down of the major doctrines is another actually writing on the wall. We are told in 1 Timothy chapter 4, it says, Now the Spirit expressly says that in latter times some will depart from the faith, giving hints to what? Deceiving spirits, doctrines of demons. This is what they are. We're also told by the same Spirit that at the end time of the church, which we are in, will be when they will not endure sound doctrine. They will heap up teachers to themselves according to their own lust. These are writings on the walls. And all these things tell us that we are living in the most, by the way, exciting times in history. I truly believe so. Where we can declare the glory of God and partner with the Holy Spirit to bring many to a saving knowledge of the Messiah. You know, we'll close with one truly beautiful verse, 2 Corinthians 1, 9 and 10. We should not trust in ourselves, but in God who raises the dead, who delivered us from so great a death, who does deliver us, in whom we trust that will deliver us, right? This sums up for us the story of Daniel, Hananiah, Mikhael, and Azariah, four men who kept their faith in the face of tremendous opposition And if they succeeded, it is because they rely always on the word of God. We have seen this in the previous weeks. They knew that God delivered them, did deliver them, and will deliver them, which he did as well. As D.L. Moody once said, trust in yourself and you are doomed to disappointment. Trust in your friends, they will die and leave you. Trust in reputation and some slanderous tongue may blast it. But trust in God and you are never to be confounded in time or eternity. Let us bow our head in prayer. I will pray from a Hebrew prayer called the true and strong prayer as it uplifts our Lord. Our Heavenly Father, indeed, the God of the universe is our King, who is the rock of Jacob, the shield of our salvation. From generation to generation, he endures, and his name remains unchanged for eternity. His words are living and stable, ever faithful and desirable from the first age to the last ages. Your word is good. And thank you, Heavenly Father, that we have access to this word. Thank you for the Holy Spirit that gives us this understanding for the things that we need to know. And Lord, bless each and everyone in this room, and also for those who are listening. And to all, the Lord bless you and keep you. The Lord make his face shine upon you and be gracious to you. The Lord lift up his countenance upon you and give you peace. Amen. May the Lord bless you.
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0: O sing unto the Lord a new song, for he hath done marvelous things. His right hand and his holy arm hath gotten him the victory. The Lord hath made known his salvation. His righteousness hath he openly showed in the sight of the heathen. He hath remembered his mercy and his truth toward the house of Israel. All the ends of the earth have seen the salvation of our God. Make a joyful noise unto the Lord, all the earth. Make a loud noise, and rejoice, and sing praise. Sing unto the Lord with the harp and the voice of a psalm, with trumpets and sound of cornet, make a joyful noise before the Lord the King. Let the sea roar and the fullness thereof.
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2: Welcome to 15 Minutes in the Word with New York Times bestselling author Joyce Meyer. On today's program, Joyce will be teaching from her series, What is Love? Anytime we are loving someone, God is there. Because love is not something God does, it's who He is. God is love. Wherever love is, God is. Now, here's Joyce with today's teaching.
3: Matthew 5:46 says, if you only love those who love you, what reward will you get? Even tax collectors can do that. And he picked on tax collectors because they were among some of the most hated people back then. So Jesus is saying, I don't want you just to love the people that love you back. I want you to love the people that are hard to love. Yeah, you don't sound too interested in that. So, what is love? Well, God is love. And many times when I have my thank you session in the morning, which I've made a habit out of doing it every morning now, first thing when I get up, and I don't even start trying to pray or asking God for anything till I first tell Him everything I'm thankful for. And so I'm thankful for Him, really thankful for Jesus. Boy, am I thankful for the Holy Spirit that He lives in us. I'm thankful for conviction. I'm thankful when I sin that God convicts me of sin, that He loves me too much to just leave me alone and let me be in a mess, but He'll correct me. Those whom God loves, He chastises. But we talk about love a lot. We love everything from ice cream to God, and I think we have to really know what the God kind of love is. I said last night there are four Greek words that are translated love in the Bible, so they don't all mean the same thing. But agape, which is the God kind of love, divine love, the love that can love people that are hard to love, the love that can love enemies and people who have treated you unjustly, that's from the Greek word agape. Phileo is a friendly kind of love. Eros is a romantic kind of love. And storge, I guess that's how you say it, is love for your family. But we specifically want to talk about this God kind of love. And I read a definition last night that I want to start with again today of what agape is. It could be defined as charity. However, we often think of charity nowadays as giving away money or things, which doesn't even begin to encompass all that agape is about. Agape love, now please listen to these words, is unconcerned with self and concerned with the greatest good of another person. Wow. Agape is not born out of emotion. Loving somebody has nothing to do with how you feel. You cannot like somebody and still love them, because love is really how you treat a person. It's not how you feel about them or what you think about them. It has nothing to do with what they've done to you. It's how are you going to treat them? If they've been mean to you, are you going to be mean back? No, that's the world's way. But we're called to a higher life. You got to let go of the lower life, and then you can have the higher life. And God tells us, gives us the formula for loving our enemies. Pray for them. How many people really pray? Last night I asked how many people were mad at somebody, and at least 65% of the people raised their hand. Now, you know, that sounds funny, but it's really very sad. And it has me very concerned, because as long as I've been preaching, I can go anywhere at any time and I can ask that same question, and anywhere from 65 to 90% of the people in the room will raise their hand that they have unforgiveness in their heart. This is a huge, big, big problem. And it is shutting down the power of Christianity. It's keeping us from changing the world. And the devil has us holding on to something that does not bother our enemy. They don't care if you're mad at them. They are out having a good time and could not care less if you're mad at them. So you're only hurting yourself. You're playing right into the devil's hands. And why don't you forgive? Because you feel. We have to learn to live beyond our feelings. And you can. You can separate how you feel from what you're supposed to do. So if you start praying for your enemies, it is very difficult to keep hating somebody that you pray for all the time. And so, you know, it says bless your enemies. You think, well, I don't want them to be blessed. If you pray for God to bless your enemies, that doesn't mean he's going to give them a new car. The first thing he may bless them with is some truth and reality about their behavior. Come on. You know how to pray. They don't. As believers in Christ, we not only have a privilege of knowing him, we have a responsibility to show the world who Jesus is. Come on, if you are going to be a Christian, be a real one. Don't be somebody that just has a bumper sticker on your car and a cross around your neck and a big Bible and go to church once a week and live like the devil the rest of the week. An unbeliever maybe can't forgive, but you can, because you're full of God. And he's put his forgiveness in you. That means whatever you have in you, you can give away to somebody else. Amen? And I'm going to have to talk about this some today, because somehow I feel I have to try to get it across to people how so desperately important all this unforgiveness is. It has to be dealt with, because we are just, Christianity is not impressing the world. They think we're half goofy and phony and hypocritical. But if we'll just really walk in love, I mean real love, the kind of love I'm going to talk to you about today, not just a word, not just something we say, but really get down to what it really is and start applying it, especially to people that are hard to love. Wow. You know, there's a whole bunch of us. I mean, there are people like us all over the world. And if we'll all get ourselves off of our mind long enough to start really letting God use us, I do believe that Jesus can change the world through us. I mean, I really believe that. I'm not just saying it. I really believe it. You heard just a couple of these testimonies this morning. AJ, in prison for murder, hating God. Now he works for the ministry. I mean, God is so amazing. So agape isn't born out of emotion, feeling, familiarity, or attraction, but from the will, and is a choice. So any one of you can decide to forgive somebody, and just because you still feel like your skin crawls every time you see them, that doesn't necessarily mean that you don't love them, because love is not how you feel, it's how you decide to treat them. I'm going to pray for them. I'm going to bless them. If they need help and God prompts me to help them, I'm going to help them. And I don't care if I ever get anything back. I'm going to do this because I love God and because of what he's done for me. And this is not something that you just do one time, one and done. I mean, we better get really, really good at forgiveness, because it's only going to get worse the closer we get to Jesus returning. I mean, get good at it. Like, the minute somebody is even in the middle of offending you, just say, no, I'm forgiving them. Been there, done that, not going to live. You know, like I said last night, they may not deserve your forgiveness, but you deserve peace. So do yourself a favor and forgive. You're not doing your enemies a favor when you forgive them. You're doing yourself a favor. So love, God is love. Jesus said in Matthew 25, I was hungry and you fed me. I was naked and you clothed me. I was sick and you visited me. I was in prison and you came to see me. And they said, well, Lord, when? He said, if you've done it to the least of these, my brethren, you've done it unto me. Now, if we really read those scriptures and take that in, what he's saying is, however you treat people is how you're treating me. Now, I maybe need to say that 10 times, but I won't. Jesus is a people person. And if I mistreat somebody, he takes it personally. And he doesn't like it. Amen? I got a little bit cranky yesterday morning with our pilot when he called me and told me that they couldn't get the plane out of the hangar. Yeah. The thing where they keep it. Because the hangar door came off the track, and so I got a little frustrated. Wasn't being patient like love is. And I called him back and apologized. You know, we're not going to all be perfect at all this stuff. We're going to make mistakes. But the minute that you know that you have misbehaved and been rude to somebody or treated them wrong, be man or woman enough to humble yourself and call them and say, I was wrong and I'm sorry. It will not kill you to say I was wrong. And I'll tell you something, people respect you when you admit that you were wrong rather than making excuses for it. Amen? I told you last night that we had quite a day yesterday, and those days just, they bring that impatience out of me that's still there. But the good news that I didn't tell you, and I thought about this last night, was the impatience and the frustration that I felt lasted no more than 5 minutes. And I was able to work it out with God and get over it. You know, 40 years ago, that would have been like a never going away thing. I would have ruined my day, my week. I would have been mean to people. I would have been rude to people. I would have felt sorry for myself. I would have complained and moaned and groaned. And so we are growing, church. You're growing, I'm growing. And as long as we're growing, God's happy about that. Paul said, I've not arrived. And I can tell you, I've not arrived, but I have decided that I am going to keep pressing on. Amen. God is love, and where love is, God is. I love that. You got to think about that for a while.
2: God tells us to love everyone. We may not feel like doing it, but it's something we need to do on purpose. Christians are supposed to act differently and show love by being patient with other people's weaknesses. 1 John 3:18 says, Dear children, let us not love with words or speech, but with actions and in truth.
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6: When I was in high school, we used to have an occupation day. That was the day when we, they would basically take all of us, we'd dismiss a class, and we would all go to the gymnasium. And in the gymnasium, surrounding the walls all around us would be different occupations from the city of Tulsa. Over here, you might have a car dealer. You know, I'm speaking for the guys right now. And it might be a Chevy dealer, or a Ford dealer, or Dodge, or whatever it may be. Love cars. I was a car guy. Okay, loved cars. And my favorite was Chevy at the time. But there was four guys, and we'd often get into arguments with each other. And, you know, Mopar, which one's the best one of all? We'd have all the arguments about that. I wanted to find out about Chevys and all this. And so it could be that, you know, they had job positions that were available for mechanics or for salespeople or whatever it may be. Some of the other guys were into other things, but also turn them loose in there, you know. And one guy might walk in there, and man, he just loved airplanes. American Airlines was in there. So they might run over to American Airlines, finding out what positions might be available for them, and to simply watch that place just, you know, turn into that. We had some guys who were interested in law, some in business, some becoming salespeople, and to turn them loose and watch them run toward these different occupations in there, as well as the women. And the women, I mean, something to do with motherhood, they'd run over there. Something to do with watching over children, you know, such as working in a nursery for children, or working in a, you know, a place where the kids can get educated, a public school system or whatever, the girls would run there. And the amazing thing was hardly any two or three people ran to the same table. Everybody had their own likes and dislikes. And with the walls surrounded by these things, we'd look there, you know, and pretty soon all we'd spot something and run to it. And the thing of it was, nobody ran to a table because they paid more money. They ran to a table because that's what they liked. And what I'm saying is, parents, be very wary of this. Don't try to shove your kids into an occupation based on what they could make, first of all. You didn't do that. What I'm saying is, let them go to a thing that they like on the inside. I've had parents tell me this. Well, my daughter likes this, that, but we know there's not much money in that. How do you know that? My first thing is this. What if your kids like trash? You say, what does that mean? What if they love collecting garbage? What if they can't wait for Thursdays when the trash collectors come around and they just love to push that little cart out there, you know, and put it out there by the curb and come back there? You say, well, that's kind of stupid. No, it's not. What if somebody really, really, really liked trash? You say, what does that mean? Well, think about this. There's trash companies out there that kids thought of ideas that could help it, and now the largest waste management is in the world. And to think this kid just had an idea for trash. And you say, well, what do you mean? He loved it. And still loves it, and the business keeps growing and became the largest in the world. Think about that. He didn't think about money. He just had a better idea for something. And this is what really occupations come out of, is what do your kids want to do? And there's that old expression, if you love what you're doing, you'll never work a day in your life. You enjoy what you're doing, and money is just a byproduct of it. My greatest appreciation is to see something I have done to contribute to a person's life and to make it simpler. And I sit back with that, knowing I have greatly affected the, you know, system around me, my city, my state, my country, and maybe even the entire world. This is what Deuteronomy chapter 6 tells us, is that this should be done something from the home. And really, you know, I was raised up under Pentecostal revivals in the 1940s into the early 50s. I was there. My dad would take me to Oral Roberts meetings. In the late 60s, early 70s, you know, the charismatic movement came through. Then the Word of Faith movement came through. And I mean, there's lots and lots of movements I was under. But the amazing thing was, is we often thought if we took our children to these meetings, that somehow by osmosis, they would pick this up, get saved in a meeting, you know, dedicate their lives to the Lord and all that. We just made sure they were in meetings. I think meetings are important, but the most important thing is the home. teaching your children. Deuteronomy chapter 6, verses 1 through 11 tells us, I've taken segments of this verses of scripture, pulled them out and taught them. I just want to leave them all in context, verses 1 through 11. And that was the fact in our own home, my children, my wife and I and our children, we didn't make the Word of God some special time during the day. And back when, listen, when the charismatic movement occurred, we used to have a thing called family altars. This was something being taught nationwide. It's important that during the day, you take your children, sit them down and teach them a section of the scripture, and they get it from their mom and dad. Well, I found something more important is don't just take a time of the day. Let the Word of God infiltrate everything we do and treat everything as a learning experience. We didn't have those times of family altars. Once in a while, if something came up, I would mention scripture, teach around it to my kids, but I can tell you that was very rare. We made everything in life a teaching moment for them. In Deuteronomy chapter 6, let's start with verse 1. These are the commandments, the statutes and judgments which the Lord your God commanded to teach you, that you might do them in the land you are going to possess, that you might reverence the Lord your God to guard all his statutes and his commandments, which I command you, your son and your son's sons, all the days of your life, and that your days may be prolonged. Hear therefore, O Israel, and observe to do it, that it may be well with you. The Hebrew word, as well as the Greek word this is quoted from in chapter 6 and chapter 5 of the book of Ephesians, that it may be prosperous with you, and that you may increase mightily, as the Lord your God of your fathers has promised you, in the land that flows with milk and honey. Hear, O Israel, the Lord our God is one Lord, and you shall love the Lord your God with all your heart, with all your soul, with all your might. And these words which I command you this day shall be in your heart. How do we get it in our heart? That's the verse we began with. Verse 7, you shall teach them diligent to your children and talk to them when you sit in your house, when you walk by the way, when you lie down, when you rise up, and you shall bind them for a sign on your hand, and they shall be as frontlets between your eyes. And so notice this, here's what you touch, the Word of God. Here's what you see in front of your eyes, frontlets between your eyes, and you shall write them on the posts of your house and on your gates. And of course, we see this with strong Jewish, Hebrew believing people in this earth, that they have the frontlets on their eyes. That was the thing of the Pharisees in those days back with Jesus. And on their doorposts, they have those, you know, the thing they rub on the front door. It says, and it shall be, verse 10, be when the Lord your God shall have brought you into the land which he swore to your fathers, Abraham, Isaac, and Jacob, to give you great and good cities which you did not build, houses full of good things which you did not fill, wells which you did not dig, vineyards and olive trees which you did not plant. What's this verse simply saying? Make teaching the Word of God part of life. Don't make it a time where you sit down, grab a notebook, open the Bible, and do that. That's for the church, and that's for other things like that. And this may be something they do from time to time, but you literally live it in front of them and make everything a teaching time. When the kids would get up, I mean, we'd talk about the things of God. And it wasn't something we had to do or make it up or force a time to where it becomes something you force yourself to do. It was just part of our general our conversation. And as they leave, we say, well, see kids later. And, you know, remember the Lord. I mean, if you come into problems, pray over that test, pray over those things coming up, and depend on God's help. And we just taught them it's one of those things they do in life. And it's like eating a meal. We always prayed over the meal. We didn't make a major thing out of it. It didn't have to be heavy intercession over the meal. It's just a simple thank you, Lord. It's sanctified by the Word of God in prayer. They learned that. Those moments are important. When we sat down to watch TV, I mean, there's things we would watch that were general family things, but once in a while, something would come up. That agenda of the world was shoved in there, and it was taught that it was all right to live with each other or have sex with each other before marriage. And we, as they would go along, say, you know, the Word of God says that's not right. Here the world's telling you, but you know what? You don't get your instruction from the world. You get it from the Word. And we would bring that up in front of them and talk about that. This says that what you do is when they wake up in the morning, you begin to talk about the things of God. When they walk by the way, you talk about the things of God. When you send them off to school, you talk about the things of God. When you're walking along with them and you have time in the afternoon, you go do something. When you see things that line up with the Word of God, tell them. When things contradict the Word of God, you tell them. When they lay down, you might pray with them before they go to sleep. and talk about how the Lord that protected them today will protect them tomorrow. When they get their driver's license, we tell them, listen, I know there's signs out there with speed limits and all that, but you know what? Those things don't protect your life. Angels protect your life. And when you get into the car, just give God a piece of thanksgiving as you sit down and say, Lord, thank you for protecting me today. If I run into any situations on the road, you're going to handle it and take care of me. And you do that, and God, again, can lead them, guide them, and instruct them. And then there comes a day, which this says, is there comes a day whenever your kids leave the home that you know what happens? I can tell you what happens. The Word of God now takes the place of the parents. The parents show them the Word, teach them the Word, but there comes a day when they leave their parents, but they never, ever leave the Word of God. John Ashtaroth, and he was a famous businessman in the world around us, but he had a picture of a home one day, and actually early in life, he picked a picture of a home and put that out there as a model of what he wanted to have one day. And he had a book filled with his dreams, and I mean, different things were in there, but one day he pulled that out because he hadn't put anything in there for some time. His life had reached a point where it seemed like everything he ever dreamed of and more had come to pass. He opened up that book and found the picture of the house that he had cut out from a magazine and placed in there and pasted in that thing of one day he'd like to have a house like that. And he looked at it and suddenly it shocked him. That's a picture of the house he was living in. He had no idea when he found that in a magazine years before that, when he now looked at it and said, that's the house we're living in now. Oh, can you see the importance of setting these things in front of your children when they're young? One day it's going to come to pass. They'll see these things and it could be God will actually lead them into the very thing they wanted to come to. When it comes to occupation, don't tell your children money comes first, because money doesn't come first in anything in the kingdom of God. Trusting God. Tell them to settle into something they desire in their hearts. Whatsoever things you desire when you pray, believe you receive them, you shall have them. Proverbs 3, verse 21 through 23. My son, let them, that's God's promises, not depart from your eyes. Guard sound wisdom and discretion. Show shall they be life to your soul and grace to your neck. Then you shall walk in your ways safely and your foot shall not stumble. Then that will produce correct life values in your children, the priorities of life. Proverbs 23, verses 4 and 5, labor not to be rich. Did you catch that? Don't work just for money. Go to work because you love what you're doing. That what desire do you have in your heart? Labor not to be rich and cease from your own wisdom. Will you set your eyes on that which doesn't exist? For riches certainly make themselves wings and fly away as an eagle toward heaven. Next of all, they'll have power to make correct decisions in life. Proverbs 23, verse 26 and 27. My son, give me your heart and let your eyes observe my way. For a whore is a deep ditch and a strange woman is a narrow pit. But what it's simply saying, it'll protect you from the natural things of life, the natural things that Satan comes against you with, but it'll also keep you from those desires, those wrong desires that the Word of God will stop you.
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6: Paul told us in Philippians chapter 1, verses 3 through 5, I thank my God at every remembrance of you, always in every prayer of mine, making requests for you all with joy for your partnership in the gospel from the first day until now. 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
7: As you look at your life and as you face the situations and circumstances that you face, and sometimes they're very difficult, sometimes they're critical, sometimes they're emergencies, you're never alone. 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
7: Have you ever wished you had a 911 line to heaven? 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Nobody can help you, but you need some help. When you find yourself in one of those situations, where do you turn? So I want you to turn, if you will, to the 14th chapter of John, and to remind you that Jesus is encouraging His disciples. He's going to be crucified the next day. They are very discouraged, and Judas has betrayed Him, and he's begun to talk about some things. They don't quite figure out how they all match up. He said, "If you've seen Me, you've seen the Father. I and the Father are one." And now He's talking about suffering and all the rest. But listen to these words of encouragement.

He's getting ready to leave them. And beginning in verse 16 of the 14th chapter, here's what he says. He says, I will ask the Father, and he will give you another helper that he may be with you forever. That is the Spirit of truth, whom the world cannot receive because it does not see him or know him, but you know him because he abides with you and will be in you. I will not leave you as orphans. I will come to you. Very important for them to know that the whole fact of his leaving was already frustrating and confusing and fearful. Now he says, I'm not going to leave you as orphans. I'll come to you. It's very interesting what he says in these next verses, because he offers them, promises them help. Help that will always be there. So the question is, who is this helper? What is this helper? And he says, the helper is the Holy Spirit. Now listen carefully, because many people will sit in church pews for years and years and years and never understand who the Holy Spirit is. So let me explain to you who he is. The Holy Spirit is a person. He's not an it, and oftentimes people refer to him as an it. He's a person. He feels, he wills, he knows, just like we do, all the characteristics of a person, the Holy Spirit has them. Every time Jesus referred to him, he referred to him as a person. Notice what he says, I will ask the Father, and he will give you another helper that he may be with you forever. He may be with you, not it. 26th verse of the same chapter. But the helper, the Holy Spirit, whom, not it, whom the Father will send in my name. And something very significant in this passage of Scripture is this, back to this 16th verse, when he says, I will ask the Father and he will give you another helper. Listen carefully. The word another is a little Greek word, allon, A-L-L-O-N, which means another just like. And what he was saying is, I'm going to send you somebody just like me. Very significant, all these words. I'm going to send you someone just like me, and he's going to be with you. And look at this. He says, another helper that he may be with you for how long? Forever. Not until, not if, and in but I'm going to send you another helper who's going to be with you absolutely forever. That is the Spirit of truth, whom the world can't receive because it doesn't see him and know him, but you know him because he abides with you and will be in you. Now, here's the issue. People who are unsaved know nothing about the Holy Spirit. Secondly, the truth is the Holy Spirit is not in them. He's separated from them because until you receive Jesus Christ as your personal Savior, the Holy Spirit does not live in a person's life. And so we're talking about, first of all, the person of the Holy Spirit. And second, I want you to know that he's not only the person of the Holy Spirit, but he's a person of the Trinity. That is, God the Father, God the Son, God the Holy Spirit. And when he says he will abide with you forever, he couldn't say that unless the Holy Spirit was omnipotent, omniscient, omnipresent. And so think about this. The Holy Spirit indwells every single believer. When you trust that Jesus Christ is your personal Savior, the Holy Spirit at that moment sealed you as a child of God. He comes to abide in you, to live in you, and he comes primarily as your helper. So think about this. One of the gifts of God to every single one of his children is the person of the Holy Spirit. He's the one who convicted you of your sin to begin with. He's the one who gives you the faith to believe. He's the one who makes you aware of the reality of who Jesus Christ is. He's the one who makes you aware of the fact that you need him. He's the one who brings you to confession and repentance of sin. He's the one who brings about this new birth in your life. And he's the one who comes in to seal you as a child of God. And the Scripture says very clearly, if the Spirit of God is not within you, you are none of his. He's the one who bears witness to us that we are the children of God, a person of the Trinity. So think about this. You and I have within us a helper who is omniscient, knows all things, omnipotent, has all power, omnipresent, that is, all things are in his presence, but primarily he lives on the inside of us so that you can never be without him. You say, well, wait a minute, I could be without him. Listen to what Jesus says. He says he'll be with you forever. So if you happen to be one of those persons who believes that you can be saved and then you can be lost, then think about this. Jesus lied. And he didn't lie.
He says he's coming to be with you, and he's going to be with you forever. He didn't say he's going to be with you forever.

0: unless you deny me, Peter. He didn't. No. Unless you betray me. In other words, unless you sin. He doesn't say that. Once the Holy Spirit comes into your life and seals you as a child of God, you are forever a child of God and forever sealed. No one can break the seal of God in your life. You are sealed, he says, unto the day of redemption, which means he seals you to the moment he takes you home to heaven. Think about this. And you see, the fact that we don't understand who the Holy Spirit is helps me understand, realize, that one of the reasons that people are not happy, they are not joyous as Christians, they're full of anxiety, full of fear, governed, and listen, and oftentimes plagued with fear and uncertainty and lack of security and all the rest in their life. Why? They don't realize who's living on the inside of them. The Spirit of the living God, the Holy Spirit, and he came to help. What did he say? He says, I will ask the Father, he will give you another helper, that he may be with you forever. And then in that 26th verse, but the helper, the Holy Spirit, whom the Father will send in my name, he will teach you all things, bring all things to your remembrance. And then, for example, in the 15th chapter and the 26th verse, when the helper comes, whom I will send to you from the Father, that is the Spirit of truth, who proceeds from the Father, he will testify about me. And you will testify also because you have been with me from the beginning. What is he saying? The Holy Spirit is a person. He's a person of the Trinity. All of the aspects of the Trinity, all of his wisdom, all of his knowledge, all of his understanding. And think about this. He knows all about your life, present, past, and future. He has all power to do anything and everything that you need for him to do in your life. You have this awesome gift within you, and I wonder how many times you turn to him to help you in your Christian life, to see you through difficulty, hardship, and trial. What does he say? He says, I'm going to send you a helper, just like me, Jesus says. The Father's going to send him. The Father and I are going to send you this helper who will live in you and be with you forever. How many believers ever even think about turning to him? How many believers ever think about depending upon him, asking him? And he was so important that Jesus said to those disciples, he said, I'm going away. And he said, but here's what I want you to do. He said, you must sit down, tarry ye, he says, in the city of Jerusalem until you be endued with power from on high. He's with you now. He's going to be in you and with you forever. At Pentecost, what happened? You remember they were praying together. The scripture says the Spirit of God fell upon them, this mighty rushing wind, and the Spirit of God baptized them into Christ. That is, he identified them with him. The Spirit of God came upon them and indwelt them. And from that moment on, every single believer, every person who trusts Jesus Christ as their personal Savior is indwelt by the Spirit of the living God, and he's there to help us in every single circumstance of life. And so, as you look at your life and as you face the situations and circumstances that you face, and sometimes they're very difficult, sometimes they're critical, sometimes they're emergencies, you're never alone. And oftentimes believers will say, I'm just alone these days. No, you're not. If you're saved, you're not alone. You may feel lonely, but you're not alone. In fact, how far can you go from the Spirit of God who lives inside of you? Can't get away from him. He has a work to do. He has a ministry to fulfill in your life and mine. He is God's omniscient. He's God's omnipresent helper, omnipotent helper, sent into your life and mine to enable us to live a godly life until he calls us home to be with him. So, if you happen to be one of those believers and you're sort of down in the dumps and you're saying, well, you know, I don't believe God's anywhere close by. I don't sense God. I don't feel God. And you just, you know, just talking about how bad things are. You need to stop and ask yourself the question, what is the truth about me? What is the truth about you? You trusted Jesus Christ as your Savior maybe last week, last month, 20, 40 years ago. And because of your ignorance of him, you have not taken advantage of this awesome person and power and love living on the inside of you that makes it possible for you to live this fantastic life. You say, well, now, wait a minute. This fantastic life. Look at all my troubles and trials and heartaches and burdens. I'll ask you two questions. Number one, how many of those did you bring upon yourself? How many of those did you bring upon yourself? Probably a lot of them. Secondly, what about those that you didn't bring upon yourself? You say, well, God let it happen. Well, he did. Well, why did he let it happen? God always has a purpose for every single thing. We claim Romans chapter 8, that he's causing all things to work together for good to those who call according to his purpose. Now watch this. Suppose you didn't have any problems, any heartaches, any burdens. What would you know about the love of God? Suppose you didn't have any emergencies, any real trials, any things that you just absolutely could not handle. Suppose you had none of those. You would never know how awesome God is to reach down into your life and your heart in those critical times and to be exactly what you need Him to be to help you through those times. You would never know that if He didn't allow them. He sent the Holy Spirit to live on the inside of us in order to do what? To enable us to become the persons God wants us to be, achieve the things that God wants us to achieve. And you're out there working in your schoolwork, for example, or in your job, whatever it might be, and you're doing it on your own. You're not trusting God. You're not relying upon Him. You don't ask the Holy Spirit to help you to do anything. Now, the Bible doesn't tell us to pray to the Holy Spirit, to pray to the Lord God Himself, the Lord Jesus. And He says the Spirit is always doing what? The Spirit's always pointing us to Jesus. The Spirit's always pointing us to Jesus Christ, to glorify Him. So look what God has done. While He sits in the heavens and reigns and rules over all things, and the Son sits beside Him, interceding for all of His children, He has the Holy Spirit living on the inside of every single one of us, meeting every need of our life, ready and willing in every situation and circumstances to help us. He is our divine helper, but you don't call upon Him. And then you wonder why you go through these situations. Believers, listen, would be happier, more peaceful, less anxious, more confident, more assured, more fruitful, more impacting if we took advantage of the person who lives on the inside of us. Well, now, what kind of a person is this? Well, first thing I know about him, he's very practical. That is, this isn't, listen, there's some people who have religion. We don't have religion. We have a faith. And our faith is in the one true God and in His Son, Jesus Christ, who went to the cross on our behalf, and in the Holy Spirit, whom the Father sent to live on the inside of us, to equip us and to enable us to face any and every circumstance of life. And so He's a very practical helper, because you can't come up with anything He's not willing to help you in. No situation, no circumstances, He's there to help us. And so when you say, well, I go through these difficult times in my life and my circumstances, but I want you to notice, that, for example, in this word that he uses here, notice he says, and I will ask the Father and he will give you another helper. Watch this. The word helper here, the Greek word is parakletos. Para mean alongside, and kletos is to be called. That is, the Holy Spirit is one whom the Father has called to do what? To walk alongside us, so to speak, and to do what? To help us. And remember this, if he's omniscient, he knows what's coming. If he's omnipotent, he can handle it. So you and I have someone who knows all about the future to warn us of things that are coming, to make us aware, and to enable us, to strengthen us, to equip us. Very, very practical helper. We're not talking about some theological jargon. We're talking about somebody that Jesus called a person whom he sent because he knew you and I need help. Amen? We all need help at times in our life. And so he sent him. He's a very practical helper. But not only that, he's a very personal helper. This isn't some thing. This is a person. And when I think about other religions, for example, and all the things that people go through to try to please and appease their God, and the gods, first of all, they can't speak, they can't hear, they can't do anything. It's all a waste of time. I know they don't like to hear about it, but it's the truth. It's a waste of time. We have a person. And you remember what Paul said when he went through Athens? He said, I see you've got some statues out here. One of them says to the unknown God, I'm telling you who he is. He is the Lord Jesus Christ who came to save you from your sins and to fill you with the Spirit of the living God. He is a very personal helper. Listen, if he's living on the inside of you, what is it about you he doesn't know? He knows everything about us. Somebody says, well, that's the problem. That's what I don't like about him. He knows everything. Well, you want him to know everything when you're hurting. You want him to know why you're hurting. You want him to know the needs of your life. He knows all about us. He's a personal, listen, a personal messenger sent by the Father to us to live on the inside of us and to be with us forever for every situation, circumstance of life. Practical, very helpful, very personal. And one of the wonderful things about him is that he's available. Listen, he is available 24 hours of every day, 60 minutes in it. Listen, in every hour, 60 seconds in every minute, in every millisecond, he's living on the inside of you, always available. So when you say, well, you know, I pray to God and he doesn't listen, that's not true. God can hear what you say. The question is, are you coming to him in the right way? Are you coming to him full of sin in your life and expecting God just to ignore all that? No, remember who's on the inside of you. Omniscient Holy Spirit, who is our helper. He's very practical, always available. And listen, he's also always adequate. You can't come up with anything that God can't handle. Isn't it amazing how we as believers oftentimes we say, oh, I believe the Bible from cover to cover. We read the verses and we see what they say, but when it comes to applying it to our life, we don't do it. Think about this. You have this adequate, available Holy Spirit who is omnipotent, has all power, can handle every situation, and you go calling your mother or calling someone else or asking somebody else, why don't you call on him? You know when most people call on God? Tell me. When they've called on everybody else and they can't help him. Listen, he's living on the inside of you. This is practical. This is real. And one of the reasons you don't have the joy that God wants you to have and the peace he wants you to have, he doesn't want his children full of anxiety and fretting and fuming about the future and security and all these other things. He's already taken care of every bit of that. And you say, well, what about these troubles he allows me to go through? Just to demonstrate his awesome love for you. That's one of the reasons. And what does it do? It drives us to God. And listen to this. Whatever drives you and me to God's good for us. Whatever drives us to God is good for us. Because he'll work it out in such a way, it'll turn it for our good every single time. He's available. He's adequate. And listen, he's dependable. You don't ever have to worry about coming to him and asking about anything. And he's not going to be late. He's not going to be in a hurry. He's not wringing his hands. God loves you and me and wants the best for us. And he loves us so much. Listen, it's not enough for him to be in heaven. He says, I'm going to send you someone who's going to be in you, with you, and upon you forever. And he is going to be your helper, your parakletos, the one who's going to, I'm calling alongside you to walk with you through the fire, in the valley, on the mountaintop, when things are good, when things are bad, when everybody's happy, when everybody's sad, he's still there doing his work in your life.
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1: 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If Jesus is your Savior, you're never alone. A Moment with Charles Stanley reminds us of this promise.
0: God the Father, God the Son, God the Holy Spirit, three persons of the Trinity, make up the Godhead, which is one. The Father, the Son, and the Spirit. The Father, the great Creator, ruling and reigning over all. Jesus said He put all authority in His hands. His Jesus Christ, the Savior, God's substitute for your sin and mine, giving His life, redeeming us, seated at the Father's right hand. The Bible says He's ever interceding for us. Jesus said, the Father will send the Holy Spirit to live in you and with you. So who's living on the inside of you but the Holy Spirit? One of His primary reasons for living on the inside of us is to live, listen, in us and through us, the very life of Jesus. That's what He's all about. He's here to help you and me to face any situation, any circumstance of life, and to live out in us and through us, what? The very life of Jesus Christ Himself. So where's Jesus? Seated at the Father's right hand. And so why did He send the Holy Spirit? Because He knew we couldn't do without Him. But He says, I will not leave you as orphans. I'm going to send one, the Holy Spirit, to be in you, with you, and upon you, so that every single believer is sealed with the presence of the Holy Spirit. You could not be alone, even if you wanted to, once you trust Jesus Christ as your Savior.
1: 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So what kind of support can we expect from Him? 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
6: Two kinds of science. 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But there are two kinds of science. Observational science fits our definition of science very well. It's done in the present and is directly testable, observable, and repeatable. But historical science is very different. It deals with the past, so it isn't directly testable, observable, or repeatable. You can't practice a scientific method on the past. So your worldview determines how you'll interpret that evidence. With creation evolution, the problem isn't the evidence. It's the interpretation of the evidence in relation to the past.
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8: July 14th, Becoming What You Hate. Have you ever tried your best to avoid disaster just to find yourself there anyway? Sometimes the things we don't want the most still manage to find us, and often, it was our own choices that led us there. You see, most people don't set out to ruin their lives. The idea is not all that pleasant. Yet somehow, they still find their way to that destination. Today, we'll hear from Duane King, a man who grew up despising the drunks who surrounded him. He's here to share with us his true story, beginning with his dad, uncle, and their regular drinking buddies. On this Unshackled Daily Devotional.
9: I hated them all, but ended up just like them. As a teenager, drinking made me wild, and I vandalized other people's property, crashed a car, and was put on probation. I joined the Job Corps and went to Utah, but was so homesick I quit and came home. I laid around for 10 months before I went back to school, taking 6 courses to catch up. Although I was smoking pot by then, I graduated and got a good job with the power company. I got married, and shortly after a son was born to us, my wife got saved. I told her no way was I going to church. Before long, my drinking got so bad, she left me. I promised to quit so she'd come home, but after she returned, my drinking was worse than ever. A man at work tried to tell me about Jesus, but I mocked him. Men from my wife's church came, too, once during a poker game. They prayed for me, and we mocked them after they left. But then I began to have premonitions about dying. And I saw that I had become like the men I despised growing up. I went to church with my wife 3 Sundays in a row, resisting the urge to go forward. The 4th Sunday, I stepped out and gave my life to Christ. Did I ever change? I never went out drinking with the guys after that. Well, my mom got saved, then my brothers, then my best friend. God opened a prison ministry to me, and I've been a pastor since 1988.
8: Psalm 51 was written by King David after he was convicted of his adultery with Bathsheba and the arranged murder of her husband Uriah. King David, a chosen man of God, had become the very thing that he hated. In this psalm, David cries out, "Create in me a clean heart, O God, and renew a right spirit within me." Friend, we do not possess a clean heart, and we are never beyond the reach of sin, just because it initially appalls us. Satan is ready, and our heart is bent toward destruction, unless we continually cling to God and His mercy. 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
10: Psalm 91. He that dwelleth in the secret place of the Most High shall abide under the shadow of the Almighty. I will say of the Lord, He is my refuge and my fortress, my God, in Him will I trust. Surely He shall deliver thee from the snare of the fowler and from the noisome pestilence. He shall cover thee with His feathers, and under His wings shalt thou trust. His truth shall be thy shield and buckler. Thou shalt not be afraid for the terror by night, nor for the arrow that flieth by day, nor for the pestilence that walketh in darkness, nor for the destruction that wasteth at noonday. 1,000 shall fall at thy side, and 10,000 at thy right hand, but it shall not come nigh thee. Only with thine eyes shalt thou behold and see the reward of the wicked. Because thou hast made the Lord, which is my refuge, even the Most High, thy habitation, there shall no evil befall thee, neither shall any plague come nigh thy dwelling. For He shall give His angels charge over thee, to keep thee in all thy ways. They shall bear thee up in their hands, lest thou dash thy foot against a stone. Thou shalt tread upon the lion and adder, the young lion and the dragon shalt thou...
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12: Bless Amen. Hallelujah.
13: How many believe in God's sovereignty and providence? Amen. I say that because, Rhonda, did I talk to you this week? No. Did I know what songs you guys were going to do? No. And one of the songs towards the end of Praise and Worship had to do with the Holy Blessed Trinity, the Triune God. And I believe in the Trinity. Amen? And I did not even know that this would be the scripture today. Let's read this scripture right here together, right here. It has a lot to do with what my message is today. But the Comforter, which is the Holy Ghost or the Holy Spirit, whom the Father will send in my name. This is Jesus speaking. Jesus was the Son of God. Will send in my name. He shall teach you all things and bring all things to your remembrance whatsoever I have said unto you. Oh, I can't believe that scripture was there. I mean, I could just end right there because that says a lot right there. The Holy Spirit is a comforter. He is a person. He is more than just energy. Can I hear an amen on that? Amen. My title this morning is called The Primary Divide. And the Bible declares that you and I as believers, if you're hearing my voice today on the radio, the internet, or in this building, in this church, and you're a believer in the Lord Jesus Christ, if you call yourself like the children did in Antioch that were first called what? Christians. If you call yourself a Christian, you are to defend the faith. Not a faith, the faith. Not any faith, the faith. And that is the faith of Jesus Christ and what he's done for you. Amen. And we're also told in the scriptures by Paul that his gospel is the true gospel. The gospel of the Lord Jesus Christ. Today I'm going to defend the gospel. And the Bible says, and we'll turn right there right now. Let's go to Romans chapter 1, verse 7. Romans 1, verse 7. The primary divide. And I'm talking about the divide between Christianity and all the other religions. I won't be able to cover all of them today for time's sake, but I really want to emphasize a few of them. The difference between Christianity and Mormonism, Jehovah's Witnesses, Hinduism, and what the Jews believe, all of that, and why Christianity, being a Christian, listen to what I'm about to say, being a Christian and the doctrines of the Christian faith is absolute truth. And we are to defend the truth and stand up for the truth of the gospel of Jesus Christ. Amen. Romans 1, verse 7, to all who are in Rome, beloved of God, called to be saints, grace to you and peace from God our Father and the Lord Jesus Christ. It's a shame that we have to even defend Jesus Christ. He is the Lord of lords and the King of kings. Not a few knees shall bow, not a few tongues will confess, but the Bible says every knee shall bow, every tongue shall confess that Jesus Christ is Lord. He alone is Lord. There is no other Lord. The Lord God Almighty. Say that with me. Jesus Christ is the Lord God Almighty. Now we know how Jesus came. He did not come like you and I. He came through a virgin. I've never met anybody else that was born of a virgin, have you? No. Jesus did it because it was meant to be that way, because he is God completely as a man and God completely divine. Jesus Christ, the Holy Spirit, and the Father are a triune God. There are three gods, all the same. Many religions do not believe what you and I believe. Let's turn right to Romans 1, still in the same chapter, but I want us to read verse 16. For I am not ashamed of what? The gospel of Christ. The good news. The gospel is the good news of Jesus Christ and what he's done for you and I. But for the love of Christ and what he did for me, I take my stand today in truth and in a declaration. A declaration that he is God, there is no other. I could go on and on. I could turn to Isaiah chapter 45. For time's sake, I won't go there, but it says, there is only one God. There's none formed before him and none will be formed after him. And the Bible even says in the New Testament over and over that if you do not believe that Jesus Christ came in the flesh, you have a false doctrine. It's called doctrines of demons. If you do not believe that Jesus Christ is not the Son of God, you've got a problem with your faith. If you believe today, hearing my voice, that Jesus Christ was just a good man, another good teacher, or another good prophet, you've got problems. You've got eternal problems. You've got to know that Jesus Christ is exactly who he said he was. He is the Son of the living God, the Christ. He is the Christ, the Son of God, the Savior of the world. Amen. Amen. And you need to take your stand in what you believe today, that Jesus Christ is exactly who he said he was. Christianity believes in the Trinity, and we believe in one God in three distinct persons. Can I hear an amen on that? Why do I emphasize this? Let's turn real quick to Romans. I'm in the book of Romans here for just a bit, but let's go to Romans chapter 3. And these are very well-known scriptures, but let's look at them for a second here. It says, Romans 3:23, for all, not some, all have sinned and fall short of the glory of God, being justified freely by His grace through what? The redemption that is in Christ Jesus. Doesn't say this. We are not justified by grace, which means you're saved by grace, not by works. That's really got to be emphasized to you today because of what I'm going to hit on another doctrine of demons that I'm about to show you. Okay, listen now. We are saved by the grace of God. We know that in Ephesians chapter 2. By God's grace, not of works, lest any man should boast. It is the gift of God. Eternal life and salvation is a free gift, not of works, not by being good enough, not by keeping ordinances and laws. It's not by how good you are or how good you try to be. It's how good He is and what He did for you. Can I hear an amen? So it says here, and justified freely by His grace through the redemption that is in Christ Jesus. It doesn't say through the redemption that is in Jesus, the good man, the good teacher, the good prophet, the mighty teacher, the mighty prophet. No, Christ the Lord. Christ the Lord. Jesus Christ is Lord. And then it says also in Romans 6:23, another very familiar scripture, Romans 6:23. Let's turn there and read this. For the wages of sin is what? Death. How many of you here have ever sinned? How many of you here in this building or on the radio, on the internet, how many of you were born sinners? I know I was. How many of you realize that when you were little and growing up, you wanted to do more wrong than right? Because you were born with a sinful nature. But praise God, we got good news. For the wages of sin is death, so we're heading for death if we don't do something here. But the gift of God is eternal life. Now the next few words are very crucial. But the gift of God is eternal life. Thank God He's merciful and gracious and kind. Amen? He is slow to anger and plenty in redemption, the Bible says in Psalms. And the gift of God is eternal life in Christ Jesus our Lord. Say that with me. In Christ Jesus our Lord. It's very important that you confess with your mouth that Jesus Christ is Lord. And worthy is that Lamb that was slain. Amen? Hallelujah. So Jesus Christ is fully God and was fully human. Fully, completely. Son of God, Son of Man. Oh, Jesus. The Holy Bible is the ultimate revelation for Christians. Look what I'm about to show you. This is a Holy Bible. Starts with Genesis and ends with Revelation. 66 books, correct, in the Bible. Listen to what I'm about to say here, folks. 66 books in this Bible. This is called the Holy Bible because it's from a holy God, from the Holy Spirit of God, who is a person who abides. How can somebody be calling the Holy Spirit just one of God's forces or an energy? When the Bible says that He is the Comforter, how can you call the Holy Spirit an energy or just a force of God when the Bible just said in John chapter 14 that He will teach you all things? I've never heard of an energy or a force teaching any human being anything. It's the Holy Spirit who teaches us all things because He's a person of the Holy Ghost. He is the Holy Spirit of God. Now, I'm Matt Rickard, born 130-65. I have a body, I have a soul, and I have a spirit. If there's any way I could set the other two aside and you could see them in the spirit realm, that would be great. I can't do it. But my soul, which is my will, my emotions and my intellect. If I could set it here, you would see it. My spirit is what God shines on in His light. And the Bible says in Corinthians that we have a new heart and a new spirit when we're born again. So the spirit I was born with isn't the same anymore. It changed in January of 1980 because I confessed Jesus Christ as Lord. And when He was knocking on the door of my heart, like it said in Revelation, I decided with my soul, my will, to let Christ come in, live inside of me, and forgive me of all my sin and my wrong. And so my spirit was changed. I had a new heart and a new spirit. Your heart is the real you. My heart is the real me. Because it says in the Bible, it says, just as water reflects your face, whether you go down to Rock Cut State Park and look in the, or go down to Rock River, you may not be able to see your face in that river. It's pretty dirty there, but go down. We're some of the best beaches. I've heard Cuba has beautiful beaches and Dominican Republic. So go down there and you'll see your face clearly, okay? And as in water, face reflects face, so a man's heart reveals the man. Your heart tells who you really are. You can't fake mercy. You can't pretend to be a Christian. Either you're a Christian or you're not a Christian. You can't fake it. You can pretend and fake, but you can't. You're lying to yourself. It only will go so long and so far in life. You can't fake that. And you can't fake mercy. You can't fake kindness. You can't fake love. Either you genuinely have that in your heart or you don't. And the way you get it is not in your old nature, but in a new nature, with a new heart and a new spirit, by being born again, by confessing Jesus Christ as Lord, and that He died for you on the cross. No prophet, no teacher has ever died for your sins or ever will. But Jesus Christ was not just a teacher or a prophet. He was God in the flesh. Emmanuel. He came and dwelt among us, and He laid His life down. And all the wrath of God was put on Him for you and me. How beautiful that is to know that Jesus Christ was way more than what a lot of our religions say. And I'll say this very quickly for time's sake. Hinduism, Buddhism, Islam, if this church was filled right now with those kind of people that, and I got to emphasize this, I'm not here to criticize today, I'm not here to judge, I'm not here to be a know-it-all. I'm far from that. I almost didn't want to preach this message today because it's kind of above me in a lot of ways. You got to really know what you're saying when you speak on this subject here, because you got to know, because there's so many false doctrines and false religions out there. If you don't believe that, take Paul's word for it. Read Timothy. Read the Gospels. What did Jesus say in the last days? People will be lovers of themselves, lovers of pleasure. They'll heed the doctrines of demons more than doctrines of the Scriptures and the doctrine of truth. Amen? Buddhism, they don't believe pretty much. Their religion pretty much has nothing to do with the Bible. It has everything to do with nirvana, and you reach a state of spiritualness. You know, it's not based on a triune God or putting your faith in a God. In Hinduism, is just everything that crawls and creeps around could be God. How do I know that? I know that for sure because I've talked to him. I talked to a psychiatrist one day in his office who was Hindu. I told him I was a Christian, and of course, I had to ask him, what is it that you don't believe what I believe? What is it about Jesus Christ you don't believe? And he said, well, my religion is we believe that there's many gods. You believe that Jesus is God. I wanted to say, duh. Hello. But you can't do that because Because if I wasn't born again, I might heed a doctrine of demons. I might believe something deceitful. You got to come to a knowledge of the truth. Jesus said, I am the way, the truth, and the life. When you realize that, accept it, and receive it, it changes everything. The light comes on. Can I hear an amen? But the light hasn't come on to them in that, or in that Hindu religion. Because he went on to say, he goes, so you believe that Jesus died on a cross. You believe he died for your sins. You believe that he's the Messiah and the Savior. I believe there's many gods. And I go, what gods? How many? He goes, millions. Well, which one do you worship? And then he went on to say, even things that crawl and creep could be a god. He said, a spider, an ant. Can you imagine? No wonder God laughs in heaven, the Bible says. I mean, it must break God's heart, honestly. I mean, but he knew this was all coming way before the earth was even formed. The Sadducees and the Pharisees irritated Jesus. And I want to emphasize again, I'll say it again, I'm not here to criticize, I'm not here to judge, I'm not here to be a know-it-all, I'm here to speak the truth. It is my responsibility as a preacher of the gospel of Jesus Christ, a preacher of the gospel of Jesus Christ, to speak the truth, and that's what I'm here to do. Every knee shall bow, every tongue will confess, Jesus Christ is Lord. I don't care what their background is, what they believe, what they think is right, what they believe is right. I'm not saying that as a know-it-all. I'm saying it because I put my faith in what God's Word says, not in what another preacher has told me, not in what another religion has told me, what the Bible says, God's holy Word that was written by a Holy Spirit, which is God's Spirit. He sent His Spirit there. If I had a soul and a spirit, you could see, which I do have one, if you could see it, it's still me. The Holy Spirit is still God. Jesus was still God. God the Father is God. The three are triune and they're all God. Amen? Amen. Not gods, God. Amen. There's one God, one mediator between man and God. Not two or three or a few thousand, one. And that is the man, Christ Jesus. Period. And my prayer is that if there's anybody listening on the internet or the radio and you're not sure about what your faith is in, it put your faith in Jesus Christ and what He's done for you. Can I hear an amen? Amen. Not in what you can do. Put your faith in the living God. Put your faith and trust in God of Abraham, Isaac, and Jacob. Can I hear an amen? You put your faith, your hope, and trust in the God of the Bible, the one that created. It was the Holy Spirit that hovered over the waters as the earth was being formed. It was God's Spirit. It was Jesus Christ who created all things. And He's the creator of all things. And unfortunately, not every religion believes this. Salvation is a gift of God through grace. And in Acts 4:12, you don't have to turn the around. For time's sake, I'm just going to kind of skip along here kind of quickly, but I pray your ears are open. Acts 4:12 says, there is no other name under heaven. No other name. Doesn't say names. Says name. Singular. Not plural. There is no other name under heaven given among men whereby we must be saved than the name of Jesus Christ. No other name, period, bar none. So why not put your faith in that name? I'm going to call on the name of Jesus Christ, aren't you? He's our only hope, because He proved He's our hope, because He rose from the dead. Can I hear an amen on that? He rose from the dead. 1 Timothy 1:15 says, Christ died for sinners. He died for sinners. It doesn't say that Christ came to teach sinners. He came to prophesy and be a prophet to sinners. The Bible says Christ died for sinners. Why? Because He's the Savior. By Him dying, He became your Savior, if you receive that by faith. He's the Savior and the Messiah and the way to the Father, because He died for the sinner, you and me. And anybody listening on the radio, if you're in a temple, if you're Hindu, if you're Buddhist, if you believe in Islam, if you believe in whatever the other religion there is, if you believe in reincarnation, Come out of the darkness and come into the light and truth of the gospel of Jesus Christ. Come out of the darkness and come into the light and the truth of the gospel of Jesus Christ and what He did for you, if you hear my voice. Come into the truth and the light of Jesus Christ and what He did for you. Call on His name. I challenge you, to, if you're hearing my voice, call on that name, Jesus Christ, to save you into heaven and to reveal that if He's truly the only way, if He's truly the only Savior, the only way to heaven, call on that name and ask God to reveal the truth to you, and He will. Amen? Because He is truth. Can I hear an amen on that? He is. Jehovah's Witnesses, they reject the doctrine of the Holy Trinity. They believe that Jehovah is the only Almighty God. Now, I live right down the street from Jehovah's Witness Church, and it is packed. It is packed. And I'll tell you what, I guarantee you their preacher is not dressed like I am right now. And I'm just saying, I don't come to impress you. I don't have a tie and a suit. I usually ain't this quite this casual, but I don't go to church to impress people. I go to church because I love God and I want to worship Him. And I love to be around other believers. Amen? I know, I see, it's like, Lord, God, have mercy on me. That's all I'm going to say is, have mercy on me. They reject the doctrine of the Holy Trinity. They believe that Jehovah is the only Almighty God. The Holy Spirit, to Jehovah's Witness, is viewed as not a person, but as God's active, free energy. Type of energy. That it's just an active force. It's a force or an energy of God, the Holy Spirit, not a person. Can I tell you something, folks? If you're a Jehovah's Witness, you're in a false doctrine. They believe in Jesus Christ, but they don't believe in the Trinity. They don't believe that the Holy Spirit is a person, that He's the Comforter, that He's the teacher of all things. He teaches you all things. He's just an active force. Amen. They believe Jesus Christ, to Jehovah's Witness, is the Son of God, but they do not believe He is Almighty God. They believe He is the Son of God, but they don't believe He's Almighty God. How many of you here today believe Jesus Christ is Almighty God? If it wasn't true, listen to what I'm about to say. If Jesus Christ was not God in the flesh, and He's not if He's not Almighty God, and He's not the Lord Jesus Christ, He's not the Savior and the Messiah and the way to the Father, and if every knee is not really going to bow and every tongue confess that Jesus Christ is Lord, then I'll have to side with the Jehovah's Witnesses. But I can't. I can't do it because I know it's a lie. I can't do it because I know it's a lie. He is Almighty God. Jesus is Almighty God. They identify Jesus. Jehovah's Witnesses identify Jesus with the Archangel Michael. That He's kind of equal with the Archangel Michael. How many believe that Jesus Christ is much greater than the angel of Michael? Do you really believe that? Now, if the Archangel Michael showed up right now behind me, how many of you would fear and tremble? You better believe it. That is one powerful angel. And if he showed up right now, the whole atmosphere of this sanctuary would completely change. But let me tell you something. If Jesus Christ entered the back part of the room while the Archangel Michael was standing behind me, your eyes wouldn't even focus on the Angel Michael. I guarantee you, Jesus Christ walked in this room, every heart, every eye, every spirit, every soul, every human being would fear and tremble and also be in awe because He's the one that died for you. The Angel Archangel Michael never died for you, never will. Never could. Jesus Christ did so that you could be with Him. You'll see the angel Michael one day. You will, and Gabriel. You'll see all the angels. He's the Lord of hosts. But that's no comparison to Jesus Christ. Can I hear an amen on that? So you can't compare Him to the Archangel Michael. And they do not, Jehovah's Witnesses do not worship Jesus. They don't worship Him. So if I was to go down the street a block and a half west of my house that I live in right now, if I was to go down there on a Sunday morning, I would not be worshiping Jesus as if I worshiped as they do. I go to worship Jesus Christ because he's God. I worship God the Father. I worship the Holy Spirit. Can I hear an amen? Because they're all the triune God, the blessed Trinity of God. Amen? And Mormonism believes that God, that the Godhead consists of three separate gods. Mormonism doesn't believe in a triune God. They believe in three separate gods. They believe in God the Father, they believe in Jesus, and they believe in the Holy Spirit. They accept the Bible as far as it's translated accurately. So, Mormons, so real quick, why did they come up with the Book of Mormon, which was around 1800s? Joseph Smith, 1820, got a revelation. I'll guarantee you, I will go to my grave, whether I'm buried in Winnebago County or not, I'll go to my grave and tell you the truth today. What Joseph Smith taught and what was revealed to him was from hell, because it's anti-Bible, anti-Scripture, and it was a doctrine of demon. I guarantee it. And that's why they have the Book of Mormon. Now, I was confronted by a Mormon long ago, back in 1983. I was in Yellowstone National Park. I worked there for 3 months. My family worked there. My mom worked there for 12 years. My oldest sister worked there for 10. My sister, who passed away, worked there for about 10 years. And I worked there for 3 months. Almost got kicked out, by the way, because I didn't put out my campfire, so I burned an area that I was camping. It caught back on fire after I left. Me and my friend were there from high school, and we didn't put out the log enough. We thought we soaked it, get to the ranger. If it wasn't for my sister kind of being a little bit big shot at Old Faithful Inn, I would have been, bye. That's a true story. I'm not making that up. So anyway, when I was out there, you head towards Utah, you're going to run into a few Mormons. That is where the Mormons are. And sadly, let me tell you something real quick on a side note. We went out to Yellowstone to visit my oldest sister when I was still junior high-ish, maybe. I wasn't a Christian yet. So it was junior high years, I believe, somewhere in there. So we went out to see my oldest sister, Marguerite, in Yellowstone. And prior to this trip, my mom was so excited to go to Salt Lake City to see the Mormon temple. And that's all she talked about for months was the Mormon. I'm thinking, Mom, And she hyped it up. I could have easily fell into deceit by going. We went there and went through the, you know, all of it and visited things and read about Joseph Smith and all that. Aren't you glad God is merciful? Hallelujah. I came to a knowledge of the truth just a couple years later. Amen? So anyway, I'm at Yellowstone, and I'm walking around Old Faithful one day, and this young kid comes up to me with a Book of Mormon in his hand. He goes, have you ever read that? And I said, what is it? He goes, it's a Book of Mormon. Now, by this time, I was saved. I was 18, so I'd been saved 3 years. So I said, Book of Mormon, huh? He goes, here, I want to give it to you as a gift. Being cordial and nice and not defending the faith like I know now to do. I didn't do that. And normally I probably wouldn't have taken that Book of Mormon. But I took the Book of Mormon and I had it with me for a few days. And the Holy Spirit convicted me and said, get rid of that book. And I said, but he gave it to me as a gift. He said, get rid of that book. That is not my book. I never read it. I just had it and I threw it in the trash. Can you imagine if a Mormon was in here right now, they would probably want to blaspheme or whatever. But I'm telling you right now, you got to believe that the Holy Scriptures are all truth. Every word in here is pure and true. Can I hear an amen? You don't listen now. What did the Book of Revelation says? Not Matt Rickard. The Book of Revelation said this. Anyone that adds to or takes away from this book will not have their name in the book of life. You can't add to this book and you can't take away from the Bible. You don't add to it and you don't add new chapters. You don't add new words. You don't add a whole other book to it. don't want to do that, trust me. How many are learning a little bit today? Amen? Look at your neighbor and say, I will defend the faith of Jesus Christ. Amen. So that's what the, as far as the translated, as long as it's translated correctly, is what the Mormons believe. But also, they rely on the Book of Mormon, or another book called The Pearl of the Great Price. Now, I don't know much about that book. I don't want to

live, you get revelation and you add to the last chapter of the book of Revelation. You continue to get revelation and it's considered holy. Very quickly here. This is the primary divide. Salvation and the afterlife. Christians believe that salvation is what? A free gift from who? God. And how do we get that free gift of God? Through faith in who? Jesus Christ. It's an eternal free gift God gives to you. A free gift of salvation. And it's through Jesus Christ and what He did for you at the cross. That's why we preach Christ and Him crucified. Otherwise, our faith is in vain and it's futile. Our hope is worthless if Christ didn't die, and certainly if He didn't raise from the dead and prove He was God. Jesus, Jesus, He's so good, isn't He? Jehovah's Witnesses concerning salvation and the afterlife, they believe this. That it's earned through strict obedience. Now listen to what I'm saying here. Jehovah's Witnesses believe that salvation is earned through strict obedience and keeping ordinances. And listen to what I'm about to say. I know this. I can verify this. And through door-to-door ministry. We've seen them. White shirts, black ties, black pants, young boys. Almost always, usually, in elders. They'll knock on your door. The reason they're going about so persistently, consistently, nonstop, is they truly believe that when the book of Revelation said the 144,000, that's all they believe will enter into heaven. Jehovah's Witnesses only believe 144,000 souls will be generated and born and being able to be accepted by God to be in heaven for eternity with Him. Only 144,000. The rest of the faithful that Jehovah's Witnesses, they will reign on an earth that is paradise-like, but not make it to heaven. But they'll be in paradise on an earth. Now, how many believe that's a doctrine of a demon? If you don't believe that, there's going to be way more than 144,000. Can you imagine if only 144,000 made heaven? You and I might as well just go home. Honestly. I guarantee you, I would not be in that 144,000. My works aren't good enough. My effort isn't good enough. I fail every day. I struggle every day. I fall short of God's glory every day. I sin. Do you sin? I sin. I need to repent. I need to turn from my wicked ways. I need to confess my sin to God the Father and be forgiven by Him through the blood of Jesus Christ and cleansed of all my unrighteousness. Thank God it's not door-to-door ministry. We'd all be in trouble. Only 144,000. Mormons, concerning salvation and the afterlife, salvation requires adherence to specific ordinances, temple rituals, and church laws. I'm going to say that again. Mormons, concerning salvation in the afterlife, they believe this, that salvation you get, but you have to adhere to specific ordinances, church laws, temple rituals. Does that sound to you like a, what's the word I want to use? I'm going to say it. I can get all the hate mail I want. But to me, when you say temple rituals, keeping ordinances, it's spelled this. I'm going to say it very loudly with Mormonism. If you got to do specific ordinances, temple rituals, and keep specific laws, it's spelled one word to me. Maybe not to you, but to me. C-U-L-T. C-U-L-T. Period. That's firmly what I believe.

0: Christ was the end of the law. You don't fill the law out. The law is our teacher. It's our guide. It helps us. It reveals to us that we are sinners. Amen? But Christ is the end of the law. And now we have the law of the Spirit of life in Christ Jesus. Amen? God did not send His only begotten Son, who is the Christ, the Savior, the Messiah. He is God in the flesh. He did not send Himself to earth. The Bible says that God was in Christ reconciling the world to Himself. He was in Christ because Christ was God. Amen? And He was reconciling the world to be reconciled to God through Christ. And if you have to keep all these rituals and all these laws, then Christ died in vain, in my opinion. Islam believes that Muhammad is the final and authoritative prophet, period. Now listen to what I'm about to say about Islam, because there's a lot of Islam in our city. There's a lot of Islam in America. It's grown by, I can't even imagine the percentage. Islam believes that Jesus was just a good man, a good teacher, and a good prophet. They believe that Muhammad is the one that you are to live for. And the Islam does not, they read the scriptures, they know the Bible, but to them the authoritative word for them, the book for them, is the Quran. That's the difference. Christianity, we stand on the truth and promises of God's holy Bible, the Word, the Holy Scriptures. They believe in the Quran. Jesus Christ is just another great prophet. He's not the Son of God to them, not to Islam. No, He's not. And I'm going to just repeat real quick. Hinduism and Buddhism, they really are strong on reincarnation. And they don't see Jesus as the Savior. They believe in like a nirvana. That's how you come to a state, a mind, a state of, you know. Revelation 22:14 says this, and I've read this last time I preached. Revelation 22:14. Blessed are those who do His commandments. Whose commandments? Muhammad's? No. You keep the commandments of Jesus Christ. I'm going to say that again. You keep the commandments of Jesus Christ, the Son of God. It says this, blessed are those who do His commandments, that they may have the right to the tree of life and may enter through the gates into the city. That's the holy city of God. By having Christ and obeying His commandments and keeping His teaching and His commandments and knowing He's the truth and the way and the life and all that, and you follow those commandments, you love His commandments, you keep His commandments to the best of your ability to do that, you taste of the tree of life, you have the tree of life, and then you, by being a Christian, enter in through the gates into the city. For all of eternity. Can I hear an amen? Amen? Hallelujah. And you cannot take credit for that. You can't buy it. You can't be good enough to get through those gates. You'll never enter that city by any other way than the grace and mercy of God, by you receiving the free gift. Amen? And I'm going to end one more thing. I just want to say this and I'm going to pray. And I kind of went long. So if we could finish up kind of quickly here, even at the end of the prayer time, because I believe that God has spoken enough. I hope He spoke through me. I'm praying that He did. Because of all the messages I've preached, all the years I've preached, hundreds of messages that I've preached, I'll be honest with you, this is my favorite. Because I am pledging allegiance to Jesus Christ. I am taking my stand for the truth of the gospel of Jesus and what He did for me, a sinner. Hallelujah. I want to preach the gospel of Paul. Amen. And the Mormons' doctrine teaches that God was once a mortal who progressed to become divine. Now, how many think that's truth? Mormons believe that God, can you imagine God was once a mortal? What have they been watching? Disney? Marvel movies? What's going on here? That is a doctrine of demons. He was not once a mortal. I'm telling you right now. He always has been and always will be. Otherwise, the words that Jesus spoke were total lies when he said, I am the Alpha and the Omega, the beginning and the end. I am the first and I am the last. There is none before me and none formed before me, none will be formed after me, period. That's Almighty God speaking. He was never a mortal. Father, right now I thank you for truth. Truth of your word, truth of Christianity. We thank you, Lord God, that we put our faith in the gospel of Jesus Christ. Our trust is in Jesus and what he did for us. And I thank you, Lord God, that we stand in the word of faith from the word of God, the Holy Bible, the Holy Scriptures, given through holy men by the Holy Spirit of God. And we thank you, Lord God, that it was written by the Holy Spirit, that it's everlasting, it's an eternal word, will never pass away. And we trust you. We trust your word. We stand on your word. We believe in a triune God. We believe that God the Father is God, the Lord Jesus Christ is God, and the Holy Spirit is God, and it's all the same God, three in one. Blessed Trinity, amen. And if you have not received Christ and you've not called on the name of Jesus Christ and to be saved and call on him, if you want to enter through the gates into that city when you die, if you want your name in the Lamb's Book of Life, if you want to make sure you have that free gift of salvation, of eternal life, say, Christ, I'm a sinner, and your word says you died for sinners. I put my faith and trust in you, and I cry out to you. I call on the name of Jesus, and I invite you to come and live inside of me and change me and help me to live my life now for the one who died for me, Jesus Christ. And cleanse me of all my sin and unrighteousness today in Jesus' name. If you prayed that prayer and you meant it, from your heart, you didn't just utter it, you meant it. Write our church, call our church, do whatever you got to do to get a hold of Pelly Road Christian Fellowship. Amen. Amen. Hallelujah. I love you guys, and I love the truth. Do you love the truth? Amen. Stand on that truth. And one more thing, defend the truth. Defend the truth of the gospel. Amen. Hallelujah. Thank you, Pastor Jerry. Well, it's an honor and a privilege to preach today. Thank you, Jesus.
1: 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Dear Heavenly Father, I'm a sinner and lost, but I believe that the Lord Jesus Christ died on the cross for me, and that he rose from the dead on the third day, and right now, I receive the Lord Jesus Christ as my personal Savior and Lord. Thank you, Lord, for saving me. Our phone number is 962-1477. That's 962-1477. 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
3: Church was a normal part of growing up in the 1950s, but I never truly understood what it meant to be saved. When I grew up and married Dave, I thought we had everything. He had a great job, and we bought a beautiful home and had three healthy children. When I taught my children to pray for the sake of tradition, I realized I was a hypocrite. I was teaching them one thing and believing another. I wanted to be consistent, so I convinced Dave to take me to church. We chose an active congregation with a strong preacher who explained the importance of receiving Jesus Christ as our Lord and Savior. Well, it didn't happen right away, but the message sank in, and Dave and I prayed for salvation. We needed Christ in our lives to prepare us for what was to come. One day, Dave complained of a headache. Less than 2 weeks later, he slipped into a coma and died. My faith in Christ gave me peace. He surrounded me with supportive Christian friends, and when the time was right, provided me with a new partner in my life, my husband, Chuck. We continued to face difficulties in our life together, but Christ never left our side. We give Him all the credit for our blessings and the strength we have through all the troubles that come our way. I'm Sue Lamson. If the Son therefore shall make you free, ye shall be free indeed.
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4: Hi, I'm Pastor Keith Manley with today's Reflection of Grace. Matthew, the 8th chapter, records an amazing story in the life of Christ. It says, "Then he got up, rebuked the winds and the waves, and it was completely calm. The men were amazed and asked, 'What kind of man is this? Even the winds and the waves obey him.'" Life is full of storms, those unexpected challenges that come out of nowhere, and they leave us feeling tossed about and uncertain. In the midst of our chaos, it's natural to feel overwhelmed and even afraid at times. Life storms can leave us shaken, but remember, Jesus said, "Peace be still." And the same voice that calmed the storm for the disciples can calm the storms in your life. When you're feeling overwhelmed, trust Him. He doesn't just bring peace, He is our peace. He can carry you today, friend, through the storm. And that's today's Reflection of Grace.
5: 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When he finishes it, he will come back." 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
7: 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O Lord, Thou hast searched me and known me. Thou knowest my down-sitting and mine uprising. Thou understandest my thought afar off. Thou compassest my path and my lying down, and art acquainted with all my ways. For there is not a word in my tongue, but lo, O Lord, Thou knowest it altogether. Thou hast beset me behind and before, and laid Thine hand upon me. Such knowledge is too wonderful for me. It is high, I cannot attain unto it. Whither shall I go from Thy Spirit? Or whither shall I flee from Thy presence? If I ascend up into heaven, Thou art there. If I make my bed in hell, behold, Thou art there. If I take the wings of the morning and dwell in the uttermost parts of the sea, even there shall Thy hand lead me, and Thy right hand shall hold me. If I say, Surely the darkness shall cover me, even the night shall be light about me. Yea, the darkness hideth not from Thee, but the night shineth as the day. The darkness and the light are both alike to Thee. For Thou hast possessed my reins. Thou hast covered me in my mother's womb. I will praise Thee, for I am fearfully and wonderfully made. Marvelous are Thy works, and that my soul knoweth right well. My substance was not hid from Thee when I was made in secret and curiously wrought in the lowest parts of the earth. Thine eyes did see my substance, yet being unperfect. And in Thy book all my members were written, which in continuance were fashioned, when as yet there was none of them. How precious also are Thy thoughts unto me, O God! How great is the sum of them! If I should count them, they are more in number than the sand. When I awake, I am still with Thee. Surely Thou wilt slay the wicked, O God. Depart from me, therefore, ye bloody men. For they speak against Thee wickedly, and Thine enemies take Thy name in vain. Do not I hate them, O Lord, that hate thee, and am not I grieved with those that rise up against thee? I hate them with perfect hatred. I count them mine enemies. Search me, O God, and know my heart. Try me, and know my thoughts. And see if there be any wicked way in me, and lead me in the way everlasting. Chapter 13. And it came to pass after this that Absalom, the son of David, had a fair sister, whose name was Tamar. And Amnon, the son of David, loved her. And Amnon was so vexed that he fell sick for his sister Tamar, for she was a virgin, and Amnon thought it hard for him to do anything to her. But Amnon had a friend whose name was Jonadab, the son of Shimea, David's brother. And Jonadab was a very subtle man, and he said unto him, Why art thou, being the king's son, lean from day to day? Wilt thou not tell me? And Amnon said unto him, I love Tamar, my brother Absalom's sister. And Jonadab said unto him, Lay thee down on thy bed, and make thyself sick. And when thy father cometh to see thee, say unto him, I pray thee, let my sister Tamar come and give me meat, and dress the meat in my sight, that I may see it, and eat it at her hand. So Amnon lay down, and made himself sick. And when the king was come to see him, Amnon said unto the king, I pray thee, let Tamar my sister come and make me a couple of cakes in my sight, that I may eat at her hand. Then David sent home to Tamar, saying, Go now to thy brother Amnon's house, and dress him meat. So Tamar went to her brother Amnon's house, and he was laid down. And she took flour, and kneaded it, and made cakes in his sight, and did bake the cakes. And she took a pan, and poured them out before him, but he refused to eat. And Amnon said, Have out all men from me. And they went out every man from him. And Amnon said unto Tamar, Bring the meat into the chamber, that I may eat of thine hand. And Tamar took the cakes which she had made, and brought them into the chamber to Amnon her brother. And when she had brought them unto him to eat, he took hold of her, and said unto her, Come lie with me, my sister. And she answered him, Nay, my brother, do not force me, for no such thing ought to be done in Israel. Do not thou this folly. And I, whither shall I cause my shame to go? And as for thee, thou shalt be as one of the fools in Israel. Now therefore I pray thee, speak unto the king, for he will not withhold me from thee. Howbeit he would not hearken unto her voice, but being stronger than she, forced her, and lay with her. Then Amnon hated her exceedingly, so that the hatred wherewith he hated her was greater than the love wherewith he had loved her. And Amnon said unto her, Arise, be gone. And she said unto him, There is no cause. This evil in sending me away is greater than the other that thou didst unto me. But he would not hearken unto her. Then he called his servant that ministered unto him, and said, Put now this woman out from me, and bolt the door after her. And she had a garment of divers colors upon her, for with such robes were the king's daughters that were virgins apparelled. Then his servant brought her out, and bolted the door after her. And Tamar put ashes on her head, and rent her garment of divers colors that was on her, and laid her hand on her head, and went on crying. And Absalom her brother said unto her, Hath Amnon thy brother been with thee? But hold now thy peace, my sister. He is thy brother. Regard not this thing. So Tamar remained desolate in her brother Absalom's house. But when King David heard of all these things, he was very wroth. And Absalom spake unto his brother Amnon neither good nor bad, for Absalom hated Amnon because he had forced his sister Tamar. And it came to pass, after 2 full years, that Absalom had sheep shearers in Baal Hazor, which is beside Ephraim, and Absalom invited all the king's sons. And Absalom came to the king and said, Behold now, thy servant hath sheep shearers. Let the king, I beseech thee, and his servants go with thy servant. And the king said to Absalom, Nay, my son, let us not all now go, lest we be chargeable unto thee. And he pressed him, howbeit he would not go, but blessed him. Then said Absalom, If not, I pray thee, let my brother Amnon go with us. And the king said unto him, Why should he go with thee? But Absalom pressed him, that he let Amnon and all the king's sons go with him. Now Absalom had commanded his servants, saying, Mark ye now, when Amnon's heart is merry with wine, and when I say unto you, Smite Amnon, then kill him. Fear not. Have not I commanded you? Be courageous, and be valiant. And the servants of Absalom did unto Amnon as Absalom had commanded. Then all the king's sons arose, and every man gat him up upon his mule, and fled. And it came to pass, while they were in the way, that tidings came to David, saying, Absalom hath slain all the king's sons, and there is not one of them left. Then the king arose, and tore his garments, and lay on the earth, and all his servants stood by with their clothes rent. And Jonadab the son of Shimea, David's brother, answered and said, Let not my lord suppose that they have slain all the young men, the king's sons, for Amnon only is dead. For by the appointment of Absalom this hath been determined from the day that he forced his sister Tamar. Now therefore, let not my lord the king take the thing to his heart to think that all the king's sons are dead, for Amnon only is dead. But Absalom fled, and the young man that kept the watch lifted up his eyes and looked, and behold, there came much people by the way of the hillside behind him. And Jonadab said unto the king, Behold, the king's sons come. As thy servant said, so it is. And it came to pass, as soon as he had made an end of speaking, that behold, the king's sons came, and lifted up their voice and wept. And the king also and all his servants wept very sore. But Absalom fled, and went to Talmai, the son of Ammihud, king of Geshur. And David mourned for his son every day. So Absalom fled, and went to Geshur, and was there 3 years. And the soul of King David longed to go forth unto Absalom, for he was comforted concerning Amnon, seeing he was dead. Chapter 6. Now these are the commandments, the statutes, and the judgments which the Lord your God commanded to teach you, that ye might do them in the land whither ye go to possess it, that thou mightest fear the Lord thy God, to keep all his statutes and his commandments which I command thee, thou and thy son's son, all the days of thy life, and that thy days may be prolonged. Hear therefore, O Israel, and observe to do it, that it may be well with thee, and that ye may increase mightily, as the Lord God of thy fathers hath promised thee, in the land that floweth with milk and honey. Hear, O Israel, the Lord our God is one Lord, and thou shalt love the Lord thy God with all thine heart, and with all thy soul, and with all thy might. And these words which I command thee this day shall be in thine heart, and thou shalt teach them diligently unto thy children, and shalt talk of them when thou sittest in thine house, and when thou walkest by the way, and when thou liest down, and when thou risest up. And thou shalt bind them for a sign upon thine hand, and they shall be as frontlets between thine eyes. And thou shalt write them upon the posts of thy house, and on thy gates. And it shall be, when the Lord thy God shall have brought thee into the land which he sware unto thy fathers, to Abraham, to Isaac, and to Jacob, to give thee great and goodly cities, which thou buildest not, and houses full of all good things, which thou fillest not, and wells digged, which thou diggedst not, vineyards and olive trees, which thou plantedst not, when thou shalt have eaten and be full, then beware lest thou forget the Lord, which brought thee forth out of the land of Egypt from the house of
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13: 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The ministry outreach of Koinonia House and Koinonia Institute. Today's Bible teacher is Chuck Missler, connecting the Bible to your life and the world around you. In today's study, Chuck completes his teaching on the book of Zephaniah, chapter 1.
14: The residents of the upper class of people in Babylonian Syria were then settled in the cities of Samaria. See, it was a policy of the Assyrians to commingle. They took their captives and spread them through their empire, and they took some of their own leaders and put them in that region. They intermixed. This mixing people was instituted by Tiglath-Pileser III as a means of minimizing the chances of rebellion among the subjugated people, but it also leads to a group of people that are sort of half-Jews. The commingled people have children, and their children are then known as, guess what? Samaritans. And in the New Testament, you find the Samaritans. That's the history, why they're there. So they became the Samaritans of the later years, particularly the New Testament. Sargon had scarcely completed the overthrow of Israel when he was faced with a rebellion in Babylonia. No sooner would this put down when he became entangled in the campaigns in Asia Minor and Urartu, ancient Armenia, if you will. And when he died, he was followed on the throne successively by Sennacherib and then Esarhaddon and Ashurbanipal. And so they likewise became involved. There were revolts going on. The main point is Assyria is starting to fragment. Babylon will rise to power to take its place, if you will. And but anyway, Sennacherib is captured in the city of Tarsus and was murdered by his own sons, interesting enough. hadn't succeeded him, was faced with considerable opposition from the peoples to the north, the Sumerians and the Scythians. In the course of time, however, he ultimately succeeded in his invasions of Egypt. But his successor relentlessly subjugated Egypt. Upon his death, the might of Assyria began to wane, and his successors could do little to quell the forces against him. And that's why Pharaoh Necho is going to go against the remains of Assyria. And what he's puzzled by is that Josiah goes after Pharaoh Necho. And that's all in 2 Chronicles 35. And the bizarre part of that story is Pharaoh Necho said, what are you doing? I'm going against your enemies. And what scholars can't figure out what was Josiah going at. He was going after the Ark of the Covenant that was in Egypt at the time. But the tragedy is that Josiah gets killed in that military episode, and it ends his reign. But in any case, according to the Babylonians, aided by the Medes, overthrew the Assyrian capital, and Nineveh suffered a similar fate. And so when Assyria began to decline in the face of the emergence of the Babylonians, Egypt fought two major battles against the Babylonians at Carchemish. The battles of Carchemish, a big deal here. And nominally victorious at the first encounter, during which Josiah was killed, but they were severely beaten by Nebuchadnezzar in 606, establishing the Babylonian supremacy in the region. And I see the hand of God in all of these things, that Josiah was trying to get the Ark of the Covenant back, and God didn't want it to come back to that environment. It's being protected by Pharaoh Necho. It moves upriver, and it's been protected to this day by Ethiopia. And there's a whole story behind that that goes beyond the time we have here. The second failure in Egypt sets the stage for Babylon to rise, because Babylon has a destiny to be God's instrument of judgment against the southern kingdom. And so that's it's that invasion by the Babylonians that Zephaniah is predicting in the forthcoming passages. So we get down to verse 2. You didn't think we'd make it, did you? He says, I will utterly consume all things from off the land, said the Lord. That's quite a statement, by the way. I will utterly consume all things from off the land. What the Hebrew really says is that he's going to utterly scrape the land. Not just pick the nuggets, he's going to scrape it. See, as we move further in this prophecy, we're going to recognize that this judgment covers more than just the land of Israel. It's a worldwide devastation that is being predicted in these passages. The book of Revelation confirms this and places the time of this judgment as the Great Tribulation Period. Jesus so labels it by quoting in Matthew 24, he quotes from Daniel 12 to that very effect, that the earth will absolutely be neutered in the judgments that will come upon it ultimately. And this is going to occur right before God brings the millennial kingdom and renews the earth. So it'll be a 1,000-year period intervening where he renews it all. He continues, verse 3, I will consume man and beast, I will consume the fowls of heaven, I will, and the fishes of the sea, and the stumbling blocks with the wicked. I will cut off man from off the land, saith the Lord. Wow. Now, Zephaniah is blending both near and far prophetic views together here. The immediate judgment of Judah prefigures a far greater worldwide time of trouble to come upon Israel and the nations of the world through a whole bunch of passages you can look up at your leisure. And this would all be preparatory to Israel's final restoration and kingdom blessing. So there's dark times for Israel, but Zephaniah at the end will focus their attention on the good news that's going to follow. But it's interesting as you look at this, I will consume the fowls of the heaven, man and beast, fowls of heaven, and the fishes. Man, beast, fowls of heaven. It's interesting that these four are in the reverse order that they are in the creation itself. Fish, birds, livestock, and man show up in Genesis 1, verse 20 through 26. And we see them because we're looking back at it, in a sense, reversed here. It's interesting to see these structures, again, an inversion structure here. But he goes on then in verse 4, I will also stretch out mine hand upon Judah and upon all the inhabitants of Jerusalem, and I will cut off the remnant of Baal from this place and the name of the Chimerians with the priests. I will stretch out my hand upon Judah and Jerusalem. So they are to be singled out for judgment. But this strange Chimerians is a term meaning black priests. The priests were apparently not only idolatry, they were dressed for satanic rituals. The scriptures, beginning with the book of Judges, teach a philosophy of human government which you will find was true of God's people and which had been true of every nation. Humanism. That's a philosophy that we have being forced upon us here. The first step in every nation's decline, the first step is religious apostasy. That is a turning away from the living and true God. That was true of them there. That's true of America today. The second step downward, then, as a result of that, is immorality. And the immorality, I'm not suggesting the immorality is worse now than it was a few decades ago, but it certainly is more open and shameless. Movie stars had affairs and what have you when in the early days of Hollywood, but they didn't wear it on their sleeve. And it only gradually became disclosed and almost now a badge of honor, in a sense, or dishonor, whatever. Anyway, the third step down, of course, is political anarchy. And we're moving in that direction clearly, towards political anarchy. The word iniquity means lawlessness. The one thing that's worse than breaking the law is to discover there are no laws to break. It's lawless. There are no rules. As you watch Wall Street, as you watch Washington, it's astonishing to realize how all rules and conventions are abandoned. We live in the age of the Church of Laodicea. Jesus wrote seven letters to seven churches, and they strangely lay out the history of the church from the apostolic period to today. And we're clearly in the days of the Laodicea, the rule of the people. No, the people aren't supposed to be ruling the churches. God is supposed to be ruling the churches. The betrayal of the name of Christ in contemporary Christianity is the one reason for the moral and spiritual malaise with which this country is afflicted. If you're unhappy with the condition of America, the blame needs to be laid at the pulpits of America who fail to proclaim Christ and his message. Many churches are very eloquently deal with social issues. Great, that's fine, but that's not what the Bible's all about. The melancholy fact is that the churches no longer influence the development of national character. There's no longer a connection between character and destiny. People go to church mainly because of an impulse to participate in a service of entertainment, not because of any spiritual guidance they expect from the clergyman. Most people wouldn't take their pastors seriously as a source of advice. God continues here in verse 4, I will also stretch out my hand upon Judah, upon the inhabitants of Jerusalem, and I will cut off the remnant of Baal from this place and the name of Kerarim with the priests. Judgment begins with the household of God, Peter tells us in his first letter. And so churches no longer influence national character. No connection between character and destiny. Used to be that you felt, as you grew up as a kid, boy, if you did things right, did things straight, that would be a formula for success. In today's world, the kids know better. It's got nothing to do with that. Gibbon, the famous study of the decline and fall of the Roman Empire, cites five reasons for the decline and fall of Rome. First, the undermining of the dignity and sanctity of the home as the base of society. Wow, have you ever seen a more virulent attack against the home? Having children, husband and wife being married? Simple ideas under virulent attack by what people who don't realize are the emissaries of Satan. Second reason, higher and higher taxes and the spending of public money for free bread and circuses. If lavish spending and increased taxes could save an empire, Rome would still be ruling the world. Interesting. And, of course, this is accompanied with a mad craze for pleasures, sports and entertainments, ever more violent. And fourth, the building of great armaments, even though the enemy was within. Wow. The building of great armaments, even though the enemy was within. And finally, the decay of religion, fading into mere form, losing the power to guide the people. That's Gibbon, and he was a non-Christian historian. But right on the mark as far as those perceptions. Let's continue verse 5. And them that worship the host of heaven upon the housetops, and them that worship and swear by the Lord, and that swear by Malcham. The host of heaven, what does that mean? That's a term for Balaam, the astral death, worshiping the constellations, what have you, the sun, the moon, the stars, even the planet Mars. That's how Mars became the god of war. His name was Baal. And there's a whole, the interconnection of the orbit of Mars and the planet Earth are provocative. We cover that several places, but especially in our commentary on Joshua in the long day. So see the signs of the heavens or our Joshua commentary for exploring those topics. Zephaniah points to three forms of idolatry. After Zephaniah said that God would remove the false prophets, he then referred to three forms of idolatrous worship, introducing each of them by the phrase, "those who." First, he noted that the worshipers of stellar bodies, those who bow down to the, flat on the housetops, the way he put it, as star worshipers, though through which the powers of nature were supposedly harnessed, and the sun, the moon, the stars were regarded as deities, and God had clearly warned against this practice in Deuteronomy 4, but Manasseh, their king for 55 years, led the way in this perversion. Astrology in its worst form. Second factor, Zephaniah mentions those who attempted to combine the worship of Yahweh with the worship of Molech, a form of religious syncretism. Molech was, of course, the chief god of the Ammonites, a people east of the Dead Sea. And we'll get back to Molech a little bit, but the point is the interesting form of idolatry is commingling. There are many churches that try to teach theistic evolution, contradiction in terms. And there's other examples where we try to combine what the world seems to think is okay with what the Bible talks about. We try to, rather than pick a side, we try to mix the two. Jeremiah was contemporary of Zephaniah, said the Jews were sacrificing children to Molech. The child sacrifice thing, they heated up a bronze idol on a fire and then laid the babies in its arms. That was a form of worshiping Molech. That sound terrible? We do something worse. We murder the children in the Holy of Holies, the mother's womb. By the way, the word Molech, Malcham in your is a variant spelling of Molech. To swear by a deity meant to pronounce an oath under the threat of punishment of that deity if one failed to carry out their oath and so on. The third example, the prophet spoke of others who were religiously indifferent and unconcerned about worshiping the true God, though they may not have been worshiping other gods. They weren't worshiping at all. That's the third group. See, Baal was the son of El in the Canaanite pantheon, the god of war. Her sister consort was Anath. Malcham, again, is the name of Molech, the god of the Ammonites. But they sacrificed their children in the Hinnom Valley while they still professed temple worship. In other words, they were doing both, thinking that was all right. No, no, no. And as I say, we sacrifice our children in the mother's womb. Moving on. See, the most dangerous place for an American to be is in the mother's womb. He has one chance in four of being murdered. Moving on. And them that are turned back from the Lord and those that have not sought the Lord nor inquired of him. There's that and those. Two groups. Those that had known the truth and departed. We call those backsliders. And those who were indifferent. The unsaved. Two groups. Ecumenical strategies. These strategies to get all churches to be under the same umbrella are abhorrent to a jealous God who puts his word even above his name. In several places, Psalm 138, verse 2 is an example. There are others. You know, it's easy to lose sight of the fact that God's people have been blessed above all other nations. It was their base ingratitude to him that finally brings down his wrath on them. How do you think he feels about America? They're different. I'm not trying to imply a complete parallelism, but certainly the principle applies. Any form of greed or covetousness is regarded by God as idolatry. We become like the gods we worship. If you worship gods of steel and stone, you'll become cold like steel and stone. Is the world unforgiving, materialistic? You worship the world and you will become greedy and materialistic. Whatever the God is you're worshiping, you'll become like him. That's why you want to worship only Christ, to become like him. Ooh, wow. So if Satan have half the heart, he will have all of it. If the Lord have but half offered to him, he will have none. These are the ultimate nonlinearities. You're only half given over to Satan, you're counted out. Will you give half to the Lord? No, no, no. He doesn't want to be number one on a list of 10. He wants to be number one on a list of one. Moving on to verse 7, hold thy peace at the presence of the Lord God, for the day of the Lord is at hand. For the Lord hath prepared a sacrifice. He hath bid his guests. Hold thy peace at the presence of the Lord. See, there's a lack of reverence for for God today. We talked about that before the session here. You know, the lack, we don't use the term God-fearing anymore. We have this notion that Jesus is sort of a buddy of some kind, that God is the man upstairs. Those are irreverent characterizations that we can indulge in casualness about our creation or our redemption is itself an indictment. These aren't casual topics. They should be the primary motivator of every priority we have in our lives, every decision we make. The day of the Lord. Now, this is the first mention in this book, and it'll begin when the church leaves this earth, in eschatological sense. This is the first of 19 references in Zephaniah to that day or that day or a day and so forth. Here, there's no definite article, but it's a clear precursor of the rest of it. For the Lord hath prepared a sacrifice and hath bid his guests. Be careful what that says. Is there biting sarcasm there? Who are his guests? His guests are the sacrifice. Ooh. The guests there are the called ones, perhaps. We're going to encounter a very strange verse in the next chapter, but that's next time. It shall come to pass in the day of the Lord's sacrifice that I will punish the princes, the king's children, and all such that are clothed with strange apparel. Zedekiah's children, the king's children were killed. His eyes were put out. There's a very dramatic issue there. Huldah the prophetess had intimated that which Zephaniah now more expressly foretells. In addition to the idolaters, Judah's royalty were also the object of God's scorn. It included the princes, that is, the officers of king's court, Josiah's own sons, and their aristocracy had evidenced their disobedience by wearing the latest fashions from Nineveh and Babylon. In other words, foreign clothes. It's not that they were bad. It was that wearing them was evidence that they were bad. So you're not a horse thief because you steal a horse. You steal a horse because you're a horse thief. Anyway, in addition to the idolaters, Judah's royalty were also the objects of God's scorn, including the princes, as I just pointed out. Adopting foreign dress outwardly was most likely implied that they would also had observed the foreign values and practices inwardly. Josiah's sons were certainly punished. His son Jehoaz reigned only 3 months and then was captured by Pharaoh Necho and taken to Egypt. Josiah's wicked son Jehoiakim reigned for 11 years and was defeated by Nebuchadnezzar. Jehoiakim's son, Jehoiachin, reigned only 3 months in 597, taken captive to Babylon, and he was then that occasioned the blood curse by God on Jehoiachin, sometimes called Coniah. And Judah's last king, Zedekiah, another of Josiah's sons, was blinded by Nebuchadnezzar and taken to Babylon. The same day also will I punish all those that leap on the threshold which fill their master's houses with violence and deceit. Now, this is interesting on the threshold business. Leap on a threshold. That phrase was from an imitation of the Philistine fear of not treading on the threshold, which rose from the head and hands of Dagon, broken off on the threshold before the ark. Though they viewed it superstitiously as the abode of demons, thus a place of particular anger. That's why in Roman times we found the expression. If I'm this expression, in carrying a bride across the threshold. Kind of interesting. It shall come to pass in that day, saith the Lord, that there shall be the noise of a cry from the fish gate, and a howling from the second, and a great crashing from the hills. The fish gate is what we know today as the Damascus gate. Be that as it may, let's move on. Howl ye, inhabitants of Maktesh, and for all the merchant people that are cut down, all they that bear silver are cut off. And Maktesh is a word that means either martyr or also deep hollow. It was the depression where the marketplace was situated, the Teropian Valley, or the Cheesemaker's Valley, as it's called, alongside the temple where the Wailing Wall is today. It's interesting. It shall come to pass at that time that I will search the Jerusalem with candles, reminiscent of the search for leaven on Passover, and punish the men that are settled on their leads. I'll come back to that. That say in their heart, the Lord will not be good, neither will he do evil. They're wrong about that. The search of Jerusalem candles is like the search for leaven during Passover. Settled on their lees, they get hardened or crusted. It's the image from the crust formed at the bottom of wines long left undisturbed. And so it's a term that comes to mean indifferent or complacent. In other words, oblivious to the coming judgment. See, the people in Jerusalem are compared to the dregs proverbially on that settled on their lees, illustrating their stagnancy or the inability to be moved in time. Spiritual indifference in our day, do you see a parallel there? Indeed, indeed. Therefore their goods shall become booty, and their houses a desolation. They shall also build houses, but not inhabit them. And they shall plant vineyards, and shall not drink the wine thereof. Now, the verses 14 and 18 goes beyond the local prefiguring invasion. It goes to the great tribulation yet future. In Zephaniah's day, after Josiah ruled, there never arose another good king. It was over. The four sons there, everyone was corrupt. The great day of the Lord is near. It is near. It hasteth greatly, even the voice of the day of the Lord. The mighty man shall cry bitterly. It is near. Grammatically, that's stressed because the word near is the first in the sentence in the Hebrew. Same as in verse 7 appears. It's in the emphatic position. The nearness is the emphasis here. And the fearful wrath of God has to come on the nation quickly is the other thought here. So he wrote about after 622, the year of Josiah's partial revival, the day of the Lord was in fact imminent. In 605, only 17 years after Josiah's revival, Judah under Jehoiakim became a vassal of Babylon, and many of Judah's best young men were deported. And under Jehoiakim's equally wicked successor, Jehoiachin, the city was again besieged by Nebuchadnezzar in 597, and some 10,000 Jews were deported, and that was the deportation that Ezekiel has taken in. Under Zedekiah, the city was under a long siege, but Nebuchadnezzar was finally destroyed in the third siege in the summer of 586. The great day of the Lord is near, it is near, it hastens greatly. Even the voice of the day of the Lord, the mighty man, shall cry there bitterly. Verses 14 through 16 describe its physical characteristics of that awful day. Verse 17 and 18 describe the personal trauma of that judgment. Cry there bitterly. That's the concept of the wailing wall would come into existence from all of this. That day is a day of wrath, a day of trouble and distress, a day of wasteness and desolation, a day of darkness and gloominess, a day of clouds and thick darkness. It's interesting that in the Hebrew, there's some wordplay going on with Shoah and Umeshua. Similar sounds convey the alliteration of destruction, distress, desolation, and darkness, is one suggestion by Feinberg, and probably very relevant. A day of the trumpet and alarm against the fenced cities, against the high towers. Day of trumpet, sound the alarm. But it's against the fenced cities and so forth. Notice that trumpets always precede the bowls of wrath. We notice that in Revelation 8 and following, for example. And I will bring distress upon men that they should walk like blind men because they have sinned against the Lord, and their blood shall be poured out as dust and their flesh as dung. Neither their silver nor their gold shall be able to deliver them in the day of the Lord's wrath. But the whole land shall be devoured by the fire of his jealousy, for he shall make even a speedy riddance of all them that dwell in the land. Well, we made it. Next, for the next session, I want you to study carefully the next two chapters of Zephaniah. I want you to figure out who is involved in those chapters, how serious is it that's going on, and what time periods are implied. Who's involved, how serious is it, and what time periods are implied. That's your challenge. But there's another little mystery hunt I'll give you. Can you find a hint of the rapture, the harpazo, in the Old Testament? I'll leave that with you for next time. Let's stand for a closing word of prayer. Father, we praise you for who you are. We thank you for your word. We do pray, Father, that through your Holy Spirit, you would open these texts to our own lives. And through our Holy Spirit, open our lives to these texts, that we might understand more clearly the days in which we live and the challenges we face personally and in our communities. We thank you, Father, for your word. We thank you for the gift of your Son, the coming King. We thank you, Father, that we serve a monarch and he's coming soon. As we commit ourselves into his hands without any reservation whatsoever. For we come before you in the name of Yeshua, our Lord, our Savior, indeed our coming King. Amen. God bless you.
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0: 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We'd appreciate any contributions we get, large or small. And we thank you so much for listening. We have a lot of plans for this new rest of this year and a new year coming. So pray for us and listen to us, and we appreciate it. Thank you very much. Amen and amen. Hallelujah.
1: How does a young man, with the odds stacked against him, succeed in the world? You'll hear the answer in this first part of David Hicks' two-part testimony. A man who became a two-star general and a chief chaplain of the U.S. Army. Don't miss this true dramatization, coming soon on Unshackled. How do you do? Growing up, the man in this story wanted respect and recognition, yet he harbored uncertainty about himself and fell short of his goals. Nevertheless, he rose from insignificance to the height of success. He became a winner when his heart and mind and very life were unshackled.
2: Man, it feels good to be free. No more waking up fearful, wondering what I did or didn't do last night. Now I can whip that old devil. I'm not his slave anymore. I'm strong. I'm gonna go right to his stomping ground and prove that I am not scared of him. You hear that, you fiend? I can whip you now. You're not in charge of my life anymore.
1: Shining the light of the world into the darkness, this is Unshackled. True life stories of real people dramatized and produced in Chicago by Pacific Garden Mission. Something for nothing. That describes the attitude of many people today. And that's exactly what the homeless get at Pacific Garden Mission. Food, fresh clothing, and a safe place to sleep, even some medical and dental care in the mission clinic, all without charge. Something for nothing. Thanks to friends who send financial gifts to keep the doors open and the light burning in the old lighthouse. Hundreds of men, women, and children, weary and discouraged, find shelter at the mission as they learn new attitudes and replace old habits with beneficial ones. Volunteers help them learn new job skills. Pastors and counselors tell them the good news that can change their lives, which is what this program celebrates. Now for broadcast around the earth, here is episode number 3920 in the series Unshackled, the program that makes you face yourself and think.
3: David, what happened?
2: I wish I knew.
3: The MPs brought you in last night.
2: What are the charges?
3: Drunk and disorderly.
2: Oh, man, I can't believe this happened to me.
3: The chaplain's on his way over here to bail you out.
2: I can't face him like this.
3: You aren't the first one he's bailed out, Sarge.
2: Yeah, but I'm supposed to be different now.
3: He understands.
2: I wish I did. My life is ruined just when I was starting to have hope.
1: Not a very auspicious time for the man in this story. Yet he would rise to the highest office in his profession and be an inspiration to many. This is the first of a two-part story, the true testimony of David Hicks, right now on Unshackled.
4: I was the 10th of 12 children, 9 boys and 3 girls. We grew up in Glen Cove on the north shore of Long Island. Mom was biracial, Native American and black. She wasn't a Christian at the time, but read the Bible to us as children and encouraged us to pray. We rarely went to church. Dad was an auxiliary policeman, but his occupation was a trash collector for the city. Sometimes Dad brought home broken toys or furniture for me to fix. It was my hobby.
5: Look at this, Dave.
2: What is it, Dad?
5: An old rocker. Think he can fix it?
2: I can try.
5: Attaboy. A man can do anything he puts his mind to. I learned that during the Great War.
6: Back in France?
5: Yeah. The Harlem Hellfighters showed them all. The 369th United States Infantry.
6: Your unit was the first black troops to go into action in France.
5: Yeah. We had less training than any other unit going into combat, but we showed them.

0: decorating a black man. But we fought hard, and we were proud to serve our country.
1: That isn't right.
0: Don't worry about what wasn't right. Just do what is right now, and you'll have respect for yourself. That's what really matters, Dave. Focus on what can be, not what was.
2: Because of Dad's example and influence, all my brothers served in the military. 4 in the Navy, 1 in the Air Force, and 4 in the Army. Born in 1941 and being one of the youngest, I had plenty of older siblings to discipline me and make sure I did my chores. I was closest to my brother Tom, who was 2 years younger than I.
3: Hey, Dave, you want to shoot some baskets?
1: Later, maybe. I gotta do some homework.
3: Why did you ever put homework ahead of sports?
1: I gotta pull up my grades, Tom. They put me in the slow learner class.
3: What?
1: We don't even change classes like the rest of the kids.
3: You?
1: Yeah, me and my friend Kenny. They're saying maybe we shouldn't even go on to high school.
3: That's crazy.
1: I know, but we're gonna show them. We've been studying together at lunchtime. We're not only gonna pass the exams, but we're gonna make the honor roll.
2: Well, we didn't make the honor roll, but we pulled our grades up enough that I started high school. I tried, but my academic work remained sluggish during freshman and sophomore years. I was a good athlete, but I couldn't conquer my weak academic skills. I doubted my ability to succeed at any career in the future, all except one.
0: You want to join the Army?
1: 17 is old enough, Dad, if you and Mom approve.
0: You just started your junior year, son.
1: But I'm not doing that well, Dad.
0: What does your Mama say?
1: She's not keen on the idea.
0: Me neither. You need an education to get ahead in this world.
1: I can always get my GED in the Army.
0: That's true. The Army will train you up right.
1: Please, son, Dad. I want to be a soldier.
0: That's good, Dave. Every man should serve his country. I'll talk to your Mama and she'll come around. But the Army's no picnic.
2: He was right about that. I enlisted in October 1958, the youngest person in my platoon, but I survived basic and was sent to artillery training in Arkansas. From there, I went to Germany, where I fell in with older guys who hung out in the local bars. Wanted to impress them, I drank and partied hard, but I never let the nightlife interfere with my duties. 2 years later, I was transferred to Oklahoma.
4: I believe the Army's been good for you, son.
1: Yeah, I want to retire as a sergeant major, Dad.
4: Pretty ambitious, but you can do it.
1: I know I can, but I think I want to change my specialty.
4: To what?
1: Something I can do when I get out. Maybe like the Corps of Engineers.
4: Sounds good to me. I'm proud of all my boys.
1: So, when my enlistment is up in a couple months, I'm going to re-enlist and ask for that.
4: You know, Tom's in the Army now. He's going through jump school. Going to be a paratrooper. Yes, sir. I'm proud of all my boys.
2: Having grown up with all that discipline at home, you'd think the Army would have been easy for me. But I chafed at the way some superiors gave orders. Nevertheless, I followed the plan and trained in Virginia before reporting to Fort Hood in Texas. Then I applied for new training as a paratrooper, like my brother. I interviewed with a tough sergeant.
5: How much do you weigh, Hicks?
1: 120, sir.
5: Ooh, you're too light to be a paratrooper.
1: Then I'll put on some weight, sir.
5: You better work out, too. You gotta be tough for airborne school. A lot of guys don't make it.
2: Determined to prove myself, I ate extra meals and they accepted me for airborne training in the spring. I graduated at Fort Benning in June 1962. Then I requested and received orders to Fort Campbell, where my brother was stationed with the 101st Airborne Division.
3: Hey, man, how did you pull that off, coming here?
1: I asked for it, Tom.
3: When did the Army ever give you what you want?
1: I'm special. Don't you know that? They invited me to join the cadre at Fort Benning, but I thought it would be cool to come hang out with you.
3: Remember when we were kids and we used to jump off the porch at home with an umbrella?
1: Yeah, we were airborne even then.
3: Lucky we didn't break a leg.
1: I'll bet you know all those good bars around here.
3: Here, Clarksville, Nashville, wherever there's action.
1: Let's go!
2: Both of us ended up as team leaders in the same squad. By then I was a buck sergeant, chosen to attend the NCO Academy in Fort Jackson, South Carolina. I graduated in December 1960.

0: C3. Early the next year, my brother and I both deployed to Iran with our brigade and a shore force to see how quickly we could respond if the Shah needed support.
1: What a trip, jumping into Iran.
2: Every man accounted for?
3: Yeah.
1: Look, over there, camels. Is that how we're getting back to base?
0: This is ancient Persia, man. It's a desert, all right.
1: Islamic country, huh?
0: Yeah. I don't think we'll find any bars here.
1: Too bad. I could use a beer.
0: Who ever thought growing up in Glen Cove, we'd be jumping into Iran?
4: That was a lasting memory for us brothers. Back at Fort Campbell, we continued to hit the streets and the bars together, wasting our time and our lives. June came and Tom's tour was ending, so we had an excuse to celebrate.
0: You're gonna miss all this, Tom.
1: Plenty of bars back home.
0: Yeah, but not the same guys.
1: I'll miss the guys.
0: You can still re-up. Make the army a career.
1: Not a chance. But Daddy's satisfied.
0: Is that why you joined up?
1: Isn't that why all of us did? Including you?
0: Kinda. He set a proud example for all of us.
1: Well, I'm out of here.
0: Won't be the same without you, Tom. Who'll I complain to?
1: You still having problems with your platoon sergeant?
0: Yeah, I don't like being put down, even by a guy who outranks me.
1: Better get used to it, Dave, if you're gonna make a career in the Army.
0: Gonna retire as a sergeant major? You'll see.
4: My brother left in the summer of 1964, and I continued to have turmoil in my life. Many times I'd go to sleep at night not knowing how I got back to the barracks or when I went to bed. I'd wake up in the morning wondering what I'd done or not done. Was there no way to find rest and peace for my soul? I felt so discouraged, so disappointed in myself. I wanted to give up on life.
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4: One Saturday morning, I was told to take 40 soldiers to a character guidance lecture. So I marched them to hear the chaplain who had once been an enlisted man. He wore fatigues and combat boots, and the soldiers could relate to him. They sat up front, but I sat in the back of the chapel and listened as he spoke.
6: There's an old proverb that says, "The hand of the diligent shall bear rule, but the slothful shall be under tribute." Now, what does that mean? It means if you are diligent in your work, someday you'll be an authority. You will rule. But if you only do enough to get by, you'll always be taking orders, not giving them. There's another proverb that says, "Keep thy heart with all diligence, for out of it are the issues of life." So examine your heart. What kind of attitudes and motives are lurking there? You might be surprised, but God isn't. He sees your heart. The Bible says, "For the eyes of the Lord run to and fro throughout the whole earth, to show himself strong in the behalf of them whose heart is perfect toward him." It's up to you to take responsibility for your thoughts and actions. And it's up to you to guard your heart.
4: I wanted to challenge his remarks, but first I led the troops back to the barracks. Then I returned to the chapel. The chaplain was standing in the door and invited me into his office. Maybe it was his kindness, but instead of challenging him,
0: I poured out the pain in my soul to him.
6: Sarge, how would you like to start your life over again?
0: I don't see how I can clean up my life and become the person God expects me to be. I just don't see how I'm gonna do that.
6: You don't have to clean up your life. God will take you just as you are. Let me show you what the Bible says here in Romans chapter 5. But God commendeth his love toward us, in that while we were yet sinners, Christ died for us. That's how much God loves you. Even when we're still sinners, he sent Jesus to die for us, to pay for our sins on the cross. Because the penalty, the wages of sin, is death. So, Jesus died in our place, took the judgment of hell for us. Thanks to him, the power of sin is broken, and those who come to Jesus in sincere faith are born again. Let me show you another promise in the Bible from 2 Corinthians chapter 5, verse 17. Therefore, if any man be in Christ, he is a new creature. Old things are passed away. Behold, all things are become new.
0: I suppose God is real. My mom always prayed to him, but I never felt a need to pray. But I felt empty and alone for so many years. I mean, how do I know that God cares about me and that he can make a difference in my life? How can I have faith to believe?
6: Let me give you something. What's this I have in my hand?
0: A quarter.
6: Do you believe that I can give you this quarter?
0: Well, sure.
6: Sarge, you have to reach out and take it. Because it's not yours until you receive it. Same thing with Jesus Christ. You have to receive him just the way you received this quarter. The Bible says, but as many as received him, to them gave he power to become the sons of God, even to them that believe on his name. Salvation's just like receiving this quarter. When you take it, it's yours. When you repent of your sins and receive Christ as your Savior, he becomes part of you as well.
0: What do I have to do?
6: Pray to God in repentance of your sins and ask him to save you. Ask God to give you new life in Jesus Christ because he died for you.
0: No wonder Jesus is called the door. I stood on the threshold of new life and realized that I needed something bigger and stronger than I was. Something solid and true. Jesus was that someone. But pride stood in the way. I'd always trusted in what I could do. So it was hard, but pushing my pride away, I stepped through the door as I prayed, and Jesus became my Lord and Savior.
6: Praise the Lord, Sergeant Hicks! You're born again! The Spirit of God has come to live inside you, and he will guide you and reveal the meaning of the Scriptures to you.
0: I feel like a big weight just got lifted off me.
6: It did. Jesus took all your sins away, and sins are heavy to bear.
0: I feel good.
6: And so you should. But your salvation is not based on feelings. It's based on the Word of God. Let me show you some more verses. In John chapter 5, verse 24, Jesus said, he that heareth my word and believeth on him that sent me hath everlasting life, and shall not come into condemnation, but is passed from death unto life. That's a promise from God. You already have everlasting life, and you won't be condemned or judged. You will go to heaven when you die.
0: That's a relief. One of my chores growing up was to bury our pets when they died. I used to wonder what would happen to me when I die.
6: Now, you can be sure that you'll go to heaven. Read your Bible and get in a Bible study and feed on God's Word. Let me introduce you to my assistant. He'll help you. New believers need fellowship to strengthen their faith.
0: His assistant became my mentor and my prayer partner. a living example of what Jesus taught. I also became friends with a Christian military policeman who encouraged me in the faith. A week after my decision to follow Jesus, I stood on the steps of the chapel and challenged the devil. Then I went to a Clarksville bar to prove I was in control. That's when I woke up in jail. The chaplain and my MP friend came to bail me out.
2: I really blew it, chaplain. God is not with me now. It's all over.
6: God loves you, David, and he's always with you. The Bible tells us in Hebrews that God says, "I will never leave thee nor forsake thee."
2: But I'm a disgrace to him.
6: A just man falls 7 times and gets up again. In fact, we want you to go with us tomorrow to give your testimony at an old folks' home.
2: I don't think I could do something like that. Not now.
6: Sure you can. 1 John chapter 1 says, "If we confess our sins, he is faithful and just to forgive us our sins and to cleanse us from all unrighteousness." With God, all things are possible, David.
2: Yeah. With God, all things are possible. I need to pray.
6: Come on. Let's pray right now.
0: God forgave me, and I gave my testimony the next day. I learned a valuable lesson about my flesh and the devil. A few months later, the chaplain asked me to give my testimony in the chapel during a duty day with God.
2: So that's my testimony of how the Lord Jesus Christ saved me and gave my life a new direction. I learned my lesson. My flesh is weak, and I can't trust it because it is at war with my spirit. I have to trust in God and Him alone. And secondly, I will never again challenge Satan. That wasn't smart, and it is never found in the scriptures. So I was wrong. We are no match for our flesh or the devil. Without Christ, we are defenseless, and our flesh will deceive us. But we must draw near to God, read the Bible, and obey it. God gave us the helmet of salvation to protect our minds. He gave us His word as a training manual. I urge you to put your faith in the Son of God, Jesus Christ, who died to give you new life.
6: Good testimony, Sarge.
2: Thanks, Chaplain.
6: Guys don't often line up like that to greet the speaker.
2: I always thought a testimony was something you gave in court. Just the facts. Good thing you explained that we're supposed to exalt Christ.
6: Have you ever thought about becoming a preacher?
2: No, Chaplain. My plan is to retire in 1978 as a sergeant major.
0: A year later, in 1965, I volunteered for Vietnam. But the Army sent me to Korea. I immediately asked for duty on the DMZ, far away from temptation. I was the senior NCO in our hooch, and the Korean soldiers called me number one church sergeant because I studied the Bible so much. And it was there that I first felt the call to ministry, a call I resisted. During that time, I would listen to the Pacific Garden Mission broadcast on the Armed Forces Network in Korea. It challenged me. And I also found it to be a great source of inspiration and encouragement. I made staff sergeant and again asked for combat duty. Again, I was denied and sent to Germany. Right away, I joined a Bible study.
5: So, guys, look, God has a plan for your life. You can mess it up by not seeking His counsel, by getting out front and doing things your own way. But God is sovereign, and He will prevail. That's one of the lessons in Jonah. You can fail, and God will lovingly restore you to His plan if you acknowledge your sins and seek His face. So, let's close in prayer, and I'll see you guys next week. Did you have a question, David?
2: Yes, sir. My enlistment will be up soon, and I've completed all the requirements. But now I feel that God is calling me into the ministry.
5: My wife and I have been praying for you.
2: I don't see how it's possible, though. I never graduated from high school.
5: Did you take the GED test?
2: Yes, back in 1959, but my scores weren't high enough for a New York State diploma.
5: Well, start studying.
2: I've been out of school for 9 years.
5: What God calls you to do, He gets you through.
4: With only a month to go before my enlistment ended, I began to study hard. The chaplain went with me to the education center to help me look through catalogs and choose a college suitable for me.
5: Well, this would be a good college for you, David.
2: Great! It's in New York, so I'll be close to my family.
5: And it's Christian.
2: Some of the guys have been trying to talk me out of leaving the army.
5: You must always follow the Lord's leading.
2: They told me about a guy who left for seminary and then didn't make it. So he lost 2 careers, not one.
5: Do you still think God is calling you to ministry?
2: Yes, but I confess I have some fears. I won't even know if I pass the GED test until after I'm out of the army.
5: For God hath not given us the spirit of fear, but of power and of love and of a sound mind. So let's fill out the application.
4: I was discharged in March 1967 and went home to Glen Cove to await the results of my test and application to college.
2: Hello?
7: Dave, I'm glad that you're home. What's this I hear about you getting out of the army?
2: It's true, Tom.
7: I thought you were going to retire as a sergeant major.
2: God had other plans.
7: Who?
2: God. I'm going into ministry.
7: Now I've heard everything. You're just going to start preaching?
2: No, I'm going to college first.
7: You didn't even finish high school.
2: I took the GED test while I was in Germany, and I passed.
4: I lived at home and worked while I was waiting to hear from the college. Finally, I received a letter recommending that I go to their sister college in Pennsylvania, a smaller school of only a few hundred students.
8: Good news?
2: Yes! I'm going to college in Pennsylvania.
8: I sure hope you're doing the right thing, son.
2: I'm sure that I am, Dad.
8: You had a good thing going on in the army.
2: I have to do the Lord's will now. He's my commander. Dad, have you ever considered your need of salvation?
8: David, I was never much interested in religion. I let your mama handle that.
2: Mama didn't die for your sins. Jesus did. If you don't receive Him as your Savior, then you have to face God's judgment on your own. And that means eternity in hell.
8: Look, I've always tried to do the right thing. If there is a God, He knows that.
2: There's a God, and He sent His only Son to die for us. Someday you'll have to stand before Him and be judged on the basis of what you did about His Son.
8: I said I'm not interested in religion.
2: God is interested in you, Dad. He loves you.
5: Next week, in the conclusion of David's testimony, he'll describe the biggest challenge of his life, how he overcame it and rose to the top. What about you, friend? If you were to die tonight, do you know for sure that you would go to heaven? You can be sure because Jesus promised, "I am the resurrection and the life. He that believeth in me, though he were dead, yet shall he live. And whosoever liveth and believeth in me shall never die." All you have to do is ask Him to save you. 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Heard in the true story of David Hicks, part one, were Ryan Priester, Michael Myers, David Zarbach, and Michael Martin. Original music, Don Badorf. 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Script, Kenitha Gabler. 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So until next time, unless our Lord returns before then, I'm Timothy Gregory reminding you that the doors to Pacific Garden Mission are open night and day. 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
1: The fight over what gets taught in public schools has taken a troubling new turn. This time, it's not about gender ideology, and it's not a revisionist take on America's founding. It's about rewriting recent American history. Virginia has passed HB 333, a law requiring all teachers and instructional materials to describe January 6, 2021, as an unprecedented violent attack on democratic institutions carried out for the purpose of overturning the 2020 election. Well, New York is pushing similar legislation. Now, these laws don't invite students to examine the evidence and think critically. They mandate what conclusions students must reach. What January 6th actually involved was a vast majority of peaceful Americans, parents, veterans, business owners, retirees, who gathered in Washington but never entered the Capitol building or committed an act of violence. Well, despite this reality, hundreds were arrested, held in solitary confinement without due process, labeled domestic terrorists, and subjected to the largest criminal investigation in American history. Some weren't even present that day. Well, several brave voices and organizations have arisen to tell the truth about this fateful day. They have documented the broken families, lost livelihoods, and traumatized children left behind by what many rightly call political imprisonments. President Trump pardoned hundreds of these defendants.
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6: Welcome to our Tuesday's edition of the Gospel Truth broadcast. Today, I'm continuing to teach about how to find, follow, and fulfill God's will. This is my third week of teaching. This is a 285-page book that we're offering. It's actually three different teachings, one on how to find, one on how to follow, and one on how to fulfill God's will. And I've combined them all into one. And I tell you, this is power-packed. As I said, this is my third week on this, and so I've covered a lot of material. I can't go back through everything, but I do have this book that is available. We're also offering this little booklet that is a brief summary of this. We've got CDs, DVDs, a USB, and also study guides on each one of these three different areas. And I tell you, if you've missed any of this teaching, I encourage you to please go to our website and listen to it. It's free, but I promise you, these are things that most people have not confronted. They haven't dealt with, and they are just going through life hoping that things work out. That's not how you find, follow, and fulfill God's will. So I've already covered a lot of material. Just yesterday, I was sharing out of Hebrews chapter 11, verse 27, "By faith he forsook Egypt, not fearing the wrath of the king, for he endured as seeing him who is invisible." And the word endure there is talking about to persevere. So Moses wasn't running away from God. He had become self-willed and tried to accomplish God's will in his own strength and power by killing an Egyptian. When it didn't work out, it cost him 40 years in the wilderness. It cost the children of Israel 30 years extra bondage. And here in Exodus chapter 4 is where the Lord appears unto him. And there are five different times that Moses is saying, "God, I can't do it. God, they won't listen to me." And it's some people interpret that as just total disbelief, but his actions after this don't conform to a person who is disbelieving God. As it says over there in Hebrews 11, 27, he was enduring, he was persevering, he was still believing God. Hebrews chapter 11 is where it lists the Hebrews' hall of faith. And Moses was still believing God, but he had just come to the end of himself to recognize that, "God, I'm just not capable of doing this on my own." That's not bad if you don't stop there. If you stop there and only focus on your inability, you'll never get anything done. But if you come to the end of yourself and that causes you to cry out to God and you start operating under God's power and anointing, coming to the end of yourself is actually an essential, necessary thing. Boy, I tell you, that is powerful what I just said. And not very many people understand that. Very few people actually walk in that. So he just said that, God, I can't do it. And the Lord said, what do you have in your hand? And it was just a rod. It was a stick. It's a staff that he used, to fight off animals or to herd the sheep or to help him walk up a hill or something like that. It was just a stick. He said, it's just a rod. And in verse 3, it says, the Lord said, cast it on the ground. And he cast it on the ground and it became a serpent. And Moses fled from before it. And so remember, Hebrews 11:27, he was persevering. He was enduring, looking for God. That's the reason he turned aside to see why this bush wasn't burning. He was looking for God. He was searching. And yet he was willing to forsake it all because of this serpent. And in verse 4, it says, and the Lord said unto Moses, put forth thine hand and take it by the tail. And before I get into the rest of this fourth verse, let me just say that Moses didn't have the benefit of knowing what the last half of the fourth verse said. He hadn't lived it yet. From his perspective, when he threw this rod on the ground and it turned into a serpent, he fled. He was willing to leave the very presence of God to get away from this snake. And yet the Lord called to him and said, stop, pick it up by the tail. When you pick up a serpent by the tail, that serpent can turn and bite you. If you are going to handle a snake, you have to grab it right behind its jaws so that it can't turn and bite you. For Moses to pick up this serpent by the tail, you know what this was? This was his final exam in Bush University. 40 years before, God had revealed to him that he was going to be the one that brought deliverance to the Jews. And he was in such a high position of authority. He was a military general. It was supernatural how he got there. All of these things. He just assumed God was going to use his own strength and power to get it done. And he went out and tried to do it in his own self. And then he had to flee into the wilderness. And for 40 years, he had been in Bush University learning that, God, I'm nobody. I can't do this on my own. You never expected me to bring deliverance to the Jews through my own strength and power. Now he had lost all of that. He was no longer this high official in the Egyptian government anymore. And he had come to the end of himself. And so this is like his final exam. Moses, you're saying you'll do anything. You'll do it my way this time. Well, if you'll do it my way, pick up this serpent by the tail. And since Moses didn't know what the last half of this verse said, to him, this is like a death sentence. It's like saying, put your life at risk. Pick up this serpent by the tail. It could turn and bite you and you could die. Are you willing to give your life? Are you willing to die doing things my way instead of you leaning under your own instruction, your own understanding? And so Moses, this was his final exam. He put forth his hand. He took the serpent by the tail. And when he did, it says in the last half of this verse, he put forth his hand and caught it, and it became a rod in his hand. Did you know it turned back into a rod? And if anybody else would have been, come along and had seen this rod, they would have looked at it and they just said it was a rod. It was a stick. I'm sure that if you took a shaving off of that stick and sent it in to get analyzed, it would still be the exact kind of wood that it was before he threw it on the ground. In the natural, this was still just a stick. But it wasn't just his stick anymore. It goes on to say down in the 20th verse, it says, and Moses took his wife and his sons and set them upon an ass, and he returned to the land of Egypt, and Moses took the rod of God in his hand. Did you know it was no longer Moses' rod? Because he had thrown it down and actually taken it by the tail, which meant he wasn't in control anymore. He had yielded it to God. This rod was symbolic of like his livelihood. It was like his living. He was a shepherd, and this rod is what he used to fight off animals, to herd the sheep and do things. It was a tool of his trade. He laid everything he was down before the Lord and picked it up by the tail. God gave it back to him, but it was no longer his rod. It was God's rod. Did you know every person, when you find God's will and when you start following God's will to succeed, you've got to go through this exact same process. to where you come to the end of yourself. You lay your life down before God. Everything that you are, everything that you have, you lay it down before God and you pick it up by the tail. To other people, it may look the same. Your life may look the same. You may look like the same person. But when you lay your life down before God and when you pick it up by the tail, means you aren't in control anymore. God is in control. You are only doing things in obedience to God, not you choosing your own way and asking God to bless it. But now your life, you have become a living sacrifice. You are totally committed to God and you pick it up by the tail. To other people, you may look the same, but the difference is that God now has infused you with His life, with His power, with His anointing. And prior to this time, if Moses would have hit a rock with that rod, it would have either broken the rod or it would have jarred him. But after this, he hit a rock with the rod and water gushed out and fed millions of people and all of their animals. It had the supernatural power of God. He held it over the Red Sea and parted the Red Sea. It wasn't just his rod anymore. It was God's rod. When you give your life, when you become a living sacrifice and totally submit yourself to God, it's no longer you that's living, but it's Christ that's living through you. That's what Paul said in Galatians chapter 2, verse 20. I'm crucified with Christ. Nevertheless, I live, yet not I, but Christ liveth in me. And the life that I now live in the flesh, I live by the faith of the Son of God who loved me and gave himself for me. Did you know that this should be the experience of every born-again Christian? But sad to say, there's a lot of people that only receive salvation so that they won't go to hell. Their sins are forgiven so they'll go to heaven. But they don't yield themselves as a living sacrifice. They are still in charge of their life. They are living their life and they're asking God to bless their plans. But I tell you, if you want to go on and find, follow, and then fulfill and see the perfect will of God come to pass in your life, you're going to have to go through this same thing that Moses went through right here, where you submit your life, you become a living sacrifice, and it's no longer you that's living, but God is calling the shots. God's the one who's making all of the decisions. Do you know this happened in my life, and I've already given part of this testimony, but I had an experience where I got born again when I was 8 years old, but I became a religious Pharisee. I went to church and I was basically taught that God loves you according to how holy you are. And so I determined I was going to be as holy as I could possibly be. And I'm now 76 years old. I'll be 77 by the time you see this program. And I've never said a word of profanity. I've never smoked a cigarette. I've never taken a drink of liquor. I was living a separated, holy life. But the problem with that was I was trusting in my goodness. And when I had this encounter with the Lord and He showed me how awesome He was and how unawesome I was, it's probably not even a word, but you get the point. When I saw that relative to God, that man, all of my righteousness was like a filthy rag, I just humbled myself and before the Lord, and I literally laid my life down. I had plans at that time. I was in my first year of college. I was planning on getting a degree. I was planning on doing all kinds of things. I had all of these dreams. But did you know when I had that encounter with the Lord, He basically asked me for an absolute surrender, just like I was teaching out of Romans chapter 12, verse 1, to become a living sacrifice. And I made that commitment and yielded myself, and the Lord started asking things of me that were completely contrary to the way that I had been thinking. The very first thing He told me to do was to quit school, which isn't a big deal in some people's eyes, but for me, every single person in my family has gone through college, has graduated, got a degree. I mean, brother, sister, father, mother, uncles, all of my uncles except one, went through college and all of this. One was a farmer. There was another one that was a professor at Berkeley University in California. I mean, education was everything. So for me to quit school was breaking from the family tradition. There was immediately going to be a disconnect there. Plus, I lost money from the government. I was getting paid from my father's Social Security if I stayed in school. So I lost $350 a month. This was back in 1968, it'd be worth a lot more today. I also had a deferment from the draft as long as I stayed in school. If I quit school, I was running the risk of being drafted. I could be sent to Vietnam and killed. There was a lot on the line, and yet God, I picked up my life by the tail, and I wasn't any longer just deciding and making decisions on my own, but I had thrown my life down, given up everything. And did you know, even when I got back from Vietnam, I made that decision. Sure enough, I did get drafted. I got sent to Vietnam. And when I got back from Vietnam, I got a job working for the Arlington Public School System. And anyway, I did a good job, and my supervisor over me, he liked me so much that he offered me a position. Now, here I was, a college dropout at this time, and in the natural, there was just no way I could have like a position where I was over other people, and yet this guy liked me and offered me a job that would have had a guaranteed income. He even talked about retirement. This is back when I was 22, 23 years old, and he offered me all of these things. When my mother heard about this, she says, this has got to be God, because she just thought, man, once you quit school, you aren't going to have a very good job. Things aren't going to work out very good for you. And she saw this as God blessing me and stuff, but it was inconsistent with what God had put in my heart. I knew He had called me into the ministry, and this guy was asking for at least a 5-year commitment for me to assume this position in the Arlington Public School System. And so I turned him down, and people thought I was crazy. But see, it's the exact same thing here. I laid my life down, and in the natural, it looked like it was going to turn around and bite me. It looked like it was going to destroy me. When you submit yourself to God and yield yourself, the Lord has good plans for you. Jeremiah chapter 29, verse 11, I know the thoughts that I think toward you, says the Lord, thoughts of peace and not of evil, to give you an expected end. God doesn't want to hurt you. God's plans for you are better than your plans for yourself. But when you first yield, it seems like that your mind, I believe influenced by the devil, will come up with all of the potential things that could go wrong. It's going to cost you. And I could have just looked at this and think, well, here I am, a college dropout, and yet God has offered me this position, would have a good salary, retirement, all of these things. It looked like I was losing something. And this is what the flesh, the carnal man, seems to do, is to always focus on the cost instead of the benefit. Did you know, here I am back 58 years later, and I'm looking at this, and I praise God that I followed God and didn't follow that opportunity that looked so good back then. But man, compared to where I am now, God has blessed me 100 times, 1,000 times more than what that would have been way back then. I'm telling you, when you yield your life to God, that's the best thing that you could possibly do. But it may look like a snake that's going to turn around and bite you. But if you'll pick it up by the tail and say, I'm not going to control my life anymore, I'm not going to make all of the decisions, and ask God to bless me and bless my plans. Instead, God, here it is. I just give everything to you. When you do that, God is going to bless you. You know, Carrie Pickett, who's the vice president of my ministry, her and her husband, she said that one time when she was younger, a teenager, I think it was, she was trying to pray about her life and what it would be like, and she gave a list of what she wanted her husband to be and what she wanted her kids to be and what kind of life she wanted and what kind of home they lived in. And she had all of these things listed that, God, here's my plans. And in her mind, she said it was just like she took this piece of paper, wrote all of these things down, and she signed her name at the bottom. And then she pushed this piece of paper across the table to the Lord. This is just in her mind, and said, now, would you sign this? Would you sign on to my plans? Would you validate this and help bring these things come to pass? And she said in her mind, the Lord just took that piece of paper and put it aside. And then He handed a sheet of paper to her that was completely blank, and He just slid that across, and He said, you sign it and I'll fill in the details. See, that's what this is describing. This isn't describing that, God, I'm going to serve you as long as you can do this for me and as long as I get this and all these kind of things. No, this is just a blank piece of paper. You sign your name to it and say, God, I will do whatever you want. This is what Moses was doing. This was his final exam. You've been saying that you are going to try, that you still want to do what I called you to do, even though you messed it up so badly. Now, will you do whatever? Throw that rod down. It turns into a snake. Pick it up by the tail. And praise God, Moses picked it up by the tail, and when he did, it turned into the rod of God. Now, it wasn't just his rod. It didn't have just his strength and his power. It had the supernatural power of God in it. And I'm telling you, brothers and sisters, this is what will happen in your life when you lay yourself down as a living sacrifice and you quit calling the shots and you just let God be the one to take control. And whatever God's will is, whatever it is, even if at the moment it looks like it's something that's bad for you, if it's truly God's will, it'll be the best thing. You will be more content doing that than anything else. You know, I had a friend call me one time, and his daughter was a medical person, and she had an opportunity to go to one of these African nations and on some kind of a missions trip where she was going to go and do her medical treatments for these people in this remote area. And anyway, just right, she had already made plans. She already bought the ticket and everything. And right before the time to go, there was some kind of a terrorist attack or something like that, or the place fell into war, some terrible situation. It's been like 30 years ago. I forget the exact details. But anyway, the father of this girl was one of my friends and one of my partners, and he called me and put her on the phone, and he said, "Now, would you talk to her and tell her that she does not need to be going into this dangerous situation? It doesn't matter if she has good desires or not. She needs to use wisdom." And so I talked to the girl, and I said, "Well, do you think this is God?" And she says, "I know this is God. I know God told me to go." She says, "I don't have any reservation whatsoever." She says, "If I don't go, I'm going to miss God." And of course, the father, a partner, a friend of mine, was saying he did not want her to go. And basically, I just wound up telling him, I said, "She will be safer in the presence of God doing what God told her to do than she would ever be back here in the States." I said, "If she knows for sure that this is God and God told her to go, then she needs to go." And it didn't please my friend and partner, but it turned out to be God. She went, God protected her, and it turned into a good situation. You know, in contrast to that, we had a woman who was in our very first class in Caris Bible College, and part of our requirements are for you to graduate, you've got to go on a missions trip. And this woman, her husband was just petrified of flying. And so because of that, he would not let her go on her missions trip. We went over to England, to the UK, and to Ireland and different places. And he wouldn't let her go. And he made her stay home. And so she didn't go on this missions trip in her second year of school. And did you know, back here in the States, she was driving home, and a guy came across the line. He fell asleep and hit her head on, and anyway, had a wreck, and it killed her. And the point that I'm making is that you are safer doing what God told you to do than you will ever be leaning under your own understanding and just trying to take the safest way out. So Moses, when he yielded his life to the Lord, it looked like a snake that was going to kill him, but when he took it up by the tail, it turned out to be the smartest thing that he ever did. If you are going to find and then follow and fulfill God's will, you're going to have to go through this same process that Moses went through, to where you just literally give up all rights to you running your life and making all of the decisions. You have to come to a place to where you let God lead you and you don't lead yourself. Now, that still raises a lot of questions, like how do you hear the voice of God? How do you be led by God like that? I'm going to continue to talk about that, but you can't pass this up. You need to come to a place to where, "God, I run up a white flag. I surrender. Unconditional surrender. What do you want me to do?" And if you are going to find, follow, and fulfill God's will, you're going to have to go through this process. I'm out of time today, but I'm going to continue to talk about this on my programs tomorrow. And so I encourage you to please get this book. It's a 285-page book that we're asking for a donation of any amount for that. Just help us do what you can, because we'll put out tens of thousands of these. We have a brief summary of this, that if you could not or would not send anything, I'd like to give this to you free and postpaid. And then we have CDs, DVDs, a USB, study guides, just all kinds of material on this. And I believe it would be a blessing to you. So listen to our announcer as he gives you all the information. And then please call or write today and receive these materials.
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7: 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As a mother of 8, Liza's day-to-day life of caring for her children would suddenly change as her body mysteriously began shutting down. Bedridden for days at a time, she felt helpless as the years passed with her children not only needing to care for themselves, but for her as well. Until Liza came across Andrew's Gospel Truth program on television, where she not only discovered that God wanted her well, but that he had made it effortless to receive.
8: Every day I would wake up with severe pain in my joints, my hair would be falling out, and just very, very weak. And I wasn't seeking healing. I just wanted the nearness of God. I just kept listening to Andrew a lot and all the Healing Journeys people, and I kept feeding on the Word. I didn't realize that's even what I was doing. I wouldn't even realize another symptom would leave, and I would be stronger. And one of the first things he told me to do was, he's like, hey, you're healed. And I'm like, yeah. He's like, go do dishes. And I'm like, oh, okay, I'm gonna go do dishes. And I'm like, guys, Jesus healed me. And they're like, I don't know. And the next day I did dishes again. And the next day I did dishes again. And they're like, wait a minute, mom is healed.
7: Over the next 4 months, Liza continued to renew her mind through Andrew's program and meditated on the truths she had been learning from the Word. And one by one, her symptoms started to disappear without any effort or striving. Amazed at her transformation, Liza's whole family packed up and moved to Colorado, thankful to be able to serve her children once again. Liza rejoices to have her dream of motherhood returned, with a special edition of baby number 9 joining the family.
8: The Lord is like the best redeemer. There's no like smell of smoke. It's not that I don't get attacked by the enemy, but when he comes, it's just like very effortless to resist because of keeping my mind stayed on him. My whole family, like they're all blessed, they're all healed. We're not perfect people, but we just go to the perfect one regularly.
7: Thank you for helping us reach people like Liza right where they are through Andrew's free Gospel Truth program, bringing the healing power of God into the hearts and homes of people around the world.
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9: A lethal assassin joins a growing cell phone company.
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9: Aleem worked for Iraqi dictator Saddam Hussein, taking out Saddam's enemies. After Saddam's execution, Aleem the assassin started building cell phone towers. Just into his new career, Aleem was kidnapped by terrorists. His company refused to pay the ransom. Aleem was a dead man. Then Jesus appeared to him. Aleem, you belong to me, and I will deliver you. The next day, his captors got into a firefight with each other. Jesus appeared again. Aleem, leave now. Aleem said, I'll be killed in the crossfire. And Jesus said, Aleem, leave now. And Aleem did. When he got home, his bride was waiting at the front gate. Why are you late? Aleem was confused. You know I was being held for ransom. I should be dead. His bride was undeterred. Jesus appeared to me. He said you belonged to him and that he was bringing you home. I expected you sooner. Aleem and his family now followed Jesus. Join Jesus' relentless pursuit of Muslims. FrontiersUSA.org.

Well, I have a very interesting thought and a subject for today's Manifest telecast, and I hope that you watch all of it. As a matter of fact, let me just give you a word here. It's important that even after the teaching ends, that you keep watching, because we always have something special to present to you that helps keep Manifest coming to you around the world. So please always remember that. Don't just cut it off when the program ends. We need you to continue to stand with us. We're thankful for many of you that have done that for 22 years now. Anyway, my subject today is, why is all hell breaking loose? I know that you've heard this phrase used when people have gone through a series of attacks that just keep piling on and piling on and one after the other nonstop. And they'll say, man, hell is breaking loose. So it's kind of a phrase that we use that deals with a massive amount of trouble that seems to be coming all at once. Now, in line with the idea of hell breaking loose, let me just say something to you. One of the words that you also hear people talk about often is chaos. There is so much chaos in the world. And I did a study on the word chaos because I thought, you know, that's a very, very interesting word, and found that if you take it from the Greek, you take the Greek word chaos, it comes out of the word abyss or abusos, which is the word used in Revelation 9 for the bottomless pit. Now, in the bottomless pit are these very strange creatures, demonic creatures. And if you haven't seen my teaching on the Pazuzu spirit, you need to look that up on my YouTube channel. It's very fascinating. But the bottomless pit is a place that is emptiness. It's a place of darkness. And so chaos is kind of connected to that. In the book of Genesis, there was Genesis 1:1, in the beginning God created the heavens and the earth. And there's a Hebrew word there used that implies that it was perfect. And then in verse 2, darkness is upon the face of the deep, and the Spirit of God moves upon the face of the water. So there's this chaos in Genesis chapter 1 and verse 2, and then God brings light out of chaos in Genesis 1 and verse 3. Another word that is often found in Greek history or Greek mythology more than anything else, but it also is a word used in the Greek language in 2 Peter 2 and 4 for hell, is the Greek word Tartarus. And it is the place where the lowest part of hell in the earth, where fallen angels, according to the Bible, are now bound. So all of this darkness and death and darkness and chaos, it's all connected with that word that we find used today for chaos. Now, there's 7 levels of utter chaos taking place. Number 1, and the scriptures will come up on the screen on a lot of these, is the chaos that I call political chaos. And when you see the political

to say wars and rumors of wars are connected to political chaos. The second level of chaos is moral chaos. Now, the scripture says that Paul wrote that in the last days, men would give heed to seducing spirits and doctrines of devils. So false teaching and seducing spirits, seducing people is connected to what I call the moral chaos, spiritual chaos. And I said spiritual a moment ago, but you have political chaos, moral chaos, spiritual chaos. The Bible says, Paul wrote in Thessalonians, 2 Thessalonians, that in the last days there would come this falling away first. And the Greek word falling away, there's two words there in Greek. It's one word apostasia, and it means, it can mean a revolt or a defection from the truth, which absolutely we are in globally right now. There's a fourth level of chaos. The fourth level is what I call family chaos. Jesus made a statement, a very strange statement in Matthew 10. He said, there will come a time when a man's enemies, and the King James says foes, will be those within his own household. And you see divisions of divorce between a husband and wife. You see children that are at odds with one another. You see a lot of confusion in the family. There's a fifth level of chaos, which is economic chaos. You know, and James, if you read the entire verse, is very interesting because he says, how you rich men, for you have heaped up wealth for the last days, but it shall become a canker and be spoken against you. And so there's going to be this economic chaos in the last days. There's global chaos. And one of the verses I use when it comes to global chaos is Luke 21 and verse 25, where Jesus says in the last days, there would be perplexity of nations. And one of the translations said this, that there would be such confusion that the nations would not know how to get out of the trouble that they are in. There is another level of chaos. I'm going to go ahead and say this because it's true. And it's the stock market chaos. And that's one that, you know, the American stock market, as most of you know, affects the stock markets all the way around the world. When we rise, the others seem to do well. If we really drop, the others seem to drop. And so you read this verse in Luke 21, 26. So you talk about the seven levels of chaos that we see around us. Now we understand what Jesus meant when he said this, that men's hearts would fail them in the last days for fear of looking after those things which are coming to pass on the earth. Not just what they're seeing, what they are hearing. And this is why Jesus told us to take heed to what we see, take heed to what we hear, because what you hear many times can be based on not information or not revelation, but on speculation. If it's based on revelation, it comes from the Holy Spirit. If it's based on information, it's a compilation of men's knowledge. If it's based on speculation, it's based on opinion. And I watch people many times get caught up not in the revelation of what God said, but they get caught up in the speculation of what men say. And so a lot of fear is created by different things they are hearing men say. You know, we got through COVID, now there's this weird thing called monkeypox. So it seems like you go from one thing, we get over that, oh, here comes another one. You get over that, oh, here comes another one. And you know, it's a pig flu, it's a bird flu, it's a bat flu, it's a monkey disease. I mean, the book of Revelation even says that there would be things that would happen that would cause men's death by the beast of the field. And these are the animals. You see, all these viruses, sometimes diseases or viruses can come from the animal kingdom. Well, having said that, let me just share some things with you that are very important. One thing is this, that the Apostle Paul has made it very, very clear already in 2 Timothy 3:1, know this also, that in the last days, perilous times will come. Now, we don't use the word perilous much. We say troubling times will come, difficult times will come. Perilous is an older word that the old timers would use, and it was used commonly in the time when the Bible was translated. But the word perilous, I looked it up in the Greek, and it means dangerous, fierce, or reducing of strength. So what happens is this, that the chaos that's being created reduces our strength. Now remember this, the joy of the Lord, Nehemiah 8:10 says this, is your strength. So if our joy is attacked by speculation and by man-made information that brings fear, then what happens is our strength is reduced. So when we talk about this word perilous times, we're talking about a time when people would become so physically tired. Who am I talking to now? Raise your hands at home. So physically tired and so physically weak
that they would be unable to stand like they want to stand or stand as they

0: and did in the earlier days. Now, I wanted to say something here, and I'm saying this based on some word studies. If you read in Matthew chapter 8:22, where it talks about that these two demon-possessed men came toward Jesus, and they were possessed by thousands of demons, the scripture says, and they were exceeding fierce. That phrase in the King James translation, exceeding fierce, in the Greek is the same word, same Greek word used in 2 Timothy chapter 3 and 1 for the word perilous. So the times that we live in are going to be treacherous. They're going to be difficult. It's going to be attacks to try to reduce our strength. And when you read 2 Timothy chapter 3 and verse 1, here's what you'll discover. You can read that list from your Bible, and there are 17 individual things that Paul said would be occurring in the last days that people would be experiencing. And if you were to have all those things listed among those 17 things in the Bible, if you had all that listed, you would be in extreme chaos and extreme perilous times. And one of the things the Lord does when hell starts breaking loose is many times it comes in seasons. In other words, you'll have an attack, you have to endure that, but then God will give you a break. You'll have an attack, and then God will give you a break. But there are times when, just like with Job, in Job chapter 1 and chapter 2, the Lord allows something to come, and it extends for months and months and months and months. Now, that's a difficult thing to understand why, but always go to the end of the book of Job and read where when he prayed for his friends and he did the right thing and they put a sacrifice on the altar, God turned the captivity of Job and blessed him with twice as much in the end as he had in the beginning. So we always have to keep our eyes on the end of something and not just the beginning or the process of the beginning of an assault or an attack or an ambush. And we've seen those. You have to go to when it ends. And God, there's always, according to James, an end for the Lord, for you in the situations that you're dealing with. I want to give you that encouraging word. So the big question is, why then or is hell just breaking loose the way it is? Now, there have been seasons all through world history, whether it was World War I, World War II, whether it was the Holocaust, whatever, there's been seasons in history where hell has broke loose. It just seems like all the powers of the enemy, all the principalities, all the demonic spirits are just focused in one area. I'll give you an example. If you were to live in the Ukraine right now, you would feel like that hell has broken loose in a level that you probably have never seen since the previous wars of generations ago. I mean, when we talk about in America going through tribulation, these precious people are already going through tribulation, lost their homes, their goods, their possessions, deaths, murders, all this terrible things that's going on in the Ukraine. And we've been on TV in the Ukraine for quite some time, and we just pray for those brothers. And we also, you know, we also know that there are many people in Russia who are people who don't want to see this happening, but their voices silenced or because of the news media, they're not able to give their opinions. But anyway, we just see chaos as the bottom line, whether it's there or other parts of the world. In Revelation 12 and 12, it says this: Satan is going to one day be cast out of heaven. Now, he's already been, let me explain this. There's three heavens, and that's found in 2 Corinthians chapter 12. There's the first heaven where the clouds are. That's about from the earth up 60 miles, the atmospheric heaven. There's a second heaven from the top of those clouds, atmosphere, where you leave the atmosphere of earth and you go to the sun, moon, and stars. That's the second heaven. But then there is what is beyond the stars. Isaiah chapter 14 mentions this, and that is the third heaven. And where the second and third begin and end is difficult for us to say because we've never been able to look out in the universe that far. God dwells in the third heaven. Angels of God are in the third heaven. Christ the high priest is in the third heaven. The second heaven is where Satan and the principalities and powers and rulers of darkness rule. And man in Genesis is given dominion on the first heaven of where the birds are and the animals are, the flying birds. So man has dominion of the first, Satan dominion of the second, God dominion of the third. Notice that God sits a whole lot higher than the devil does and man does. Think about that. Now, Satan will one day be cast out of heaven by Michael the archangel. When Satan is cast out of heaven, he comes to the earth. And I'm going to read this to you. Therefore, rejoice ye heavens and you that dwell therein, but woe to the inhabitants of the earth and of the sea. For the devil has come down unto you having great wrath, knowing, or because he knows, he has but a short time. Now, when you begin to read in Revelation 12, where Satan comes down with great wrath, you then see the beginning of the last 42 months of the Great Tribulation period, where the cataclysmic judgments are going on, where Mystery Babylon is destroyed in 1 hour. I mean, you see this volcanoes erupting. People are dying by the hundreds of thousands, or actually millions. And it's partially because Satan has come down with great wrath, knowing he has but a short time. Now, the bottom line is that woe to the earth, because that's where most people are living. Woe to the sea, because in Scripture, there'll be tsunamis. There'll be a third of the ships that'll be destroyed. And by the way, the reason it's woe to the sea is those ships are not just military ships. They are cargo and freight ships carrying goods to different parts of the world. They're destroyed. One third totally wiped out. Well, what's that going to do to the food supply? Think about that. Now, Satan's anger has increased, I believe, because he understands the Bible. He can quote Scripture. He proved that when he was tempting Jesus in Matthew chapter 4. He quoted from Psalms 91. He didn't quote it all, because if he kept quoting, it would predict how the dragon is put underneath the feet, and that would have predicted his defeat. He didn't want to quote that to Jesus. He left that out, okay? But think about this. When the Holocaust took place, it was Satan's final attempt to totally annihilate the Jewish people that God has covenant with for the land of Israel, and stop the process of Israel being restored as a nation, because Christ could have never returned. This is a fact. Until Israel was first a nation again. And you can read that in the prophecies of the Old and New Testament, especially the Old Testament. And he could never have returned until the Jewish people were in possession of the land. Now, that's a fact. Now, I know I've got friends that live in the Middle East, and they're not necessarily totally happy about that, but learn to get along, because the people are not going anywhere. They have a covenant with God. You can't destroy a covenant that God makes. Now, you can break a covenant. You can disobey a covenant. Humans can. But the Bible said, my covenant will I not change, nor alter the thing that's come out of my mouth. So there you have it. So when the Holocaust did not totally succeed in annihilating all the Jewish people, it took out one third. And the book of Zechariah said a third would go through the fire. That means two thirds would come out. And so we know that God spared the nation of Israel. Number two, communism ruled parts of the world for 70 years, and then it began to fall. And when it began to collapse, it allowed churches and the gospel to come in. And that was a second sign, because Matthew 24:14 said, the gospel of the kingdom shall be preached throughout all the world, then the end would come. And so when we went from television, black and white television, to color television, to cable, to satellite, to internet, and now you can access preaching from your telephone. They're saying one day you'll have glasses on, and you'll be sit there and watch a program with your glasses. Just click a button. That's coming. It indicates to Satan that his time is running out. And just as John said in the book of Revelation, he said that when Satan comes down and he's cast out of heaven, he will come down with great wrath, knowing he has but a short time. It's interesting, because if you look at the short time, it's 42 months. So God gives him 42 months. How long did Jesus minister? 42 months. And so the Antichrist is going to be given the same amount of time, 42 months, that Jesus Christ ministered. And then God is going to cut him off. And so there's some things I could say there about, except the days be short and no flesh would be saved, and get into all that. But that would probably sidetrack me from my subject. And I've only got a little bit of time left. Now, I believe that if Satan has an agenda right now, and he does, it's several parts. Number one is to keep people in darkness. And the way he keeps them in darkness is to keeping them away from the preaching of the gospel, which the Bible says is light. The gospel of Jesus Christ is a light to mankind. Jesus is the light of the world, and the light expels the darkness. The second thing I would like to say, and I do believe this, is Satan is doing his best to kill people, to kill, steal, and destroy. That's his goal, John 10:10. But to physically kill people before they have an opportunity of turning to the Lord and repenting. Now, mom and dad and grandma and granddad, I want you to hear me for a moment, because this is very important. If you have children or grandchildren that absolutely refuse to hear the gospel, I suggest to find something, a subject that they're interested in. A lot of people are interested in life after death and what happens when you die, life after death experience. Okay, find something that they will read that is based on Scripture. Find a DVD that they will watch. Find a documentary they will watch. I'm going to tell you another thing that's just very true, and that is this. A lot of people really are interested in prophecy. Our ministry is reaching more people right now, despite attacks of the enemy that we've had. You know, I've had these things for 45 years of just attack on this, attack on that. We're used to it because it comes with the territory of being a leader in the body of Christ nowadays. But we're having the greatest results in the history of our ministry right now. I'm telling you all the way around. It's actually a God thing. It's amazing. But I also know something, and that is this. That the enemy, our older people who have been the prayer base of most of our churches, are going to be with the Lord. But God is raising up a praying generation that understands the power of prayer. So we have to counter these attacks of hell breaking loose by a couple things. Number one is by getting in the Word. And when we're in bad situations, go to the Psalms, especially the Proverbs, and just feed yourself that continually. Number two is learning how to pray and pray in the Spirit. Now, we have world prayer at 6 o'clock to 7 o'clock East Coast time every Thursday, live world prayer, that you can join us at our live world prayer. And I have different people leading that because I'm not always there all the time. But people are praying. You can pray for 1 hour with us. Jesus said, could you not tarry an hour? And you can do that with us on a Thursday. The third thing, it's not just reading the Bible, it's not just prayer, but my father taught me the significance of praying in the Spirit, or what the Bible called praying in the Holy Ghost, or what contemporary ministers call praying in the prayer language of the Spirit. Because Romans 8 says, we do not know what to pray for as we should, but the Spirit of God will make intercession for us with groanings which cannot be uttered. Now, I don't know if you've ever been heavy and burdened, and you just didn't know what to pray, and you're like, oh, God, help me. Oh, God. You know, it's almost like if you see someone go to a funeral, they just groan. They have no words for their sorrow. So we have to use these tools, these weapons that Christ gave us. And in the last days, one of the biggest things that you have to understand, and you see this in the book of Revelation mentioned, you see this in Matthew 24 also mentioned, is being able to endure until the end. Now, enduring to the end can mean enduring till the test is over. It can also mean enduring to the end until the coming of the Lord, or it can be enduring to the end until you leave this world. Any way you cut it, you're going to have to learn to endure. And one of the words endure can mean to bear up under a weight. All the chaos, being able to bear up under it. Now remember this, the joy of the Lord is your strength. And the fourth thing I will tell you, and I suggest this, I play music. Sometimes it's not music with words, it's just music all day long. When I'm studying and reading and preparing messages, I play music. And it releases the mind, it releases the spirit, it refreshes you. And David played a harp, and even demonic spirits departed from King Saul when David played the harp. So here's what I think you need to do. I think you need to take these things I'm telling you, jot them down, you know, replay this if you have it recorded, and jot these things down. And don't just talk about praying, pray. Don't just talk about fasting, fast. Don't just talk about worshiping, worship. And find a good church and a good group of people to fellowship with, because that's going to be very important in these last days. I have something I want to get in your hands. Now, this is important. I'm not playing with you on this. This is important. Watch this and watch the end, because I always have some special announcements at the end. God bless you. Our new offer is one of the most important prophetic teachings in the history of Manifest. Hebrew expert Bill Cloud and I teamed up on this 10-hour teaching to unlock the mysteries concealed in Israel's seven festivals. This album has 11 DVDs that are 21 30-minute lessons. They include illustrated messages and charts and pictures to enhance the details of the research. On the first DVD, I explain God's seven appointed festivals along with God's prophetic calendar. Bill Cloud then shows you a complete Passover Seder and explains the mystery of unleavened bread, unlocking its prophetic purpose, including the revelation of the Messiah. I then follow up taking you on a journey to illustrate the prophetic layers found in the Festival of First Fruits. Bill presents the fourth festival dealing with the powerful significance of Pentecost and its impact upon us today. On DVD number 6, I will explain the three fall festivals and how they are yet to be fulfilled, showing how trumpets
1: and the different shofar sounds on that day encrypt the mystery of Christ's return for his bride and the resurrection of the dead in Christ. Then I explain the biblical and ancient temple rituals of the sixth festival, Yom Kippur, and how they detail the great tribulation judgments yet to come. On DVD number 9, see Bill Cloud set up a sukkah walking you step by step through the practical and prophetic meaning of Israel's seventh festival, also known as the Seasons of Our Joy. Among the live audience, the most talked about DVD was lesson number 10, where I examine Israel's three biblical harvest cycles that prophetically conceal the rapture, the tribulation, and the millennial kingdom through the festival harvest patterns of ancient Israel. The 11th and final DVD will stir your spirit as I reveal God's plan to restore His glory to the earth in these last days. This teaching introduces to the viewer unique Hebrew word studies, fresh biblical insight, unusual Jewish customs, and exciting prophetic truth, helping you to understand the future according to God's festival calendar. It was preached before a live audience of ministry partners, and this teaching was originally designed as a Perry Stone Bill Cloud ISO Bible course that normally is $150. However, right now you can receive the 11 DVDs as a limited time offer in an album for your donation of $75 or more. 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Help keep Manifest on the air. I'm looking forward to hearing from you. Folks, it's a great joy to always bring the Manifest telecast to you. I hope that you'll watch all of it. And here's the reason why. I can't tell you the many times I've gone into a city to minister and people would say, "Oh, we watch you all the time. We never miss a program. We didn't know you were here." And I'm thinking to myself, if you would have watched all of the program for 28 minutes and 30 seconds, I come on at the end and often tell you where I'm going to be ministering. And I just kind of say, "Well, you know, if you'd watch the whole thing," and they say, "Well, that's true. I cut it off right after you preach." So don't cut it off right after I preach, because that, you know, you might miss a resource that you need or somewhere that you may want to be. But anyway, this is absolutely unbelievable. Bill Cloud and I got together. Bill is a Hebrew expert, and I've studied the Hebraic thing since 1985, and we did a seven festivals of Israel teaching. And I'm going to tell you something, there was such revelation that came out of here that I didn't even know. And then revelation that God gave me as I began to research, I'm talking about going to ancient documents. It's incredible. So this is 11 DVDs with Bill and I teaching different subjects of the seven festivals of Israel. Please get this. We're only going to make it available for, I think, one more week, this week and next week, and then that's going to be the end of it. So get this if you can, please. And let me just also mention to all of you watching that we have, I don't know, I think it's 725,000 subscribers on our YouTube channel, but we have as many, which is about 700,000, who are not subscribed, but they will come and check out things from time to time. And of course, different subjects interest different people. So if you live outside of the United States and you get the Manifest telecast, I want you to subscribe to the Perry Stone YouTube channel so that you will know when we produce new videos. We produce two new YouTube videos a week along with the Manifest telecast, which is also aired that way. 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I appreciate the many wonderful Christian stations that we're on. 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I think our airtime, I may be wrong on this, is probably about $5 million a year across the United States and the world where the program is aired. And so that's why resource material helps pay for that, and of course your gifts as well. So thank you for that. Don't forget Louisville, Kentucky coming up in July. Looking forward to seeing many of our partners and friends there. God bless you.
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0: two kinds of science. This is Ken Ham, whose ministry has produced the family-friendly Answers Bible curriculum. People usually think about science as what we can learn about the natural world with the scientific method. But there are two kinds of science. Observational science fits our definition of science very well. It's done in the present and is directly testable, observable, and repeatable. But historical science is very different. It deals with the past, so it isn't directly testable, observable, or repeatable. You can't practice a scientific method on the past. So your worldview determines how you'll interpret that evidence. With creation evolution, the problem isn't the evidence, it's the interpretation of the evidence in relation to the past.
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2: Chapter 6. And I saw when the Lamb opened one of the seals, and I heard, as it were the noise of thunder, one of the four beasts saying, "Come and see." And I saw, and behold, a white horse. And he that sat on him had a bow, and a crown was given unto him, and he went forth conquering and to conquer. And when he had opened the second seal, I heard the second beast say, "Come and see." And there went out another horse that was red, and power was given to him that sat.
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4: With this knowledge of the future, no gold, no riches could sway Daniel away, for he knew his Bible. That's what it is. That's what made his power, his strength. He knew his scriptures. Us too have a large amount of prophecies of the end times, so that nothing in the world should lure us away from God.
5: What was it that Belshazzar was offering Daniel? Let's read from Daniel chapter 5, verse 16. And Belshazzar is speaking, "And I have heard of you, Daniel, that you can give interpretation and explain enigmas. Now, if you can read the writing and make known to me its interpretation, you shall be clothed with purple and have a chain of gold around your neck and shall be the third ruler in the kingdom." As enticing as that offer might have sounded, why would Daniel want any part of a doomed kingdom? For that very night, Belshazzar and Babylon would fall to the Medes and Persians. Daniel knew through prophecy what would soon happen, and he also knew that this was the 70th year of the captivity of Israel in Babylon. She would soon be released from exile. Why would Daniel want to align himself with anything apart from God's plan? And Daniel set a great example for us. Now, Nebuchadnezzar had a grandson whose name was Belshazzar. Some of you listening are grandfathers. What would you like to pass down to your children's children? Not just your good looks, I'm sure. You would want to pass down truth and faith found in your spiritual DNA. And as grandchildren, our responsibility is to receive that advice and teaching. We should look to former heroes of faith and be encouraged by them. Men like Daniel, Moses, Abraham, Stephen, Paul, great men of faith who stood the test of time and faith and did not submit to the riches of the world, but instead subjected themselves to the sovereignty and plan of God. God wants to pass down his inheritance to each child and grandchild of Abraham, an inheritance of peace. There was no peace for Belshazzar, for his palace was stormed that very night. But we who know that God is, that child will have the storms of life quieted as the word of God surrounds us like a strong fortress. Welcome to Shalom Ariel, and welcome to our continuing study in the book of Daniel with Messianic leader Jacques Isaac Abizon. Be blessed as you listen in, and Shalom.
4: By the way, I want to thank you all, by the way, for your support, your emails, your messages at the passing away of my sister. I want to tell you that we had such great opportunities to speak the word. Opportunities, I want to tell you, I've never seen before, and I know it's because of your prayers. So it was great, you know. And one thing we saw is that God knows all things, and it was a real blessing for Sharon and I to see him work in the lives of the people. Keep on praying, because he's not finished yet. Now, the beginning of the year often brings us to consider how fleeting time is. We get settled in our ways and become well ingrained in our daily routines until a time like a birthday and an anniversary or a new year comes around and brings us to ponder to reflect on the past and the future. Job actually put it very well when he said, "Now my days are swifter than a runner." And the older we get, it seems that the faster time goes, right? Now, it's become customary for the message of the new year to show you a picture of star trails. Do you remember that? A powerful illustration of the greatness and immensity of God's creation and also of the fleetness of time. You know, the picture behind me is a real one. It's a real one. It's not a painting or a computer-generated graphics or some kind of digital camera glitches. The swirls are authentic. How do they come about? A star trail is a photograph created with long exposure times to capture the imperceptible movement of stars in the evening sky. So each swirl represents a star or a galaxy containing billions of stars, very far away, which revolves around a specific point in the sky known as the North Celestial Pole. This is the way our sky looks like in fast motion, okay? There's a lot of activity right there, a lot of activity. And there's one other remarkable thing to mention when we speak of the stars. You know, looking at them, we're really looking at a past history. You know why? What we see may not actually be there at this moment, for it takes hundreds and thousands of years for the light of these stars to reach us. This also is so impressive. You know, we should take the time to pause and contemplate the immensity of God's creation and remember how small, how minute we are and how great our God is, especially when it comes to this turning point in our lives that is a new year. And the chapter of the book of Daniel we're covering today could not be more appropriate, right? I usually have a special message for New Year, but I praise God that we are now at the second part of Daniel 5, which subject bids us to take this time an inventory of the past and look at the future, to our eternal destiny, a befitting and applicable message for the new year. Let's open our scriptures to Daniel chapter 5. You know, this chapter brings us right inside the palace of a mighty king of Babylon, right in the midst of great festivities while the whole city was rejoicing. In the palace, the king invited 1,000 people who drank wine and ate the best food. But little did they know that it was their last evening. This very night, Babylon was to fall and be destroyed. And while they were feasting, God warned them. He warned the king with a writing on the wall. There appear four words, which they seemed to be able to read, but could not understand. However, they understood something, but they all were stricken by fear. We have seen the king's reaction when he saw the writing on the wall. For him, it was worse, for he saw a hand appearing out of the wall and writing these words. And then he called the Magi. They also were alarmed after they read it. And all the 1,000 of people were frightened as well, and they were dismayed. From feasting to fear. This was like the moment when man meets God. It's a solemn experience for all. For the believer, we have seen. We have seen what Isaiah said. "Oh, I'm a man of unclean lips," he said. And here we see what it is for unbelievers to meet God. You know, I will tell you a true story before we go to the text. You know, the story I heard when I went to Juarez, Mexico, a couple of years ago. You know, Juarez is one of the most violent cities in the world because of the drug cartel. At one point, the cartel wanted the money of the churches. They first went to a pastor's home and attempted to establish a monthly payment. Otherwise, they said, "I will kill all your family." The pastor refused, so they killed his son right in front of him. They went to the second one and did ask for the same thing. The pastor refused. They killed his son also in front of him. They went to the third, but this time it was different, very different. The third pastor asked them to come back the day after. He then gathered the whole congregation who fasted and prayed all night. And he gathered some money and placed it on the altar of the congregation. In the morning when the cartel came back, the pastor told them that he had the money, but he could not give it to them, for it was God's money. But he said, "You know what? God is going to give it to you. Go get it. It's on the altar." The men looked at the altar. Then they looked at the pastor, and they looked at the altar again for a while and just left without the money, right? They did. You know, they must have felt the fear of the Lord at this moment. Their guns had no power over the fear they felt in the front of the wooden altar. But imagine when they're going to be face to face with Yeshua. A similar situation happened 2,500 years ago when Belshazzar and his crew of religious and civil authority saw the writing on the walls. And a similar one will happen in the future when every person will be faced with God. Daniel 5 has this writing on the wall still there. It is still there for everyone to read and make their decision about their standing with God. Now, what was written on the wall and how do these words speak to us today? Let us begin by reading verses 16 to 17. This is when Daniel is brought in to read and interpret the words. Here the king addresses him. Verse 16. He said, I've heard of you that you can give interpretation and explain enigmas. Now, if you can read the writing and make known to me its interpretation, you shall be clothed with purple and have a chain of gold around your neck and shall be the third ruler of the kingdom. Then Daniel answered and said before the king, let your gifts be to yourself and give your rewards to another. Yet I will read the writing to the king and make known to him the interpretation. That was, by the way, a tempting offer, wasn't it? Owing a third of the mightiest kingdom on the earth. But there are a few good reasons why Daniel declined the offer. For the same reasons, and you're going to see, we should also decline the offers of the riches of this world. What did Daniel know? What made him so strong at this point? First, Daniel knew that his kingdom was doomed. This even happened after he got the prophecy of chapter 8, when the Babylonian Empire was no more, and which already spoke of two succeeding kingdoms, the Medo-Persian and the Greek Empire. Daniel chapter 8 verse 1 begins with the word, in the third year of the reign of King Belshazzar. Chapter 5 was his last year. Daniel knew that Babylon was going to fall. Furthermore, the mighty prophecy that we have in Daniel chapter 7, which speaks of yet the terrible fourth kingdom that is yet to come, and also of the messianic times. But by them, the Babylonian Empire was gone. The first verse of chapter 7 says, the first year of Belshazzar, king of Babylon, by the beginning of the king's kingdom, Daniel already knew that it was not going to last. And he even knew what was the name of the leader that was at the door of Babylon. Daniel chapter 9, verse 1, it says, in the first year of Darius, the son of Ahasuerus. This was the same year of Daniel chapter 5, for the prophets also knew the prophecy of Jeremiah saying that this captivity will last only 70 years, and that was the 70th year. With this knowledge of the future, no gold, no riches could sway Daniel away, for he knew his Bible. That's what it is. That's what made his power, his strength. He knew his scriptures. Us too have a large amount of prophecies of the end times so that nothing in the world should lure us away from God. This is why he boldly answers the king, let your gift be for yourself and give your rewards to another, for really they are worth nothing. Daniel understood so well the word of Yeshua. Remember when he says, do not lay up for yourself treasures on earth, where moth and rust destroy and where thieves break in and steal. Besides all this, Daniel was very advanced in age. If he was 15 years old when he was taken to Babylon in 605 BC and Babylon fell to the Medes and Persians in 539, you know how old Daniel was? 81 years old. 81 years old. It's very hard, by the way, to corrupt such an experienced man of God. The king had no chance there. And Daniel must have been familiar with another book, the book of Psalms, and knew that his own time to go home was very near. You know, one of these Psalms, the Psalm of Moses, chapter 90, says, the days of our lives are 70 years, and if by reasons of strength they are 80 years, Daniel was 81, he knew he was going to go anytime, right? Putting all these things together, by the way, we can understand that no amount of gold and riches can influence Daniel or a man of God who abides by the word of God. And see that people in ministry never retire, right? Ministry is for life. Now, the interpretation of the words on the wall is about to be given even before the reading of the words. What follows was unexpected by the king and all that were present. Yet, what Daniel is about to say contains eternal truth for us.
5: Don't go away. We'll be right back with the second half of our program coming up just after this message. As we wind up for the second part of our program today, we would like to remind our listeners how blessed and privileged we feel to be part of your radio day. We pray that the messages you hear will instruct you, edify you, and encourage you to love the Lord more and follow Him into obedience in even greater ways. We are all changed by the challenges and transformed by the trials of life. And as we walk them together, we keep looking up to Him who is mighty to break down the walls of Jericho that stand before us and to hand over to us the spiritual victories in life. Yeshua has broken down the greatest barrier, the greatest wall that has separated us from God the Father. Thank you, listeners, for joining us in prayer and in financial support for this ministry. If you have it on your heart to give to this ministry, then you can by logging on to our congregation website at BethAriel.ca. And if God leads you to contribute from the treasures that God has blessed you with for the continuation of this radio ministry. Shalom, shalom, as we begin part two of today's program.
4: Mene means numbered. Tekel means weighted. Ufarsim means divided. The words of the king was, your days are numbers weighted, and you will be divided, and your kingdom will be given to another.
5: Mene, mene, tekel ufarsim. We're going to learn that this phrase is all about weights and measures. Mene, mene, the two first words on the wall are repeated. Repetition weighs in with importance, and it surely benefits us. Haven't we all been through the school of repetition in our younger years? Repetition of the multiplication table, for example, helps us today to know if the change we got back from the cashier was right or not. So what are we repeating over and over to our children and our grandchildren, our brothers and our sisters in the Lord? How are we influencing them with our repetition of things? When God repeats, there is good purpose, perfect purpose. Like when God called Abraham's name twice to get his quick attention. Abraham, Abraham, just when Abraham was going through that great test of faith in the sacrifice of Isaac. Simon, Simon, that's what Peter heard from Yeshua soon before he would deny him three times. Calling out a name twice signifies something important, and according to some Jewish interpreters, it's an expression of love, or it can be seen as being in favor of God finding grace with that person, calling them twice by their name. While God calls these men twice, how many times have we called upon His name when we are weighed down? Lord, just as you numbered the days of Belshazzar's reign, you have numbered each one of our days. Yes, mene, as we will learn today, sounds like the word manna. And there is none other than you, Lord, who provides all our needs. You are the bread from heaven. So let's repeat that word mene, mene, for Lord, many an eye has not seen, nor ear has heard what our great God can do for us. Welcome to Shalom Ariel, and welcome to our continuing study in the book of Daniel with Messianic leader Jacques Isaac Gabizon. Be blessed as you listen in, and Shalom.
4: After that, he has all the attention of the king and his people. He proceeds to decimate, to demolish the Babylonian Empire before its physical destruction. He is about to destroy their false expectation and beliefs and remind them that this kingdom was held by the will of God, the God of Israel, and not by anyone's power. He begins by mentioning the king's grandfather, Nebuchadnezzar. And he reminds them of the incident in the previous chapter when Nebuchadnezzar became so proud and arrogant that God brought him down solo, even as an animal, even like a donkey, he says. Until he repented. However, him, Belshazzar, is worse, he says. For there was not a tinge of repentance, and this very night his life was required by God. Question is, why mention Nebuchadnezzar here? Here this man stands as the founder of Babylon. Today, while the city is destroyed, the spirit of Babylon is not destroyed yet. And it seems that Nebuchadnezzar's arrogance and unbelief became a reference point. A father figure for unbeliever. Notice that Nebuchadnezzar is called the father of Belshazzar 7 times in this chapter, when in fact Nebuchadnezzar was his grandfather, as if to remind us that the spiritual affinity, you know, more than the physical one. It is as if Nebuchadnezzar, king and founder of Babylon, becomes the father of all unbelievers, as Abraham is the father of all who believe. But even then, Belshazzar beats Nebuchadnezzar in his unbelief. Let us read these powerful verses, verses 20 to 22. In many ways, these verses speak to all who refuse the constant appeal of the Holy Spirit in their hearts. Verse 20. But when his heart, Nebuchadnezzar's heart, was lifted up and his spirit was hardened in pride, he was deposed from his kingly throne, and they took his glory from him. Then he was driven from the sons of men. His heart was made like the beasts, and his dwelling was with the wild donkeys. They fed him with grass like oxen, and his body was wet with the dew of heaven, till he knew that the Most High God rules in the kingdom of men and appoints over it whomever he chooses. But you, his son, Belshazzar, have not humbled your heart, although you knew all of this. Now, I'd like to begin by attracting your attention to the last words. Although you knew all of this. As far as God is concerned, all of these things Belshazzar knew. All men know God. This is what the Bible says. The words bids us to redefine and belief in God. It is no more a lack of information about God, but more a suppression of the knowledge of God. For he knew, and they know him. And knowing all this, Daniel goes right to the root of the problem, the word just before. What did they say? But you have not humbled yourself. The king knew and did not repent. See how the knowledge of God is connected with repentance. The knowledge of God is connected with sin. Don't say that you don't believe in God. God does not believe you. And this is not to put down the atheists or anyone else, but to encourage them to be thoroughly honest about themselves and seek the Spirit of God who is working in them to bring them to see their Creator. For Jesus said it, that the Spirit of God will do just that. Remember John 16:8, he says, and when he, the Spirit, has come, he will convict the world of sin and of righteousness and of judgment. This is what he does. He's doing this work in man's heart. No man can use ignorance for a defense. Cannot. And see how the previous words of the passage speak to us all. Beginning in verse 19, we read the words. Look what it says. And because of the majesty that he gave him, you know, God gave so much to man. He gave the whole earth and made him lord of this planet. But we further read in this verse, because of the grandeur that he bestowed on him, his heart was lifted up, and his spirit became so proud that he behaved arrogantly. This is for all men. That is one strong reason why people do not want to recognize God. Like Belshazzar, men began to disregard the honor of this world and his own provider. He took his glory for himself. Today, many marvel at the creation of God, right? While completely disregarding the Creator. This is then how man becomes like a fallen creature when they separate themselves from God. Like the words in verse 21, his heart was made like the beast. His behavior and living style is like one of the untamed, that is a wild donkey. He eats like them. He eats grass like oxen. That is, by the way, heaven's assessment of unbelief. Of atheism, of agnosticism. After all this, by the way, the king should have killed Daniel, right? Because he just told him that his grandfather is a beast and that he's a donkey and that he himself is no better than him and that he was going to die this very night. He couldn't touch Daniel because the Lord was with him. And by the way, he didn't finish preaching the word. Basically, what we have read here so far is the message of salvation. It's contained in these two verses. Salvation occurs when we understand that we are sinners. That no ancestors, no living person can save us but God. For they're all sinners around us. And for a person to come and to see all this, the Spirit must precede us. Right? For all this cannot be our work. People will not believe us. You cannot tell people that, you know, their father is a donkey or anything like this. The Spirit has to come to convince them of these things, right? Here the Spirit of God was present to convince and to protect Daniel as well. What then were the words on the wall? Mene, mene, tekel, upharsin. You know, once Daniel read them and explained the words, and while each word has many meanings, in the overall, you know, the message is simple. Mene means numbered. Tekel means weighted. Upharsin means divided. The words of the king was, your days are numbers weighted, and you will be divided, and your kingdom will be given to another. Now let's take a closer look at each word. The word many is the same as the word to count, to evaluate. For all our days are counted and will be judged. No one is eternal on this earth. Everyone will be face to face with God. All is transient. All is momentary and even vanity, as the preacher said. They knew of the depth, by the way, of this word. You know, of this concept. Man made up a god, the god of fortune and of chance. This is how it's called. It's called many. Spelled the same way. You know, there's no vowels in the original, like we see in Isaiah 65. When God says, but you are those who forsake the Lord, who forget my holy mountain, who prepare a table for God, and who furnish a drink for whom? For many. Many. It is spelled again the same way, but we understand that deep inside man knows that his days are counted. But the verse says, because they forsook the Lord, and so they look somewhere else. But you know, the same spelling in Aramaic gives another word. You know which one? Mana. Mana. Who is the Messiah himself, the provider of the Savior. I like to read it like this because the Messiah has come already. Mene, mene, as a believer, is mana, mana. Thank God for Yeshua, for my days are in his hands. And even more, all the judgment of my sins are in his hands. So we can read it both ways, to be judged or to look on Yeshua who took our judgment. The word tekel, to weigh. The same word also means to strike, to knock down, takal, or to catch, to ensnare, tekal, like sin. It is heavy to carry. We cannot carry our sins. But again, thank God for Yeshua, who took our sins on himself and paid the price for us. And the word upharsin. The same word also means to uncover, to expose, to make public, right? But I want you to see how this word brings us right to Yeshua. Pharez, which is the singular, was the price of the salary, actually, of a slave person. How much was it exactly? You know, a mina at the time actually was 60 shekel. And the word upharsin means two halves of 30 shekel. Does that begin to sound familiar? How much was the price of God they gave Zechariah? Okay, among the prophets who came right after Daniel. When God sent Zechariah and he said, ask my people, how much am I worth? And so it is written in Zechariah 11:13, and the Lord said to me, throw it to the potter, that princely price they set on me. And I took how much? 30 silver pieces of silver, and they threw them in the house of the Lord for the potter. Here's the number, 30 coming back. And how much did they pay Judas Iscariot for selling Jesus? 30 shekels. 30 shekels, the price of God and of his son was upharsin. Perhaps this is why, another reason why it may be plural. One for the son, one for the father, you know, because they both actually suffered. Yeshua then already took on himself the hard judgment. I love to read, mene, mene, tekel, upharsin, because Jesus has come already, because now we have the revelation of his coming. Instead of mene, mene, I want to read it as mana, mana. His suffering is there. The tekel, the weight of my sins, he took on himself. And the response of man is there. He priced him as a slave. 30 shekel, which is upharsin, the despised and divided one, the one who was bruised for our iniquity, as we read in Isaiah 53. So the message of salvation is there for us. No one has to go through the many, many tekel ufarsim, if Yeshua is for them. Then we read it otherwise. Mana, mana, you took my sins and you were divided because of my sins. And now I have salvation. Amen.
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1: Hi, I'm Pastor Keith Manley with today's Reflection of Grace. Matthew, the 8th chapter, records an amazing story in the life of Christ. It says, "Then he got up, rebuked the winds and the waves, and it was completely calm. The men were amazed and asked, 'What kind of man is this? Even the winds and the waves obey him.'" Life is full of storms, those unexpected challenges that come out of nowhere, and they leave us feeling tossed about and uncertain. In the midst of our chaos, it's natural to feel overwhelmed and even afraid at times. Life storms can leave us shaken, but remember, Jesus said, "Peace be still." And the same voice that calmed the storm for the disciples can calm the storms in your life. When you're feeling overwhelmed, trust Him. He doesn't just bring peace. He is our peace. He can carry you today, friend, through the storm. And that's today's Reflection of Grace.
2: 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You know, that little share button looks like a little, almost like an envelope or an arrow on virtually every program. Use it. Use that button and send it out and be a force multiplier. You will help get truth into the hands of as many people as possible. All right, guys, we've got Kevin Freeman back with us a little later in the program. I'm actually out in Wichita, Kansas at a Liberty Pastors event with him. And so I grabbed him for a quick interview out in the hallway. We'll get an update from him on some of the things happening on transactional gold and just the economic situation. A lot has happened in the last, you know, few days. I feel like we've said that almost every program since Donald Trump took office. But that's because there's so many good things to talk about and so many developments to talk about. What's on top of y'all's mind today?
3: Well, guys, I've been up in Boston filming. And as we've been going around with a film crew and on location in Boston, we have all these permits. It's been interesting to see some of the interaction. First of all, when I was flying up to Boston, there were people behind me in the TSA line. And TSA still is struggling to some extent with funding and people that have left because they didn't get paid for a long time. And the guy behind me said, "Well, we're blaming Trump for this. It's Trump's fault that the TSA is not working right." And I just thought, there's so many flaws with that logic. Right? You're presuming TSA was working really well in the first place. And I thought, wait a second. And I did kind of mutter this. He was with a couple, his wife and his mom, and I thought, I don't want to get into this, you know, with three liberal ladies behind me. So I let this guy make his comments. But I just thought, who's the one that's been not voting for the funding in the Senate that was not President Trump?

0: working at one of these sites in Boston, and I just thought, you know, this is literally why we are here, having to film and tell these stories. Because if the people who were here would just tell the truth about this, we wouldn't have to be here trying to reclaim the history that's being rewritten. With a film crew, and we were eating lunch yesterday. We sat down for lunch, and one of the young men who's working a camera said, "Okay, Tim, what are the things that if you could just like go back and make everybody learn, what would be those two things?" And I said, "Well, based on culture right now, it would be the Christian influence or the influence of Christianity, the Bible, pastors in early America, just to see that Christian connection, but then also the reality that America wasn't built on slavery and birthed on slavery. The founding fathers weren't all these racist guys." And he kind of looks at me, and I said, "Well, let me just give you an example. We did some filming talking about Sam Adams. Sam Adams, by the way, never owned slaves, opposed slavery his whole life. John Adams, also in Boston, we talked about him, never owned slaves, fighting against slavery his whole life. I went through the story of John Hancock, where he actually had inherited slaves, but he ended up freeing his slaves. He hosted the Equality Ball, and this kid just looks at me and goes, 'I can't believe it.' And I said, 'No, here's what's crazy.' I said, 'Get your phone out. Let's grok this real quick. Did Sam Adams have slaves, or was he opposed to slavery?' And it says, 'Sam Adams never had slaves, was opposed to slavery his whole life.' And the kid just goes, 'I've never heard that.' I said, 'But here's the crazy part. What I'm telling you is not even historically debated. It's just not taught, because we just did a basic search, and it all came up right there, and it gave him the contrast. He was like, 'This is crazy,' because the people here in Boston are running with this prevailing narrative." And I'm saying the people here in Boston, meaning many of the people that are tour guides, they're running with the prevailing narrative, even though a very basic search showed that the prevailing narrative is incorrect. And so, guys, up here in Boston, a lot of things on my mind right now are how sad it is that a lot of what we do is so necessary, number one. And number two, how easy some of this stuff is to verify that we are saying if people would take the time and look this up, and yet they're not. So that's why I'm up in Boston filming for a TV series coming out in the fall with Jack Gibbs and Real Life Network, telling more of the honest story of America.
1: Tim, I just got back from Montana, and I think a great solution for Boston people is to haul them to Montana and let them live there for a year. They'll get their thinking all straightened out. They'll find out that there's only two genders, there's not 81 genders. Just those country people in Montana have so much common sense and so much outside experience, and the ranches and just the wide open spaces out there. Instead of looking at skyscrapers all day long in Boston, you actually see mountains and trees and things that God made. It is such a different the weekend in Montana, I think I spoke five times, was just so refreshing to be back in heartland of America, if you will, even though that's way north heartland. I can't imagine being in Boston with all the stuff you're having to deal with right now.
2: It's funny you mentioned that, David, because I did a little tour of Montana last month or month before last, and I would rather be with 150 or 200 people at a Montana group than 5,000 in a big city. I mean, it's such a difference. No offense to all of our people that are listening from the big cities. We love you too. But it all goes back to that. Was it Rush and Jefferson that had the conversation about God made the country, man made the cities? And just, there's just a difference, huge difference. But Tim, to your point about if they would just teach actual history, you wouldn't have to be up in Boston doing all this filming.
1: Hey, Rick, I'm going to chime in here with a little theology that everybody can question if they want to, but I'll remind you, the Tower of Babel was people getting together in one big city, and God said, "This don't work," and he dispersed them. And so the changing of languages as the Tower of Babel was to disperse that huge city that they built at that point in time, because God said, "That's not a good deal." So, maybe God does prefer the country over the cities. Who knows? I'm not going to say that, because we got great friends in all these different cities, no question about it. But even going back to the beginning, it was God who said, "Hey, don't have these really big cities. Get out of here. Move away from it." And that's what the language dispersal was, all having different languages so they'd have to go to different groups and get in different directions and disperse that huge city of Babel.
2: Well, I love that you're there, Tim, and can't wait to see it. I love the history there in Boston, and just thankful that we do get to tell these stories and bring this truth. It's one of the reasons I sat down with Kevin Freeman at the Liberty Pastors event. is just to get

0: back to some of those basics, even in the area of money and you know, what is gold and silver versus paper money? And, you know, what's the design of what does God mean when he says, you know, the hatred of dishonest weights and measures, that he hates dishonest weights and measures, and that a good government would have that. And of course, we've had Stephen McDowell on to talk about some of these things and Kevin in the past, but just thought we'd get an update on some of those topics. So stay with us, folks. We'll be back with Kevin Freeman here on The Wall Builder Show.
1: This is Tim Barton from Wall Builders with another moment from American history. In the early 1700s, the Reverend John Wise preached that all men were created equal, that taxation without representation was tyranny, and that God's preferred form of government was the consent of the governed, all of which is language recognizable in the Declaration of Independence. Why? Because in 1772, the Sons of Liberty, led by founders such as Sam Adams and John Hancock, reprinted and distributed the Reverend Wise's sermons. So 4 years later, much of the Declaration reflected the language of those sermons by John Wise. In 1926, on the 150th anniversary of the Declaration of Independence, President Calvin Coolidge affirmed, "The thoughts in the Declaration can very largely be traced back to what John Wise was saying." Few today know that the Declaration was so strongly influenced by the Reverend John Wise. For more information on this and other stories, go to wallbuilders.com.
0: Welcome back to The Wall Builder Show. Kevin Freeman with me. I'm walking through the airport, and there's this guy that looks just like Kevin Freeman. And so I go up and ask for his papers. Turns out it's actually Kevin Freeman. That's right, host of The War Room and author of Pirate Money. Anyway, we're actually going to the exact same event, and here we are at the Liberty Pastors.
2: Yeah, imagine that. We're going to the same place, and we happen to be on the same airplane.
0: And I had to sit next to you for the whole flight.
2: You got upgraded to first class.
0: What kind of trouble did I get in that would cause... I mean, finally, I get enough points that my upgrade goes through, and I get to sit in first class, and I had to sit next to Kevin Freeman.
2: What? They should charge you extra points for
0: that. I had to listen to economics for an hour.
2: You should have to pay extra for that.
0: No, it's great, man. I love doing
2: it's
0: these.
2: It's longer things on the tarmac than it was. In air.
0: Because we're in the big city of Wichita, Kansas, where the airport is so big they couldn't handle another plane.
2: That's right. That's right. So busy.
0: Yes.
2: I didn't know. I think it's top five busiest airports in America.
0: Maybe. Maybe. I'm not...
2: LAX, JFK, DFW, yeah. Atlanta, and Wichita.
0: Yeah.
2: That's
0: yeah.
2: the fifth one.
0: It
2: yeah.
0: felt like it. It felt like
2: O'Hare's in there somewhere.
0: But we're here for a really good reason. We get to do these Liberty Pastor events together 3 or 4 or 5 times a year. And just in San Diego a few weeks ago, now in Wichita. And, of course, the whole goal is to teach pastors a biblical perspective on issues that they don't typically learn about in seminary, or maybe they've even been told to stay away from. It's always encouraging to me to be here because I get to hear from so many of the other ministries out there that are doing this kind of thing. You realize you're not alone. Paul Blair has been doing this for a while. He brings you in because economics is definitely one that we've shied away from. Money supply, all of those things. How many times have you heard a sermon? I mean, have you even heard of people preaching a sermon on money supply and gold and all of those
2: and
0: things?
2: Yet gold is in Genesis chapter 2.
0: Hmm.
2: Right after he creates man from the dust, he tells where the good gold is in the land of Havilah, you know, close to Eden. But gold is in there from Genesis to Revelation. It is God's money. It's always been God's money. And the reality of it is that humans think we can outdo God. And so we created paper money, fiat money, and we'll all agree it's got value. It's kind of like, well, Bitcoin now. We all agree it's got value. The difference is Bitcoin's limited. There's only so many Bitcoin that'll ever be produced. But the printing press does not stop.
0: Yeah. Yeah. And we have a Congress that just loves to use that printing press. Of course, one of the things that I've always loved learning from you, you know, God hates dishonest weights and measures. And that's essentially where we are right now. We're lying about the value of a dollar and that paper money. We're stealing from people as we continue to devalue it. You've been working for, I guess, really in earnest about 3 years, really working with legislators, which is fast to be able to get transactional gold passed in so many states in such a short period of time. I mean, you've been talking about it for a lot longer than that, but amazing to me. And honestly, when you and I first started talking about this, I thought, okay, this could take at least 10 years to get this done. And being a former legislator, seeing how long it takes to get big things like this done, bro, you got it done fast. Oh, the Lord got it done through you, but you were a machine, you and Marnie.
2: Unusual times, yeah. Too, when you got a Donald Trump and that kind of MAGA atmosphere, people are, hey, look, this isn't working, let's fix it. And so we have MAHA, right? And so it's like, it's not working, that we're eating this way and the food pyramid's like this, so we're going to fix it.
0: Yeah.
2: We're in that environment.
0: Yeah, that's true. So it is, people have it more of an appetite for big change right now. But usually the politicians, it's very hard to get them to have an appetite for big change like that. Yet you've got, what now? You've got Arkansas, Texas, Florida,
2: Louisiana, Missouri, and Utah. We had to pass it twice in Utah.
0: Yeah.
2: Because the governor vetoed it the first time. And we got it passed in Kansas. And the governor here vetoed it.
0: I wonder if that's why we're in Kansas.
2: I would love to see a Kansas governor that follows what the Bible says. I don't care, Republican or Democrat, but put honest weights and measures. And when you use that phrase, people don't realize money used to be weighed, not counted.
0: Mm.
2: And that's really the important thing, because it was gold and silver, and you have to weigh it. And if you have a dishonest scale or dishonest weights and measures, then you cheated people. And unfortunately, fiat currency cheats people.
0: Yeah, and is easily manipulated. Whereas gold, you're talking about something that the market's going to determine what the value of that is at that time, and it doesn't lose value. I haven't seen it go down. I mean, in my lifetime, it's just...
2: Yeah, it can go down in the short term, but over the long term, if you continue to print money, gold is going to be more valuable. And I often carry a $20 gold coin, which is an ounce of gold from 1926, 100 years ago, and a $20 bill printed by the Federal Reserve 100 years ago. Well, you go spend that 1 ounce of gold today, it's worth, you know, close to $5,000. The $20 bill is still $20 and doesn't buy near what it did.
0: Yeah. Can I have your gold coin? You have it on you?
2: I do not.
0: You're not going to give it to me even if you have it on you anyway. All right, Kevin, so what do you hope these pastors leave here with? Like, what's kind of the goal in your mind?
2: That money matters to God, and that we're cheating people, we're violating God's word, and they should be preaching on it. They should be declaring truth from God's word. And it's not just biblical, it's constitutional.
0: Yeah.
2: You know this, Article 1, Section 10, you were one of the first people I went to and said, hey, this is in the Bible.
0: Yeah.
2: Not Bible, in the Constitution. In the U.S. Bible.
0: Yeah.
2: And I went to her, I said, is this real? I talked to David, talked to Tim Barton and Bill Federer and all. Yeah. It is absolutely in there. Can we do this? Yeah, you can. A state can make gold and silver coin legal tender in that state.
0: This is so outside the box, though. You for you to even come up with this and then to be able to get this much ground, and now we are so close to being able to use transactional gold, like literally take your gold, be able to put it essentially on a credit card that you can go in and buy anything, and it just chips away at whatever your gold store is. So what are all the different benefits of that?
2: Well, first off, you got to understand what money is. Money is a unit of account, store of value, and a means of exchange. It's a good unit of account. I can measure U.S. dollars. I can say, oh, that shirt costs $50, and I know, you know, how much it costs in dollars. And it's a good means of exchange. I don't have to exchange my shirt for your hamburger. You know, we can both price our goods in dollars, and we can just exchange dollars instead. But it's a terrible store of value, which means that over time, over 50 years, it's lost 90% of its purchasing power. If you understand that money is those three things, and you can make gold work for those three things, like you put gold on store in the Texas Bullion Depository, and we agree that I've got an ounce of gold there, I have $5,000 worth of buying power. I could go buy 100 shirts with that, or I can buy however many hamburgers. I guess a hamburger used to cost about $5, now it's $15.
0: Right.
2: You can buy so many hamburgers with it. Well, over time, gold has held its value. What this does is it gives the average person a means of holding their money in something that will not get beaten by inflation over the long term. That is democratizing the ownership of gold. Right now, if you want to buy gold, you'll go to a Costco and you'll buy a 1 ounce gold bar, and it's going to cost you about $5,000. Not everybody can do that.
0: Right.
2: Even when you save up $5,000 and you've got it, what are you going to do with it? You're going to put it in a safe, you're going to put it in your gun safe. That's where everybody puts it.
0: That's right.
2: You're going to put it in your gun
0: safe. How are you going to spend it? Yeah.
2: But you cannot spend it.
0: Yeah.
2: And that's the problem. And this makes it possible for people to spend it. But it also opens up a super highway of opportunity in that, let's say you have an insurance policy. I took out a nice insurance policy when I first got married almost 30 years ago. Well, guess what? All of a sudden, Marnie is looking at that and saying, wow, I wonder if something happened to you, if that would be enough. Well, it seemed like enough 30 years ago when I picked it up.
0: Yeah.
2: But now she's like, is that enough insurance? If it were priced in gold and so many ounces of gold, it would be enough.
0: Yeah.
2: You can get a home mortgage priced in gold. You can do contracts and agreements priced in gold. Anything money can do, gold and silver can do, constitutionally, biblically.
0: And that to me seems like a protection, a hedge against bad policy from the politicians, or even just economic things going crazy, whatever is outside of your control. This essentially allows you to protect your family's wealth in many ways, and an easier way to spend it whenever you want to spend it.
2: And ultimately, if we go to a personal gold and silver standard, enough of us begin to use it, federal government will eventually, they'll say, well, we'll take some taxes in gold and so forth, and we'll move from unrestrained printing of money, which is destroying the economy, to a point where we're operating effectively. And the bottom line is, this is a transition opportunity for governments to start treating their citizens honestly. What we've been doing in the past is essentially, well, I don't have enough money to do that. We don't want to raise taxes. Just print more money and we'll borrow more money. What that does is it causes inflation, and it really is hurting our economy.
0: Yeah.
2: What we're talking about here is a restraint on the federal government. They can't spend what they don't have.
0: Oh, I love it. I love it. I love it. Economic War Room is the name of your show. You can get it at patriotu.com, everybody. But where else? You got it on a lot of different. I think, is Jack Hibbs?
2: Jack Hibbs, Real Life Network.
0: Yeah.
2: We've got it on Blaze Television.
0: Yeah,
2: Glenn
0: that's right.
2: Beck is.
0: Yeah.
2: We have it at economicwarroom.com. We've got it on WVW. We've got like 30 different places it goes.
0: Nice. Okay. And then the book, Pirate Money, where do you like to send people to get it?
2: PirateMoneyBook.com or Amazon.
0: All right. PirateMoneyBook.com. Man, I love doing these things with you. Thank you for waging the battle. Thank you for just being able to think outside the box. I mean, to have the vision to be able to do this kind of thing, this is transformational for so many people in the near future. But right now, I love the fact that we have a chance to, I guess what I'm trying to say is, people lose hope when they see we elected all these people, but nothing's changed, right? So there, and I don't buy into that nothing's changed. I think this is the most incredible year and a half we've had politically in my lifetime. But in terms of the budget and in terms of the debt and the things that we wanted to see change, we thought, oh, Doge and all these things, but it didn't happen. It didn't change. I see so much hope in what you're working on, because then it doesn't matter. It matters. But even if they continue down that path, we have a way to protect our families' wealth. So,
2: well, and the great political body is the state. And then we have a federal government that's the United States.
0: Yeah.
2: But it is important for us to get this right at the state level first.
0: Yeah, amen. Kevin, thank you, man. Appreciate you coming on. Folks, stay with us. We'll be right back with David and Tim Barton.
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0: Welcome back to the Wahlberg Show. Thanks for staying with us. Thanks to Kevin for sitting down with me over at the Liberty Pastors event. By the way, if anybody, pastors out there, there's so many good opportunities coming up. Wahlberg is going to have another pastor's trip to D.C. I think, guys, that's in September, if I remember right. Wahlberg.com. Click on events up at the top. It's just nothing like it to be able to be with fellow pastors from across the country and walk through the, you know, literally in the footsteps of all these great stories in American history throughout the Capitol and just the stories that you'll get, but also updates for members of Congress. But get ready for that one in September. And then Liberty Pastors is going to have a couple more events throughout the year as well. Those are not in a kind of historical site as much as just bringing a lot of great speakers to you and having a great week learning some of those truths. You can learn more about them at libertypastors.com. So guys, you know, we've talked about the transactional gold and just, you know, Article 1, Section 10 of the Constitution and money supply and all of those things. I would love to get some comments from y'all on just kind of the state of you know, the fact that we've got this massive movement that wants to get the debt down. So many more people talking about that, and yet with Congress so close,
3: you can't get those big things right now. So just, I guess I'm looking for an encouraging word to not step out of the process just because we haven't accomplished some of those big things. I'm glad to see the victories on transactional gold, as Kevin and I were talking about, but I don't want people to be discouraged by the debt not, you know, the Doge things didn't happen and some of those things that we were hoping for. So what do we say to our listeners with regard to that?
4: Rick, I'd back up even further than that, because I think a lot of people are kind of ambivalent about gold, silver, et cetera, what it is, why it's there. They don't really understand it. The price tag is the same on the shirts. It's the buying power, and they don't really understand that. So I want to back up a little bit to something Kevin said. In Genesis 2:11-12, the first metal that is mentioned in the Bible is gold. Gold is the first metal that appears in the Bible. It is significant. The Constitution has that. It goes back even to the time of the Pilgrims and the Puritans. It's interesting that John Winthrop, William Bradford, they talked about even that standard back in those early colonies. And they talked about having that fixed monetary standard. And, you know, Kevin pointed out that well, gold doesn't inflate over time. When we went to paper money in the American Revolution, Thomas Jefferson lost 98% of his wealth because of inflation and depreciation of paper money. When they got off the gold standard in the American Revolution, so guess what? In the Constitution, they say, we ain't doing this again. We're going back to gold and silver. Because in the Revolution, they experienced it. It crushed Thomas Jefferson. That's why he was not able to free slaves, because he was so far in debt as a result of the Revolution that he could not free slaves. The Virginia law said, if you're in debt, you cannot free a slave. So even though he wanted to, he couldn't. He'd been crushed by bad currency, by bad monetary policy. So having put that, let me put a price tag on this. When Reagan was president, the median price for a house was $48,000. And for a new house, not an existing house, the median price was $64,000. Now, if you take those same houses today under Trump, with our money where it is right now, that $48,000 house at the time of Reagan is now a $420,000 house, same house today. And that brand new house that you could get at the time of Reagan that was $64,000 is now $503,000. That's how much money we have lost by having paper currency. We're just so used to it. We don't think about it. It's what everybody has. It's what everybody takes to the store. It's what we get paid with when we go to the bank and turn our paycheck in. We don't understand that that is not a good system, which is why the Constitution had put that as the basis. And it was, you know, at the time of Nixon and that era when they went into getting away from the actual fixed gold and silver. And, man, inflation has just gone through. And imagine how much more we would own and how much less we would owe if we were in a situation where that we didn't have that paper currency. But Thomas Jefferson, the founding fathers, learned that early on. That's why they got away from it. So little perspective on what Kev was talking about. And I think that is a key thing for all of us to understand. And then that way we can put pressure on our legislators. We may have to teach others these principles, but this is really key to being able to keep the money that we make.
0: Man, I had not even thought about the paper money thing. You know, I always knew that Jefferson had gone broke. You know, I did not make that connection. Incredible. There's so much that if we would just do it the biblical way, we could avoid so much of these pains. But hopefully we're learning now and getting that biblical application. Each and every one of us have a duty and responsibility to study these things. Share this program with your friends and family so they can learn about it as well. We appreciate you listening. You've been listening to The Wall Builder Show.

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1: Church was a normal part of growing up in the 1950s, but I never truly understood what it meant to be saved. When I grew up and married Dave, I thought we had everything. He had a great job, and we bought a beautiful home and had three healthy children. When I taught my children to pray for the sake of tradition, I realized I was a hypocrite. I was teaching them one thing and believing another. I wanted to be consistent, so I convinced Dave to take me to church. We chose an active congregation with a strong preacher who explained the importance of receiving Jesus Christ as our Lord and Savior. Well, it didn't happen right away, but the message sank in, and Dave and I prayed for salvation. We needed Christ in our lives to prepare us for what was to come. One day, Dave complained of a headache. Less than 2 weeks later, he slipped into a coma and died. My faith in Christ gave me peace. He surrounded me with supportive Christian friends, and when the time was right, provided me with a new partner in my life, my husband Chuck. We continued to face difficulties in our life together, but Christ never left our side. We give Him all the credit for our blessings and the strength we have through all the troubles that come our way. I'm Sue Lamson. If the Son, therefore, shall make you free, ye shall be free indeed.
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4: When I was in high school, we used to have an occupation day. That was the day when they would basically take all of us, we'd dismiss a class, and we would all go to the gymnasium. And in the gymnasium, surrounding the walls all around us, would be different occupations from the city of Tulsa. Over here, you might have a car dealer. You know, for them, I'm speaking for the guys right now. And it might be a Chevy dealer, a Ford dealer, or Dodge, or whatever it may be. Love cars. I was a car guy. Okay, loved cars. And my favorite was Chevy at the time. But there was four guys. We'd often get into arguments with each other. And, you know, Mopar, which one's the best one of all? We'd have all the arguments about that. I wanted to find out about Chevys and all this. And so it could be that, you know, they had job positions that were available for mechanics or for salespeople or whatever it may be. Some of the other guys were into other things. But also turn them loose in there, you know. And one guy might walk in there and, man, he just loved airplanes. American Airlines was in there. So they might run over to American Airlines, finding out what positions might be available for them, and to simply watch that place just, you know, turn into that. We had some guys who were interested in law, some in business, some becoming salespeople, and to turn them loose and watch them run toward these different occupations in there, as well as the women. And the women, I mean, something to do with motherhood, they'd run over there. Something to do with watching over children, you know, such as working in a nursery for children or working in a, you know, a place where the kids can get educated, a public school system or whatever, the girls would run there. And the amazing thing was hardly any two or three people ran to the same table. Everybody had their own likes and dislikes. And with the walls surrounded by these things, we'd look there, you know, and pretty soon all we'd spot something and run to it. And the thing of it was, nobody ran to a table because they paid more money. They ran to a table because that's what they liked. And what I'm saying is, parents, be very wary of this. Don't try to shove your kids into an occupation based on what they could make, first of all. You didn't do that. What I'm saying is, let them go to a thing that they like on the inside. I've had parents tell me this. Well, my daughter likes this, that, but we know there's not much money in that. How do you know that? My first thing is this. What if your kids like trash? You say, what does that mean? What if they love collecting garbage? What if they can't wait for Thursdays when the trash collectors come around and they just love to push that little cart out there, you know, and put it out there by the curb and come back there? You say, well, that's kind of stupid. No, it's not. What if somebody really, really, really liked trash? You say, what does that mean? Well, think about this. There's trash companies out there that kids thought of ideas that could help it, and now the largest waste management is in the world. And to think this kid just had an idea for trash. And you say, well, what do you mean? He loved it. And still loves it, and the business keeps growing and became the largest in the world. Think about that. He didn't think about money. He just had a better idea for something. And this is what really occupations come out of, is what do your kids want to do? And there's that old expression, if you love what you're doing, you'll never work a day in your life. You enjoy what you're doing, and money is just a byproduct of it. My greatest appreciation is to see something I have done to contribute to a person's life and to make it simpler. And I sit back with that knowing I have greatly affected the, you know, system around me, my city, my state, my country, and maybe even the entire world. This is what Deuteronomy chapter 6 tells us, is that this should be done something from the home. And really, you know, I was raised up under Pentecostal revivals in the 1940s into the early 50s. I was there. My dad would take me to Oral Roberts meetings. In the late 60s, early 70s, you know, the charismatic movement came through. Then the Word of Faith movement came through. And I mean, there's lots and lots of movements I was under. But the amazing thing was, is we often thought if we took our children to these meetings that somehow by osmosis, they would pick this up, get saved in a meeting, you know, dedicate their lives to the Lord and all that. We just made sure they were in meetings. I think meetings are important, but the most important thing is the home, teaching your children. Deuteronomy chapter 6, verses 1 through 11 tells us, I've taken segments of this verses of scripture, pulled them out and taught them. I just want to leave them all in context, verses 1 through 11. And that was the fact in our own home, my children, my wife and I and our children, we didn't make the Word of God some special time during the day. And back when, listen, when the charismatic movement occurred, we used to have a thing called family altars. This was something being taught nationwide. It's important that during the day, you take your children, sit them down and teach them a section of the scripture, and they get it from their mom and dad. Well, I found something more important is don't just take a time of the day. Let the Word of God infiltrate everything we do and treat everything as a learning experience. We didn't have those times of family altars. Once in a while, if something came up, I would mention scripture, teach around it to my kids, but I can tell you that was very rare. We made everything in life a teaching moment for them. In Deuteronomy chapter 6, let's start with verse 1. These are the commandments, the statutes and judgments which the Lord your God commanded to teach you, that you might do them in the land you are going to possess, that you might reverence the Lord your God to guard all his statutes and his commandments, which I command you, your son and your son's sons, all the days of your life, and that your days may be prolonged. Hear therefore, O Israel, and observe to do it, that it may be well with you. The Hebrew word, as well as the Greek word this is quoted from in chapter 6 and chapter 5 of the book of Ephesians, that it may be prosperous with you and that you may increase mightily as the Lord your God of your fathers has promised you in the land that flows with milk and honey. Hear, O Israel, the Lord our God is one Lord, and you shall love the Lord your God with all your heart, with all your soul, with all your might. And these words which I command you this day shall be in your heart. How do we get it in our heart? That's the verse we began with. Verse 7, you shall teach them diligent to your children and talk to them when you sit in your house, when you walk by the way, when you lie down, when you rise up, and you shall bind them for a sign on your hand, and they shall be as frontlets between your eyes. And so notice this, here's what you touch, the Word of God, here's what you see in front of your eyes, frontlets between your eyes, and you shall write them on the posts of your house and on your gates. And of course, we see this with strong Jewish, Hebrew believing people in this earth that they have the frontlets on their eyes. That was the thing of the Pharisees in those days back with Jesus. And on their doorposts, they have those, you know, the thing they rub on the front door. It says, and it shall be, verse 10, be when the Lord your God shall have brought you into the land which he swore to your fathers, Abraham, Isaac, and Jacob, to give you great and good cities which you did not build, houses full of good things which you did not fill, wells which you did not dig, vineyards and olive trees which you did not plant. What's this verse simply saying? Make teaching the Word of God part of life. Don't make it a time where you sit down, grab a notebook, open the Bible, and do that. That's for the church, and that's for other things like that. And this may be something they do from time to time, but you literally live it in front of them and make everything a teaching time. When the kids would get up, I mean, we'd talk about the things of God. And it wasn't something we had to do or make it up or force a time to where it becomes something you force yourself to do. It was just part of our general our conversation. As they leave, we say, well, see kids later. And, you know, remember the Lord. I mean, if you come into problems, pray over that test, pray over those things coming up and depend on God's help. And we just taught them it's one of those things they do in life. And it's like eating a meal. We always prayed over the meal. We didn't make a major thing out of it. It didn't have to be heavy intercession over the meal. It's just a simple thank you, Lord. It's sanctified by the word of God in prayer. They learned that. Those moments are important. When we sat down to watch TV, I mean, there's things we would watch that were general family things, but once in a while, something would come up. That agenda of the world was shoved in there, and it was taught that it was all right to live with each other or have sex with each other before marriage. And we, as they would go along, say, you know, the word of God says that's not right. Here the world's telling you, but you know what? You don't get your instruction from the world. You get it from the word. And we would bring that up in front of them and talk about that. This says that what you do is when they wake up in the morning, you begin to talk about the things of God. When they walk by the way, you talk about the things of God. When you send them off to school, you talk about the things of God. When you're walking along with them and you have time in the afternoon, you go do something. When you see things that line up with the word of God, tell them. When things contradict the word of God, you tell them. When they lay down, you might pray with them before they go to sleep and talk about how the Lord that protected them today will protect them tomorrow. When they get their driver's license, we tell them, listen, I know there's signs out there with speed limits and all that, but you know what? Those things don't protect your life. Angels protect your life. And when you get into the car, just give God a piece of thanksgiving as you sit down and say, Lord, thank you for protecting me today. If I run into any situations on the road, you're going to handle it and take care of me. And you do that, and God, again, can lead them, guide them, and instruct them. And then there comes a day, which this says, is there comes a day whenever your kids leave the home that you know what happens? I can tell you what happens. The word of God now takes the place of the parents. The parents show them the word, teach them the word, but there comes a day when they leave their parents, but they never, ever leave the word of God. John Ashtaroth, and he was a famous businessman in the world around us, but he had a picture of a home one day, and actually early in life, he picked a picture of a home and put that out there as a model of what he wanted to have one day. And he had a book filled with his dreams, and I mean, different things were in there, but one day he pulled that out because he hadn't put anything in there for some time. His life had reached a point where it seemed like everything he ever dreamed of and more had come to pass. He opened up that book and found the picture of the house that he had cut out from a magazine and placed in there and pasted in that thing of one day he'd like to have a house like that. And he looked at it and suddenly it shocked him. That's a picture of the house he was living in. He had no idea when he found that in a magazine years before that, when he now looked at it and said, that's the house we're living in now. Oh, can you see the importance of setting these things in front of your children when they're young? One day it's going to come to pass. They'll see these things, and it could be God will actually lead them into the very thing they wanted to come to. When it comes to occupation, don't tell your children money comes first, because money doesn't come first in anything in the kingdom of God. Trusting God. Tell them to settle into something they desire in their hearts. Whatsoever things you desire when you pray, believe you receive them, you shall have them. Proverbs 3, verse 21 through 23. My son, let them, that's God's promises, not depart from your eyes. Guard sound wisdom and discretion. Show shall they be life to your soul and grace to your neck. Then you shall walk in your ways safely and your foot shall not stumble. Then that will produce correct life values in your children, the priorities of life. Proverbs 23, verses 4 and 5, labor not to be rich. Did you catch that? Don't work just for money. Go to work because you love what you're doing. That what desire do you have in your heart? Labor not to be rich and cease from your own wisdom. Will you set your eyes on that which doesn't exist? For riches certainly make themselves wings and fly away as an eagle toward heaven. Next of all, they'll have power to make correct decisions in life. Proverbs 23, verse 26 and 27. My son, give me your heart and let your eyes observe my way. For a whore is a deep ditch and a strange woman is a narrow pit. But what it's simply saying, it'll protect you from the natural things of life, the natural things that Satan comes against you with, but it'll also keep you from those desires, those wrong desires that the word of God will stop you.
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4: Paul told us in Philippians chapter 1, verses 3 through 5, I thank my God at every remembrance of you, always in every prayer of mine, making requests for you all with joy for your partnership in the gospel from the first day until now, The theme of the book of Philippians is partnership. 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
5: 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I'm Mark Hankins, and today I have a powerful message from the Word of God that I believe will bless you and will encourage you. My favorite scripture is, "Now thanks be unto God, who always causes us to triumph in Christ." And today is a day of triumph. Let's get right into the Word.

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1: When you feel like you can't change yourself and stuff about you you can't change and nobody else can change it, when you take that to the cross and your identification with Christ in his death, in his burial, and in his resurrection, because you were there, everything Jesus did it for you, and it's set to the credit of your account just like you were there. In other words, you were identified with Christ. Amen. So we want to look at this identification with Christ because this has the power to prepare you for God to do things that's going to blow your mind. And even if you think you already know it, God's going to show you some stuff about your identification with Christ that you're going to say, "Woo, there's some more stuff in there that I hadn't seen before." Amen. And concerning your identification with Christ, what happened on the cross, I like to say it this way. What happened on the cross in the death of Christ? What happened there? I know you know that Hillary Clinton wrote a book called What Happened. God help her. Anyway, so she couldn't quite figure out what happened. I thought, well, you know, the devil probably has one What Happened too. He thought he had you all wrapped up, but something happened. But Paul, in his letters, tell you what happened in the death and resurrection of Christ. Because one man, Adam, got us in this mess, and one man, Jesus Christ, got us out of this mess. So it's important to know what happened. So in the four Gospels, you study what happened on the cross, or what we call the Via Dolorosa. If you go to Israel and you follow the suffering of Christ as he went to the cross and his own sanctification and what happened when he went to the cross and how you and I follow in his steps to do the will of God for our lives. So what happened on the cross and so what happened in Matthew, Mark, Luke, and John is what we call what happened to Christ. But in Paul's letters, he tells you what happened in Christ. So in Paul's letters on identification, he uses the two words in Christ 130 times. If you ever see who you are in Christ and live in the consciousness of that, the devil will never dominate you. You see who you are in Christ because you're not who your mama made you. You're not who your past made you. Come on, you're not who circumstances made you. You're not what your failures made you. You're not what people say about you that made you. You are who God says you are in Christ. You literally are a new creature in Christ Jesus. Old things have passed away. Everything has become new. So the four Gospels are what I call a photograph of redemption, and Paul's letters are an X-ray of redemption. In other words, a photograph sees you on the outside, but an X-ray sees you on the inside. So who you are in Christ tells you who you are on the inside, that you don't necessarily look the same on the inside as you do on the outside. On the inside, if you made Jesus your Lord, you got the same life, same righteousness, same blessing that's in Christ is now in you. And it's in your spirit right now. If you ever let that loose, we'll have a hard time holding you down. That's on you, the inside of you right now. Come on, you don't have to pray more about it. Come on, that's in you. In other words, Jesus produced that for you. Praise the Lord. Amen. Who you are in Christ. So it's 130 scriptures on who you are in Christ. And Dad Hagin came along, taught us about faith. And he said, if you'll study those scriptures and if you'll meditate on those scriptures, it'll change your life. Amen. Not just to preach on it, but to study it. Amen. To receive that revelation of what happened in Christ. So the four Gospels are a photograph. Paul's letters are what? An X-ray. And you just look a lot different in an X-ray than you do in a photograph. So we want to see the X-ray or see what God saw or see what happened in the spirit in the death and resurrection of Christ, because we're going to look at your identification with Christ in his death, burial, and resurrection. In other words, I like the way someone said it. This theologian, you know, he's studying, and he said the death and resurrection of Christ. He said, we give it a time, and we give it a date, and we give it a geographical place. He said, we do that for historical purposes. He said, but what happened on the cross, the death of Christ, and the resurrection of Christ is an eternal God event. Which means it can be visited at any point in time as though it were happening right then. Praise the Lord. I'd like for you to just take a visit all the way back to the cross and see what happened there on the cross and see what happened when God raised Christ from the dead. And you know what you're going to see? I like to say the death and resurrection of Christ is a group picture. What's the first thing you look for in a group picture is you look for yourself. Come on, and when you get to the cross and you find yourself in the cross, then you say, now I see myself there. I died there. My old sinful self died there. Come on, my old condition died there. The things that used to control my life died there. Come on, death will cure a lot of your problems. Amen. And so we love to talk about the resurrection of Christ, but actually a resurrection means it's a resurrection from death. So the significance of the resurrection is determined by the nature of his death. What happened on the cross? Why was Jesus there on the cross? And what happened in those 3 days and nights? We want to look at this because as you see your identification with Christ, and the word identification means what? The word identification means to consider and treat as one and the same. To consider or treat as one and the same. In other words, Jesus on the cross was considered and treated as one and the same with our condition. So that when he was raised from the dead, we are considered now and treated as one and the same with his resurrection and his life. Identification, you can get that from your passport. That means one and the same. In other words, that passport and me were the same. And so what you do when you see what happened on the cross, you can say, I know Jesus died there, but more than just Jesus died there, he took me to the cross with him and I died there. Praise the Lord. Amen. So identification and the word identical. Why do you use the word identical? Because identical means the same identical life that God gave to Christ when he raised him from the dead, he gives it to every believer. Yes. Same identical life that's in Christ when he's raised from the dead, you and I have that same identical life. Same identical righteousness. Same identical spirit that raised Christ from the dead dwells on the inside of us. That's called identification. Identical are your identity. Amen. Are identified. Or you could say this, Jesus literally was identified with our condition so that he can literally bring us out of that and give us his condition. Amen. We were there. Amen. We used to sing that song when I was a kid in church, and they'd sing that, you know, on Easter. Were you there when they crucified the Lord? Were you there? And you may have never even heard that song, but they'd sing, were you there when he was crucified? Were you there? And I was like, just a kid. I was like, of course I was not there. You know, I'm like 10 years old. How could I have been there? Happening on the other side of the world. I wasn't there. I'm from Texas. I wasn't there. Furthermore, I don't think I did it because I wasn't there. Then it was, so were you there? And so they would sing, were you there when he was crucified? Were you there when he died? Were you there when he was raised from the grave? And sometimes it causes me to tremble. What does that mean? That means the reality of your redemption through the death of Christ and through the cross and through what happened there, the Holy Spirit can bring you right to that event and show you that you were there. And when you say, I was there, that means that brings an end to everything the devil tried to dominate me with, my old identity, come on, my old life, that whole thing has come to an end. Go ahead and laugh about that. That if anyone is in Christ, they become what? A new creature. That old things have passed away and everything has become new. Let's try that again. If anyone is in Christ, old things have passed away. Everything has become new. All right, let's try that again. If any person, anyone is in Christ, they are a new creature. A new creature, new in kind. New in quality, unheard of before. Come on. What kind of a creature are you? God actually put into Christ everything he wanted you to be. When people said to Jesus, what kind of man is this? Come on, they're going to be saying that about you. What kind of a person is this? No matter what the devil throws at them, they still come back up and say, glory to God, I'm victorious and more than a conqueror through Jesus Christ. Same life. I said the same life. Same life. Amen. Identification with Christ. So we want to look at this at Galatians chapter 2, verse 20, and I'm going to give you these scriptures on identification with Christ real quickly. And because it's through this identification with Christ that sanctification is affected in our lives to prepare us for God to do things that just blow your mind. Yes. Galatians 2:20, find that? Here's what Paul says, Galatians 2:20. I am crucified with Christ, nevertheless I live, yet not I, but Christ lives in me. And the life which I now live in the flesh, I live by the faith of the Son of God who loved me and gave himself for me. I am crucified with Christ. And people say, yeah, but we saw Jesus on one cross and a thief on either side. Well, where was Paul at? Paul said, I was there. Uh-huh. Amen. How did he get there? Because of substitution. That Jesus was not a martyr, he was a substitute. He literally took everything that came in through Adam, and Paul said, that's where I came from, and I was crucified with him. They said, well, crucified people don't survive. He said, and I did not survive. He said, I am alive, but it's not really me anymore. I really did not survive that crucifixion. It's not really me anymore. Actually, my whole identity has been changed, and now it is Christ that lives on the inside of me. Come on, the triumph of Christ. I love what T.L. Osborne said. He said, little I moved out and big Christ moved in. Come on, when you got saved, you didn't just get forgiven. Little I, come on, who you used to be. Come on, your whole identity moved out and Christ moved on the inside of you. Little I moved out and big Christ moved in. Defeated I moved out. Triumphant Christ moved in. Selfish I moved out. What about me? I'm tired of it. Come on, you old selfish person. Your old self-centered person. The old person that wants your way and what's going to be convenient for you. He said, that person died and now it's Christ. Come on, it's Christ that lives on the inside of me. Woo, that means resurrection life, triumphant life of Christ is on the inside of me. He said, and now the life that I live by the faith of the Son of God who loved me and gave himself for me. I am crucified with Christ. Other translations say, I consider myself as having died, and now I'm enjoying a second existence, which is simply Jesus using my body.
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0: This is Pastor Jerry Hall, General Manager of radio station WHJG. 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
1: Welcome to 15 Minutes in the Word with New York Times bestselling author Joyce Meyer. On today's program, Joyce will be teaching from her series, What is Love? Anytime we are loving someone, God is there. Because love is not something God does, it's who He is. God is love. Wherever love is, God is. Now, here's Joyce with today's teaching.
2: Matthew 5:46 says, if you only love those who love you, what reward will you get? Even tax collectors can do that. And he picked on tax collectors because they were among some of the most hated people back then. So Jesus is saying, I don't want you just to love the people that love you back. I want you to love the people that are hard to love. Yeah, you don't sound too interested in that. So, what is love? Well, God is love. And many times when I have my thank you session in the morning, which I've made a habit out of doing it every morning now, first thing when I get up, and I don't even start trying to pray or asking God for anything till I first tell Him everything I'm thankful for. And so I'm thankful for Him. Really thankful for Jesus. Boy, am I thankful for the Holy Spirit that He lives in us. I'm thankful for conviction. I'm thankful when I sin that God convicts me of sin, that He loves me too much to just leave me alone and let me be in a mess, but He'll correct me. Those whom God loves, He chastises. But we talk about love a lot. We love everything from ice cream to God, and I think we have to really know what the God kind of love is. I said last night there are four Greek words that are translated love in the Bible, so they don't all mean the same thing. But agape, which is the God kind of love, divine love, the love that can love people that are hard to love, the love that can love enemies and people who have treated you unjustly, that's from the Greek word agape. Phileo is a friendly kind of love. Eros is a romantic kind of love. And storge, I guess that's how you say it, is love for your family. But we specifically want to talk about this God kind of love. And I read a definition last night that I want to start with again today of what agape is. It could be defined as charity. However, we often think of charity nowadays as giving away money or things, which doesn't even begin to encompass all that agape is about. Agape love, now please listen to these words, is unconcerned with self and concerned with the greatest good of another person. Wow. Agape is not born out of emotion. Loving somebody has nothing to do with how you feel. You cannot like somebody and still love them, because love is really how you treat a person. It's not how you feel about them or what you think about them. It has nothing to do with what they've done to you. It's how are you going to treat them? If they've been mean to you, are you going to be mean back? No, that's the world's way. But we're called to a higher life. You got to let go of the lower life, and then you can have the higher life. And God tells us, gives us the formula for loving our enemies. Pray for them. How many people really pray? Last night I asked how many people were mad at somebody, and at least 65% of the people raised their hand. Now, you know, that sounds funny, but it's really very sad, and it has me very concerned, because as long as I've been preaching, I can go anywhere at any time and I can ask that same question, and anywhere from 65 to 90% of the people in the room will raise their hand that they have unforgiveness in their heart. This is a huge, big, big problem. And it is shutting down the power of Christianity. It's keeping us from

because you feel. We have to learn to live beyond our feelings. And you can. You can separate how you feel from what you're supposed to do. So if you start praying for your enemies, it is very difficult to keep hating somebody that you pray for all the time. And so, you know, it says bless your enemies. You think, well, I don't want them to be blessed. If you pray for God to bless your enemies, that doesn't mean he's going to give them a new car. The first thing he may bless them with is some truth and reality about their behavior. Come on. You know how to pray. They don't. As believers in Christ, we not only have a privilege of knowing him, we have a responsibility to show the world who Jesus is. Come on, if you are going to be a Christian, be a real one. Don't be somebody that just has a bumper sticker on your car and a cross around your neck and a big Bible and go to church once a week and live like the devil the rest of the week. An unbeliever maybe can't forgive, but you can because you're full of God. And he's put his forgiveness in you. That means whatever you have in you, you can give away to somebody else. Amen? And I'm going to have to talk about this some today because somehow I feel I have to try to get it across to people how so desperately important all this unforgiveness is. It has to be dealt with because we are just, Christianity is not impressing the world. They think we're half goofy and phony and hypocritical. But if we'll just really walk in love, I mean real love, the kind of love I'm going to talk to you about today, not just a word, not just something we say, but really get down to what it really is and start applying it, especially to people that are hard to love. Wow. You know, there's a whole bunch of us. I mean, there are people like us all over the world. And if we'll all get ourselves off of our mind long enough to start really letting God use us, I do believe that Jesus can change the world through us. I mean, I really believe that. I'm not just saying it. I really believe it. You heard just a couple of these testimonies this morning. AJ, in prison for murder, hating God. Now he works for the ministry. I mean, God is so amazing. So, agape isn't born out of emotion, feeling, familiarity, or attraction, but from the will and is a choice. So any one of you can decide to forgive somebody, and just because you still feel like your skin crawls every time you see them, that doesn't necessarily mean that you don't love them, because love is not how you feel, it's how you decide to treat them. I'm going to pray for them. I'm going to bless them. If they need help and God prompts me to help them, I'm going to help them. And I don't care if I ever get anything back. I'm going to do this because I love God and because of what he's done for me. And this is not something that you just do one time, one and done. I mean, we better get really, really good at forgiveness, because it's only going to get worse the closer we get to Jesus returning. I mean, get good at it. Like the minute somebody is even in the middle of offending you, just say, no, I'm forgiving them. Been there, done that, not going to live. You know, like I said last night, they may not deserve your forgiveness, but you deserve peace. So do yourself a favor and forgive. You're not doing your enemies a favor when you forgive them. You're doing yourself a favor. So love

0: God is love. Jesus said in Matthew 25, I was hungry and you fed me. I was naked and you clothed me. I was sick and you visited me. I was in prison and you came to see me. And they said, well, Lord, when? He said, if you've done it to the least of these, my brethren, you've done it unto me. Now, if we really read those scriptures and take that in, what he's saying is, however you treat people is how you're treating me. Now, I maybe need to say that 10 times, but I won't. Jesus is a people person. And if I mistreat somebody, he takes it personally. And he doesn't like it. Amen? I got a little bit cranky yesterday morning with our pilot when he called me and told me that they couldn't get the plane out of the hangar, yeah. The thing where they keep it. Because the hangar door came off the track, and so I got a little frustrated. Wasn't being patient like love is. And I called him back and apologized. You know, we're not going to all be perfect at all this stuff. We're going to make mistakes. But the minute that you know that you have misbehaved and been rude to somebody or treated them wrong, be man or woman enough to humble yourself and call them and say, I was wrong and I'm sorry. It will not kill you to say I was wrong. And I'll tell you something, people respect you when you admit that you were wrong rather than making excuses for it. Amen. Amen? I told you last night that we had quite a day yesterday, and those days just, they bring that impatience out of me that's still there. But the good news that I didn't tell you, and I thought about this last night, was the impatience and the frustration that I felt lasted no more than 5 minutes. And I was able to work it out with God and get over it. You know, 40 years ago, that would have been like a never going away thing. I would have ruined my day, my week. I would have been mean to people. I would have been rude to people. I would have felt sorry for myself. I would have complained and moaned and groaned. And so we are growing, church. You're growing, I'm growing. And as long as we're growing, God's happy about that. Paul said, I've not arrived. And I can tell you, I've not arrived, but I have decided that I am going to keep pressing on. Amen? God is love, and where love is, God is. I love that. You got to think about that for a while.
1: God tells us to love everyone. We may not feel like doing it, but it's something we need to do on purpose. Christians are supposed to act differently and show love by being patient with other people's weaknesses. 1 John 3:18 says, Dear children, let us not love with words or speech, but with actions and in truth.
0: Well, I hope that you feel that I'm a partner in your life by teaching you the Word of God. 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
5: Chapter 14. Every wise woman buildeth her house, but the foolish plucketh it down with her hands. He that walketh in his uprightness feareth the Lord, but he that is perverse in his ways despiseth him. In the mouth of the foolish is a rod of pride, but the lips of the wise shall preserve them. Where no oxen are, the crib is clean, but much increase is by the strength of the ox. A faithful witness will not lie, but a false witness will utter lies. A scorner seeketh wisdom and findeth it not, but knowledge is easy unto him that understandeth. Go from the presence of a foolish man when thou perceivest not in him the lips of knowledge. The wisdom of the prudent is to understand his way, but the folly of fools is deceit. Fools make a mock at sin, but among the righteous there is favor. The heart knoweth his own bitterness, and a stranger doth not intermeddle with his joy. The house of the wicked shall be overthrown, but the tabernacle of the upright shall flourish. There is a way which seemeth right unto a man, but the end thereof are the ways of death. Even in laughter the heart is sorrowful, and the end of that mirth is heaviness. The backslider in heart shall be filled with his own ways, and a good man shall be satisfied from himself. The simple believeth every word, but the prudent man looketh well to his going. A wise man feareth and departeth from evil, but the fool rageth and is confident. He that is soon angry dealeth foolishly, and a man of wicked devices is hated. The simple inherit folly, but the prudent are crowned with knowledge. The evil bow before the good, and the wicked at the gates of the righteous. The poor is hated even of his own neighbor, but the rich hath many friends. He that despiseth his neighbor sinneth, but he that hath mercy on the poor, happy is he. Do they not err that devise evil? But mercy and truth shall be to them that devise good. In all labor there is profit, but the talk of the lips tendeth only to penury. The crown of the wise is their riches, but the foolishness of fools is folly. A true witness delivereth souls, but a deceitful witness speaketh lies. In the fear of the Lord is strong confidence, and his children shall have a place of refuge. The fear of the Lord is a fountain of life to depart from the snares of death. In the multitude of people is the king's honor, but in the want of people is the destruction of the prince. He that is slow to wrath is of great understanding, but he that is hasty of spirit exalteth folly. A sound heart is the life of the flesh, but envy the rottenness of the bones. He that oppresseth the poor reproacheth his maker, but he that honoreth him hath mercy on the poor. The wicked is driven away in his wickedness, but the righteous hath hope in his death. Wisdom resteth in the heart of him that hath understanding, but that which is in the midst of fools is made known. Righteousness exalteth a nation, but sin is a reproach to any people. The king's favor is toward a wise servant, but his wrath is against him that causeth shame.
6: Psalm 99. The Lord reigneth. Let the people tremble. He sitteth between the cherubims. Let the earth be moved. The Lord is great in Zion, and he is high above all the people. Let them praise thy great and terrible name, for it is holy. The king's strength also loveth judgment. Thou dost establish equity. Thou executest judgment and righteousness in Jacob. Exalt ye the Lord our God, and worship at his footstool, for he is holy. Moses and Aaron among his priests, and Samuel among them that call upon his name, they called upon the Lord, and he answered them. He spake unto them in the cloudy pillar. They kept his testimonies, and the ordinance that he gave them. Thou answeredst them, O Lord our God. Thou wast a God that forgavest them, though thou tookest vengeance of their inventions. Exalt the Lord our God, and worship at his holy hill, for the Lord our God is holy.
5: The first book of the Chronicles, chapter 1. Adam, Sheth, Enosh, Kenan, Mahalalel, Jered, Henoch, Methuselah, Lamech, Noah, Shem, Ham, and Japheth. The sons of Japheth, Gomer and Magog, and Madai and Javan, and Tubal, and Meshech, and Tirus. And the sons of Gomer, Ashkenaz, and Riphath, and Togarma. And the sons of Javan, Elisha, and Tarshish, Kittim, and Dodanim. The sons of Ham, Cush, and Mizraim, Put, and Canaan. And the sons of Cush, Seba, and Havilah, and Sabta, and Raamah, and Septica. And the sons of Raamah, Sheba, and Dedan. And Cush begat Nimrod. He began to be mighty upon the earth. And Mizraim begat Ludim, and Anamim, and Lehabim, and Naphtuhim, and Pathrusim, and Casluhim, of whom came the Philistines, and Kaphthorim. And Canaan begat Zidon his firstborn, and Heth, the Jebusite also, and the Amorite, and the Girgashite, and the Hivite, and the Arkite, and the Sinite, and the Arvadite, and the Zemarite, and the Hamathite. The sons of Shem, Elam, and Asher, and Arphaxad, and Lud, and Aram, and Uz, and Hul, and Getha, and Meshech. And Arphaxad begat Shelah, and Shelah begat Eber. And unto Eber were born two sons. The name of the one was Peleg, because in his days the earth was divided, and his brother's name was Joktan. And Joktan begat Almodad, and Sheleph, and Hazarmaveth, and Jera, Hadoram also, and Uzzel, and Dikla, and Ebal, and Abimael, and Sheba, and Ophir, and Havilah, and Jobab. All these were the sons of Joktan.
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0: 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Today, Keith Moore is teaching from the Word of God, a message from the series, Exceeding Growing Faith. 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
1: Go to Matthew 8 first. In the talking about the centurion, we saw he had great faith. And we'll just take time to read a little bit of it. This man is a centurion, a soldier, who is over some 100 soldiers. And he got promoted to this rank through accomplishment. And the Roman army was the world power of the time, and their military was disciplined and effective beyond any by far that had existed before them. And so you do not advance through the ranks by being sloppy or by not getting the job done. So this is a man who has seen combat. He's a man who has lived through combat. And back then it was eyeball to eyeball, blade to blade. And so he's been bloody, he's been muddy, he's been in the ugly parts of it, and he advanced, and now he's over other men. He knows how to give orders, and he knows how to receive orders. And he has heard about Jesus, and he's got somebody that helps him that's been sick and been in a bad way. And down about verse 5, when Jesus was entered into Capernaum, there came to him the centurion, a centurion beseeching him. Now, they're occupied country. He could have come in demanding. He's just a carpenter, an itinerant preacher, and this guy's, you know, the Romans are in control. But he came beseeching him. Now, one thing that you'll see that keeps coming up over and over again, great faith is inseparable from great respect. Honor and faith go hand in hand. You cannot separate them. So this begins with him showing someone who in the natural he does not need to kowtow to. When he goes around town with his, and especially if he's moving on some business for the army with his 100 soldiers, people get out of the way. These are not just men, they are trained killing machines. They can take you out with a couple of blows. And they have the authority and power to do what they want to in the community. But he comes to Jesus and beseech. We'd say plead. Pleads with him. So there's the right tone. There's the right body language and attitude. He beseeches him. Verse 6 says, Lord, my servant lies at home, sick of the palsy, grievously tormented. Jesus said to him, I will come and heal him. Oh, I like those words. Do you know Jesus never said, I won't come? Do you know he never said, I won't heal him? You got people that'll tell you sometimes it's not his will. Sometimes he won't come. Sometimes he won't heal. They're misrepresenting God. They're trying to explain why things don't happen. And they're wrong. You might as well say, why doesn't everybody get born again? Would you believe if somebody didn't get born again, and died lost, would you say, well, then it's not God's will to save everybody? No. Just for whatever reasons, they didn't receive it. Well, the same thing is true about all the blessings of God. You've failed to receive some things. I've failed to receive some things. But it doesn't change the will of God.
2: That's right.
1: Jesus said, don't you like it? I will come. I'll come and heal him. This is not a pastor he's talking to. This is a scarred soldier. And the centurion said, Lord, I'm not worthy that you should come under my roof. He does not have to humble himself in front of this man from any natural reason. But can you see he's acknowledging something that not everybody saw? God allowed him to see. He probably didn't know Jesus was the Messiah, but he heard about what had been happening with him, and he believes he's a man of God. And he believes that God's using him. And he believes these things can happen. He believes in him. Like we said, you'll find faith in places you didn't expect to. There's folks that have sat in church and heard it for years and still don't believe it. And you got somebody that's lived a rough life and they hear it one time and go, I believe that. I believe that. And they can get a miracle just like that. Great faith is not the result of extensive experience with church and religion. I'm going to say that again. Great faith doesn't come by extensive church experience or prolonged prayer. Are y'all with me? I know we're kicking some sacred cows, but let them move. Let them go down. They need to go down.
3: Amen.
1: It's not great faith is not the result of advanced knowledge. You don't believe God with your head, your intellect. For with the heart, man believes, the scripture said. He said, I'm not worthy that you should come under my roof. But just give the order. Give the order. Speak the word only. Oh, somebody say, speak the word only. Now, let's just stop right here. Does he have respect for what Jesus might say?
3: Yes.
1: He has respect for him. He has respect for what he can say. He has respect for what he can do. Doesn't he? We know this is an example of great faith. What makes great faith? What constitutes great faith? One thing you will always see, great respect, great honor. To honor means to value, to put a great weight of worth and value on something. And if you believe something is important and valuable, you treat it differently than you treat something you don't think is important. Which is why he's treating Jesus the way he is. He's not demanding. He's not barking orders. That would show lack of faith. He comes with respect. He comes asking. You know, a lot of times you need to examine it. Are you asking or are you telling? Because if you're telling and your attitude's wrong, it shows your faith is lacking or not even there. We live in a crude, rebellious, defiant, disrespectful world. And many have grown up not being taught honor and respect like they should. Their parents weren't taught it. Their parents before them weren't taught it. Some things have been lost. But we don't have to be conformed to the world. One thing that I'm excited about our children, they're getting some things about the honor of God. Oh, that ought to make you shout. They're getting some things about the honor of God, and it's changing their lives. It's possible for this entire next generation to be changed. The Lord tarries His coming. It starts with us. We don't just need to talk about it. We need to demonstrate it. Somebody say demonstrate it. We need to demonstrate honor and respect. It's not about making a big deal out of people. You treat people differently because you honor Him. If He called them, you respect that. If He uses them, you respect that. You're not making a big deal out of the flesh. You're making a big deal out of the one that called and anointed and used. So He says, you don't need to come. But if you just give the command, if you just speak the word only, and My servant shall be healed. That's what got Jesus. Can you see this? That's what got Him. He's been wrestling against unbelief. He's been preaching everywhere. And even his own staff has heard the most amazing faith messages you've ever heard for month after month. And then you know, they still come up and go, "We didn't take enough bread." And they've seen multiplication of the loaves and fishes multiple times. And the faith just is not there. It's not there. And here He is traveling from one place to another. And here comes this rough guy, this soldier, this centurion. And the respect is just right up here. The honor is just right here. And the faith. "You don't need to come to My house." "No, sir. No, sir. Look at me. I'm not a preacher." He doesn't see himself as a spiritual guy. And yet He is. And yet He is. He said, "If you would please, sir, give the command." And "My servant shall." That's what got Jesus. "If you'll give the command." Now, we need to back up. This is not a fairy tale. What was wrong with His servant? What did it say was wrong with him? Grievously vexed. Is that right? Grievously vexed. "My servant is laying at home." That meant palsy is paralysis. Grievously tormented, and he's in a lot of pain. Can God heal paralysis?
3: Yes.
0: And that concludes today's message by Brother Keith Moore. If you would like a free copy of today's teaching from the series Exceeding Growing Faith, you may call More Life Ministries at 417-334-9233. That's 417-334-9233. Just mention that you heard this message on the radio. 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

0: Shalom. I'm Billy Brim, my daughter Shelley here,
1: Hello.
0: And we're coming to you with Voice of One Witness radio broadcast. We're in Tulsa this week in the Cityplex Towers. Our media, I just feel so professional. And what we're going to do is we're going to be looking at signs of the times. We're going to be looking at Israel and signs of the times. And as we look at these things, what we're watching is for God's word to be fulfilled, God's word to come to pass. That is the essence of the whole Bible. The whole Bible is the word of God, and it has to come to pass. It has to be proven true. If it doesn't, well, if the God of the Bible's word is not good, then he's no good.
1: Right.
0: If a man's word is good, he's a good man. If his man's word is no good,
1: forget it.
0: He's not a good man.
1: Right.
0: Same way with God.
1: Yes.
0: So God's word, every jot, every tittle, Jesus said,
1: mm-hmm. It
0: has to come to pass. He came to fulfill it. Now, in these, we're in the last hours. If this was a video class, I could show you a chart that would show to you that we're in the last, very last hour of what's called the sixth day before we move into the seventh day, the millennium. And in these last hours of the end of days, God's word must come to pass. Now, he has spoken that Jesus, Yeshua, the Messiah, the Mashiach, is coming back to earth. First, to meet in the air his body, his bride, 1 Thessalonians chapter 4. And then 7 earth years later, he will return on his white horse of power to defeat the forces of the Antichrist and to set up his earthly visible kingdom as its King Messiah. We'll be right behind him on white horses.
1: Hallelujah.
0: Revelation chapter 19.
1: Yes.
0: So, Jesus is coming. You remember what Sister Wilkerson used to say? You remember that saying?
1: About
0: the
1: horse?
0: There are two golden hooks.
1: Oh, the golden hooks. Yes,
0: remember?
1: Of course.
0: Okay, this is a little test here.
1: Yes, there are two golden hooks on which all history hangs.
0: All history changes.
1: All history hangs on these two golden hooks. The first coming of the Lord and the second coming of the Lord. All the rest of the history pales in the light of it.
0: All rest of history pales in the light of these two events.
1: Ta-da! So here
0: and
1: we are.
0: Right up on the second coming of the Lord. Hallelujah. Bless the Lord.
1: In other words, we are right upon the golden hook of his coming.
0: And so what are we looking for? We're looking signs.
1: Yes.
0: Signs of that coming.
1: And we have a right to look for the signs.
0: And what are the signs? What is the sign? His disciples ask him, what is the sign of your coming?
1: Yes. The number one sign of his coming.
0: So would you read that, please, Shelley?
1: Yes.
0: In Luke 21, verse 9.
1: Verse 29. Luke 21, verse 29. And he spake to them a parable. Behold the fig tree, and all the trees. When they now shoot forth, ye see and know of your own selves that summer is now nigh at hand. So, likewise ye, when you see these things come to pass, know ye that the kingdom of God is nigh at hand. And verily I say unto you, this generation shall not pass away till all be fulfilled.
0: What? All be fulfilled?
1: That's what Jesus said.
0: Mm-hmm.
1: Heaven and earth shall pass away, but my word shall not pass away. Hallelujah.
0: Now they have asked him, what is the sign of your parousia?
1: Mm-hmm.
0: You're coming. That word parousia, we know from ancient papyri that word is meaning your coming, the coming of a king or an emperor.
1: With pomp.
0: Well, not with a kingdom.
1: With a kingdom.
0: Yeah. And the arrival of, you're right, with pomp and circumstance and a kingdom.
1: Mm-hmm.
0: So he is going to set up a kingdom on this earth.
1: Mm-hmm.
0: Yes. Some people say, well, heaven and hell, that's all there is. Oh, no.
1: Oh, no.
0: Earth is going to be restored. All things are going to be restored that God did. We're going to see that scripture. But for this coming, they ask him for the sign, and he said, watch for the budding of the fig tree.
1: Aha. Uh-huh.
0: When you see it bud. Well, a tree, you know, you see the little bud,
1: mm-hmm.
0: and then you see it grow,
1: little
0: and then
1: blossom.
0: You see the flower, and then you see the fruit.
1: Yes.
0: So the fig tree began to bud after 2,000 years of being scattered everywhere, the Jews scattered everywhere.
1: Mm-hmm.
0: I thought this morning about my grandmother. She had this this plant. It's an ivy-like plant.
1: Mm-hmm.
0: And it grew, you know, in a hanging basket-like thing. And it just went every which way.
1: Mm-hmm.
0: And it was called Wandering Jew.
1: So did my grandmother. I asked her about it. Nanny.
0: Yeah.
1: And I was like fourth grade. I said, Nanny, what's the name of this plant? She said, Wandering Jew.
0: Uh-huh.
1: I said, why do they call it a Wandering Jew? What is? Because we were in Collinsville. I didn't even know what a Jew was. And she said, well, God has a people. They're Jewish. And they wander all over.
0: Uh-huh.
1: And that was her answer.
0: Yes.
1: So I thought they were like ants, just wandering all over, you know. Where are these people?
0: Well, he did. He put them to the four corners of the earth. And then one of the signs of his coming, Shelley, is when he gathers them back home mm-hmm. to their homeland. And, you know, people say, well, I never saw a miracle. You've seen the biggest miracle ever there was.
1: Absolutely.
0: You have seen a
1: big sign.
0: You didn't see Jesus raised from the dead. I guess that's the biggest one ever there was. But you did see him bring home because he said he would. Now, the important thing here is his word. He said he would bring them home. He said, you watch that fig tree, the nation of Israel, and you watch the other trees. Well, those are nations. Those are nations, other nations. So what are those other nations that we watch? They're the nations of prophecy, the Old Testament prophets. And we're going to see, Shelley, we're going to see here as we go on through this week and the next, that those Old Testament prophets, all of them spoke about the times now. And they spoke about the fig tree. And they spoke about what's going to happen.
1: Yes.
0: And we're going to look at them.
1: Good.
0: We're going to look at some of those things and see.
1: Wonder.
0: So he said, you watch for those nations and you watch for that fig tree to bud. And when you see it, then you know that the kingdom of God is nigh at hand. What kingdom? His earthly kingdom. That's just what they ask about. They just now ask him, when are you coming to set up your kingdom? When are you coming in your parousia?
1: Right.
0: He said, when you see this, you're going to know. You see, he is, when he was birthed by Hannah the prophetess praying in 1 Samuel 2, she said, or 2 Samuel 2, she said that she had birthed the king Messiah. So he's a king, he's a Messiah, and he is setting up an earthly kingdom. And so when we see the Jews come home and we see the nations of prophecy, what are the nations of prophecy? Ezekiel 38 and 39, Shelley, is Russia.
1: Yes.
0: And Persia, Iran.
1: Right.
0: Do we see any activity there?
1: Are you kidding?
0: And
1: me?
0: Turkey?
1: Every day.
0: And so other nations of prophecy are Iran and Iraq, mm-hmm. and of course Ethiopia, sure, Sudan, all those mm-hmm. nations. We see them in the headlines right now.
1: Yes.
0: So he said, when you see that come up, when you see Israel come back to their land, when you see it bud and just beginning, and I would say in 1897 in Theodore Herzl and the first Zionist Congress, that's when the Jews started to like organize and come back.
1: Yes.
0: They began to think of organizing and come back to their land. And then, of course, things happened that brought them back to their land. World War I and World War II. World War I, that land was in the hands of the Ottoman Turks. It had been in the Islamic hands for centuries and centuries, but it had been in the hands of the Ottoman Turkish Islamic Empire for 400 years. And in exactly 400 years later, it was Jerusalem
1: yes.
0: was released.
1: Thank you, Lord.
0: And it was released by World War I.
1: Yes.
0: And I'm telling you, we studied this recently. It was so
1: Allenby.
0: Yes, it was so funny. He's going to come to Jerusalem, and we've already gone through, and we don't have time today to talk about how the Aussies and the 800 horsemen were used. Such a great story. But when they got up, and they came up from Beersheba, from the south, and they're going up toward Jerusalem, and General Allenby is English, and he's told, don't fire any shots. Don't ride your horse in. Do this. This is a holy place, and we've got things to think about. And so he dropped leaflets because he had seen in a prophecy.
1: General Allenby.
0: He had seen in a prophecy in Isaiah. And Shelley, we should look up that scripture before the next session.
1: Yeah,
0: that it would be birds would be involved.
1: Yes.
0: And so they just had a tiny little airplanes back then.
1: Yeah.
0: He decided, well, an airplane's supposed to have something to do with it. So he got this little airplane, and they drop leaflets down
1: yes.
2: over the Turkish army, and that was the German army too, the Turkish army mainly, and Arabic army, and they were holding Jerusalem. He dropped leaflets from the air, yes, and he signed it Allenby. Well, in the Arabic language, Nebi is prophet, and Allah is Al. So they thought this L and the, this is the prophet sent by Allenby, and they ran.
1: Yeah.
2: They just laid down their weapons and ran. He didn't have to fire a shot.
1: No. They thought it was another.
2: Because they had a prophecy that there's going to come the prophet, and he's going to take back Jerusalem. He's going to take Jerusalem. So they thought, this is it. The man's name is Allenby, and they fled away. Yeah. Well, there was the mayor of Jerusalem, who was an Islamic mayor, an Arabic Islamic mayor. He looked for somebody to surrender to, and he couldn't find anybody. He couldn't find Allenby or anybody like that, so he just found some soldiers in the field.
1: There you go.
2: And he just had his white flag, and he went up there to surrender to them. They said, well, we don't have the authority to take your surrender. And so they had to go and hunt up somebody in authority, hunt up Mr. Allenby. Because, I'm telling
1: God
2: you,
1: gives you the city. He knows how to do it.
2: He knows how to do it. And Shelley, I'm telling you, we do get to on 3BI, Billy Brim Bible Institute, which we would invite you to come and be a student of that. We get to go into more detail with that. But we're gonna hit some high spots here on this radio broadcast. So when you see these things come to pass, he said, now, you watch them shoot forth, you watch them come back.
1: Right.
2: When you see these things come to back, know that the kingdom of God is nigh at hand. Verily I say unto you, this generation shall not pass away till all is fulfilled. From the beginning of him bringing them home, there's going to be a generation that gets to see a lot of it. I'm going to get to see, like for instance, I say my own.
1: Right.
2: 1948, they became a new nation. 1967, they got their land back. And here I am to tell you, the kind of watching Ezekiel 38 and 39 may come to pass. So that there's going to be a generation that sees it all come to pass. Hallelujah. This generation shall not pass away till all be what?
1: Fulfilled.
2: Now we're going to talk about that. Everything centers around the God-given sign of Jesus' return, the fig tree. Watching the fig tree. So, on this radio broadcast for the next couple weeks or so, we are obeying Jesus because we are watching the fig tree for signs of the times. Two-thirds of these scriptures are prophecy. Most of them have been fulfilled. But we're going to do what Peter says. He says, pay attention to the prophets, because they're like a light shining in a dark place.
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0: This is Pastor Jerry Hall, General Manager of Radio Station WHJG. I just wanted you to know that the programs on our station are always not current, and therefore the books and tapes and things offered are not always available. Also, the talk-in shows are not always current, and so you can't call in on that particular day for that particular event. 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God bless you.
1: As you look at your life and as you face the situations and circumstances that you face, and sometimes they're very difficult, sometimes they're critical, sometimes they're emergencies, you're never alone. And oftentimes believers will say, I'm just alone these days. No, you're not. If you're saved, you're not alone. You may feel lonely, but you're not alone. In fact, how far can you go from the Spirit of God who lives inside of you? Can't get away from Him. He has a work to do. He has a ministry to fulfill in your life and mine.
2: Jesus made a promise to His followers in the 14th chapter of John. He said, "I will ask the Father, and He will give you another Helper, that He may be with you forever." So today on In Touch, the teaching ministry of Dr. Charles Stanley, we'll see that with salvation, we gain much more than eternal life. Learn more about these benefits in part one of Help is on the Way. Let's join Dr. Stanley for his message.
1: Have you ever wished you had a 911 line to heaven? Probably many times you've wished that when you could just get connected immediately with Almighty God to help you through some situation or circumstance in life. We've all been there. Times when we needed someone and you look around and family can't help you. Friends can't help you. Nobody can help you, but you need some help. When you find yourself in one of those situations, where do you turn? So I want you to turn, if you will, to the 14th chapter of John and to remind you that Jesus is encouraging His disciples. He's going to be crucified the next day. They are very discouraged, and Judas has betrayed Him, and he's begun to talk about some things. They don't quite figure out how they all match up. He said, "If you've seen Me, you've seen the Father. I and the Father are one." And now He's talking about suffering and all the rest. But listen to these words of encouragement, because this 14th, 15th, 16th chapters of John really are words of encouragement. He's getting ready to leave them. And beginning in verse 16 of the 14th chapter, here's what He says. He says, "I will ask the Father, and He will give you another Helper, that He may be with you forever. That is the Spirit of truth, whom the world cannot receive because it does not see Him or know Him, but you know Him because He abides with you and will be in you. I will not leave you as orphans. I will come to you." Very important for them to know that the whole fact of His leaving was already frustrating and confusing and fearful. Now He says, "I'm not going to leave you as orphans. I'll come to you." It's very interesting what He says in these next verses, because He offers them, promises them help. Help that will always be there. So the question is, who is this Helper? What is this Helper? And He says the Helper is the Holy Spirit. Now listen carefully, because many people will sit in church pews for years and years and years and never understand who the Holy Spirit is. So let me explain to you who He is. The Holy Spirit is a person. He's not an it, and oftentimes people refer to Him as an it. He's a person. He feels, He wills, He knows, just like we do, all the characteristics of a person. The Holy Spirit has them. Every time Jesus referred to Him, He referred to Him as a person. Notice what He says, "I will ask the Father, and He will give you another Helper, that He may be with you forever." He may be with you, not it. 26th verse of the same chapter, "But the Helper, the Holy Spirit, whom," not it, "whom the Father will send in My name." And something very significant in this passage of Scripture is this, back to this 16th verse. When He says, "I will ask the Father and He will give you another Helper," listen carefully. The word "another" is a little Greek word, allon, A-L-L-O-N, which means another just like. And what He was saying is, "I'm going to send you somebody just like Me." Very significant, all these words. I'm going to send you someone just like me, and he's going to be with you. And look at this. He says, another helper, that he may be with you for how long? Forever. Not until, not if and in but I'm going to send you another helper who's going to be with you absolutely forever. That is the Spirit of truth, whom the world can't receive because it doesn't see him and know him, but you know him because he abides with you and will be in you. Now, here's the issue. People who are unsaved know nothing about the Holy Spirit. Secondly, the truth is the Holy Spirit is not in them. He's separated from them because until you receive Jesus Christ as your personal Savior, the Holy Spirit does not live in a person's life. And so we're talking about, first of all, the person of the Holy Spirit. And second, I want you to know that he's not only the person of the Holy Spirit, but he's a person of the Trinity. That is, God the Father, God the Son, God the Holy Spirit. And when he says he will abide with you forever, he couldn't say that unless the Holy Spirit was omnipotent, omniscient, omnipresent. And so think about this. The Holy Spirit indwells every single believer. When you trust that Jesus Christ is your personal Savior, the Holy Spirit at that moment sealed you as a child of God. He comes to abide in you, to live in you, and he comes primarily as your helper. So think about this. One of the gifts of God to every single one of his children is the person of the Holy Spirit. He's the one who convicted you of your sin to begin with. He's the one who gives you the faith to believe. He's the one who makes you aware of the reality of who Jesus Christ is. He's the one who makes you aware of the fact that you need him. He's the one who brings you to confession and repentance of sin. He's the one who brings about this new birth in your life. And he's the one who comes in to seal you as a child of God. And the scripture says very clearly, if the Spirit of God is not within you, you are none of his. He's the one who bears witness to us that we are the children of God. A person of the Trinity. So think about this. You and I have within us a helper who is omniscient, knows all things, omnipotent, has all power, omnipresent, that is, all things are in his presence, but primarily he lives on the inside of us so that you can never be without him. You say, well, wait a minute, I could be without him. Listen to what Jesus says. He says he'll be with you forever. So if you happen to be one of those persons who believes that you can be saved and then you can be lost, then think about this. Jesus lied, and he didn't lie. He says he's coming to be with you and he's going to be with you forever. He didn't say he's going to be with you forever unless you deny me, Peter. He didn't. No. Unless you betray me. In other words, unless you sin. He doesn't say that. Once the Holy Spirit comes into your life and seals you as a child of God, you are forever a child of God and forever sealed. No one can break the seal of God in your life. You are sealed, he says, unto the day of redemption, which means he seals you to the moment he takes you home to heaven. Think about this. And you see, the fact that we don't understand who the Holy Spirit is helps me understand, realize, that one of the reasons that people are not happy, they are not joyous as Christians, they're full of anxiety, full of fear, governed, and listen, and oftentimes plagued with fear and uncertainty and lack of security and all the rest in their life. Why? They don't realize who's living on the inside of them. The Spirit of the living God, the Holy Spirit, and he came to help her. What did he say? He says, I will ask the Father. He will give you another helper that he may be with you forever. And then in that 26th verse, but the helper, the Holy Spirit, whom the Father will send in my name, he will teach you all things, bring all things to your remembrance. And then, for example, in the 15th chapter and the 26th verse, when the helper comes, whom I will send to you from the Father, that is the Spirit of truth, who proceeds from the Father, he will testify about me. And you will testify also because you have been with me from the beginning. What is he saying? The Holy Spirit is a person. He's a person of the Trinity. All of the aspects of the Trinity, all of his wisdom, all of his knowledge, all of his understanding. And think about this. He knows all about your life, present, past, and future. He has all power to do anything and everything that you need for him to do in your life. You have this awesome gift within you, and I wonder how many times you turn to him to help you in your Christian life, to see you through difficulty, hardship, and trial. What does he say? He says, I'm going to send you a helper, just like me, Jesus says. The Father's going to send him. The Father and I are going to send you this helper who will live in you and be with you forever. How many believers ever even think about turning to him? How many believers ever think about depending upon him, asking him? And he was so important that Jesus said to those disciples, he said, I'm going away. And he said, but here's what I want you to do. He said, you must sit down, tarry ye, he says, in the city of Jerusalem until you be endued with power from on high. He's with you now. He's going to be in you and with you forever. At Pentecost, what happened? You remember they were praying together. The scripture says the Spirit of God fell upon them, this mighty rushing wind, and the Spirit of God baptized them into Christ. That is, he identified them with him. The Spirit of God came upon them and indwelt them. And from that moment on, every single believer, every person who trusts Jesus Christ as their personal Savior is indwelt by the Spirit of the living God, and he's there to help us in every single circumstance of life. And so, as you look at your life and as you face the situations and circumstances that you face, and sometimes they're very difficult, sometimes they're critical, sometimes they're emergencies, you're never alone. And oftentimes, believers will say, I'm just alone these days. No, you're not. If you're saved, you're not alone. You may feel lonely, but you're not alone. In fact, how far can you go from the Spirit of God who lives inside of you? Can't get away from him. He has a work to do. He has a ministry to fulfill in your life and mine. He is God's omniscient. He's God's omnipresent helper, omnipotent helper, sent into your life and mine to enable us to live a godly life until he calls us home to be with him. So, if you happen to be one of those believers and you're sort of down in the dumps and you're saying, well, you know, I don't believe God's anywhere close by. I don't sense God. I don't feel God. And you just, you know, just talking about how bad things are. You need to stop and ask yourself the question, what is the truth about me? What is the truth about you? You trusted Jesus Christ as your Savior maybe last week, last month, 20, 40 years ago. And because of your ignorance of him, you have not taken advantage of this awesome person and power and love living on the inside of you that makes it possible for you to live this fantastic life. You say, well, now, wait a minute. This fantastic life. Look at all my troubles and trials and heartaches and burdens. I'll ask you two questions. Number one, how many of those did you bring upon yourself? How many of those did you bring upon yourself? Probably a lot of them. Secondly, what about those that you didn't bring upon yourself? You say, well, God let it happen. Well, he did. Well, why did he let it happen? God always has a purpose for every single thing. We claim Romans chapter 8 that he's causing all things to work together for good to those who call according to his purpose. Now, watch this. Suppose you didn't have any problems, any heartaches, any burdens. What would you know about the love of God? Suppose you didn't have any emergencies, any real trials, any things that you just absolutely could not handle. Suppose you had none of those. You would never know how awesome God is to reach down into your life and your heart in those critical times and to be exactly what you need him to be to help you through those times. You would never know that if he didn't allow them. He sent the Holy Spirit to live on the inside of us in order to do what? To enable us to become the persons God wants us to be, achieve the things that God wants us to achieve. And you're out there working in your schoolwork, for example, or in your job, whatever it might be, and you're doing it on your own. You're not trusting God. You're not relying upon him. You don't ask the Holy Spirit to help you to do anything. Now, the Bible doesn't tell us to pray to the Holy Spirit, to pray to the Lord God himself, the Lord Jesus. And he says the Spirit is always doing what? The Spirit's always pointing us to Jesus. The Spirit's always pointing us to Jesus Christ, to glorify him. So look what God has done. While he sits in the heavens and reigns and rules over all things, and the Son sits beside him, interceding for all of his children, he has the Holy Spirit living on the inside of every single one of us, meeting every need of our life, ready and willing in every situation and circumstances to help us. He is our divine helper, but you don't call upon him. And then you wonder why you go through these situations. Believers, listen, would be happier, more peaceful, less anxious, more confident, more assured, more fruitful, more impacting if we took

Jesus Christ, who went to the cross in our behalf, and in the Holy Spirit, whom the Father sent to live on the inside of us, to equip us and to enable us to face any and every circumstance of life. And so he's a very practical helper, because you can't come up with anything he's not willing to help you in. No situation, no circumstances, he's there to help us. And so when you say, well, I go through these difficult times in my life and my circumstances, but I want you to notice, that, for example, in this word that he uses here, notice he says, and I will ask the Father and he will give you another helper. Watch this. The word helper here, the Greek word is parakletos. Para mean alongside, and kletos is to be called. That is, the Holy Spirit is one whom the Father has called to do what? To walk alongside us, so to speak, and to do what? To help us. And remember this, if he's omniscient, he knows what's coming. If he's omnipotent, he can handle it. So you and I have someone who knows all about the future to warn us of things that are coming, to make us aware, and to enable us, to strengthen us, to equip us. Very, very practical helper. We're not talking about some theological jargon. We're talking about somebody that Jesus called a person whom he sent because he knew you and I need help. Amen? We all need help at times in our life. And so he sent him. He's a very practical helper. But not only that, he's a very personal helper. This isn't some thing. This is a person. And when I think about other religions, for example, and all the things that people go through to try to please and appease their God, and the gods, first of all, they can't speak, they can't hear, they can't do anything. It's all a waste of time. I know they don't like to hear about it, but it's the truth. It's a waste of time. We have a person. And you remember what Paul said when he went through Athens? He said, I see you've got some statues out here. One of them says to the unknown God, I'm telling you who he is. He is the Lord Jesus Christ, who came to save you from your sins and to fill you with the Spirit of the living God. He is a very personal helper. Listen, if he's living on the inside of you, what is it about you he doesn't know? He knows everything about us. Somebody says, well, that's the problem. That's what I don't like about him. He knows everything. Well, you want him to know everything when you're hurting. You want him to know why you're hurting. You want him to know the needs of your life. He knows all about us. He's a personal, listen, a personal messenger sent by the Father to us to live on the inside of us and to be with us forever for every situation, circumstance of life. Practical, very helpful, very personal. And one of the wonderful things about him is that he's available. Listen, he is available 24 hours of every day, 60 minutes in every hour, 60 seconds in every minute, in every millisecond, he's living on the inside of you, always available. So when you say, well, you know, I pray to God and he doesn't listen, that's not true. God can hear what you say. The question is, are you coming to him in the right way? Are you coming to him full of sin in your life and expecting God just to ignore all that? No, remember who's on the inside of you. Omniscient Holy Spirit, who is our helper. He's very practical, always available, and listen, he's also always adequate. You can't come up with anything that God can't handle. Now, isn't it amazing how we as believers oftentimes, we say, oh, I believe the Bible from cover to cover. We read the verses, and we see what they say, but when it comes to applying it to our life, we don't do it. Think about this. You have this adequate, available Holy Spirit who is omnipotent, has all power, can handle every situation, and you go calling your mother or calling someone else or asking somebody else, why don't you call on him? You know when most people call on God? Tell me. When they've called on everybody else and they can't help him. Listen, he's living on the inside of you. This is practical. This is real. And one of the reasons you don't have the joy that God wants you to have and the peace he wants you to have, he doesn't want his children full of anxiety and fretting and fuming about the future and security and all these other things. He's already taken care of every bit of that. And you say, well, what about these troubles he allows me to go through? Just to demonstrate his awesome love for you. That's one of the reasons. And what does it do? It drives us to God. And listen to this. Whatever drives you and me to God is good for us. Whatever drives us to God is good for us, because he'll work it out in such a way, it'll turn it for our good every single time. He's available. He's adequate. And listen, he's dependable. You don't ever have to worry about coming to him and asking about anything, and he's not going to be late. He's not going to be in a hurry.

0: He's not wringing his hands. God loves you and me and wants the best for us. And he loves us so much. Listen, it's not enough for him to be in heaven. He says, I'm going to send you someone who's going to be in you, with you, and upon you forever. And he is going to be your helper, your parakletos, the one who's going to, I'm calling alongside you to walk with you through the fire, in the valley, on the mountaintop, when things are good, when things are bad, when everybody's happy, when everybody's sad, he's still there doing his work in your life.
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1: 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If Jesus is your Savior, you're never alone. A Moment with Charles Stanley reminds us of this promise.
0: God the Father, God the Son, God the Holy Spirit, three persons of the Trinity, make up the Godhead, which is one. The Father, the Son, and the Spirit. The Father, the great Creator, ruling and reigning over all. Jesus said he put all authority in his hands. His Jesus Christ, the Savior, God's substitute for your sin and mine, giving his life, redeeming us, seated at the Father's right hand. The Bible says he's ever interceding for us. Jesus said the Father will send the Holy Spirit to live in you and with you. So who's living on the inside of you but the Holy Spirit? One of his primary reasons for living on the inside of us is to live, listen, in us and through us, the very life of Jesus. That's what he's all about. He's here to help you and me to face any situation, any circumstance of life, and to live out in us and through us, what? The very life of Jesus Christ himself. So where's Jesus? Seated at the Father's right hand. And so why did he send the Holy Spirit? Because he knew we couldn't do without him. But he says, I will not leave you as orphans. I'm going to send one, the Holy Spirit, to be in you, with you, and upon you, so that every single believer is sealed with the presence of the Holy Spirit. You could not be alone, even if you wanted to, once you trust Jesus Christ as your Savior.
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6: 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Observational science fits our definition of science very well. It's done in the present and is directly testable, observable, and repeatable. But historical science is very different. It deals with the past, so it isn't directly testable, observable, or repeatable. You can't practice a scientific method on the past. 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With creation evolution, the problem isn't the evidence. It's the interpretation of the evidence in relation to the past.
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8: Chapter 14. Every wise woman buildeth her house, but the foolish plucketh it down with her hands. He that walketh in his uprightness feareth the Lord, but he that is perverse in his ways despiseth him. In the mouth of the foolish is a rod of pride, but the lips of the wise shall preserve them. Where no oxen are, the crib is clean, but much increase is by the strength of the ox. A faithful witness will not lie, but a false witness will utter lies. A scorner seeketh wisdom and findeth it not, but knowledge is easy unto him that understandeth. Go from the presence of a foolish man when thou perceivest not in him the lips of knowledge. The wisdom of the prudent is to understand his way, but the folly of fools is deceit. Fools make a mock at sin, but among the righteous there is favor. The heart knoweth his own bitterness, and a stranger doth not intermeddle with his joy. The house of the wicked shall be overthrown, but the tabernacle of the upright shall flourish. There is a way which seemeth right unto a man, but the end thereof are the ways of death. Even in laughter the heart is sorrowful, and the end of that mirth is heaviness. The backslider in heart shall be filled with his own ways, and a good man shall be satisfied from himself. The simple believeth every word, but the prudent man looketh well to his going. A wise man feareth and departeth from evil, but the fool rageth and is confident. He that is soon angry dealeth foolishly, and a man of wicked devices is hated. The simple inherit folly, but the prudent are crowned with knowledge. The evil bow before the good, and the wicked at the gates of the righteous. The poor is hated even of his own neighbor, but the rich hath many friends. He that despiseth his neighbor sinneth, but he that hath mercy on the poor, happy is he. Do they not err that devise evil? But mercy and truth shall be to them that devise good. In all labor there is profit, but the talk of the lips tendeth only to penury. The crown of the wise is their riches, but the foolishness of fools is folly. A true witness delivereth souls, but a deceitful witness speaketh lies. In the fear of the Lord is strong confidence, and his children shall have a place of refuge. The fear of the Lord is a fountain of life to depart from the snares of death. In the multitude of people is the king's honor, but in the want of people is the destruction of the prince. He that is slow to wrath is of great understanding, but he that is hasty of spirit exalteth folly. A sound heart is the life of the flesh, but envy the rottenness of the bones. He that oppresseth the poor reproacheth his maker, but he that honoreth him hath mercy on the poor. The wicked is driven away in his wickedness, but the righteous hath hope in his death. Wisdom resteth in the heart of him that hath understanding, but that which is in the midst of fools is made known. Righteousness exalteth a nation, but sin is a reproach to any people. The king's favor is toward a wise servant, but his wrath is against him that causeth shame. Psalm 123. Unto thee lift I up mine eyes, O thou that dwellest in the heavens. Behold, as the eyes of servants look unto the hand of their masters, and as the eyes of a maiden unto the hand of her mistress, so our eyes wait upon the Lord our God, until that he have mercy upon us. Have mercy upon us, O Lord. Have mercy upon us. For we are exceedingly filled with contempt. Our soul is exceedingly filled with the scorning of those that are at ease, and with the contempt of the proud.
9: The Epistle of Paul the Apostle to the Hebrews, Chapter 1. God, who at sundry times and in divers manners spake in time past unto the fathers by the prophets, hath in these last days spoken unto us by his Son, whom he hath appointed heir of all things, by whom also he made the worlds, who being the brightness of his glory, and the express image of his person, and upholding all things by the word of his power, when he had by himself purged our sins, sat down on the right hand of the Majesty on high, being made so much better than the angels, as he hath by inheritance obtained a more excellent name than they. For unto which of the angels said he at any time, Thou art my Son, this day have I begotten thee? And again, I will be to him a father, and he shall be to me a son. And again, when he bringeth in the first begotten into the world, he saith, And let all the angels of God worship him. And of the angels he saith, Who maketh his angels spirits, and his ministers a flame of fire. But unto the Son he saith, Thy throne, O God, is for ever and ever. A scepter of righteousness is the scepter of thy kingdom. Thou hast loved righteousness and hated iniquity. Therefore God, even thy God, hath anointed thee with the oil of gladness above thy fellows. And thou, Lord, in the beginning hast laid the foundation of the earth, and the heavens are the works of thine hands. They shall perish, but thou remainest. And they all shall wax old as doth a garment, and as a vesture shalt thou fold them up, and they shall be changed. But thou art the same, and thy years shall not fail. But to which of the angels said he at any time, Sit on my right hand, until I make thine enemies thy footstool? Are they not all ministering spirits, sent forth to minister for them who shall be heirs of salvation? Chapter 21. After these things Jesus showed himself again to the disciples at the Sea of Tiberias, and on this wise showed he himself. There were together Simon Peter, and Thomas called Didymus, and Nathanael of Cana in Galilee, and the sons of Zebedee, and two other of his disciples. Simon Peter saith unto them, I go a-fishing. They say unto him, We also go with thee. They went forth, and entered into a ship immediately. And that night they caught nothing. But when the morning was now come, Jesus stood on the shore, but the disciples knew not that it was Jesus. Then Jesus saith unto them, Children, have ye any meat? They answered him, No. And he said unto them, Cast the net on the right side of the ship, and ye shall find. They cast therefore, and now they were not able to draw it for the multitude of fishes. Therefore that disciple whom Jesus loved saith unto Peter, It is the Lord. Now when Simon Peter heard that it was the Lord, he girt his fisher's coat unto him, for he was naked, and did cast himself into the sea. And the other disciples came in a little ship, for they were not far from land, but as it were 200 cubits, dragging the net with fishes. As soon then as they were come to land, they saw a fire of coals there, and fish laid thereon, and bread. Jesus saith unto them, Bring of the fish which ye have now caught. Simon Peter went up and drew the net to land full of great fishes, 153. And for all there were so many, yet was not the net broken. Jesus saith unto them, Come and dine. And none of the disciples durst ask him, Who art thou, knowing that it was the Lord? Jesus then cometh, and taketh bread, and giveth them, and fish likewise. This is now the third time that Jesus showed himself to his disciples after that he was risen from the dead. So when they had dined, Jesus saith to Simon Peter, Simon, son of Jonas, lovest thou me more than these? He saith unto him, Yea, Lord, thou knowest that I love thee. He saith unto him, Feed my lambs. He saith to him again the second time, Simon, son of Jonas, lovest thou me? He saith unto him, Yea, Lord, thou knowest that I love thee. He saith unto him, Feed my sheep. He saith unto him the third time, Simon, son of Jonas, lovest thou me?
10: Peter was grieved, because he said unto him the third time, Lovest thou me? And he said unto him, Lord, thou knowest all things, thou knowest that I love thee. Jesus saith unto him, Feed my sheep. Verily, verily, I say unto thee, when thou wast young, thou girdest thyself, and walkest whither thou wouldest. But when thou shalt be old, thou shalt stretch forth thy hands, and another shall gird thee, and carry thee whither thou wouldest not. This spake he, signifying by what death he should glorify God. And when he had spoken this, he saith unto him, Follow me. Then Peter, turning about, seeth the disciple whom Jesus loved following, which also leaned on his breast at supper, and said, Lord, which is he that betrayeth thee? Peter, seeing him, saith to Jesus, Lord, and what shall this man do? Jesus saith unto him, If I will that he tarry till I come, what is that to thee? Follow thou me. Then went this saying abroad among the brethren, that that disciple should not die. Yet Jesus said not unto him, He shall not die, but if I will that he tarry till I come, what is that to thee? This is the disciple which testifieth of these things, and wrote these things, and we know that his testimony is true. And there are also many other things which Jesus did, the which, if they should be written every one, I suppose that even the world itself could not contain the books that should be written. Amen. The end of the Gospel according to St. John.
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12: Bless Amen. Hallelujah.
13: How many believe in God's sovereignty and providence? Amen. I say that because, Rhonda, did I talk to you this week? No. Did I know what songs you guys were going to do? No. And one of the songs towards the end of praise and worship had to do with the Holy Blessed Trinity, the Triune God. And I believe in the Trinity. Amen. And I did not even know that this would be the scripture today. Let's read this scripture right here together, right here. Has a lot to do with what my message is today. But the Comforter, which is the Holy Ghost or the Holy Spirit, whom the Father will send in my name. This is Jesus speaking. Jesus was the Son of God. Will send in my name. He shall teach you all things and bring all things to your remembrance whatsoever I have said unto you. Oh, I can't believe that scripture was there. I mean, I could just end right there because that says a lot right there. The Holy Spirit is a comforter. He is a person. He is more than just energy. Can I hear an amen on that? Amen. My title this morning is called The Primary Divide. And the Bible declares that you and I as believers, if you're hearing my voice today on the radio, the internet, or in this building, in this church, and you're a believer in the Lord Jesus Christ, if you call yourself like the children did in Antioch that were first called what? Christians. Christians. If you call yourself a Christian, you are to defend the faith. Not a faith, the faith. Not any faith, the faith. And that is the faith of Jesus Christ and what he's done for you. Amen. And we're also told in the scriptures by Paul that his gospel is the true gospel. The gospel of the Lord Jesus Christ. Today I'm going to defend the gospel. And the Bible says, and we'll turn right there right now. Let's go to Romans chapter 1 verse 7. Romans 1 verse 7. The primary divide, and I'm talking about the divide between Christianity and all the other religions. I won't be able to cover all of them today for time's sake, but I really want to emphasize a few of them. The difference between Christianity and Mormonism, Jehovah's Witnesses, Hinduism, and what the Jews believe, all of that, and why Christianity, being a Christian, listen to what I'm about to say, being a Christian and the doctrines of the Christian faith is absolute truth. And we are to defend the truth and stand up for the truth of the gospel of Jesus Christ. Amen. Romans 1, verse 7, to all who are in Rome, beloved of God, called to be saints, grace to you and peace from God our Father and the Lord Jesus Christ. It's a shame that we have to even defend Jesus Christ. He is the Lord of lords and the King of kings. Not a few knees shall bow, not a few tongues will confess, but the Bible says every knee shall bow, every tongue shall confess that Jesus Christ is Lord. He alone is Lord. There is no other Lord. The Lord God Almighty. Say that with me. Jesus Christ is the Lord God Almighty. Now we know how Jesus came. He did not come like you and I. He came through a virgin. I've never met anybody else that was born of a virgin, have you? No. Jesus did it because it was meant to be that way, because he is God completely as a man and God completely divine. Jesus Christ, the Holy Spirit, and the Father are a triune God. There are three gods, all the same. Many religions do not believe what you and I believe. Let's turn right to Romans 1, still in the same chapter, but I want us to read verse 16. For I am not ashamed of what? The gospel of Christ. The good news. The gospel is the good news of Jesus Christ and what he's done for you and I. But for the love of Christ and what he did for me, I take my stand today in truth and in a declaration. A declaration that he is God, there is no other. I could go on and on. I could turn to Isaiah chapter 45. For time's sake, I won't go there. But it says, there is only one God. There's none formed before him and none will be formed after him. And the Bible even says in the New Testament over and over that if you do not believe that Jesus Christ came in the flesh, you have a false doctrine. It's called doctrines of demons. If you do not believe that Jesus Christ is not the Son of God, you've got a problem with your faith. If you believe today, hearing my voice, that Jesus Christ was just a good man, another good teacher, or another good prophet, you've got problems. You've got eternal problems. You got to know that Jesus Christ is exactly who he said he was. He is the Son of the living God, the Christ. He is the Christ, the Son of God, the Savior of the world. Amen. Amen. And you need to take your stand in what you believe today, that Jesus Christ is exactly who he said he was. Christianity believes in the Trinity, and we believe in one God in three distinct persons. Can I hear an amen on that? Why do I emphasize this? Let's turn real quick to Romans. I'm in the book of Romans here for just a bit, but let's go to Romans chapter 3. And these are very well-known scriptures, but let's look at them for a second here. It says, Romans 3:23, for all, not some, all have sinned and fall short of the glory of God, being justified freely by his grace through what? The redemption that is in Christ Jesus. Doesn't say this. We are not justified by grace, which means you're saved by grace, not by works. That's really got to be emphasized to you today because of what I'm going to hit on another doctrine of demons that I'm about to show you. Okay, listen now. We are saved by the grace of God. We know that in Ephesians chapter 2. By God's grace, not of works, lest any man should boast. It is the gift of God. Eternal life and salvation is a free gift, not of works, not by being good enough, not by keeping ordinances and laws. It's not by how good you are or how good you try to be. It's how good he is and what he did for you. Can I hear an amen? So it says here, and justified freely by his grace through the redemption that is in Christ Jesus. It doesn't say through the redemption that is in Jesus, the good man, the good teacher, the good prophet, the mighty teacher, the mighty prophet. No, Christ the Lord. Christ the Lord. Jesus Christ is Lord. And then it says also in Romans 6:23, Another very familiar scripture, Romans 6:23. Let's turn there and read this. For the wages of sin is what? Death. How many of you have ever sinned? How many of you here in this building or on the radio, on the internet, how many of you were born sinners? I know I was. How many of you realize that when you were little and growing up, you wanted to do more wrong than right? Because you were born with a sinful nature. But praise God, we got good news. For the wages of sin is death. So we're heading for death if we don't do something here. But the gift of God is eternal life. Now the next few words are very crucial. But the gift of God is eternal life. Thank God he's merciful and gracious and kind. Amen? He is slow to anger and plenty in redemption, the Bible says in Psalms. And the gift of God is eternal life in Christ Jesus our Lord. Say that with me. In Christ Jesus our Lord. It's very important that you confess with your mouth that Jesus Christ is Lord. And worthy is that Lamb that was slain. Amen? Hallelujah. So Jesus Christ is fully God and was fully human. Fully, completely. Son of God, Son of Man. Oh, Jesus. The Holy Bible is the ultimate revelation for Christians. Look what I'm about to show you. This is a Holy Bible. Starts with Genesis and ends with Revelation. 66 books, correct? In the Bible. Listen to what I'm about to say here, folks. 66 books in this Bible. This is called the Holy Bible because it's from a holy God, from the Holy Spirit of God, who is a person who abides. How can somebody be calling the Holy Spirit just one of God's forces or an energy when the Bible says that he is the comforter? How can you call the Holy Spirit an energy or just a force of God when the Bible just said in John chapter 14 that he will teach you all things? I've never heard of an energy or a force teaching any human being anything. It's the Holy Spirit who teaches us all things because he's a person of the Holy Ghost. He is the Holy Spirit of God. Now, I'm Matt Rickard, born 130-65. I have a body, I have a soul, and I have a spirit. If there's any way I could set the other two aside and you could see them in the spirit realm, that would be great. I can't do it. But my soul, which is my will, my emotions, and my intellect, if I could set it here, you would see it. My spirit is what God shines on in his light. And the Bible says in Corinthians that we have a new heart and a new spirit when we're born again. So the spirit I was born with isn't the same anymore. It changed in January of 1980 because I confessed Jesus Christ as Lord. And when he was knocking on the door of my heart, like it said in Revelation, I decided with my soul, my will, to let Christ come in, live inside of me, and forgive me of all my sin and my wrong. And so my spirit was changed. I had a new heart and a new spirit. Your heart is the real you. My heart is the real me, because it says in the Bible, it says, just as water reflects your face, whether you go down to Rock Cut State Park and look in the, or go down to Rock River, you may not be able to see your face in that river. It's pretty dirty there, but go down. We're some of the best beaches. I've heard Cuba has beautiful beaches and Dominican Republic. So go down there and you'll see your face. Clearly, okay? And as in water, face reflects face, so a man's heart reveals the man. Your heart tells who you really are. You can't, listen, you can't fake mercy. You can't pretend to be a Christian. Either you're a Christian or you're not a Christian. You can't fake it. You can pretend and fake, but you can't. You're lying to yourself. It only will go so long and so far in life. You can't fake that. And you can't fake mercy. You can't fake kindness. You can't fake love. Either you genuinely have that in your heart or you don't. And the way you get it is not in your old nature, but in a new nature, with a new heart and a new spirit, by being born again, by confessing Jesus Christ as Lord, and that He died for you on the cross. No prophet, no teacher has ever died for your sins or ever will, but Jesus Christ was not just a teacher or a prophet. He was God in the flesh. Emmanuel. He came and dwelt among us, and He laid His life down, and all the wrath of God was put on Him for you and me. How beautiful that is to know that Jesus Christ was way more than what a lot of our religions say. And I'll say this very quickly for time's sake. Hinduism, Buddhism, Islam, if this church was filled right now with those kind of people that, and I got to emphasize this, I'm not here to criticize today. I'm not here to judge. I'm not here to be a know-it-all. I'm far from that. I almost didn't want to preach this message today because it's kind of above me in a lot of ways. You got to really know what you're saying when you speak on this subject here, because you got to know, because there's so many false doctrines and false religions out there. If you don't believe that, take Paul's word for it. Read Timothy, read the Gospels. What did Jesus say in the last days? People will be lovers of themselves, lovers of pleasure. They'll heed the doctrines of demons more than doctrines of the Scriptures and the doctrine of truth. Amen? Buddhism, they don't believe pretty much. Their religion pretty much has nothing to do with the Bible. It has everything to do with nirvana, and you reach a state of spiritualness. You know, it's not based on a triune God or putting your faith in a God. And Hinduism is just everything that crawls and creeps around could be God. How do I know that? I know that for sure because I've talked to him. I talked to a psychiatrist one day in his office who was Hindu. I told him I was a Christian, and I, of course, I had to ask him, what is it that you don't believe what I believe? What is it about Jesus Christ you don't believe? And he said, well, my religion is we believe that there's many gods. You believe that Jesus is God. I wanted to say, duh. Hello. But you can't do that because, listen to why. Because if I wasn't born again, I might heed a doctrine of demons. I might believe something deceitful. You got to come to a knowledge of the truth. Jesus said, I am the way, the truth, and the life. When you realize that, accept it, and receive it, it changes everything. The light comes on. Can I hear an amen? But the light hasn't come on to them that are in that Hindu religion. Because he went on to say, he goes, so you believe that Jesus died on a cross. You believe he died for your sins. You believe that he's the Messiah and the Savior. I believe there's many gods. And I go, what gods? How many? He goes, millions. Well, which one do you worship? And then he went on to say, even things that crawl and creep could be a god. He said, a spider, an ant, can you imagine? No wonder God laughs in heaven, the Bible says. I mean, it must break God's heart, honestly. I mean, but he knew this was all coming way before the earth was even formed. The Sadducees and the Pharisees irritated Jesus. And I want to emphasize again, I'll say it again, I'm not here to criticize, I'm not here to judge, I'm not here to be a know-it-all, I'm here to speak the truth. It is my responsibility as a preacher of the gospel of Jesus Christ, a preacher of the gospel of Jesus Christ, to speak the truth, and that's what I'm here to do. Every knee shall bow, every tongue will confess. Jesus Christ is Lord. I don't care what their background is, what they believe, what they think is right, what they believe was right. I'm not saying that as a know-it-all. I'm saying it because I put my faith in what God's word says, not in what another preacher has told me, not in what another religion has told me, what the Bible says. God's holy word that was written by a Holy Spirit, which is God's Spirit. He sent His Spirit there. If I had a soul and a spirit, you could see, which I do have one, if you could see it, it's still me. The Holy Spirit is still God. Jesus was still God. God the Father is God. The three are triune and they're all God. Amen? Amen. Not God's, God. Amen. There's one God, one mediator between man and God. Not two or three or a few thousand, one. And that is the man, Christ Jesus, period. And my prayer is that if there's anybody listening on the internet or the radio and you're not sure about what your faith is in, it put your faith in Jesus Christ and what He's done for you. Can I hear an amen? Amen? Not in what you can do. Put your faith in the living God. Put your faith and trust in God of Abraham, Isaac, and Jacob. Can I hear an amen? You put your faith, your hope, and trust in the God of the Bible, the one that created. It was the Holy Spirit that hovered over the waters as the earth was being formed. It was God's Spirit. It was Jesus Christ who created all things. And He's the creator of all things. And unfortunately, not every religion believes this. Salvation is a gift of God through grace. And in Acts 4:12, you don't have to turn there, Ron. For time's sake, I'm just going to kind of skip along here kind of quickly. But I pray your ears are open. Acts 4:12 says, there is no other name under heaven. No other name. Doesn't say names. Says name. Singular. Not plural. There is no other name under heaven given among men whereby we must be saved than the name of Jesus Christ. No other name. Period. Bar none. So why not put your faith in that name? I'm going to call on the name of Jesus Christ, aren't you? He's our only hope, because He proved He's our hope because He rose from the dead. Can I hear an amen on that? He rose from the dead. 1 Timothy 1:15 says Christ died for sinners. He died for sinners. It doesn't say that Christ came to teach sinners. He came to prophesy and be a prophet to sinners. The Bible says Christ died for sinners. Why? Because He's the Savior. By Him dying, He became your Savior, if you receive that by faith. He's the Savior and the Messiah and the way to the Father, because He died for the sinner, you and me. And anybody listening on the radio, if you're in a temple, if you're Hindu, if you're Buddhist, if you believe in Islam, if you believe in whatever the other religion there is, if you believe in reincarnation, come out of the darkness and come into the light and truth of the gospel of Jesus Christ. Come out of the darkness and come into the light and the truth of the gospel of Jesus Christ and what He did for you, if you hear my voice. Come into the truth and the light of Jesus Christ and what He did for you. Call on His name. I challenge you, if you're hearing my voice, call on that name, Jesus Christ, to save you into heaven and to reveal that if He's truly the only way, if He's truly the only Savior, the only way to heaven, call on that name and ask God to reveal the truth to you, and He will. Amen? Because He is truth. Can I hear an amen on that? He is. Jehovah's Witnesses, they reject the doctrine of the Holy Trinity. They believe that Jehovah is the only Almighty God. Now, I live right down the street from Jehovah's Witness Church, and it is packed. It is packed. And I'll tell you what, I guarantee you their preacher is not dressed like I am right now. And I'm just saying, I don't come to impress you. I don't have a tie and a suit. I usually ain't quite this casual, but I don't go to church to impress people. I go to church because I love God and I want to worship Him. And I love to be around other believers. Amen? I know, I see, it's like, Lord, God, have mercy on me. That's all I'm going to say is, have mercy on me. They reject the doctrine of the Holy Trinity. They believe that Jehovah is the only Almighty God. The Holy Spirit, to Jehovah's Witness, is viewed as not a person, but as God's active, free energy. Type of energy. That it's just an active force. It's a force or an energy of God, the Holy Spirit, not a person. Can I tell you something, folks? If you're a Jehovah's Witness, you're in a false doctrine. They believe in Jesus Christ, but they don't believe in the Trinity. They don't believe that the Holy Spirit is a person, that he's the comforter, that he's the teacher of all things. He teaches you all things. He's just an active force. Amen. They believe Jesus Christ, to Jehovah's Witness, is the Son of God, but they do not believe he is Almighty God. They believe he is the Son of God, but they don't believe he's Almighty God. How many of you here today believe Jesus Christ is Almighty God? If it wasn't true, listen to what I'm about to say. If Jesus Christ was not God in the flesh, and if he's not Almighty God, and he's not the Lord Jesus Christ, he's not the Savior and the Messiah and the way to the Father, and if every knee is not really going to bow and every tongue confess that Jesus Christ is Lord, then I'll have to side with the Jehovah's Witnesses. But I can't. I can't do it because I know it's a lie. I can't do it because I know it's a lie. He is Almighty God. Jesus is Almighty God. They identify Jesus. Jehovah's Witnesses identify Jesus with the Archangel Michael. That he's kind of equal with the Archangel Michael. How many believe that Jesus Christ is much greater than the angel of Michael? Do you really believe that? Now, if the Archangel Michael showed up right now behind me, how many of you would fear and tremble? You better believe it. That is one powerful angel. And if he showed up right now, the whole atmosphere of this sanctuary would completely change. But let me tell you something. If Jesus Christ entered the back part of the room while the Archangel Michael was standing behind me, your eyes wouldn't even focus on the angel Michael. I guarantee you, Jesus Christ walked in this room, every heart, every eye, every spirit, every soul, every human being would fear and tremble and also be in awe because he's the one that died for you. The angel Archangel Michael never died for you, never will, never could. Jesus Christ did so that you could be with him. You'll see the angel Michael one day. You will, and Gabriel. You'll see all the angels. He's the Lord of hosts. But that's no comparison to Jesus Christ. Can I hear an amen on that? So you can't compare him to the Archangel Michael. And they do not, Jehovah's Witnesses do not worship Jesus. They don't worship him. So if I was to go down the street a block and a half west of my house that I live in right now, if I was to go down there on a Sunday morning, I would not be worshiping Jesus as if I worshiped as they do. I go to worship Jesus Christ because he's God. I worship God the Father. I worship the Holy Spirit. Can I hear an amen? Because they're all the triune God, the blessed Trinity of God. Amen? And Mormonism believes that God, that the Godhead consists of three separate gods. Mormonism doesn't believe in a triune God. They believe in three separate gods. They believe in God the Father, they believe in Jesus, and they believe in the Holy Spirit. They accept the Bible as far as it's translated accurately. So, Mormons, so real quick, why did they come up with the Book of Mormon, which was around 1800s? Joseph Smith, 1820, got a revelation. I'll guarantee you, I will go to my grave, whether I'm buried in Winnebago County or not, I'll go to my grave and tell you the truth today. What Joseph Smith taught and what was revealed to him was from hell, because it's anti-Bible, anti-Scripture, and it was a doctrine of demon. I guarantee it. And that's why they have the Book of Mormon. Now, I was confronted by a Mormon long ago, back in 1983. I was in Yellowstone National Park. I worked there for 3 months. My family worked there. My mom worked there for 12 years. My oldest sister worked there for 10. My sister, who passed away, worked there for about 10 years. And I worked there for 3 months. Almost got kicked out, by the way. Because I didn't put out my campfire, so I burned an area that I was camping. It caught back on fire after I left. Me and my friend were there from high school, and we didn't put out the log enough. We thought we soaked it. Get to the ranger. If it wasn't for my sister kind of being a little bit big shot at Old Faithful Inn, I would have been, bye. That's a true story. I'm not making that up. So anyway, when I was out there, you head towards Utah, you're going to run into a few Mormons. That is where the Mormons are. And sadly, let me tell you something real quick on a side note. We went out to Yellowstone to visit my oldest sister when I was still junior high-ish, maybe. I wasn't a Christian yet. So it was junior high years, I believe, somewhere in there. So we went out to see my oldest sister, Marguerite, in Yellowstone. And prior to this trip, my mom was so excited to go to Salt Lake City to see the Mormon temple. And that's all she talked about for months was the Mormon. I'm thinking, Mom, And she hyped it up. I could have easily fell into deceit by going. We went there and went through the, you know, all of it and visited things and read about Joseph Smith and all that. Aren't you glad God is merciful? Hallelujah. I came to a knowledge of the truth just a couple years later. Amen? So anyway, I'm at Yellowstone and I'm walking around Old Faithful one day and this young kid comes up to me with a Book of Mormon in his hand. He goes, have you ever read that? And I said, what is it? He goes, it's a Book of Mormon. Now, by this time, I was saved. I was 18, so I'd been saved 3 years. So I said, Book of Mormon, huh? He goes, here, I want to give it to you as a gift. Being cordial and nice and not defending the faith like I know now to do, I didn't do that. And normally, I probably wouldn't have taken that Book of Mormon. But I took the Book of Mormon, and I had it with me for a few days. And the Holy Spirit convicted me and said, get rid of that book. And I said, but he gave it to me as a gift. He said, get rid of that book. That is not my book. I never read it. I just had it, and I threw it in the trash. Can you imagine if a Mormon was in here right now, they would probably want to blaspheme me or whatever. But I'm telling you right now, you got to believe that the Holy Scriptures are all truth. Every word in here is pure and true. Can I hear an amen? You don't listen now. What did the book of Revelation says? Not man Rickard, the book of Revelation said this. Anyone that adds to or takes away from this book will not have their name in the book of life. You can't add to this book and you can't take away from the Bible. You don't add to it and you don't add new chapters. You don't add new words. You don't add a whole other book to it. You don't want to do that, trust me. How many are learning a little bit today? Amen? Look at your neighbor and say, I will defend the faith of Jesus Christ. Amen. So that's what translated correctly is what the Mormons believe. But also, they rely on the Book of Mormon or another book called The Pearl of the Great Price. Now, I don't know much about that book. I don't want to go on about it. But I think there's three books they kind of go towards to get insight. And Mormons believe that you can still have modern-day prophets, like real prophets, like Ezekiel and Isaiah, and that you hear from God and add, and you add revelation beyond the book of Revelation. Did you catch what I just said? Mormons believe that as you live, you get revelation and you add to the last chapter of the book of Revelation. You continue to get revelation and it's considered holy. Very quickly here. This is the primary divide. Salvation and the afterlife. Christians believe that salvation is what? A free gift from who? God. And how do we get that free gift of God? Through faith in who? Jesus Christ. It's an eternal free gift God gives to you. A free gift of salvation. And it's through Jesus Christ and what he did for you at the cross. That's why we preach Christ and Him crucified. Otherwise, our faith is in vain and it's futile. Our hope is worthless if Christ didn't die, and certainly if He didn't raise from the dead and prove He was God. Jesus, Jesus, He is so good, isn't He? Jehovah's Witnesses concerning salvation and the afterlife, they believe this, that it's earned through strict obedience. Now listen to what I'm saying here. Jehovah's Witnesses believe that salvation is earned through strict obedience and keeping ordinances. And listen to what I'm about to say. I know this, I can verify this. And through door-to-door ministry. We've seen them, white shirts, black ties, black pants, young boys.
14: Elders.
13: Almost always, usually, and elders. They'll knock on your door. The reason they're going about so persistently, consistently, nonstop, is they truly believe that when the book of Revelation said the 144,000, that's all they believe will enter into heaven. Jehovah's Witnesses only believe 144,000 souls will be generated and born and being able to be accepted by God to be in heaven for eternity with Him. Only 144,000. The rest of the faithful, that Jehovah's Witnesses, they will reign on an earth that is paradise-like, but not make it to heaven. But they'll be in paradise on an earth. Now, how many believe that's a doctrine of a demon? If you don't believe that, there's going to be way more than 144,000. Can you imagine if only 144,000 made heaven? You and I might as well just go home. Honestly. I guarantee you, I would not be in that 144,000. My works aren't good enough. My effort isn't good enough. I fail every day. I struggle every day. I fall short of God's glory every day. I sin. Do you sin? I sin. I need to repent. I need to turn from my wicked ways. I need to confess my sin to God the Father and be forgiven by Him through the blood of Jesus Christ and cleansed of all my unrighteousness. Thank God it's not door-to-door ministry. We'd all be in trouble. Only 144,000. Mormons, concerning salvation and the afterlife, salvation requires adherence to specific ordinances, temple rituals, and church laws. I'm going to say that again. Mormons, concerning salvation and the afterlife, they believe this, that salvation you get, but you have to adhere to specific ordinances, church laws, temple rituals. Does that sound to you like what's the word I want to use? I'm going to say it. I can get all the hate mail I want, but to me, when you say temple rituals, keeping ordinances, it's spelled this. I'm going to say it very loudly with Mormonism. If you got to do specific ordinances, temple rituals, and keep specific laws, it's spelled one word to me. Maybe not to you, but to me. C-U-L-T. C-U-L-T. Period. That's firmly what I believe. Christ was the end of the law. You don't throw the law out. The law is our teacher. It's our guide. It helps us. It reveals to us that we are sinners. Amen? But Christ is the end of the law. And now we have the law of the Spirit of life in Christ Jesus. Amen? God did not send His only begotten Son, who is the Christ, the Savior, the Messiah. He is God in the flesh. He did not send Himself to earth. The Bible says that God was in Christ, reconciling the world to Himself. He was in Christ. Because Christ was God. Amen? And He was reconciling the world to be reconciled to God through Christ. And if you have to keep all these rituals and all these laws, and I mean, then Christ died in vain, in my opinion. Islam believes that Muhammad is the final and authoritative prophet, period. Now listen to what I'm about to say about Islam, because there's a lot of Islam in our city. There's a lot of Islam in America. It's grown by, I can't even imagine the percentage. Islam believes that Jesus was just a good man, a good teacher, and a good

truth and promises of God's holy Bible, the Word, the Holy Scriptures. They believe in the Quran. Jesus Christ is just another great prophet. He's not the Son of God to them, not to Islam. No, he's not. And I'm going to just repeat real quick. Hinduism and Buddhism, they really are strong on reincarnation. And they don't see Jesus as the Savior. They believe in like a nirvana. That's how you come to a state, a mind, a state of, you know. Revelation 22:14 says this, and I've read this last time I preached. Revelation 22:14. Blessed are those who do his commandments. Whose commandments? Muhammad's? No. You keep the commandments of Jesus Christ. I'm going to say that again. You keep the commandments of Jesus Christ, the Son of God. It says this, blessed are those who do his commandments, that they may have the right to the tree of life and may enter through the gates into the city. That's the holy city of God. By having Christ and obeying his commandments and keeping his teaching and his commandments and knowing he's the truth and the way and the life and all that, and you follow those commandments, you love his commandments, you keep his commandments to the best of your ability to do that, you enter, you taste of the tree of life, you have the tree of life, and then you, by being a Christian, enter in through the gates into the city. For all of eternity. Can I hear an amen? Amen? Hallelujah. And you cannot take credit for that. You can't buy it. You can't be good enough to get through those gates. You'll never enter that city by any other way than the grace and mercy of God, by you receiving the free gift. Amen? And I'm going to end one more thing. I just want to say this and I'm going to pray. And I kind of went long. So if we could finish up kind of quickly here, even at the end of the prayer time, because I believe that God has spoken enough. I hope he spoke through me. I'm praying that he did. Because of all the messages I've preached, all the years I've preached, hundreds of messages that I've preached, I'll be honest with you, this is my favorite. Because I am pledging allegiance to Jesus Christ. I am taking my stand for the truth of the gospel of Jesus and what he did for me, a sinner. Hallelujah. I want to preach the gospel of Paul. Amen. And the Mormons' doctrine teaches that God was once a mortal who progressed to become divine. Now, how many think that's truth? Mormons believe that God, can you imagine God was once a mortal? What have they been watching? Disney? Marvel movies? What's going on here? That is a doctrine of demons. He was not once a mortal. I'm telling you right now. He always has been and always will be. Otherwise, the words that Jesus spoke were total lies when he said, I am the Alpha and the Omega, the beginning and the end. I am the first and I am the last. There is none before me and none formed before me, none will be formed after me. Period. That's Almighty God speaking. He was never a mortal. Father, right now I thank you for truth. Truth of your word, truth of Christianity. We thank you, Lord God, that we put our faith in the gospel of Jesus Christ. Our trust is in Jesus and what he did for us. And I thank you, Lord God, that we stand in the word of faith from the word of God, the Holy Bible, the Holy Scriptures, given through holy men, by the Holy Spirit of God. And we thank you, Lord God, that it was written by the Holy Spirit, that it's everlasting, it's eternal word, will never pass away. And we trust you. We trust your word. We stand on your word. We believe in a triune God. We believe that God the Father is God, the Lord Jesus Christ is God, and the Holy Spirit is God, and it's all the same God, three in one. Blessed Trinity, amen. And if you have not received Christ
and you've not called on the name of Jesus Christ and to be saved and call on Him, if you want to enter

0: enter through the gates into that city when you die. If you want your name in the Lamb's Book of Life, if you want to make sure you have that free gift of salvation, of eternal life, say, Christ, I'm a sinner, and your word says you died for sinners. I put my faith and trust in you, and I cry out to you. I call on the name of Jesus, and I invite you to come and live inside of me and change me and help me to live my life now for the one who died for me, Jesus Christ. And cleanse me of all my sin and unrighteousness today in Jesus' name. If you prayed that prayer and you meant it, from your heart, you didn't just utter it, you meant it. Write our church, call our church, do whatever you got to do to get a hold of Pelly Road Christian Fellowship. Amen? Amen. Hallelujah. I love you guys, and I love the truth. Do you love the truth? Amen. Amen. Stand on that truth. And one more thing, defend the truth. Defend the truth of the gospel. Amen? Hallelujah. Thank you, Pastor Jerry. Well, it's an honor and a privilege to preach today. Thank you, Jesus.
1: 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Dear Heavenly Father, I'm a sinner and lost, but I believe that the Lord Jesus Christ died on the cross for me, and that He rose from the dead on the third day, and right now, I receive the Lord Jesus Christ as my personal Savior and Lord. Thank you, Lord, for saving me. 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
2: Aleem worked for Iraqi dictator Saddam Hussein, taking out Saddam's enemies. After Saddam's execution, Aleem the assassin started building cell phone towers. Just into his new career, Aleem was kidnapped by terrorists. His company refused to pay the ransom. Aleem was a dead man. Then Jesus appeared to him. Aleem, you belong to me, and I will deliver you. The next day, his captors got into a firefight with each other. Jesus appeared again. Aleem, leave now. Aleem said, I'll be killed in the crossfire. And Jesus said, Aleem, leave now. And Aleem did. When he got home, his bride was waiting at the front gate. Why are you late? Aleem was confused. You know I was being held for ransom. I should be dead. His bride was undeterred. Jesus appeared to me. He said you belonged to him and that he was bringing you home. I expected you sooner. Aleem and his family now followed Jesus. Join Jesus' relentless pursuit of Muslims. FrontiersUSA.org.
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5: The fight over what gets taught in public schools has taken a troubling new turn. This time, it's not about gender ideology, and it's not a revisionist take on America's founding. It's about rewriting recent American history. Virginia has passed HB 333, a law requiring all teachers and instructional materials to describe January 6, 2021 as an unprecedented violent attack on democratic institutions carried out for the purpose of overturning the 2020 election. Well, New York is pushing similar legislation. Now, these laws don't invite students to examine the evidence and think critically. They mandate what conclusions students must reach. What January 6th actually involved was a vast majority of peaceful Americans, parents, veterans, business owners, retirees, who gathered in Washington but never entered the Capitol building or committed an act of violence. Well, despite this reality, hundreds were arrested, held in solitary confinement without due process, labeled domestic terrorists, and subjected to the largest criminal investigation in American history. Some weren't even present that day. Well, several brave voices and organizations have arisen to tell the truth about this fateful day. They have documented the broken families, lost livelihoods, and traumatized children left behind by what many rightly call political imprisonments. President Trump pardoned hundreds of these defendants upon taking office, acknowledging that politics, not justice, drove their prosecution. Now, Democrat-controlled states want school children to be taught a one-sided version of these events as settled fact. This is the same media and political class that called the Black Lives Matter and Antifa riots mostly peaceful. They demand we treat January 6th as an unprecedented insurrection. The double standard is just staggering. historian and former teacher Kevin Levin called Virginia's law a horrible idea. He pointed out that not only does it set a precedent for government control over historical narratives, it also bypasses the state's curriculum standards. When the state mandates how historical events must be understood, it controls not just what is taught, but what students are permitted to think. And he warns that once one party establishes this precedent, every future legislature will feel justified in doing the same. He's right. History requires honest examination, not government-approved conclusions. When states start legislating what students must believe, we've crossed a dangerous line. Watch for this to spread. Stay informed and sign up at phyllisschlafly.com. That's phyllisschlafly.com. And join us again for the Phyllis Schlafly Report.
6: July 14th, Becoming What You Hate. Have you ever tried your best to avoid disaster just to find yourself there anyway? Sometimes the things we don't want the most still manage to find us. And often, it was our own choices that led us there. You see, most people don't set out to ruin their lives. The idea is not all that pleasant. Yet somehow, they still find their way to that destination. Today we'll hear from Duane King, a man who grew up despising the drunks who surrounded him. He's here to share with us his true story, beginning with his dad, uncle, and their regular drinking buddies. On this Unshackled Daily Devotional.
7: I hated them all, but ended up just like them. As a teenager, drinking made me wild, and I vandalized other people's property, crashed a car, and was put on probation. I joined the Job Corps and went to Utah, but was so homesick I quit and came home. I laid around for 10 months before I went back to school, taking 6 courses to catch up. Although I was smoking pot by then, I graduated and got a good job with the power company. I got married, and shortly after a son was born to us, my wife got saved. I told her no way was I going to church. Before long, my drinking got so bad she left me. I promised to quit so she'd come home, but after she returned, my drinking was worse than ever. A man at work tried to tell me about Jesus, but I mocked him. Men from my wife's church came too, once during a poker game. They prayed for me and we mocked them after they left. But then I began to have premonitions about dying. And I saw that I had become like the men I despised growing up. I went to church with my wife 3 Sundays in a row, resisting the urge to go forward. The 4th Sunday, I stepped out and gave my life to Christ. Did I ever change? I never went out drinking with the guys after that. Well, my mom got saved, then my brothers, then my best friend. God opened a prison ministry to me, and I've been a pastor since 1988.
6: Psalm 51 was written by King David after he was convicted of his adultery with Bathsheba and the arranged murder of her husband Uriah. King David, a chosen man of God, had become the very thing that he hated. In this psalm, David cries out, "Create in me a clean heart, O God, and renew a right spirit within me." Friend, we do not possess a clean heart, and we are never beyond the reach of sin, just because it initially appalls us. Satan is ready, and our heart is bent toward destruction, unless we continually cling to God and His mercy. 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
8: Hi, I'm Pastor Keith Manley with today's Reflection of Grace. Matthew, the 8th chapter, records an amazing story in the life of Christ. It says, "Then he got up, rebuked the winds and the waves, and it was completely calm. The men were amazed and asked, 'What kind of man is this? Even the winds and the waves obey him.'" Life is full of storms, those unexpected challenges that come out of nowhere, and they leave us feeling tossed about and uncertain. In the midst of our chaos, it's natural to feel overwhelmed and even afraid at times. Life storms can leave us shaken, but remember, Jesus said, "Peace be still." And the same voice that calmed the storm for the disciples can calm the storms in your life. When you're feeling overwhelmed, trust Him. He doesn't just bring peace, He is our peace. He can carry you today, friend, through the storm. And that's today's Reflection of Grace.
9: Chapter 6. Therefore, leaving the principles of the doctrine of Christ, let us go on unto perfection, not laying again the foundation of repentance from dead works and of faith toward God, of the doctrine of baptisms and of laying on of hands and of resurrection of the dead and of eternal judgment. And this will we do, if God permit. For it is impossible for those who were once enlightened and have tasted of the heavenly gift and were made partakers of the Holy Ghost and have tasted the good word of God and the powers of the world to come, if they shall fall away, to renew them again unto repentance, seeing they crucify to themselves the Son of God afresh, and put him to an open shame. For the earth which drinketh in the rain that cometh oft upon it, and bringeth forth herbs meet for them by whom it is dressed, receiveth blessing from God. But that which beareth thorns and briars is rejected, and is nigh unto cursing, whose end is to be burned. But, beloved, we are persuaded better things of you, and things that accompany salvation, though we thus speak. For God is not unrighteous to forget your work and labor of love, which ye have showed toward his name, in that ye have ministered to the saints and do minister. And we desire that every one of you do show the same diligence to the full assurance of hope unto the end, that ye be not slothful, but followers of them who through faith and patience inherit the promises. For when God made promise to Abraham, because he could swear by no greater, he sware by himself, saying, "Surely, blessing I will bless thee, and multiplying I will multiply thee." And so, after he had patiently endured, he obtained the promise. For men verily swear by the greater, and an oath for confirmation is to them an end of all strife. Wherein God, willing more abundantly to show unto the heirs of promise the immutability of his counsel, confirmed it by an oath, that by two immutable things, in which it was impossible for God to lie, we might have a strong consolation, who have fled for refuge to lay hold upon the hope set before us, which hope we have as an anchor of the soul, both sure and steadfast, and which entereth into that within the veil, whither the forerunner is for us entered, even Jesus, made an high priest forever after the order of Melchizedek.
10: Chapter 21. Now the men of Israel had sworn in Mizpeh, saying, "There shall not any of us give his daughter unto Benjamin to wife." And the people came to the house of God, and abode there till even, before God, and lifted up their voices, and wept sore, and said, "O Lord God of Israel, why is this come to pass in Israel, that there should be today one tribe lacking in Israel?" And it came to pass on the morrow, that the people rose early, and built there an altar, and offered burnt offerings and peace offerings. And the children of Israel said, "Who is there among all the tribes of Israel that came not up with a congregation unto the Lord?" For they had made a great oath concerning him that came not up to the Lord to Mizpeh, saying, "He shall surely be put to death." And the children of Israel repented them for Benjamin their brother, and said, "There is one tribe cut off from Israel this day. How shall we do for wives for them that remain, seeing we have sworn by the Lord that we will not give them of our daughters to wives?" And they said, "What one is there of the tribes of Israel that came not up to Mizpeh to the Lord?" And behold, there came not to the camp from Jabesh-Gilead to the assembly. For the people were numbered, and behold, there were none of the inhabitants of Jabesh-Gilead there. And the congregation sent thither 12,000 men of the valiantest, and commanded them, saying, "Go and smite the inhabitants of Jabesh-Gilead with the edge of the sword, with the women and the children. And this is the thing that ye shall do. Ye shall utterly destroy every male and every woman that hath lain by man." and they found among the inhabitants of Jabesh-Gilead 400 young virgins that had known no man by lying with any male. And they brought them unto the camp to Shiloh, which is in the land of Canaan. And the whole congregation sent some to speak to the children of Benjamin that were in the rock Rimmon, and to call peaceably unto them. And Benjamin came again at that time. And they gave them wives, which they had saved alive of the women of Jabesh-Gilead, and yet so they sufficed them not. And the people repented them for Benjamin, because that the Lord had made a breach in the tribes of Israel. Then the elders of the congregation said, How shall we do for wives for them that remain, seeing the women are destroyed out of Benjamin? And they said, There must be an inheritance for them that be escaped of Benjamin, that a tribe be not destroyed out of Israel. Howbeit, we may not give them wives of our daughters, for the children of Israel have sworn, saying, Cursed be he that giveth a wife to Benjamin. Then they said, Behold, there is a feast of the Lord in Shiloh yearly, in a place which is on the north side of Bethel, on the east side of the highway that goeth up from Bethel to Shechem, and on the south of Labona. Therefore they commanded the children of Benjamin, saying, Go and lie in wait in the vineyards, and see, and behold, if the daughters of Shiloh come out to dance in dances, then come ye out of the vineyards, and catch you every man his wife of the daughters of Shiloh, and go to the land of Benjamin. And it shall be, when their fathers or their brethren come unto us to complain, that we will say unto them, Be favorable unto them for our sakes, because we reserved not to each man his wife in the war. For ye did not give unto them at this time, that ye should be guilty. And the children of Benjamin did so, and took them wives, according to their number, of them that danced, whom they caught. And they went and returned unto their inheritance, and repaired the cities, and dwelt in them. And the children of Israel departed thence at that time, every man to his tribe and to his family, and they went out from thence, every man to his inheritance. In those days there was no king in Israel. Every man did that which was right.

0: And it came to pass in the seventh year, in the fifth month, the tenth day of the month, that certain of the elders of Israel came to inquire of the Lord, and sat before me. Then came the word of the Lord unto me, saying, Son of man, speak unto the elders of Israel, and say unto them, Thus saith the Lord God, Are ye come to inquire of me? As I live, saith the Lord God, I will not be inquired of by you. Wilt thou judge them, son of man? Wilt thou judge them? Cause them to know the abominations of their fathers, and say unto them, Thus saith the Lord God, In the day when I chose Israel, and lifted up mine hand unto the seed of the house of Jacob, and made myself known unto them in the land of Egypt, when I lifted up mine hand unto them, saying, I am the Lord your God, in the day that I lifted up mine hand unto them, to bring them forth of the land of Egypt, into a land that I had espied for them, flowing with milk and honey, which is the glory of all lands, then said I unto them, Cast ye away every man the abominations of his eyes, and defile not yourselves with the idols of Egypt. I am the Lord your God. But they rebelled against me, and would not hearken unto me. They did not every man cast away the abominations of their eyes, neither did they forsake the idols of Egypt. Then I said, I will pour out my fury upon them, to accomplish my anger against them in the midst of the land of Egypt. But I wrought for my name's sake, that it should not be polluted before the heathen among whom they were, in whose sight I made myself known unto them, in bringing them forth out of the land of Egypt. Wherefore I caused them to go forth out of the land of Egypt, and brought them into the wilderness. And I gave them my statutes, and showed them my judgments, which if a man do, he shall...
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6: Welcome to 6640, the ministry outreach of Koinonia House and Koinonia Institute. Today's Bible teacher is Chuck Missler, connecting the Bible to your life and the world around you. In today's study, Chuck completes his teaching on the book of Zephaniah, chapter 1.
7: The residents of the upper class of people in Babylonian Syria were then settled in the cities of Samaria. See, it was a policy of the Assyrians to commingle. They took their captives and spread them through their empire, and they took some of their own leaders and put them in that region. They intermixed. This mixing people was instituted by Tiglath-Pileser III as a means of minimizing the chances of rebellion among their subjugated people, but it also leads to a group of people that are sort of half-Jews. The commingled people have children, and their children are then known as, guess what? Samaritans. And in the New Testament, you find the Samaritans. That's the history, why they're there. So they became the Samaritans of the later years, particularly the New Testament. Sargon had scarcely completed the overthrow of Israel when he was faced with a rebellion in Babylonia. No sooner was this put down when he became entangled in the campaigns in Asia Minor and Urartu, ancient Armenia, if you will. And when he died, he was followed on the throne successively by Sennacherib and Esarhaddon and Ashurbanipal. And so they likewise became involved. There are revolts going on. The main point is Assyria is starting to fragment. Babylon will rise to power to take its place, if you will. And but anyway, Sennacherib is captured the city of Tarsus and was murdered by his own sons, interesting enough. Esarhaddon succeeded him, was faced with considerable opposition from the peoples to the north, Samaritans and the Scythians. In the course of time, however, he ultimately succeeded in his invasions of Egypt. But his successor relentlessly subjugated Egypt. Upon his death, the might of Assyria began to wane, and his successors could do little to quell the forces against him. And that's why Pharaoh Necho is going to go against the remains of Assyria. And what he's puzzled by is that Josiah goes after Pharaoh Necho. And that's all in 2 Chronicles 35. And the bizarre part of that story is Pharaoh Necho said, what are you doing? I'm going against your enemies. And what no one, the scholars don't, can't figure out what was Josiah going after. He was going after the Ark of the Covenant that was in Egypt at the time. But the tragedy is that Josiah gets killed in that military episode, and it ends his reign. But in any case, according to the Babylonians, aided by the Medes, overthrew the Assyrian capital, and Nineveh suffered a similar fate. And so when Assyria began to decline in the face of the emergence of the Babylonians, Egypt fought two major battles against the Babylonians at Carchemish. The battles of Carchemish, a big deal here. and nominally victorious at the first encounter, during which Josiah was killed, but they were severely beaten by Nebuchadnezzar in 606, establishing the Babylonian supremacy in the region. And I see the hand of God in all of these things, that Josiah was trying to get the Ark of the Covenant back, and God didn't want it to come back to that environment. It's being protected by Pharaoh Necho. It moves upriver, and it's been protected to this day by Ethiopia. And there's a whole story behind that that goes beyond the time we have here. The second failure at Egypt sets the stage for Babylon to rise, because Babylon has a destiny to be God's instrument of judgment against the southern kingdom. And so that's it's that invasion by the Babylonians that Zephaniah is predicting in the forthcoming passages. So we get down to verse 2. You didn't think we'd make it, did you? He says, "I will utterly consume all things from off the land," said the Lord. That's quite a statement, by the way. I will utterly consume all things from off the land. What the Hebrew really says is that he's going to utterly scrape the land. Not just pick the nuggets, he's going to scrape it. See, as we move further in this prophecy, we're going to recognize that this judgment covers more than just the land of Israel. It's a worldwide devastation that is being predicted in these passages. The book of Revelation confirms this. It places the time of this judgment as the Great Tribulation Period. Jesus so labels it by quoting in Matthew 24, he quotes from Daniel 12 to that very effect, that the earth will absolutely be neutered in the judgments that will come upon it ultimately. And this is going to occur right before God brings the millennial kingdom and renews the earth. So it'll be a thousand-year period intervening where he renews it all. He continues, verse 3, "I will consume man and beast, I will consume the fowls of heaven, I will, and the fishes of the sea, and the stumbling blocks with the wicked. I will cut off man from off the land, saith the Lord." Wow. Now, Zephaniah is blending both near and far prophetic views together here. The immediate judgment of Judah prefigures a far greater worldwide time of trouble to come upon Israel and the nations of the world through a whole bunch of passages you can look up at your leisure. And this would all be preparatory to Israel's final restoration and kingdom blessing. So there's dark times for Israel, but Zephaniah at the end will focus their attention on the good news that's going to follow. But it's interesting as you look at this, "I will consume the fowls of the heaven, man and beast, fowls of heaven and the fishes." Man, beast, fowls of heaven. It's interesting that these four are in the reverse order that they are in the creation itself. Fish, birds, livestock, and man show up in Genesis 1, verse 20 through 26. And we see them because we're looking back at it, in a sense, reversed here. It's interesting to see these structures, again, an inversion structure here. But he goes on then in verse 4, "I will also stretch out mine hand upon Judah and upon all the inhabitants of Jerusalem, and I will cut off the remnant of Baal from this place and the name of the Camerines with the priests. I will stretch out my hand upon Judah and Jerusalem." So they are to be singled out for judgment. But this strange Camerines is a term meaning black priests. The priests were apparently not only idolatry, they were dressed for satanic rituals. The scriptures beginning with the book of Judges teach a philosophy of human government which you will find was true of God's people and which had been true of every nation. Humanism. That's a philosophy that we have being forced upon us here. The first step in every nation's decline, the first step is religious apostasy. That is a turning away from the living and true God. That was true of them there. That's true of America today. The second step downward, then, as a result of that, is immorality. And the immorality, I'm not suggesting the immorality is worse now than it was a few decades ago, but it certainly is more open and shameless. Movie stars had affairs and what have you when in the early days of Hollywood, but they didn't wear it on their sleeve. And it only gradually became disclosed, and almost now a badge of honor, in a sense, or dishonor, whatever. Anyway, the third step down, of course, is political anarchy. And we're moving in that direction clearly, towards political anarchy. The word iniquity means lawlessness. The one thing that's worse than breaking the law is to discover there are no laws to break. It's lawless. There are no rules. As you watch Wall Street, as you watch Washington, it's astonishing to realize how all rules and conventions are abandoned. We live in the age of the Church of Laodicea. Jesus wrote seven letters to seven churches, and they strangely, lay out the history of the church from the apostolic period to today. And we're clearly in the days of the Laodicea, the rule of the people. No, the people aren't supposed to be ruling the churches. God is supposed to be ruling the churches. The betrayal of the name of Christ in contemporary Christianity is the one reason for the moral and spiritual malaise with which this country is afflicted. If you're unhappy with the condition of America, the blame needs to be laid at the pulpits of America who fail to proclaim Christ and his message. Many churches are very eloquently deal with social issues. Great, that's fine, but that's not what the Bible's all about. The melancholy fact is that the churches no longer influence the development of national character. There's no longer a connection between character and destiny. People go to church mainly because of an impulse to participate in a service of entertainment, not because of any spiritual guidance they expect from the clergyman. Most people wouldn't take their pastors seriously as a source of advice. God continues here in verse 4, I will also stretch out my hand upon Judah, upon the inhabitants of Jerusalem, and I will cut off the remnant of Baal from this place and the name of Kerarims with the priests. Judgment begins with the household of God, Peter tells us in his first letter. And so churches no longer influence national character. No connection between character and destiny. Used to be that you felt, as you grew up as a kid, boy, if you did things right, did things straight, that would be a formula for success. In today's world, the kids know better. It's got nothing to do with that. Gibbon, the famous study of the decline and fall of the Roman Empire, cites five reasons for the decline and fall of Rome. First, the undermining of the dignity and sanctity of the home as the base of society. Wow, have you ever seen a more virulent attack against the home? Having children, husband and wife being married, simple ideas under virulent attack by what people who don't realize are the emissaries of Satan. Second reason, higher and higher taxes and the spending of public money for free bread and circuses. If lavish spending and increased taxes could save an empire, Rome would still be ruling the world. Interesting. And, of course, this is company with a mad craze for pleasure, sports and entertainments, ever more violent. And fourth, the building of great armaments, even though the enemy was within. Wow. The building of great armaments, even though the enemy was within. And finally, the decay of religion, fading into mere form, losing the power to guide the people. That's Gibbon, and he was a non-Christian historian. But right on the mark as far as those perceptions. Let's continue verse 5. And them that worship the host of heaven upon the housetops, and them that worship and swear by the Lord, and that swear by Malcham. The host of heaven, what does that mean? That's a term for Balaam, the astral death, worshiping the constellations, what have you, the sun, the moon, the stars, even the planet Mars. That's how Mars became the god of war. His name was Baal, and there's a whole... The interconnection of the orbit of Mars and the planet Earth are provocative. We cover that several places, but especially in our commentary on Joshua in the long day. So see the signs of the heavens or our Joshua commentary for exploring those topics. Zephaniah points to three forms of idolatry. After Zephaniah said that God would remove the false prophets, he then referred to three forms of idolatrous worship, introducing each of them by the phrase, those who. First, he noted that the worshipers of stellar bodies, those who bow down to flat on the housetops, is the way he put it, as star worshipers, through which the powers of nature were supposedly harnessed. And the sun, the moon, the stars were regarded as deities. And God had clearly warned against this practice in Deuteronomy 4, but Manasseh, their king for 55 years, led the way in this perversion. Astrology in its worst form. Second factor, Zephaniah mentions those who attempted to combine the worship of Yahweh with the worship of Molech, a form of religious syncretism. Molech was, of course, the chief god of the Ammonites, a people east of the Dead Sea. And we'll get back to Molech a little bit, but the point is the interesting form of idolatry is commingling. There are many churches that try to teach theistic evolution, contradiction in terms. And there's other examples where we try to combine what the world seems to think is okay with what the Bible talks about. We try to, rather than pick a side, we try to mix the two. Jeremiah was contemporary of Zephaniah, said the Jews were sacrificing children to Molech. The child sacrifice thing, they heated up a bronze idol on a fire and then laid the babies in its arms. That was a form of worshiping Molech. That sound terrible? We do something worse. We murder the children in the Holy of Holies, the mother's womb. By the way, the word Molech, the Malcham in your is a variant spelling of Molech. To swear by a deity meant to pronounce an oath under the threat of punishment if that deity, if one failed to carry out their oath, and so on. The third example, the prophet spoke of others who were religiously indifferent and unconcerned about worshiping the true God, though they may not have been worshiping other gods. They weren't worshiping at all. That's the third group. See, Baal was the son of El in the Canaanite pantheon, the god of war. Her sister consort was Anath. Malcham, again, is the name of Molech, the god of the Ammonites. But they sacrificed their children in the Hinnom Valley while they still professed temple worship. In other words, they were doing both, thinking that was all right. No, no, no. And as I say, we sacrifice our children in the mother's womb. Moving on. See, the most dangerous place for an American to be is in the mother's womb. He has one chance in one chance in four of being murdered. Moving on. And them that are turned back from the Lord and those that have not sought the Lord nor inquired of him. There's that and those, two groups. Those that had known the truth and departed, we call those backsliders. And those who were indifferent, the unsaved. Two groups. Ecumenical strategies, these strategies to get all churches to be under the same umbrella, are abhorrent to a jealous God who puts his word even above his name. In several places, Psalm 138, verse 2 is an example. There are others. You know, it's easy to lose sight of the fact that God's people have been blessed above all other nations. It was their base ingratitude to him that finally brings down his wrath on them. How do you think he feels about America? They're different. I'm not trying to imply a complete parallelism, but certainly the principle applies. Any form of greed or covetousness is regarded by God as idolatry. We become like the gods we worship. If you worship gods of steel and stone, you'll become cold like steel and stone. Is the world unforgiving, materialistic? You worship the world and you will become greedy and materialistic. Whatever the God is you're worshiping, you'll become like him. That's why you want to worship only Christ, to become like him. Ooh, wow. So, if Satan have half the heart, he will have all of it. If the Lord have but half offered to him, he will have none. These are the ultimate nonlinearities. You're only half given over to Satan, you're counted out. Will you give half to the Lord? No, no, no. He doesn't want to be number one on a list of 10. He wants to be number one on a list of one. Moving on to verse 7, hold thy peace at the presence of the Lord God, for the day of the Lord is at hand. For the Lord hath prepared a sacrifice, he hath bid his guests. Hold thy peace at the presence of the Lord. See, there's a lack of reverence for God today. We talked about that before the session here. You know, the lack. We don't use the term God-fearing anymore. We have this notion that Jesus is sort of a buddy of some kind, that God is the man upstairs. Those are irreverent characterizations. That we can indulge in casualness about our creation or our redemption is itself an indictment. These aren't casual topics. They should be the primary motivator of every priority we have in our lives, every decision we make. The day of the Lord. Now, this is the first mention in this book, and it'll begin when the church leaves this earth in eschatological sense. This is the first of 19 references in Zephaniah to that day or that day or a day and so forth. Here there's no definite article, but it's a clear precursor of the rest of it. For the Lord hath prepared a sacrifice and hath bid his guests. Be careful what that says. Is there biting sarcasm there? Who are his guests? His guests are the sacrifice. Ooh. The guests there are the called ones, perhaps, We're going to encounter a very strange verse in the next chapter, but that's next time. It shall come to pass in the day of the Lord's sacrifice that I will punish the princes, the king's children, and all such that are clothed with strange apparel. Zedekiah's children, the king's children were killed. His eyes were put out. There's a very dramatic issue there. Hold of the prophetess had intimated that which Zephaniah now more expressly foretells. In addition to the idolaters, Judah's royalty were also the object of God's scorn. It included the princes, that is, the officers of king's court, Josiah's own sons, and their aristocracy had evidenced their disobedience by wearing the latest fashions from Nineveh and Babylon. In other words, foreign clothes. It's not that they were bad. It was that wearing them was evidence that they were bad. So you're not a horse thief because you steal a horse. You steal a horse because you're a horse thief. Anyway, in addition to the idolaters, Judah's royalty were also the objects of God's scorn, including the princes, as I just pointed out. Adopting foreign dress outwardly was most likely implied that they would also had observed the foreign values and practices inwardly. Josiah's sons were certainly punished. His son Jehoaz reigned only 3 months and then was captured by Pharaoh Necho and taken to Egypt. Josiah's wicked son Jehoiakim reigned for 11 years, was defeated by Nebuchadnezzar. Jehoiakim's son Jehoiachin reigned only 3 months in 597, taken captive to Babylon, and he was then that occasioned the blood curse by God on Jehoiachin, sometimes called Coniah. And Judah's last king, Zedekiah, another of Josiah's sons, was blinded by Nebuchadnezzar and taken to Babylon. The same day also will I punish all those that leap on the threshold which fill their master's houses with violence and deceit. Now this is interesting on the threshold business. Leap on a threshold. That phrase was from an imitation of the Philistine fear of not treading on the threshold, which rose from the head and hands of Dagon, broken off on the threshold before the ark. Though they viewed it superstitiously as the abode of demons, thus a place of particular anger. That's why in Roman times we found the expression, in carrying a bride across the threshold. Kind of interesting. It shall come to pass in that day, saith the Lord, that there shall be the noise of a cry from the fish gate, and a howling from the second, and a great crashing from the hills. The fish gate is what we know today as the Damascus gate. Be that as it may, let's move on. Howl, ye inhabitants of Maktesh, and for all the merchant people that are cut down, all they that bear silver are cut off. And Maktesh is a word that means either martyr or also deep hollow. It was the depression where the marketplace was situated, the Teropian Valley, or the Cheesemaker's Valley, as it's called, alongside the temple where the Wailing Wall is today. It's interesting. It shall come to pass at that time that I will search the Jerusalem with candles, reminiscent of the search for leaven on Passover, and punish the men that are settled on their leads. I'll come back to that. That say in their heart, the Lord will not be good, neither will he do evil. They're wrong about that. The search of Jerusalem candles is like the search for leaven during Passover. Settled on their lees, they get hardened or crusted. It's the image from the crust formed at the bottom of wines long left undisturbed. And so it's a term that comes to mean indifferent or complacent. In other words, oblivious to the coming judgment. See, the people in Jerusalem are compared to the dregs proverbially that settled on their lees, illustrating their stagnancy or the inability to be moved in time. Spiritual indifference in our day, does you see a parallel there? Indeed, indeed. Therefore their goods shall become booty, and their houses desolation. They shall also build houses, but not inhabit them. And they shall plant vineyards, and shall not drink the wine thereof. Now the verses 14 and 18 goes beyond the local prefiguring invasion. It goes to the great tribulation yet future. In Zephaniah's day, after Josiah ruled, there never arose another good king. It was over. The four sons there, everyone was corrupt. The great day of the Lord is near, it is near, it hasteth greatly, even the voice of the day of the Lord, the mighty man shall cry bitterly, it is near. Grammatically, that's stressed because the word near is the first in the sentence in the Hebrew. Same as in verse 7, it appears it's in the emphatic position. The nearness is the emphasis here. And the fearful wrath of God has to come on the nation quickly is the other thought here. So he wrote about after 622, the year of Josiah's partial revival, the day of the Lord was in fact imminent. In 605, only 17 years after Josiah's revival, Judah under Jehoiakim became a vassal of Babylon, and many of Judah's best young men were deported. And under Jehoiakim's equally wicked successor, Jehoiachin, the city was again besieged by Nebuchadnezzar in 597. And some 10,000 Jews were deported, and that was the, I believe, the deportation that Ezekiel has taken in. Under Zedekiah, the city was under a long siege by Nebuchadnezzar. It was finally destroyed in the third siege in the summer of 586. The great day of the Lord is near. It is near. It hastens greatly. Even the voice of the day of the Lord, the mighty man, shall cry there bitterly. Verses 14 through 16 describe its physical characteristics of that awful day. Verse 17 and 18 describe the personal trauma of that judgment. Cry there bitterly. That's the concept of the wailing wall would come into existence from all of this. That day is a day of wrath, a day of trouble and distress, a day of wasteness and desolation, a day of darkness and gloominess, a day of clouds and thick darkness. It's interesting that in the Hebrew, there's some wordplay going on with Shoah and Umeshua. Similar sounds convey the alliteration of destruction, distress, desolation, and darkness, is one suggestion by Feinberg, and probably very relevant. A day of the trumpet and alarm against the fenced cities, against the high towers. Day of trumpet, sound the alarm. But it's against the fenced cities and so forth. Notice that trumpets always precede the bowls of wrath. We notice that in Revelation 8 and following, for example. And I will bring distress upon men that they should walk like blind men because they have sinned against the Lord, and their blood shall be poured out as dust and their flesh as dung. Neither their silver nor their gold shall be able to deliver them in the day of the Lord's wrath. But the whole land shall be devoured by the fire of his jealousy, for he shall make even a speedy riddance of all them that dwell in the land. Well, we made it. Next, for the next session, I want you to study carefully the next two chapters of Zephaniah. I want you to figure out who is involved in those chapters, how serious is it that's going on, and what time periods are implied. Who's involved, how serious is it, and what time periods are implied. That's your challenge. But there's another little mystery hunt I'll give you. Can you find a hint of the rapture, the harpazo, in the Old Testament? I'll leave that with you for next time. Let's stand for a closing word of prayer. Father, we praise you for who you are. We thank you for your word. We do pray, Father, that through your Holy Spirit, you would open these texts to our own lives. And through our Holy Spirit, open our lives to these texts, that we might understand more clearly the days in which we live and the challenges we face personally and in our communities. We thank you, Father, for your word. We thank you for the gift of your Son, the coming King. We thank you, Father, that we serve a monarch and he's coming soon. As we commit ourselves into his hands without any reservation whatsoever. For we come before you in the name of Yeshua, our Lord, our Savior, indeed our coming King. Amen. God bless you.
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3: Church was a normal part of growing up in the 1950s, but I never truly understood what it meant to be saved. When I grew up and married Dave, I thought we had everything. He had a great job, and we bought a beautiful home and had three healthy children. When I taught my children to pray for the sake of tradition, I realized I was a hypocrite. I was teaching them one thing and believing another. I wanted to be consistent, so I convinced Dave to take me to church. We chose an active congregation with a strong preacher who explained the importance of receiving Jesus Christ as our Lord and Savior. Well, it didn't happen right away, but the message sank in, and Dave and I prayed for salvation. We needed Christ in our lives to prepare us for what was to come. One day, Dave complained of a headache. Less than 2 weeks later, he slipped into a coma and died. My faith in Christ gave me peace. He surrounded me with supportive Christian friends, and when the time was right, provided me with a new partner in my life, my husband Chuck. We continued to face difficulties in our life together, but Christ never left our side. We give Him all the credit for our blessings and the strength we have through all the troubles that come our way. I'm Sue Lamson. If the Son therefore shall make you free, ye shall be free indeed.
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8: A church is more than an architectural masterpiece designed to impress the neighbors. 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Today on Insight for Living, Chuck Swindoll explains why forgiveness is a secret weapon in the family of God. 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
9: The term translated unruly is a military word that means to be away from one's assigned post. If you've ever done military service and if you've ever walked guard duty, you know that one of the requirements of the guard is that you will walk your post in a military manner. And if you have a 4-hour watch, you won't cut it short for an hour, nor will you take a tour of the more scenic areas. You stay in your assigned location. When you leave it, it is called, in this Greek term, an unruly act. Let me illustrate it this way. We all drive cars. And we know that there is a place that cars belong, on a street. They don't belong in a yard. As I was driving to this meeting today, I turned a couple of corners from my home, and I saw a lady in her bathrobe out in front of her home talking to an officer of the law who had pulled up and his light was spinning. And their discussion, I am sure, was about two deep ruts that were up in her front yard that had torn up her yard and her flower bed as the car had been driven in an unruly manner. And her hope was that the officer would admonish the fellow who did that. Which is another way of saying, punch his lights out. But the officer was standing there very controlled, listening to her complaint and looking at the ruts that had been dug into her yard by a car that had left its correct location. Some of you are living an unruly life. You have been admonished. You have been loved. You have been given a rather lengthy leash. But you have not changed. You hurt the family living like that. You paralyze a relationship. And you immobilize a friendship, because you will not take your proper position as a child of God. It is our unhappy experience on occasion, but nevertheless, and I call it because it is in the list, a gift. It is nevertheless an important gift, urgently needed in the body, that you be admonished to stop your unruly living. Now, the list continues. We are to, with equal passion, encourage the faint-hearted. There is an old rendering that handled this, encourage the feeble or the feeble-minded. And it left the impression it had reference to someone who was lacking in intelligence. That's not the idea. Faint-hearted has nothing to do with being mentally slow. It is a term that is used for one who is overly worried or deeply discouraged, physically and or emotionally debilitated. We have the term despondent or blue. And our assignment is to wrap up in our skin the gift of encouragement. I love that gift. I long to model that gift. I think of no greater tombstone etching than this person always lifted me up. If your church were made up of simply you and those who instruct, could the instructor say, you lifted me up? If you are a leader in your group and there would be given a piece of paper to all of those that you're leading, could they say of your leadership, there is a person who consistently encouraged me? I'm a fixer-upper. My counsel is fix-up counsel. That's why I'm not a good counselor. Good counselors take people through a process. I like for people to get over the process and do right. The counsel of my father lives with me forever. Could be put into four words. Get with it, son. I suppose that's why I read so much in the area of compassion, which I lack. And I want it. But I wasn't raised with it. And yet I see that it works. Hugh Prather, in his book Notes on Love and Courage, says, after he told me that his younger brother had been knifed, and his eyes seemed to be pleading with me to do something to comfort him, I spent 15 or 20 minutes giving him the thoughts that had helped me at times when I had suffered. Then he said, if my brother dies, I will die at the same moment. That's how close we are. I felt foolish for having tried to solve things. There is a kind of pain that is very far beyond words, and I was too busy being conscientious to notice it. He simply wanted someone to be with. My friend, if you suffer from my malady, then you will appreciate those words. There are times that the greatest ministry of encouragement is simply our presence, not a sermon, not a poem, not a project, especially not a project. Just you. Just being there.

at each driver that went by. I did not see one person who could refuse him. Lift up your head when you're with people. Look them in the eye. If it's all you can do, at least wave. We operate as though we're all in an elevator. You ever noticed people in an elevator? It's one of my favorite studies. You ram 25 people in a closet built for 15, and when you touch someone, you say, "Oh, excuse me." For what? Existing? You have to touch them in that crowded place. And everybody's eyes riveted on 10, 11, 14, 15. This is my floor. Excuse me. We walk out and the door closes. In the family, no one is on an elevator. We have to touch each other to relate to each other. We have to forgive each other. Occasionally, we have to wave and say, "I know you're there and I care." When you meet up with one who is despondent, wave. Take a little time. Well, this list is checking off rather quickly. We've got number 5 already. Help the weak. Sounds like a hospital, doesn't it? The unruly, the faint-hearted, the weak. You know why? Because it is. That's what we are. We're a body of imperfect people who need help. And so he offers not a sentimental pat on the head, but the term used for help is the one used for holding someone close. To go back to our word, cleaving to another individual. Bonding. Staying near. This is the opposite of abandonment. It suggests clinging close to someone as long as they need you. In this case, someone who is weak or exhausted, suffering from burnout, or maybe even fatigue. When David was weak, there was Jonathan. When Elijah was weak, there was Elisha. When Paul was weak, there was Silas, there was Barnabas, there was Epaphroditus, there was Epaphras. And the remarkable thing is Paul gets all the ink. In the reports on greats of the New Testament, you will never read of Epaphroditus. Most folks can't even spell the name Epaphroditus or Epaphras. And yet, that was the man who diligently sought Paul when he was in chains. And he often refreshed me when Paul was weak. I seldom say a word to you who are professional counselors, but I want to say a word to you. Thank you. Thank you. Thank you for staying with people while they are weak. Thank you for every time that they looked into your eyes and needed direction, that you didn't simply toss the ball back and say, "Well, whatever feels good, whatever seems right." Thank you for clinging to them. We need you in the family. We who haven't the skill nor the time to work through the lengthy process of recovery, we need you to do that. Keep doing that. Keep helping the weak. Now, for all of us counselors as well as counselees, for those of us in the family, be patient with all men. But did you notice that verse 14, while you're making your 6th in the list, did you notice it's addressed to all? Now we've got something that goes beyond the family. This is for all. He would have to throw that in. Patience. Interesting term. We have the word short-tempered. You know what the Greek term is? Long-tempered. Macrothumos. We get the word thermometer from this term. Thumos. Macro means long, lengthy. We have the word long-suffering. This is a word long-tempered. Don't blow up. Have a long fuse. No one with a short temper belongs in ministry. That's right, no one. You make more messes than we can ever clean up.

0: long fuse. If you have a short fuse, get into business. You love that, won't you, me to tell you that? So many operate from anger and impatience and irritability and restlessness. You don't belong in ministry. We all change so slowly that you will spend all of your time angry and restless and negative with people who it seems will never change. Just think of how patient others have been with you and turn the tables and let it go the other way. Sometime a great gift that conveys real patience is just tears. Just tears. Blessed is the ordinary, the reflections of Gerhard Frost. In the little book he writes, Christmas Eve, late afternoon. I believe I was 7. And mother, bless her, was making something special. Instead of the traditional jello, whipped cream, and bananas, she was baking a towering pie. I stood at her elbow, as small boys always will, as she peeked for a moment through the partly open oven door. Perfect. Perfect. The meringue just right. In color and consistency, the moment had arrived. Carefully, so cautiously, she drew it out, when suddenly a slip of those sure hands and the capsized tower slithered across the floor, never to be a pie again. And mother, not a weeper, I could count the times, covered her face with her apron and cried. I was outraged that God would let it happen. Because no one, but no one, cries on Christmas Eve. Why did she do it? Prepare this gift for hungry little gluttons. Jell-O was enough. I know. It was her language for telling us that we were special. More than 60 years have come and gone. 60 Christmases. And I remember that one the best. And its gift of tears. Sometime the best expression I can give of patience is a cry. I'm still waiting. Be patient with all. And while you're rapping, refuse to retaliate. See verse 15. He saves an entire verse for it. See to it. See that no one repays another. Put your name in place of no one. Put your enemy's name in the place of another. See to it that no one repays anyone. Evil for evil. Tit for tat. Poison for poison. Ugly caustic comment for ugly caustic comment. Harsh word for harsh word. Frown for frown. Fist for fist. See that no one repays another with evil for evil, but always seek after that which is good for one another and for all men. May I be painfully honest with you? That is the secret of revival. History could not record sufficiently the sweeping revival that would come across the Church of Jesus Christ if we obeyed 1 Thessalonians 5:15. Think of families that would be reunited. Think of friends that would smile and embrace one another. Think of brothers and sisters who would now talk again and support one another. Think of the gifts that would flow by the Spirit as there was a refusal to retaliate. Think of the energy level that we would save just by getting rid of the anger and turning it into support. Think of it. Man. And you think it's revolutionary in the body of Christ. Did you miss the last three words? For all men. Think of neighbors that would talk again. Think of folks at work that would say to one another, I'm hoping for your success. Think of the letters that would never have been written, and think of those that would have been. Think of songs that could have been written in place of insults and pieces of gossip. Don't play games with forgiveness. Don't play games with it. In his work, Caring Enough to Forgive, David Augsburger writes wisely of things that forgiveness is not. when, quote, forgiveness, quote, puts you one up, on top, in a superior place as the benefactor, the generous one, the giver of freedom and dignity. Don't trust it. Don't give it. Don't accept it. It isn't forgiveness. It's sweet, saintly revenge. When forgiveness is one way, calling one person to accept all the difference, absorb the pain, adjust to injustice, don't rush to it. Don't close the case with it. It's not forgiveness. When forgiveness distorts feelings by denying that there was hurt, disconnecting from feelings of pain, squelching the emotions that rise, pretending that all is forgiven, forgotten, foregone, don't trust it. It's a mechanical trick. When forgiveness denies that there is anger and acts as if it never happened, smiles as though it never hurt, fakes as though it's all forgotten, don't offer it. Don't trust it. Don't depend on it. It isn't forgiveness. It's a magical fantasy. And one more. When forgiveness ends open relationships, leaves people cautious, twice shy, safely concealed, afraid to risk, don't forgive. It's not forgiveness. It's private alienation. It's individual estrangement. Not until I truly and completely forgive every person who has hurt me can I be truly free and effective. The wonderful thing about all of this is that God has built into His family all the resources we need. Think of them. In God's Word, we have all the truth we ever need. Read it. In God's Spirit, we have all the power we will ever need. Rely on Him. He will be patient through you. He will forgive through you. He will encourage through you. In His Spirit, you have all the power you need. Rely on Him. And in His family, we have all the challenge we will ever need. All that we will ever need. There are other people very much like ourselves, and there are many people quite the opposite. There are older and younger in the family. There are those much wiser, those much less. And that's the perfect laboratory to relate. Relate to it. If you're in a local church and you're wondering how all of this is to be carried out, just open your eyes. That's what a church is about. From his book, What Do You Do After You Say Amen? Foy Valentine writes these closing words. Listen closely. It is imperative for Christians to avoid an empty humanism. It is equally imperative to avoid an inane religiosity. Consider a parable. A great congregation, strong and upright, loyal, determined to erect a house of worship worthy of their great God, began the process. With uncommon patience and painstaking care, they conceived their plans, organized their membership, appointed the committees, solicited support, gave sacrificially, and over a long period amassed many millions of dollars. After years of diligent work, they completed the construction of a truly fabulous edifice, incorporating consummate design, superb engineering, intricate workmanship, and the finest materials gathered from around the world. The building was finally dedicated in a glorious week of splendor and rejoicing. On the very last day of the dedication services, when the number one preacher in the nation had finished a breathtaking display of glittering homiletical skills, the pastor called the congregation to a time of thankful, prayerful dedication as the people waited in utter silence. The form of a great giant hand appeared and slowly wrote over the against the wall in letters 10 feet high, "Now build me a church. Now build me a church." A church is not an edifice, an architectural dream, a place to impress the public, A church is a family, not people stuffed into an elevator, not folks who hold grudges and stare like steel at one another, those who have even done them wrong. A church is a place where Christ demonstrates His life. Let's bow together. You wonder what to give the family. Begin with respect for those who lead you. Decide to become a person of peace. To the undisciplined, give admonition, appropriately, privately, sincerely, and humbly. To the faint-hearted and discouraged, be of encouragement. To the weak, stay near. For the irritable, be patient. For all, forgive. Father, this has been family truth, much needed, stated well by you in your book. Listen to. Now I ask you to help us build a church. Start with me. And may it become so infectious. May this disease of enthusiasm and germs of cheer and love and forgiveness become so infectious that it sweeps across this place. In the name of the Savior, I pray. Amen.
1: 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I'm Bill Meyer. 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

0: Hi, I'm Todd Nettleton, and this is the Voice of the Martyrs Radio. When Mira's husband, Leo, was arrested in China for printing Bibles, she was left alone to raise their two small children. When the kids asked every day where their father was, Mira told them, "Our God gave your father a very big task to do. When he finishes it, he will come back." That became the family's daily prayer, and after 10 months, Leo was released. Despite the price her family paid, Mira has no regrets. To read, learn, and experience the word is much more important, she says. Pray for Leo and Mira, and for persecuted Christians throughout China who sacrifice everything to put God's word in the hands of believers.
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2: Chapter 27. When the morning was come, all the chief priests and elders of the people took counsel against Jesus to put him to death. And when they had bound him, they led him away and delivered him to Pontius Pilate, the governor. Then Judas, which had betrayed him, when he saw that he was condemned, repented himself, and brought again the 30 pieces of silver to the chief priests and elders, saying, 'I have sinned in that I have betrayed the innocent blood.' And they said, 'What is that to us? See thou to that.' And he cast down the pieces of silver in the temple, and departed, and went and hanged himself. And the chief priests took the silver pieces and said, 'It is not lawful for to put them into the treasury, because it is the price of blood.' And they took counsel, and brought with them the potter's field to bury strangers in. Wherefore that field was called the field of blood unto this day. Then was fulfilled that which was spoken by Jeremy the prophet, saying, 'And they took the 30 pieces of silver, the price of him that was valued, whom they of the children of Israel did value, and gave them for the potter's field, as the Lord appointed me.' And Jesus stood before the governor, and the governor asked him, saying, 'Art thou the king of the Jews?' And Jesus said unto him, 'Thou sayest.' And when he was accused of the chief priests and elders, he answered nothing. Then said Pilate unto him, 'Hearest thou not how many things they witness against thee?' And he answered him to never a word, insomuch that the governor marveled greatly. Now at that feast the governor was wont to release unto the people a prisoner, whom they would. And they had then a notable prisoner called Barabbas. Therefore, when they were gathered together, Pilate said unto them, 'Whom will ye that I release unto you, Barabbas, or Jesus, which is called Christ?' For he knew that for envy they had delivered him. When he was set down on the judgment seat, his wife sent unto him, saying, 'Have thou nothing to do with that just man? For I have suffered many things this day in a dream, because—'"
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7: Welcome to our Tuesday's edition of the Gospel Truth broadcast. Today, I'm continuing to teach about how to find, follow, and fulfill God's will. This is my third week of teaching. This is a 285-page book that we're offering. It's actually three different teachings, one on how to find, one on how to follow, and one on how to fulfill God's will. And I've combined them all into one. And I tell you, this is power-packed. As I said, this is my third week on this, and so I've covered a lot of material. I can't go back through everything, but I do have this book that is available. We're also offering this little booklet that is a brief summary of this. We've got CDs, DVDs, a USB, and also study guides on each one of these three different areas. And I tell you, if you've missed any of this teaching, I encourage you to please go to our website and listen to it. It's free. But I promise you, these are things that most people have not confronted. They haven't dealt with, and they are just going through life hoping that things work out. That's not how you find, follow, and fulfill God's will. So I've already covered a lot of material. Just yesterday, I was sharing out of Hebrews chapter 11, verse 27, by faith he forsook Egypt, not fearing the wrath of the king, for he endured as seeing him who is invisible. And the word endure there is talking about to persevere. So Moses wasn't running away from God. He had become self-willed and tried to accomplish God's will in his own strength and power by killing an Egyptian. When it didn't work out, it cost him 40 years in the wilderness. It cost the children of Israel 30 years extra bondage. And here in Exodus chapter 4 is where the Lord appears unto him. And there are five different times that Moses is saying, God, I can't do it. God, they won't listen to me. And it's, some people interpret that as just total disbelief. But his actions after this don't conform to a person who is disbelieving God. As it says over there in Hebrews 11, 27, he was enduring, he was persevering, he was still believing God. Hebrews chapter 11 is where it lists the Hebrews' hall of faith. And Moses was still believing God, but he had just come to the end of himself to recognize that, God, I'm just not capable of doing this on my own. That's not bad if you don't stop there. If you stop there and only focus on your inability, you'll never get anything done. But if you come to the end of yourself and that causes you to cry out to God and you start operating under God's power and anointing, coming to the end of yourself is actually an essential, necessary thing. Boy, I tell you, that is powerful what I just said. And not very many people understand that. Very few people actually walk in that. So he just said that, God, I can't do it. And the Lord said, what do you have in your hand? And it was just a rod. It was a stick. It's a staff that he used, you know, to fight off animals or to herd the sheep or to help him walk up a hill or something like that. It was just a stick. He said, it's just a rod. And in verse 3, it says, the Lord said, cast it on the ground. And he cast it on the ground and it became a serpent. And Moses fled from before it. And so remember, Hebrews 11, 27, he was persevering. He was enduring, looking for God. That's the reason he turned aside to see why this bush wasn't burning. He was looking for God. He was searching. And yet he was willing to forsake it all because of this serpent. And in verse 4, it says, and the Lord said unto Moses, put forth thine hand and take it by the tail. And before I get into the rest of this fourth verse, let me just say that Moses didn't have the benefit of knowing what the last half of the fourth verse said. He hadn't lived it yet. From his perspective, when he threw this rod on the ground and it turned into a serpent, he fled. He was willing to leave the very presence of God to get away from this snake. And yet the Lord called to him and said, stop, pick it up by the tail. When you pick up a serpent by the tail, that serpent can turn and bite you. If you are going to handle a snake, you have to grab it right behind its jaws so that it can't turn and bite you. For Moses to pick up this serpent by the tail, you know what this was? This was his final exam in Bush University. 40 years before, God had revealed to him that he was going to be the one that brought deliverance to the Jews. And he was in such a high position of authority. He was a military general. It was supernatural how he got there. All of these things, he just assumed God was going to use his own strength and power to get it done. And he went out and tried to do it in his own self. And then he had to flee into the wilderness. And for 40 years, he had been in Bush University learning that, God, I'm nobody. I can't do this on my own. You never expected me to bring deliverance to the Jews through my own strength and power. Now he had lost all of that. He was no longer this high official in the Egyptian government anymore. And he had come to the end of himself. And so this is like his final exam. Moses, you're saying you'll do anything. You'll do it my way this time. Well, if you'll do it my way, pick up this serpent by the tail. And since Moses didn't know what the last half of this verse said, to him, this is like a death sentence. It's like saying, put your life at risk. Pick up this serpent by the tail. It could turn and bite you and you could die. Are you willing to give your life? Are you willing to die doing things my way instead of you leaning under your own instruction, your own understanding? And so Moses, this was his final exam. He put forth his hand. He took the serpent by the tail. And when it When he did, it says in the last half of this verse, he put forth his hand and caught it, and it became a rod in his hand. Did you know it turned back into a rod? And if anybody else would have been, you know, come along and had seen this rod, they would have looked at it and they just said it was a rod. It was a stick. I'm sure that if you took a shaving off of that stick and sent it in to get analyzed, it would still be the exact kind of wood that it was before he threw it on the ground. In the natural, this was still just a stick. But it wasn't just his stick anymore. It goes on to say down in the 20th verse, it says, "And Moses took his wife and his sons and set them upon an ass, and he returned to the land of Egypt, and Moses took the rod of God in his hand." Did you know it was no longer Moses' rod, because he had thrown it down and actually taken it by the tail, which meant he wasn't in control anymore. He had yielded it to God. This rod was symbolic of like his livelihood. It was like his living. He was a shepherd, and this rod is what he used to fight off animals, to herd the sheep and do things. It was a tool of his trade. He laid everything he was down before the Lord and picked it up by the tail. God gave it back to him, but it was no longer his rod. It was God's rod. Did you know every person, when you find God's will and when you start following God's will to succeed, you've got to go through this exact same process to where you come to the end of yourself. You lay your life down before God. Everything that you are, everything that you have, you lay it down before God and you pick it up by the tail. To other people, it may look the same. Your life may look the same. You may look like the same person. But when you lay your life down before God, and when you pick it up by the tail, means you aren't in control anymore. God is in control. You are only doing things in obedience to God, not you choosing your own way and asking God to bless it. But now your life, you have become a living sacrifice. You are totally committed to God, and you pick it up by the tail. To other people, you may look the same, but the difference is that God now has infused you with His life, with His power, with His anointing. And prior to this time, if Moses would have hit a rock with that rod, it would have either broken the rod or it would have jarred him. But after this, he hit a rock with the rod and water gushed out and fed millions of people and all of their animals. It had the supernatural power of God. He held it over the Red Sea and parted the Red Sea. It wasn't just his rod anymore. It was God's rod. When you give your life, when you become a living sacrifice and totally submit yourself to God, it's no longer you that's living, but it's Christ that's living through you. That's what Paul said in Galatians chapter 2, verse 20. "I'm crucified with Christ. Nevertheless, I live, yet not I, but Christ liveth in me. And the life that I now live in the flesh, I live by the faith of the Son of God who loved me and gave himself for me." Did you know that this should be the experience of every born-again Christian? But sad to say, there's a lot of people that only receive salvation so that they won't go to hell. Their sins are forgiven so they'll go to heaven. But they don't yield themselves as a living sacrifice. They are still in charge of their life. They are living their life and they're asking God to bless their plans. But I tell you, if you want to go on and find, follow, and then fulfill and see the perfect will of God come to pass in your life, you're going to have to go through this same thing that Moses went through right here, where you submit your life, you become a living sacrifice, and it's no longer you that's living, but God is calling the shots. God's the one who's making all of the decisions. Do you know this happened in my life, and I've already given part of this testimony, but I had an experience where I got born again when I was 8 years old, but I became a religious Pharisee. I went to church and I was basically taught that God loves you according to how holy you are. And so I determined I was going to be as holy as I could possibly be. And I'm now 76 years old. I'll be 77 by the time you see this program. And I've never said a word of profanity. I've never smoked a cigarette. I've never taken a drink of liquor. I was living a separated holy life. But the problem with that was I was trusting in my goodness. And when I had this encounter with the Lord and He showed me how awesome He was and how unawesome I was, it's probably not even a word, but You get the point. When I saw that relative to God, that man, all of my righteousness was like a filthy rag, I just humbled myself and before the Lord, and I literally laid my life down. I had plans at that time. I was in my first year of college. I was planning on getting a degree. I was planning on doing all kinds of things. I had all of these dreams. But did you know when I had that encounter with the Lord, He basically asked me for an absolute surrender, just like I was teaching out of Romans chapter 12, verse 1, to become a living sacrifice. And I made that commitment and yielded myself, and the Lord started asking things of me that were completely contrary to the way that I had been thinking. The very first thing He told me to do was to quit school, which isn't a big deal in some people's eyes, but for me, every single person in my family has gone through college, has graduated, got a degree. I mean, brother, sister, father, mother, uncles, all of my uncles except one went through college and all of this. One was a farmer. There was another one that was a professor at Berkeley University in California. I mean, education was everything. So for me to quit school was breaking from the family tradition. There was immediately going to be a disconnect there. Plus, I lost money from the government. I was getting paid from my father's Social Security if I stayed in school, so I lost $350 a month. This was back in 1968. It'd be worth a lot more today. I also had a deferment from the draft as long as I stayed in school. If I quit school, I was running the risk of being drafted. I could be sent to Vietnam and killed. There was a lot on the line, and yet God, I picked up my life by the tail, and I wasn't any longer just deciding and making decisions on my own, but I had thrown my life down, given up everything. And did you know, even when I got back from Vietnam, I made that decision. Sure enough, I did get drafted. I got sent to Vietnam, and when I got back from Vietnam, I got a job working for the Arlington Public School System. And anyway, I did a good job, and my supervisor over me, he liked me so much that he offered me a position. Now, here I was, a college dropout at this time, and in the natural, there was just no way I could have like a position where I was over other people, and yet this guy liked me and offered me a job that would have had a guaranteed income. He even talked about retirement. This is back when I was 22, 23 years old, and he offered me all of these things. When my mother heard about this, she says, "This has got to be God," because she just thought, man, once you quit school, you aren't going to have a very good job. Things aren't going to work out very good for you. And she saw this as God blessing me and stuff, but it was inconsistent with what God had put in my heart. I knew He had called me into the ministry, and this guy was asking for at least a 5-year commitment for me to assume this position in the Arlington Public School System. And so I turned him down, and people thought I was crazy. But see, it's the exact same thing here. I laid my life down, and in the natural, it looked like it was going to turn around and bite me. It looked like it was going to destroy me. When you submit yourself to God and yield yourself, the Lord has good plans for you. Jeremiah chapter 29, verse 11, "I know the thoughts that I think toward you, says the Lord, thoughts of peace and not of evil, to give you an expected end." God doesn't want to hurt you. God's plans for you are better than your plans for yourself. But when you first yield, it seems like that your mind, I believe influenced by the devil, will come up with all of the potential things that could go wrong. It's going to cost you. And I could have just looked at this and think, well, here I am, a college dropout, and yet God has offered me this position, would have a good salary, retirement, all of these things. It looked like I was losing something. And this is what the flesh, the carnal man, seems to do, is to always focus on the cost instead of the benefit. Did you know, here I am back 58 years later, and I'm looking at this, and I praise God that I followed God and didn't follow that opportunity that looked so good back then. But man, compared to where I am now, God has blessed me 100 times, 1,000 times more than what that would have been way back then. I'm telling you, when you yield your life to God, that's the best thing that you could possibly do. But it may look like a snake that's going to turn around and bite you. But if you'll pick it up by the tail and say, "I'm not going to control my life anymore. I'm not going to make all of the decisions and ask God to bless me and bless my plans. Instead, God, here it is. I just give everything to you. When you do that, God is going to bless you. You know, Carrie Pickett, who's the vice president of my ministry, her and her husband, she said that one time when she was younger, a teenager, I think it was, she was trying to pray about her life and what it would be like, and she gave a list of what she wanted her husband to be and what she wanted her kids to be and what kind of life she wanted and what kind of home they lived in. And she had all of these things listed that, God, here's my plans. And in her mind, she said it was just like she took this piece of paper, wrote all of these things down, and she signed her name at the bottom. And then she pushed this piece of paper across the table to the Lord. This is just in her mind. And said, now, would you sign this? Would you sign on to my plans? Would you validate this and help bring these things come to pass? And she said in her mind, the Lord just took that piece of paper and put it aside. And then He handed a sheet of paper to her that was completely blank. And He just slid that across and He said, you sign it and I'll fill in the details. See, that's what this is describing. This isn't describing that, God, I'm going to serve you as long as you can do this for me and as long as I get this and all these kind of things. No, this is just a blank piece of paper. You sign your name to it and say, God, I will do whatever you want. This is what Moses was doing. This was his final exam. You've been saying that you are going to try, that you still want to do what I called you to do, even though you messed it up so badly. Now, will you do whatever? Throw that rod down. It turns into a snake. Pick it up by the tail. And praise God, Moses picked it up by the tail. And when he did, it turned into the rod of God. Now, it wasn't just his rod. It didn't have just his strength and his power. It had the supernatural power of God in it. And I'm telling you, brothers and sisters, this is what will happen in your life when you lay yourself down as a living sacrifice. And you quit calling the shots and you just let God be the one to take control. And whatever God's will is, whatever it is, even if at the moment it looks like it's something that's bad for you, if it's truly God's will, it'll be the best thing. You will be more content doing that than anything else. You know, I had a friend call me one time and his daughter was a medical person and she had an opportunity to go to one of these African nations and on some kind of a missions trip where she was going to go and do her medical treatments for these people in this remote area. And anyway, just right, she had already made plans. She already bought the ticket and everything. And right before the time to go, there was some kind of a terrorist attack or something like that, or the place fell into war, some terrible situation. It's been like 30 years ago. I forget the exact details. But anyway, the father of this girl was one of my friends and one of my partners, and he called me and put her on the phone. And he said, now, would you talk to her and tell her that she does not need to be going into this dangerous situation? It doesn't matter if she has good desires or not. She needs to use wisdom. And so I talked to the girl and I said, well, do you think this is God? And she says, I know this is God. I know God told me to go. She says, I don't have any reservation whatsoever. She says, if I don't go, I'm going to miss God. And of course, the father, a partner, a friend of mine, was saying he did not want her to go. And basically, I just wound up telling him, I said, she will be safer in the presence of God doing what God told her to do than she would ever be back here in the States. I said, if she knows for sure that this is God and God told her to go, then she needs to go. And it didn't please my friend and partner, but it turned out to be God. She went, God protected her, and it turned into a good situation. You know, in contrast to that, we had a woman who was in our very first class in Caris Bible College, and part of our requirements are for you to graduate, you've got to go on a missions trip. And this woman, her husband was just petrified of flying. And so because of that, he would not let her go on her missions trip. We went over to England, to the UK, and to Ireland and different places. And he wouldn't let her go. And he made her stay home. And so she didn't go on this missions trip in her second year of school. And did you know, back here in the States, she was driving home and a guy came across the line. He fell asleep and hit her head on, and anyway, had a wreck and it killed her. And the point that I'm making is that you are safer doing what God told you to do than you will ever be leaning under your own understanding and just trying to take the safest way out. So Moses, when he yielded his life to the Lord, it looked like a snake that was going to kill him, but when he took it up by the tail, it turned out to be the smartest thing that he ever did. If you are going to find and then follow and fulfill God's will, you're going to have to go through this same process that Moses went through, to where you just literally give up all rights to you running your life and making all of the decisions. You have to come to a place to where you let God lead you and you don't lead yourself. Now that still raises a lot of questions, like how do you hear the voice of God? How do you be led by God like that? I'm going to continue to talk about that, but you can't pass this up. You need to come to a place to where, God, I run up a white flag. I surrender. Unconditional surrender. What do you want me to do? And if you are going to find, follow, and fulfill God's will, you're going to have to go through this process. I'm out of time today, but I'm going to continue to talk about this on my programs tomorrow. And so I encourage you to please get this book. It's a 285-page book that we're asking for a donation of any amount for that. Just help us do what you can, because we'll put out tens of thousands of these. We have a brief summary of this that if you could not or would not send anything, I'd like to give this to you free and postpaid. And then we have CDs, DVDs, a USB, study guides, just all kinds of material on this. And I believe it would be a blessing to you. So listen to our announcer as he gives you all the information. 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
8: 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As a mother of 8, Liza's day-to-day life of caring for her children would suddenly change as her body mysteriously began shutting down. Bedridden for days at a time, she felt helpless as the years passed with her children not only needing to care for themselves, but for her as well. Until Liza came across Andrew's Gospel Truth program on television, where she not only discovered that God wanted her well, but that He had made it effortless to receive.
9: Every day I would wake up with severe pain in my joints, my hair would be falling out, and just very, very weak. And I wasn't seeking healing. I just wanted the nearness of God. I just kept listening to Andrew a lot and all the Healing Journeys people, and I kept feeding on the word. I didn't realize that's even what I was doing. I wouldn't even realize another symptom would leave and I would be stronger. And one of the first things he told me to do was, he's like, hey, you're healed. And I'm like, yeah. He's like, go do dishes. And I'm like, oh, okay, I'm gonna go do dishes. And I'm like, guys, Jesus healed me. And they're like, I don't know. And the next day I did dishes again. And the next day I did dishes again. And they're like, wait a minute, Mom is healed.
8: Over the next 4 months, Liza continued to renew her mind through Andrew's program and meditated on the truths she had been learning from the Word. And one by one, her symptoms started to disappear without any effort or striving. Amazed at her transformation, Liza's whole family packed up and moved to Colorado, thankful to be able to serve her children once again. Liza rejoices to have her dream of motherhood returned, with a special addition of baby number 9 joining the family.
9: The Lord is like the best redeemer. There's no like smell of smoke. It's not that I don't get attacked by the enemy, but when he comes, it's just like very effortless to resist because of keeping my mind stayed on him. My whole family, like they're all blessed, they're all healed. We're not perfect people, but we just go to the perfect one regularly.
8: Thank you for helping us reach people like Liza right where they are through Andrew's free Gospel Truth program, bringing the healing power of God into the hearts and homes of people around the world.
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12: 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And we thank you so much for listening. We have a lot of plans for this new rest of this year and a new year coming. So pray for us and listen to us, and we appreciate it. Thank you very much. Amen and amen. Hallelujah.

Well, I have a very interesting thought and a subject for today's Manifest telecast, and I hope that you watch all of it. As a matter of fact, let me just give you a word here. It's important that even after the teaching ends, that you keep watching, because we always have something special to present to you that helps keep Manifest coming to you around the world. So please always remember that. Don't just cut it off when the program ends. We need you to continue to stand with us. We're thankful for many of you that have done that for 22 years now. Anyway, my subject today is, why is all hell breaking loose? I know that you've heard this phrase used when people have gone through a series of attacks that just keep piling on and piling on and one after the other nonstop. And they'll say, man, hell is breaking loose. So it's kind of a phrase that we use that deals with a massive amount of trouble that seems to be coming all at once. Now, in line with the idea of hell breaking loose, let me just say something to you. One of the words that you also hear people talk about often is chaos. There is so much chaos in the world. And I did a study on the word chaos because I thought, you know, that's a very, very interesting word, and found that if you take it from the Greek, you take the Greek word chaos, it comes out of the word abyss or abusos, which is the word used in Revelation 9 for the bottomless pit. Now, in the bottomless pit are these very strange creatures, demonic creatures. And if you haven't seen my teaching on the Pazuzu spirit, you need to look that up on my YouTube channel. It's very fascinating. But the bottomless pit is a place that is emptiness. It's a place of darkness. And so chaos is kind of connected to that. In the book of Genesis, there was Genesis 1:1, in the beginning God created the heavens and the earth. And there's a Hebrew word there used that implies that it was perfect. And then in verse 2, darkness is upon the face of the deep, and the Spirit of God moves upon the face of the water. So there's this chaos in Genesis 1:2, and then God brings light out of chaos in Genesis 1:3. Another word that is often found in Greek history or Greek mythology more than anything else, but it also is a word used in the Greek language in 2 Peter 2:4 for hell, is the Greek word Tartarus. And it is the place where the lowest part of hell in the earth, where fallen angels, according to the Bible, are now bound. So all of this darkness and death and darkness and chaos, it's all connected with that word that we find used today for chaos. Now, there's 7 levels of utter chaos taking place. Number one, and the scriptures will come up on the screen on a lot of these, is the chaos that I call political chaos. And when you see the political chaos, I mean, you see nation rising against nation, you see kingdom rising against kingdom, and Jesus predicted that that's going to happen. Just political chaos. And also, we could also say wars and rumors of wars are connected to political chaos. The second level of chaos is moral chaos. Now, the scripture says that Paul wrote that in the last days, men would give heed to seducing spirits and doctrines of devils. So false teaching and seducing spirits, seducing people, is connected to what I call the moral chaos. Spiritual chaos, and I said spiritual a moment ago, but you have political chaos, moral chaos, spiritual chaos. The Bible says, Paul wrote in Thessalonians, 2 Thessalonians, that in the last days there would come this falling away first. And the Greek word falling away, there's 2 words there in Greek. It's one word, apostasia, and it can mean a revolt or a defection from the truth, which absolutely we are in globally right now. There's a 4th level of chaos. The 4th level is what I call family chaos. Jesus made a statement, a very strange statement in Matthew 10. He said, there will come a time when a man's enemies, and the King James says foes, will be those within his own household. And you see divisions of divorce between a husband and wife. You see children that are at odds with one another. You see a lot of confusion in the family. There's a 5th level of chaos, which is economic chaos. You know, and James, if you read the entire verse, is very interesting because he says, how you rich men, for you have heaped up wealth for the last days, but it shall become a canker and be spoken against you. And so there's going to be this economic chaos in the last days. There's global chaos. And one of the verses I use when it comes to global chaos is Luke 21:25, where Jesus says in the last days there would be perplexity of nations. And one of the translations said this, that there would be such confusion that the nations would not know how to get out of the trouble that they are in. There is another level of chaos,
I'm going to go ahead and say this because it's true. And it's the stock market chaos. And that's one that, you know, the American stock market, as most of you know, affects the stock markets all the way around the world. When we rise, the others seem to do well. If we really drop, the others seem to drop. And so you read this verse in Luke 21, 26. So you talk about the seven levels of chaos that we see around us. Now we understand what Jesus meant when he said this, that men's hearts would fail them in the last days for fear of looking after those things which are coming to pass on the earth. Not just what they're seeing, what they are hearing. And this is why Jesus told us to take heed to what we see, take heed to what we hear, because what you hear many times can be based on not information or not revelation, but on speculation. If it's based on revelation, it comes from the Holy Spirit. If it's based on information, it's a compilation of men's knowledge. If it's based on speculation, it's based on opinion. And I watch people many times get caught up not in the revelation of what God said, but they get caught up in the speculation of what

men's death by the beast of the field. And these are the animals. You see, all these viruses, sometimes diseases or viruses can come from the animal kingdom. Well, having said that, let me just share some things with you that are very important. One thing is this, that the Apostle Paul has made it very, very clear already in 2 Timothy 3:1. Know this also, that in the last days, perilous times will come. Now, we don't use the word perilous much. We say troubling times will come, difficult times will come. Perilous is an older word that the old timers would use, and it was used commonly in the time when the Bible was translated. But the word perilous, I looked it up in the Greek, and it means dangerous, fierce, or reducing of strength. So what happens is this, that the chaos that's being created reduces our strength. Now, remember this, the joy of the Lord, Nehemiah 8:10 says this, is your strength. So if our joy is attacked by speculation and by man-made information that brings fear, then what happens is our strength is reduced. So when we talk about this word perilous times, we're talking about a time when people would become so physically tired. Who am I talking to now? Raise your hands at home. So physically tired and so physically weak that they would be unable to stand like they want to stand or stand as they did in the earlier days. Now, I wanted to say something here, and I'm saying this based on some word studies. If you read in Matthew 8:22, where it talks about that these two demon-possessed men came toward Jesus, and they were possessed by thousands of demons, the scripture says, and they were exceeding fierce. That phrase in the King James translation, exceeding fierce, in the Greek is the same word, same Greek word used in 2 Timothy 3:1 for the word perilous. So the times that we live in are going to be treacherous. They're going to be difficult. It's going to be attacks to try to reduce our strength. And when you read 2 Timothy 3:1, here's what you'll discover. You can read that list from your Bible, and there are 17 individual things that Paul said would be occurring in the last days that people would be experiencing. And if you were to have all those things listed among those 17 things in the Bible, if you had all that listed, you would be in extreme chaos and extreme perilous times. And one of the things the Lord does when hell starts breaking loose is many times it comes in seasons. In other words, you'll have an attack, you have to endure that, but then God will give you a break. You'll have an attack, and then God will give you a break. But there are times when, just like with Job, in Job 1:2, the Lord allows something to come, and it extends for months and months and months and months. Now, that's a difficult thing to understand why, but always go to the end of the book of Job and read where when he prayed for his friends and he did the right thing and they put a sacrifice on the altar, God turned the captivity of Job and blessed him with twice as much in the end as he had in the beginning. So we always have to keep our eyes on the end of something and not just the beginning or the process of the beginning of an assault or an attack or an ambush. And we've seen those. You have to go to when it ends. And God, there's always, according to James, an end for the Lord for you in the situations that you're dealing with. I want to give you that encouraging word. So the big question is, why then or is hell just breaking loose the way it is? Now, there have been seasons all through world history, whether it was World War I, World War II, whether it was the Holocaust, whatever, there's been seasons in history where hell has broke loose. It just seems like all the powers of the enemy, all the principalities, all the demonic spirits are just focused in one area. I'll give you an example. If you were to live in the Ukraine right now, you would feel like that hell has broken loose in a level that you probably have never seen since the previous wars of generations ago. I mean, when we talk about in America going through tribulation, these precious people are already going through tribulation, lost their homes, their goods, their possessions, deaths, murders, all this terrible things that's going on in the Ukraine. And we've been on TV in the Ukraine for quite some time, and we just pray for those brothers. And we also, you know, we also know that there are many people in Russia who are people who don't want to see this happening, but their voices silenced or because of the news media, they're not able to give their opinions. But anyway, we just see chaos as the bottom line, whether it's there or other parts of the world. In Revelation 12:12, it says this, Satan is going to one day be cast out of heaven. Now, he's already been, let me explain this. There's three heavens, and that's found in 2 Corinthians 12. There's the first heaven where the clouds are.
That's about from

0: the earth up 60 miles, the atmospheric heaven. There's a second heaven from the top of those clouds, atmosphere, where you leave the atmosphere of earth and you go to the sun, moon, and stars. That's the second heaven. But then there is what is beyond the stars. Isaiah chapter 14 mentions this, and that is the third heaven. And where the second and third begin and end is difficult for us to say because we've never been able to look out in the universe that far. God dwells in the third heaven. Angels of God are in the third heaven. Christ the high priest is in the third heaven. The second heaven is where Satan and the principalities and powers and rulers of darkness rule. And man in Genesis is given dominion on the first heaven of where the birds are and the animals are, the flying birds. So man has dominion of the first, Satan dominion of the second, God dominion of the third. Notice that God sits a whole lot higher than the devil does and man does. Think about that. Now, Satan will one day be cast out of heaven by Michael the archangel. When Satan is cast out of heaven, he comes to the earth. And I'm going to read this to you. Therefore, rejoice ye heavens and you that dwell therein, but woe to the inhabitants of the earth and of the sea. For the devil has come down unto you having great wrath, knowing, or because he knows, he has but a short time. Now, when you begin to read in Revelation 12, where Satan comes down with great wrath, you then see the beginning of the last 42 months of the great tribulation period, where the cataclysmic judgments are going on, where Mystery Babylon is destroyed in 1 hour. I mean, you see this volcanoes erupting. People are dying by the hundreds of thousands, or actually millions. And it's partially because Satan has come down with great wrath, knowing he has but a short time. Now, the bottom line is that woe to the earth, because that's where most people are living. Woe to the sea, because in Scripture, there'll be tsunamis. There'll be a third of the ships that'll be destroyed. And by the way, the reason it's woe to the sea is those ships are not just military ships. They are cargo and freight ships carrying goods to different parts of the world. They're destroyed. One third totally wiped out. Well, what's that going to do to the food supply? Think about that. Now, Satan's anger has increased, I believe, because he understands the Bible. He can quote Scripture. He proved that when he was tempting Jesus in Matthew chapter 4. He quoted from Psalms 91. He didn't quote it all, because if he kept quoting, it would predict how the dragon is put underneath the feet, and that would have predicted his defeat. He didn't want to quote that to Jesus. He left that out, okay? But think about this. When the Holocaust took place, it was Satan's final attempt to totally annihilate the Jewish people that God has covenant with for the land of Israel and stop the process of Israel being restored as a nation, because Christ could have never returned. This is a fact. Until Israel was first a nation again. And you can read that in the prophecies of the Old and New Testament, especially the Old Testament. And he could never have returned until the Jewish people were in possession of the land. Now, that's a fact. Now, I know I've got friends that live in the Middle East, and they're not necessarily totally happy about that, but learn to get along, because the people are not going anywhere. They have a covenant with God. You can't destroy a covenant that God makes. Now, you can break a covenant. You can disobey a covenant. Humans can. But the Bible said, my covenant will I not change, nor alter the thing that's come out of my mouth. So there you have it. So when the Holocaust did not totally succeed in annihilating all the Jewish people, it took out one third, and the book of Zechariah said a third would go through the fire. That means two thirds would come out. And so we know that God spared the nation of Israel. Number two, communism ruled parts of the world for 70 years, and then it began to fall. And when it began to collapse, it allowed churches and the gospel to come in. And that was a second sign, because Matthew 24:14 said the gospel of the kingdom shall be preached throughout all the world, then the end would come. And so when we went from television, black and white television, to color television, to cable, to satellite, to internet, and now you can access preaching from your telephone. They're saying one day you'll have glasses on and you'll be sit there and watch a program with your glasses. Just click a button. That's coming. It indicates to Satan that his time is running out. And just as John said in the book of Revelation, he said that when Satan comes down and he's cast out of heaven, he will come down with great wrath, knowing he has but a short time. It's interesting, because if you look at the short time, it's 42 months. So God gives him 42 months. How long did Jesus minister? 42 months. And so the Antichrist is going to be given the same amount of time, 42 months, that Jesus Christ ministered. And then God is going to cut him off. And so there's some things I could say there about, except the days be short and no flesh would be saved, and get into all that. But that would probably sidetrack me from my subject. And I've only got a little bit of time left. Now, I believe that if Satan has an agenda right now, and he does, it's several parts. Number one is to keep people in darkness. And the way he keeps them in darkness is to keeping them away from the preaching of the gospel, which the Bible says is light. The gospel of Jesus Christ is a light to mankind. Jesus is the light of the world, and the light expels the darkness. The second thing I would like to say, and I do believe this, is Satan is doing his best to kill people, to kill, steal, and destroy. That's his goal, John 10:10. But to physically kill people before they have an opportunity of turning to the Lord and repenting. Now, mom and dad and grandma and granddad, I want you to hear me for a moment because this is very important. If you have children or grandchildren that absolutely refuse to hear the gospel, I suggest to find something, a subject that they're interested in. A lot of people are interested in life after death and what happens when you die, life after death experience. Okay. Find something that they will read that is based on Scripture. Find a DVD that they will watch. Find a documentary they will watch. I'm going to tell you another thing that's just very true, and that is this. A lot of people really are interested in prophecy. Our ministry is reaching more people right now, despite attacks of the enemy that we've had. You know, I've had these things for 45 years of just attack on this, attack on that. We're used to it because it comes with the territory of being a leader in the body of Christ nowadays. But we're having the greatest results in the history of our ministry right now. I'm telling you all the way around. It's actually a God thing. It's amazing. But I also know something, and that is this, that the enemy, our older people who have been the prayer base of most of our churches, are going to be with the Lord. But God is raising up a praying generation that understands the power of prayer. So we have to counter these attacks of hell breaking loose by a couple things. Number one, is by getting in the Word. And when we're in bad situations, go to the Psalms, especially the Proverbs, and just feed yourself that continually. Number two is learning how to pray and pray in the Spirit. Now, we have world prayer at 6 o'clock to 7 o'clock East Coast time every Thursday, live world prayer, that you can join us at our live world prayer. And I have different people leading that because I'm not always there all the time. But people are praying. You can pray for 1 hour with us. Jesus said, could you not tarry an hour? And you can do that with us on a Thursday. The third thing, it's not just reading the Bible. It's not just prayer. But my father taught me the significance of praying in the Spirit, or what the Bible called praying in the Holy Ghost, or what contemporary ministers call praying in the prayer language of the Spirit. Because Romans 8 says, we do not know what to pray for as we should, but the Spirit of God will make intercession for us with groanings which cannot be uttered. Now, I don't know if you've ever been heavy and burdened, and you just didn't know what to pray. And you're like, oh, God, help me. Oh, God. You know, it's almost like if you see someone go to a funeral, they just groan. They have no words for their sorrow. So we have to use these tools, these weapons that Christ gave us. And in the last days, one of the biggest things that you have to understand, and you see this in the book of Revelation mentioned, you see this in Matthew 24 also mentioned, is being able to endure unto the end. Now, enduring to the end can mean enduring till the test is over. It can also mean enduring to the end until the coming of the Lord, or it can be enduring to the end until you leave this world. Any way you cut it, you're going to have to learn to endure. And one of the words endure can mean to bear up under a weight. All the chaos, being able to bear up under it. Now, remember this, the joy of the Lord is your strength. And the fourth thing I will tell you, and I suggest this, I play music. Sometimes it's not music with words. It's just music all day long. When I'm studying and reading and preparing messages, I play music. And it releases the mind. It releases the spirit. It refreshes you. And David played a harp, and even demonic spirits departed from King Saul when David played the harp. So here's what I think you need to do. I think you need to take these things I'm telling you, jot them down, you know, replay this if you have it recorded, and jot these things down. And don't just talk about praying, pray. Don't just talk about fasting, fast. Don't just talk about worshiping, worship. And find a good church and a good group of people to fellowship with, because that's going to be very important in these last days. I have something I want to get in your hands. Now, this is important. I'm not playing with you on this. This is important. Watch this and watch the end, because I always have some special announcements at the end. God bless you. Our new offer is one of the most important prophetic teachings in the history of Manifest. Hebrew expert Bill Cloud and I teamed up on this 10-hour teaching to unlock the mysteries concealed in Israel's seven festivals. This album has 11 DVDs that are 21 30-minute lessons. They include illustrated messages and charts and pictures to enhance the details of the research. On the first DVD, I explain God's seven appointed festivals along with God's prophetic calendar. Bill Cloud then shows you a complete Passover Seder and explains the mystery of unleavened bread, unlocking its prophetic purpose, including the revelation of the Messiah. I then follow up taking you on a journey to illustrate the prophetic layers found in the Festival of First Fruits. Bill presents the fourth festival, dealing with the powerful significance of Pentecost and its impact upon us today. On DVD number 6, I will explain the three fall festivals and how they are yet to be fulfilled, showing how trumpets and the different shofar sounds on that day encrypt the mystery of Christ's return for his bride and the resurrection of the dead in Christ. Then I explain the biblical and ancient temple rituals of the sixth festival, Yom Kippur, and how they detail the great tribulation judgments yet to come. On DVD number 9, see Bill Cloud set up a sukkah, walking you step by step through the practical and prophetic meaning of Israel's seventh festival, also known as the Seasons of Our Joy. Among the live audience, the most talked about DVD was lesson number 10, where I examine Israel's three biblical harvest cycles that prophetically conceal the rapture, the tribulation, and the millennial kingdom through the festival harvest patterns of ancient Israel. The 11th and final DVD will stir your spirit as I reveal God's plan to restore His glory to the earth in these last days. This teaching introduces to the viewer unique Hebrew word studies, fresh biblical insight, unusual Jewish customs, and exciting prophetic truth, helping you to understand the future according to God's festival calendar. It was preached before a live audience of ministry partners, and this teaching was originally designed as a Perry Stone Bill Cloud ISO Bible course that normally is $150. However, right now you can receive the 11 DVDs as a limited time offer in an album for your donation of $75 or more. 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Help keep Manifest on the air. I'm looking forward to hearing from you. Folks, it's a great joy to always bring the Manifest telecast to you. I hope that you'll watch all of it. And here's the reason why. I can't tell you the many times I've gone into a city to minister and people would say, "Oh, we watch you all the time. We never miss a program. We didn't know you were here." And I'm thinking to myself, if you would have watched all of the program for 28 minutes and 30 seconds, I come on at the end and often tell you where I'm going to be ministering. And I just kind of say, "Well, you know, if you'd have watched the whole thing," and they say, "Well, that's true. I cut it off right after you preach." So don't cut it off right after I preach, because that, you know, you might miss a resource that you need or somewhere that you may want to be. But anyway, this is absolutely unbelievable. Bill Cloud and I got together. Bill is a Hebrew expert, and I've studied the Hebraic thing since 1985, and we did a seven festivals of Israel teaching. And I'm going to tell you something, there was such revelation that came out of here that I didn't even know. And then revelation that God gave me as I began to research, I'm talking about going to ancient documents. It's incredible. So this is 11 DVDs with Bill and I teaching different subjects of the seven festivals of Israel. Please get this. We're only going to make it available for, I think, one more week, this week and next week, and then that's going to be the end of it. So get this if you can, please. And let me just also mention to all of you watching that we have, I don't know, I think it's 725,000 subscribers on our YouTube channel, but we have as many, which is about 700,000, who are not subscribed, but they will come and check out things from time to time. And of course, different subjects interest different people. So if you live outside of the United States and you get the Manifest telecast, I want you to subscribe to the Perry Stone YouTube channel so that you will know when we produce new videos. We produce two new YouTube videos a week along with the Manifest telecast, which is also aired that way. And so this is a way that we're able to keep up with more people in more areas. I appreciate the many wonderful Christian stations that we're on. 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I think our airtime, I may be wrong on this, is probably about $5 million a year across the United States and the world where the program is aired. And so that comes, that's why resource material helps pay for that, and of course your gifts as well. So thank you for that. Don't forget Louisville, Kentucky coming up in July. Looking forward to seeing many of our partners and friends there. God bless you.
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0: two kinds of science. This is Ken Ham, whose ministry has produced the family-friendly Answers Bible curriculum. People usually think about science as what we can learn about the natural world with the scientific method. But there are two kinds of science. Observational science fits our definition of science very well. It's done in the present and is directly testable, observable, and repeatable. But historical science is very different. It deals with the past, so it isn't directly testable, observable, or repeatable. You can't practice a scientific method on the past. So your worldview determines how you'll interpret that evidence. With creation evolution, the problem isn't the evidence, it's the interpretation of the evidence in relation to the past.
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3: It's time for Fresh Oil with singer-songwriter and pastor Keith Manley. 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
4: Welcome back to Fresh Oil. We are in our series, The Questions God Asked. And yesterday, we stood in the garden with Adam and heard God call out, "Where are you?" The question of pursuit. The question of a father whose child has hidden from him. And we discovered that God's questions are never about information. They are always about invitation. Today I want to take you out of the garden and into the desert, out of the cool green shade of Eden, and into a waterless, sun-baked wilderness. Because today's question is asked not to a man in paradise who has just sinned, but to a woman in the wilderness who has been driven out. And the question God asked her is the most tender question in the whole series. Where have you come from and where are you going? On the surface, that might sound like a practical question. Lost traveler, check your bearings. But this is God asking. And God's questions are never practical in that sense. This question, asked to a desperate, pregnant, runaway slave girl sitting alone at a spring in the middle of nowhere, is one of the most grace-saturated moments in all of the Old Testament. And I believe it is a question God is asking some of you today, because there are people listening to this program right now who are in the wilderness. Not geographically, you're in the wilderness of a situation that drove you out. Something broke. Something ended. Something happened that sent you running. And you have stopped at whatever spring you could find. And you are sitting there alone, exhausted, with no clear sense of where you're going. God is at the spring. Let me show you what He does when He gets there. Before we get to the question, I want to make sure we understand who Hagar was, because she is one of the most undervalued people in the entire book of Genesis, and I want to do her justice. Hagar was Egyptian. She was a servant. The word the Hebrew uses is shepicha, a female slave. She had no legal standing, no personal rights, no ability to choose the direction of her own life. Every significant decision about where she went and what she did was made by someone else. She did not choose to be in Sarai's household. She did not choose to be offered to Abram as a surrogate. She did not choose to become pregnant. Every major event in her life was something that happened to her, not something she decided. And I want to sit there for a moment, because there are people who know exactly what that feels like. Not a slave, but someone who has felt like the object of other people's choices rather than the agent of their own story. Someone who was moved around, used, not consulted about the things that affected them most. And then, when they responded to those circumstances in very human ways, when the pressure produced behavior that wasn't their finest, they got punished for it. That is Hagar. She conceived where Sarai had not. And the text says she looked at her mistress with contempt, which is understandable, even if it was not wise. And Sarai dealt harshly with her. The Hebrew word there, anah, is the same word used in Exodus to describe what the Egyptians did to the Israelites in slavery. The word of oppression, of being crushed. And Hagar ran. She ran south, toward Egypt, toward home, toward the only world she knew before all of this started. And she found a spring in the wilderness. And she sat down, and she was alone. And the angel of the Lord found her there. Where have you come from, and where are you going? I want you to notice that this question has two directions. It looks backward, and it looks forward. And both directions matter enormously. Where have you come from? That is the backward look. And it is asking Hagar, and it is asking you, to name the journey that brought you here. Not to wallow in it, not to rehearse every detail of the pain for its own sake, but to tell the truth about where you came from. To say out loud the thing that drove you to this wilderness spring. And Hagar does it simply and honestly. I am fleeing from the presence of my mistress, Sarai. 6 words. She does not embellish it or explain it or justify herself. She tells the plain truth about where she came from. I am running from. And then the second direction, where are you going? And here is where Hagar goes quiet, because she has no answer. She had been running from something with everything she had. She had no plan for running to something. The wilderness was not a destination. It was a direction, south, away, just away from the pain. And I have met this person in my office more times than I can count. Someone sitting across from me who is very clear about what they are fleeing and has absolutely no idea where they are going. The from is burning and urgent and real. The to is empty. And when you stop running, when you finally collapse at the spring, you realize you have no idea what comes next. You only know you couldn't stay where you were. And here is the first teaching point. God meets us at the spring, not to scold us for running, but to give us a destination. Hagar had a from. She needed a to. And the angel of the Lord is about to provide both a direction and a promise. He does not just say, go back. He sends her back with something she didn't have when she left. He gives her purpose for returning. A compass tells you which direction you are heading. It does not tell you whether that direction is the right one. If you know you are heading south, the compass confirms it. But the compass cannot tell you what south will actually deliver. For that you need a map. Hagar had a compass. It was pointing away from the pain, which felt like south, which felt like home. But she had no map. The wilderness between Canaan and Egypt is brutal country. Without a destination, without provision, without a plan, south was not going to deliver her to safety. It was going to deliver her to worse than what she left. The angel of the Lord was the map. He gave her what the compass couldn't, a destination, a promise. A reason to stop running away and start walking toward. And the destination he gave her was not a place on a map. It was a relationship, a son, a future, a name for what she was carrying, and a name for the God she had just met. Now I want to come to what I consider the most extraordinary moment in this whole encounter. After the angel has spoken to Hagar, given her the instruction to return and submit, and the promise of her son Ishmael, Hagar does something that is completely unique in all of Scripture. She names God. No human being in the Bible names God. God names himself. God names his people. But a human being naming God, it happens exactly once in the entire Old Testament. And the person who does it is not Abraham, not Moses, not one of the great patriarchs. It is this woman, this runaway slave, this Egyptian girl sitting at a spring in the desert with nothing to her name. She calls him El Rei, the God who sees me. And she says, "Have I also seen him here who sees me?" She is staggered. She cannot get over it. The God of the universe, the God of Abraham and Sarah, the God of the covenant and the promise, stopped right here at this spring, looked at her, saw her. Not her usefulness, not her function, not what she could produce or whom she could serve. Her, the person. And the well was named Beer Laha Roy, the well of the living one who sees. It became a landmark. Centuries later, Isaac, the son of the promise, would live near that well. As if proximity to the place where God saw Hagar was itself a kind of blessing. And here is the second teaching point. To be seen by God is not the same as being observed by God. Every one of us is observed by God. His omniscience means nothing escapes his notice. But to be seen in the sense Hagar meant it, personally, specifically, lovingly attended to, that is something different. Hagar had spent her entire life being invisible. A slave is seen for what she can do, not for who she is. She was a function, not a person. And at this spring, the God of all creation stopped and saw her, and she could not get over it. If you have spent time feeling invisible, if your life has felt like something that happens in the margins of other people's more important stories, El Roy sees you. He has always been watching, not as surveillance, as love. The God who sees is watching you right now. And he is not watching what you produce. He is watching you. Now let me deal honestly with the instruction the angel gave Hagar, because it is not an easy one. He told her, "Return to your mistress and submit yourself under her hand. Go back. Go back to the place you ran from." I am not going to wrap that in a bow and pretend it is simple. It is hard. God sometimes asks people to go back to hard places. He does not always move us forward. Sometimes he moves us back. Back to the relationship, back to the responsibility, back to the difficult situation we fled from. But here is what I want you to see. God did not send Hagar back empty-handed. He sent her back with something she had not possessed when she left. She went back with a name for her son, Ishmael. God hears. She went back with the promise of a future. She went back with the knowledge that she had been seen by El Roy, the God who sees, and that the God who saw her at the spring would see her in the household too. The circumstances she was returning to had not changed, but she had. And sometimes that is the whole miracle. The situation is the same. The person who walks back into it is transformed. And the God who met them at the spring goes with them through the door. And here is the fourth teaching point. Sometimes God's answer to "Where are you going?" is back to the place you came from, but not as the person you were when you left. The geography is the same. The person is new. And the God who gave you a name at the spring will not abandon you when you return. Let me bring this home. If you are at a spring in the wilderness today, if you have been running from something and you have stopped long enough to catch your breath, first, tell God where you came from. And second, let Him give you a two. Let Him be the map when your compass has been running on nothing but a way. Walk in His grace. God loves you.
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0: Shalom, I'm Billy Brim. My daughter Shelley.
1: Shalom.
0: And we're here with the Voice of One Witness. Now, we're talking about signs of the times. We're talking about God's word being fulfilled.
1: Yes.
0: How can we know of a sign? Well, we have to look in the word and see if it tells us something's going to happen, and then it happens. So, but the crux of the matter is the word of God. God's very claim to being the Most High, and his name, when you see it translated, the Most High, it's Elyon. And his very claim to being Elyon, the Most High, is the infallibility of his word. God speaks, and it comes to pass. It must. Satan, the adversary of God, knows that if he can stop the word of God from coming to pass, he can beat God. His attacks are always against the word of God. Remember in the garden? What did he say to Eve? And by the way you pronounce her name in the Bible is Chaya. Isn't that pretty?
1: Mm-hmm.
0: Chaya. So what did he say to Chaya, Shelley?
1: Well, her name wasn't Eve then yet.
0: No, but what did he say? We know her as.
1: Yeah.
0: We can't have time to go into all that.
1: All right, forget it. So he said unto the woman, he said, hath God said?
0: Hath God said? What did he attack?
1: He attacked the word.
0: He wanted to put into her mind doubt of the word of God.
1: You're right.
0: Doubt of the word of God.
1: And that's been from the very beginning. And even with Jesus, you know, same thing with him.
0: Yep.
1: Hath God said,
0: mm-hmm.
1: if you be the Son of God.
0: Yeah, when Satan was tempting Jesus.
1: So it's a very common denominator between the enemy as he tempts.
0: And what did Jesus say back?
1: It is written.
0: Man shall not live by bread alone, but by every word.
1: And that's how we answer back.
0: That's how we answer.
1: It is written,
0: and we believe it.
1: Yes.
0: Hallelujah. So the litmus test for being God, God gave a test for being God.
1: Yes.
0: And he set the criteria for, and he said, it is knowing what is to come hereafter. And we see that in Isaiah 41, verse 23, show the things that are to come hereafter that we may know that you are gods. So he's challenging some people. You tell us what's going to happen. We'll see if you're God or not. And then he gave us what is the witness to his word.
1: Aha. Uh-huh.
0: And in Isaiah 43, it's a wonderful chapter. You should read the whole thing. But we're just going to pick out verses 12 and 13. We're going to pick it out in the Amplified Classic.
1: Oh, wonderful.
0: Mm-hmm. So this is God has witnesses to his word being true.
1: Mm-hmm.
0: God himself set who those witnesses are. That his word is true. There are witnesses in the earth of God and his word. And who are they? Shelley, read, please. Isaiah 43, 12 and 13 in the Amplified Classic.
2: I have declared the future and have saved the nation in times of danger. And I have shown that I am God. When there was no strange and alien God among you, therefore, you are my witnesses, says the Lord, that I am God. Yes, from the time of the first existence of day, and from this day forth, I am he. And there is no one who can deliver out of my hand. I will work, and who can hinder or reverse it?
0: Now, in Isaiah 43, he's speaking of Jerusalem, Judea, Jerusalem. You are my witnesses. The Jews are his witnesses in the earth that he is God. Now,
1: that reminds me of, was it the Dreis? No, Israel? How do you pronounce his name? He was British. And the queen asked, or someone asked.
0: Oh, Disraeli.
1: Disraeli. That's who it is.
0: Mm-hmm. He was the Jewish prime minister.
1: Mm-hmm.
0: And she said, can you tell me proof of God? In a small
1: nutshell,
0: he said, the queen, your majesty, I mean, he said to the queen, he said, your majesty, the Jew.
1: Uh-huh.
0: That's proof that God is God. Now, God's word concerning the Jews has to come to pass. Now, and God's word, every word from kiver to kiver, this from is one book,
1: yes,
0: from Genesis to Revelation. You can't take it in two parts. There are people that don't want to even look at what the Old Testament prophet said. But Shelley, you're not even going to know what's going on in this day if you don't even look what the Old Testament
1: it's so
0: prophet
1: true.
0: Said. So all of God's word has to come true. He's made amazing prophecies to the Jews. Now he's made an amazing prophecy and prophecies concerning the coming of the Lord. Acts chapter 1, verse 9, Shelley, please.
2: And when he had spoken these things, while they beheld, he was taken up, and a cloud received him out of their sight. And while they looked steadfastly toward heaven as he went up, behold, two men stood by them in white apparel, which also said, Ye men of Galilee, why stand ye gazing up into heaven? This same Jesus, which is taken up from you into heaven, shall so come in like manner as ye have seen him go into heaven.
0: You know, Shelley, this is talking about when Jesus went out on the Mount of Olives. He's been walking among them after his resurrection for 40 days. And so he goes out to the Mount of Olives, and they're all there with him, and he's taken up into the cloud. He goes up. And here are these, I don't know if they're angels or, anyway, all we know is they're heavenly beings, and they're
1: yes.
0: wearing white. And they just don't understand those men on earth, but I don't understand those angels.
1: Right.
0: Because what in the world would you do?
1: Yeah.
0: If you just saw him rise up and disappear, and they say,
1: Ye men of Galilee,
0: yeah,
1: what
0: men
1: in the
0: Galilee?
1: World?
0: Why are you standing
1: this?
0: Here gazing up into heaven?
1: Yes.
0: Well, what else would you do? My goodness gracious sakes alive.
1: Right.
0: So anyway, then they say, This same Jesus, which is taken up from you into heaven, shall so come in like manner as you've seen him go.
1: That's a big clue.
0: That is. So he's going to come in like manner. Actually, it's going to be very, very like manner, Shelley. He's first going to meet us in the air in the rapture of the church. And then he'll come back 7 years later, earth years later, and he'll put his feet down right on that very mount where he went up.
1: Mm-hmm. So separate appearings.
0: But my point right here is he left from the Mount of Olives. He's going to come back to the Mount of Olives.
1: Yes.
0: His feet went up from the Mount of Olives. His feet are going to come back and stand on the Mount
1: exactly.
0: of Olives. How do we know that? Zechariah 12, Zechariah 14.
1: Mm-hmm.
0: Now, he's coming. He himself told us he's coming.
1: Yes.
0: And in Revelation 22, 6 and 7, Shelley.
2: And he said unto me, These things are faithful and true. And the Lord God of the holy prophets sent his angel to show unto his servants the things which must shortly be done. Behold, I come quickly.
0: Now, Jesus is saying this.
2: Blessed is he that keepeth the sayings of the prophecy of this book.
0: Okay, so we have the witness of those two heavenly beings. He's coming back.
1: Mm-hmm.
0: Now, this is Jesus himself saying it.
2: In Revelation,
0: In
2: yes.
0: Revelation, the very last chapter. Now read
1: wow.
0: verse 12, please.
2: And behold, I come quickly, and my reward is with me, to give every man according as his work shall be. I am Alpha and Omega, the beginning and the end, the first and the last.
0: Now, if you were a 3BI student, you'd know that he didn't speak Greek. He didn't say, I'm the Alpha and Omega. He said, I'm the Aleph and the Tav, which is the first and last letters of the Hebrew alphabet. So, but he did say, I'm coming quickly. I'm everything from beginning to end. I'm coming quickly. And now, lest you didn't get that, this is the third time in the same chapter, verse 20.
2: Okay, same chapter of Revelation 22. He which testifieth these things saith, Surely I come quickly. Amen. Even so.
0: This is what we say. Even, let's read it together.
2: Even so, come Lord Jesus, come.
0: The grace of our Lord
2: yes.
0: Jesus Christ be with you all.
2: With you all. Amen.
0: So he's coming. There's a promise of his coming. It has to be kept. The promise and evident return of Yeshua is the most powerful earth-changing, future-changing event on God's calendar. And Satan is fighting for his very survival. He is fighting every hint of its fulfillment. I was reading, Shelley, actually Brother Hagin had asked me to share 1988 camp meeting, and I was reading it today. Berta Bass had sent me the copy of it, you know, the transcription of it. And when Brother Hagin asked me to do that, he asked me to come to his office. He'd heard me preach in Minneapolis. And so he told me to come to his office, and you went with me. Mm-hmm. And I don't know what he's going to say to me, but he says, I know these things are true that you teach. He said, but I'm not anointed to teach them, but you are. And he's talked to me about Israel. And then he took hold of that desk. He pulled himself up, pushed himself up. His eyes became like fire. And he said, Jesus is coming soon, and Satan is going to do everything in his power to stop it. I thought, this is real.
1: Yeah,
0: he's coming. Satan's doing everything in his power to stop it. He still thinks, for instance, we've mentioned Ezekiel 38 and 39. He's Persia.
1: Yes.
0: Working down through Russia.
1: Oh, yeah.
0: He still thinks that he can blast them off the map. But, I don't know, we may look at Ezekiel 38 and 39 next week.
1: I think that's a great idea.
0: But can't be done. Mm-mm. Because God's word is coming to pass. It's coming to pass in your life.
1: Yes, think about
0: it. And you know, whatever he put in that Bible for you, if he said, like for instance, he said, if you ask anything according to my will, I hear you. And if I hear you, you have the petitions that you've made. Oh my goodness, what faith you can have in your prayers.
1: Yes.
0: But praise God. Mark 11:23, you are going to have what you say.
1: Yes.
0: God said you would, mm-hmm. and you will. Positive or negative.
1: Yes.
0: But whosoever shall say unto this fig tree, be thou removed, and mountain, be thou removed, and be thou cast into the sea, and shall not doubt in his heart, but shall believe that those things which he saith
1: shall
0: come
1: to pass. He shall have.
0: Now that verse begins with, King James Bible says, have faith in God or something like that. But actually, it's have the faith of God.
1: Absolutely.
0: In other words, have the God kind of faith. And here's how the God kind of faith operates. It believes, and then it speaks.
1: Two places.
0: In your heart and in your mouth. That's why, thank God, there are a lot of us who for some time have known we have what we say and watch our words. Shalom.
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6: The fight over what gets taught in public schools has taken a troubling new turn. This time, it's not about gender ideology, and it's not a revisionist take on America's founding. It's about rewriting recent American history. Virginia has passed HB 333, a law requiring all teachers and instructional materials to describe January 6, 2021 as an unprecedented violent attack on democratic institutions carried out for the purpose of overturning the 2020 election. Well, New York is pushing similar legislation. Now, these laws don't invite students to examine the evidence and think critically. They mandate what conclusions students must reach. What January 6th actually involved was a vast majority of peaceful Americans, parents, veterans, business owners, retirees, who gathered in Washington but never entered the Capitol building or committed an act of violence. Well, despite this reality, hundreds were arrested, held in solitary confinement without due process, labeled domestic terrorists, and subjected to the largest criminal investigation in American history. Some weren't even present that day. Well, several brave voices and organizations have arisen to tell the truth about this fateful day. They have documented the broken families, lost livelihoods, and traumatized children left behind by what many rightly call political imprisonments. President Trump pardoned hundreds of these defendants upon taking office, acknowledging that politics, not justice, drove their prosecution. Now, Democrat-controlled states want school children to be taught a one-sided version of these events as settled fact. This is the same media and political class that called the Black Lives Matter and Antifa riots mostly peaceful. They demand we treat January 6th as an unprecedented insurrection. The double standard is just staggering. Historian and former teacher Kevin Levin called Virginia's law a horrible idea. He pointed out that not only does it set a precedent for government control over historical narratives, it also bypasses the state's curriculum standards. When the state mandates how historical events must be understood, it controls not just what is taught, but what students are permitted to think. And he warns that once one party establishes this precedent, every future legislature will feel justified in doing the same. He's right. History requires honest examination, not government-approved conclusions. When states start legislating what students must believe, we've crossed a dangerous line. Watch for this to spread. Stay informed and sign up at phyllisschlafly.com. That's phyllisschlafly.com. And join us again for the Phyllis Schlafly Report.

0: Welcome to the intersection of faith and culture. 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And then, of course, if you have had any trouble finding us, you can get us on any podcast app out there. 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You know, that little share button looks like a little, almost like an envelope or an arrow on virtually every program. Use it. Use that button and send it out and be a force multiplier. You will help get truth into the hands of as many people as possible. All right, guys, we've got Kevin Freeman back with us a little later in the program. I'm actually out in Wichita, Kansas at a Liberty Pastors event with him. And so I grabbed him for a quick interview out in the hallway. We'll get an update from him on some of the things happening on transactional gold and just the economic situation. A lot has happened in the last, you know, few days. I feel like we've said that almost every program since Donald Trump took office. But that's because there's so many good things to talk about and so many developments to talk about. What's on top of y'all's mind today?
1: Well, guys, I've been up in Boston filming. And as we've been going around with a film crew and on location in Boston, we have all these permits. It's been interesting to see some of the interaction. First of all, when I was flying up to Boston, there were people behind me in the TSA line. And TSA still is struggling to some extent with funding and people that have left because they didn't get paid for a long time. And the guy behind me said, "Well, we're blaming Trump for this. It's Trump's fault that the TSA is not working right." And I just thought, there's so many flaws with that logic. Right? You're presuming TSA was working really well in the first place. And I thought, wait a second. And I did kind of mutter this. He was with a couple, his wife and his mom. And I thought, I don't want to get into this, you know, with three liberal ladies behind me. So I let this guy make his comments. But I just thought, who's the one that's been not voting for the funding in the Senate? That was not President Trump not voting. That's the Democrats in the Senate. Anyway, not to digress. Up here in Boston, lots more very liberal Democrats, and going to some of these locations, we've talked about this before, where at some of the national park locations, some of the people that are working there, not just crazy hair and, you know, crazy ideology and worldview. There was literally a guy in a dress and makeup, a man, like transvestite dude, working at one of these sites in Boston. And I just thought, you know, this is literally why we are here, having to film and tell these stories, because if the people who were here would just tell the truth about this, we wouldn't have to be here trying to reclaim the history that's being rewritten. With a film crew, we were eating lunch yesterday. We sat down for lunch, and one of the young men is working a camera. I said, "Okay, Tim, what are the things that if you could just like go back and make everybody learn, what would be those two things?" And I said, "Well, based on culture right now, it would be the Christian influence, or the influence of Christianity, the Bible, pastors in early America, just to see that Christian connection. But then also the reality that America wasn't built on slavery and birthed on slavery. The founding fathers weren't all these racist guys." And he kind of looks at me, and I said, "Well, let me just give you an example. We did some filming talking about Sam Adams. Sam Adams, by the way, never owned slaves, opposed slavery his whole life. John Adams, also in Boston, we talked about him, never owned slaves, fighting in slavery his whole life. I went to the story of John Hancock, where he actually had inherited slaves, but he ended up freeing his slaves. He hosted the Equality Ball, and this kid just looks at me and goes, 'I can't believe it.' And I said, 'No, here's what's crazy.' I said, 'Get your phone out. Let's grok this real quick. Did Sam Adams have slaves, or was he opposed to slavery?' And it says, 'Sam Adams never had slaves, was opposed to slavery his whole life.' And the kid just goes, 'I've never heard that.' I said, 'But here's the crazy part. What I'm telling you is not even historically debated. It's just not taught, because we just did a basic search, and it all came up right there, and it gave him the contrast. He was like, 'This is crazy,' because the people here in Boston are running with this prevailing narrative." And I'm saying the people here in Boston, meaning many of the people that are tour guides, they're running with the prevailing narrative, even though a very basic search showed that the prevailing narrative is incorrect. And so, guys, up here in Boston, a lot of things on my mind right now are how sad it is that a lot of what we do is so necessary, number one, and number two, how easy some of this stuff is to verify that we are saying, if people would take the time and look this up. And yet they're not. So that's why I'm up in Boston filming for a TV series coming out in the fall with Jack Gibbs and Real Life Network, telling more of the honest story of America.

0: you know, the ranches and just the wide open spaces out there. Instead of looking at skyscrapers all day long in Boston, you actually see mountains and trees and things that God made. It is such a different, the weekend in Montana, I think I spoke five times, was just so refreshing to be back in heartland of America, if you will, even though that's way north heartland. I can't imagine being in Boston with all the stuff you're having to deal with right now.
1: It's funny you mentioned that, David, because I did a little tour of Montana last month or month before last, and I would rather be with 150 or 200 people at a Montana group than 5,000 in a big city. I mean, it's such a difference. No offense to all of our people that are listening from the big cities. We love you too. But you know, it all goes back to that. Was it Rush and Jefferson that had the conversation about God made the country, man made the cities, and just there's just a difference, huge difference. But Tim, to your point about the, you know, if they would just teach actual history, you wouldn't have to be up in Boston doing all this filming.
0: Hey Rick, I'm going to chime in here with a little theology that everybody can question if they want to. But I'll remind you, the Tower of Babel was people getting together in one big city, and God said, this don't work, and he dispersed them. And so the changing of languages as the Tower of Babel was to disperse that huge city that they built at that point in time, because God said, that's not a good deal. So, you know, maybe God does prefer the country over the cities. Who knows? I'm not going to say that because we got great friends in all these different cities, no question about it. But even going back to the beginning, it was God who said, hey, don't have these really big cities. Get out of here. Move away from it. And that's what the language dispersal was, all having different languages so they'd have to go to different groups and get in different directions and disperse that huge city of Babel.
1: Well, I love that you're there, Tim, and can't wait to see it. I love the history there in Boston, and just thankful that we do get to tell these stories and bring this truth. It's one of the reasons I sat down with Kevin Freeman at the Liberty Pastors event is just to get back to some of those basics, even in the area of money and you know, what is gold and silver versus paper money? And, you know, what's the design of what does God mean when he says, you know, the hatred of dishonest weights and measures, that he hates dishonest weights and measures, and that a good government would have that. And, of course, we've had Stephen McDowell on to talk about some of these things and Kevin in the past, but just thought we'd get an update on some of those topics. So stay with us, folks. We'll be back with Kevin Freeman here on The Wall Builder Show.
2: This is Tim Barton from Wall Builders with another moment from American history. In the early 1700s, the Reverend John Wise preached that all men were created equal, that taxation without representation was tyranny, and that God's preferred form of government was the consent of the governed, all of which is language recognizable in the Declaration of Independence. Why? Because in 1772, the Sons of Liberty, led by founders such as Sam Adams and John Hancock, reprinted and distributed the Reverend Wise's sermons. So 4 years later, much of the Declaration reflected the language of those sermons by John Wise. In 1926, on the 150th anniversary of the Declaration of Independence, President Calvin Coolidge affirmed the thoughts in the Declaration can very largely be traced back to what John Wise was saying. Few today know that the Declaration was so strongly influenced by the Reverend John Wise. For more information on this and other stories, go to wallbuilders.com.
1: Welcome back to the Wall Builder Show. Kevin Freeman with me. I'm walking through the airport, and there's this guy that looks just like Kevin Freeman. And so I go up and ask for his papers. Turns out it's actually Kevin Freeman. That's right, host of The War Room and author of Pirate Money. Anyway, we're actually going to the exact same event, and here we are at the Liberty Pastors.
3: Yeah, imagine that. We're going to the same place, and we happen to be on the same aircraft.
1: And I had to sit next to you for the whole flight.
3: What, you got upgraded to first class.
1: What trouble did I get in that would cause... I mean, finally, I get enough points that my upgrade goes through, and I get to sit in first class, and I had to sit next to Kevin Freeman.
3: What? They should charge you extra points.
1: I had to listen to economics for an hour.
3: You should have to pay extra for that.
1: No, it's great, man. I love doing
3: it's
1: these.
3: It's longer things on the tarmac than it was. In air.
1: Because we're in the big city of Wichita, Kansas, where the airport is so big they couldn't handle another plane.
3: That's right. That's right. So busy.
1: Yes.
3: I didn't know. I think it's the top five busiest airports in America.
1: Maybe. Maybe. I'm not...
3: LAX, JFK, DFW, Atlanta, and Wichita.
1: Yeah.
3: That's the fifth one.
1: It felt like
3: O'Hare's in there somewhere.
1: But we're here for a really good reason. We get to do these Liberty Pastor events together three or four or five times a year. And just in San Diego a few weeks ago, now in Wichita. And, of course, the whole goal is to teach pastors a biblical

0: biblical perspective on issues that they don't typically learn about in seminary, or maybe they've even been told to stay away from. It's always encouraging to me to be here because I get to hear from so many of the other ministries out there that are doing this kind of thing. You realize you're not alone. Paul Blair has been doing this for a while. He brings you in because economics is definitely one that we've shied away from. Money supply, all of those things. How many times have you heard a sermon? I mean, have you even heard of people preaching a sermon on money supply and gold and all of those
1: things? And yet gold is in Genesis chapter 2.
0: Hmm.
1: Right after he creates man from the dust, he tells where the good gold is in the land of Havilah. It's, you know, close to Eden. But gold is in there from Genesis to Revelation. It is God's money. It's always been God's money. And the reality of it is that humans think we can outdo God. And so we created paper money, fiat money, and we'll all agree it's got value. It's kind of like, well, Bitcoin now. We all agree it's got value. The difference is Bitcoin's limited. There's only so many Bitcoin that'll ever be produced. But the printing press does not stop.
0: Yeah. Yeah. And we have a Congress that just loves to use that printing press. Of course, one of the things that I've always loved learning from you, you know, God hates dishonest weights and measures, and that's essentially where we are right now. We're lying about the value of a dollar and that paper money. We're stealing from people as we continue to devalue it. You've been working for, I guess, really in earnest about 3 years, really working with legislators, which is fast to be able to get transactional gold passed in so many states in such a short period of time. I mean, you've been talking about it for a lot longer than that, but amazing to me. And honestly, when you and I first started talking about this, I thought, okay, this could take at least 10 years to get this done. Being a former legislator, seeing how long it takes to get big things like this done. Bro, you got it done fast. Oh, the Lord got it done through you. But you were a machine, you and Marnie.
1: Unusual times, yeah. Too. When you got a Donald Trump and that kind of MAGA atmosphere, people are, hey, look, this isn't working. Let's fix it. And so we have MAHA, right? And so it's like, it's not working that we're eating this way and the food pyramid's like this, so we're going to fix it.
0: Yeah.
1: We're in that environment.
0: Yeah, that's true. So it is, people have more of an appetite for big change right now. But usually the politicians, it's very hard to get them to have an appetite for big change like that. Yet you've got, what now? You've got Arkansas, Texas, Florida. I'm forgetting.
1: Louisiana, Missouri, and Utah. We had to pass it twice in Utah.
0: Yeah.
1: Because the governor vetoed it the first time. And we got it passed in Kansas. And the governor here vetoed it.
0: Hmm. I wonder if that's why we're in Kansas.
1: I would love to see a Kansas governor that follows what the Bible says. I don't care, Republican or Democrat, but put honest weights and measures. And when you use that phrase, people don't realize money used to be weighed, not counted.
0: Hmm.
1: And that's really the important thing because it was gold and silver and you have to weigh it. And if you have a dishonest scale or dishonest weights and measures, then you cheated people. And unfortunately, fiat currency cheats people.
0: Yeah, and is easily manipulated, whereas gold, you're talking about something that the market's going to determine what the value of that is at that time, and it doesn't lose value. I haven't seen it go down. I mean, in my lifetime, it's just...
1: Yeah, it can go down in the short term, but over the long term, if you continue to print money, gold is going to be more valuable. And I often carry a $20 gold coin, which is an ounce of gold from 1926, 100 years ago, and a $20 bill printed by the Federal Reserve 100 years ago. Well, you go spend that 1 ounce of gold today, it's worth, you know, close to $5,000. The $20 bill is still $20 and doesn't buy near what it did.
0: Yeah. Can I have your gold coin? You have it on you?
1: I do not.
0: You're not going to give it to me even if you have it on you anyway. All right, Kevin, so what do you hope these pastors leave here with? Like, what's kind of the goal in your mind?
1: That money matters to God. And that we're cheating people, we're violating God's word, and they should be preaching on it. They should be declaring truth from God's word. And it's not just biblical, it's constitutional.
0: Yeah.
1: You know this, Article 1, Section 10, you were one of the first people I went to and said, hey, this is in the Bible.
0: Yeah.
1: Not Bible, in the Constitution, in the U.S. Bible.
0: Yeah. Yeah.
1: And I went to her, I said, is this real? I talked to David, talked to Tim Barton and Bill Federer and all that. Oh, it is absolutely in there. Can we do this? Yeah. You can. A state can make gold and silver coin legal tender in that state.
0: This is so outside the box, though. For you to even come up with this and then to be able to get this much ground, and now we are so close to being able to use transactional gold, like literally take your gold, be able to put it essentially on a credit card that you can go in and buy anything, and it just chips away at whatever your gold store is. So what are all the different benefits of that?
1: Well, first off, you got to understand what money is. Money is a unit of account, a store of value, and a means of exchange. It's a good unit of account. I can measure U.S. dollars. I can say, oh, that shirt costs $50. And I know, you know, how much it costs in dollars. And it's a good means of exchange. I don't have to exchange my shirt for your hamburger. You know, we can both price our goods in dollars, and we can just exchange dollars instead. But it's a terrible store of value, which means that over time, over 50 years, it's lost 90% of its purchasing power. If you understand that money is those three things, and you can make gold work for those three things, like you put gold on store in the Texas Bullion Depository,
0: yeah,
1: and we agree that I've got an ounce of gold there, I have $5,000 worth of buying power. I could go buy 100 shirts with that, or I can buy however many hamburgers. I guess a hamburger used to cost about $5. Now it's $15.
0: Right.
1: You can buy so many hamburgers with it. Well, over time, gold has held its value. What this does is it gives the average person a means of holding their money in something that will not get beaten by inflation over the long term. That is democratizing the ownership of gold. Right now, if you want to buy gold, you go to a Costco and you'll buy a 1 ounce gold bar, and it's going to cost you about $5,000. Not everybody can do that.
0: Right.
1: Even when you save up $5,000 and you've got it, what are you going to do with it? You're going to put it in a safe, you're going to put it in your gun safe. That's where everybody puts it.
0: That's right.
1: You're going to put it in your gun
0: safe.
1: How
0: are you going to spend it? Yeah.
1: But you cannot spend it.
0: Yeah.
1: And that's the problem. And this makes it possible for people to spend it. But it also opens up a super highway of opportunity in that, let's say you have an insurance policy. I took out a nice insurance policy when I first got married almost 30 years ago. Well, guess what? All of a sudden, Marnie is looking at that and saying, wow, I wonder if something happened to you, if that would be enough. Well, it seemed like enough 30
0: at
1: years
0: time,
1: ago when I picked it up.
0: Yeah.
1: But now she's like, is that enough insurance? If it were priced in gold and so many ounces of gold, it would be enough.
0: Yeah.
1: You can get a home mortgage in priced in gold. You can contracts and agreements priced in gold. Anything money can do, gold and silver can do constitutionally, biblically.
0: And that to me seems like a protection, a hedge against bad policy from the politicians, or even just economic things going crazy, whatever is outside of your control. This essentially allows you to protect your family's wealth in many ways, and an easier way to spend it whenever you want to spend it.
1: And ultimately, if we go to a personal gold and silver standard, enough of us begin to use it, federal government will eventually, they'll say, well, we'll take some taxes in gold and so forth, and we'll move from unrestrained printing of money, which is destroying the economy, to a point where we're operating effectively. And the bottom line is, this is a transition opportunity for governments to start treating their citizens honestly. What we've been doing in the past is essentially, well, I don't have enough money to do that. We don't want to raise taxes. Just print more money and we'll borrow more money. What that does is it causes inflation, and it really is hurting our economy.
0: Yeah.
1: What we're talking about here is a restraint on the federal government. They can't spend what they don't have.
0: Ugh. I love it. Economic War Room is the name of your show. You can get it at patriotu.com, everybody. But where else? You got it on a lot of different. I think, is Jack Hibbs?
1: Jack Hibbs,
0: it on
1: Real Life Network.
0: Yeah.
1: We've got it on Blaze Television, where Glenn Beck is.
0: Yeah.
1: We have it at economicwarroom.com. We've got it on WVW. We've got like 30 different places it goes.
0: Nice. Okay. And then the book, Pirate Money, where do you like to send people to get it?
1: PirateMoneyBook.com. Spend what they don't have.
0: Ugh. I love it. Economic War Room is the name of your show. You can get it at patriotu.com, everybody. But where else? You got it on a lot of different. I think, is Jack Hibbs?
1: Jack Hibbs,
0: it on
1: Real Life Network.
0: Yeah.
1: We've got it on Blaze Television, where Glenn Beck is.
0: Yeah.
1: We have it at economicwarroom.com. We've got it on WVW. We've got like 30 different places it goes.
0: Nice. Okay. And then the book, Pirate Money, where do you like to send people to get it?
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0: All right. 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Man, I love doing these things with you. Thank you for waging the battle. Thank you for just being able to think outside the box. I mean, to have the vision to be able to do this kind of thing, this is transformational for so many people in the near future. But right now, I love the fact that we have a chance to, I guess what I'm trying to say is, people lose hope when they see we elected all these people, but nothing's changed, right? So there are and I don't buy into that nothing's changed. I think this is the most incredible year and a half we've had politically in my lifetime. But in terms of the budget and in terms of the debt and the things that we wanted to see change, we thought, oh, Doge and all these things, but it didn't happen. It didn't change. I see so much hope in what you're working on, because then it doesn't matter. It matters. But even if they continue down that path, we have a way, to protect our family's wealth. So
1: well, and the great political

0: body is the state, and then we have a federal government that's the United States.
1: Yeah.
0: But it is important for us to get this right at the state level first.
1: Yeah, amen. Kevin, thank you, man. Appreciate you coming on. Folks, stay with us. We'll be right back with David and Tim Martin.
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1: Welcome back to the Wahlberg Show. Thanks for staying with us. Thanks to Kevin for sitting down with me over at the Liberty Pastors event. By the way, if anybody, pastors out there, there's so many good opportunities coming up. Wahlberg is going to have another pastor's trip to D.C. I think, guys, that's in September, if I remember right. Wahlberg.com. Click on events up at the top. It's just nothing like it to be able to be with fellow pastors from across the country and walk through the, you know, literally in the footsteps of all these great stories in American history throughout the Capitol and just the stories that you'll get, but also updates for members of Congress. But get ready for that one in September. And then Liberty Pastors is going to have a couple more events throughout the year as well. Those are not in a kind of historical site as much as just bringing a lot of great speakers to you and having a great week learning some of those truths. You can learn more about them at libertypastors.com. So guys, you know, we've talked about the transactional gold and just, you know, Article 1, Section 10 of the Constitution and money supply and all of those things. I would love to get some comments from y'all on just kind of the state of you know, the fact that we've got this massive movement that wants to get the debt down. So many more people talking about that. And yet with Congress so close, you can't get those big things right now. So I guess I'm looking for an encouraging word to not step out of the process just because we haven't accomplished some of those big things. I'm glad to see the victories on transactional gold, as Kevin and I were talking about. But I don't want people to be discouraged by the debt not, you know, the Doge things didn't happen and some of those things that we were hoping for. So what do we say to our listeners with regard to that?
3: Rick, I'd back up even further than that, because I think a lot of people are kind of ambivalent about gold, silver, et cetera, what it is, why it's there. They don't really understand it. The price tag is the same on the shirts. It's the buying power, and they don't really understand that. So I want to back up a little bit to something Kevin said. In Genesis 2:11-12, the first metal that is mentioned in the Bible is gold. Gold is the first metal that appears in the Bible. It is significant. The Constitution has that. It goes back even to the time of the Pilgrims and the Puritans. It's interesting that John Winthrop, William Bradford, they talked about even that standard back in those early colonies. And they talked about having that fixed monetary standard. And, you know, Kevin pointed out that well, gold doesn't inflate over time. When we went to paper money in the American Revolution, Thomas Jefferson lost 98% of his wealth because of inflation and depreciation of paper money. When they got off the gold standard in the American Revolution, so guess what? In the Constitution, they say, we ain't doing this again. We're going back to gold and silver. Because in the Revolution, they experienced it. It crushed Thomas Jefferson. That's why he was not able to free slaves, because he was so far in debt as a result of the Revolution that he could not free slaves. The Virginia law said, if you're in debt, you cannot free a slave. So even though he wanted to, he couldn't. He'd been crushed by bad currency, by bad monetary policy. So having put that, let me put a price tag on this. When Reagan was president, the median price for a house was $48,000. And for a new house, not an existing house, the median price was $64,000. Now, if you take those same houses today under Trump with our money where it is right now, that $48,000 house at the time of Reagan is now a $420,000 house, same house today. and that brand new house that you could get at the time of Reagan that was $64,000 is now $503,000. That's how much money we have lost by having paper currency. We're just so used to it. We don't think about it. It's what everybody has. It's what everybody takes to the store. It's what we get paid with when we go to the bank and turn our paycheck in. We don't understand that that is not a good system, which is why the Constitution had put that as the basis. And it was, you know, at the time of Nixon and that era when they went into getting away from the actual fixed gold and silver. And, man, inflation has just gone through. And imagine how much more we would own and how much less we would owe if we were in a situation where that we didn't have that paper currency. But Thomas Jefferson, the founding fathers, learned that early on. That's why they got away from it. So little perspective on what Kev was talking about. And I think that is a key thing for all of us to understand. And then that way we can put pressure on our legislators. We may have to teach others these principles, but this is really key to being able to keep the money that we make.
1: Man, I had not even thought about the paper money thing. You know, I always knew that Jefferson had gone broke. I did not make that connection. Incredible. There's so much that if we would just do it the biblical way, we could avoid so much of these pains. But hopefully we're learning now and getting that biblical application. Each and every one of us have a duty and responsibility to study these things. Share this program with your friends and family so they can learn about it as well. We appreciate you listening. 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
1: Hi, I'm Todd Nettleton, and this is the Voice of the Martyrs Radio. 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
2: Welcome to Taking Your Place in Christ. I'm Mark Hankins, and today I have a powerful message from the Word of God that I believe will bless you and will encourage you. My favorite scripture is, "Now thanks be unto God, who always causes us to triumph in Christ." And today is a day of triumph. Let's get right into the Word.

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1: When you feel like you can't change yourself and stuff about you you can't change and nobody else can change it, when you take that to the cross and your identification with Christ in his death, in his burial, and in his resurrection, because you were there, everything Jesus did it for you, and it's set to the credit of your account just like you were there. In other words, you were identified with Christ. Amen. So we want to look at this identification with Christ because this has the power to prepare you for God to do things that's going to blow your mind. And even if you think you already know it, God's going to show you some stuff about your identification with Christ that you're going to say, "Woo, there's some more stuff in there that I hadn't seen before." Amen. And concerning your identification with Christ, what happened on the cross, I like to say it this way. What happened on the cross in the death of Christ? What happened there? I know you know that Hillary Clinton wrote a book called What Happened. God help her. Anyway, so she couldn't quite figure out what happened. I thought, well, you know, the devil probably has one What Happened too. He thought he had you all wrapped up, but something happened. But Paul, in his letters, tell you what happened in the death and resurrection of Christ. Because one man, Adam, got us in this mess, and one man, Jesus Christ, got us out of this mess. So it's important to know what happened. So in the four Gospels, you study what happened on the cross, or what we call the Via Dolorosa. If you go to Israel and you follow the suffering of Christ as he went to the cross and his own sanctification and what happened when he went to the cross and how you and I follow in his steps to do the will of God for our lives. So what happened on the cross and so what happened in Matthew, Mark, Luke, and John is what we call what happened to Christ. But in Paul's letters, he tells you what happened in Christ. So in Paul's letters on identification, he uses the two words in Christ 130 times. If you ever see who you are in Christ and live in the consciousness of that, the devil will never dominate you. You see who you are in Christ because you're not who your mama made you. You're not who your past made you. Come on, you're not who circumstances made you. You're not what your failures made you. You're not what people say about you that made you. You are who God says you are in Christ. You literally are a new creature in Christ Jesus. Old things have passed away. Everything has become new. So the four Gospels are what I call a photograph of redemption, and Paul's letters are an X-ray of redemption. In other words, a photograph sees you on the outside, but an X-ray sees you on the inside. So who you are in Christ tells you who you are on the inside, that you don't necessarily look the same on the inside as you do on the outside. On the inside, if you made Jesus your Lord, you got the same life, same righteousness, same blessing that's in Christ is now in you. And it's in your spirit right now. If you ever let that loose, we'll have a hard time holding you down. That's on you, in the inside of you right now. Come on, you don't have to pray more about it. Come on, that's in you. In other words, Jesus produced that for you. Praise the Lord.
2: Amen.
1: Who you are in Christ. So it's 130 scriptures on who you are in Christ. And Dad Hagin came along, taught us about faith. And he said, if you'll study those scriptures and if you'll meditate on those scriptures, it'll change your life. Amen. Not just to preach on it, but to study it. Amen. To receive that revelation of what happened in Christ. So the four Gospels are a photograph. Paul's letters are what? An X-ray. And you just look a lot different in an X-ray than you do in a photograph. So we want to see the X-ray, or see what God saw, or see what happened in the spirit in the death and resurrection of Christ, because we're going to look at your identification with Christ in his death, burial, and resurrection. In other words, I like the way someone said it. This theologian, you know, he's studying, and he said the death and resurrection of Christ. He said, we give it a time, and we give it a date, and we give it a geographical place. He said, we do that for historical purposes. He said, but what happened on the cross, the death of Christ, and the resurrection of Christ is an eternal God event. Which means it can be visited at any point in time as though it were happening right then. Praise the Lord. I'd like for you to just take a visit all the way back to the cross and see what happened there on the cross and see what happened when God raised Christ from the dead. And you know what you're going to see? I like to say the death and resurrection of Christ is a group picture. What's the first thing you look for in a group picture is you look for yourself. Come on, and when you get to the cross and you find yourself in the cross, then you say, now I see myself there. I died there. My old sinful self died there. Come on, my old condition died there. The things that used to control my life died there. Come on, death will cure a lot of your problems. Yeah. Amen. And so we love to talk about the resurrection of Christ, but actually a resurrection means it's a resurrection from death. So the significance of the resurrection is determined by the nature of his death. What happened on the cross? Why was Jesus there on the cross? And what happened in those 3 days and nights? We want to look at this because as you see your identification with Christ, and the word identification means what? The word identification means to consider and treat as one and the same. To consider or treat as one and the same. In other words, Jesus on the cross was considered and treated as one and the same with our condition. So that when he was raised from the dead, we are considered now and treated as one and the same with his resurrection and his life. Identification, you can get that from your passport. That means one and the same. In other words, that passport and me were the same. And so what you do when you see what happened on the cross, you can say, I know Jesus died there, but more than just Jesus died there, he took me to the cross with him and I died there. Praise the Lord. Amen. So identification and the word identical. Why do you use the word identical? Because identical means the same identical life that God gave to Christ when he raised him from the dead, he gives it to every believer. Yes. Same identical life that's in Christ when he's raised from the dead, you and I have that same identical life. Same identical righteousness. Same identical spirit that raised Christ from the dead dwells on the inside of us. That's called identification. Identical are your identity. Amen. Are identified. Or you could say this, Jesus literally was identified with our condition so that he can literally bring us out of that and give us his condition. Amen. We were there. Amen. We used to sing that song when I was a kid in church, and they'd sing that, you know, on Easter. Were you there when they crucified the Lord? Were you there? And you may have never even heard that song, but they'd sing, were you there when he was crucified? Were you there? And I was like, just a kid. I was like, of course I was not there. You know, I'm like 10 years old. How could I have been there? Happening on the other side of the world. I wasn't there. I'm from Texas. I wasn't there. Furthermore, I don't think I did it because I wasn't there. Then it was, so were you there? And so they would say, were you there when he was crucified? Were you there when he died? Were you there when he was raised from the grave? And sometimes it causes me to tremble. What does that mean? That means the reality of your redemption through the death of Christ and through the cross and through what happened there, the Holy Spirit can bring you right to that event and show you that you were there. And when you say, I was there, that means that brings an end to everything the devil tried to dominate me with, my old identity, come on, my old life, that whole thing has come to an end. Go ahead and laugh about that. That if anyone is in Christ, they become what? A new creature. That old things have passed away and everything has become new. Let's try that again. If anyone is in Christ, old things have passed away. Everything has become new. All right, let's try that again. If any person, anyone is in Christ, they are a new creature. A new creature, new in kind. New in quality, unheard of before. Come on. What kind of a creature are you? God actually put into Christ everything he wanted you to be. When people said to Jesus, what kind of man is this? Come on, they're going to be saying that about you. What kind of a person is this? No matter what the devil throws at them, they still come back up and say, glory to God, I'm victorious and more than a conqueror through Jesus Christ. Same life. I said the same life. Same life. Amen. Identification with Christ. So we want to look at this at Galatians chapter 2, verse 20, and I'm going to give you these scriptures on identification with Christ real quickly. And because it's through this identification with Christ that sanctification is affected in our lives to prepare us for God to do things that just blow your mind. Yes. Galatians 2:20, find that? Here's what Paul says, Galatians 2:20. I am crucified with Christ. Nevertheless, I live, yet not I, but Christ lives in me. And the life which I now live in the flesh, I live by the faith of the Son of God who loved me and gave himself for me. I am crucified with Christ. And people say, yeah, but we saw Jesus on one cross and a thief on either side. Well, where was Paul at? Paul said, I was there. Uh-huh. Amen. How did he get there? Because of substitution. That Jesus was not a martyr. He was a substitute. He literally took everything that came in through Adam, and Paul said, that's where I came from, and I was crucified with him. They said, well, crucified people don't survive. He said, and I did not survive. He said, I am alive, but it's not really me anymore. I really did not survive that crucifixion. It's not really me anymore. Actually, my whole identity has been changed, and now it is Christ that lives on the inside of me. Come on, the triumph of Christ. I love what T.L. Osborne said. He said, little I moved out and big Christ moved in. Come on, when you got saved, you didn't just get forgiven. Little I, come on, who you used to be. Come on, your whole identity moved out and Christ moved on the inside of you. Little I moved out and big Christ moved in. Defeated I moved out. Triumphant Christ moved in. Selfish I moved out. What about me? I'm tired of it now. Come on, you old selfish person. Your old self-centered person. The old person that wants your way and what's going to be convenient for you. He said, that person died and now it's Christ. Come on, it's Christ that lives on the inside of me. Woo, that means resurrection life, triumphant life of Christ is on the inside of me. He said, and now the life that I live by the faith of the Son of God who loved me and gave himself for me. I am crucified with Christ. Other translations say, I consider myself as having died, and now I'm enjoying a second existence, which is simply Jesus using my body.
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1: Go to Matthew 8 first. In the talking about the centurion, we saw he had great faith. And we'll just take time and read a little bit of it. This man is a centurion, a soldier, who is over some 100 soldiers. And he got promoted to this rank through accomplishment. And the Roman army was the world power of the time, and their military was disciplined and effective beyond any by far that had existed before them. And so you do not advance through the ranks by being sloppy or by not getting the job done. So this is a man who has seen combat. He's a man who has lived through combat. And back then it was eyeball to eyeball, blade to blade. And so he's been bloody. He's been muddy. He's been in the ugly parts of it. And he advanced. And now he's over other men. He knows how to give orders and he knows how to receive orders. And he has heard about Jesus. And he's got somebody that helps him that's been sick and been in a bad way. And down about verse 5, when Jesus was entered into Capernaum, there came to him the centurion, a centurion beseeching him. Now, they're occupied country. He could have come in demanding. He's just a carpenter, an itinerant preacher. And this guy's, you know, the Romans are in control. But he came beseeching him. Now, one thing that you'll see that keeps coming up over and over again, great faith is inseparable from great respect. Honor and faith go hand in hand. You cannot separate them. So this begins with him showing someone who in the natural he does not need to kowtow to. When he goes around town with his, and especially if he's moving on some business for the army with his 100 soldiers, people get out of the way. These are not just men. They are trained killing machines. They can take you out with a couple of blows. And they have the authority and power to do what they want to in the community. But he comes to Jesus and beseech. We'd say plead. Pleads with him. So there's the right tone. There's the right body language and attitude. He beseeches him. Verse 6 says, Lord, my servant lies at home, sick of a palsy, grievously tormented. Jesus said to him, I will come and heal him. Oh, I like those words. Do you know Jesus never said, I won't come? Do you know he never said, I won't heal him? You got people that'll tell you sometimes it's not his will. Sometimes he won't come. Sometimes he won't heal. They're misrepresenting God. They're trying to explain why things don't happen. And they're wrong. You might as well say, why doesn't everybody get born again? Would you believe if somebody didn't get born again, and died lost, would you say, well, then it's not God's will to save everybody? No. Just for whatever reasons, they didn't receive it. Well, the same thing is true about all the blessings of God. You've failed to receive some things. I've failed to receive some things. But it doesn't change the will of God.
2: That's right.
1: Jesus said, don't you like it? I will come. I'll come and heal him. This is not a pastor he's talking to. This is a scarred soldier. And the centurion said, Lord, I'm not worthy that you should come under my roof. He does not have to humble himself in front of this man from any natural reason. But can you see he's acknowledging something that not everybody saw? God allowed him to see. He probably didn't know Jesus was the Messiah, but he heard about what had been happening with him, and he believes he's a man of God, and he believes that God's using him, and he believes these things can happen. He believes in him. Like we said, you'll find faith in places you didn't expect to. There's folks that have sat in church and heard it for years and still don't believe it. And you got somebody that's lived a rough life and they hear it one time and go, I believe that. I believe that. And they can get a miracle just like that. Great faith is not the result of extensive experience with church and religion. I'm going to say that again. Great faith doesn't come by extensive church experience or prolonged prayer. Are y'all with me? I know we're kicking some sacred cows, but let them move. Let them go down. They need to go down. It's not, great faith is not the result of advanced knowledge. You don't believe God with your head, your intellect. For with the heart, man believes, the scripture said. He said, I'm not worthy that you should come under my roof. But just give the order. Give the order. Speak the word only. Oh, somebody say, speak the word only. Now, let's just stop right here. Does he have respect for what Jesus might say?
3: Yes.
1: He has respect for him. He has respect for what he can say. He has respect for what he can do. Doesn't he?
3: Yes.
1: We know this is an example of great faith. What makes great faith? What constitutes great faith? One thing you will always see, great respect. Great honor. To honor means to value, to put a great weight of worth and value on something. And if you believe something is important and valuable, you treat it differently than you treat something you don't think is important. Which is why he's treating Jesus the way he is. He's not demanding. He's not barking orders. That would show lack of faith. He comes with respect. He comes asking. You know, a lot of times you need to examine it. Are you asking or are you telling? Because if you're telling and your attitude's wrong, it shows your faith is lacking or not even there. We live in a crude, rebellious, defiant, disrespectful world. And many have grown up not being taught honor and respect like they should. Their parents weren't taught it. Their parents before them weren't taught it. Some things have been lost. But we don't have to be conformed to the world. One thing that I'm excited about our children, they're getting some things about the honor of God. Oh, that ought to make you shout. They're getting some things about the honor of God, and it's changing their lives. It's possible for this entire next generation to be changed. The Lord tarries is coming. It starts with us. We don't just need to talk about it, we need to demonstrate it. Somebody say demonstrate it. We need to demonstrate honor and respect. It's not about making a big deal out of people. You treat people differently because you honor Him. If He called them, you respect that. If He uses them, you respect that. You're not making a big deal out of the flesh. You're making a big deal out of the one that called and anointed and used. So He says, you don't need to come. But if you just give the command, if you just speak the word only, and my servant shall be healed. That's what got Jesus. Can you see this? That's what got Him. He's been wrestling against unbelief. He's been preaching everywhere. And even his own staff has heard the most amazing faith messages you've ever heard from month after month. And then you know, they still come up and go, we didn't take enough bread. And they've seen multiplication of the loaves and fishes multiple times. And the faith just is not there. It's not there. And here He is traveling from one place to another. And here comes this rough guy, this soldier, this centurion. And the respect is just right up here. The honor is just right here. And the faith. You don't need to come to my house. No, sir. No, sir. Look at me. I'm not a preacher. He doesn't see himself as a spiritual guy. And yet he is. And yet he is. He said, if you would please, sir, give the command. And my servant shall. That's what got Jesus. If you'll give the command. Now, we need to back up. This is not a fairy tale. What was wrong with his servant? What did it say was wrong with him? Grievously vexed. Is that right? Grievously vexed. My servant is laying at home. That meant palsy is paralysis. Grievously tormented, and he's in a lot of pain. Can God heal paralysis?
3: Yes.
0: And that concludes today's message by Brother Keith Moore. 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That's 417-334-9233. 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
1: Welcome to 15 Minutes in the Word with New York Times bestselling author Joyce Meyer. On today's program, Joyce will be teaching from her series, What is Love? Anytime we are loving someone, God is there. Because love is not something God does, it's who He is. God is love. Wherever love is, God is. Now, here's Joyce with today's teaching.
2: Matthew 5:46 says, if you only love those who love you, what reward will you get? Even tax collectors can do that. And he picked on tax collectors because they were among some of the most hated people back then. So Jesus is saying, I don't want you just to love the people that love you back. I want you to love the people that are hard to love. Yeah, you don't sound too interested in that. So, what is love? Well, God is love. And many times when I have my thank you session in the morning, which I've made a habit out of doing it every morning now, first thing when I get up, and I don't even start trying to pray or asking God for anything till I first tell Him everything I'm thankful for. And so I'm thankful for Him. Really thankful for Jesus. Boy, am I thankful for the Holy Spirit that He lives in us. I'm thankful for conviction. I'm thankful when I sin that God convicts me of sin, that He loves me too much to just leave me alone and let me be in a mess, but He'll correct me. Those whom God loves, He chastises. But we talk about love a lot. We love everything from ice cream to God, and I think we have to really know what the God kind of love is. I said last night there are four Greek words that are translated love in the Bible, so they don't all mean the same thing. But agape, which is the God kind of love, divine love, the love that can love people that are hard to love, the love that can love enemies and people who have treated you unjustly, that's from the Greek word agape. Phileo is a friendly kind of love. Eros is a romantic kind of love. And storge, I guess that's how you say it, is love for your family. But we specifically want to talk about this God kind of love. And I read a definition last night that I want to start with again today of what agape is. It could be defined as charity. However, we often think of charity nowadays as giving away money or things, which doesn't even begin to encompass all that agape is about. Agape love, now please listen to these words, is unconcerned with self and concerned with the greatest good of another person. Wow. Agape is not born out of emotion. Loving somebody has nothing to do with how you feel. You cannot like somebody and still love them, because love is really how you treat a person. It's not how you feel about them or what you think about them. It has nothing to do with what they've done to you. It's how are you going to treat them? If they've been mean to you, are you going to be mean back? No, that's the world's way. But we're called to a higher life. You got to let go of the lower life, and then you can have the higher life. And God tells us, gives us the formula for loving our enemies. Pray for them. How many people really pray? Last night I asked how many people were mad at somebody, and at least 65% of the people raised their hand. Now, you know, that sounds funny, but it's really very sad, and it has me very concerned, because as long as I've been preaching, I can go anywhere at any time and I can ask that same question, and anywhere from 65 to 90% of the people in the room will raise their hand that they have unforgiveness in their heart. This is a huge, big, big problem, and it is shutting down the power of Christianity. It's keeping us from changing the world, and the devil has us holding on to something that does not bother our enemy. They don't care if you're mad at them. They are out having a good time and could not care less if you're mad at them. So you're only hurting yourself. You're playing right into the devil's hands. And why don't you forgive? Because you feel. We have to learn to live beyond our feelings. And you can. You can separate how you feel from what you're supposed to do. So if you start praying for your enemies, it is very difficult to keep hating somebody that you pray for all the time. And so, you know, it says bless your enemies. You think, well, I don't want them to be blessed. If you pray for God to bless your enemies, that doesn't mean he's going to give them a new car. The first thing he may bless them with is some truth and reality about their behavior. Come on. You know how to pray. They don't. As believers in Christ, we not only have a privilege of knowing him, we have a responsibility to show the world who Jesus is. Come on, if you are going to be a Christian, be a real one. Don't be somebody that just has a bumper sticker on your car and a cross around your neck and a big Bible and go to church once a week and live like the devil the rest of the week. An unbeliever maybe can't forgive, but you can because you're full of God. And he's put his forgiveness in you. That means whatever you have in you, you can give away to somebody else. Amen? And I'm going to have to talk about this some today because somehow I feel I have to try to get it across to people how so desperately important all this unforgiveness is. It has to be dealt with because we are just, Christianity is not impressing the world. They think we're half goofy and phony and hypocritical and, but if we'll just really walk in love, I mean real love, the kind of love I'm going to talk to you about today, not just a word, not just something we say, but really get down to what it really is and start applying it, especially to people that are hard to love. Wow. You know, there's a whole bunch of us. I mean, there are people like us all over the world. And if we'll all get ourselves off of our mind long enough to start really letting God use us, I do believe that Jesus can change the world through us. I mean, I really believe that. I'm not just saying it. I really believe it. You heard just a couple of these testimonies this morning. AJ, in prison for murder, hating God. Now he works for the ministry. I mean, God is so amazing. So agape isn't born out of emotion, feeling, familiarity, or attraction, but from the will and is a choice. So any one of you can decide to forgive somebody, and just because you still feel like your skin crawls every time you see them, that doesn't necessarily mean that you don't love them, because love is not how you feel, it's how you decide to treat them. I'm going to pray for them. I'm going to bless them. If they need help and God prompts me to help them, I'm going to help them. And I don't care if I ever get anything back. I'm going to do this because I love God and because of what he's done for me. And this is not something that you just do one time, one and done. I mean, we better get really, really good at forgiveness, because it's only going to get worse the closer we get to Jesus returning. I mean, get good at it. Like the minute somebody is even

0: said last night, they may not deserve your forgiveness, but you deserve peace. So do yourself a favor and forgive. You're not doing your enemies a favor when you forgive them. You're doing yourself a favor. So love, God is love. Jesus said in Matthew 25, I was hungry and you fed me. I was naked and you clothed me. I was sick and you visited me. I was in prison and you came to see me. And they said, well, Lord, when? He said, if you've done it to the least of these, my brethren, you've done it unto me. Now, if we really read those scriptures and take that in, what he's saying is, however you treat people is how you're treating me. Now, I maybe need to say that 10 times, but I won't. Jesus is a people person. And if I mistreat somebody, he takes it personally. And he doesn't like it. Amen? I got a little bit cranky yesterday morning with our pilot when he called me and told me that they couldn't get the plane out of the hangar, yeah. The thing where they keep it. Because the hangar door came off the track, and so I got a little frustrated. Wasn't being patient like love is. And I called him back and apologized. You know, we're not going to all be perfect at all this stuff. We're going to make mistakes. But the minute that you know that you have misbehaved and been rude to somebody or treated them wrong, be man or woman enough to humble yourself and call them and say, I was wrong and I'm sorry. It will not kill you to say I was wrong. And I'll tell you something, people respect you when you admit that you were wrong rather than making excuses for it. Amen? Amen. I told you last night that we had quite a day yesterday, and those days just, they bring that impatience out of me that's still there. But the good news that I didn't tell you, and I thought about this last night, was the impatience and the frustration that I felt lasted no more than 5 minutes. And I was able to work it out with God and get over it. You know, 40 years ago, that would have been like a never going away thing. I would have ruined my day, my week. I would have been mean to people. I would have been rude to people. I would have felt sorry for myself. I would have complained and moaned and groaned. And so we are growing, church. You're growing, I'm growing. And as long as we're growing, God's happy about that. Paul said, I've not arrived. And I can tell you, I've not arrived, but I have decided that I am going to keep pressing on. Amen. God is love, and where love is, God is. I love that. You got to think about that for a while.
1: God tells us to love everyone. We may not feel like doing it, but it's something we need to do on purpose. Christians are supposed to act differently and show love by being patient with other people's weaknesses. 1 John 3:18 says, Dear children, let us not love with words or speech, but with actions and in truth.
0: Well, I hope that you feel that I'm a partner in your life by teaching you the Word of God. And I'm asking you to partner with me in helping us continue reaching out not only to you through this program, but to so many people around the world that still don't know Jesus. Together, we can do so much more than what we can do by ourselves. 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
3: July 14th, Becoming What You Hate. Have you ever tried your best to avoid disaster just to find yourself there anyway? Sometimes the things we don't want the most still

0: managed to find us. And often, it was our own choices that led us there. You see, most people don't set out to ruin their lives. The idea is not all that pleasant. Yet somehow, they still find their way to that destination. Today, we'll hear from Duane King, a man who grew up despising the drunks who surrounded him. He's here to share with us his true story, beginning with his dad, uncle, and their regular drinking buddies. On this Unshackled Daily Devotional.
1: I hated them all, but ended up just like them. As a teenager, drinking made me wild, and I vandalized other people's property, crashed a car, and was put on probation. I joined the Job Corps and went to Utah, but was so homesick I quit and came home. I laid around for 10 months before I went back to school, taking 6 courses to catch up. Although I was smoking pot by then, I graduated and got a good job with the power company. I got married, and shortly after a son was born to us, my wife got saved. I told her no way was I going to church. Before long, my drinking got so bad, she left me. I promised to quit so she'd come home, but after she returned, my drinking was worse than ever. A man at work tried to tell me about Jesus, but I mocked him. Men from my wife's church came too, once during a poker game. They prayed for me and we mocked them after they left. But then I began to have premonitions about dying. And I saw that I had become like the men I despised growing up. I went to church with my wife 3 Sundays in a row, resisting the urge to go forward. The 4th Sunday, I stepped out and gave my life to Christ. Did I ever change? I never went out drinking with the guys after that. Well, my mom got saved, then my brothers, then my best friend. God opened a prison ministry to me, and I've been a pastor since 1988.
0: Psalm 51 was written by King David after he was convicted of his adultery with Bathsheba and the arranged murder of her husband Uriah. King David, a chosen man of God, had become the very thing that he hated. In this psalm, David cries out, "Create in me a clean heart, O God, and renew a right spirit within me." Friend, we do not possess a clean heart, and we are never beyond the reach of sin, just because it initially appalls us. Satan is ready, and our heart is bent toward destruction, unless we continually cling to God and His mercy. Only He can protect us and restore us when we fall short. 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
3: Alim worked for Iraqi dictator Saddam Hussein, taking out Saddam's enemies. After Saddam's execution, Alim the assassin started building cell phone towers. Just into his new career, Alim was kidnapped by terrorists. His company refused to pay the ransom. Alim was a dead man. Then Jesus appeared to him. "Alim, you belong to me, and I will deliver you." The next day, his captors got into a firefight with each other. Jesus appeared again. "Alim, leave now." Alim said, "I'll be killed in the crossfire." And Jesus said, "Alim, leave now." And Alim did. When he got home, his bride was waiting at the front gate. "Why are you late?" Alim was confused. "You know I was being held for ransom. I should be dead." His bride was undeterred. "Jesus appeared to me. He said you belonged to him and that he was bringing you home. I expected you sooner." Alim and his family now followed Jesus. Join Jesus' relentless pursuit of Muslims. FrontiersUSA.org.
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6: We as Christians are citizens of another world. We're talking about what Jesus said concerning, "In my Father's house are many abodes. If it were not so, I would have told you, I go and prepare a place for you. If I prepare a place for you, I'll come again and receive you unto myself." Now, Judas here, after he's made this discourse down through verse 21, verse 22, Judas saith unto him, "Lord, how is it that I will manifest thyself unto us and not unto the world?" Jesus answered and said unto him, "If a man love me, he will keep my words. My Father will love him, and we will come unto him and make our abode with him." In other words, if you keep my words, Jesus said, we will come and make our abode with him. Keeping the word of God creates a lifestyle fit for God to live in. I don't know what that does for you. It excites me. If you'll keep the word of God, keep his word. Now, you see, James said in James, the first chapter, verse 22, he said, "Be ye doers of the word, not hearers only. If any man be a hearer of the word, not a doer, he's like a man that behold his natural face in a glass, and he goeth away and straightway forgetteth what manner of man he was." Now see, the mirror he's talking about, or glass, is the mirror of the word of God. We see what we've inherited in Christ. Paul got his revelation from Jesus Christ. The gospel that he preached, he didn't learn it. He was not taught it of man. As he said in Galatians, the first chapter, he said, "I certify you, brethren, I guarantee you, brethren, that the gospel that I preach, I didn't get from man." He said, "I didn't go to school and learn it," even though Paul was a very educated man and was very learned in his day in the way of religion and all of that. But he said, "This gospel that I preach, I didn't get it from man, neither did I learn it, but by revelation of Jesus Christ." And Paul, see, begins to reveal in his writings the revelation of Christ in you, the hope of glory. And you see, God sees us the way the Word says we are. You know, religion condemns people and beats them down, but Christianity lifts you up. The gospel is good news. It's not bad news. You notice in Jesus, in all of his ministry, when the woman that they caught in the very act of adultery, when they said, "What do you say?" Moses said, "We ought to stone her." He said, "He that's without sin, let him cast the first stone." Then he stooped down and wrote on the ground. And after a while, he lifted himself up and looked, and they had all left one by one. Now, I don't know this is true, but it went off in my spirit, and I kind of believe it's probably true. And I don't remember who said it. It seemed like it was Marilyn Hickey. I don't know. But I'll just give it to you for what it's worth. And we'll just be very plain about it, because we all know that these things happen. But I believe it was Marilyn Hickey that said, "I think I know what Jesus wrote on the ground and why they all walked off." He wrote the names of the prostitutes that they'd been seeing. And one by one, they turned around and walked off. Because you see, these people under religious order and the law, they wanted to kill a man for breaking the Sabbath. They wanted to kill Jesus because he healed on the Sabbath. But yet, in these other things, they just kind of did what seemed right in their own eyes. And you know, today, we don't have to rehash any of the things that's been on news or anything, but Jesus said to the woman, "Where are those that condemn thee?" And she said, "No man, Lord." He said, "Neither do I condemn you. Go and sin no more." He didn't condone it, certainly not. But the gospel, the new covenant, is better than the old covenant. It is not a gospel of condemnation. It is a gospel that will lift you up and set you free from condemnation. Jesus said, "I come not into the world to condemn the world, but that the world might be set free and saved." He said, "The world's already condemned because they believe not on Jesus." You don't have to condemn the world. You don't have to condemn sin. Everybody knows when they sin. I mean, you can go into the heathen country and people know when they sin because the conscience bear witness with that. But now notice here that Jesus is talking about the Father, verse 24. "He that loveth me not keepeth not my sayings, and the word which you hear is not mine, but the Father which sent me." These things have I spoken unto you, being present with you, but the Comforter, which is the Holy Ghost, whom the Father will send in my name, he will teach you all things, bring all things to your remembrance, whatsoever I've said unto you. Peace I leave with you, my peace I give unto you. He didn't give them condemnation. He didn't give them anything to beat them down, but he always lifted them up. God's word will always do that. It's the good news. You know, Paul taught along this line, and he finally said, he talked about grace. Where sin did abound, grace did much more abound. And then he said, some would say, well, shall we sin that grace may abound? He said, God forbid. Sure, there's grace. Thank God we're under grace. You know, I don't want what I deserve. I want mercy and grace. Because I tell you, we've all missed it. But you don't have to stand to condemnation because you missed it, thank God. But now notice, what I wanted to get to you here was how that he says, this abode. In my Father's house are many abodes. And then he talks about I and the Father and me. Turn to John the 17th chapter. I want you to see the parallel here where Jesus is praying to the Father. We'll start with verse 9. He said, I pray for them. I pray not for the world, but for them which thou hast given me, for they are thine. And all mine are thine, and thine are mine, and I am glorified in them. Now I am no more in the world, but these are in the world, and I come to thee, Holy Father. Keep through thine own name those whom thou hast given me, that they may be one as we are one. Now this was the prayer of Jesus, that they may be one. They who? Us. We may be one with Christ and God as God the Father and Jesus were one. Now that's his prayer. Notice he said, I'm no more in this world. Now what are you going to do with a statement like that? He was in the world. But see, he's calling things that are not as though they were. You find Jesus doing this in all of his ministry. He's declaring it and establishing something here. While I was with them in the world, I kept them in thy name. Those that thou gavest me I have kept, and none of them are lost, but the son of perdition, that the scriptures might be fulfilled. And now I come to thee, and these things I speak in the world, that they may have my joy fulfilled in themselves. I have given them thy word, and the world has hated them, because they are not of the world, even as I am not of the world. See, religion won't save you. Christianity, the gospel, is what sets people free. But the world will hate you. And religious people are the most vicious people in the world. They're the ones that killed Jesus. He said, I pray not that thou shouldest take them out of the world, but that thou shouldest keep them from evil. Now that is the will of God, that we be kept from evil. They are not of this world, even as I am not of this world. Now what's he saying here? Now keep this in mind, because it's all going to come together. We're going to get it all tied together here after a while. But as he said, I'm going to go prepare a place for you. I'll come again, receive you unto myself. He came back in the person of the Holy Spirit. And it says, I in them and thou in me, that they may be perfect in one. And now he says that they are not of the world as I am not of the world. Sanctify them through thy truth. Thy word is truth. As thou hast sent me in the world, even so have I sent them into the world. And for their sakes I sanctify myself, that they also may be sanctified through the truth. Neither pray I for these alone, but for them also which shall believe on me through their word. So not only is he talking to the disciples here, he's talking about us. We're involved in this because we believe because of that word that was spoken. That they all may be one, as thou, Father, art in me and I in thee, that they also may be one in us. There's the abode right there. He prepared a place for us in God, in Christ, and in God. I in them and thou in me, that the world may believe that thou hast sent me. The glory thou hast given me, I have given them, that they may be one even as we are one. Here we go again. I in them and thou in me, that they may be made perfect in one, that the world may know that thou hast sent me and loved them as thou hast loved me. Now that gets so deep and so strong, it's almost beyond the comprehension of the human mind. Understand that Jesus sent us the same as God sent Jesus, and we're in him, and he's in us, and we're in God, and God's in us. And there's the abode. And Jesus said, if you've seen me, you've seen the Father, that we all may be one. Well, we can see then that he's prepared a place for us in God, in the kingdom of God. Now, I want us to go to John's gospel. We're talking about being citizens of another world. We, as Christians, are citizens of another world. And in John, the 3rd chapter, begin with verse 1, there was a man of the Pharisees named Nicodemus, a ruler of the Jews. The same came to Jesus by night and said unto him, Rabbi, we know that thou art a teacher come from God. No man can do these miracles that thou doest except God be with him. Jesus answered and said unto him, verily I say unto you, except a man be born again, he cannot see the kingdom of God. Now, the word see here does not mean see it with the literal eye. It means perception. You'll not be able to perceive the kingdom of God except you be born again. And, you know, Nicodemus said, how can a man, when he's old, enter again the second time into his mother's womb and be born?
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8: When anyone, anywhere, responds to this knowledge by having a desire to know this God, God will move heaven and earth to get the message to you.
7: And now, the continuation of Hal Lindsey's Bible study, the book of Revelation.
8: In Revelation chapter 7, where God, before he allowed any harm to touch the earth, this is right after every believer has been miraculously snatched up to meet Jesus in the air, and turn from mortal to immortal without seeing physical death, and take it to his Father's house, to the dwelling places that he's preparing for us now. And right after that, he miraculously brings to faith in Jesus as their Messiah 144,000 Israelites. And he shows that these are the great evangelists that are going to take the message to the world during that seven-year period that is about to start. And we also saw in chapter 6, before that, the beginning of these great judgments. The first, the seal judgments. These are seals on a great scroll that Jesus himself broke open, and he would unroll the first part of the scroll and read the judgment, and it would strike. And then he'd break another seal and unroll it further and so forth. And now we return to the chronological movement of this terrible period of 7 years we call the tribulation. And the book of Revelation is primarily about what's going to happen during that period. And so in Revelation chapter 8, verse 1, it says, and when he broke, he is who? Jesus. When Jesus broke the seventh seal, there was a silence in heaven for about a half an hour. And I saw the seven angels who stand before God, and seven trumpets were given to them. Now, the angels, seven that stand before God, who are they? They're the archangels. There is a very carefully delineated ranking of angels. And this is mentioned many times in the Bible. These are not fairy tales, and these are not fairy people. These are real great persons. And so these seven angels that stand before the throne of God, they are chosen to unleash the next stage of God's judgment on the earth. And they're given trumpets. And what a terrifying thing is about to happen. The earth will have never seen anything like what is about to be unleashed. But before this phase of God's judgments, the first was the seals, now it's the trumpet judgments. And this will increase geometrically in destruction above the other phase. So as we get into this second phase, there is an interlude even in heaven and a silence. And you can just imagine a silence in heaven when there's been all the praise and the excitement, but now there's silence. And these majestic angels stand forth, and they're given seven trumpets. Then it says in verse 3, and another angel came and stood at the altar, holding a golden censer, and much incense was given to him, that he might add it to the prayers of all of the saints upon the golden altar, which was before the throne of God. Now, have you ever heard any teaching on the tabernacle in the Old Testament? Some of you have. And the book of Hebrews says that Moses was instructed to build that tabernacle exactly according to the heavenly reality, that there was all of these special pieces of furniture and implements that are in the tabernacle were copies of those in heaven. And with that being true, where would the table of incense be? Holy of Holies. That's right. There are only two pieces of furniture in the Holy of Holies. The altar of incense and the Ark of the Covenant. Well, Jesus is the Ark of the Covenant. Anyway, this other angel who steps forth to minister at the golden altar of incense, which is where all through the Old Testament, once a year, the high priest would go into the altar and he would throw incense on this golden altar, and this fragrance would go up. And it was a picture of the prayers of God's people going up as a sweet essence to God. And so this angel, this other angel, who goes to make this offering has to be who? The high priest. Who's the high priest? Jesus. So this other angel has to be Jesus. And he is here fulfilling part of his role as a priest. He's a judge and a priest in the book of Revelation. In chapter 20, he becomes a king and a priest. Now, in verse 4, it says, and the smoke of the incense with the prayers of the saints went up before God out of the angel's hand. And the angel took the censer that they would fill with coal and burning coal and put incense on. And after these prayers had been lifted up to God, he lets it be known that what he is about to do is just judgment on those who have caused such suffering on his people and have rejected the free gift of salvation that he's tried to give them. And so it says, he took the censer and he filled it with fire of the altar and threw it to the earth. And there followed peals of thunder and sounds and flashes of lightning and an earthquake. I mean, God's going to cause real physical upheaval to happen all around the earth just suddenly when this is flung down. And that's just a little prelude to what is about to happen. As soon as that's done, these seven mighty angels stand with their trumpets and prepare to blow. In verse 7, and the first trumpet sounded, and there came hail and fire mixed with blood, and they were thrown to the earth, and a third of the earth was burned up, A third of all the trees were burned up, and all the green grass, translate that grain, all the grass and the grain on the earth is burned up. All of the judgments that happened in the seal judgments were what? 1/4 of the population of the earth was killed. This 1/3 of everything is destroyed. So I call the trumpet judgments the judgment of the thirds, and it gets to be terrifying. So he says that 1/3 of all of the trees, 1/3 of the earth, and all the grass, including the grain, is burned up. Trees are the lungs of the planet. And the trees in this delicately balanced ecosystem are there to purify certain gases out of the air and replenish it with oxygen. Now just think of the impact of 1/3 of all trees on earth being burned up, and all of the grass and the grain. Grain is the real fundamental basis of food. It's the staff of life. It truly is. Because even animals that we have for meat have to eat and be fed the grass and grain. So this means there's going to be a shortage of food like no one ever dreamed. And this is just the beginning. Now, it says, once again, verse 7, and there came hail and fire mixed with blood, and they were thrown to the earth. And that's what caused 1/3 of the trees and all of the grass and grains to be burned up. Hail, what's hail? Ice. Fire. Hail mixed with fire. Now, no one in the first century would have any idea of why these two antithetical elements would be mixed together and cause this kind of devastation. It would have been beyond anything they could dream. Hold your place here and turn with me to Ezekiel chapter 38. Start with verse 21. Now, this is Ezekiel's great prophecy about what's going to happen to this army led by this great power from the extreme north of the reborn state of Israel in the last days. Gog from the land of Magog, Meshach, and Tubal. It could only be Russia. There's only one nation to the extreme north, and they are descended from those ancient tribes of Magog, Meshach, and Tubal. So here is what God says is going to happen to him and the Persian-led confederacy that fights with him. Who's Persia today? Iran. It clearly spells it out as the leader of confederacy of people that live surrounding Israel, which are all Muslim. Now, he says in verse 21, I shall call for a sword against him on all my mountains, declares the Lord God. Every man's sword will be against his brother. Now, note carefully what 22 says. And with plague, pestilence means plague, with blood I will enter into judgment with him, and I shall rain on him and on his troops and on the many peoples who are with him a torrential rain, literally, of hailstones, fire, and brimstone. So once again, it's the same thing, you see. Hail mixed with fire, resulting in tremendous bloodshed and destruction. Now, I've preempted myself, and forgive me for repeating this because I've said this before, but for the sake of those who have not been here before, I'm going to show you what this means in today's technology. When the thermonuclear weapon, first one we exploded at Eniwetok, the hydrogen bomb, when it was exploded there, they had all kinds of ships staked out there to see what the effect of a thermonuclear blast would do. And the whole thing was filmed from many different angles. And so when they set this enormous blast off, I think the first one was 5 megatons, and the destruction was horrific. I mean, the fire was so intense that, and the flash of it was much brighter than the sun. And it melted everything around a certain diameter. But also, it, as is the case with every nuclear explosion, there is the most typical sign of a nuclear explosion that took place. What is that? The mushroom cloud. You notice how it quickly just rockets up into the air, and then when it gets up into the rarefied air and atmosphere of the stratosphere and the ionosphere and so forth, it mushrooms out. Now, what was not expected would do so much damage to the tops of all of these ships then was recorded, because you see, the tremendous force of the blast of this weapon quickly condensed the humidity in the air together and just pushed it at hundreds of miles an hour, pushed it up and compacted it together up into the stratosphere, where it's minus 60 degrees below zero and higher. So what happened? All of that compressed humidity was frozen by being suddenly compressed and made into compacted water and put up into freezing temperature. And then it fell back down to the earth in huge chunks of ice. So there you had together fire and ice. That's what John saw, and he described it from the standpoint of a man who was from the first century. But I believe what happened was a tremendous exchange of nuclear weapons. And this is the result. You know, I've said before, and I say it again, all we know about a nuclear war is theoretical. We don't know exactly what happens when a great number of nuclear weapons are exploded in close proximity, both in time and location. And it's been projected by many scientists that it could start a chain reaction. And I believe that's what is going to take place. There's going to be a number of warheads fired in close proximity and at close in period of time, so that it will generate chain reactions in various places in the planet, which will burn up, incinerate trees almost within an hour. You know, there was one scientist that I read about when, and he said, unless we find an answer to controlling the proliferation of these weapons, especially thermonuclear weapons, he said, in 30 minutes, the East and the West can destroy civilization. He said, well, what we've got on the cones of ICBMs aimed at each other right now could destroy civilization in 30 minutes. That means both sides of the world in 30 minutes. Well, the time is coming when that's going to be unleashed, And I believe God is just going to release man to be what he is in his heart without Jesus Christ. It isn't God that makes him do this. It is God who releases his restraint. Listen, I don't believe there'd be anyone alive on this planet if God, through the Spirit, Holy Spirit, wasn't always restraining evil. He never lets it get as bad as it could be. But here he's releasing it. Now, let's go to the next judgment of the third. Second trumpet blows. Verses 8 and 9. And the second angel sounded, and something like a great mountain burning with fire was thrown into the sea, and a third of the sea became blood. And a third of the creatures which were in the sea and had life were killed or died. In other words, a third of all marine life killed. And a third of the ships were destroyed. Now, I have to admit here that I don't know what causes this one, because it talks about something like a great mountain is thrown into the sea. It could be a meteor. I don't know. I know that a meteor, if it was large enough and it hit the earth, it would cause this kind of devastation. Or it could be the first nuclear naval war. And John just saw the beginning of it when he saw an underwater nuclear explosion. Because I'm telling you, if I've seen pictures of an underwater nuclear explosion, it looks like a mountain coming up out of the ocean. So I don't know. But I do know this. Whatever it is, destroys an enormous part of this planet. You know, most of our planet is ocean. And a third of all oceans will turn to blood. And a third of all marine life will die instantly. And a third of all ships will be destroyed. All right, now we've got a third of the trees destroyed. We've got all grass and grain destroyed. Now the food stuff that would have come from the sea, a third of all that is destroyed. And a third of all ships which can transport necessary things are destroyed. You see, that's why these judgments start out slow in the seven-year period. It takes 3.5 years from the first seal before the second seal is opened. And then these judgments begin to get closer in time and more enormously destructive. So by the time we get to the trumpet judgments, we are very near the end of that seven-year period. And one of the reasons I believe that is because once this happens, life couldn't be sustained here very much longer. And so these things are coming exponentially in power and rapidity. So a third of all the sea is destroyed. Now, let's go to the next judgment. And the third angel sounded, and a great asteros, a star, fell from heaven, burning like a torch. And it fell on a third of the rivers and on the springs of water. This could be a meteor. But whatever it is, wormwood means poison. It poisons a third of the water on this planet. Now, we're already in, the planet's already going to be in a critical situation. Man can live many days without food, but he can't live but a few days without water. And now a third of all fresh water is poisoned. You You know, a lot of Russians, or I should say the area around Chernobyl, they really got nervous after that Chernobyl explosion, because in the translation of this passage, Wormwood is translated Chernobyl. Certainly, we know this, with the nuclear fighting that's going on, a lot of this destruction of fresh water will be from fallout from nuclear explosions. And now we come to the fourth trumpet, verse 12. And the fourth angel sounded, and a third of the sun, a third of the moon, and a third of the stars were smitten, so that a third of them might be darkened, and the day might not shine for a third of it, and the night in the same way. You know what this is? I mean, he's describing it phenomenally from a first century point of view. This one's easy to figure out. What is this? Nuclear winter. You see, what takes place after this tremendous devastation from the firing of nuclear weapons, and if there is an asteroid involved, it would also create the same kind of air pollution, is the air gets so polluted that a third of all light from outer space is blocked out. So the Earth is darkened completely by a third from all of the debris and radiation and the ash from fire and so forth in the air. And so the Earth becomes darkened by a third. Now that would begin to get spooky and eerie. And the Earth would begin to get colder, because the sun is diminished and it's reaching there by a third. And the moon and then the stars, the light that comes from outer space is diminished by a third. And so this begins to bring great trepidation and fear. And that's what it's designed to do. And so we read in verse 13. Now here you see, here are four quick, devastating judgments. And like God always does, in the midst of judgment, he always offers grace. You don't know God at all until you begin to understand that word, grace.
9: If you have the guts to be a real revolutionary, come forward right now and accept Jesus Christ as your real revolutionary, and he'll make a revolutionary that'll change lives.
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0: Thank you for listening to WHJG Radio, and we greatly appreciate it. 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And we thank you so much for listening. We have a lot of plans for this new rest of this year and a new year coming. So pray for us and listen to us, and we appreciate it. Thank you very much. Amen and amen. Hallelujah.
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2: When I was in high school, we used to have an occupation day. That was the day when they would basically take all of us, we'd dismiss a class, and we would all go to the gymnasium. And in the gymnasium, surrounding the walls all around us, would be different occupations from the city of Tulsa. Over here, you might have a car dealer. You know, I'm speaking for the guys right now. And it might be a Chevy dealer, a Ford dealer, or Dodge, or whatever it may be. Love cars. I was a car guy. Okay, loved cars. And my favorite was Chevy at the time. But there was four guys. We'd often get into arguments with each other. And, you know, Mopar, which one's the best one of all? We'd have all the arguments about that. I wanted to find out about Chevys and all this. And so it could be that, you know, they had job positions that were available for mechanics or for salespeople or whatever it may be. Some of the other guys were into other things. But also turn them loose in there, you know. And one guy might walk in there and, man, he just loved airplanes. American Airlines was in there. So they might run over to American Airlines, finding out what positions might be available for them, and to simply watch that place just, you know, turn into that. We had some guys who were interested in law, some in business, some becoming salespeople, and to turn them loose and watch them run toward these different occupations in there, as well as the women. And the women, I mean, something to do with motherhood, they'd run over there. Something to do with watching over children, you know, such as working in a nursery for children or working in a, you know, a place where the kids can get educated, a public school system or whatever, the girls would run there. And the amazing thing was hardly any two or three people ran to the same table. Everybody had their own likes and dislikes. And with the walls surrounded by these things, we'd look there, you know, and pretty soon all we'd spot something and run to it. And the thing of it was, nobody ran to a table because they paid more money. They ran to a table because that's what they liked. And what I'm saying is, parents, be very wary of this. Don't try to shove your kids into an occupation based on what they could make, first of all. You didn't do that. What I'm saying is, let them go to a thing that they like on the inside. I've had parents tell me this. Well, my daughter likes this, that, but we know there's not much money in that. How do you know that? My first thing is this. What if your kids like trash? You say, what does that mean? What if they love collecting garbage? What if they can't wait for Thursdays when the trash collectors come around and they just love to push that little cart out there, you know, and put it out there by the curb and come back there? You say, well, that's kind of stupid. No, it's not. What if somebody really, really, really liked trash? You say, what does that mean? Well, think about this. There's trash companies out there that kids thought of ideas that could help it, and now the largest waste management is in the world. And to think this kid just had an idea for trash. And you say, well, what do you mean? He loved it. And still loves it, and the business keeps growing and became the largest in the world. Think about that. He didn't think about money. He just had a better idea for something. And this is what really occupations come out of, is what do your kids want to do? And there's that old expression, if you love what you're doing, you'll never work a day in your life. You enjoy what you're doing, and money is just a byproduct of it. My greatest appreciation is to see something I have done to contribute to a person's life and to make it simpler. And I sit back with that knowing I have greatly affected the, you know, system around me, my city, my state, my country, and maybe even the entire world. This is what Deuteronomy chapter 6 tells us, is that this should be done something from the home. And really, you know, I was raised up under Pentecostal revivals in the 1940s into the early 50s. I was there. My dad would take me to Oral Roberts meetings. In the late 60s, early 70s, you know, the charismatic movement came through, then the Word of Faith movement came through. And I mean, there's lots and lots of movements I was under. But the amazing thing was, is we often thought if we took our children to these meetings, that somehow by osmosis, they would pick this up, get saved in a meeting, you know, dedicate their lives to the Lord and all that. We just made sure they were in meetings. I think meetings are important, but the most important thing is the home, teaching your children. Deuteronomy chapter 6, verses 1 through 11 tells us, I've taken segments of this verses of scripture, pulled them out and taught them. I just want to leave them all in context, verses 1 through 11. And that was the fact in our own home, my children, my wife and I and our children, we didn't make the Word of God some special time during the day. And back when, listen, when the charismatic movement occurred, we used to have a thing called family altars. This was something being taught nationwide. It's important that during the day, you take your children, sit them down and teach them a section of the scripture, and they get it from their mom and dad. Well, I found something more important is don't just take a time of the day. Let the Word of God infiltrate everything we do and treat everything as a learning experience. We didn't have those times of family altars. Once in a while, if something came up, I would mention scripture, teach around it to my kids, but I can tell you that was very rare. We made everything in life a teaching moment for them. In Deuteronomy chapter 6, let's start with verse 1. These are the commandments, the statutes and judgments which the Lord your God commanded to teach you, that you might do them in the land you are going to possess, that you might reverence the Lord your God to guard all his statutes and his commandments, which I command you, your son and your son's sons, all the days of your life, and that your days may be prolonged. Hear therefore, O Israel, and observe to do it, that it may be well with you. The Hebrew word, as well as the Greek word, this is quoted from in chapter 6 and chapter 5 of the book of Ephesians, that it may be prosperous with you and that you may increase mightily as the Lord your God of your fathers has promised you in the land that flows with milk and honey. Hear, O Israel, the Lord our God is one Lord, and you shall love the Lord your God with all your heart, with all your soul, with all your might. And these words which I command you this day shall be in your heart. How do we get it in our heart? That's the verse we began with. Verse 7, you shall teach them diligent to your children and talk to them when you sit in your house, when you walk by the way, when you lie down, when you rise up, and you shall bind them for a sign on your hand, and they shall be as frontlets between your eyes. And so notice this, here's what you touch, the Word of God. Here's what you see in front of your eyes, frontlets between your eyes, and you shall write them on the posts of your house and on your gates. And of course, we see this with strong Jewish, Hebrew believing people in this earth that they have the frontlets on their eyes. That was the thing of the Pharisees in those days back with Jesus. And on their doorposts, they have those, you know, the thing they rub on the front door. It says, and it shall be, verse 10, be when the Lord your God shall have brought you into the land which he swore to your fathers, Abraham, Isaac, and Jacob, to give you great and good cities which you did not build, houses full of good things which you did not fill, wells which you did not dig, vineyards and olive trees which you did not plant. What's this verse simply saying? Make teaching the Word of God part of life. Don't make it a time where you sit down, grab a notebook, open the Bible, and do that. That's for the church, and that's for other things like that. And this may be something they do from time to time, but you literally live it in front of them and make everything a teaching time. When the kids would get up, I mean, we'd talk about the things of God. And it wasn't something we had to do or make it up or force a time to where it becomes something you force yourself to do. It was just part of our general our conversation. And as they leave, we say, well, see kids later. And, you know, remember the Lord. I mean, if you come into problems, pray over that test, pray over those things coming up and depend on God's help. And we just taught them it's one of those things they do in life. And it's like eating a meal. We always prayed over the meal. We didn't make a major thing out of it. It didn't have to be heavy intercession over the meal. It's just a simple thank you, Lord. It's sanctified by the Word of God in prayer. They learned that. Those moments are important. When we sat down to watch TV, I mean, there's things we would watch that were general family things, but once in a while, something would come up. That agenda of the world was shoved in there, and it was taught that it was all right to live with each other or have sex with each other before marriage. And we, as they would go along, say, you know, the Word of God says that's not right. Here the world's telling you, but you know what? You don't get your instruction from the world. You get it from the Word. And we would bring that up in front of them and talk about that. This says that what you do is when they wake up in the morning, you begin to talk about the things of God. When they walk by the way, you talk about the things of God. When you send them off to school, you talk about the things of God. When you're walking along with them and you have time in the afternoon, you go do something. When you see things that line up with the Word of God, tell them. When things contradict the Word of God, you tell them. When they lay down, you might pray with them before they go to sleep. And talk about how the Lord that protected them today will protect them tomorrow. When they get their driver's license, we tell them, listen, I know there's signs out there with speed limits and all that, but you know what? Those things don't protect your life. Angels protect your life. And when you get into the car, just give God a piece of thanksgiving as you sit down and say, Lord, thank you for protecting me today. If I run into any situations on the road, you're going to handle it and take care of me. And you do that, and God, again, can lead them, guide them, and instruct them. And then there comes a day, which this says, is there comes a day whenever your kids leave the home that you know what happens?

0: Word of God. John Ashtaroth, and he was a famous businessman in the world around us, but he had a picture of a home one day, and actually early in life, he picked a picture of a home and put that out there as a model of what he wanted to have one day. And he had a book filled with his dreams, and I mean, different things were in there, but one day he pulled that out because he hadn't put anything in there for some time. His life had reached a point where it seemed like everything he ever dreamed of and more had come to pass. He opened up that book and found the picture of the house that he had cut out from a magazine and placed in there and pasted in that thing of one day he'd like to have a house like that. And he looked at it and suddenly it shocked him. That's a picture of the house he was living in. He had no idea when he found that in a magazine years before that, when he now looked at it and said, that's the house we're living in now. Oh, can you see the importance of setting these things in front of your children when they're young? One day it's going to come to pass. They'll see these things, and it could be God will actually lead them into the very thing they wanted to come to. When it comes to occupation, don't tell your children money comes first, because money doesn't come first in anything in the kingdom of God. Trusting God. Tell them to settle into something they desire in their hearts. Whatsoever things you desire when you pray, believe you receive them, you shall have them. Proverbs 3, verse 21 through 23. My son, let them, that's God's promises, not depart from your eyes. Guard sound wisdom and discretion. Show shall they be life to your soul and grace to your neck. Then you shall walk in your ways safely and your foot shall not stumble. Then that will produce correct life values in your children, the priorities of life. Proverbs 23, verses 4 and 5, labor not to be rich. Did you catch that? Don't work just for money. Go to work because you love what you're doing. That what desire do you have in your heart? Labor not to be rich and cease from your own wisdom. Will you set your eyes on that which doesn't exist? For riches certainly make themselves wings and fly away as an eagle toward heaven. Next of all, they'll have power to make correct decisions in life. Proverbs 23, verse 26 and 27. My son, give me your heart and let your eyes observe my way. For a whore is a deep ditch and a strange woman is a narrow pit. But what it's simply saying, it'll protect you from the natural things of life, the natural things that Satan comes against you with, but it'll also keep you from those desires, those wrong desires that the Word of God will stop you.
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0: Paul told us in Philippians chapter 1, verses 3 through 5, I thank my God at every remembrance of you, always in every prayer of mine, making requests for you all with joy for your partnership in the gospel from the first day until now. The theme of the book of Philippians is partnership. I know joy is mentioned quite often, but the partnership is the real issue. The only church that made itself a partner with Paul, in fact, he mentioned them three times for their faithfulness to give into his ministry. Paul saw the gospel and the teaching of the Word of God as a team effort. I do too. I pray for my givers, my partners, my fellow ministers of the Word of God. Many of you have been with me since the beginning. 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

0: What we're going to do is we're going to be looking at signs of the times. We're going to be looking at Israel and signs of the times. And as we look at these things, what we're watching is for God's word to be fulfilled, God's word to come to pass. That is the essence of the whole Bible. The whole Bible is the word of God, and it has to come to pass. It has to be proven true. If it doesn't, well, if the God of the Bible's word is not good, then he's no good.
1: Right.
0: If a man's word is good, he's a good man. If his man's word is no good,
1: forget it.
0: He's not a good man.
1: Right.
0: Same way with God.
1: Yes.
0: So God's word, every jot, every tittle, Jesus said, it has to come to pass. He came to fulfill it. Now, in these, we're in the last hours. If this was a video class, I could show you a chart that would show to you that we're in the last, very last hour of what's called the sixth day before we move into the seventh day, the millennium. And in these last hours of the end of days, God's word must come to pass. Now, he has spoken that Jesus, Yeshua, the Messiah, the Mashiach, is coming back to earth. First, to meet in the air his body, his bride, 1 Thessalonians chapter 4. And then 7 earth years later, he will return on his white horse of power to defeat the forces of the Antichrist and to set up his earthly visible kingdom as its King Messiah. We'll be right behind him on white horses.
1: Hallelujah.
0: Revelation chapter 19.
1: Yes.
0: So, Jesus is coming. You remember what Sister Wilkerson used to say? You remember that saying?
1: About
0: the
1: horse?
0: There are two golden hooks.
1: Oh, the golden hooks. Yes,
0: remember?
1: Of course.
0: Okay, this is a little test here.
1: Yes, there are two golden hooks on which all history change hangs.
0: All history changes.
1: All history hangs on these two golden hooks. The first coming of the Lord and the second coming of the Lord. All the rest of the history pales in the light of it.
0: All rest of history pales in the light of these two events.
1: Ta-da! So here
0: and
1: we are.
0: Right up on the second coming of the Lord. Hallelujah. Bless
1: in other
0: the
1: words,
0: Lord.
1: We are right upon the golden hook of his
0: and
1: coming.
0: And so what are we looking for? We're looking signs.
1: Yes.
0: Signs of that coming.
1: And we have a right to look for the signs.
0: And what are the signs? What is the sign? His disciples ask him, what is the sign of your coming?
1: Yes, the number one sign of his coming.
0: So would you read that, please, Shelley?
1: Yes.
0: In,
1: this is
0: Luke 21, verse 9.
1: Verse 29, Luke 21, verse 29. And he spake to them a parable. Behold the fig tree and all the trees. When they now shoot forth, ye see and know of your own selves that summer is now nigh at hand. So, likewise ye, when you see these things come to pass, know ye that the kingdom of God is nigh at hand. And verily I say unto you, this generation shall not pass away till all be fulfilled.
0: What? All be fulfilled?
1: That's what Jesus said.
0: Mm-hmm.
1: Heaven and earth shall pass away, but my word shall not pass away. Hallelujah.
0: Now they have asked him, what is the sign of your parousia, your coming? That word parousia, we know from ancient papyri that that word is meaning your coming, the coming of a king or an emperor.
1: With pomp.
0: Well, not with a kingdom.
1: With a kingdom.
0: Yeah. And the arrival of, you're right, with pomp and circumstance and a kingdom.
1: Mm-hmm.
0: So he is going to set up a kingdom on this earth.
1: Mm-hmm.
0: Yes, some people say, well, heaven and hell, that's all there is. Oh, no.
1: Oh, no.
0: Earth is going to be restored. All things are going to be restored that God did. We're going to see that scripture. But for this coming, they ask him for the sign, and he said, watch for the budding of the fig tree.
1: Aha. Uh-huh.
0: When you see it bud. Well, a tree, you know, you see the little bud,
1: mm-hmm.
0: and then you see it grow, and then
1: blossom.
0: You see the flower, and then you see the fruit.
1: Yes.
0: So the fig tree began to bud after 2,000 years of being scattered everywhere, the Jews scattered everywhere.
1: Mm-hmm.
0: I thought this morning about my grandmother. She had this this plant. It's an ivy-like plant,
1: mm-hmm.
0: and it grew, you know, in a hanging basket-like thing. And it just went every which way.
1: Mm-hmm.
0: And it was called Wandering Jew.
1: So did my grandmother. I asked her about it. Nanny.
0: Yeah.
1: And I was like, fourth grade. I said, Nanny, what's the name of this plant? She said, Wandering Jew. Uh-huh. I said, why do they call it a Wandering Jew? What is? Because we were in Collinsville. I didn't even know what a Jew was. And she said, well, God has a people. They're Jewish. And they wander all over.
0: Uh-huh.
1: And that was her answer.
0: Yes.
1: So I thought they were like ants, just wandering all over, you know. Where are these people?
0: Well, he did. He put them to the four corners of the earth. And then one of the signs of his coming, Shelley, is when he gathers them back home to their homeland. And, you know, people say, well, I never saw a miracle. You've seen the biggest miracle ever there was.
1: Absolutely.
0: You have seen a
1: big sign.
0: You didn't see Jesus raised from the dead. I guess that's the biggest one ever there was. But you did see him bring home because he said he would. Now, the important thing here is his word. He said he would bring them home. He said, you watch that fig tree, the nation of Israel, and you watch the other trees. Well, those are nations. Those are nations, other nations. So what are those other nations that we watch? They're the nations of prophecy, the Old Testament prophets. And we're going to see, Shelley, we're going to see here as we go on through this week and the next, that those Old Testament prophets, all of them spoke about the times now. And they spoke about the fig tree. And they spoke about what's going to happen.
1: Yes.
0: And we're going to look at them.
1: Good.
0: We're going to look at some of those things and see.
1: Wonder.
0: So he said, you watch for those nations and you watch for that fig tree to bud. And when you see it, then you know that the kingdom of God is nigh at hand. What kingdom? His earthly kingdom. That's just what they ask about. They just now ask him, when are you coming to set up your kingdom? When are you coming in your parousia?
1: Right.
0: He said, when you see this, you're going to know. You see, he is, when he was birthed by Hannah the prophetess praying in 1 Samuel 2, she said, or 2 Samuel 2, she said that she had birthed the King Messiah. So he's a king, he's a Messiah, and he is setting up an earthly kingdom. And so when we see the Jews come home and we see the nations of prophecy, what are the nations of prophecy? Ezekiel 38 and 39, Shelley, is Russia.
1: Yes.
0: And Persia, Iran.
1: Right.
0: Do we see any activity there?
1: Are you kidding?
0: And Turkey?
1: Every day.
0: And so other nations of prophecy are Iran and Iraq and, of course, Ethiopia, sure, Sudan, all those nations. We see them in the headlines right now.
1: Yes.
0: So he said, when you see that come up, when you see Israel come back to their land, when you see it bud and just beginning, and, I would say in 1897 in Theodore Herzl and the First Zionist Congress, that's when the Jews started to, like, organize and come back.
1: Yes.
0: They began to think of organizing and come back to their land. And then, of course, things happened that brought them back to their land. World War I and World War II. World War I, that land was in the hands of the Ottoman Turks. It had been in the Islamic hands for centuries and centuries, but it had been in the hands of the Ottoman Turkish Islamic Empire for 400 years. And in exactly 400 years later, it was Jerusalem was released.
1: Thank you, Lord.
0: And it was released by World War I.
1: Yes.
0: And I'm telling you, we studied this recently. It was so, yes, it was so funny. He's going to come to Jerusalem, and we've already gone through, and we don't have time today to talk about how the Aussies and the 800 horsemen were used. Such a great story. But when they got up, and they came up from Beersheba, from the south, and they're going up toward Jerusalem, and General Allenby is English, and he's told, don't fire any shots. Don't ride your horse in. Do this. This is a holy place, and we've got things to think about. And so he dropped leaflets because he had seen in a prophecy.
1: General Allenby.
0: He had seen in a prophecy in Isaiah. And Shelley, we should look up that scripture before the next session.
1: Yeah,
0: that it would be birds would be involved.
1: Yes.
0: And so they just had a tiny little airplanes back then. Yeah. He decided, well, an airplane's supposed to have something to do with it. So he got this little airplane. He got this little airplane, and they drop leaflets down over the Turkish army, and the German army too. The Turkish army mainly, and Arabic army, and they were holding Jerusalem. He dropped leaflets from the air, and he signed it Allenby. Well, in the Arabic language, Nebi is prophet. And Allah is Al. So they thought this El and the, this is the prophet sent by Allenby, and they ran.
1: Yeah.
0: They just laid down their weapons and ran. He didn't have to fire a shot.
1: No. They thought it was another.
0: Because they had a prophecy that there's going to come the prophet, and he's going to take back Jerusalem. He's going to take Jerusalem. So they thought, this is it. The man's name is Allenby, and they fled away. Yeah. Well, there was the mayor of Jerusalem, who was an Islamic mayor, an Arabic Islamic mayor. He looked for somebody to surrender to, and he couldn't find anybody. He couldn't find Allenby or anybody like that, so he just found some soldiers in the field.
1: There you go.
0: And he just had his white flag, and he went up there to surrender to them. They said, well, we don't have the authority to take your surrender. And so they had to go and hunt up somebody in authority, hunt up Mr. Allenby. Because, oh, my, I'm telling
1: you,
0: he knows how to do it. And Shelley, I'm telling you, we do get to on 3BI, Billy Brim Bible Institute, which we would invite you to come and be a student of that. We get to go into more detail with that. But we're gonna hit some high spots here on this radio broadcast. So when you see these things come to pass, he said, now, and you watch it, you watch them shoot forth, you watch them come back.
1: Right.
0: When you see these things come to back, know that the kingdom of God is nigh at hand. Verily I say unto you, this generation shall not pass away till all is fulfilled. From the beginning of him bringing them home, there's going to be a generation that gets to see a lot of it. You're going to get to see, like for instance, I say my own.
1: Right.
0: 1948, they became a new nation. 1967, they got their land back. And here I am to tell you, the kind of watching Ezekiel 38 and 39 may come to pass. So that there's going to be a generation that sees it all come to pass. Hallelujah. This generation shall not pass away till all be what?
1: Fulfilled.
0: Now we're going to talk about that. Everything centers around the God-given sign of Jesus' return, the fig tree. Watching the fig tree. So, on this radio broadcast for the next couple weeks or so, we are obeying Jesus because we are watching the fig tree for signs of the times. Two-thirds of these scriptures are prophecy. Most of them have been fulfilled. But we're going to do what Peter says. He says, pay attention to the prophets, because they're like a light shining in a dark place.
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4: Hi, I'm Pastor Keith Manley with today's reflection of grace. Matthew, the 8th chapter, records an amazing story in the life of Christ. It says, then he got up, rebuked the winds and the waves, and it was completely calm. The men were amazed and asked, what kind of man is this? Even the winds and the waves obey him. Life is full of storms, those unexpected challenges that come out of nowhere. And they leave us feeling tossed about and uncertain. In the midst of our chaos, it's natural to feel overwhelmed and even afraid at times. Life storms can leave us shaken. But remember, Jesus said, peace be still. And the same voice that calmed the storm for the disciples can calm the storms in your life. When you're feeling overwhelmed, trust Him. He doesn't just bring peace. He is our peace. He can carry you today, friend, through the storm. And that's today's Reflection of Grace.
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6: 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And now, here's Les Feldick with today's lesson.
7: Now, in our last tape, you remember, we were at the final days of the tribulation and the horrors of it. And so now today, I'm going to introduce that thousand-year period of time that most of you have heard as the millennium. And it's the thousand-year earthly kingdom, which, again, most of Christendom knows very little, if anything, about. They just don't know what we're talking about when we speak of the kingdom. Now, I remember years and years ago, way back in one of the early programs, I made the statement, the kingdom is the kingdom. You remember, don't you, Jerry? People didn't know what I was talking about. What are you talking about? The kingdom is the kingdom is the kingdom. Well, you see the word in Scripture all the time. You see the kingdom of God and the kingdom of heaven, but they just don't know the difference. Well, then here about 2 years ago, we did a series, remember? Sharon drew the circles on the board. We had the big circle of the kingdom of God. And inside the kingdom of God, she drew two small circles for me. One was the body of Christ, and the other was the kingdom of heaven. All right, now whenever I speak of the kingdom is the kingdom is the kingdom, I'm speaking about the kingdom of heaven, which is that earthly thousand-year reign of Christ that's going to be on the planet. It's going to follow the horrors of the tribulation. And so, since that's where we left off in our last half hour, the final days and the death and destruction that will hit the planet, today's taping, I'm going to take us back and reconstruct again the promises as well as the bringing in of that final thousand-year kingdom, heaven on earth. Heaven on earth. And like I mentioned in a couple of my seminars lately, and I think I did at the Tulsa Bible Conference, if it's going to be heaven on earth, will there be any room for gambling casinos? Well, the Mississippi Gulf Coast will just have to be cleansed clean because that's all that's down there now anymore. And all across the country, see, the casinos are just popping up everywhere. They won't fit in a heavenly environment. So what's going to happen? They're going to go. And not only the casinos, but everything else that smacks of the ungodly world. All right, but since we're going to go back and reconstruct the promises of the kingdom, as Paul refers to it, I'm going to take you back to Exodus chapter 9. Exodus chapter 9, and for a lot of you, this is probably the 15th or 20th time you've heard me teach these verses, but it's the only way we can start because this is the place of first mention. Did I say 9? I want 19. I'm off to a bad start. Exodus 19, I'm sorry. Verse 3. And the scenario, of course, is Israel has just come out of Egypt. They've crossed the Red Sea, gathered around Mount Sinai, and now while they're encamped around the mountain, God calls Moses up into the mountain. All right, and here we pick it up then in verse 3. Now get the scenario. Just fresh out of Egypt, the nation has arrived as nationhood in Egypt, but as yet, this is really the beginning of all the promises and putting Israel under the law. Verse 3. Moses went up unto God, and the Lord called unto him out of the mountain, saying, Thus shalt thou say to the house of Jacob, and tell the children of Israel, You have seen what I did to the Egyptians, this recent crossing of the Red Sea. You've seen what I did to the Egyptians and how I bear you, the nation, on eagle's wings and brought you unto myself. Now, therefore, if you will obey my voice indeed and keep my covenant. Now, that's a word that we use quite extensively, again, a couple, 3 years ago, all the covenants between God and Israel, beginning with the covenant with Abraham, and then this covenant of law and the covenant with David and so forth. All right. So if you will keep my covenant, this covenant of law, then you, the nation, never forget who we're talking to, then you, the nation, shall be a peculiar treasure, that is, a treasure of intrinsic value, and you'll be above all people. So that's what puts Israel in their, what we call the favored nation, or the chosen people category. For you to be above all people, for all the earth is mine. Now here comes the verse I was heading for. Verse 6. And you, the nation of Israel, shall be unto me a, what's the next word? Kingdom. See? Now if I'm not mistaken, this is the first mention of this word kingdom. And this is where I start when I say the kingdom is the kingdom is the kingdom. It's this kingdom on earth that God is promising to Israel right from day one. See? They've just come out of Egypt as the nation of people. Now, you know why I'm saying this over and over. Come back with me, because this is all needs review. Come back with me to Genesis. And I think it's chapter 46. I may have to look a moment. I didn't plan to do this. But it just dawns on me that some of these things I haven't said for a long time. Genesis 46. This bears repeating, reviewing. Genesis 46. And this is just as Jacob now is being invited to come on over into Egypt under Joseph, remember? Might as well start at verse 1, honey. And Israel, or Jacob, took his journey with all that he had, and he came to Beersheba and offered sacrifices unto the God of his father Isaac. And God spake unto Israel in the visions of the night, and he said, Jacob, Jacob. And he said, here am I. Now look at verse 3. And he said, I am God, the God of thy father. Fear not, because remember, they had been told all the while up till now, go not down into Egypt. See, that was the command given to Abraham and Isaac and Jacob. But now God says, fear not to go down into Egypt, for I will there, in Egypt, make of thee, what? A great nation. So, when did Israel become a nation of people? Down in Egypt. While they were under slavery, but even though they're under slavery, if you remember the first chapter of Exodus, what was happening to the population? My, it was exploding. See? The little Jewish babies were coming so fast, the Egyptians got all shook up, and they had to do something to stop it, or they would be outnumbered. Well, that's the purpose, because down in Egypt is where Israel then became a numerous number of people and achieved nationhood. All right, so back to Exodus 19, verse 6 once more, and then we're going to move on up through the Old Testament. But here is the first mention of this coming earthly kingdom promised to the nation of Israel and nobody else. All right, read it again. And you shall be unto me a kingdom of priests. In other words, every Jew was to be a go-between between the rest of the nations and Israel's God. They were to be a holy nation. These are the words which thou shalt speak unto the children of Israel. All right, now we don't hear too much more about the kingdom until we get up to 2 Samuel. Now jump all the way up to 2 Samuel, chapter 7, and now we're dealing with King David. Some 500 years later. 2 Samuel, chapter 7. Start at verse 10. Moreover, I will appoint a place for my people, Israel. In other words, a geographical territory of land. See? I will appoint a place for my people, Israel. I will plant them that they may dwell in a place of their own. Now, see, you got to know this in view of today's news. What does the world in general say? They've got no business being there. Who are they to displace those poor Palestinians? Well, those poor Palestinians should have known before they went there they were going into foreign territory. This is God's land. And he's given it to the nation of Israel ever since the call of Abraham. Don't ever forget that. They're dealing with God's promised land, see? And here's just another one of the instances. I will plant them that they may dwell in a place of their own and move no more. Neither shall the children of wickedness afflict them anymore as before time. Now stop a minute. Has that happened yet? No, still hasn't happened. They're still afflicted. They still are not in their real homeland under their own authoritarian king. See? So this has been promised now for these thousands of years, and you and I are living to see it, we feel, come to final fruition. All right. Reading on in verse 10. Neither shall the children of wickedness afflict them any more as before time. And as since the time that I commanded judges, which of course was a few hundred years previous to this, from the time that I commanded judges to be over my people Israel and have caused thee to rest from all thine enemies. Now remember who he's talking to. He's talking to King David. And David had the throne and had the kingdom up into its epitome of all of Israel's history. And we're going to look at it again later if we get there this afternoon in Acts chapter 1 when the 12 asked Jesus, what? Will you at this time restore again the kingdom? See? Oh, what kingdom? The same one we've been talking about and will talk about all afternoon. This thousand-year reign of Israel's Messiah over planet Earth. But all right, go all the way back again to King David at about 1000 B.C. And verse 11. And as since the time that I commanded judges to be over my people Israel and have caused thee to rest from all thine enemies. In other words, David finally achieved a period of peace. Also the Lord telleth thee that he will make thee a house. Now you remember, I always have to stop and qualify, what kind of a house are we talking to? Not a building of sand and stone and steel, but a genetic house, a bloodline house, a royal house. You remember, I always go back and rehearse, especially in Europe, the families of Europe's royalty all are named as a house. You remember, the House of Orange was the Netherlands. Great Britain still has the House of Windsor. Austria had the House of the Habsburgs. See? Well, what was it? It wasn't a house. It was a family. See? And so the House of Windsor has provided the kings and queens and princes for England for hundreds of years. All right, God is doing the same thing now with Israel. He is setting up a royal family. And who's going to be the beginning of it? King David, see? And that's why whenever we refer to Christ and his earthly kingdom, he's going to sit on whose throne? David's, see? Because that's when all of these royal house promises began, all right? So he says, I will make thee a house. And when thy days be fulfilled, and thou shalt sleep with thy fathers, I will set up thy seed after thee, who shall proceed out of thee. And I will establish his, what's the word again? Kingdom. Now who are we talking about? Solomon. See? And Solomon was the next in line. Now, it wasn't only that he was building an earthly kingdom for that period of time, but in the long view, in the big picture, he was in that royal family that would lead all the way up to Matthew and the coming of the real king. All right, now then, verse 13. And he shall build a house for my name. And again, it's referring primarily to the royal family rather than the temple of stone and so forth. Then he's going to be the second in line now of this royal bloodline. And he says, and I will establish the throne of his kingdom forever. In other words, we know that after the 1,000 years has run its course, this kingdom is going to slip right on into eternity. Under different circumstances, of course, but it's not going to end with a thousand years. All right, then you come on down to verse 14. In the interval, while Israel is waiting for this glorious king and kingdom, they're going to go through some trials and tribulations, as we well know they have for the last 2,000 years or more. Verse 14, I will be his father, and he shall be my son. You see that relationship between God and Israel? If he commit iniquity, I will chasten him with the rod of men and with the stripes of the children of men. And goodness sakes, if you know anything about biblical history, did it happen? Why, over and over. See, the one we're the most acquainted with is the Babylonians. My, how Nebuchadnezzar came in and just literally slaughtered the Jewish people in Jerusalem, totally destroyed the temple, took all the temple artifacts, whatever you want to call them, the gold and the silver, back to Babylon, see? And all part of Israel's history. And then, of course, the next awful occurrence was 70 AD when the Romans did the same thing all over again. Came in and slaughtered the people in Jerusalem and destroyed the temple, and Israel was sent out into a dispersion. And you go on up through history and you come to Hitler's Holocaust. And so it's been over and over in Israel's history, a constant under the heavy boot of the Gentile world. But then verse 15, what's the first word? But, see, even though Israel is chastised and always for a reason, God didn't do it because he enjoyed their misery, but they deserved it. But in spite of all of their chastisement and in spite of all their problems, God says, my mercy shall not depart away from him, as like when he took it from Saul. And then verse 16, and thy house, and again I'm going to come back to the royal family, thy house and thy kingdom shall be established forever before thee. Thy throne, that is, that place of rule and authority, shall be established forever. All right, now then, this kingdom, we're going to chase it on up all the way through the Old Testament. Everything, especially when you get to the prophets, are talking about the preparation of the nation of Israel for this coming kingdom. All right, now let's jump all the way up to the book of Psalms. Psalms chapter 2, honey. And again, a chapter that most of you are well acquainted with. We use it quite often because I like to use it as an outline of the Old Testament program. And we can look back and see how it was fulfilled to the very jot and tittle. And that's the beauty of prophecy. That's the beauty of this book. No other book on earth can do that. Foretell the future in thousands and thousands of years and then have it fulfilled exactly. See? Psalms chapter 2, beginning at verse 1. Why do the heathen, the Gentile world, the non-Jewish world, rage? And the people, the other part of the human race. And who's that? Israel. So you got to remember, so far as Scripture is concerned, on the one hand, we got two groups of people. Who are they? Jew and Gentile. Then on the other hand, we got two groups of people, lost and saved. But in this chapter, we're talking about Jew and Gentile, the people of the world are the Gentiles, and then the other half of the verse is a reference to the nation of Israel. So here they are now, the whole human race in those two categories of Jew and Gentile. Verse 2, the kings of the earth set themselves and the rulers, that is of Israel, take counsel. What's the next word? Together. See? Don't ever let anyone put all the blame for the crucifixion on just the Jew. The whole world is guilty of the crucifixion, see, because they consorted together. All right? And they consorted together against the Lord and against his anointed. And of course, the anointed in Scripture is always a reference to the Messiah, Jesus the Christ, the Son. And they said, let us, Jew and Gentile, break there. Now here again, I like the little intricacies of Scripture. Why a plural pronoun in a reference to the Godhead? Because God is three in one, and so it's a plural pronoun. And you'll see that all the way back into, let's go back. Well, I'm going to do this today. I wasn't planning on it. This just hit me a little while ago. Maybe we better review some of these things in the early chapters because we haven't done it in a long time. Come all the way back to Genesis, chapter 1, verse 27. Because, see, this is just a fact of Scripture that we have a plurality in the Godhead. Even though Deuteronomy 6 says there is one God, yet that one God is made up of the three, Father, Son, and Holy Spirit. All right, so now in Genesis chapter 1, verse 26, at the creation of Adam, we have the same use of the plural pronoun as in Psalms chapter 2. And it's for the simple reason that God is triune. All right, Genesis 1, verse 26. And God said, let, what's the pronoun? Us, see? Well, come on, you English grammars. Us is a singular or plural? Plural, see? It's not singular. But yet the word God is singular. And God said, let us. Well, it's just a complete picture of his plurality in the Godhead. All right, so let us make man in our image, not my. See that? And again, it's a reference to the plurality. And let them have dominion and so on and so forth. That's all I wanted you to see. All right, come back to Psalms chapter 2. So we have the same thing. The same God is speaking, but when they respond in verse 3, humanity says, let us break their bands asunder and cast away their cords from us, not his, their. All right, now then, verse 4, we're back to the singular. He, God, that sitteth in the heavens shall laugh. The Lord shall have them in derision. It's not a laugh of entertainment, it's a laugh of derision, a laugh of scorn. To think that they can stand up against the God of creation. Well, God says, I'll show you a thing or two. And of course, we're still waiting. And it's still coming. But it's coming. All right, verse 5. Then, after they have rejected the Messiah, they've crucified him, and they have no remorse over it whatsoever. Then, verse 5 says, he, God, shall speak in his, what's the next word? Wrath. See, all right, now we've got the timeline on the board, don't we? Here we are. We've come out of the Old Testament, and we've come all the way up to Christ's earthly ministry. They've crucified him, and he's ascended back to glory. Now, according to all the Old Testament prophecies, with no inkling whatsoever of this period of time, they thought everything would be coming right on through. And after he'd been rejected and he's ascended, the next event on this Old Testament timeline is the wrath, as we've been talking about in the last several tapings now, that seven-year period of time, which we refer to as the tribulation. And Psalms 2 puts it so obvious that that's the next event after the crucifixion, and it was to be followed by the next great event, the second coming, and the bringing in of this kingdom that we're talking about. But of course, God stopped that upper timeline and brought in the one below, and we're still in that period of time waiting for the outcalling of the church, and then will come the tribulation, and then will come the king and the kingdom. But all right, back to Psalms chapter 2, so that you can see with your own eyes how perfectly true this prophecy in Psalms as a timeline is laid out. Then he will speak to them in his wrath, vex them in his sore displeasure. That's the 7 years that we've been talking about lately. And then what's the next event? Verse 6, the king. See, yet I have set my king upon the holy hill of Zion. Now, whose throne was on Mount Zion? David's throne, see? And so he will rule from Mount Zion in Jerusalem. All right, only got 1 minute left. Let's go over to Isaiah. Now, I'm not going to try to separate these four programs. We'll just go as far as we get, and we'll just take the break, and we'll come back, and we'll do that all afternoon. So for you on television, you may have to wait until tomorrow morning, and then we'll pick up where we left off yesterday. Okay, Isaiah chapter 1, or chapter 2, rather. I'm sorry. Isaiah chapter 2, verse 2. And this is as far as we're going to get in this program. All got it? Isaiah chapter 2. Verse 2, and it shall come to pass. Hasn't yet, but it will.
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10: Church was a normal part of growing up in the 1950s, but I never truly understood what it meant to be saved. When I grew up and married Dave, I thought we had everything. He had a great job, and we bought a beautiful home and had three healthy children. When I taught my children to pray for the sake of tradition, I realized I was a hypocrite. I was teaching them one thing and believing another. I wanted to be consistent, so I convinced Dave to take me to church. We chose an active congregation with a strong preacher who explained the importance of receiving Jesus Christ as our Lord and Savior. Well, it didn't happen right away, but the message sank in, and Dave and I prayed for salvation. We needed Christ in our lives to prepare us for what was to come. One day, Dave complained of a headache. Less than 2 weeks later, he slipped into a coma and died. My faith in Christ gave me peace. He surrounded me with supportive Christian friends, and when the time was right, provided me with a new partner in my life, my husband Chuck. We continued to face difficulties in our life together, but Christ never left our side. We give Him all the credit for our blessings and the strength we have through all the troubles that come our way. I'm Sue Lamson. If the Son, therefore, shall make you free, ye shall be free indeed.
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14: Welcome to our Tuesday's edition of the Gospel Truth broadcast. Today I'm continuing to teach about how to find, follow, and fulfill God's will. This is my third week of teaching. This is a 285-page book that we're offering. It's actually three different teachings, one on how to find, one on how to follow, and one on how to fulfill God's will. And I've combined them all into one. And I tell you, this is power-packed. As I said, this is my third week on this, and so I've covered a lot of material. I can't go back through everything, but I do have this book that is available. We're also offering this little booklet that is a brief summary of this. We've got CDs, DVDs, a USB, and also study guides on each one of these three different areas. And I tell you, if you've missed any of this teaching, I encourage you to please go to our website and listen to it. It's free. But I promise you, these are things that most people have not confronted. They haven't dealt with, and they are just going through life hoping that things work out. That's not how you find, follow, and fulfill God's will. So I've already covered a lot of material. Just yesterday, I was sharing out of Hebrews chapter 11, verse 27, "By faith he forsook Egypt, not fearing the wrath of the king, for he endured as seeing him who is invisible." And the word endure there is talking about to persevere. So Moses wasn't running away from God. He had become self-willed and tried to accomplish God's will in his own strength and power by killing an Egyptian. When it didn't work out, it cost him 40 years in the wilderness. It cost the children of Israel 30 years extra bondage. And here in Exodus chapter 4 is where the Lord appears unto him, and there are five different times that Moses is saying, "God, I can't do it. God, they won't listen to me." And it's, some people interpret that as just total disbelief, but his actions after this don't conform to a person who is disbelieving God. As it says over there in Hebrews 11, 27, he was enduring, he was persevering, he was still believing God. Hebrews chapter 11 is where it lists the Hebrews' hall of faith. And Moses was still believing God, but he had just come to the end of himself to recognize that, "God, I'm just not capable of doing this on my own." That's not bad if you don't stop there. If you stop there and only focus on your inability, you'll never get anything done. But if you come to the end of yourself and that causes you to cry out to God and you start operating under God's power and anointing, coming to the end of yourself is actually an essential, necessary thing. Boy, I tell you, that is powerful what I just said. And not very many people understand that. Very few people actually walk in that. So he just said that, "God, I can't do it." And the Lord said, "What do you have in your hand?" And it was just a rod. It was a stick. It's a staff that he used, you know, to fight off animals or to herd the sheep or to help him walk up a hill or something like that. It was just a stick. He said, "It's just a rod." And in verse 3, it says, "The Lord said, cast it on the ground, and he cast it on the ground, and it became a serpent, and Moses fled from before it." And so remember, Hebrews 11, 27, he was persevering, he was enduring, looking for God. That's the reason he turned aside to see why this bush wasn't burning. He was looking for God. He was searching. And yet he was willing to forsake it all because of this serpent. And in verse 4 it says, "And the Lord said unto Moses, put forth thine hand and take it by the tail." And before I get into the rest of this fourth verse, let me just say that Moses didn't have the benefit of knowing what the last half of the fourth verse said. He hadn't lived it yet. From his perspective, when he threw this rod on the ground and it turned into a serpent, he fled. He was willing to leave the very presence of God to get away from this snake. And yet the Lord called to him and said, "Stop, pick it up by the tail." When you pick up a serpent by the tail, that serpent can turn and bite you. If you are going to handle a snake, you have to grab it right behind its jaws so that it can't turn and bite you. For Moses to pick up this serpent by the tail, you know what this was? This was his final exam in Bush University. 40 years before, God had revealed to him that he was going to be the one that brought deliverance to the Jews. And he was in such a high position of authority. He was a military general. It was supernatural how he got there. All of these things. He just assumed God was going to use his own strength and power to get it done. And he went out and tried to do it in his own self. And then he had to flee into the wilderness. And for 40 years, he had been in Bush University learning that, God, I'm nobody. I can't do this on my own. You never expected me to bring deliverance to the Jews through my own strength and power. Now he had lost all of that. He was no longer this high official in the Egyptian government anymore. And he had come to the end of himself. And so this is like his final exam. Moses, you're saying you'll do anything. You'll do it my way this time. Well, if you'll do it my way, pick up this serpent by the tail. And since Moses didn't know what the last half of this verse said, to him, this is like a death sentence. It's like saying, put your life at risk. Pick up this serpent by the tail. It could turn and bite you and you could die. Are you willing to give your life? Are you willing to die doing things my way instead of you leaning under your own instruction, your own understanding? And so Moses, this was his final exam. He put forth his hand. He took the serpent by the tail. And when he did, it says in the last half of this verse, he put forth his hand and caught it, and it became a rod in his hand. Did you know it turned back into a rod? And if anybody else would have been, you know, come along and had seen this rod, they would have looked at it and they just said it was a rod. It was a stick. I'm sure that if you took a shaving off of that stick and sent it in to get analyzed, it would still be the exact kind of wood that it was before he threw it on the ground. In the natural, this was still just a stick. But it wasn't just his stick anymore. It goes on to say down in the 20th verse, it says, and Moses took his wife and his sons and set them upon an ass, and he returned to the land of Egypt, and Moses took the rod of God in his hand. Did you know it was no longer Moses' rod, because he had thrown it down and actually taken it by the tail, which meant he wasn't in control anymore. He had yielded it to God. This rod was symbolic of like his livelihood. It was like his living. He was a shepherd, and this rod is what he used to fight off animals, to herd the sheep and do things. It was a tool of his trade. He laid everything he was down before the Lord and picked it up by the tail. God gave it back to him, but it was no longer his rod. It was God's rod. Did you know every person, when you find God's will and when you start following God's will to succeed, you've got to go through this exact same process to where you come to the end of yourself. You lay your life down before God. Everything that you are, everything that you have, you lay it down before God and you pick it up by the tail. To other people, it may look the same. Your life may look the same. You may look like the same person. But when you lay your life down before God, and when you pick it up by the tail, means you aren't in control anymore. God is in control. You are only doing things in obedience to God, not you choosing your own way and asking God to bless it. But now your life, you have become a living sacrifice. You are totally committed to God. And you pick it up by the tail. To other people, you may look the same, but the difference is that God now has infused you with His life, with His power, with His anointing. And prior to this time, if Moses would have hit a rock with that rod, it would have either broken the rod or it would have jarred him. But after this, he hit a rock with the rod and water gushed out and fed millions of people and all of their animals. It had the supernatural power of God. He held it over the Red Sea and parted the Red Sea. It wasn't just His rod anymore. It was God's rod. When you give your life, when you become a living sacrifice and totally submit yourself to God, it's no longer you that's living, but it's Christ that's living through you. That's what Paul said in Galatians chapter 2, verse 20. I'm crucified with Christ. Nevertheless, I live, yet not I, but Christ liveth in me. And the life that I now live in the flesh, I live by the faith of the Son of God who loved me and gave Himself for me. Did you know that this should be the experience of every born-again Christian? But sad to say, there's a lot of people that only receive salvation so that they won't go to hell. Their sins are forgiven, so they'll go to heaven. But they don't yield themselves as a living sacrifice. They are still in charge of their life. They are living their life and they're asking God to bless their plans. But I tell you, if you want to go on and find, follow, and then fulfill and see the perfect will of God, come to pass in your life, you're going to have to go through this same thing that Moses went through right here, where you submit your life, you become a living sacrifice, and it's no longer you that's living, but God is calling the shots. God's the one who's making all of the decisions. Do you know, this happened in my life, and I've already given part of this testimony, but I had an experience where I got born again when I was 8 years old, but I became a religious Pharisee. I

Shalom. I'm Billy Brim, my daughter Shelley here, and we're coming to you with Voice of One Witness radio broadcast. We're in Tulsa this week in the Cityplex Towers. Our media, I just feel so professional. And

showed me how awesome he was and how unawesome I was. It's probably not even a word, but you get the point. When I saw that relative to God, that man, all of my righteousness was like a filthy rag, I just humbled myself and before the Lord, and I literally laid my life down. I had plans at that time. I was in my first year of college. I was planning on getting a degree. I was planning on doing all kinds of things. I had all of these dreams. But did you know when I had that encounter with the Lord, He basically asked me for an absolute surrender, just like I was teaching out of Romans chapter 12, verse 1, to become a living sacrifice. And I made that commitment and yielded myself, and the Lord started asking things of me that were completely contrary to the way that I had been thinking. The very first thing He told me to do was to quit school, which isn't a big deal in some people's eyes, but for me, every single person in my family has gone through college, has graduated, got a degree. I mean, brother, sister, father, mother, uncles, all of my uncles except one went through college and all of this. One was a farmer. There was another one that was a professor at Berkeley University in California. I mean, education was everything. So for me to quit school was breaking from the family tradition. There was immediately going to be a disconnect there. Plus, I lost money from the government. I was getting paid from my father's Social Security if I stayed in school, so I lost $350 a month. This was back in 1968. It'd be worth a lot more today. I also had a deferment from the draft as long as I stayed in school. If I quit school, I was running the risk of being drafted. I could be sent to Vietnam and killed. There was a lot on the line, and yet God, I picked up my life by the tail, and I wasn't any longer just deciding and making decisions on my own, but I had thrown my life down, given up everything. And did you know, even when I got back from Vietnam, I made that decision. Sure enough, I did get drafted. I got sent to Vietnam, and when I got back from Vietnam, I got a job working for the Arlington Public School System. And anyway, I did a good job, and my supervisor over me, he liked me so much that he offered me a position. Now, here I was, a college dropout at this time, and in the natural, there was just no way I could have like a position where I was over other people, and yet this guy liked me and offered me a job that would have had a guaranteed income. He even talked about retirement. This is back when I was 22, 23 years old, and he offered me all of these things. When my mother heard about this, she says, "This has got to be God," because she just thought, man, once you quit school, you aren't going to have a very good job. Things aren't going to work out very good for you. And she saw this as God blessing me and stuff, but it was inconsistent with what God had put in my heart. I knew He had called me into the ministry, and this guy was asking for at least a 5-year commitment for me to assume this position in the Arlington Public School System. And so I turned him down, and people thought I was crazy. But see, it's the exact same thing here. I laid my life down, and in the natural, it looked like it was going to turn around and bite me. It looked like it was going to destroy me. When you submit yourself to God and yield yourself, the Lord has good plans for you. Jeremiah chapter 29, verse 11, "I know the thoughts that I think toward you, says the Lord, thoughts of peace and not of evil, to give you an expected end." God doesn't want to hurt you. God's plans for you are better than your plans for yourself. But when you first yield, it seems like that your mind, I believe influenced by the devil, will come up with all of the potential things that could go wrong. It's going to cost you. And I could have just looked at this and think, well, here I am, a college dropout, and yet God has offered me this position, would have a good salary, retirement, all of these things. It looked like I was losing something. And this is what the flesh, the carnal man, seems to do, is to always focus on the cost instead of the benefit. Did you know, here I am back 58 years later, and I'm looking at this, and I praise God that I followed God and didn't follow that opportunity that looked so good back then. But man, compared to where I am now, God has blessed me 100 times, 1,000 times more than what that would have been way back then. I'm telling you, when you yield your life to God, that's the best thing that you could possibly do, but it may look like a snake
that's going to turn around and bite you. But if you'll pick it up by the tail and say, I'm not

0: not going to control my life anymore. I'm not going to make all of the decisions and ask God to bless me and bless my plans. Instead, God, here it is. I just give everything to you. When you do that, God is going to bless you. You know, Carrie Pickett, who's the vice president of my ministry, her and her husband, she said that one time when she was younger, a teenager, I think it was, she was trying to pray about her life and what it would be like, and she gave a list of what she wanted her husband to be and what she wanted her kids to be and what kind of life she wanted and what kind of home they lived in. And she had all of these things listed that, God, here's my plans. And in her mind, she said it was just like she took this piece of paper, wrote all of these things down, and she signed her name at the bottom. And then she pushed this piece of paper across the table to the Lord. This is just in her mind. And said, now, would you sign this? Would you sign on to my plans? Would you validate this and help bring these things come to pass? And she said in her mind, the Lord just took that piece of paper and put it aside. And then He handed a sheet of paper to her that was completely blank. And He just slid that across and He said, you sign it and I'll fill in the details. See, that's what this is describing. This isn't describing that, God, I'm going to serve you as long as you can do this for me and as long as I get this and all these kind of things. No, this is just a blank piece of paper. You sign your name to it and say, God, I will do whatever you want. This is what Moses was doing. This was his final exam. You've been saying that you are going to try, that you still want to do what I called you to do, even though you messed it up so badly. Now, will you do whatever? Throw that rod down. It turns into a snake. Pick it up by the tail. And praise God, Moses picked it up by the tail. And when he did, it turned into the rod of God. Now, it wasn't just his rod. It didn't have just his strength and his power. It had the supernatural power of God in it. And I'm telling you, brothers and sisters, this is what will happen in your life when you lay yourself down as a living sacrifice. And you quit calling the shots and you just let God be the one to take control. And whatever God's will is, whatever it is, even if at the moment it looks like it's something that's bad for you, if it's truly God's will, it'll be the best thing. You will be more content doing that than anything else. You know, I had a friend call me one time and his daughter was a medical person and she had an opportunity to go to one of these African nations and on some kind of a missions trip where she was going to go and do her medical treatments for these people in this remote area. And anyway, just right, she had already made plans. She already bought the ticket and everything. And right before the time to go, there was some kind of a terrorist attack or something like that, or the place fell into war, some terrible situation. It's been like 30 years ago. I forget the exact details. But anyway, the father of this girl was one of my friends and one of my partners, and he called me and put her on the phone. And he said, now, would you talk to her and tell her that she does not need to be going into this dangerous situation? It doesn't matter if she has good desires or not. She needs to use wisdom. And so I talked to the girl, and I said, well, do you think this is God? And she says, I know this is God. I know God told me to go. She says, I don't have any reservation whatsoever. She says, if I don't go, I'm going to miss God. And of course, the father, a partner, a friend of mine, was saying he did not want her to go. And basically, I just wound up telling him, I said, she will be safer in the presence of God doing what God told her to do than she would ever be back here in the States. I said, if she knows for sure that this is God and God told her to go, then she needs to go. And it didn't please my friend and partner, but it turned out to be God. She went, God protected her, and it turned into a good situation. You know, in contrast to that, we had a woman who was in our very first class in Caris Bible College, and part of our requirements are for you to graduate, you've got to go on a missions trip. And this woman, her husband was just petrified of flying. And so because of that, he would not let her go on her missions trip. We went over to England, to the UK, and to Ireland and different places. And he wouldn't let her go. And he made her stay home. And so she didn't go on this missions trip in her second year of school. And did you know, back here in the States, she was driving home and a guy came across the line. He fell asleep and hit her head on, and anyway, had a wreck and it killed her. And the point that I'm making is that you are safer doing what God told you to do than you will ever be leaning under your own understanding and just trying to take the safest way out. So Moses, when he yielded his life to the Lord, it looked like a snake that was going to kill him, but when he took it up by the tail, it turned out to be the smartest thing that he ever did. If you are going to find and then follow and fulfill God's will, you're going to have to go through this same process that Moses went through, to where you just literally give up all rights to you running your life and making all of the decisions. You have to come to a place to where you let God lead you and you don't lead yourself. Now that still raises a lot of questions, like how do you hear the voice of God? How do you be led by God like that? I'm going to continue to talk about that, but you can't pass this up. You need to come to a place to where, God, I run up a white flag. I surrender, unconditional surrender. What do you want me to do? And if you are going to find, follow, and fulfill God's will, you're going to have to go through this process. I'm out of time today, but I'm going to continue to talk about this on my programs tomorrow. And so I encourage you to please get this book. It's a 285-page book that we're asking for a donation of any amount for that. Just help us do what you can, because we'll put out tens of thousands of these. We have a brief summary of this that if you could not or would not send anything, I'd like to give this to you free and postpaid. And then we have CDs, DVDs, a USB, study guides, just all kinds of material on this. And I believe it would be a blessing to you. So listen to our announcer as he gives you all the information. And then please call or write today and receive these materials.
1: 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Now you can with Andrew Womack's Living Commentary.
0: 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And I've written footnotes and just all kinds of things here. It would be a tremendous blessing to you. So check it out, our living commentary.
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2: 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As a mother of eight, Liza's day-to-day life of caring for her children would suddenly change as her body mysteriously began shutting down. Bedridden for days at a time, she felt helpless as the years passed with her children not only needing to care for themselves, but for her as well. Until Liza came across Andrew's Gospel Truth program on television, where she not only discovered that God wanted her well, but that He had made it effortless to receive.
3: Every day I would wake up with severe pain in my joints, my hair would be falling out, and just very, very weak. And I wasn't seeking healing. I just wanted the nearness of God. I just kept listening to Andrew a lot and all the Healing Journeys people, and I kept feeding on the word. I didn't realize that's even what I was doing. I wouldn't even realize another symptom would leave and I would be stronger. And one of the first things he told me to do was, he's like, hey, you're healed. And I'm like, yeah. He's like, go do dishes. And I'm like, oh, okay, I'm gonna go do dishes. And I'm like, guys, Jesus healed me. And they're like, I don't know. And the next day I did dishes again. And the next day I did dishes again. And they're like, wait a minute, mom is healed.
2: Over the next 4 months, Liza continued to renew her mind through Andrew's program and meditated on the truths she had been learning from the Word. And one by one, her symptoms started to disappear without any effort or striving. Amazed at her transformation, Liza's whole family packed up and moved to Colorado, thankful to be able to serve her children once again. Liza rejoices to have her dream of motherhood returned, with a special edition of baby number 9 joining the family.
3: The Lord is like the best redeemer. There's no like smell of smoke. It's not that I don't get attacked by the enemy, but when he comes, it's just like very effortless to resist because of keeping my mind stayed on him. My whole family, like they're all blessed, they're all healed. We're not perfect people, but we just go to the perfect one regularly.
2: Thank you for helping us reach people like Liza right where they are through Andrew's free Gospel Truth program, bringing the healing power of God into the hearts and homes of people around the world.
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7: Alim worked for Iraqi dictator Saddam Hussein, taking out Saddam's enemies. After Saddam's execution, Alim the assassin started building cell phone towers. Just into his new career, Alim was kidnapped by terrorists. His company refused to pay the ransom. Alim was a dead man. Then Jesus appeared to him. Alim, you belong to me, and I will deliver you. The next day, his captors got into a firefight with each other. Jesus appeared again. Alim, leave now. Alim said, I'll be killed in the crossfire. And Jesus said, Alim, leave now. And Alim did. When he got home, his bride was waiting at the front gate. Why are you late? Alim was confused. You know I was being held for ransom. I should be dead. His bride was undeterred. Jesus appeared to me. He said you belonged to him and that he was bringing you home. I expected you sooner. Alim and his family now followed Jesus. Join Jesus' relentless pursuit of Muslims. FrontiersUSA.org.
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9: Welcome to Seculo. Maybe we shouldn't be surprised here. It's June 3rd, 2026, that, you know, in the year of 2026 with elections, that they can't just seem to count the ballots. Well, we can't get that. Jordan's here, too. Look, there are some early results. We're going to cover them. And look, there are probably some of the early results you saw about, I don't know, 8 o'clock Pacific time last night. I feel like the first tranche came in, 50% of the votes came in, and then we got a standstill here.
11: Yeah, that's
9: but
11: right.
9: In that standstill, you have Karen Bass leading the way, but not too far behind. But what, about 20,000 votes?
11: So what we're looking at, yeah, is 21,000 vote difference between Karen Bass and Spencer Pratt. And then Spencer Pratt has about 41,000 more than Nithya Raman, who is the councilwoman that was also running as a Democrat to unseat Karen Bass. So here's what's crazy, though. L.A. County, they have counted, or not even counting, the city for the election,
9: yeah.
11: Los Angeles, they have only counted 496,608 votes, which is only about 63% of what they think they have to count. When you look back at previous elections, including 2024, when you get to that 95% threshold, that's when a lot of places, especially if it's a close race, they're comfortable making a call of who's projected to win. Obviously, it takes some time to certify the elections. It took 10 days in 2024 for Los Angeles to get to 95% of the results reported. That is also the same amount of time it took the entire state to get to 95% of the ballots counted. 10 days after an election. So, when we're at this level, they've already said that Karen Bass, it would be statistically improbable for her to lose a 60,000 vote lead against the third place runner, to end up in third place. Yeah. So she has already been said, you are going to the runoff. But it's still up in the air between Spencer Pratt and Nithya Raman, even though he has a comfortable lead against
9: her. I feel like when you look at this lead, and we can break it down, like, I don't want to be, you know, someone, because you never know what can happen, but you would have to have almost everyone voting one way. And you assume that Karen Bass is going to have a significant amount of mail-in votes as well.
11: Well, and that's what you look at. You look at that they can even receive ballots after the election that are postmarked on election day that can still be counted in Los Angeles. What you're saying is, yes, there was obviously a lot of excitement, a lot of people that wanted to go vote for Spencer Pratt. He had this kind of insurgent-style political campaign. Will he still get mail-in votes? Yes, he will. But it would almost have to be, we're looking at, can the third-place person make up a 40,000-vote deficit over the, 37% left to be counted. It could happen, but you're going to assume that they're also splitting votes between Karen Bass. She'll still probably get a lot more votes. He still will receive votes, but statistically, too close to call between Spencer Pratt and Nithya Raman for that second place.
9: Yeah, I think there's a very high likelihood that you will see it be between Karen Bass and Spencer Pratt, and he thinks so. He said, well, obviously God wanted 5 more months of me exposing all the failures of our mayor, so it's going to be a fun ride. It's always fun to see what goes on in these elections, and this is very different this time. Jordan, as you know, California, historically, this has not been something that has been
12: key in all these races is, can you get a Republican head-to-head with a Democrat so that you don't end up with two choices between just different Democrats. We don't yet know, but it's good that Steve Hilton is leading in the gubernatorial.
9: Yeah, we'll get into that.
12: That's about 56% into, so that you can't say that that's done yet. But it'd be great to have a Republican option in each of these races. And it's looking like that's at least a potential after the overnights. And that's a better spot to be in than waking up and seeing that the Democrats just ran the table in California. It shows you there are a lot of voters who are concerned about the direction of the state.
9: We will break all of that down to both those races and more. Rick Rennell's going to be joining us, but you can be a part of the show too. 1-800-684-3110. Have your voice on the air today. 1-800-684-3110. Be right back. clip we just played, they did say if you're a Republican, you should be smiling at these results. And we're going to be joined by Rick Grinnell, who's been really heavily working on California. And you know, I think that they may not be quite there just yet, but these results are at least showing there is some change of tide there in California. Now, I have to say, California's had Republican governors. We know historically Ronald Reagan, Arnold Schwarzenegger. You know, these are people who were running as Republicans that have won. And the gubernatorial race always gives, there's a little bit more of a chance, I feel like, than just Los Angeles.
12: Yeah, that's right. I mean, when you look at the numbers so far with Karen Bass, with all of the negatives on her, she is the only one right now that they're looking at saying she's made it in based off the statistics that she's performing in. And as you said, you add up all those other people that voted Dem. Well, they're not all going to necessarily go and vote for Karen Bass. Because
9: they voted against her.
12: They voted against her. So it would, if Pratt is able to get through and it's not two Dems, his job will be going to those voters who didn't vote for him but also didn't vote for Karen Bass. And you can look at it and say, okay, you know you don't want her again. Here's what I can offer, and here's what my goals are. It's not to fundamentally transform the moral care makeup of this city, of this county. It's really just to get to basics of
9: it's not MAGA.
12: Security, police, get people back in their homes, kind of like the basics of what you do as mayor.
9: Right.
12: Not flying around the world, meeting with other you know, in other
9: not
12: countries.
9: Not acting like you're a world leader.
12: When you've got crises going on at home.
11: Well, and to that point as well, the councilwoman, Rahman, had a lot of comparisons almost to Mondami, that she had a personality that was kind of charismatic, young. She also, policy-wise, was much more in line with someone like Mondami. So if you think about that, it's not like if Mondami had lost the primary to Mayor Adams before he was out of the race, it's not like all those people that were really excited about him would all of a sudden be like, well, we got to hold our nose and go vote for Mayor Adams. So that is kind of what you're looking at, even though I think that Karen Bass is much more liberal, much more progressive than Eric Adams was. That is kind of the dynamic that you're seeing play out in Los Angeles. So it's not all of a sudden that you're like, okay, well, Pratt may have done well, but then there's going to be another 110,000 people that are going to go vote for Karen Bass. It'll be a blowout. It still may be, but you can't necessarily count on all those people even caring to show up.
9: But it's whether the Democrat establishment, Jordan, that's something that's going to happen here. They're going to flood the money into this ad campaign against Spencer Pratt. So you're going to have the wildest amount of, I feel, negative ads running towards him to get all of those people who were voting against Karen Bass to now try to get them on board.
12: Yes, I would imagine if he is in, it could become the most expensive mayor's race in our history.
9: Yeah.
12: If Republican and independent donors, we're talking about the big groups too, and the 527s, start dumping the tens of millions. They usually don't in mayoral races, but because we're talking about Los Angeles here and kind of the whole idea that if you can win in L.A., you should be able to win anywhere when those who've been elected to do their job, take the DNR out of their name, aren't getting the basics done, like roads, like having enough water ready if there's a fire to put out that fire. Again, and if you find out that that's happening in a place where you oversee, you know, whatever international trip you're on, you need to get back as quickly as possible and not joke about, well, I'm not there right now, especially when you knew it was a high potential to happen. And then second, I think clear, as you pointed out, the Spencer Pratts of the world are the Republicans that have been able to win in California. Mm-hmm. Ronald Reagan, movie star.
9: Yeah.
12: Arnold Schwarzenegger, movie star. And again, who we agree with on the social issues may be very different than where most Republicans are.
9: He's certainly not a Republican in that sense. I mean, it's technically isn't technically the mayor's not a partisan position?
11: The race technically is not even listing partisan. Yeah, because it's just people run. Yeah. Karen Bass obviously was a member of Congress as a Democrat, but that's also part of the confusion maybe for some people, maybe not for most people, but when you go into the ballot box or if you're getting a ballot, it isn't listing Republicans and Democrats or party preference.
12: Know the people by name. And so I think, again, it's one to look for. First, of course, to see as the votes come in, does he maintain the second place? And then two, if he does, do Republican and independent donors, both at the grassroots level, so that means from even outside of LA, outside of Los Angeles, do they then decide, you know what, we're going to treat this like a Senate race because this would send a signal. Does it really? Even if the House is tougher for us this cycle, this would send a huge signal about the power of the Republican vote in places that look like they've been completely lost. And maybe that's actually where we need to go and look to run more Republicans in places that have been so mismanaged by the left.
11: Well, and I think what we also see is you see the governor's race there where we have Hilton, who has actually taken the lead, has the most votes. He has 1.3 million, almost 1.4 million votes with 58% of the votes in. Javier Becerra, who was the former attorney general of California, was also the Secretary of Health and Human Services under Biden, was chosen for that role because of how progressively pro-choice he is and all the processes and all the things that he put in place in California under his attorney generalship, as he helped pave the way for the governor there to make more liberal laws as far as it comes to being pro-choice, but also going after like pro-life pregnancy resource centers, things like that. And then you have Tom Steyer, who's the billionaire, but not like a Michael Bloomberg billionaire running for office. He's the type of billionaire that decides, I have so much money, I can be as liberal as I want, and it doesn't matter. And so he takes the extreme far left on every single position. He has just under a million votes, and then there is a second Republican with half a million. So you look at this, they haven't called any of it yet. Steve Hilton is the leader, Jordan, with 27.8%. It looks very much like it could be Steve Hilton versus Becerra. It would be pretty big for someone like Tom Steyer to overcome a 300,000 vote deficit.
12: Yeah.
11: If the way that things progress, even with write-in, the mail-in voting.
12: Right.
11: But they haven't called any of those as moving forward yet. But it does look like it's going to be Steve Hilton versus Becerra.
12: Yeah, it's hard to imagine there's 400,000 plus, probably because Steve Hilton's going to get more in too with the 56%
11: right
12: that's reporting. So how does Tom Steyer? So it looks like, again, we're not there yet, but it's close that we're going to have a Republican choice. This jungle primary system is actually backfiring on Dems in California as we speak, because it's not just finishing up with, well, we're such Democrat areas that we know that they're going to vote in. At least the two Democrats are always going to be the choice. It looks like that may not be the case when you're talking about the LA mayor as well as the governor. And again, it goes to, does the Republican Party, the apparatuses, the outside groups, do they go in and spend the big dollars to try and make a stunning victories in both the mayor's race and the governor's race? Also, a big shout out to very close with us. He was a former U.S. attorney, just recently former U.S. attorney in Montana, Kurt Almay. He, again, to replace Steve Daines in the U.S. Senate, won his Republican primary by 76% as the votes are coming in right now. So it'll be close to 80%. And excited then about, again, general election. Montana, you have to take seriously. They do elect Democrats occasionally. But we'll certainly want to get behind him. I know he's going to be on the broadcast soon.
13: Very good.
11: One other thing, and I think, sorry, we can go to.
13: Yeah, what other thing?
11: We should talk about, because once again, we're looking at California a lot. We're looking at some of these places that had positive results for more conservative candidates. You're also seeing things like in New Jersey, where there was a Democrat who won the primary there to run for Congress, who has ties to Al-Qaeda.
13: Oh, yeah.
11: And this is what is so shocking, is that this individual, Adam Hamawe, was an Egyptian-born former combat surgeon who volunteered and interned with a nonprofit that was linked to Al-Qaeda in Bosnia, as well as he was called as a defense witness for the trial of the blind sheikh. He has now become a nominee for the Democrat Party.
13: Background in who that is.
11: Blind Sheikh, big time terrorist.
13: There you go. Top notch, top terrorist.
11: Al-Qaeda that we have prosecuted in the United States and really dominated kind of even the New York political scene, like the trials around the Blind Sheikh for so long.
12: Yes. I mean, this is, again, it's pretty shocking. Like you said, that these kind of individuals are getting through the process, and it just shows you kind of where the left is right now.
13: New Jersey's so weird. I mean,
12: yes,
13: you feel like it should
12: is.
13: Not be these kind of candidates out of New Jersey.
12: No,
13: spend any time in New Jersey, it does not feel.
11: It doesn't sound very Bruce Springsteen, the boss, having the blind
13: shake. I don't know about that. That's the worst example you could have given, Will.
12: Definitely a lot of of kind of like labor union type Democrats winning.
9: Yeah.
12: But not again, not guys who were tied
9: to Pennsylvania
12: terror
9: Democrats,
12: attacks that impacted a lot of people in New Jersey.
9: Yeah, absolutely. We're going to take some more phone calls as Will decides that Bruce Springsteen is who we should be.
11: I was trying to get people fired up.
9: Yeah, I would have said,
12: he doesn't like us playing this music.
9: No, I don't think so. I would have said Bam Bam Bigelow or someone like that, you know, the king of Asbury Park. Phone lines are open for you, 1-800-684-3110. I don't know Bam Bam Bigelow's political affiliation. You know, rest in peace.
11: I feel like he was probably pretty conservative.
9: He had a head tattoo. 1-800-684-3110. 1-800-684-3110 to have your voice heard on the air today. Also, support the work of the ACLJ. We got a petition up right now. I think you could be a part of it. Go to aclj.org/sign. I'd like you to do that. We have petitions, new petitions that go up all the time. Great way to get involved. Great way to start your journey here at the ACLJ or to continue on. Again, give us a call. We'll be right back with more on Seculo. I want you to call in, be a part of the show today. 1-800-684-3110. We got a couple calls we're screening right now, but there's a few lines open. Give me a call right now.
11: Also know we have a lot of California listeners.
9: Yeah.
11: Did you vote yesterday? Did you vote by mail? Did you vote in person? And if you did vote in person, what did the scenes at the polls look like? Give us kind of a report on the ground there from California.
9: California.
12: Some people don't like doing this, but if you're willing to, we'd love to know who did you vote for and why.
9: Yeah. Favorite song judgment. About California.
12: Just who did you vote for and why.
9: Yeah. Give us a call. 1-800-684-3110. With that, though, there is an update on some of the work of the ACLJ, so I want to make sure for those of you who maybe are over California, don't want to hear about it all the time, there is some big updates in our current fight against CNN. At the Supreme Court of the United States, you know you've heard about this if you've been a longtime listener. This has been a case we've been working on for many, many months, and it has been moved around a few times, and now we are finally starting to maybe settle in at the United States Supreme Court of getting more information.
11: That's right. And Jordan, obviously, this is a case we've talked about for quite a while now, since really the end of last year, where we filed our cert petition at the Supreme Court. This is related to a defamation case where CNN ran with a narrative, and not just once, but then repeated this narrative, and it was a lie against Alan Dershowitz, who had given testimony in the well of the Senate during the first impeachment of Donald Trump. And they took what he said, clipped it out of context, and created something they called the Dershowitz Doctrine, and then ran with this lie, basically saying he said the opposite of what he actually said.
9: Yeah.
11: In lower courts, all came together and denied his defamation claim because of New York Times v. Sullivan. There was even one judge that wrote, but for New York Times v. Sullivan, clearly there was defamation here. Clearly Alan Dershowitz was defamed by CNN, but because of New York Times v. Sullivan, we can't do anything about it. And that's a Supreme Court precedent that gives this higher standard of defamation if it's against a public figure. It was
12: and
11: in a different...
12: It gets very complicated in the age of media, and when you have social media. Here's where that gets very complicated. You have maybe an Instagram account or a TikTok account that's not private, and you put lots of info up, and maybe you use it for sales. Maybe you use it to promote some companies. You might use it as a second business, you know, something like that. If you do that, then why would you not be considered someone who is a public person under the current law and interpretation of the law of New York Times versus Sullivan, and thus an average person who just has a public social media account that could be fairly active. I wouldn't say all of the public ones would go that way, but if you had like 1,000+ followers, I think you could certainly make the case that this is someone who is going out to the public. They're not stopping anyone from looking at their account. So then do you then have to, if someone says something horribly nasty about you and defames you, and you've met that bar, do you then have to meet the bar the malice bar as well? And again, that's why I don't think those who wrote this law ever intended it to apply to public citizens. It applied to public elected officials and those who work for those officials, the government.
9: Very different time.
11: And once again, that bar here, even, they also had the ability to go back and check their work. And other people could see it wasn't like...
12: They came up with a term for it. You know, they came up with the Dershowitz Doctrine. They doubled down on it. They didn't say, Did he just say that, or did we get that wrong? I mean, let's get the full clip so we can actually make sure what we're doing is right. They didn't do that till like weeks later.
11: Right.
12: And only because he was like demanding it. And so when no one was paying attention anymore, they kind of went on there and said, well, you could have also interpreted this way. They still would not say that they cut it to make it look bad. And you even had that judge dissenting, not dissenting, saying in the opinion that it was defamation. It's just whether or not he's a public official that it is the bar here.
11: And here's where we are now.
13: Now we move on. What's going on?
11: So remember, we filed this cert petition back in December of 2025. So we're now in
13: six
11: May.
13: 6 months.
11: We filed the petition.
13: We're in June.
11: That is insane. It's June. Yeah. But they decided.
13: I don't want people to think this is a rerun.
11: They decided in January, CNN waived their right to respond. It was distributed for conference in February of this year. And then the Supreme Court justices said, you know what? We actually want to hear what CNN's response is. Yep. That kicked the can down the road to March. They filed their response. Then they asked for an extension of their response. They finally filed that in April. And then we filed our reply brief here in May. It was distributed for conference a second time, May 5th. They then rescheduled another conference May 26th. Then it was distributed for conference again on June 1st. They distributed it for the conference June 4th. This is now the fourth scheduled conference. Yeah. The difference is the first one they said, we actually want to hear from CNN.
12: When I was moving the admissions before the justices, that was about 10 days ago now, not last Friday, but the Friday before Memorial Day. And again, the court was in session that day. It was on the calendar for them after we were done doing the moved three of our ACLJ attorneys into the Supreme Court bar that they would then be leaving that because they didn't have cases that day or our oral arguments to consider our case. It was on the docket then. Since then, it's already gotten moved yet again, two times.
13: And now it is scheduled for tomorrow.
12: That's right.
11: And what they do so in conference is to vote.
12: Time to pray to, you know, just kind of get in the minds. It takes four usually. Four justices to take a case,
11: and that's what I was going to say. That what they're actually doing in conference is voting, and it's called the rule of four. You have to have five to win a case,
12: right?
11: But to have the Supreme Court accept it and hear it, it has to have four justices say at least minimum of four say this is something we feel like the court should hear. So that is what we're looking for, and we could know Monday. And once again, they do the orders list every Monday following the week before's conference. Yeah. We could know Monday something. We could see it be redistributed for conference.
12: Yes.
11: There's some options there, but we are praying at this point that tomorrow when the justices are in conference and they hear about this again, that they are moved to take this case.
12: Well, what I would say is that, look, we know that there are justices on the U.S. Supreme Court that have written about this before and said that New York Times versus Sullivan has gone too far, but they have to look at this strategically, right? I mean, you cannot get around New York Times versus Sullivan in this case. So it's going to be a major precedent that is being looked at again by the Supreme Court if they say yes to the oral arguments and say yes to the briefing on this, that we've accepted this. So you if you are one of the justices who believes New York Times versus Sullivan has just not been interpreted correctly since the rise of a different kind of media age, you want to make sure you're not going to just bring this case up and end up doubling down on this policy. Yeah, because, again, if you think this is not the best vehicle. So they've got to look and say, it's not even just the counting the four. It's that out of those five, are any of them kind of giving the signal that they could be persuaded here to make a change and overturn a precedent.
13: So then what happens in a scenario that if it is turned down, if they decide not to go forward, where does the law end up? It's just over?
12: The state of where the law has been interpreted remains. What's interesting is that usually in one that's been kicked down this many times, that's a good sign for cases at the Supreme Court. It usually, again, after three, there's either one of two things. Usually it's going to get granted, or someone is writing a dissent from it not being granted. Yeah. They're upset that the court did not decide won't hear the case.
13: All right, we'll find out more potentially next week on that, but we're not going anywhere. We still got a second half hour left on the broadcast, and I want you to be a part of it. 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Become a champion. We'll be right back. Less than a minute.
10: Keeping you informed and engaged. 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This is Seculo. And now your host, Logan Seculo.
13: Welcome back to Seculo. We are covering the election results out of California, as well as some of the work of the ACLJ, and a lot more over the next half hour. Rick Grinnell is going to be joining us, so we'll definitely get into that in that segment. But for those who are just joining us, I know a lot of you want to know what happened in California. Maybe it's not your top line story today in your local market. Well, here's where we're at. They have counted half the votes or so, a little bit more, because California seems to be following the trend of the rest of the country, not being able to get us full election results quickly. It could be days and days now till you have all of the mail-in ballots voted. But where it stands right now is Karen Bass is in, and then a too-close-to-call race between Spencer Pratt and Rahman. Now, it does look like, if everything plays out, Spencer Pratt does have a significant lead. So again, all of the top pundits are not saying that they are calling this yet for Spencer Pratt, but there is a wide enough margin to where you could at least start to infer that likely there's a very good chance you'll see this become a two-person race in LA with Spencer Pratt versus Karen Bass. Sure to be a very entertaining few months, to say the least. So at a minimum, we're going to get some good ads. We're going to get some good promo moments coming from their campaigns. And of course, a lot of money is going to be flooded in to Los Angeles to try to swing this election one way or the other. There's also the governor's race in California. Will, why don't you give us an update on that?
14: That's right. So we have the governor's race as well, where Steve Hilton, the former Fox News contributor and then host, now gubernatorial candidate, is at 1.3 million votes for him. That's about almost 28% of the vote going to Steve Hilton. Javier Becerra has 25.4% of the vote, and Tom Steyer at 19.6%. Those are really the top three that are in the running right now. Neither Hilton nor Becerra have been said already, like Karen Bass, who is getting to move on officially to November. None of the races have been called there. They are only at 58%, so less than even the reported totals of the mayoral race in Los Angeles. What we're looking at here is it is a good sign for those that want a Steve Hilton on the ballot in November. The fact that he does have that first place lead in the vote tally right now. There's still, like I said, we're talking about a significant amount, 42% of votes still to be counted. He would have to lose, though, almost 400,000 votes of a lead to fall in third place for Tom Steyer to end up in that second place. It seems unlikely. It seems improbable. But remember, a lot of these votes are coming in. They can just be postmarked yesterday and received. They didn't get to 95% of the vote tallied in 2024 elections for 10 days after the election in 2024.
15: Yeah, so we'll 24 hours. Exactly. The polls closed. So, I mean, as you said, dated, postmarked ballots, mail-in ballots are good, and those wouldn't even necessarily be there by today, not even through the mail system. But I think as clear is that this could have backfired on Democrats, this idea, and it's happened before, where when you have this jungle primary set up where what you're hoping is that you're basically only going to have two Democrats as the choice from the biggest positions in the state, and even at the municipal level, when you're talking about L.A. and Los Angeles, the city, and all the other unincorporated cities in L.A. County, like where Spencer Pratt, and you've heard about Pacific Palisades and the burned down houses, the roads that have not been repaired, all of that, that people are living out of hotels still. This idea, again, that the backfiring could have happened if you end up with a Republican choice for California voters, which just gives them somebody else to actually look at voting, not when you're just choosing between who's the more liberal or moderate of two Democrats.
13: All right. Hey, we get back. Rick Grinnell's going to be joining us. If anyone knows about California elections, California politics, it's Rick. So you're not going to want to miss that. And then we're going to take calls and comments at the end of the show. So be a part of it. Get in line right now. We'll start taking calls in the next 10 minutes. So 1-800-848-9222. 844-3110. Again, we're covering that. And of course, the work of the ACLJ continues. And if you like this show, if you like the legal work that we do and you want to be a part of that family, I encourage you to become an ACLJ champion. That's someone that gives on a monthly basis, recurring donations. You can cancel anytime. It's a great way. You set the level of how big you'd like to be of a champion. All champions are champions. That's at ACLJ.org. We'll be right back.

0: back to Secula. Look, we are covering what happened in California and what is still happening in California as the election results are still ongoing. Rick Grinnell's joining us. Rick, I want to get your just feedback from last night and where we stand right now. Thoughts?
1: Well, I think we've got mixed results here. Certainly, when you look at how many people voted in Los Angeles, I can't help but think we have such a very small number of people determining the government of Los Angeles. And this has got to change. We've got to get much louder and much more poignant about registering people to vote and getting people to the polls. You look at what's happening, it's like 150,000 votes is determining seats and determining who gets to become mayor. And this is just, for a city as large as Los Angeles, it's just unacceptable. We really got to get greater participation. By my calculation, the eligible voters in Los Angeles, we had about 15% of them show up to the polls. And that's unacceptable. For the direction that California is going, the direction that Los Angeles is experiencing with homelessness and high taxes and water not in the fire hydrants when there's a blazing fire in front of you, all of the just basic problems can be solved with common sense leadership. And we can't just have 15% of the people living in Los Angeles determining the future of this great city. So I think we've got mixed results there. When it comes to statewide, I look at the statewide results and I have to say we really have a shot here for attorney general. We have a great nominee on the Republican side, and Michael Gates, and he is really focused on the issues. He's not a partisan person. He's really a common sense leader, and I think he's got the best shot statewide, and so we'll have to really get behind him. Steve Hilton, I think, had a really good night. So did Gloria Romero, the lieutenant governor candidate. Let's see what they can do. I mean, the Democrats nominating Javier Becerra is just such a joke. Unfortunately, you know, California is such a Democrat state that he's going to have the inside lane. But I think we finished by saying Tom Steyer, once again, had the worst night. He literally spent $250 million and came in third. So he is over. His political career, which we thought was over when he ran for president, is now truly over running for governor of California.
2: Rick, one of the things I want to go back to is where you're talking about that the amount of people that voted in Los Angeles. And I think while, one, you say it's mixed results, I think there's also a positive silver lining to see about that for a tactic of someone like a Spencer Pratt that could be that insurgent candidate, that one that comes that, you know, no one expected to be doing what he is doing currently. But as you even said, the fact that reported votes right now are still under 500,000 votes in Los Angeles, one of the biggest cities in the country. Right now, clearly, there's still more outstanding, but we're talking about under 500,000 votes. That is what you see in mid-sized cities that get that for mayoral races. The fact that you're saying it is that low percentage, does that almost, to some degree, give some hope as well that if the campaign can organize, can structure it in a way to get people that clearly just aren't voting to actually care about someone for a change instead of the machine that has run the politics there for so long, does that mean that there is an opening here to potentially see some sort of upset in November?
1: Yeah, there is an opening. I think we always have challenges for get out the vote, no matter where we are. But in California in particular, you know, this is a state, and I would say Los Angeles is even more so, a city that prides itself on not being that political. They don't like politics. They're too busy. The weather is perfect. We're outside. We're enjoying life. We're experiencing what California has to offer. And I think a lot of Californians are really proud of the fact that they don't get involved in partisan politics. However, we're at a point where we've got to shake them, and we're going to have to raise the money and get a get out the vote campaign, because Spencer can win. people are not happy with Karen, but the very few organizations, union types of organizations that are on the ground, that do what they do best, they came out and they did their part for Karen. We don't have that system in Los Angeles for a common sense politician, a new politician or Republican. And so we're going to have to create that and really begin to bring out the vote, because this is doable. Spencer can win in November. There's no question about that.
0: And Rick, I feel like one of the major talking points that we have brought up today, which is if the election results steady, so if it's Spencer versus Karen Bass, I can't imagine the kind of money that is going to be coming in, especially from the left, to put in, and hopefully from the right as well, but from the left to say, okay, we got to do whatever we can to stop this candidate.
1: Yeah, for sure. They have already started sounding the alarm. I think Nithya and Karen do not get along, but there's going to be a lot of pressure on Nithya just to get behind Karen and support her and try to unite the Democrats. But I have to tell you that this is such a small turnout that we must be able to spend and get the people involved who are just usually not involved.
0: How do you do that, Rick, in the sense of, I can't imagine a mayoral race getting more public attention nationwide. You know, nationwide attention comes in on this race to the point where everyone is talking about it, and you still only have such a small percentage of the locals engaging. What do we do from there?
1: Well, look, I think I go back to the fact that part of this is just unique to California and that we pride ourselves on not being part of it. Look, I'm a Trump supporter all through and through, Trump appointments, multiple Trump appointments. I'm known as a Trump person, but I have really lefty friends who are proud of the fact that I work in Washington, that I've had big jobs. They don't see a disconnect like we do on the East Coast, where you want to cancel someone, or you hate your neighbor, or, you know, there's violence that arises because you have political disagreements. I don't get that in Los Angeles. Never. I get people who disagree with me, but they don't go to the next step to think they got to cancel me or, God forbid, you know, do violence against me just because they disagree with me. That is a problem, though, because when there is a brand new person like Spencer Pratt on the scene, we've got to be able to mobilize and get people more engaged by turning in their vote. I've got friends who don't even know where to go vote, and they're not even sure if they're registered. And they're kind of proud of it. And so that's the apathy that we have to really push back against.
0: All right, Rick. Well, I think this is going to be an interesting thing to see, whether that the results stay steady and the fact that we are still at a point where not just California, this is a problem we've seen now, it feels like nationwide, where counting does not seem to be our, well, I guess something friend.
2: I mean, we know we've been focusing on California with Rick, but Rick, did you see a candidate in New Jersey who is linked to Al-Qaeda and was a defense witness for the blind sheikh? Is now a nominee for Congress for the Democrats. I mean, I thought that even the mayor of New York was an out there candidate, but it seems like they just can't help themselves when they're nominating candidates these days.
1: Yeah, we should make him the poster boy along with Graham Plattner. And now we also have Scott Wiener, who is going to be in Congress representing Nancy Pelosi's seat from San Francisco. This guy is bizarre. Very far left, problematic beliefs that mainstream America are going to just hate. Nancy Pelosi endorsed his opponent, and he still won. So he's coming to Congress. Look, the Democrats got a lot of problems with their people. We should make them all famous.
0: Yeah, and not unlike California, we were talking about this. New Jersey is another one that I just don't quite understand. As someone who spent time there, visited there, as family, you know, spent a lot of time in New Jersey, it doesn't feel like a state that should be putting forward these kind of candidates. Sure, they're going to be Democrats, yeah, but maybe they'd be more like a Pennsylvania Democrat, a Fetterman kind of guy, something like that. But instead, you're still getting these radicals, I guess, out of the tri-state area, if you will.
1: Yeah, it's really crazy. It's sad. The Democrats have a real problem with the radicals. But in Los Angeles here, we're going to have a Pratt summer, so we should have ACLJ come out and do a whole week in California. Hey, I don't think part of the press summer.
2: We'll fight you on that one.
0: Yeah, find us. We'll be there. We'll be there. Happy to take some time. Rick, I appreciate you joining us today, and thanks for giving us an inside look of what's going on. When we get back, though, I want to hear from you. We got a few lines open for you. 1-800-684-3110. 1-800-684-3110. And also, while you're doing that, while you're calling in, or maybe you've... You don't want to call in, and I understand some people don't want to talk on the air. But what you can do is you can support the work that we're doing here. I want you to go to ACLJ.org right now. Become a ACLJ champion, someone that gives on a monthly basis. That could be as little as $5 a month.

0: can cancel at any time. But it's a great way for us to create really the ground level for the ACLJ. So we know what potentially could be coming in each and every month from a big group of people who want to support the work ongoing. We'll be right back with more on Secula. Time we hear from you. This is last chance you have actually to call in for today. Give me a call right now and you could still maybe make it on the air. 1-800-684-3110. A lot of talk about California and a couple different things in California. Let's start with Doug in Alabama, though. He's been on hold for quite a while watching on YouTube. Doug, welcome.
1: Hey, well, thank you for taking my call. Yeah, this is Doug from Alabama right now. I was from Humul, California 5 years ago. I got out of that state. I was trained as 2012 Electric Integrity Project, did two elections, found voter fraud, reported it, nothing happened. Trained by the San Diego Register of Voters, 8 elections, found 3 cases of voter fraud, reported it all the way up to Michael View. He was the director at that time. Nothing happened. I have a pretty good guess how some of the Democrats can, like, cheat, how they can steal these elections. And it starts with the street index. The precinct inspectors have to update this precinct index on who votes. They're checking them off. And they also have the mail ballot roster and the provisional ballot roster. They can get all those rosters in, and they can see who didn't vote, and they can start printing off ballots of people who didn't vote.
0: It just feels like in the digital age that so much of this could be taken care of very easily.
2: Yeah, the reason it's not is because he found those 3. Someone else would find 3 more. Yeah. They don't want to know.
0: Yeah. I mean, thank you for being
2: when
0: a poll watcher, by the way.
2: Them, if they're continuing to win elections, they don't want to look at voter fraud.
0: They don't want to change up good technology.
2: Whereas Republicans have seen these weird numbers come through and say, could they really win by that much? Even if they'd won, should they have won by a number that it could only really be possible of people that were dead or voting? So shouldn't we look into that? But see, the party that won then has the power, because you lost, obviously, if you have that position. And they're saying, no, we don't want to look into that. So it doesn't get looked into unless it starts happening to both parties. And unfortunately, it seems to happen much more to Republicans than it does Democrats. You don't hear a lot about, oh, Republicans winning. There's the only way they got those numbers is because dead people were voting. I've never heard that uttered from a Democrat operative in my life. And that's because it doesn't happen.
3: Well, and here's the other part of that ticket as well, is then we looked at how many people actually voted in LA so far. And we were talking about that with Rick. And when you have less than 500,000 people with a city that size with 63% of the vote in, it should be at least double that, right? I mean, if not triple, to have it what would be normal election. This is the mayor race when there is a gubernatorial race. Like, right. It's not as if there's not other things on the ballot that same day that you as a Californian care about.
2: There's been significant drama around Karen Bass, and the current mayor, because of her response to the fires in parts of L.A. County that she does oversee directly, like Pacific Palisades. She was the mayor for Pacific Palisades. It's unincorporated, and they didn't have enough water, and they didn't have enough tools to put out the fires before they destroyed most of those homes.
0: Right, and we've heard that over and over again. Will, did you have something?
3: Well, and I was just even getting back to that low number, Doug, when it's like you don't even have to get to the how did that many people vote, dead people on the roster, is that because it's so low that it's just, you know, I mean, it shows how they've demoralized a voting base as well, of just accepting whatever is going to happen is going to happen. Yeah. And that's where I personally, as someone who would like to see change, would like to see an LA that is thriving, not what it is. I think it's a stain on the American society when you have our major cities that people want to go visit are in such a disaster zone, that I think that should motivate people. But I also think that shows a window is there. If that few people are voting, there is a window for someone different to win.
2: And to look at it as a long-term strategy, if in a city race like LA, you can start getting a Republican as one of the two choices through the jungle primary, count that as a win this year, if that happens. Count it as a win if California voters even have a Republican to choose from in the gubernatorial primary. And then say, okay, how do we then go to those people who voted for someone else or didn't vote and say, we could have a shocking election win here. We've done it before, not 100 years ago, not 70 years ago, but Arnold Schwarzenegger. So it's not like that long of history to say, you know what, if we

0: show up because we're angry about how things are being run, we can actually win and make a difference in the state or city they call home. But you can't take away the little victories either. If Steve Hilton makes it in and Spencer Pratt makes it in, that is its own small victory to look for in future elections as well.
1: Yeah, it just shows the tide could be turning. Let's go ahead and take another call. It's about California, but a different little update. Bobby's calling in New York. Go ahead.
2: Hi, guys. Before I ask my question, I tried to become a new champion earlier, a few days ago. Do I come up that way yet or not? It was a small donation.
1: Just let our phone screeners know when that happens, and then they double check, and then you're good to go. So just, you've got to tell the screener that you're a champion. Of course, that's it. So yeah, I need to tell people that. When you become a champion, I always give a little perk that you get bumped to the front of the line. But with that, Bobby, you just tell us. They do a little quick back-end check, make sure you're being honest, and then go for it. And Bobby, we trust you.
3: The incoming call doesn't cross-reference with your phone number.
1: Yeah, exactly.
3: Right.
1: They're doing the manual labor here, though. Bobby, go ahead, though, with your comment.
2: Okay, before I ask my question, one of the things I want to say about you two is the thing I like most about both of you is your warmth. You're very, very warm people, and I really get a lot out of the show because of that warmth that you guys have. Now, the question that I have is, what happened with that church out in California with all that money that was supposed to be paid out that California wanted?
3: Case, Bobby, yes, this is where Calvary Chapel was facing those exorbitant fines over $1.2 million over COVID restrictions. We took it to the Supreme Court, filed a cert petition. And Jordan, I think this is what's interesting about the ACLJ work, because hundreds and hundreds of petitions get filed at the Supreme Court. But the vast majority, you file a cert petition, there is a reply brief, it gets distributed for conference. And what happens? The following Monday, you get the orders list and it says cert denied.
0: Right, that's 99%.
3: Not when it's the ACLJ, because one, we take cases that we know we have a real chance of getting before that.
0: Right.
3: Even if it's a slim chance because of the Supreme Court, we know there's a real chance. There's a real issue for us to win here on. This is one of those again. And what happened? Not what the vast majority of cases happened. It was distributed for conference on April 24th.
0: Yep.
3: For the April 24th conference. Normally, if it were just a case that would get that, you'd get a denial of cert on Monday. We have nothing, which, once again, if you're a court whisperer or someone that kind of understands, like, there's a lot of different things the court could be doing,
0: right,
3: but they haven't just denied it. It's been sitting. Last docket entry was distributed for the conference of April 24, 2026.
0: So one type thing they're looking for in cases like this, and there were a lot of cases that arose out of the COVID restrictions that became federal court cases. And one thing they're looking at is, are there other cases pending that we've accepted that are so similar this should be almost like added to it? Is this a separate kind of case we need to be looking at? Or in this case, do we have even potentially the votes to really make a difference here when it comes to setting this policy for future kind of pandemic situations? We hope we don't see that again, but if we do, so that there's clear precedent for houses of worship and their operational ability when it comes to, hey, if you're going to open the bars and casino, can you really still keep the church closed?
3: And just a reminder, as I was talking about, the CNN case keeps getting redistributed for conference. And so something's happening there.
0: Yes.
3: We don't know what. Same thing with both the cases we have at the Supreme Court. That is not the normal thing. One, for an organization like ours to have two at the same time, but both of them have something happening. We don't know what yet, but we need your prayers and we need your support right now.
1: That's right. I encourage you to do that. You can do that. Obviously, say your prayers, support the work of the ACLJ by just, you know, again, praying for our team here, our media team, our legal team, hard at work all the time. 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
7: July 14th, becoming what you hate. Have you ever tried your best to avoid disaster just to find yourself there anyway? Sometimes the things we don't want the most still manage to find us. And often, it was our own choices that led us there. You see, most people don't set out to ruin their lives. The idea is not all that pleasant. Yet somehow, they still find their way to that destination. Today, we'll hear from Duane King, a man who grew up despising the drunks who surrounded him. He's here to share with us his true story, beginning with his dad, uncle, and their regular drinking buddies. On this Unshackled Daily Devotional.
8: I hated them all, but ended up just like them. As a teenager, drinking made me wild, and I vandalized other people's property, crashed a car, and was put on probation. I joined the Job Corps and went to Utah, but was so homesick I quit and came home. I laid around for 10 months before I went back to school, taking 6 courses to catch up. Although I was smoking pot by then, I graduated and got a good job with the power company. I got married, and shortly after a son was born to us, my wife got saved. I told her no way was I going to church. Before long, my drinking got so bad, she left me. I promised to quit so she'd come home, but after she returned, my drinking was worse than ever. A man at work tried to tell me about Jesus, but I mocked him. Men from my wife's church came too, once during a poker game. They prayed for me and we mocked them after they left. But then I began to have premonitions about dying. And I saw that I had become like the men I despised growing up. I went to church with my wife 3 Sundays in a row, resisting the urge to go forward. The 4th Sunday, I stepped out and gave my life to Christ. Did I ever change? I never went out drinking with the guys after that. Well, my mom got saved, then my brothers, then my best friend. God opened a prison ministry to me, and I've been a pastor since 1988.
7: Psalm 51 was written by King David after he was convicted of his adultery with Bathsheba and the arranged murder of her husband Uriah. King David, a chosen man of God, had become the very thing that he hated. In this psalm, David cries out, "Create in me a clean heart, O God, and renew a right spirit within me." Friend, we do not possess a clean heart, and we are never beyond the reach of sin, just because it initially appalls us. Satan is ready, and our heart is bent toward destruction, unless we continually cling to God and His mercy. 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
9: Chapter 16. And I heard a great voice out of the temple, saying to the 7 angels, "Go your ways and pour out the vials of the wrath of God upon the earth." And the first went and poured out his vial upon the earth, and there fell a noisome and grievous sore upon the men which had the mark of the beast, and upon them which worshipped his image. And the second angel poured out his vial upon the sea, and it became as the blood of a dead man, and every living soul died in the sea. And the third angel poured out his vial upon the rivers and fountains of waters, and they became blood. And I heard the angel of the waters say, Thou art righteous, O Lord, which art and wast and shalt be, because thou hast judged thus. For they have shed the blood of saints and prophets, and thou hast given them blood to drink, for they are worthy. And I heard another out of the altar say, Even so, Lord God Almighty, true and righteous are thy judgments. And the fourth angel poured out his vial upon the sun, and power was given unto him to scorch men with fire, and men were scorched with great heat, and blasphemed the name of God, which hath power over these plagues, and they repented not to give him glory. And the fifth angel poured out his vial upon the seat of the beast, and his kingdom was full of darkness, and they gnawed their tongues for pain, and blasphemed the God of heaven because of their pains and their sores, and repented not of their deeds. And the sixth angel poured out his vial upon the great river Euphrates, and the water thereof was dried up, that the way of the kings of the east might be prepared. And I saw three unclean spirits like frogs come out of the mouth of the dragon, and out of the mouth of the beast, and out of the mouth of the false prophet. For they are the spirits of devils, working miracles, which go forth unto the kings of the earth and of the whole world, to gather them to the battle of that great day of God Almighty. Behold, I come as a thief. Blessed is he that watcheth and keepeth his garments, lest he walk naked, and they see his shame. And he gathered them together into a place called in the Hebrew tongue Armageddon. And the seventh angel poured out his vial into the air, and there came a great voice out of the temple of heaven from the throne, saying, It is done! And there were voices and thunders and lightnings, and there was a great earthquake, such as was not since men were upon the earth, so mighty an earthquake and so great. And the great city was divided into three parts, and the cities of the nations fell, and great Babylon came in remembrance before God, to give unto her the cup of the wine of the fierceness of his wrath. And every island fled away, and the mountains were not found. And there fell upon men a great hail out of heaven, every stone about the weight of a talent. And men blasphemed God because of the plague of the hail, for the plague thereof was exceeding great.
10: Psalm 144. Blessed be the Lord my strength, which teacheth my hands to war, and my fingers to fight. My goodness, and my fortress, my high tower, and my deliverer, my shield, and he in whom I trust, who subdueth my people under me. Lord, what is man that thou takest knowledge of him, or the son of man that thou makest account of him? Man is like to vanity, his days are as a shadow that passeth away. Bow thy heavens, O Lord, and come down. Touch the mountains, and they shall smoke. Cast forth lightning, and scatter them. Shoot out thine arrows, and destroy them. Send thine hand from above. Rid me, and deliver me out of great waters, from the hand of strange children, whose mouth speaketh vanity, and their right hand is a right hand of falsehood. I will sing a new song unto thee, O God. Upon a psaltery and an instrument of 10 strings will I sing praises unto thee. It is he that giveth salvation unto kings, who delivereth David his servant from the hurtful sword. Rid me, and deliver me from the hand of strange children, whose mouth speaketh vanity, and their right hand is a right hand of falsehood, that our sons may be as plants grown up in their youth, that our daughters may be as cornerstones, polished after the similitude of a palace, that our garners may be full, affording all manner of store, that our sheep may bring forth thousands and 10,000.
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11: It's time for Fresh Oil with singer-songwriter and pastor Keith Manley, a program designed to minister the gospel of God's grace and to bring fresh oil to the brokenhearted. 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
12: Welcome back to Fresh Oil. We are in our series, The Questions God Asked. And yesterday we stood in the garden with Adam and heard God call out, "Where are you?" The question of pursuit. The question of a father whose child has hidden from him. And we discovered that God's questions are never about information. They are always about invitation. Today I want to take you out of the garden and into the desert, out of the cool green shade of Eden, and into a waterless, sun-baked wilderness. Because today's question is asked not to a man in paradise who has just sinned, but to a woman in the wilderness who has been driven out. And the question God asked her is the most tender question in the whole series. Where have you come from, and where are you going? On the surface, that might sound like a practical question. Lost traveler, check your bearings. But this is God asking. And God's questions are never practical in that sense. This question, asked to a desperate, pregnant, runaway slave girl, sitting alone at a spring in the middle of nowhere, is one of the most grace-saturated moments in all of the Old Testament. And I believe it is a question God is asking some of you today. Because there are people listening to this program right now who are in the wilderness. Not geographically, you're in the wilderness of a situation that drove you out. Something broke. Something ended. Something happened that sent you running. And you have stopped at whatever spring you could find. And you are sitting there alone, exhausted, with no clear sense of where you are going. God is at the spring. Let me show you what He does when He gets there. Before we get to the question, I want to make sure we understand who Hagar was, because she is one of the most undervalued people in the entire book of Genesis, and I want to do her justice. Hagar was Egyptian. She was a servant. The word the Hebrew uses is shepicha, a female slave. She had no legal standing, no personal rights, no ability to choose the direction of her own life. Every significant decision about where she went and what she did was made by someone else. She did not choose to be in Sarai's household. She did not choose to be offered to Abram as a surrogate. She did not choose to become pregnant. Every major event in her life was something that happened to her, not something she decided. And I want to sit there for a moment because there are people who know exactly what that feels like. Not a slave, but someone who has felt like the object of other people's choices rather than the agent of their own story. Someone who was moved around, used, not consulted about the things that affected them most. And then, when they responded to those circumstances in very human ways, when the pressure produced behavior that wasn't their finest, they got punished for it. That is Hagar. She conceived where Sarai had not. And the text says she looked at her mistress with contempt, which is understandable, even if it was not wise. And Sarai dealt harshly with her. The Hebrew word there, anah, is the same word used in Exodus to describe what the Egyptians did to the Israelites in slavery. The word of oppression, of being crushed. And Hagar ran. She ran south, toward Egypt, toward home, toward the only world she knew before all of this started. And she found a spring in the wilderness. And she sat down, and she was alone. And the angel of the Lord found her there. Where have you come from, and where are you going? I want you to notice that this question has two directions. It looks backward, and it looks forward. And both directions matter enormously. Where have you come from? That is the backward look. And it is asking Hagar, and it is asking you, to name the journey that brought you here. Not to wallow in it, not to rehearse every detail of the pain for its own sake, but to tell the truth about where you came from. To say out loud the thing that drove you to this wilderness spring. And Hagar does it simply and honestly. I am fleeing from the presence of my mistress, Sarai. 6 words. She does not embellish it or explain it or justify herself. She tells the plain truth about where she came from. I am running from. And then the second direction, where are you going? And here is where Hagar goes quiet, because she has no answer. She had been running from something with everything she had. She had no plan for running to something. The wilderness was not a destination. It was a direction, south, away, just away from the pain. And I have met this person in my office more times than I can count. Someone sitting across from me who is very clear about what they are fleeing and has absolutely no idea where they are going. The from is burning and urgent and real. The to is empty. And when you stop running, when you finally collapse at the spring, you realize you have no idea what comes next. You only know you couldn't stay where you were. And here is the first teaching point. God meets us at the spring, not to scold us for running, but to give us a destination. Hagar had a from. She needed a to. And the angel of the Lord is about to provide both a direction and a promise. He does not just say, go back. He sends her back with something she didn't have when she left. He gives her purpose for returning. A compass tells you which direction you are heading. It does not tell you whether that direction is the right one. If you know you are heading south, the compass confirms it. But the compass cannot tell you what south will actually deliver. For that, you need a map. Hagar had a compass. It was pointing away from the pain, which felt like south, which felt like home. But she had no map. The wilderness between Canaan and Egypt is brutal country. Without a destination, without provision, without a plan, south was not going to deliver her to safety. It was going to deliver her to worse than what she left. The angel of the Lord was the map. He gave her what the compass couldn't, a destination, a promise, a reason to stop running away and start walking toward. And the destination he gave her was not a place on a map. It was a relationship, a son, a future, a name for what she was carrying, and a name for the God she had just met. Now I want to come to what I consider the most extraordinary moment in this whole encounter. After the angel has spoken to Hagar, given her the instruction to return and submit, and the promise of her son Ishmael, Hagar does something that is completely unique in all of Scripture. She names God. No human being in the Bible names God. God names himself. God names his people. But a human being naming God, it happens exactly once in the entire Old Testament. And the person who does it is not Abraham, not Moses, not one of the great patriarchs. It is this woman, this runaway slave, this Egyptian girl sitting at a spring in the desert with nothing to her name. She calls him El Rei, the God who sees me. And she says, have I also seen him here who sees me? She is staggered. She cannot get over it. The God of the universe, the God of Abraham and Sarah, the God of the covenant and the promise, stopped right here at this spring, looked at her, saw her. Not her usefulness, not her function, not what she could produce or whom she could serve, her, the person. And the well was named Beer Lahai-Roi, the well of the living one who sees. It became a landmark. Centuries later, Isaac, the son of the promise, would live near that well. As if proximity to the place where God saw Hagar was itself a kind of blessing. And here is the second teaching point. To be seen by God is not the same as being observed by God. Every one of us is observed by God. His omniscience means nothing escapes his notice. But to be seen in the sense Hagar meant it, personally, specifically, lovingly attended to, that is something different. Hagar had spent her entire life being invisible. A slave is seen for what she can do, not for who she is. She was a function, not a person. And at this spring, the God of all creation stopped and saw her, and she could not get over it. If you have spent time feeling invisible, if your life has felt like something that happens in the margins of other people's more important stories, Elroy sees you. He has always been watching, not as surveillance, as love. The God who sees is watching you right now. And he is not watching what you produce. He is watching you. Now let me deal honestly with the instruction the angel gave Hagar, because it is not an easy one. He told her, "Return to your mistress and submit yourself under her hand." Go back. Go back to the place you ran from. I am not going to wrap that in a bow and pretend it is simple. It is hard. God sometimes asks people to go back to hard places. He does not always move us forward. Sometimes he moves us back. Back to the relationship, back to the responsibility, back to the difficult situation we fled from. But here is what I want you to see. God did not send Hagar back empty-handed. He sent her back with something she had not possessed when she left. She went back with a name for her son, Ishmael. God hears. She went back with the promise of a future. She went back with the knowledge that she had been seen by Elroy, the God who sees. And that the God who saw her at the spring would see her in the household too. The circumstances she was returning to had not changed, but she had. And sometimes that is the whole miracle. The situation is the same. The person who walks back into it is transformed. And the God who met them at the spring goes with them through the door. And here is the fourth teaching point. Sometimes God's answer to "Where are you going?" is back to the place you came from, but not as the person you were when you left. The geography is the same. The person is new. And the God who gave you a name at the spring will not abandon you when you return.
3: Let me bring this home. If you are at a spring in the wilderness today, if you have been running from something and you have stopped long enough to catch your breath, first, tell God where you came from. And second, let him give you a two. Let him be the map when your compass has been running on nothing but a way. Walk in his grace. God loves you.
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15: We as Christians are citizens of another world. We're talking about what Jesus said concerning, "In my Father's house are many abodes. If it were not so, I would have told you, I go and prepare a place for you. If I prepare a place for you, I'll come again and receive you unto myself." Now, Judas here, after he's made this discourse down through verse 21, verse 22, Judas saith unto him, "Lord, how is it that I will manifest thyself unto us and not unto the world?" Jesus answered and said unto him, "If a man love me, he will keep my words. My Father will love him, and we will come unto him and make our abode with him." In other words, if you keep my words, Jesus said, we will come and make our abode with him. Keeping the word of God creates a lifestyle fit for God to live in. I don't know what that does for you. It excites me. If you'll keep the word of God, keep his word. Now, you see, James said in James, the first chapter, verse 22, he said, "Be ye doers of the word, not hearers only. If any man be a hearer of the word, not a doer, he's like a man that behold his natural face in a glass, and he goeth away and straightway forgetteth what manner of man he was." Now see, the mirror he's talking about, or glass, is the mirror of the word of God. We see what we've inherited in Christ. Paul got his revelation from Jesus Christ. The gospel that he preached, he didn't learn it. He was not taught it of man. As he said in Galatians, the first chapter, he said, "I certify you, brethren, I guarantee you, brethren, that the gospel that I preach, I didn't get from man." He said, "I didn't go to school and learn it," even though Paul was a very educated man and was very learned in his day in the way of religion and all of that. But he said, "This gospel that I preach, I didn't get it from man, neither did I learn it, but by revelation of Jesus Christ." And Paul, see, begins to reveal in his writings the revelation of Christ in you, the hope of glory. And you see, God sees us the way the Word says we are. You know, religion condemns people and beats them down, but Christianity lifts you up. The gospel is good news. It's not bad news. You notice in Jesus and all of his ministry, when the woman that they caught in the very act of adultery, when they said, "What do you say?" Moses said, "We ought to stone her." He said, "He that's without sin, let him cast the first stone." Then he stooped down and wrote on the ground. And after a while, he lifted himself up and looked, and they had all left one by one. Now, I don't know this is true, but it went off in my spirit, and I kind of believe it's probably true. And I don't remember who said it. It seemed like it was Marilyn Hickey. I don't know. But I'll just give it to you for what it's worth. And we'll just be very plain about it, because we all know that these things happen. But I believe it was Marilyn Hickey that said, "I think I know what Jesus wrote on the ground and why they all walked off." He wrote the names of the prostitutes that they'd been seeing. And one by one, they turned around and walked off. Because, you see, these people under religious order and the law, they wanted to kill a man for breaking the Sabbath. They wanted to kill Jesus because he healed on the Sabbath. But yet, in these other things, they just kind of did what seemed right in their own eyes. And, you know, today, we don't have to rehash any of the things that's been on news or anything, but Jesus said to the woman, "Where are those that condemn thee?" And she said, "No man, Lord." He said, "Neither do I condemn you. Go and sin no more." He didn't condone it, certainly not. But the gospel, the new covenant, is better than the old covenant. It is not a gospel of condemnation. It is a gospel that will lift you up and set you free from condemnation. Jesus said, "I come not into the world to condemn the world, but that the world might be set free and saved." He said, the world's already condemned because they believe not on Jesus. You don't have to condemn the world. You don't have to condemn sin. Everybody knows when they sin. I mean, you can go into the heathen country and people know when they sin because the conscience bears witness with that. But now notice here that Jesus is talking about the Father, verse 24. "He that loveth me not keepeth not my sayings, and the word which you hear is not mine, but the Father which sent me. These things have I spoken unto you, being present with you, but the Comforter, which is the Holy Ghost, whom the Father will send in my name, he will teach you all things, bring all things to your remembrance whatsoever I've said unto you. Peace I leave with you, my peace I give unto you. He didn't give them condemnation. He didn't give them anything to beat them down, but he always lifted them up. God's word will always do that. It's the good news. You know, Paul taught along this line, and he finally said, he talked about grace, where sin did abound, grace did much more abound. And then he said, some would say, well, shall we sin that grace may abound? He said, God forbid. Sure, there's grace. Thank God we're under grace. You know, I don't want what I deserve. I want mercy and grace, because I tell you, we've all missed it. But you don't have to stand to condemnation because you missed it, thank God. But now notice, what I wanted to get to you here was how that he says, this abode, in my Father's house are many abodes. And then he talks about I and the Father and me. Turn to John the 17th chapter. I want you to see the parallel here where Jesus is praying to the Father. We'll start with verse 9. He said, I pray for them. I pray not for the world, but for them which thou hast given me, for they are thine. And all mine are thine, and thine are mine, and I am glorified in them. Now I am no more in the world, but these are in the world, and I come to thee, Holy Father. Keep through thine own name those whom thou hast given me, that they may be one as we are one. Now this was the prayer of Jesus, that they may be one. They who? Us. We may be one with Christ and God, as God the Father and Jesus were one. Now that's his prayer. Notice he said, I'm no more in this world. Now what are you going to do with a statement like that? He was in the world, but see, he's calling things that are not as though they were. You find Jesus doing this in all of his ministry. He's declaring it and establishing something here. While I was with them in the world, I kept them in thy name. Those that thou gavest me I have kept, and none of them are lost, but the son of perdition, that the scriptures might be fulfilled. And now I come to thee, and these things I speak in the world, that they may have my joy fulfilled in themselves. I have given them thy word, and the world has hated them, because they are not of the world, even as I am not of the world. See, religion won't save you. Christianity, the gospel, is what sets people free. But the world will hate you. And religious people are the most vicious people in the world. They're the ones that killed Jesus. He said, I pray not that thou shouldest take them out of the world, but that thou shouldest keep them from evil. Now that is the will of God, that we be kept from evil. They are not of this world, even as I am not of this world. Now what's he saying here? Now keep this in mind, because it's all going to come together. We're going to get it all tied together here after a while. But as he said, I'm going to go prepare a place for you. I'll come again, receive you unto myself. He came back in the person of the Holy Spirit. And it says, I and them and thou and me, that they may be perfect in one. And now he says that they are not of the world as I am not of the world. Sanctify them through thy truth. Thy word is truth. As thou hast sent me in the world, even so have I sent them into the world. And for their sakes I sanctify myself, that they also may be sanctified through the truth. Neither pray I for these alone, but for them also which shall believe on me through their word. So not only is he talking to the disciples here, he's talking about us. We're involved in this because we believe because of that word that was spoken. That they all may be one, as thou, Father, art in me and I in thee, that they also may be one in us. There's the abode right there. He prepared a place for us in God, in Christ, and in God. I and them and thou and me, that the world may believe that thou hast sent me. The glory thou hast given me, I have given them, that they may be one even as we are one. Here we go again. I and them and thou and me, that they may be made perfect in one, that the world may know that thou hast sent me and loved them as thou hast loved me. Now that gets so deep and so strong, it's almost beyond the comprehension of the human mind. Understand that Jesus sent us the same as God sent Jesus, and we're in him, and he's in us, and we're in God, and God's in us. And there's the abode. And Jesus said, if you've seen me, you've seen the Father. That we all may be one. Well, we can see then that he's prepared a place for us in God, in the kingdom of God. Now, I want us to go to John's gospel. We're talking about being citizens of another world. We, as Christians, are citizens of another world. And in John, the third chapter, begin with verse 1, there was a man of the Pharisees named Nicodemus, a ruler of the Jews. The same came to Jesus by night and said unto him, Rabbi, we know that thou art a teacher come from God. No man can do these miracles that thou doest except God be with him. Jesus answered and said unto him, verily I say unto you, except a man be born again, he cannot see the kingdom of God. Now, the word see here does not mean see it with the literal eye. It means perception. You'll not be able to perceive the kingdom of God except you be born again. And, you know, Nicodemus said, how can a man, when he's old, enter again the second time into his mother's womb and be born? Jesus answered, said, verily I say unto you, except a man be born of water and of the Spirit, he cannot enter into the kingdom of God. That which is born of flesh is flesh, and that which is born of spirit is spirit. Now, you might say, how in the world can I and them and thou and me and all this be mingled together? See, when we start talking about buckets, put one bucket in another and another and in that one, we can put two buckets in one and have three buckets together. But you can't put three buckets all in each other all at the same time. It just can't be done. But now, if you've got three buckets of water, you can pour all three buckets of water in one bucket. It's going to be hard to tell which bucket the water came out of, isn't it?
16: 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It's book offer
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16: In this book, we share with you how a copy machine works. It'll help you understand why you do not have to proofread the copy. God's Word has in it the ability to produce exactly what it says if we will plant it in our life the way the Word says to do it. And someone says, well, how do I know that when I give, I will receive from God? Because you don't have to proofread the copy. Have you ever noticed on a copy machine that you don't have to proofread the copy that you run? Because it comes exactly from the original. The DNA in God's Word will produce exactly the same thing in your life. I'm talking about the promises of God now. You sow a seed for what you need. The Word of God is the seed. 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If it's finances you need, find the Word of God concerning finances. 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Now, it won't happen just because you're saying it, but saying it is involved in causing it to happen. And I tell you, this book will help you understand how to get a handle on the things of God, the invisible things of God, things that God's already given you. It's book offer
17: number 7518.
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0: 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Today, Keith Moore is teaching from the Word of God, a message from the series, Exceeding Growing Faith. 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
1: Go to Matthew 8 first. In the talking about the centurion, we saw he had great faith. And we'll just take time to read a little bit of it. This man is a centurion, a soldier, who is over some 100 soldiers. And he got promoted to this rank through accomplishment. And the Roman army was the world power of the time, and their military was disciplined and effective beyond any by far that had existed before them. And so you do not advance through the ranks by being sloppy or by not getting the job done. So this is a man who has seen combat. He's a man who has lived through combat. And back then it was eyeball to eyeball, blade to blade. And so he's been bloody, he's been muddy, he's been in the ugly parts of it, and he advanced, and now he's over other men. He knows how to give orders, and he knows how to receive orders. And he has heard about Jesus, and he's got somebody that helps him that's been sick and been in a bad way. And down about verse 5, when Jesus was entered into Capernaum, there came to him the centurion, a centurion beseeching him. Now, they're occupied country. He could have come in demanding. He's just a carpenter, an itinerant preacher. And this guy's, the Romans are in control. But he came beseeching him. Now, one thing that you'll see that keeps coming up over and over again, great faith is inseparable from great respect. Honor and faith go hand in hand. You cannot separate them. So this begins with him showing someone who in the natural he does not need to kowtow to. When he goes around town with his, and especially if he's moving on some business for the army with his 100 soldiers, people get out of the way. These are not just men, they are trained killing machines. They can take you out with a couple of blows. And they have the authority and power to do what they want to in the community. But he comes to Jesus and beseech. We'd say plead. Pleads with him. So there's the right tone. There's the right body language and attitude. He beseeches him. Verse 6. Says, Lord, my servant lies at home, sick of the palsy, grievously tormented. Jesus said to him, I will come and heal him. Oh, I like those words. Do you know Jesus never said, I won't come? Do you know he never said, I won't heal him? You got people that'll tell you sometimes it's not his will. Sometimes he won't come. Sometimes he won't heal. They're misrepresenting God. They're trying to explain why things don't happen. And they're wrong. You might as well say, why doesn't everybody get born again? Would you believe if somebody didn't get born again and died lost, would you say, well, then it's not God's will to save everybody? No. Just for whatever reasons, they didn't receive it. Well, the same thing is true about all the blessings of God. You've failed to receive some things. I've failed to receive some things. But it doesn't change the will of God.
2: That's right.
1: Jesus said, don't you like it? I will come. I'll come and heal him. This is not a pastor he's talking to. This is a scarred soldier. And the centurion said, Lord, I'm not worthy that you should come under my roof. He does not have to humble himself in front of this man from any natural reason. But can you see he's acknowledging something that not everybody saw? God allowed him to see. He probably didn't know Jesus was the Messiah, but he heard about what had been happening with him, and he believes he's a man of God. And he believes that God's using him. And he believes these things can happen. He believes in him. Like we said, you'll find faith in places you didn't expect to. There's folks that have sat in church and heard it for years and still don't believe it. And you got somebody that's lived a rough life and they hear it one time and go, I believe that. I believe that. And they can get a miracle just like that. Great faith is not the result of extensive experience with church and religion. I'm going to say that again. Great faith doesn't come by extensive church experience or prolonged prayer. Are y'all with me? I know we're kicking some sacred cows, but let them move. Let them go down. They need to go down.
3: Amen.
1: It's not great faith is not the result of advanced knowledge. You don't believe God with your head, your intellect. For with the heart, man believes, the scripture said. He said, I'm not worthy that you should come under my roof. But just give the order. Give the order. Speak the word only. Oh, somebody say, speak the word only. Now, let's just stop right here. Does he have respect for what Jesus might say?
3: Yes.
1: He has respect for him. He has respect for what he can say. He has respect for what he can do. Doesn't he? We know this is an example of great faith. What makes great faith? What constitutes great faith? One thing you will always see, great respect, great honor. To honor means to value, to put a great weight of worth and value on something. And if you believe something is important and valuable, you treat it differently than you treat something you don't think is important. Which is why he's treating Jesus the way he is. He's not demanding. He's not barking orders. That would show lack of faith. He comes with respect. He comes asking. You know, a lot of times you need to examine it. Are you asking or are you telling? Because if you're telling and your attitude's wrong, it shows your faith is lacking or not even there. We live in a crude, rebellious, defiant, disrespectful world. And many have grown up not being taught honor and respect like they should. Their parents weren't taught it. Their parents before them weren't taught it. Some things have been lost. But we don't have to be conformed to the world. One thing that I'm excited about our children, they're getting some things about the honor of God. Oh, that ought to make you shout. They're getting some things about the honor of God, and it's changing their lives. It's possible for this entire next generation to be changed. The Lord tarries is coming. It starts with us. We don't just need to talk about it. We need to demonstrate it. Somebody say demonstrate it. We need to demonstrate honor and respect. It's not about making a big deal out of people. You treat people differently because you honor Him. If He called them, you respect that. If He uses them, you respect that. You're not making a big deal out of the flesh. You're making a big deal out of the one that called and anointed and used. So He says, you don't need to come.

0: ever heard for month after month. And then, you know, they still come up and go, we didn't take enough bread. And they've seen multiplication of the loaves and fishes multiple times. And the faith just is not there. It's not there. And here he is, traveling from one place to another, and here comes this rough guy, this soldier, this centurion, and the respect is just right up here. The honor is just right here, and the faith. You don't need to come to my house. No, sir. No, sir. Look at me. I'm not a preacher. He doesn't see himself as a spiritual guy. And yet he is. And yet he is. He said, if you would please, sir, give the command. And my servant shall. That's what got Jesus. If you'll give the command. Now, we need to back up. This is not a fairy tale. What was wrong with his servant? What did it say was wrong with him? Grievously vexed. Is that right? Grievously vexed. My servant is laying at home. That meant palsy is paralysis. Grievously tormented, and he's in a lot of pain. Can God heal paralysis?
1: 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That's 417-334-9233. 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

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I'm Mark Hankins, and today I have a powerful message from the Word of God that I believe will bless you and will encourage you. My favorite scripture is, "Now thanks be unto God, who always causes us to triumph in Christ." And today is a day of triumph. Let's get right into the Word.

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1: When you feel like you can't change yourself and stuff about you you can't change and nobody else can change it, when you take that to the cross and your identification with Christ in his death, in his burial, and in his resurrection, because you were there, everything Jesus did it for you, and it's set to the credit of your account just like you were there. In other words, you were identified with Christ. Amen. So we want to look at this identification with Christ because this has the power to prepare you for God to do things that's going to blow your mind. And even if you think you already know it, God's going to show you some stuff about your identification with Christ that you're going to say, "Woo, there's some more stuff in there that I hadn't seen before." Amen. And concerning your identification with Christ, what happened on the cross, I like to say it this way. What happened on the cross in the death of Christ? What happened there? I know you know that Hillary Clinton wrote a book called What Happened. God help her. Anyway, so she couldn't quite figure out what happened. I thought, well, you know, the devil probably has one What Happened too. He thought he had you all wrapped up, but something happened. But Paul, in his letters, tell you what happened in the death and resurrection of Christ. Because one man, Adam, got us in this mess, and one man, Jesus Christ, got us out of this mess.

0: So it's important to know what happened. So in the four Gospels, you study what happened on the cross, or what we call the Via Dolorosa, if you go to Israel and you follow the suffering of Christ as he went to the cross and his own sanctification, and what happened when he went to the cross, and how you and I follow in his steps to do the will of God for our lives. So what happened on the cross, and so what happened in Matthew, Mark, Luke, and John is what we call what happened to Christ. But in Paul's letters, he tells you what happened in Christ. So in Paul's letters on identification, he uses the two words in Christ 130 times. If you ever see who you are in Christ and live in the consciousness of that, the devil will never dominate you. Amen. You see who you are in Christ, because you're not who your mama made you. You're not who your past made you. Come on, you're not who circumstances made you. You're not what your failures made you. You're not what people say about you that made you. You are who God says you are in Christ. You literally are a new creature in Christ Jesus. Old things have passed away. Everything has become new. So the four Gospels are what I call a photograph of redemption, and Paul's letters are an x-ray of redemption. In other words, a photograph sees you on the outside, but an x-ray sees you on the inside. So who you are in Christ tells you who you are on the inside, that you don't necessarily look the same on the inside as you do on the outside. On the inside, if you made Jesus your Lord, you got the same life, same righteousness, same blessing that's in Christ is now in you. And it's in your spirit right now. If you ever let that loose, we'll have a hard time holding you down. That's on you, the inside of you right now. Come on, you don't have to pray more about it. Come on, that's in you. In other words, Jesus produced that for you. Praise the Lord.
1: Amen.
0: Who you are in Christ. So it's 130 scriptures on who you are in Christ. And Dad Hagin came along, taught us about faith. And he said, if you'll study those scriptures and if you'll meditate on those scriptures, it'll change your life. Amen. Not just to preach on it, but to study it. Amen. To receive that revelation of what happened in Christ. So the four Gospels are a photograph. Paul's letters are what? An x-ray. And you just look a lot different in an x-ray than you do in a photograph. So we want to see the x-ray, or see what God saw, or see what happened in the spirit in the death and resurrection of Christ, because we're going to look at your identification with Christ in his death, burial, and resurrection. In other words, I like the way someone said it. This theologian, you know, he's studying, and he said the death and resurrection of Christ. He said, we give it a time, and we give it a date, and we give it a geographical place. He said, we do that for historical purposes. He said, but what happened on the cross, the death of Christ, and the resurrection of Christ is an eternal God event, which means it can be visited at any point in time as though it were happening right then. Praise the Lord. I'd like for you to just take a visit all the way back to the cross and see what happened there on the cross, and see what happened when God raised Christ from the dead. And you know what you're going to see? I like to say the death and resurrection of Christ is a group picture. What's the first thing you look for in a group picture is you look for yourself. Come on, and when you get to the cross and you find yourself in the cross, then you say, now I see myself there. I died there. My old sinful self died there. Come on, my old condition died there. The things that used to control my life died there. Come on, death will cure a lot of your problems. Amen. And so we love to talk about the resurrection of Christ, but actually a resurrection means it's a resurrection from death. So the significance of the resurrection is determined by the nature of his death. What happened on the cross? Why was Jesus there on the cross? And what happened in those 3 days and nights? We want to look at this because as you see your identification with Christ, and the word identification means what? The word identification means to consider and treat as one and the same. To consider or treat as one and the same. In other words, Jesus on the cross was considered and treated as one and the same with our condition. So that when he was raised from the dead, we are considered now and treated as one and the same with his resurrection and his life. Identification, you can get that from your passport. That means one and the same. In other words, that passport and me, we're the same. Yeah. And so what you do when you see what happened on the cross, you can say, I know Jesus died there, but more than just Jesus died there, he took me to the cross with him, and I died there. Praise the Lord. Amen. So identification and the word identical. Why do you use the word identical? Because identical means the same identical life that God gave to Christ when he raised him from the dead, he gives it to every believer. Yes. Same identical life that's in Christ when he's raised from the dead, you and I have that same identical life. Same identical righteousness. Same identical spirit that raised Christ from the dead dwells on the inside of us. That's called identification. Identical, or your identity. Amen. Or identified. Or you could say this, Jesus literally was identified with our condition so that he can literally bring us out of that and give us his condition. We were there. Amen. We used to sing that song when I was a kid in church, and they'd sing that, you know, on Easter. Were you there when they crucified the Lord? Were you there? And you may have never even heard that song, but they'd sing, were you there when he was crucified? Were you there? And I was like, just a kid. I was like, of course I was not there. You know, I'm like 10 years old. How could I have been there? Happening on the other side of the world. I wasn't there. I'm from Texas. I wasn't there. Furthermore, I don't think I did it because I wasn't there. But anyway, so were you there? And so they would sing, were you there when he was crucified? Were you there when he died? Were you there when he was raised from the grave? And sometimes it causes me to tremble. What does that mean? That means the reality of your redemption through the death of Christ and through the cross and through what happened there, the Holy Spirit can bring you right to that event and show you that you were there. And when you say, I was there, that means that brings an end to everything the devil tried to dominate me with, my old identity, come on, my old life, that whole thing has come to an end. Go ahead and laugh about that. That if anyone is in Christ, they become what? A new creature. That old things have passed away and everything has become new. Let's try that again. If anyone is in Christ, old things have passed away. Everything has become new. All right, let's try that again. If any person, anyone is in Christ, they are a new creature, new in kind. New in quality, unheard of before. Come on. What kind of a creature are you? God actually put into Christ everything he wanted you to be. When people said to Jesus, what kind of man is this? Come on, they're going to be saying that to me. What kind of a person is this? No matter what the devil throws at them, they still come back up and say, glory to God, I'm victorious and more than a conqueror through Jesus Christ. Same life. I said the same life. Same life. Amen. Identification with Christ. So we want to look at this at Galatians chapter 2, verse 20. And I'm going to give you these scriptures on identification with Christ real quickly. And because it's through this identification with Christ that sanctification is affected in our lives to prepare us for God to do things that just blow your mind. Yes. Galatians 2:20. Find that? Here's what Paul says, Galatians 2:20. I am crucified with Christ. Nevertheless, I live, yet not I, but Christ lives in me. And the life which I now live in the flesh, I live by the faith of the Son of God who loved me and gave himself for me. I am crucified with Christ. And people say, yeah, but we saw Jesus on one cross and a thief on either side. Well, where was Paul at? Paul said, I was there. Amen. How did he get there? Because of substitution. That Jesus was not a martyr. He was a substitute. He literally took everything that came in through Adam. And Paul said, that's where I came from. And I was crucified with him. They said, well, crucified people don't survive. He said, and I did not survive. He said, I am alive, but it's not really me anymore. I really did not survive that crucifixion. It's not really me anymore. Actually, my whole identity has been changed, and now it is Christ that lives on the inside of me. Come on, the triumph of Christ. I love what T.L. Osborne said. He said, little I moved out, and big Christ moved in. Come on, when you got saved, you didn't just get forgiven. Little I, come on, who you used to be. Come on, your whole identity moved out and Christ moved on the inside of you. Little I moved out and big Christ moved in. Defeated I moved out. Triumphant Christ moved in. Selfish I moved out. What about me? I'm tired of it. Come on, you old selfish person. Your old self-centered person. The old person that wants your way and what's going to be convenient for you. He said, that person died and now it's Christ. Come on, it's Christ that lives on the inside of me. Woo, that means resurrection life, triumphant life of Christ is on the inside of me. He said, and now the life that I now live, I live by the faith of the Son of God who loved me and gave himself for me. I am crucified with Christ. Other translations say, I consider myself as having died, and now I'm enjoying a second existence, which is simply Jesus using my body.
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3: The fight over what gets taught in public schools has taken a troubling new turn. This time, it's not about gender ideology, and it's not a revisionist take on America's founding. It's about rewriting recent American history. Virginia has passed HB 333, a law requiring all teachers and instructional materials to describe January 6, 2021 as an unprecedented violent attack on democratic institutions carried out for the purpose of overturning the 2020 election. Well, New York is pushing similar legislation. Now, these laws don't invite students to examine the evidence and think critically. They mandate what conclusions students must reach. What January 6th actually involved was a vast majority of peaceful Americans, parents, veterans, business owners, retirees, who gathered in Washington but never entered the Capitol building or committed an act of violence. Well, despite this reality, hundreds were arrested, held in solitary confinement without due process, labeled domestic terrorists, and subjected to the largest criminal investigation in American history. Some
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5: Bless Amen. Hallelujah.
6: How many believe in God's sovereignty and providence? Amen. I say that because, Rhonda, did I talk to you this week? No. Did I know what songs you guys were going to do? No. And one of the songs towards the end of praise and worship had to do with the Holy Blessed Trinity, the Triune God. And I believe in the Trinity. Amen. And I did not even know that this would be the scripture today. Let's read this scripture right here together, right here. Has a lot to do with what my message is today. But the Comforter, which is the Holy Ghost or the Holy Spirit, whom the Father will send in my name. This is Jesus speaking. Jesus was the Son of God. Will send in my name. He shall teach you all things and bring all things to your remembrance whatsoever I have said unto you. Oh, I can't believe that scripture was there. I mean, I could just end right there because that says a lot right there. The Holy Spirit is a comforter. He is a person. He is more than just energy. Can I hear an amen on that? My title this morning is called The Primary Divide. And the Bible declares that you and I as believers, if you're hearing my voice today on the radio, the internet, or in this building, in this church, and you're a believer in the Lord Jesus Christ, if you call yourself like the children did in Antioch that were first called what? Christians. Christians. If you call yourself a Christian, you are to defend the faith. Not a faith, the faith. Not any faith, the faith. And that is the faith of Jesus Christ and what he's done for you. Amen. And we're also told in the scriptures by Paul that his gospel is the true gospel. The gospel of the Lord Jesus Christ. Today I'm going to defend the gospel. And the Bible says, and we'll turn right there right now. Let's go to Romans chapter 1, verse 7. Romans 1, verse 7. The primary divide. And I'm talking about the divide between Christianity and all the other religions. I won't be able to cover all of them today for time's sake, but I really want to emphasize a few of them. The difference between Christianity and Mormonism, Jehovah's Witnesses, Hinduism, and what the Jews believe. All of that, and why Christianity, being a Christian, listen to what I'm about to say, being a Christian and the doctrines of the Christian faith is absolute truth. And we are to defend the truth and stand up for the truth of the gospel of Jesus Christ. Amen. Romans 1, verse 7, to all who are in Rome, beloved of God, called to be saints, grace to you and peace from God our Father and the Lord Jesus Christ. It's a shame that we have to even defend Jesus Christ. He is the Lord of lords and the King of kings. Not a few knees shall bow, not a few tongues will confess, but the Bible says, every knee shall bow, every tongue shall confess that Jesus Christ is Lord. He alone is Lord. There is no other Lord. The Lord God Almighty. Say that with me. Jesus Christ is the Lord God Almighty. Now we know how Jesus came. He did not come like you and I. He came through a virgin. I've never met anybody else that was born of a virgin, have you? No. Jesus did it because it was meant to be that way, because he is God completely as a man and God completely divine. Jesus Christ, the Holy Spirit, and the Father are a triune God. There are three gods, all the same. Many religions do not believe what you and I believe. Let's turn right to Romans 1, still in the same chapter, but I want us to read verse 16. For I am not ashamed of what? The gospel of Christ. The good news. The gospel is the good news of Jesus Christ and what he's done for you and I. But for the love of Christ and what he did for me, I take my stand today in truth and in a declaration. A declaration that he is God, there is no other. I could go on and on. I could turn to Isaiah chapter 45. For time's sake, I won't go there. But it says, there is only one God. There's none formed before him and none will be formed after him. And the Bible even says in the New Testament over and over that if you do not believe that Jesus Christ came in the flesh, you have a false doctrine. It's called doctrines of demons. If you do not believe that Jesus Christ is not the Son of God, you've got a problem with your faith. If you believe today, hearing my voice, that Jesus Christ was just a good man, another good teacher, or another good prophet, you've got problems. You've got eternal problems. You've got to know that Jesus Christ is exactly who he said he was. He is the Son of the living God, the Christ. He is the Christ, the Son of God, the Savior of the world. Amen. Amen. And you need to take your stand in what you believe today. That Jesus Christ is exactly who he said he was. Christianity believes in the Trinity, and we believe in one God in three distinct persons. Can Can I hear an amen on that? Why do I emphasize this? Let's turn real quick to Romans. I'm in the book of Romans here for just a bit, but let's go to Romans chapter 3. And these are very well-known scriptures, but let's look at them for a second here. It says, Romans 3:23, for all, not some, all have sinned and fall short of the glory of God, being justified freely by His grace through what? The redemption that is in Christ Jesus. Doesn't say this. We are not justified by grace, which means you're saved by grace, not by works. That's really got to be emphasized to you today because of what I'm going to hit on another doctrine of demons that I'm about to show you. Okay, listen now. We are saved by the grace of God. We know that in Ephesians chapter 2. By God's grace, not of works, lest any man should boast. It is the gift of God. Eternal life and salvation is a free gift, not of works, not by being good enough, not by keeping ordinances and laws. It's not by how good you are or how good you try to be. It's how good He is and what He did for you. Can I hear an amen? So it says here, and justified freely by His grace through the redemption that is in Christ Jesus. It doesn't say through the redemption that is in Jesus, the good man, the good teacher, the good prophet, the mighty teacher, the mighty prophet. No, Christ the Lord. Christ the Lord. Jesus Christ is Lord. And then it says also in Romans 6:23, another very familiar scripture, Romans 6:23. Let's turn there and read this. For the wages of sin is what? Death. How many of you here have ever sinned? How many of you here in this building or on the radio, on the internet, how many of you were born sinners? I know I was. How many of you realize that when you were little and growing up, you wanted to do more wrong than right? Because you were born with a sinful nature. But praise God, we got good news. For the wages of sin is death. So we're heading for death if we don't do something here. But the gift of God is eternal life. Now the next few words are very crucial. But the gift of God is eternal life. Thank God He's merciful and gracious and kind. Amen? He is slow to anger and plenty in redemption, the Bible says in Psalms. And the gift of God is eternal life in Christ Jesus our Lord. Say that with me. In Christ Jesus our Lord. It's very important that you confess with your mouth that Jesus Christ is Lord. And worthy is that Lamb that was slain. Amen? Hallelujah. So Jesus Christ is fully God and was fully human. Fully, completely. Son of God, Son of man. Oh, Jesus. The Holy Bible is the ultimate revelation for Christians. Look what I'm about to show you. This is a Holy Bible. Starts with Genesis and ends with Revelation. 66 books, correct? In the Bible. Listen to what I'm about to say here, folks. 66 books in this Bible. This is called the Holy Bible because it's from a holy God, from the Holy Spirit of God, who is a person who abides. How can somebody be calling the Holy Spirit just one of God's forces or an energy when the Bible says that He is the Comforter? How can you call the Holy Spirit an energy or just a force of God when the Bible just said in John chapter 14 that He will teach you all things? I've never heard of an energy or a force teaching any human being anything. It's the Holy Spirit who teaches us all things because He's a person of the Holy Ghost. He is the Holy Spirit of God. Now, I'm Matt Rickard, born 130-65. I have a body, I have a soul, and I have a spirit. If there's any way I could set the other two aside and you could see them in the spirit realm, that would be great. I can't do it. But my soul, which is my will, my emotions, and my intellect, if I could set it here, you would see it. My spirit is what God shines on in His light. And the Bible says in Corinthians that we have a new heart and a new spirit when we're born again. So the spirit I was born with isn't the same anymore. It changed in January of 1980 because I confessed Jesus Christ as Lord. And when He was knocking on the door of my heart, like it said in Revelation, I decided with my soul, my will, to let Christ come in, live inside of me, and forgive me of all my sin and my wrong. And so my spirit was changed. I had a new heart and a new spirit. Your heart is the real you. My heart is the real me. Because it says in the Bible, it says, just as water reflects your face, whether you go down to Rock Cut State Park and look in the, or go down to Rock River, you may not be able to see your face in that river. It's pretty dirty there, but go down. We're some of the best beaches. I've heard Cuba has beautiful beaches and Dominican Republic. So go down there and you'll see your face clearly, okay? And as in water, face reflects face, so a man's heart reveals the man. Your heart tells who you really are. You can't fake mercy. You can't pretend to be a Christian. Either you're a Christian or you're not a Christian. You can't fake it. You can pretend and fake, but you can't. You're lying to yourself. It only will go so long and so far in life. You can't fake that. And you can't fake mercy. You can't fake kindness. You can't fake love. Either you genuinely have that in your heart or you don't. And the way you get it is not in your old nature, but in a new nature, with a new heart and a new spirit, by being born again, by confessing Jesus Christ as Lord, and that He died for you on the cross. No prophet, no teacher has ever died for your sins or ever will, but Jesus Christ was not just a teacher or a prophet. He was God in the flesh. Emmanuel. He came and dwelt among us, and He laid His life down. And all the wrath of God was put on Him for you and me. How beautiful that is to know that Jesus Christ was way more than what a lot of our religions say. And I'll say this very quickly for time's sake. Hinduism, Buddhism, Islam, if this church was filled right now with those kind of people that, and I got to emphasize this. I'm not here to criticize today. I'm not here to judge. I'm not here to be a know-it-all. I'm far from that. I almost didn't want to preach this message today because it's kind of above me in a lot of ways. You got to really know what you're saying when you speak on this subject here, because you got to know, because there's so many false doctrines and false religions out there. If you don't believe that, take Paul's word for it. Read Timothy, read the Gospels. What did Jesus say in the last days? People will be lovers of themselves, lovers of pleasure. They'll heed the doctrines of demons more than doctrines of the Scriptures and the doctrine of truth. Amen? Buddhism, they don't believe pretty much. Their religion pretty much has nothing to do with the Bible. It has everything to do with nirvana, and you reach a state of spiritualness. You know, it's not based on a triune God or putting your faith in a God. In Hinduism, is just everything that crawls and creeps around could be God. How do I know that? I know that for sure because I've talked to him. I talked to a psychiatrist one day in his office who was Hindu. I told him I was a Christian, and I had to ask him, what is it that you don't believe what I believe? What is it about Jesus Christ you don't believe? And he said, well, my religion is we believe that there's many gods. You believe that Jesus is God. I wanted to say, duh. Hello. But you can't do that because Because if I wasn't born again, I might heed a doctrine of demons. I might believe something deceitful. You got to come to a knowledge of the truth. Jesus said, I am the way, the truth, and the life. When you realize that, accept it, and receive it, it changes everything. The light comes on. Can I hear an amen? But the light hasn't come on to them in that, or in that Hindu religion. Because he went on to say, he goes, so you believe that Jesus died on a cross. You believe he died for your sins. You believe that he's the Messiah and the Savior. I believe there's many gods. And I go, what gods? How many? He goes, millions. Well, which one do you worship? And then he went on to say, even things that crawl and creep could be a god. He said, a spider, an ant. Can you imagine? No wonder God laughs in heaven, the Bible says. I mean, it must break God's heart, honestly. I mean, but he knew this was all coming way before the earth was even formed. The Sadducees and the Pharisees irritated Jesus. And I want to emphasize again, I'll say it again, I'm not here to criticize, I'm not here to judge, I'm not here to be a know-it-all, I'm here to speak the truth. It is my responsibility as a preacher of the gospel of Jesus Christ, a preacher of the gospel of Jesus Christ, to speak the truth, and that's what I'm here to do. Every knee shall bow, every tongue will confess, Jesus Christ is Lord. I don't care what their background is, what they believe, what they think is right, what they believe is right. I'm not saying that as a know-it-all. I'm saying it because I put my faith in what God's word says, not in what another preacher has told me, not in what another religion has told me, what the Bible says, God's holy word that was written by a Holy Spirit, which is God's Spirit. He sent his Spirit there. If I had a soul and a spirit, you could see, which I do have one, if you could see it, it's still me. The Holy Spirit is still God. Jesus was still God. God the Father is God. The three are triune and they're all God. Amen? Amen. Not gods, God. Amen. There's one God, one mediator between man and God. Not two or three or a few thousand, one. And that is the man, Christ Jesus. Period. And my prayer is that if there's anybody listening on the internet or the radio and you're not sure about what your faith is in, it put your faith in Jesus Christ and what he's done for you. Can I hear an amen? Amen. Not in what you can do. Put your faith in the living God. Put your faith and trust in God of Abraham, Isaac, and Jacob. Can I hear an amen? You put your faith, your hope, and trust in the God of the Bible, the one that created. It was the Holy Spirit that hovered over the waters as the earth was being formed. It was God's Spirit. It was Jesus Christ who created all things. And he's the creator of all things. And unfortunately, not every religion believes this. Salvation is a gift of God through grace. And in Acts 4:12, you don't have to turn the around. For time's sake, I'm just going to kind of skip along here kind of quickly, but I pray your ears are open. Acts 4:12 says, there is no other name under heaven. No other name. Doesn't say names. Says name. Singular. Not plural. There is no other name under heaven given among men whereby we must be saved than the name of Jesus Christ. No other name, period, bar none. So why not put your faith in that name? I'm going to call on the name of Jesus Christ, aren't you? He's our only hope, because he proved he's our hope, because he rose from the dead. Can I hear an amen on that? He rose from the dead. 1 Timothy 1:15 says, Christ died for sinners. He died for sinners. It doesn't say that Christ came to teach sinners. He came to prophesy and be a prophet to sinners. The Bible says Christ died for sinners. Why? Because he's the Savior. By him dying, he became your Savior, if you receive that by faith. He's the Savior and the Messiah and the way to the Father, because he died for the sinner, you and me. And anybody listening on the radio, if you're in a temple, if you're Hindu, if you're Buddhist, if you believe in Islam, if you believe in whatever the other religion there is, if you believe in reincarnation, Come out of the darkness and come into the light and truth of the gospel of Jesus Christ. Come out of the darkness and come into the light and the truth of the gospel of Jesus Christ and what He did for you, if you hear my voice. Come into the truth and the light of Jesus Christ and what He did for you. Call on His name. I challenge you, to, if you're hearing my voice, call on that name, Jesus Christ, to save you into heaven and to reveal that if He's truly the only way, if He's truly the only Savior, the only way to heaven, call on that name and ask God to reveal the truth to you, and He will. Amen? Because He is truth. Can I hear an amen on that? He is. Jehovah's Witnesses, they reject the doctrine of the Holy Trinity. They believe that Jehovah is the only Almighty God. Now, I live right down the street from Jehovah's Witness Church, and it is packed. It is packed. And I'll tell you what, I guarantee you their preacher is not dressed like I am right now. And I'm just saying, I don't come to impress you. I don't have a tie and a suit. I usually ain't this quite this casual, but I don't go to church to impress people. I go to church because I love God and I want to worship Him. And I love to be around other believers. Amen. I know, I see, it's like, Lord, God, have mercy on me. That's all I'm going to say is, have mercy on me. They reject the doctrine of the Holy Trinity. They believe that Jehovah is the only Almighty God. The Holy Spirit, to Jehovah's Witness, is viewed as not a person, but as God's active, free energy, type of energy. That it's just an active force. It's a force or an energy of God, the Holy Spirit, not a person. Can I tell you something, folks? If you're a Jehovah's Witness, you're in a false doctrine. They believe in Jesus Christ, but they don't believe in the Trinity. They don't believe that the Holy Spirit is a person, that He's the comforter, that He's the teacher of all things. He teaches you all things. He's just an active force. Amen. They believe Jesus Christ, to Jehovah's Witness, is the Son of God, but they do not believe He is Almighty God. They believe He is the Son of God, but they don't believe He's Almighty God. How many of you here today believe Jesus Christ is Almighty God? If it wasn't true, listen to what I'm about to say. If Jesus Christ was not God in the flesh, and if He's not Almighty God, and He's not the Lord Jesus Christ, He's not the Savior and the Messiah and the way to the Father, and if every knee is not really going to bow and every tongue confess that Jesus Christ is Lord, then I'll have to side with the Jehovah's Witnesses. But I can't. I can't do it because I know it's a lie. I can't do it because I know it's a lie. He is Almighty God. Jesus is Almighty God. They identify Jesus. Jehovah's Witnesses identify Jesus with the Archangel Michael. That He's kind of equal with the Archangel Michael. How many believe that Jesus Christ is much greater than the Angel of Michael? Do you really believe that? Now, if the Archangel Michael showed up right now behind me, how many of you would fear and tremble? You better believe it. That is one powerful angel. And if he showed up right now, the whole atmosphere of this sanctuary would completely change. But let me tell you something. If Jesus Christ entered the back part of the room while the Archangel Michael was standing behind me, your eyes wouldn't even focus on the Angel Michael. I guarantee you, Jesus Christ walked in this room, every heart, every eye, every spirit, every soul, every human being would fear and tremble and also be in awe because He's the one that died for you. The angel, Archangel Michael never died for you, never will, never could. Jesus Christ did so that you could be with Him. You'll see the Angel Michael one day. You will, and Gabriel. You'll see all the angels. He's the Lord of hosts. But that's no comparison to Jesus Christ. Can I hear an amen on that? So you can't compare Him to the Archangel Michael. And they do not, Jehovah's Witnesses do not worship Jesus. They don't worship Him. So if I was to go down the street a block and a half west of my house that I live in right now, if I was to go down there on a Sunday morning, I would not be worshiping Jesus as if I worshiped as they do. I go to worship Jesus Christ because he's God. I worship God the Father. I worship the Holy Spirit. Can I hear an amen? Because they're all the triune God, the blessed Trinity of God. Amen? And Mormonism believes that God, that the Godhead consists of three separate gods. Mormonism doesn't believe in a triune God. They believe in three separate gods. They believe in God the Father, they believe in Jesus, and they believe in the Holy Spirit. They accept the Bible as far as it's translated accurately. So, Mormons, so real quick, why did they come up with the Book of Mormon, which was around 1800s? Joseph Smith, 1820, got a revelation. I'll guarantee you, I will go to my grave, whether I'm buried in Winnebago County or not, I'll go to my grave and tell you the truth today. What Joseph Smith taught and what was revealed to him was from hell, because it's anti-Bible, anti-Scripture, and it was a doctrine of demon. I guarantee it. And that's why they have the Book of Mormon. Now, I was confronted by a Mormon long ago, back in 1983. I was in Yellowstone National Park. I worked there for 3 months. My family worked there. My mom worked there for 12 years. My oldest sister worked there for 10. My sister, who passed away, worked there for about 10 years. And I worked there for 3 months. Almost got kicked out, by the way, because I didn't put out my campfire, so I burned an area that I was camping. It caught back on fire after I left. Me and my friend were there from high school, and we didn't put out the log enough. We thought we soaked it. Get to the ranger. If it wasn't for my sister kind of being a little bit big shot at Old Faithful Inn, I would have been, bye. That's a true story. I'm not making that up. So anyway, when I was out there, you head towards Utah, you're going to run into a few Mormons. That is where the Mormons are. And sadly, let me tell you something real quick on a side note. We went out to Yellowstone to visit my oldest sister when I was still junior high-ish, maybe. I wasn't a Christian yet. So it was junior high years, I believe, somewhere in there. So we went out to see my oldest sister, Marguerite, in Yellowstone. And prior to this trip, my mom was so excited to go to Salt Lake City to see the Mormon temple. And that's all she talked about for months was the Mormon. I'm thinking, Mom, And she hyped it up. I could have easily fell into deceit by going. We went there and went through the, you know, all of it and visited things and read about Joseph Smith and all that. Aren't you glad God is merciful? Hallelujah. I came to a knowledge of the truth just a couple years later. Amen? So anyway, I'm at Yellowstone, and I'm walking around Old Faithful one day, and this young kid comes up to me with a Book of Mormon in his hand. He goes, have you ever read that? And I said, what is it? He goes, it's a Book of Mormon. Now, by this time, I was saved. I was 18, so I'd been saved 3 years. So I said, Book of Mormon, huh? He goes, here, I want to give it to you as a gift. Being cordial and nice and not defending the faith like I know now to do. I didn't do that. And normally I probably wouldn't have taken that Book of Mormon. But I took the Book of Mormon and I had it with me for a few days. And the Holy Spirit convicted me and said, get rid of that book. And I said, but he gave it to me as a gift. He said, get rid of that book. That is not my book. I never read it. I just had it and I threw it in the trash. Can you imagine if a Mormon was in here right now, they would probably want to blaspheme or whatever. But I'm telling you right now, you got to believe that the Holy Scriptures are all truth. Every word in here is pure and true. Can I hear an amen? You don't listen now. What did the Book of Revelation says? Not Matt Rickard. The Book of Revelation said this. Anyone that adds to or takes away from this book will not have their name in the book of life. You can't add to this book and you can't take away from the Bible. You don't add to it and you don't add new chapters. You don't add new words. You don't add a whole other book to it. don't want to do that, trust me. How many are learning a little bit today? Amen? Look at your neighbor and say, I will defend the faith of Jesus Christ. Amen. So that's what the, as far as the translated, as long as it's translated correctly, is what the Mormons believe. But also, they rely on the Book of Mormon or another book called The Pearl of the Great Price. Now, I don't know much about that book. I don't want to go on about it. But there's, I think there's three books they kind of go towards to get insight. And Mormons believe that you can still have modern-day prophets, like real prophets, like Ezekiel and Isaiah, and that you hear from God and add and you add revelation beyond the book of Revelation. Did you catch what I just said? Mormons believe that as you live, you get revelation and you add to the last chapter of the book of Revelation. You continue to get revelation and it's considered holy. Very quickly here. This is the primary divide. Salvation and the afterlife. Christians believe that salvation is what? A free gift from who? God. And how do we get that free gift of God? Through faith in who? Jesus Christ. It's an eternal free gift God gives to you. A free gift of salvation. And it's through Jesus Christ and what He did for you at the cross. That's why we preach Christ and Him crucified. Otherwise, our faith is in vain and it's futile. Our hope is worthless if Christ didn't die, and certainly if He didn't raise from the dead and prove He was God. Jesus, Jesus, He is so good, isn't He? Jehovah's Witnesses concerning salvation and the afterlife, they believe this, that it's earned through strict obedience. Now listen to what I'm saying here. Jehovah's Witnesses believe that salvation is earned through strict obedience and keeping ordinances. And listen to what I'm about to say. I know this, I can verify this. And through door-to-door ministry. We've seen them, white shirts, black ties, black pants, young boys. Almost always, usually, in elders. They'll knock on your door. The reason they're going about so persistently, consistently, nonstop, is they truly believe that when the book of Revelation said the 144,000, that's all they believe will enter into heaven. Jehovah's Witnesses only believe 144,000 souls will be generated and born and being able to be accepted by God to be in heaven for eternity with Him. Only 144,000. The rest of the faithful, that Jehovah's Witnesses, they will reign on an earth that is paradise-like, but not make it to heaven. But they'll be in paradise on an earth. Now, how many believe that's a doctrine of a demon? If you don't believe that, there's going to be way more than 144,000. Can you imagine if only 144,000 made heaven? You and I might as well just go home. Honestly. I guarantee you, I would not be in that 144,000. My works aren't good enough. My effort isn't good enough. I fail every day. I struggle every day. I fall short of God's glory every day. I sin. Do you sin? I sin. I need to repent. I need to turn from my wicked ways. I need to confess my sin to God the Father and be forgiven by Him through the blood of Jesus Christ and cleansed of all my unrighteousness. Thank God it's not door-to-door ministry. We'd all be in trouble. Only 144,000. Mormons, concerning salvation and the afterlife, salvation requires adherence to specific ordinances, temple rituals, and church laws. I'm going to say that again. Mormons, concerning salvation in the afterlife, they believe this, That salvation you get, but you have to adhere to specific ordinances, church laws, temple rituals. Does that sound to you like a... what's the word I want to use? I'm going to say it. I can get all the hate mail I want. But to me, when you say temple rituals, keeping ordinances, it's spelled this. I'm going to say it very loudly with Mormonism. If you got to do specific ordinances, temple rituals, and keep specific laws, it's spelled one word to me. Maybe not to you, but to me. C-U-L-T. C-U-L-T. Period. That's firmly what I believe. Christ was the end of the law. You don't throw the law out. The law is our teacher. It's our guide. It helps us. It reveals to us that we are sinners. Amen? But Christ is the end of the law. And now we have the law of the Spirit of life in Christ Jesus. Amen? God did not send His only begotten Son, who is the Christ, the Savior, the Messiah. He is God in the flesh. He did not send Himself to earth. The Bible says that God was in Christ, reconciling the world to Himself. He was in Christ because Christ was God. Amen? And He was reconciling the world to be reconciled to God through Christ. And if you have to keep all these rituals and all these laws, then Christ died in vain, in my opinion. Islam believes that Muhammad is the final and authoritative prophet, period. Now listen to what I'm about to say about Islam, because there's a lot of Islam in our city. There's a lot of Islam in America. It's grown by, I can't even imagine the percentage. Islam believes that Jesus was just a good man, a good teacher, and a good prophet. They believe that Muhammad is the one that you are to live for. And the Islam does not, they read the scriptures, they know the Bible, but to them the authoritative word for them, the book for them, is the Quran. That's the difference. Christianity, we stand on the truth and promises of God's holy Bible, the Word, the Holy Scriptures. They believe in the Quran. Jesus Christ is just another great prophet. He's not the Son of God to them, not to Islam. No, He's not. And I'm going to just repeat real quick. Hinduism and Buddhism, they really are strong on reincarnation. And they don't see Jesus as the Savior. They believe in like a nirvana. That's how you come to a state, a mind, a state of, you know. Revelation 22:14 says this, and I've read this last time I preached. Revelation 22:14. Blessed are those who do His commandments. Whose commandments? Muhammad's? No. You keep the commandments of Jesus Christ. I'm going to say that again. You keep the commandments of Jesus Christ, the Son of God. It says this, blessed are those who do His commandments, that they may have the right to the tree of life and may enter through the gates into the city. That's the holy city of God. By having Christ and obeying His commandments and keeping His teaching and His commandments and knowing He's the truth and the way and the life and all that, and you follow those commandments, you love His commandments, you keep His commandments to the best of your ability to do that, you enter, you taste of the tree of life, you have the tree of life, and then you, by being a Christian, enter in through the gates into the city. For all of eternity. Can I hear an amen? Amen? Hallelujah. And you cannot take credit for that. You can't buy it. You can't be good enough to get through those gates. You'll never enter that city by any other way than the grace and mercy of God, by you receiving the free gift. Amen? And I'm going to end one more thing. I just want to say this and I'm going to pray. And I kind of went long, so if we could finish up kind of quickly here, even at the end of the prayer time, because I believe that God has spoken enough. I hope He spoke through me. I'm praying that He did. Because of all the messages I've preached, all the years I've preached, hundreds of messages that I've preached, I'll be honest with you, this is my favorite. Because I am pledging allegiance to Jesus Christ. I am taking my stand for the truth of the gospel of Jesus and what He did.

0: God was once a mortal. What have they been watching? Disney? Marvel movies? What's going on here? That is a doctrine of demons. He was not once a mortal. I'm telling you right now. He always has been and always will be. Otherwise, the words that Jesus spoke were total lies when he said, I am the Alpha and the Omega, the beginning and the end. I am the first and I am the last. There is none before me and none formed before me. None will be formed after me, period. That's Almighty God speaking. He was never a mortal. Father, right now I thank you for truth. Truth of your word, truth of Christianity. We thank you, Lord God, that we put our faith in the gospel of Jesus Christ. Our trust is in Jesus and what he did for us. And I thank you, Lord God, that we stand in the word of faith from the word of God, the Holy Bible, the Holy Scriptures, given through holy men by the Holy Spirit of God. And we thank you, Lord God, that it was written by the Holy Spirit, that it's everlasting, it's eternal word, will never pass away. And we trust you. We trust your word. We stand on your word. We believe in a triune God. We believe that God the Father is God, the Lord Jesus Christ is God, and the Holy Spirit is God, and it's all the same God, three in one. Blessed Trinity, amen. And if you have not received Christ, and you've not called on the name of Jesus Christ and to be saved and call on him, if you want to enter through the gates into that city when you die, if you want your name in the Lamb's Book of Life, if you want to make sure you have that free gift of salvation, of eternal life, say, Christ, I'm a sinner, and your word says you died for sinners. I put my faith and trust in you, and I cry out to you. I call on the name of Jesus, and I invite you to come and live inside of me and change me and help me to live my life now for the one who died for me, Jesus Christ. And cleanse me of all my sin and unrighteousness today in Jesus' name. If you prayed that prayer and you meant it, from your heart, you didn't just utter it, you meant it. Write our church, call our church, do whatever you got to do to get a hold of Pelly Road Christian Fellowship. Amen. Amen. Hallelujah. I love you guys, and I love the truth. Do you love the truth? Amen. Stand on that truth. And one more thing, defend the truth. Defend the truth of the gospel. Amen. Hallelujah. Thank you, Pastor Jerry. Well, it's an honor and a privilege to preach today. Thank you, Jesus.
1: 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Dear Heavenly Father, I'm a sinner and lost, but I believe that the Lord Jesus Christ died on the cross for me, and that he rose from the dead on the third day, and right now, I receive the Lord Jesus Christ as my personal Savior and Lord. Thank you, Lord, for saving me. Our phone number is 962-1477. That's 962-1477. This is Pelly Road Christian Fellowship.
2: 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Despite the price her family paid, Mira has no regrets. 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

0: Taking out Saddam's enemies. After Saddam's execution, Alim the assassin started building cell phone towers. Just into his new career, Alim was kidnapped by terrorists. His company refused to pay the ransom. Alim was a dead man. Then Jesus appeared to him. Alim, you belong to me, and I will deliver you. The next day, his captors got into a firefight with each other. Jesus appeared again. Alim, leave now. Alim said, I'll be killed in the crossfire. And Jesus said, Alim, leave now. And Alim did. When he got home, his bride was waiting at the front gate. Why are you late? Alim was confused. You know I was being held for ransom. I should be dead. His bride was undeterred. Jesus appeared to me. He said you belonged to him and that he was bringing you home. I expected you sooner. Alim and his family now followed Jesus. Join Jesus' relentless pursuit of Muslims. FrontiersUSA.org.
1: Hi, I'm Pastor Keith Manley with today's Reflection of Grace. Matthew, the 8th chapter, records an amazing story in the life of Christ. It says, then he got up, rebuked the winds and the waves, and it was completely calm. The men were amazed and asked, what kind of man is this? Even the winds and the waves obey him. Life is full of storms, those unexpected challenges that come out of nowhere, and they leave us feeling tossed about and uncertain. In the midst of our chaos, it's natural to feel overwhelmed and even afraid at times. Life storms can leave us shaken. But remember, Jesus said, peace be still. And the same voice that calmed the storm for the disciples can calm the storms in your life. When you're feeling overwhelmed, trust Him. He doesn't just bring peace. He is our peace. He can carry you today, friend, through the storm. And that's today's Reflection of Grace.
2: Chapter 14. Every wise woman buildeth her house, but the foolish plucketh it down with her hands. He that walketh in his uprightness feareth the Lord, but he that is perverse in his ways despiseth him. In the mouth of the foolish is a rod of pride, but the lips of the wise shall preserve them. Where no oxen are, the crib is clean, but much increase is by the strength of the ox. A faithful witness will not lie, but a false witness will utter lies. A scorner seeketh wisdom and findeth it not, but knowledge is easy unto him that understandeth. Go from the presence of a foolish man when thou perceivest not in him the lips of knowledge. The wisdom of the prudent is to understand his way, but the folly of fools is deceit. Fools make a mock at sin, but among the righteous there is favor. The heart knoweth his own bitterness, and a stranger doth not intermeddle with his joy. The house of the wicked shall be overthrown, but the tabernacle of the upright shall flourish. There is a way which seemeth right unto a man, but the end thereof are the ways of death. Even in laughter the heart is sorrowful, and the end of that mirth is heaviness. The backslider in heart shall be filled with his own ways, and a good man shall be satisfied from himself. The simple believeth every word, but the prudent man looketh well to his going. A wise man feareth and departeth from evil, but the fool rageth and is confident. He that is soon angry dealeth foolishly, and a man of wicked devices is hated. The simple inherit folly, but the prudent are crowned with knowledge. The evil bow before the good, and the wicked at the gates of the righteous. The poor is hated even of his own neighbor, but the rich hath many friends. He that despiseth his neighbor sinneth, but he that hath mercy on the poor, happy is he. Do they not err that devise evil? But mercy and truth shall be to them that devise good. In all labor there is profit, but the talk of the lips tendeth only to penury. The crown of the wise is their riches, but the foolishness of fools is folly. A true witness delivereth souls, but a deceitful witness speaketh lies. In the fear of the Lord is strong confidence, and his children shall have a place of refuge. The fear of the Lord is a fountain of life to depart from the snares of death. In the multitude of people is the king's honor, but in the want of people is the destruction of the prince. He that is slow to wrath is of great understanding, but he that is hasty of spirit exalteth folly. A sound heart is the life of the flesh, but envy the rottenness of the bones. He that oppresseth the poor reproacheth his maker, but he that honoreth him hath mercy on the poor. The wicked is driven away in his wickedness, but the righteous hath hope in his death. Wisdom resteth in the heart of him that hath understanding, but that which is in the midst of fools is made known. Righteousness exalteth a nation, but sin is a reproach to any people. The king's favor is toward a wise servant, but his wrath is against him that causeth shame. Chapter 18. Now Jehoshaphat had riches and honor in abundance, and joined affinity with Ahab. And after certain years he went down to Ahab to Samaria, and Ahab killed sheep and oxen for him in abundance, and for the people that he had with him, and persuaded him to go up with him to Ramoth-Gilead. And Ahab king of Israel said unto Jehoshaphat king of Judah, Wilt thou go with me to Ramoth-Gilead? And he answered him, I am as thou art, and my people as thy people, and we will be with thee in the war. And Jehoshaphat said unto the king of Israel, Inquire, I pray thee, at the word of the Lord today. Therefore the king of Israel gathered together of prophets 400 men, and said unto them, Shall we go to Ramoth-Gilead to battle, or shall I forbear? And they said, Go up, for God will deliver it into the king's hand. But Jehoshaphat said, Is there not here a prophet of the Lord besides, that we might inquire of him? And the king of Israel said unto Jehoshaphat, There is yet one man by whom we may inquire of the Lord. But I hate him, for he never prophesied good unto me, but always evil. The same is Micaiah the son of Imlah. And Jehoshaphat said, Let not the king say so. And the king of Israel called for one of his officers, and said, Fetch quickly Micaiah the son of Imlah. And the king of Israel and Jehoshaphat king of Judah sat either of them on his throne, clothed in their robes, and they sat in a void place at the entering in of the gate of Samaria, and all the prophets prophesied before them. And Zedekiah the son of Kenaanah had made him horns of iron, and said, Thus saith the Lord, With these thou shalt push Syria until they be consumed. And all the prophets prophesied so, saying, Go up to Ramoth-Gilead and prosper, for the Lord shall deliver it into the hand of the king. And the messenger that went to call Micaiah spake to him, saying, Behold, the words of the prophets declare good to the king with one assent. Let thy word, therefore, I pray thee, be like one of theirs, and speak thou good. And Micaiah said, As the Lord liveth, even what my God saith, that will I speak. And when he was come to the king said unto him, Micaiah, shall we go to Ramoth-Gilead to battle, or shall I forbear? And he said, Go ye up and prosper, and they shall be delivered into your hand. And the king said to him, How many times shall I adjure thee, that thou say nothing but the truth to me in the name of the Lord? Then he said, I did see all Israel scattered upon the mountains, as sheep that have no shepherd. And the Lord said, These have no master, let them return therefore every man to his house in peace. And the king of Israel said to Jehoshaphat, Did I not tell thee that he would not prophesy good unto me, but evil? Again he said, Therefore hear the word of the Lord. I saw the Lord sitting upon his throne, and all the host of heaven standing on his right hand and on his left. And the Lord said, Who shall entice Ahab king of Israel, that he may go up and fall at Ramoth-Gilead? And one spake, saying after this manner, and another saying after that manner. Then there came out a spirit, and stood before the Lord, and said, I will entice him. And the Lord said unto him, Wherewith? And he said, I will go out and be a lying spirit in the mouth of all his prophets. And the Lord said, Thou shalt entice him, and thou shalt also prevail. Go out and do even so. Now therefore, behold, the Lord hath put a lying spirit in the mouth of these thy prophets, and the Lord hath spoken evil against thee. Then Zedekiah the son of Kenaanah came near and smote Micaiah upon the cheek, and said, Which way went the spirit of the Lord from me to speak unto thee? And Micaiah said, Behold, thou shalt see, on that day when thou shalt go into an inner chamber to hide thyself. Then the king of Israel said, Take ye Micaiah, and carry him back to Amon, the governor of the city, and to Joash, the king's son, and say, Thus saith the king, Put this fellow in the prison, and feed him with bread of affliction and with water of affliction, until I return in peace. And Micaiah said, If thou certainly return in peace, then hath not the Lord spoken by me. And he said, Hearken, all ye people. So the king of Israel and Jehoshaphat the king of Judah went up to Ramoth-Gilead. And the king of Israel said unto Jehoshaphat, I will disguise myself, and will go to the battle, but put thou on thy robes. So the king of Israel disguised himself, and they went to the battle. Now the king of Syria had commanded the captains of the chariots that were with him, saying, Fight ye not with small or great, save only with the king of Israel. And it came to pass, when the captains of the chariots saw Jehoshaphat, that they said, It is the king of Israel. Therefore they compassed about him to fight.
3: But Jehoshaphat cried out, and the Lord helped him, and God moved them to depart from him. For it came to pass that when the captains of the chariots perceived that it was not the king of Israel, they turned back again from pursuing him. And a certain man drew a bow at a venture, and smote the king of Israel between the joints of the harness. Therefore he said to his chariot man, Turn thine hand, that thou mayest carry me out of the host, for I am wounded. And the battle increased that day. Howbeit, the king of Israel stayed himself up in his chariot against the Syrians until the even. And about the time of the sun going down, he died.
2: Chapter 31. And he heard the words of Laban's son, saying, Jacob hath taken away all that was our father's, and of that which was our father's hath he gotten all this glory. And Jacob beheld the countenance of Laban, and behold, it was not toward him as before. And the Lord said unto Jacob, Return unto the land of thy fathers and to thy kindred, and I will be with thee. And Jacob sent and called Rachel and Leah to the field unto his flock, and said unto them, I see your father's countenance, that it is not toward me as before, but the God of my father hath been with me. And ye know that with all my power I have served your father, and your father hath deceived me, and changed my wages 10 times. But God suffered him not to hurt me. If he said thus, The speckled shall be thy wages, then all the cattle bear speckled. And if he said thus, The ring straight shall be thy hire, then bear all the cattle ring straight. Thus God hath taken away the cattle of your father, and given them to me. And it came to pass at the time that the cattle conceived, that I lifted up mine eyes, and saw in a dream, and behold, the rams which leaped upon the cattle were ring-straked, speckled, and grizzled. And the angel of God spake unto me in a dream, saying, Jacob, and I said, Here am I. And he said, Lift up now thine eyes, and see, all the rams which leap upon the cattle are ring-straked, speckled, and grizzled, for I have seen all that Laban doeth unto thee. I am the God of Bethel, where thou anointedst the pillar, and where thou vowedst a vow unto me. Now arise, get thee out from this land, and return unto the land of thy kindred. And Rachel and Leah answered and said unto him, Is there yet any portion or inheritance for us in our father's house? Are we not counted of him strangers? For he hath sold us, and hath quite devoured also our money. For all the riches which God hath taken from our father, that is ours and our children's. Now then, whatsoever God hath said unto thee, do. Then Jacob rose up, and set his sons and his wives upon camels, and he carried away all his cattle, and all his goods which he had gotten, the cattle of his getting which he had gotten in Padan Aram, for to go to Isaac his father in the land of Canaan. And Laban went to shear his sheep, and Rachel had stolen the images that were her father's.
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5: With this knowledge of the future, no gold, no riches could sway Daniel away, for he knew his Bible. That's what it is. That's what made his power, his strength. He knew his scriptures. Us too have a large amount of prophecies of the end times, so that nothing in the world should lure us away from God.
6: What was it that Belshazzar was offering Daniel? Let's read from Daniel chapter 5, verse 16, and Belshazzar is speaking. And I have heard of you, Daniel, that you can give interpretation and explain enigmas. Now, if you can read the writing and make known to me its interpretation, you shall be clothed with purple and have a chain of gold around your neck and shall be the third ruler in the kingdom. As enticing as that offer might have sounded, why would Daniel want any part of a doomed kingdom? For that very night, Belshazzar and Babylon would fall to the Medes and Persians. Daniel knew through prophecy what would soon happen, and he also knew that this was the 70th year of the captivity of Israel in Babylon. She would soon be released from exile. Why would Daniel want to align himself with anything apart from God's plan? And Daniel set a great example for us. Now, Nebuchadnezzar had a grandson whose name was Belshazzar. Some of you listening are grandfathers. What would you like to pass down to your children's children? Not just your good looks, I'm sure. You would want to pass down truth and faith found in your spiritual DNA. And as grandchildren, our responsibility is to receive that advice and teaching. We should look to former heroes of faith and be encouraged by them. Men like Daniel, Moses, Abraham, Stephen, Paul, great men of faith who stood the test of time and faith and did not submit to the riches of the world, but instead subjected themselves to the sovereignty and plan of God. God wants to pass down his inheritance to each child and grandchild of Abraham, an inheritance of peace. There was no peace for Belshazzar, for his palace was stormed that very night. But we who know that God is, that child will have the storms of life quieted as the Word of God surrounds us like a strong fortress. Welcome to Shalom Ariel, and welcome to our continuing study in the book of Daniel with Messianic leader Jacques Isaac Abizon. Be blessed as you listen in, and Shalom.
5: By the way, I want to thank you all, by the way, for your support, your emails, your messages at the passing away of my sister. I want to tell you that we had such great opportunities to speak the word. Opportunities, I want to tell you, I've never seen before, and I know it's because of your prayers. So it was great, you know. And one thing we saw is that God knows all things, and it was a real blessing for Sharon and I to see him work in the lives of the people. Keep on praying, because he's not finished yet. Now, the beginning of the year often brings us to consider how fleeting time is. We get settled in our ways and become well ingrained in our daily routines until a time like a birthday and an anniversary or a new year comes around and brings us to ponder, to reflect on the past and the future. Job actually put it very well when he said, "Now my days are swifter than a runner." And the older we get, it seems that the faster time goes, right? Now, it's become customary for the message of the new year to show you a picture of star trails. Do you remember that? A powerful illustration of the greatness and immensity of God's creation and also of the fleetness of time. You know, the picture behind me is a real one. It's a real one. It's not a painting or a computer-generated graphics or some kind of digital camera glitches. The swirls are authentic. How do they come about? A star trail is a photograph created with long exposure times to capture the imperceptible movement of stars in the evening sky. So each swirl represents a star or a galaxy containing billions of stars, very far away, which revolves around a specific point in the sky known as the North Celestial Pole. This is the way our sky looks like in fast motion. Okay, there's a lot of activity right there, a lot of activity. And there's one other remarkable thing to mention when we speak of the stars. You know, looking at them, we're really looking at a past history. You know why? What we see may not actually be there at this moment, for it takes hundreds and thousands of years for the light of these stars to reach us. This also is so impressive. You know, we should take the time to pause and contemplate the immensity of God's creation and remember how small, how minute we are and how great our God is, especially when it comes to this turning point in our lives that is a new year. And the chapter of the book of Daniel we're covering today could not be more appropriate, right? I usually have a special message for New Year, but I praise God that we are now at the second part of Daniel 5, which subject bids us to take this time an inventory of the past and look at the future, to our eternal destiny, a befitting and applicable message for the new year. Let's open our scriptures to Daniel chapter 5. You know, this chapter brings us right inside the palace of a mighty king of Babylon, right in the midst of great festivities while the whole city was rejoicing. In the palace, the king invited 1,000 people who drank wine and ate the best food. But little did they know that it was their last evening. This very night, Babylon was to fall and be destroyed. And while they were feasting, God warned them. He warned the king with a writing on the wall. There appear four words which they seemed to be able to read but could not understand. However, they understood something, but they all were stricken by fear. We have seen the king's reaction when he saw the writing on the wall. For him, it was worse, for he saw a hand appearing out of the wall and writing these words. And then he called the Magi. They also were alarmed after they read it. And all the 1,000 of people were frightened as well, and they were dismayed. From feasting to fear. This was like the moment when man meets God. It's a solemn experience for all. For the believer, we have seen. We have seen what Isaiah said. "Oh, I'm a man of unclean lips," he said. And here we see what it is for unbelievers to meet God. You know, I will tell you a true story before we go to the text. You know, the story I heard when I went to Juarez, Mexico, a couple of years ago. You know, Juarez is one of the most violent cities in the world because of the drug cartel. At one point, the cartel wanted the money of the churches. They first went to a pastor's home and attempted to establish a monthly payment. Otherwise, they said, I will kill all your family. The pastor refused, so they killed his son right in front of him. They went to the second one and did ask for the same thing. The pastor refused. They killed his son also in front of him. They went to the third, but this time it was different, very different. The third pastor asked them to come back the day after. He then gathered the whole congregation who fasted and prayed all night. And he gathered some money and placed it on the altar of the congregation. In the morning when the cartel came back, the pastor told them that he had the money, but he could not give it to them, for it was God's money. But he said, you know what? God is going to give it to you. Go get it. It's on the altar. The men looked at the altar. Then they looked at the pastor. And they looked at the altar again for a while and just left without the money. Right? They did. You know, they must have felt the fear of the Lord at this moment. Their guns had no power over the fear they felt in the front of the wooden altar. But imagine when they're going to be face to face with Yeshua. A similar situation happened 2,500 years ago when Belshazzar and his crew of religious and civil authority saw the writing on the walls. And a similar one will happen in the future when every person will be faced with God. Daniel 5 has this writing on the wall still there. It is still there for everyone to read and make their decision about their standing with God. Now, what was written on the wall and how do these words speak to us today? Let us begin by reading verses 16 to 17. This is when Daniel is brought in to read and interpret the words. Here the king addresses him. Verse 16. He said, I've heard of you that you can give interpretation and explain enigmas. Now, if you can read the writing and make known to me its interpretation, you shall be clothed with purple and have a chain of gold around your neck and shall be the third ruler of the kingdom. Then Daniel answered and said before the king, let your gifts be to yourself and give your rewards to another. Yet I will read the writing to the king and make known to him the interpretation. That was, by the way, a tempting offer, wasn't it? Owing a third of the mightiest kingdom on the earth. But there are a few good reasons why Daniel declined the offer. For the same reasons, and you're going to see, we should also decline the offers of the riches of this world. What did Daniel know? What made him so strong at this point? First, Daniel knew that his kingdom was doomed. This event happened after he got the prophecy of chapter 8, when the Babylonian Empire was no more, and which already spoke of two succeeding kingdoms, the Medo-Persian and the Greek Empire. Daniel chapter 8 verse 1 begins with the word, in the third year of the reign of King Belshazzar. Chapter 5 was his last year. Daniel knew that Babylon was going to fall. Furthermore, the mighty prophecy that we have in Daniel chapter 7, which speaks of yet the terrible fourth kingdom that is yet to come, and also of the messianic times. But by them, the Babylonian Empire was gone. The first verse of chapter 7 says, the first year of Belshazzar, king of Babylon, by the beginning of the king's kingdom, Daniel already knew that it was not going to last. And even, he even knew what was the name of the leader that was at the door of Babylon. Daniel chapter 9 verse 1, it says, in the first year of Darius, the son of Ahasuerus. This was the same year of Daniel chapter 5, for the prophets also knew the prophecy of Jeremiah saying that this captivity will last only 70 years, and that was the 70th year. With this knowledge of the future, no gold, no riches could sway Daniel away, for he knew his Bible. That's what it is. That's what made his power, his strength. He knew his scriptures. Us too have a large amount of prophecies of the end times so that nothing in the world should lure us away from God. This is why he boldly answers the king, let your gift be for yourself and give your rewards to another, for really they are worth nothing. Daniel understood so well the word of Yeshua. Remember when he says, do not lay up for yourself treasures on earth, where moth and rust destroy and where thieves break in and steal. Besides all this, Daniel was very advanced in age. If he was 15 years old when he was taken to Babylon in 605 BC and Babylon fell to the Medes and Persians in 539, you know how old Daniel was? 81 years old. 81 years old. It's very hard, by the way, to corrupt such an experienced man of God. The king had no chance there. And Daniel must have been familiar with another book, the book of Psalms, and knew that his own time to go home was very near. You know, one of these Psalms, the Psalm of Moses, chapter 90, says, the days of our lives are 70 years, and if by reasons of strength they are 80 years, Daniel was 81, he knew he was going to go anytime, right? Putting all these things together, by the way, we can understand that no amount of gold and riches can influence Daniel or a man of God who abides by the word of God. And see that people in ministry never retire, right? Ministry is for life. Now, the interpretation of the words on the wall is about to be given even before the reading of the words. What follows was unexpected by the king and all that were present. Yet, what Daniel is about to say contains eternal truth for us.
6: Don't go away. We'll be right back with the second half of our program coming up just after this message. As we wind up for the second part of our program today, we would like to remind our listeners how blessed and privileged we feel to be part of your radio day. We pray that the messages you hear will instruct you, edify you, and encourage you to love the Lord more and follow Him into obedience in even greater ways. We are all changed by the challenges and transformed by the trials of life. And as we walk them together, we keep looking up to Him who is mighty to break down the walls of Jericho that stand before us and to hand over to us the spiritual victories in life. Yeshua has broken down the greatest barrier, the greatest wall that has separated us from God the Father. Thank you, listeners, for joining us in prayer and in financial support for this ministry. If you have it on your heart to give to this ministry, then you can by logging on to our congregation website at BethAriel.ca. And if God leads you to contribute from the treasures that God has blessed you with for the continuation of this radio ministry. Shalom, shalom, as we begin part two of today's program.
5: Mene means numbered. Tekel means weighted. Ufarsim means divided. The words of the king was, your days are numbers weighted, and you will be divided, and your kingdom will be given to another.
6: Mene, mene, tekel ufarsim. We're going to learn that this phrase is all about weights and measures. Mene, mene, the two first words on the wall are repeated. Repetition weighs in with importance, and it surely benefits us. Haven't we all been through the school of repetition in our younger years? Repetition of the multiplication table, for example, helps us today to know if the change we got back from the cashier was right or not. So what are we repeating over and over to our children and our grandchildren, our brothers and our sisters in the Lord? How are we influencing them with our repetition of things? When God repeats, there is good purpose, perfect purpose. Like when God called Abraham's name twice to get his quick attention, Abraham, Abraham, just when Abraham was going through that great test of faith in the sacrifice of Isaac. Simon, Simon, that's what Peter heard from Yeshua soon before he would deny him three times. Calling out a name twice signifies something important, and according to some Jewish interpreters, it's an expression of love, or it can be seen as being in favor of God finding grace with that person, calling them twice by their name. While God calls these men twice, how many times have we called upon His name when we are weighed down? Lord, just as you numbered the days of Belshazzar's reign, you have numbered each one of our days. Yes, mene, as we will learn today, sounds like the word manna. And there is none other than you, Lord, who provides all our needs. You are the bread from heaven. So let's repeat that word mene, mene, for Lord, many an eye has not seen, nor ear has heard what our great God can do for us. Welcome to Shalom Ariel, and welcome to our continuing study in the book of Daniel with Messianic leader Jacques Isaac Gabizon. Be blessed as you listen in, and Shalom.
5: After that, he has all the attention of the king and his people. He proceeds to decimate, to demolish the Babylonian Empire before its physical destruction. He is about to destroy their false expectation and beliefs and remind them that this kingdom was held by the will of God, the God of Israel, and not by anyone's power. He begins by mentioning the king's grandfather, Nebuchadnezzar. And he reminds them of the incident in the previous chapter when Nebuchadnezzar became so proud and arrogant that God brought him down so low, even as an animal, even like a donkey, he says, until he repented. However, him, Belshazzar, is worse, he says. For there was not a tinge of repentance, and this very night his life was required by God. Question is, why mention Nebuchadnezzar here? Here this man stands as the founder of Babylon. Today, while the city is destroyed, the spirit of Babylon is not destroyed yet. And it seems that Nebuchadnezzar's arrogance and unbelief became a reference point, a father figure for unbeliever. Notice that Nebuchadnezzar is called the father of Belshazzar 7 times in this chapter, when in fact Nebuchadnezzar was his grandfather, as if to remind us that the spiritual affinity, you know, more than the physical one. It is as if Nebuchadnezzar, king and founder of Babylon, becomes the father of all unbelievers, as Abraham is the father of all who believe. But even then, Belshazzar beats Nebuchadnezzar in his unbelief. Let us read these powerful verses, verses 20 to 22. In many ways, these verses speak to all who refuse the constant appeal of the Holy Spirit in their hearts. Verse 20. But when his heart, Nebuchadnezzar's heart, was lifted up and his spirit was hardened in pride, he was deposed from his kingly throne, and they took his glory from him. Then he was driven from the sons of men. His heart was made like the beasts, and his dwelling was with the wild donkeys. They fed him with grass like oxen, and his body was wet with the dew of heaven, till he knew that the Most High God rules in the kingdom of men and appoints over it whomever he chooses. But you, his son, Belshazzar, have not humbled your heart, although you knew all of this. Now, I'd like to begin by attracting your attention to the last words. Although you knew all of this. As far as God is concerned, all of these things Belshazzar knew. All men know God. This is what the Bible says. The words bids us to redefine and believe in God. It is no more a lack of information about God, but more a suppression of the knowledge of God. For he knew, and they know him. And knowing all this, Daniel goes right to the root of the problem, the word just before. What did they say? But you have not humbled yourself. The king knew and did not repent. See how the knowledge of God is connected with repentance. The knowledge of God is connected with sin. Don't say that you don't believe in God. God does not believe you. And this is not to put down the atheists or anyone else, but to encourage them to be thoroughly honest about themselves and seek the Spirit of God who is working in them to bring them to see their Creator. For Jesus said it, that the Spirit of God will do just that. Remember John 16:8, he says, and when he, the Spirit, has come, he will convict the world of sin and of righteousness and of judgment. This is what he does. He's doing this work in man's heart. No man can use ignorance for a defense. Cannot. And see how the previous words of the passage speak to us all. Beginning in verse 19, we read the words. Look what it says. And because of the majesty that he gave him, you know, God gave so much to man. He gave the whole earth and made him lord of this planet. But we further read in this verse, because of the grandeur that he bestowed on him, his heart was lifted up, and his spirit became so proud that he behaved arrogantly. This is for all men. That is one strong reason why people do not want to recognize God. Like Belshazzar, men began to disregard the honor of this world and his own provider. He took his glory for himself. Today, many marvel at the creation of God, right? While completely disregarding the Creator. This is then how man becomes like a fallen creature. When they separate themselves from God, like the words in verse 21, his heart was made like of the beast. His behavior and living style is like one of the untamed, that is a wild donkey. He eats like them. He eats grass like oxen. That is, by the way, heaven's assessment of unbelief, of atheism, of agnosticism. After all this, by the way, the king should have killed Daniel, right? Because he just told him that his grandfather is a beast and that he's a donkey and that he himself is no better than him and that he was going to die this very night. He couldn't touch Daniel because the Lord was with him. And by the way, he didn't finish preaching the word. Basically, what we have read here so far is the message of salvation. It's contained in these two verses. Salvation occurs when we understand that we are sinners, that no ancestors, no living person can save us but God, for they're all sinners around us. And for a person to come and to see all this, the Spirit must precede us, right? For all this cannot be our work. People will not believe us. You cannot tell people that, you know, their father is a donkey or anything like this. The Spirit has to come to convince them of these things, right? Here the Spirit of God was present to convince and to protect Daniel as well. What then were the words on the wall? Mene, mene, tekel, upharsin. You know, once Daniel read them and explained the words, and while each word has many meanings, in the overall, you know, the message is simple. Mene means numbered. Tekel means weighted. Upharsin means divided. The words of the king was, your days are numbers weighted and you will be divided and your kingdom will be given to another. Now let's take a closer look at each word. The word many is the same as the word to count, to evaluate. For all our days are counted and will be judged. No one is eternal on this earth. Everyone will be face to face with God. All is transient. All is momentary and even vanity, as the preacher said. They knew of the depth, by the way, of this word. You know, of this concept. Man made up a God, the God of fortune and of chance. This is how it's called. It's called many. Spelled the same way. You know, there's no vowels in the original, like we see in Isaiah 65. When God says, but you are those who forsake the Lord, who forgate my holy mountain, who prepare a table for God, and who furnish a drink for whom? For many, many. It is spelled again the same way, but we understand that deep inside man knows that his days are counted. But the verse says, because they forsook the Lord, and so they look somewhere else. But you know, the same spelling in Aramaic gives another word. You know which one? Mana, mana. Who is the Messiah himself, the provider of the Savior. I like to read it like this because the Messiah has come already. Mene, mene, as a believer, is mana, mana. Thank God for Yeshua, for my days are in his hands. And even more, all the judgment of my sins are in his hands. So we can read it both ways, to be judged or to look on Yeshua who took our judgment. The word tekel, to weigh. The same word also means to strike, to knock down, takal, or to catch, to ensnare, tekal, like sin. It is heavy to carry. We cannot carry our sins. But again, thank God for Yeshua, who took our sins on himself and paid the price for us. And the word upharsin. The same word also means to uncover, to expose, to make public, right? But I want you to see how this word brings us right to Yeshua. Pharez, which is the singular, was the price of the salary, actually, of a slave person. How much was it exactly? You know, a mina at the time actually was 60 shekel. And the word upharsin means two halves of 30 shekel. Does that begin to sound familiar? How much was the price of God they gave Zechariah? Okay, among the prophets who came right after Daniel. When God sent Zechariah and he said, ask my people, how much am I worth? And so it is written in Zechariah 11:13, and the Lord said to me, throw it to the potter, that princely price they set on me. And I took how much? 30 silver, pieces of silver, and they threw them in the house of the Lord for the potter. Here's the number, 30 coming back. And how much did they pay Judas Iscariot for selling Jesus? 30 shekels. 30 shekels, the price of God and of his son was upharsin. Perhaps this is why, another reason why it may be plural. One for the son, one for the father, you know, because they both actually suffered. Yeshua then already took on himself the hard judgment. I love to read Mene Mene Tekel Upharsin because Jesus has come already, because now we have the revelation of his coming. Instead of Mene Mene, I want to read it as Mana Mana. His suffering is there. The Tekel, the weight of my sins, he took on himself. And the response of man is there. He priced him as a slave. 30 shekel, which is Upharsin, the despised and divided one, the one who was bruised for our iniquity, as we read in Isaiah 53. So the message of salvation is there for us. No one has to go through the Mene Mene Tekel Upharsin if Yeshua is for them. Then we read it otherwise. Mana, mana, you took my sins and you were divided because of my sins. And now I have salvation. Amen.
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1: Church was a normal part of growing up in the 1950s, but I never truly understood what it meant to be saved. When I grew up and married Dave, I thought we had everything. He had a great job, and we bought a beautiful home and had three healthy children. When I taught my children to pray for the sake of tradition, I realized I was a hypocrite. I was teaching them one thing and believing another. I wanted to be consistent, so I convinced Dave to take me to church. We chose an active congregation with a strong preacher who explained the importance of receiving Jesus Christ as our Lord and Savior. Well, it didn't happen right away, but the message sank in, and Dave and I prayed for salvation. We needed Christ in our lives to prepare us for what was to come. One day, Dave complained of a headache. Less than 2 weeks later, he slipped into a coma and died. My faith in Christ gave me peace. He surrounded me with supportive Christian friends, and when the time was right, provided me with a new partner in my life, my husband Chuck. We continued to face difficulties in our life together, but Christ never left our side. We give Him all the credit for our blessings and the strength we have through all the troubles that come our way. I'm Sue Lamson. If the Son, therefore, shall make you free, ye shall be free indeed.
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3: As you look at your life and as you face the situations and circumstances that you face, and sometimes they're very difficult, sometimes they're critical, sometimes they're emergencies, you're never alone. And oftentimes believers will say, I'm just alone these days. 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You may feel lonely, but you're not alone. 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Can't get away from Him. 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He has a ministry to fulfill in your life and mine.
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3: Have you ever wished you had a 911 line to heaven? 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Times when we needed someone and you look around and family can't help you. 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Nobody can help you, but you need some help. When you find yourself in one of those situations, where do you turn? So I want you to turn, if you will, to the 14th chapter of John, and to remind you that Jesus is encouraging His disciples. He's going to be crucified the next day. They are very discouraged, and Judas has betrayed Him, and he's begun to talk about some things. They don't quite figure out how they all match up. He said, "If you've seen Me, you've seen the Father. I and the Father are one." And now He's talking about suffering and all the rest. But listen to these words of encouragement, because this 14th, 15th, 16th chapters of John really are words of encouragement. He's getting ready to leave them. And beginning in verse 16 of the 14th chapter, here's what He says. He says, "I will ask the Father, and He will give you another Helper, that He may be with you forever. That is the Spirit of truth, whom the world cannot receive, because it does not see Him or know Him, but you know Him, because He abides with you and will be in you. I will not leave you as orphans. I will come to you." Very important for them to know that the whole fact of His leaving was already frustrating and confusing and fearful. Now He says, "I'm not going to leave you as orphans. I'll come to you." It's very interesting what he says in these next verses, because he offers them, promises them help. Help that will always be there. So the question is, who is this helper? What is this helper? And he says the helper is the Holy Spirit. Now listen carefully, because many people will sit in church pews for years and years and years and never understand who the Holy Spirit is. So let me explain to you who he is. The Holy Spirit is a person. He's not an it, and oftentimes people refer to him as an it. He's a person. He feels, he wills, he knows, just like we do. All the characteristics of a person, the Holy Spirit has them. Every time Jesus referred to him, he referred to him as a person. Notice what he says. I will ask the Father, and he will give you another helper, that he may be with you forever. He may be with you, not it. 26th verse of the same chapter. But the helper, the Holy Spirit, whom, not it, whom the Father will send in my name. And something very significant in this passage of Scripture is this, back to this 16th verse. When he says, I will ask the Father and he will give you another helper. Listen carefully. The word another is a little Greek word, allon, A-L-L-O-N, which means another just like. And what he was saying is, I'm going to send you somebody just like me. Very significant, all these words. I'm going to send you someone just like me, and he's going to be with you. And look at this. He says, another helper, that he may be with you for how long? Forever. Not until, not if, and in but, I'm going to send you another helper who's going to be with you absolutely forever. That is the Spirit of truth, whom the world can't receive, because it doesn't see him and know him, but you know him because he abides with you and will be in you. Now, here's the issue. People who are unsaved know nothing about the Holy Spirit. Secondly, the truth is the Holy Spirit is not in them. He's separated from them, because until you receive Jesus Christ as your personal Savior, the Holy Spirit does not live in a person's life. And so we're talking about, first of all, the person of the Holy Spirit. And second, I want you to know that he's not only the person of the Holy Spirit, but he's a person of the Trinity. That is, God the Father, God the Son, God the Holy Spirit. And when he says he will abide with you forever, he couldn't say that unless the Holy Spirit was omnipotent, omniscient, omnipresent. And so think about this. The Holy Spirit indwells every single believer. When you trust that Jesus Christ is your personal Savior, the Holy Spirit at that moment sealed you as a child of God. He comes to abide in you, to live in you, and he comes primarily as your helper. So think about this. One of the gifts of God to every single one of his children is the person of the Holy Spirit. He's the one who convicted you of your sin to begin with. He's the one who gives you the faith to believe. He's the one who makes you aware of the reality of who Jesus Christ is. He's the one who makes you aware of the fact that you need him. He's the one who brings you to confession and repentance of sin. He's the one who brings about this new birth in your life. And he's the one who comes in to seal you as a child of God. And the Scripture says very clearly, if the Spirit of God is not within you, you are none of his. He's the one who bears witness to us that we are the children of God, a person of the Trinity. So think about this. You and I have within us a helper who is omniscient, knows all things, omnipotent, has all power, omnipresent, that is, all things are in his presence, but primarily he lives on the inside of us so that you can never be without him. You say, well, wait a minute, I could be without him. Listen to what Jesus says. He says he'll be with you forever. So if you happen to be one of those persons who believes that you can be saved and then you can be lost, then think about this. Jesus lied, and he didn't lie. He says he's coming to be with you, and he's going to be with you forever. He didn't say he's going to be with you forever unless you deny me, Peter. He didn't. No. Unless you betray me. In other words, unless you sin. He doesn't say that. Once the Holy Spirit comes into your life and seals you as a child of God, you are forever a child of God and forever sealed. No one can break the seal of God in your life. You are sealed, he says, unto the day of redemption, which means he seals you to the moment he takes you home to heaven. think about this. And you see, the fact that we don't understand who the Holy Spirit is helps me understand, realize, that one of the reasons that people are not happy, they are not joyous as Christians, they're full of anxiety, full of fear, governed, and listen, and oftentimes plagued with fear and uncertainty and lack of security and all the rest in their life. Why? They don't realize who's living on the inside of them. The Spirit of the living God, the Holy Spirit, and He came to help her. What did He say? He says, I will ask the Father, He will give you another helper, that He may be with you forever. And then in that 26th verse, but the helper, the Holy Spirit, whom the Father will send in my name, He will teach you all things, bring all things to your remembrance. And then, for example, in the 15th chapter and the 26th verse, when the helper comes, whom I will send to you from the Father, that is the Spirit of truth, who proceeds from the Father, He will testify about me. And you will testify also because you have been with me from the beginning. What is He saying? The Holy Spirit is a person. He's a person of the Trinity. All of the aspects of the Trinity, all of His wisdom, all of His knowledge, all of His understanding. And think about this. He knows all about your life, present, past, and future. He has all power to do anything and everything that you need for Him to do in your life. You have this awesome gift within you, and I wonder how many times you turn to Him to help you in your Christian life, to see you through difficulty, hardship, and trial. What does He say? He says, I'm going to send you a helper, just like me, Jesus says. The Father's going to send Him. The Father and I are going to send you this helper who will live in you and be with you forever. How many believers ever even think about turning to Him? How many believers ever think about depending upon Him, asking Him? And He was so important that Jesus said to those disciples, He said, I'm going away. And He said, but here's what I want you to do. He said, you must sit down, tarry ye, He says, in the city of Jerusalem until you be endued with power from on high. He's with you now. He's going to be in you and with you forever. At Pentecost, what happened? You remember they were praying together. The Scripture says the Spirit of God fell upon them, this mighty rushing wind, and the Spirit of God baptized them into Christ. That is, He identified them with Him. The Spirit of God came upon them and indwelt them, and from that moment on, every single believer, every person who trusts Jesus Christ as their personal Savior is indwelt by the Spirit of the living God, and He's there to help.

And oftentimes believers will say, I'm just alone these days. No, you're not. If you're saved, you're not alone. You may feel lonely, but you're not alone. In fact, how far can you go from the Spirit of God who lives inside of you? Can't get away from Him. He has a work to do. He has a ministry to fulfill in your life and mine. He is God's omniscient. He's God's omnipresent helper, omnipotent helper, sent into your life and mine to enable us to live a godly life until He calls us home to be with Him. So, if you happen to be one of those believers and you're sort of down in the dumps and you're saying, well, you know, I don't believe God's anywhere close by. I don't sense God. I don't feel God. And you just talking about how bad things are. You need to stop and ask yourself the question, what is the truth about me? What is the truth about you? You trusted Jesus Christ as your Savior maybe last week, last month, 20, 40 years ago. And because of your ignorance of Him, you have not taken advantage of this awesome person and power and love living on the inside of you that makes it possible for you to live this fantastic life. You say, well, now, wait a minute. This fantastic life. Look at all my troubles and trials and heartaches and burdens. I'll ask you two questions. Number one, how many of those did you bring upon yourself? How many of those did you bring upon yourself? Probably a lot of them. Secondly, what about those that you didn't bring upon yourself? You say, well, God let it happen. Well, He did. Well, why did He let it happen? God always has a purpose for every single thing. We claim Romans chapter 8 that He's causing all things to work together for good to those who call according to His purpose. Now, watch this. Suppose you didn't have any problems, any heartaches, any burdens. What would you know about the love of God? Suppose you didn't have any emergencies, any real trials, any things that you just absolutely could not handle. Suppose you had none of those. You would never know how awesome God is to reach down into your life and your heart in those critical times and to be exactly what you need Him to be to help you through those times. You would never know that if He didn't allow them. He sent the Holy Spirit to live on the inside of us in order to do what? To enable us to become the persons God wants us to be, achieve the things that God wants us to achieve. And you're out there working in your schoolwork, for example, or in your job, whatever it might be, and you're doing it on your own. You're not trusting God. You're not relying upon Him. You don't ask the Holy Spirit to help you to do anything. Now, the Bible doesn't tell us to pray to the Holy Spirit, to pray to the Lord God Himself, the Lord Jesus. And He says the Spirit is always doing what? The Spirit's always pointing us to Jesus. The Spirit's always pointing us to Jesus Christ, to glorify Him. So look what God has done. While He sits in the heavens and reigns and rules over all things, and the Son sits beside Him, interceding for all of His children, He has the Holy Spirit living on the inside of every single one of us, meeting every need of our life, ready and willing in every situation and circumstances to help us. He is our divine helper, but you don't call upon Him. And then you wonder why you go through these situations. Believers, listen, would be happier, more peaceful, less anxious, more confident, more assured, more fruitful, more impacting if we took advantage of the person who lives on the inside of us. Well, now, what kind of a person is this? Well, first thing I know about him, he's very practical. That is, this isn't, listen, there's some people who have religion. We don't have religion. We have a faith. And our faith is in the one true God and in His Son, Jesus Christ, who went to the cross on our behalf, and in the Holy Spirit, whom the Father sent to live on the inside of us, to equip us and to enable us to face any and every circumstance of life. And so He's a very practical helper, because you can't come up with anything He's not willing to help you in. No situation, no circumstances, He's there to help us. And so when you say, well, I go through these difficult times in my life and my circumstances, but I want you to notice, for example, in this word that He uses here, notice He says, and I will ask the Father and He will give you another helper. Watch this. The word helper here, the Greek word is parakletos. Para mean alongside, and kletos is to be called. That is, the Holy Spirit is one whom the Father has called to do what? To walk alongside us, so to speak, and to do what? To help us. And remember this, if He's omniscient, He knows what's coming. If He's omnipotent, He can handle it. So you and I have someone who knows all about the future to warn us of things that are coming, to make us aware, and to enable us, to strengthen us, to equip us. Very, very practical help. But we're not talking about some theological

0: jargon. We are talking about somebody that Jesus called a person whom he sent because he knew you and I need help. Amen? We all need help at times in our life. And so he sent him. He's a very practical helper. But not only that, he's a very personal helper. This isn't some thing. This is a person. And when I think about other religions, for example, and all the things that people go through to try to please and appease their God, and the gods, first of all, they can't speak, they can't hear, they can't do anything. It's all a waste of time. I know they don't like to hear about it, but it's the truth. It's a waste of time. We have a person. And you remember what Paul said when he went through Athens? He said, I see you've got some statues out here. One of them says to the unknown God, I'm telling you who he is. He is the Lord Jesus Christ who came to save you from your sins and to fill you with the Spirit of the living God. He is a very personal helper. Listen, if he's living on the inside of you, what is it about you he doesn't know? He knows everything about us. Somebody says, well, that's the problem. That's what I don't like about him. He knows everything. Well, you want him to know everything when you're hurting. You want him to know why you're hurting. You want him to know the needs of your life. He knows all about us. He's a personal, listen, a personal messenger sent by the Father to us to live on the inside of us and to be with us forever for every situation, circumstance of life. Practical, very helpful, very personal. And one of the wonderful things about him is that he's available. Listen, he is available 24 hours of every day, 60 minutes in it. Listen, in every hour, 60 seconds in every minute, in every millisecond, he's living on the inside of you, always available. So when you say, well, you know, I pray to God and he doesn't listen, that's not true. God can hear what you say. The question is, are you coming to him in the right way? Are you coming to him full of sin in your life and expecting God just to ignore all that? No, remember who's on the inside of you. Omniscient Holy Spirit, who is our helper. He's very practical, always available, and listen, he's also always adequate. You can't come up with anything that God can't handle. Isn't it amazing how we as believers oftentimes we say, oh, I believe the Bible from cover to cover. We read the verses and we see what they say, but when it comes to applying it to our life, we don't do it. Think about this. You have this adequate, available Holy Spirit who is omnipotent, has all power, can handle every situation, and you go calling your mother or calling someone else or asking somebody else, why don't you call on him? You know when most people call on God? Tell me. When they've called on everybody else and they can't help him. Listen, he's living on the inside of you. This is practical. This is real. And one of the reasons you don't have the joy that God wants you to have and the peace he wants you to have, he doesn't want his children full of anxiety and fretting and fuming about the future and security and all these other things. He's already taken care of every bit of that. And you say, well, what about these troubles he allows me to go through? Just to demonstrate his awesome love for you. That's one of the reasons. And what does it do? It drives us to God. And listen to this. Whatever drives you and me to God is good for us. Whatever drives us to God is good for us. Because he'll work it out in such a way, it'll turn it for our good every single time. He's available. He's adequate. And listen, he's dependable. You don't ever have to worry about coming to him and asking about anything. And he's not going to be late. He's not going to be in a hurry. He's not wringing his hands. God loves you and me and wants the best for us. And he loves us so much. Listen, it's not enough for him to be in heaven. He says, I'm going to send you someone who's going to be in you, with you, and upon you forever. And he is going to be your helper, your parakletos, the one who's going to, I'm calling alongside you to walk with you through the fire, in the valley, on the mountaintop. When things are good, when things are bad, when everybody's happy, when everybody's sad, he's still there doing his work in your life.
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1: 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If Jesus is your Savior, you're never alone. A Moment with Charles Stanley reminds us of this promise.
0: God the Father, God the Son, God the Holy Spirit, three persons of the Trinity, make up the Godhead, which is one. The Father, the Son, and the Spirit. The Father, the great Creator, ruling and reigning over all. Jesus said He put all authority in His hands. His Jesus Christ, the Savior, God's substitute for your sin and mine, giving His life, redeeming us, seated at the Father's right hand. The Bible says He's ever interceding for us. Jesus said the Father will send the Holy Spirit to live in you and with you. So who's living on the inside of you but the Holy Spirit? One of His primary reasons for living on the inside of us is to live, listen, in us and through us, the very life of Jesus. That's what He's all about. He's here to help you and me to face any situation, any circumstance of life, and to live out in us and through us, what? The very life of Jesus Christ Himself. So where's Jesus? Seated at the Father's right hand. And so why did He send the Holy Spirit? Because He knew we couldn't do without Him. But He says, I will not leave you as orphans. I'm going to send one, the Holy Spirit, to be in you, with you, and upon you, so that every single believer is sealed with the presence of the Holy Spirit. You could not be alone, even if you wanted to, once you trust Jesus Christ as your Savior.
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9: Chapter 14. Every wise woman buildeth her house, but the foolish plucketh it down with her hands. He that walketh in his uprightness feareth the Lord, but he that is perverse in his ways despiseth him. In the mouth of the foolish is a rod of pride, but the lips of the wise shall preserve them. Where no oxen are, the crib is clean, but much increase is by the strength of the ox. A faithful witness will not lie, but a false witness will utter lies. A scorner seeketh wisdom and findeth it not, but knowledge is easy unto him that understandeth. Go from the presence of a foolish man when thou perceivest not in him the lips of knowledge. The wisdom of the prudent is to understand his way, but the folly of fools is deceit. Fools make a mock at sin, but among the righteous there is favor. The heart knoweth his own bitterness, and a stranger doth not intermeddle with his joy. The house of the wicked shall be overthrown, but the tabernacle of the upright shall flourish. There is a way which seemeth right unto a man, but the end thereof are the ways of death. Even in laughter the heart is sorrowful, and the end of that mirth is heaviness. The backslider in heart shall be filled with his own ways, and a good man shall be satisfied from himself. The simple believeth every word, but the prudent man looketh well to his going. A wise man feareth and departeth from evil, but the fool rageth and is confident. He that is soon angry dealeth foolishly, and a man of wicked devices is hated. The simple inherit folly, but the prudent are crowned with knowledge. The evil bow before the good, and the wicked at the gates of the righteous. The poor is hated even of his own neighbor, but the rich hath many friends. He that despiseth his neighbor sinneth, but he that hath mercy on the poor, happy is he. Do they not err that devise evil? But mercy and truth shall be to them that devise good. In all labor there is profit, but the talk of the lips tendeth only to penury.
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11: 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And then, of course, if you have had any trouble finding us, you can get us on any podcast app out there. 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You know, that little share button looks like a little, almost like an envelope or an arrow on virtually every program. Use it. Use that button and send it out and be a force multiplier. You will help get truth into the hands of as many people as possible. All right, guys, we've got Kevin Freeman back with us a little later in the program. I'm actually out in Wichita, Kansas at a Liberty Pastors event with him. And so I grabbed him for a quick interview out in the hallway. We'll get an update from him on some of the things happening on transactional gold and just the economic situation. A lot has happened in the last, you know, few days. I feel like we've said that almost every program since Donald Trump took office. But that's because there's so many good things to talk about and so many developments to talk about. What's on top of y'all's mind today?
12: Well, guys, I've been up in Boston filming. And as we've been going around with a film crew and on location in Boston, we have all these permits. It's been interesting to see some of the interaction. First of all, when I was flying up to Boston, there were people behind me in the TSA line. And TSA still is struggling to some extent with funding and people that have left because they didn't get paid for a long time. And the guy behind me said, well, we're blaming Trump for this. It's Trump's fault that the TSA is not working right. And I just thought, there's so many flaws with that logic. Right? You're presuming TSA was working really well in the first place. And I thought, wait a second. And I did kind of mutter this. He was with a couple, his wife and his mom, and I thought, I don't want to get into this, you know, with three liberal ladies behind me. So I let this guy make his comments. But I just thought, who's the one that's been not voting for the funding in the Senate that was not President Trump not voting. That's the Democrats in the Senate. Anyway, not to digress. Up here in Boston, lots more very liberal Democrats, and going to some of these locations. We've talked about this before, where at some of the national park locations, some of the people that are working there, not just crazy hair and, you know, crazy ideology and worldview. There was literally a guy in a dress and makeup, a man, like transvestite dude, working at one of these sites in Boston. And I just thought, you know, this is literally why we are here, having to film and tell these stories. Because if the people who were here would just tell the truth about this, we wouldn't have to be here trying to reclaim the history that's being rewritten. With a film crew, when we were eating lunch yesterday, we sat down for lunch, and one of the young men is working a camera. I said, okay, Tim, what are the things that if you could just like go back and make everybody learn, what would be those two things? And I said, well, based on culture right now, it would be the Christian influence, or the influence of Christianity, the Bible, pastors in early America, just to see that Christian connection. But then also the reality that America wasn't built on slavery and birthed on slavery. The founding fathers were all these racist guys. And he kind of looks at me, and I said, well, let me just give you an example. We did some filming talking about Sam Adams. Sam Adams, by the way, never owned slaves, opposed slavery his whole life. John Adams, also in Boston, we talked about him, never owned slaves, fighting against slavery his whole life. I went to the story of John Hancock, where he actually had inherited slaves, but he ended up freeing his slaves. He hosted the Equality Ball, and this kid just looks at me and goes, I can't believe it. And I said, no, here's what's crazy. I said, get your phone out. Let's grok this real quick. Did Sam Adams have slaves, or was he opposed to slavery? And it says, Sam Adams never had slaves, was opposed to slavery his whole life. And the kid just goes, I've never heard that. I said, but here's the crazy part. What I'm telling you is not even historically debated. It's just not taught, because we just did a basic search, and it all came up right there, and it gave him the contrast. He was like, this is crazy, because the people here in Boston are running with this prevailing narrative. And I'm saying the people here in Boston, meaning many of the people that are tour guides, they're running with the prevailing narrative, even though a very basic search showed that the prevailing narrative is incorrect. And so, guys, up here in Boston, a lot of things on my mind right now are how sad it is that a lot of what we do is so necessary, number one. And number two, how easy some of this stuff is to verify that we are saying, if people would take the time and look this up, and yet they're not. So that's why I'm up in Boston filming for a TV series coming out in the fall with Jack Hibbs and Real Life Network, telling more of the honest story of America.
13: Tim, I just got back from Montana, and I think a great solution for Boston people is to haul them to Montana and let them live there for a year. They'll get their thinking all straightened out. They'll find out that there's only two genders. There's not 81 genders. Just those country people in Montana have so much common sense and so much outside experience, and, you know, the ranches and just the wide open spaces out there. Instead of looking at skyscrapers all day long in Boston, you actually see mountains and trees and things that God made. It is such a different, the weekend in Montana, I think I spoke five times, was just so refreshing to be back in heartland of America, if you will, even though that's way north heartland. I can't imagine being in Boston with all the stuff you're having to deal with right now.
14: It's funny you mentioned that, David, because I did a little tour of Montana last month or month before last, and I would rather be with 150 or 200 people at a Montana group than 5,000 in a big city. it's such a difference. No offense to all of our people that are listening from the big cities. We love you too. But you know, it all goes back to that. Was it Rush and Jefferson that had the conversation about God made the country, man made the cities, and there's just a difference, huge difference. But Tim, to your point about the, you know, if they would just teach actual history, you wouldn't have to be up in Boston doing all this filming.
13: Hey, Rick, I'm going to chime in here with a little theology that everybody can question if they want to, but I'll remind you, the Tower of Babel was people getting together in one big city, and God said, this don't work, and he dispersed them. And so the changing of languages as the Tower of Babel was to disperse that huge city that they built at that point in time, because God said, that's not a good deal. So, maybe God does prefer the country over the cities. Who knows? I'm not going to say that because we got great friends in all these different cities. No question about it. But even going back to the beginning, it was God who said, hey, don't have these really big cities. Get out of here. Move away from it. And that's what the language dispersal was, all having different languages so they'd have to go to different groups and get in different directions and disperse that huge city of Babel.
14: Well, I love that you're there, Tim, and can't wait to see it. I love the history there in Boston, and just thankful that we do get to tell these stories and bring this truth. It's one of the reasons I sat down with Kevin Freeman at the Liberty Pastors event is just to get back to some of those basics, even in the area of money and you know, what is gold and silver versus paper money, and you know, what's the design of what does God mean when he says, you know, the hatred of dishonest weights and measures, that he hates dishonest weights and measures, and that a good government would have that. And of course, we've had Stephen McDowell on to talk about some of these things, and Kevin in the past, but just thought we'd get an update on some of those topics. So stay with us, folks. We'll be back with Kevin Freeman here on The Wall Builder Show.
15: This is Tim Barton from Wall Builders with another moment from American history. In the early 1700s, the Reverend John Wise preached that all men were created equal, that taxation without representation was tyranny, and that God's preferred form of government was the consent of the governed, all of which is language recognizable in the Declaration of Independence. Why? Because in 1772, the Sons of Liberty, led by founders such as Sam Adams and John Hancock, reprinted and distributed the Reverend Wise's sermons. So 4 years later, much of the Declaration reflected the language of those sermons by John Wise. In 1926, on the 150th anniversary of the Declaration of Independence, President Calvin Coolidge affirmed, "The thoughts in the Declaration can very largely be traced back to what John Wise was saying." Few today know that the Declaration was so strongly influenced by the Reverend John Wise. For more information on this and other stories, go to wallbuilders.com.
14: Welcome back to the Wall Builder Show. Kevin Freeman with me. I'm walking through the airport, and there's this guy that looks just like Kevin Freeman. And so I go up and ask for his papers. Turns out it's actually Kevin Freeman. That's right, host of The War Room and author of Pirate Money. Anyway, we're actually going to the exact same event, and here we are at the Liberty Pastors.
16: Yeah, imagine that. We're going to the same place, and we happen to be on the same airplane.
14: And I had to sit next to you for the whole flight.
16: What, you got upgraded to first class.
14: What kind of trouble did I get in that would cause... I mean, finally, I get enough points that my upgrade goes through, and I get to sit in first class, and I had to sit next to Kevin Freeman.
16: What? They should charge you extra points for
14: I had
16: that.
14: To listen to economics for an hour.
16: You should have to pay extra for that.
14: No, it's great, man. I love doing
16: it's
14: these.
16: It's longer things. On the tarmac than it was. In air.
14: Because we're in the big city of Wichita, Kansas, where the airport is so big they couldn't handle another plane.
16: That's right. That's right. So busy.
14: Yes.
16: I didn't know. I think it's the top five busiest airports in America.
14: Maybe. Maybe. I'm not.
16: LAX, JFK, DFW, Atlanta, and Wichita.
14: Yeah.
16: That's the fifth one.
14: It felt like
16: O'Hare's in there somewhere.
14: But we're here for a really good reason. We get to do these Liberty Pastor events together three or four or five times a year. And just in San Diego a few weeks ago, now in Wichita. And of course, the whole goal is to teach pastors a biblical perspective on issues that they don't typically learn about in seminary, or maybe they've even been told to stay away from. It's always encouraging to me to be here because I get to hear from so many of the other ministries out there that are doing this kind of thing. You realize you're not alone. Paul Blair has been doing this for a while. He brings you in because economics is definitely one that we've shied away from. Money supply, all of those things. How many times have you heard a sermon? I mean, have you even heard of people preaching a sermon on money supply and gold and all of those
16: and
14: things?
16: Yet gold is in Genesis chapter 2.
14: Hmm.
16: Right after he creates man from the dust, he tells where the good gold is in the land of Havilah. It's close to Eden. But gold is in there from Genesis to Revelation. It is God's money. It's always been God's money. And the reality of it is that humans think we can outdo God. And so we created paper money, fiat money, and we'll all agree it's got value. It's kind of like, Bitcoin now. We all agree it's got value. The difference is Bitcoin's limited. There's only so many Bitcoin that'll ever be produced. But the printing press does not stop.
14: Yeah. Yeah. And we have a Congress that just loves to use that printing press. Of course, one of the things that I've always loved learning from you, you know, God hates dishonest weights and measures. And that's essentially where we are right now. We're lying about the value of a dollar and that paper money. We're stealing from people as we continue to devalue it. You've been working for, I guess, really in earnest about 3 years, really working with legislators, which is fast to be able to get transactional gold passed in so many states in such a short period of time. I mean, you've been talking about it for a lot longer than that, but amazing to me. And honestly, when you and I first started talking about this, I thought, okay, this could take at least 10 years to get this done. Being a former legislator, seeing how long it takes to get big things like this done. Bro, you got it done fast. Oh, the Lord got it done through you. But you were a machine. You and Marnie.
16: Unusual times, yeah. Too. When you got a Donald Trump and that kind of MAGA atmosphere, people are, hey, look, this isn't working. Let's fix it. And so we have MAHA, right? And so it's like, it's not working that we're eating this way and the food pyramid's like this, so we're going to fix it.
14: Yeah.
16: We're in that environment.
14: Yeah, that's true. So it is, people have it more of an appetite for big change right now. But usually the politicians, it's very hard to get them to have an appetite for big change like that. Yet you've got what now? You've got Arkansas, Texas, Florida. I'm forgetting.
16: Louisiana, Missouri, and Utah. We had to pass it twice in Utah.
14: Yeah.
16: Because the governor vetoed it the first time. And we got it passed in Kansas. And the governor here vetoed it.
14: I wonder if that's why we're in Kansas.
16: I would love to see a Kansas governor that follows what the Bible says. I don't care, Republican or Democrat, but put honest weights and measures. And when you use that phrase, people don't realize money used to be weighed, not counted. And that's really the important thing because it was gold and silver and you have to weigh it. And if you have a dishonest scale or dishonest weights and measures, then you cheated people. And unfortunately, fiat currency cheats people.
14: Yeah, and is easily manipulated. Whereas gold, you're talking about something that the market's going to determine what the value of that is at that time, and it doesn't lose value. I haven't seen it go down. I mean, in my lifetime, it's just...
16: Yeah, it can go down in the short term, but over the long term, if you continue to print money, gold is going to be more valuable. And I often carry a $20 gold coin, which is an ounce of gold from 1926, 100 years ago, and a $20 bill printed by the Federal Reserve 100 years ago. Well, you go spend that 1 ounce of gold today, it's worth, you know, close to $5,000. The $20 bill is still $20 and doesn't buy near what it did.
14: Yeah. Can I have your gold coin? You have it on you?
16: I do not.
14: You're not going to give it to me even if you have it on you anyway. All right, Kevin, so what do you hope these pastors leave here with? Like, what's kind of the goal in your mind?
16: That money matters to God and that we're cheating people, we're violating God's word, and they should be preaching on it. They should be declaring truth from God's word. And it's not just biblical, it's constitutional.
14: Yeah.
16: You know this, Article 1, Section 10, you were one of the first people I went to and said, hey, this is in the Bible.
14: Yeah.
16: Not Bible, in the Constitution, in the U.S. Bible.
14: Yeah.
16: And I went to her, I said, is this real? I talked to David, talked to Tim Barton and Bill Federer and all that. Oh, it is absolutely in there. Can we do this? Yeah, you can. A state can make gold and silver coin legal tender in that state.
14: This is so outside the box, though. For you to even come up with this and then to be able to get this much ground. And now we are so close to being able to use transactional gold, like literally take your gold, be able to put it essentially on a credit card that you can go in and buy anything. And it just chips away at whatever your gold store is. So what are all the different benefits of that?
16: Well, first off, you got to understand what money is. Money is a unit of account, a store of value, and a means of exchange. It's a good unit of account. I can measure U.S. dollars. I can say, oh, that shirt costs $50, and I know, you know, how much it costs in dollars. And it's a good means of exchange. I don't have to exchange my shirt for your hamburger. You know, we can both price our goods in dollars, and we can just exchange dollars instead. But it's a terrible store of value, which means that over time, over 50 years, it's lost 90% of its purchasing power. If you understand that money is those three things and you can make gold work for those three things, like you put gold on store in the Texas Bullion Depository.
14: Yeah.
16: And we agree that I've got an ounce of gold there. I have $5,000 worth of buying power. I could go buy 100 shirts with that, or I can buy however many hamburgers. I guess a hamburger used to cost about $5. Now it's $15.
14: Right.
16: You can buy so many hamburgers with it. Well, over time, gold has held its value. What this does is it gives the average person a means of holding their money in something that will not get beaten by inflation over the long term. That is democratizing the ownership of gold. Right now, if you want to buy gold, you go to a Costco and you'll buy a 1 ounce gold bar and it's going to cost you about $5,000. Not everybody can do that.
14: Right.
16: Even when you save up $5,000 and you've got it, what are you going to do with it? You're going to put it in a safe, you're going to put it in your gun safe. That's where everybody puts it.
14: That's right.
16: You're going to put it in your gun
14: safe. How are you going to spend it? Yeah.
16: But you cannot spend it.
14: Yeah.
16: And that's the problem. And this makes it possible for people to spend it. But it also opens up a super highway of opportunity in that, let's say, you have an insurance policy. I took out a nice insurance policy when I first got married almost 30 years ago. Well, guess what? All of a sudden, Marnie is looking at that and saying, wow, I wonder if something happened to you, if that would be enough. Well, it seemed like enough 30 years ago when I picked it up.
14: Yeah.
16: But now she's like, is that enough insurance? If it were priced in gold and so many ounces of gold, it would be enough.
14: Yeah.
16: You can get a home mortgage in priced in gold. You can do contracts and agreements priced in gold. Anything money can do, gold and silver can do constitutionally, biblically.
14: And that to me seems like a protection, a hedge against bad policy from the politicians, or even just economic things going crazy, whatever is outside of your control. This essentially allows you to protect your family's wealth in many ways, and an easier way to spend it whenever you want to spend it.
16: And ultimately, if we go to a personal gold and silver standard, enough of us begin to use it, federal government will eventually, they'll say, well, we'll take some taxes in gold and so forth, and we'll move from unrestrained printing of money, which is destroying the economy, to a point where we're operating effectively. And the bottom line is, this is a transition opportunity for governments to start treating their citizens honestly. What we've been doing in the past is essentially, well, I don't have enough money to do that. We don't want to raise taxes. Just print more money and we'll borrow more money. What that does is it causes inflation, and it really is hurting our economy.
14: Yeah.
16: What we're talking about here is a restraint on the federal government. They can't spend what they don't have.
14: Oh, I love it. I love it. I love it. Economic War Room is the name of your show. You can get it at patriotu.com, everybody. But where else? You got it on a lot of different. I think, is Jack Hibbs?
16: Jack Hibbs,
14: it on
16: Real Life Network.
14: Yeah, yeah, yeah.
16: We've got it on Blaze Television.
14: Yeah,
16: Glenn
14: that's right.
16: Beck is.
14: Yeah.
16: We have it at economicwarroom.com. We've got it on WVW. We've got like 30 different places it goes.
14: Nice. Okay, and then the book, Pirate Money, where do you like to send people to get it?
16: PirateMoneyBook.com or Amazon.
14: All right, PirateMoneyBook.com. Man, I love doing these things with you. Thank you for waging the battle. Thank you for just being able to think outside the box. I mean, to have the vision to be able to do this kind of thing, this is transformational. For so many people in the near future. But right now, I love the fact that we have a chance to, I guess what I'm trying to say is people lose hope when they see we elected all these people, but nothing's changed, right? So there are and I don't buy into that nothing's changed. I think this is the most incredible year and a half we've had politically in my lifetime. But in terms of the budget and in terms of the debt and the things that we wanted to see change, we thought, oh, Doge and all these things, but it didn't happen. It didn't change. I see so much hope in what you're working on, because then it doesn't matter. It matters. But even if they continue down that path, we have a way to protect our families well. So,
16: well, and the great political body is the state. And then we have a federal government that's the United States.
14: Yeah.
16: But it is important for us to get this right at the state level first.
14: Yeah. Amen. Kevin, thank you, man. Appreciate you coming on. Folks, stay with us. We'll be right back with David and Tim Barton.
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14: Welcome back to the Wahlberg Show. Thanks for staying with us. Thanks to Kevin for sitting down with me over at the Liberty Pastors event. By the way, if anybody, pastors out there, there's so many good opportunities coming up. Wahlberg is going to have another pastor's trip to D.C. I think, guys, that's in September, if I remember right. Wahlberg.com. Click on events up at the top. It's just nothing like it to be able to be with fellow pastors from across the country and walk through the, you know, literally in the footsteps of all these great stories in American history throughout the Capitol, and just the stories that you'll get, but also updates for members of Congress. But get ready for that one in September. And then Liberty Pastors is going to have a couple more events throughout the year as well. Those are not in a kind of historical site as much as just bringing a lot of great speakers to you and having a great week learning some of those truths. You can learn more about them at libertypastors.com. So guys, you know, we've talked about the transactional gold and just, you know, Article 1, Section 10 in the Constitution and money supply and all of those things. I would love to get some comments from y'all on just kind of the state of you know, the fact that we've got this massive movement that wants to get the debt down, so many more people talking about that, and yet with Congress so close, you can't get those big things right now. So that, just, I guess I'm looking for an encouraging word to not step out of the process just because we haven't accomplished some of those big things. I'm glad to see the victories on transactional gold, as Kevin and I were talking about, but I don't want people to be discouraged by the debt not, you know, the Doge things didn't happen and some of those things that we were hoping for. So what do we say to our listeners with regard to that?
13: Rick, I'd back up even further than that, because I think a lot of people are kind of ambivalent about gold, silver, et cetera, what it is, why it's there. They don't really understand it. The price tag is the same on the shirts. It's the buying power, and they don't really understand that. So I want to back up a little bit to something Kevin said. In Genesis 2:11-12, the first metal that is mentioned in the Bible is gold. Gold is the first metal that appears in the Bible. It is significant. The Constitution has that. It goes back even to the time of the Pilgrims and the Puritans. It's interesting that John Winthrop, William Bradford, they talked about even that standard back in those early colonies. And they talked about having that fixed monetary standard. And, you know, Kevin pointed out that well, gold doesn't inflate over time. When we went to paper money in the American Revolution, Thomas Jefferson lost 98% of his wealth because of inflation and depreciation of paper money. When they got off the gold standard in the American Revolution, so guess what? In the Constitution, they say, we ain't doing this again. We're going back to gold and silver. Because in the Revolution, they experienced it. It crushed Thomas Jefferson. That's why he was not able to free slaves, because he was so far in debt as a result of the Revolution that he could not free slaves. The Virginia law said, if you're in debt, you cannot free a slave. So even though he wanted to, he couldn't. He'd been crushed by bad currency, by bad monetary policy. So having put that, let me put a price tag on this. When Reagan was president, the median price for a house was $48,000. And for a new house, not an existing house, the median price was $64,000. Now, if you take those same houses today under Trump, with our money where it is right now, that $48,000 house at the time of Reagan is now a $420,000 house, same house today. And that brand new house that you could get at the time of Reagan that was $64,000 is now $503,000. That's how much money we have lost by having paper currency. We're just so used to it, we don't think about it. It's what everybody has. It's what everybody takes to the store. It's what we get paid with when we go to the bank and turn our paycheck in. We don't understand that that is not a good system, which is why the Constitution had put that as the basis. And it was, you know, at the time of Nixon and that era when they went into getting away from the actual fixed gold and silver. And man, inflation has just gone through. And imagine how much more we would own and how much less we would owe if we were in a situation where that we didn't have that paper currency. But Thomas Jefferson, the founding fathers, learned that early on. That's why they got away from it. So little perspective on what Kev was talking about. And I think that is a key thing for all of us to understand. And then that way we can put pressure on our legislators. We may have to teach others these principles, but this is really key to being able to keep the money that we make.
14: Man, I had not even thought about the paper money thing. You know, I always knew that Jefferson had gone broke. You know, I did not make that connection. Incredible. There's so much that if we would just do it the biblical way, we could avoid so much of these pains. But hopefully we're learning now and getting that biblical application. Each and every one of us have a duty and responsibility to study these things. Share this program with your friends and family so they can learn about it as well. We appreciate you listening. 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
2: When I was in high school, we used to have an occupation day. That was the day when we, they would basically take all of us, we'd dismiss a class, and we would all go to the gymnasium. And in the gymnasium, surrounding the walls all around us, would be different occupations from the city of Tulsa. Over here, you might have a car dealer. You know, I'm speaking for the guys right now. And it might be a Chevy dealer, a Ford dealer, or Dodge, or whatever it may be. Love cars. I was a car guy. Okay, loved cars. And my favorite was Chevy at the time. But there was Ford guys. We'd often get into arguments with each other. And, you know, Mopar, which one's the best one of all? We'd have all the arguments about that. I wanted to find out about Chevys and all this. And so it could be that, you know, they had job positions that were available for mechanics or for salespeople or whatever it may be. Some of the other guys were into other things. But also turn them loose in there, you know. And one guy might walk in there and, man, he just loved airplanes. American Airlines was in there. So they might run over to American Airlines, finding out what positions might be available for them, and to simply watch that place just, you know, turn into that. We had some guys who were interested in law, some in business, some becoming salespeople, and to turn them loose and watch them run toward these different occupations in there, as well as the women. And the women, I mean, something to do with motherhood, they'd run over there. Something to do with watching over children, you know, such as working in a nursery for children or working in a, you know, a place where the kids can get educated, a public school system or whatever, the girls would run there. And the amazing thing was hardly any two or three people ran to the same table. Everybody had their own likes and dislikes. And with the walls surrounded by these things, we'd look there, you know, and pretty soon all we'd spot something and run to it. And the thing of it was, nobody ran to a table because they paid more money. They ran to a table because that's what they liked. And what I'm saying is, parents, be very wary of this. Don't try to shove your kids into an occupation based on what they could make, first of all. You didn't do that. What I'm saying is, let them go to a thing that they like on the inside. I've had parents tell me this. Well, my daughter likes this, that, but we know there's not much money in that. How do you know that? My first thing is this. What if your kids like trash? You say, what does that mean? What if they love collecting garbage? What if they can't wait for Thursdays when the trash collectors come around and they just love to push that little cart out there, you know, and put it out there by the curb and come back? You say, well, that's kind of stupid. No, it's not. What if somebody really, really, really liked trash? You say, what does that mean? Well, think about this. There's trash companies out there that kids thought of ideas that could help it. And now the largest waste management is in the world. And to think this kid just had an idea for trash. And you say, well, what do you mean? He loved it. And still loves it, and the business keeps growing and became the largest in the world. Think about that. He didn't think about money. He just had a better idea for something. And this is what really occupations come out of, is what do your kids want to do? And there's that old expression, if you love what you're doing, you'll never work a day in your life. You enjoy what you're doing, and money is just a byproduct of it. My greatest appreciation is to see something I have done to contribute to a person's life and to make it simpler. And I sit back with that knowing I have greatly affected the, you know, system around me, my city, my state, my country, and maybe even the entire world. This is what Deuteronomy chapter 6 tells us, is that this should be done something from the home. And really, you know, I was raised up under Pentecostal revivals in the 1940s into the early 50s. I was there. My dad would take me to Oral Roberts meetings. In the late 60s, early 70s, you know, the charismatic movement came through. Then the Word of Faith movement came through. And I mean, there's lots and lots of movements I was under. But the amazing thing was, is we often thought if we took our children to these meetings, that somehow by osmosis, they would pick this up, get saved in a meeting, you know, dedicate their lives to the Lord and all that. We just made sure they were in meetings. I think meetings are important, but the most important thing is the home, teaching your children. Deuteronomy chapter 6, verses 1 through 11 tells us, I've taken segments of this verses of scripture, pulled them out and taught them. I just want to leave them all in context, verses 1 through 11. And that was the fact in our own home, my children, my wife and I and our children, we didn't make the Word of God some special time during the day. And back when, listen, when the charismatic movement occurred, we used to have a thing called family altars. This was something being taught nationwide. It's important that during the day, you take your children, sit them down and teach them a section of the scripture, and they get it from their mom and dad. Well, I found something more important is don't just take a time of the day. Let the Word of God infiltrate everything we do and treat everything as a learning experience. We didn't have those times of family altars. Once in a while, if something came up, I would mention scripture, teach around it to my kids, but I can tell you that was very rare. We made everything in life a teaching moment for them. In Deuteronomy chapter 6, let's start with verse 1. These are the commandments, the statutes and judgments which the Lord your God commanded to teach you, that you might do them in the land you are going to possess, that you might reverence the Lord your God to guard all his statutes and his commandments, which I command you, your son and your son's sons, all the days of your life, and that your days may be prolonged. Hear therefore, O Israel, and observe to do it, that it may be well with you. The Hebrew word, as well as the Greek word this is quoted from in chapter 6 and chapter 5 of the book of Ephesians, that it may be prosperous with you, and that you may increase mightily, as the Lord your God of your fathers has promised you, in the land that flows with milk and honey. Hear, O Israel, the Lord our God is one Lord, and you shall love the Lord your God with all your heart, with all your soul, with all your might. And these words which I command you this day shall be in your heart. How do we get it in our heart? That's the verse we began with. Verse 7, you shall teach them diligent to your children and talk to them when you sit in your house, when you walk by the way, when you lie down, when you rise up, and you shall bind them for a sign on your hand, and they shall be as frontlets between your eyes. And so notice this, here's what you touch, the Word of God. Here's what you see in front of your eyes, frontlets between your eyes, and you shall write them on the posts of your house and on your gates. And of course, we see this with strong Jewish, Hebrew believing people in this earth that they have the frontlets on their eyes. That was the thing of the Pharisees in those days back with Jesus. And on their doorposts, they have those, you know, the thing they rub on the front door. It says, and it shall be, verse 10, be when the Lord your God shall have brought you into the land which he swore to your fathers, Abraham, Isaac, and Jacob, to give you great and good cities which you did not build, houses full of good things which you did not fill, wells which you did not dig, vineyards and olive trees which you did not plant. What's this verse simply saying? Make teaching the Word of God part of life. Don't make it a time where you sit down, grab a notebook, open the Bible, and do that. That's for the church, and that's for other things like that. And this may be something they do from time to time, but you literally live it in front of them and make everything a teaching time. When the kids would get up, I mean, we'd talk about the things of God. And it wasn't something we had to do or make it up or force a time to where it becomes something you force yourself to do. It was just part of our general our conversation. And as they leave, we say, well, see kids later. And, you know, remember the Lord. I mean, if you come into problems, pray over that test, pray over those things coming up and depend on God's help. And we just taught them it's one of those things they do in life. And it's like eating a meal. We always prayed over the meal. We didn't make a major thing out of it. It didn't have to be heavy intercession over the meal. It's just a simple thank you, Lord. It's sanctified by the Word of God in prayer. They learned that. Those moments are important. When we sat down to watch TV, I mean, there's things we would watch that were general family things, but once in a while, something would come up. That agenda of the world was shoved in there, and it was taught that it was all right to live with each other or have sex with each other before marriage. And we, as they would go along, say, you know, the Word of God says that's not right. Here the world's telling you, but you know what? You don't get your instruction from the world. You get it from the Word. And we would bring that up in front of them and talk about that. This says that what you do is when they wake up in the morning, you begin to talk about the things of God. When they walk by the way, you talk about the things of God. When you send them off to school, you talk about the things of God. When you're walking along with them and you have time in the afternoon, you go do something. When you see things that line up with the Word of God, tell them. When things contradict the Word of God, you tell them. When they lay down, you might pray with them before they go to sleep and talk about how the Lord that protected them today will protect them tomorrow. When they get their driver's license, we tell them, listen, I know there's signs out there with speed limits and all that, but you know what? Those things don't protect your life. Angels protect your life. And when you get into the car, just give God a piece of thanksgiving as you sit down and say, Lord, thank you for protecting me today. If I run into any situations on the road, you're going to handle it and take care of me. And you do that, and God again can lead them, guide them, and instruct them. And then there comes a day, which this says, is there comes a day whenever your kids leave the home that you know what happens? I can tell you what happens. The Word of God now takes the place of the parents. The parents show them the Word, teach them the Word, but there comes a day when they leave their parents, but they never, ever leave the Word of God. John Ashtaroth, and he was a famous businessman in the world around us, but he had a picture of a home one day, and actually early in life, he picked a picture of a home and put that out there as a model of what he wanted to have one day. And he had a book filled with his dreams, and I mean, different things were in there, but one day he pulled that out because he hadn't put anything in there for some time. His life had reached a point where it seemed like everything he ever dreamed of and more had come to pass. He opened up that book and found the picture of the house that he had cut out from a magazine and placed in there and pasted in that thing of one day he'd like to have a house like that. And he looked at it and suddenly it shocked him. That's a picture of the house he was living in. He had no idea when he found that in a magazine years before that, and he now looked at it and said, that's the house we're living in now. Oh, can you see the importance of setting these things in front of your children when they're young? One day it's going to come to pass. They'll see these things, and it could be God will actually lead them into the very thing they wanted to come to. When it comes to occupation, don't tell your children money comes first, because money doesn't come first in anything in the kingdom of God. Trusting God. Tell them to settle into something they desire in their hearts. Whatsoever things you desire when you pray, believe you receive them, you shall have them. Proverbs 3, verse 21 through 23. My son, let them, that's God's promises, not depart from your eyes. Guard sound wisdom and discretion. Show shall they be life to your soul and grace to your neck. Then you shall walk in your ways safely and your foot shall not stumble. Then that will produce correct life values in your children, the priorities of life. Proverbs 23, verses 4 and 5, labor not to be rich. Did you catch that? Don't work just for money. Go to work because you love what you're doing. That what desire do you have in your heart? Labor not to be rich and cease from your own wisdom. Will you set your eyes on that which doesn't exist? For riches certainly make themselves wings and fly away as an eagle toward heaven. Next of all, they'll have power to make correct decisions in life. Proverbs 23, verse 26 and 27. My son, give me your heart and let your eyes observe my way. For a whore is a deep ditch and a strange woman is a narrow pit. But what it's simply saying, it'll protect you from the natural things of life, the natural things that Satan comes against you with, but it'll also keep you from those desires, those wrong desires that the Word of God will stop you.
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2: Paul told us in Philippians chapter 1, verses 3 through 5, I thank my God at every remembrance of you, always in every prayer of mine, making requests for you all with joy for your partnership in the gospel from the first day until now. 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I pray for my givers, my partners, my fellow ministers of the Word of God. 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

0: Shalom, I'm Billy Brim. My daughter Shelley.
1: Shalom.
0: And we're here with the Voice of One Witness. Now, we're talking about signs of the times. We're talking about God's word being fulfilled.
1: Yes.
0: How can we know of a sign? Well, we have to look in the word and see if it tells us something's going to happen, and then it happens. So, but the crux of the matter is the word of God. God's very claim to being the Most High, and his name, when you see it translated, the Most High, it's Elyon. And his very claim to being Elyon, the Most High, is the infallibility of his word. God speaks, and it comes to pass. It must. Satan, the adversary of God, knows that if he can stop the word of God from coming to pass, he can beat God. His attacks are always against the word of God. Remember in the garden? What did he say to Eve? And by the way you pronounce her name in the Bible is Chaya. Isn't that pretty?
1: Mm-hmm.
0: Chaya. So what did he say to Chaya, Shelley?
1: Well, her name wasn't Eve then yet.
0: No, but what did he say? We know her as
1: yeah.
0: We can't have time to go into all that.
1: All right, forget it. So he said unto the woman, he said,

0: then yet.
1: No, but what did he say? We know her as. Yeah. We can't have time to go into all that.
0: All right, forget it. So he said unto the woman, he said, hath God said?
1: Hath God said? What did he attack?
0: He attacked the word.
1: He wanted to put into her mind doubt of the word of God.
0: You're right.
1: Doubt of the word of God.
0: And that's been from the very beginning. And even with Jesus, you know, same thing with him.
1: Yep.
0: Hath God said, mm-hmm. if you be the Son of God.
1: Yeah, when Satan was tempting Jesus.
0: So it's a very common denominator between the enemy as he tempts.
1: And what did Jesus say back?
0: It is written.
1: Man shall not live by bread alone, but by every word.
0: And that's how we answer back.
1: That's how we answer. It is written, and we believe it.
0: Yes.
1: Hallelujah. So the litmus test for being God, God gave a test for being God.
0: Yes.
1: And he set the criteria for, and he said, it is knowing what is to come hereafter. And we see that in Isaiah 41, verse 23. Show the things that are to come hereafter, that we may know that you are gods. So he's challenging some people. You tell us what's going to happen. We'll see if you're God or not. And then he gave us what is the witness to his word.
0: Uh-huh.
1: And in Isaiah 43, it's a wonderful chapter. You should read the whole thing. But we're just going to pick out verses 12 and 13. We're going to pick it out in the Amplified Classic.
0: Oh, wonderful.
1: Mm-hmm. So this is God has witnesses to his word being true.
0: Mm-hmm.
1: God himself set who those witnesses are. That his word is true. There are witnesses in the earth of God and his word. And who are they? Shelley, read, please. Isaiah 43, 12 and 13 in the Amplified Classic.
2: I have declared the future and have saved the nation in times of danger. And I have shown that I am God. When there was no strange and alien God among you, therefore, you are my witnesses, says the Lord, that I am God. Yes, from the time of the first existence of day, and from this day forth, I am he. And there is no one who can deliver out of my hand. I will work, and who can hinder or reverse it?
1: Now, in Isaiah 43, he's speaking of Jerusalem, Judea, Jerusalem. You are my witnesses. The Jews are his witnesses in the earth that he is God. Now,
0: that reminds me of, was it the Dreis? No, Israel? How do you pronounce his name? He was British. And the queen asked, or someone asked.
1: Oh, Disraeli.
0: Disraeli. That's who it is.
1: Mm-hmm. He was the Jewish prime minister.
0: Mm-hmm.
1: And she said, can you tell me proof of God in a small
0: nutshell?
1: He said, the queen, your majesty. I mean, he said to the queen, he said, your majesty, the Jew. Uh-huh. That's proof that God is God. Now, God's word concerning the Jews has to come to pass. Now, and God's word, every word from kiver to kiver, this
0: from
1: is one book.
0: Yes.
1: From Genesis to Revelation. You can't take it in two parts. There are people that don't want to even look at what the Old Testament prophet said, but Shelley, you're not even going to know what's going on in this day if you don't even look what the Old Testament
0: it's so
1: prophet
0: true.
1: Said. So all of God's word has to come true. He's made amazing prophecies to the Jews. Now he's made an amazing prophecy and prophecies concerning the coming of the Lord. Acts chapter 1, verse 9, Shelley, please.
2: And when he had spoken these things, while they beheld, he was taken up, and a cloud received him out of their sight. And while they looked steadfastly toward heaven as he went up, behold, two men stood by them in white apparel, which also said, ye men of Galilee, why stand ye gazing up into heaven?

0: same Jesus, which is taken up from you into heaven, shall so come in like manner as ye have seen him go into heaven.
1: You know, Shelley, this is talking about when Jesus went out on the Mount of Olives. He's been walking among them after his resurrection for 40 days. And so he goes out to the Mount of Olives, and they're all there with him, and he's taken up into the cloud. He goes up. And here are these, I don't know if they're angels or, anyway, all we know is they're heavenly beings, and they're wearing white. And they just don't understand those men on earth, but I don't understand those angels.
0: Right.
1: Because what in the world would you do if you just saw him rise up and disappear? And they say,
0: ye men of Galilee, what in the world?
1: Why are you standing here gazing up into heaven? Yes. Well, what else would you do? My goodness gracious sakes alive.
0: Right.
1: So anyway, then they say, this same Jesus, which is taken up from you into heaven, shall so come in like manner as you've seen him go.
0: That's a big clue.
1: That is so he's going to come in like manner. Actually, it's going to be very, very like manner, Shelley. He's first going to meet us in the air in the rapture of the church. And then he'll come back 7 years later, earth years later, and he'll put his feet down right on that very mount where he went up.
0: Mm-hmm. So separate appearings.
1: But my point right here is he left from the Mount of Olives. He's going to come back to the Mount of Olives.
0: Yes.
1: His feet went up from the Mount of Olives. His feet are going to come back and stand on the Mount
0: exactly.
1: of Olives. How do we know that? Zechariah 12, Zechariah 14.
0: Mm-hmm.
1: Now, he's coming. He himself told us he's coming.
0: Yes.
1: And in Revelation 22, 6 and 7, Shelley.
0: And he said unto me, these things are faithful and true. And the Lord God of the holy prophets sent his angel to show unto his servants the things which must shortly be done. Behold, I come quickly.
1: Now Jesus is saying this.
0: Blessed is he that keepeth the sayings of the prophecy of this book.
1: Okay, so we have the witness of those two heavenly beings. He's coming back.
0: Mm-hmm.
1: Now this is Jesus himself saying it.
0: In Revelation.
1: In Revelation, the very last chapter. Now read verse 12, please.
0: And behold, I come quickly, and my reward is with me, to give every man according as his work shall be. I am Alpha and Omega, the beginning and the end, the first and the last.
1: Now, if you were a 3BI student, you'd know that he didn't speak Greek. He didn't say, I'm the Alpha and Omega. He said, I'm the Aleph and the Tav, which is the first and last letters of the Hebrew alphabet. So, but he did say, I'm coming quickly. I'm everything from beginning to end. I'm coming quickly. And now, lest you didn't get that, this is the third time in the same chapter, verse 20.
0: Same chapter of Revelation 22. He which testifieth these things saith, surely I come quickly. Amen. Even so.
1: This is what we say. Let's read it together.
0: Even so, come, Lord Jesus, come.
1: The grace of our Lord Jesus Christ be with you all.
0: Amen.
1: So he's coming. There's a promise of his coming. It has to be kept. The promise and evident return of Yeshua is the most powerful, earth-changing, future-changing event on God's calendar. And Satan is fighting for his very survival. He is fighting every hint of its fulfillment. I was reading, Shelley, Brother Hagin had asked me to share 1988 camp meeting, and I was reading it today. Berta Bass had sent me the copy of it, you know, the transcription of it. And when Brother Hagin asked me to do that, he asked me to come to his office. He'd heard me preach in Minneapolis. And so he told me to come to his office, and you went with me. Mm-hmm. And I don't know what he's going to say to me, but he says, I know these things are true that you teach. He said, but I'm not anointed to teach them, but you are. And he's talked to me about Israel. And then he took hold of that desk. He pulled himself up, pushed himself up. His eyes became like fire. And he said, Jesus is coming soon. And Satan is going to do everything in his power to stop it. I thought, this is real.
0: Yeah,
1: he's coming. Satan's doing everything in his power to stop it. He still thinks, for instance, we've mentioned Ezekiel 38 and 39. He still thinks working down through Iran, mm-hmm. which is Persia.
0: Yes.
1: Working down through Russia.
0: Oh, yeah.
1: He still thinks that he can blast them off the map. But, I don't know, we may look at Ezekiel 38 and 39 next week.
0: I think that's a great idea.
1: But can't be done. Mm-mm. Because God's word is coming to pass. It's coming to pass in your life.
0: Yes, think about it.
1: And you know, whatever he put in that Bible for you, if he said, like for instance, he said, if you ask anything mm-hmm. according to my will, I hear you. And if I hear you, you have the petitions that you've made. Oh my goodness, what faith you can have in your prayers.
0: Yes.
1: But praise God. Mark 11:23. You are going to have what you say.
0: Yes.
1: God said you would, mm-hmm. and you will. Positive or negative.
0: Yes.
1: But whosoever shall say unto this fig tree, be thou removed, and mountain, be thou removed, and be thou cast into the sea, and shall not doubt in his heart, but shall believe that those things which he saith shall come to pass.
0: He shall have.
1: Now that verse begins with, King James Bible says, have faith in God or something like that. But actually, it's have the faith of God.
0: Absolutely.
1: In other words, have the God kind of faith. And here's how the God kind of faith operates. It believes, and then it speaks.
0: Two places.
1: In your heart and in your mouth. That's why, thank God, there are a lot of us who for some time have known we have what we say. And watch our words. Shalom.
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5: Chapter 14. Every wise woman buildeth her house, but the foolish plucketh it down with her hands. He that walketh in his uprightness feareth the Lord, but he that is perverse in his ways despiseth him. In the mouth of the foolish is a rod of pride, but the lips of the wise shall preserve them. Where no oxen are, the crib is clean, but much increase is by the strength of the ox. A faithful witness will not lie, but a false witness will utter lies. A scorner seeketh wisdom and findeth it not, but knowledge is easy unto him that understandeth. Go from the presence of a foolish man when thou perceivest not in him the lips of knowledge. The wisdom of the prudent is to understand his way, but the folly of fools is deceit. Fools make a mock at sin, but among the righteous there is favor. The heart knoweth his own bitterness, and a stranger doth not intermeddle with his joy. The house of the wicked shall be overthrown, but the tabernacle of the upright shall flourish. There is a way which seemeth right unto a man, but the end thereof are the ways of death. Even in laughter the heart is sorrowful, and the end of that mirth is heaviness. The backslider in heart shall be filled with his own ways, and a good man shall be satisfied from himself. The simple believeth every word, but the prudent man looketh well to his going. A wise man feareth and departeth from evil, but the fool rageth and is confident. He that is soon angry dealeth foolishly, and a man of wicked devices is hated. The simple inherit folly, but the prudent are crowned with knowledge. The evil bow before the good, and the wicked at the gates of the righteous. The poor is hated even of his own neighbor, but the rich hath many friends. He that despiseth his neighbor sinneth, but he that hath mercy on the poor, happy is he. Do they not err that devise evil? But mercy and truth shall be to them that devise good. In all labor there is profit, but the talk of the lips tendeth only to penury. The crown of the wise is their riches, but the foolishness of fools is folly. A true witness delivereth souls, but a deceitful witness speaketh lies. In the fear of the Lord is strong confidence, and his children shall have a place of refuge. The fear of the Lord is a fountain of life to depart from the snares of death. In the multitude of people is the king's honor, but in the want of people...
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10: 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Today, I'm continuing to teach about how to find, follow, and fulfill God's will. This is my third week of teaching. This is a 285-page book that we're offering. It's actually three different teachings, one on how to find, one on how to follow, and one on how to fulfill God's will. And I've combined them all into one. And I tell you, this is power-packed. As I said, this is my third week on this, and so I've covered a lot of material. I can't go back through everything, but I do have this book that is available. We're also offering this little booklet that is a brief summary of this. We've got CDs, DVDs, a USB, and also study guides on each one of these three different areas. And I tell you, if you've missed any of this teaching, I encourage you to please go to our website and listen to it. It's free. But I promise you, these are things that most people have not confronted. They haven't dealt with, and they are just going through life hoping that things work out. That's not how you find, follow, and fulfill God's will. So I've already covered a lot of material. Just yesterday, I was sharing out of Hebrews chapter 11, verse 27, "By faith he forsook Egypt, not fearing the wrath of the king, for he endured as seeing him who is invisible." And the word endure there is talking about to persevere. So Moses wasn't running away from God. He had become self-willed and tried to accomplish God's will in his own strength and power by killing an Egyptian. When it didn't work out, it cost him 40 years in the wilderness. It cost the children of Israel 30 years extra bondage. And here in Exodus chapter 4 is where the Lord appears unto him, and there are five different times that Moses is saying, "God, I can't do it. God, they won't listen to me." And it's, some people interpret that as just total disbelief, but his actions after this don't conform to a person who is disbelieving God. As it says over there in Hebrews 11, 27, he was enduring, he was persevering, he was still believing God. Hebrews chapter 11 is where it lists the Hebrews' hall of faith. And Moses was still believing God, but he had just come to the end of himself to recognize that, "God, I'm just not capable of doing this on my own." That's not bad if you don't stop there. If you stop there and only focus on your inability, you'll never get anything done. But if you come to the end of yourself,